0: have you... Harry, put down that mallet. Stay away from me. I didn't mean those things I said. Take as much time as you like. Don't. Harry!
1: I'm sorry. I lost my head. Marie, say something. She's dead. I killed her.
2: I took her body down to the cellar, reopened the wall, placed her body with Anderson's. I'd hardly finished putting the bricks back into place when the front doorbell rang. I cleaned my hands, went upstairs, and opened it.
3: Hello, Smith.
2: It was Megan, the detective. He came in, looked around suspiciously, and closed the door behind him.
3: What's the matter with you, Smith?
2: Me?
3: Yeah, you. You look sick.
2: Me sick? I never felt better in my life.
3: Maybe it's the light. Is your wife at home?
2: No, she isn't.
3: Expect her home soon?
2: Why, no. No, she went to Baltimore to visit her mother.
3: Left kind of suddenly, didn't she?
2: What are you driving at, Megan?
3: Take the chip off your shoulder. Nobody's picking on you yet.
2: What do you mean?
3: This Anderson suicide.
2: You said the case was closed.
3: It's closed until this morning. Now there's a couple of angles in the case that don't make sense. I'm not even sure the old guy we pulled out of the river is Anderson.
2: But I identified him.
3: Sure you did. Yesterday, a guy named Keeler showed up at the morgue and swore that same body was his father.
2: It must be Anderson. A suicide note.
3: Suicide note said Anderson was killing himself because he made a mistake and ruined the King Midas diamond.
2: There, don't you see?
3: But Anderson never got the job of cutting that diamond.
2: Hey, what? Say that again.
3: Anderson never was commissioned to cut the King Midas diamond. How do you like that?
2: It can't be. He told me himself.
3: I got that information straight from the owner, Mr. Johnson.
2: I don't believe it.
3: Johnson was out of town until this morning. I got in touch with him, making a routine check on the facts. He told me he never commissioned Anderson to cut the stone. Said Anderson was too old and unreliable to be trusted with the job.
2: But I saw the diamond. Saw it on Anderson's workbench.
3: The diamond you saw must have been a phony.
2: A diamond. Still upstairs in the workroom. Still waiting to be cut. I couldn't believe it was a phony. I wouldn't believe it. It had to be the King Midas. Megan was getting more and more suspicious. I had to act fast before he got down to the cellar and noticed the fresh plaster on the wall. I had to make sure about the diamond. I'd gone too far now to back out. I hit Megan on the head with an andiron. He was unconscious. I dragged his body out of the closet and locked the door. Upstairs in the workroom, grabbed up the chisel mallet. No time to think now, no time to be frightened. I had to know if that diamond was the King Midas. I put the edge of the chisel to one of the cleaving grooves and struck with the mallet. It chips like glass.
4: Yeah, it is glass.
2: Megan was right.
4: I went through all this for nothing.
2: The whole thing was clear now. Anderson had lied to me. He had lied even to himself. Yeah, that was it. He had been unwilling to admit even to himself that he was no longer good enough to be trusted to cut the King Midas diamond. He was nuts. And he made up that crazy story. And I swallowed it. One thing left to do. I had to get away. As far away as possible and as fast as I could. I ran to the stairs.
3: Going somewhere, Smith?
2: Megan.
3: Oyster hands. Get him a pile. Now, come on down here. That's close enough.
2: How'd you get out of the closet?
3: It's no trick at all to force that door when I recovered from the crack on the head you gave me. That sock did something for me, Smith. You know, it gave me a brand new angle on this case.
2: A new angle?
3: Yeah. How's this? You thought Anderson had the King Midas diamond. So you killed him for it and planted that phony suicide note on the bridge. You know, we almost fell for it.
5: No,
3: You killed Anderson. I wouldn't be at all surprised if you murdered your wife. And all for a phony 5 and 10 cent store diamond.

0: Poor Harry Smith. What a life. A smith caught between the hammer and the anvil. You know, he never should have lost his head and murdered his wife. No, because now it looks as though he's going to have to lose the rest of him. Yes, right now, Harry is really harried. And when the state executioner gets him, he'll be fit to be tied in a noose.
1: Well, this has all been very exciting, Mr. Host. But now, before we go, suppose we leave our listeners with a very special word.
0: And that word is?
1: A word that's quicker to say than a minute. The word brisk. Because, friends, brisk signifies the flavor you want in a tea. And brisk stands for Lipton tea. So if you like tea at its most flavorful, delicious best, just remember this. Always ask for Lipton tea. Maybe you meant to get it last week and just forgot. Well, keep that from happening again. Right now, put down Lipton tea on tomorrow's grocery list.

And now, friends, a few parting words of advice culled from the case history of Harry Smith. Remember, you can't afford to cut up when you cut diamonds. And don't put off until tomorrow what you can do today, because someone might do you in tomorrow. Oh, by the way, this month's Inner Sanctum mystery novel is The Lying Ladies by Robert Finnegan. And next week, the makers of Lipton Tea and Lipton Soups will bring you another Inner Sanctum story directed by Hyman Brown and called Night is My Shroud. Where would you least expect to meet the man of your dreams? You know, tall, good-looking, well-groomed. In the movies? Tending the soda fountain? Or right in your own dumbwaiter? Well, you'll be listening to Inner Sanctum at the same time next week to see how your dream may come true as only dead dreams can. Until then, good night. Pleasant dreams.

0: To make him say, "I'll have another helping of soup, please," better serve lots more Lipton's noodle soup. 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

Once again, the keeper of the book has opened the ponderous door to the secret vault, wherein is kept the great sealed book, in which is recorded all the secrets and mysteries of mankind through the ages. Here are tales of every kind, tales of murder, of madness, of dark deeds, strange and terrible beyond all belief. Keeper of the book, I would know what tale we tell this time. Open the great book and let us read. Slowly, the great book opens. One by one, the keeper of the book turns the pages and stops. Ah, the strange story of a man who was down and out and was willing to do anything for money. A tale titled Time on My Hands.

0: Here is a tale, time on my hands, as it is written in the pages of the sealed book. Our story begins in one of the cells of the state penitentiary. Joe Martin, his face white and tense, is speaking to Father Dolan.
1: Father Dolan, I'm not faking insanity. I'm not. Everything I've told him is true. Look, you can make him see why it can't be tonight, why it mustn't be tonight. Oh, even if it's only put off until tomorrow, that'll be all right. Then I'll know that what Mr. Benedict said won't come true. Listen, this is how it happened. It all started late one night last September. It was awful cold. It had been getting darker and darker all afternoon. Then, just about midnight, the storm started.
2: Can't sleep here in the park, Joe. Not with all this rain coming down.
1: Yeah. Oh, it's really pouring now, ain't it? I still ain't raised the price of a flop. Oh, I just about sell myself to the devil for the price of a bed. Hey, look.
2: Eh? What's that you're picking up?
1: It's a fountain pen, see? I can hack it. Maybe I can get the price of a bed.
2: It's only a 2-bit pen. You couldn't get a cent for it.
1: Well, I'm going to have a try. What can I lose?
2: Okay. And I'm heading downtown. I'll see you later.
1: Yeah. If I don't keel over first. Ooh. Coming down so hard, you can't see more than a couple of feet ahead. Oh, my feet is wet. I feel hot and cold. Hot and cold. Oh. Oh, here's Rand's pawn shop. Come on. Oh, no. Closed. No luck. Never no luck. Try Morris's place. Right along here somewhere. Yeah, here it is. Oh, closed, too. Why does this have to happen to me? Arnold's hawk shop has got to be open. It's not... Can't see his window. Coming down so hard, he's got to be open. Nobody's lucking me that bad. Be open. Oh, closed. Oh, he's closed, too. Now what? I gotta keep walking or I'll keel over. No one in sight. I'm all alone. No friends, no place. No. What's that? Hawk shop? Never noticed this place before. Must be a new one. I gotta get in. Gotta get some dough for this pen. I gotta... Be the boss up there in the back of the shop working on his books. Yeah.
3: Good evening.
1: Good evening. You're new on the street, huh?
3: Why, yes, I am. But I've been in this business quite a number of years. Quite a number. You have something you desire to pawn?
1: Huh? Oh, yeah. This here fountain pen.
3: May I see it, please?
1: Oh, sure. It's a fine pen. Writes good, too.
3: I'm afraid I wouldn't be interested in that.
1: Well, look, mister, couldn't you let me have something on it?
3: I'm sorry, but this pen is worthless.
1: Yeah, just my luck.
3: Possibly you have something else you can pawn.
1: Something else? Me? All I got's time on my hands. Time. Nothing to do with it. Nothing but starve and freeze.
3: Ah, then perhaps we can do business after all.
1: Huh?
3: In fact, I can make you a very handsome offer. If you're prepared to sell, say, 5 years of your life.
1: Sell 5 years of my life? Look, how can you buy 5 years of my life?
3: Oh, it's very simple. Our firm, shall I say, does it all the time. You merely sign an agreement and the 5 years are deducted from your lifespan.
1: You mean I'd die 5 years sooner than I should?
3: Yes, but then think how unhappy your years are. Well?
1: Who are you, mister?
3: Why, do business under a dozen different names. Benedict is as good a name as any. Now, come. Are you willing to sell 5 years of your life? I'm prepared to offer you, shall we say, $1,000 a year.
1: $1,000 a year?
3: Yes. $5,000 in all. Think of it. With that money, you can live.

0: Sure would feel good to have a new pair of shoes on my feet. You got the money here, mister?
1: Yes, I always pay in cash.
0: $5,000, huh? Sure. Sure, why not?
1: Why not, indeed? I'll have to look your record up in my files. What is your full name, please?
0: Joseph Henry Martin.
1: Let me see. Joseph Henry Martin.
0: You mean you got my name in that file?
1: Why, yes. We try to keep our records complete. You were born December the 22nd, 1912.
0: Yeah.
1: Your father's name was Richard. Your mother's name was Margaret.
0: Yeah, you're right.
1: Very well, Mr. Martin. Your record is satisfactory and we can do business. If you'll just sign this form, please.
0: Yeah, mister. This line, huh?
1: Yes, please. Your name in full and the date.
0: Joseph Henry Martin, October 5th. There. What about the dough?
1: Of course. If you will just feel in the right-hand pocket of your coat.
0: Money! A handful of $500 bills!
1: Please count them to make sure the sum is correct, Mr. Martin.
0: Yeah, be glad. 1, 2, 3, 4, 5, 6, 7, 8, 9, 10. It's all there. $5,000.
1: It's been a pleasure to do business with you, Mr. Martin. Good night.
0: Oh, yeah. It's mutual. Good night. $5,000. Ah, I'm rich. Oh, am I going to have me a time?
2: Come on, service. How about some service in this hotel? I want a room, see? No. I want a suite. The best suite you got, Mac. With a bath. Never mind how I look. Never mind. I got dough, see? $500 bill. Now do I get that suite or don't I? Six suits, brother. That's what I said. I want six suits. Tweed. Like them in the winter. Only with more color in them, see? When a guy's got dough, he wears tweeds. And I got dough, see? Any fur coat you like, baby. Just name it. Go ahead, name it. That one? Okay, mister, wrap it up. Go on, you heard what the lady said.
3: But one day, a little more than 3 months after Joe had come into his newfound wealth, he was shocked to learn that he was overdrawn at the bank. It seemed the $5,000 was gone. Even more, he owed a hotel bill of $400. Late that night, Joe skipped his hotel and took up residence at a cheap boarding house. One by one, his possessions began to go.
0: What do you mean, only... What? $10 for these suits? Look, they're worth 60 anyway. Look, Mac, I paid a tailor... $10, huh? Okay, let me have it. Only a dollar for my hat? $1? But, well, I gotta have a bed tonight, so okay. Say, Bud, can you help a fella that's down and out, huh? Huh? Can you help me out with a little something, mister, huh? Just a little... Hey, you louse. Didn't even look at me. Midnight ain't even got the price of a flop yet. Raining again. Always at rain. 4 months ago, I had $5,000. Now I ain't got a dime. I didn't got anything left to pawn. Nothing. Not even a... Wait a minute. Yeah, sure I am. Why didn't I think of that before? Benedict's pawn shop. I'm still young. I got plenty of time left. I'm going to see Benedict.

0: And now to continue the story, Time on My Hands, as it is written in the sealed book. Soaked to the skin, his shoes leaking, Joe Martin trudged through the rain toward Benedict's pawn shop. He peered anxiously ahead as he approached it.
1: Just a little further and I'll be there. He's got to be open. He just got to. Yeah, yeah. There's a light in his window. He is open.
2: Good evening.
1: Oh, Mr. Benedict. Remember me?
2: Certainly. You're Joseph Henry Martin.
1: Yeah, that's right. Look, how'd you like to buy another 5 years of my life from me, huh?
2: Just a minute, please, while I get your record from the file.
1: You can bet this time I ain't going to waste my dough.
2: Here we are. Joseph Henry Martin.
1: Yeah. Well, is it a deal for another 5 years, huh?
2: Yes, we can do business.
1: Good.
2: However, Mr. Martin, I can only pay you $500 a year this time. $2,500 in all.
1: $2,500? Oh, but look, you gave me $5,000 for the first 5 years.
2: Yes, I know, but we're rather heavily stocked just now.
1: $2,500? I don't know. I was kind of counting on buying a farm with the $5,000.
2: Well, perhaps we can do business another time, when conditions are more favorable.
1: Oh, wait a minute. Let me think it over.
2: Do so, by all means. It's quite all right.
1: My clothes are soaked. My feet are wet. $2,500, I could... All right, it's a deal.
2: If you'll just sign your name and the date on this form, as before.
1: Okay. Joseph Henry Martin. What's the date?
2: January the 18th. And put down the time, Joseph. 2:02.
1: Two minutes past two. Yeah.
2: Fine.
1: Hey, you can feel a dough in my pocket again. $2,500, yeah. Look, maybe I better sell you another 5 years, huh? I could get a much better farm for $5,000, you know.
2: Sorry, but I'm afraid we're not interested in any further purchases.
1: Why not?
2: You have no more time to sell.
1: No more? What do you mean?
2: According to my records, with the sale you've just made, deducted from your lifespan, you have just 2 more hours to live.
1: 2 hours?
2: Yes. You're now due to die at 4:03, in exactly 2 hours.
1: Nah, that's a mistake. It must be.
2: No, Mr. Martin. I have your record right here, and our records are never wrong.
1: Then what did you let me sell you the 5 years for?
2: My dear Mr. Martin, you asked me to buy them.
1: Yeah, but what good is a $2,500 now? To take back your dough and give me back my 5 years.
2: I regret to say that there are no exchanges.
1: There's got to be one, do you hear me? I'm warning you. You're going to give me back my 5 years, or aren't you?
2: I should like to oblige, but it's against our policy.
1: Oh, it is it? Maybe this will help you change your mind, huh?
2: I should put down that knife if I were you, Mr. Martin.
1: Put it down when I get back my 5 years, or no sooner. Do I get him?
2: I'm sorry to say no.
1: Take that! What are you standing there smiling for? I stabbed you! You gotta fall! Fall, do you hear me? You're not even bleeding.
2: No, Mr. Martin, I'm not even bleeding. You'd better pick up your money and go.
1: Yeah, but look, don't you see? Give me a break, will you, mister?
2: You have 1 hour and 58 minutes left now. I'm sorry, Mr. Martin.
1: You can't let me die like this. You can't do it. You got to give me more time, please.
2: Well, I think we could arrange for you to have more time if you care to sell your soul.
1: Huh? Sell my soul?
2: It's of trifling value, of course, but my firm has a certain use for such things.
1: My soul? I never thought very much about it. Never had any use for it myself, I guess.
2: Few people do. It's superfluous at best.
1: What was that?
2: Merely the clock striking the quarter hour. It's now 2:02.
1: 2:02. All right, I'll sell. Where do I sign?
2: Well, unfortunately, in this matter, your signature would not be binding. There's only one way I could be certain of getting my property when the time comes.
1: What way is that?
2: You'd have to, shall we say, remove some person from this life.
1: You mean kill someone?
2: Exactly. And in return, you shall have the balance of the victim's life. You may be fortunate enough to find someone who has 30 or 40 years to live. Just think. all that time would be yours.
1: Yeah, but to have to kill somebody...
2: Oh, you don't have to. It's just a suggestion.
1: Yeah, but if I don't... I'd die in 2 hours.
2: 1 hour and 47 minutes, to be exact.
1: No. No, I couldn't kill no one. Even if it means I die tonight. I can't do it, you hear me? I'm getting out of here.

0: That means 1 hour and 3 minutes to live. 1 hour and 3 minutes? I gotta get out of the storm. There's a bar room. I could use a drink.
1: What do you have?
0: Double whiskey. Keep them coming.

0: Let me have another.
1: Say, pal, you already put away a bottle. Don't you think you had enough for one night?
0: Look, you just keep setting them up. I'm paying for it, Ellie.
1: Okay, it's your funeral.
0: Don't say that!
1: All right, I didn't mean nothing by it.

0: 4 o'clock. Last time I'll ever hear a clock strike. Only 3 minutes. 3 minutes.
1: Did you say something?
0: No! No! What's that?
1: What's what?
0: What's that? That clock ticking. Where is it?
1: Clock? There ain't no clock ticking in here.
0: There is!
1: Listen, guy, you had a couple too many, I guess.
0: Look, I can hear it, I tell you. It's ticking, ticking, ticking. Tell me, I've only got 3 minutes left.
1: Look, fella, it's time you was going. I don't like the way you're talking.
0: Yeah, I gotta get out of here. Gotta get away from that clock.

0: And now to continue the story, Time on My Hands, as it is written in the sealed book. His heart pounding in his ears, Joe ran out of the bar and down the street, terror clutching his heart. Try as he would, he couldn't rid himself of one thought. The clock had just struck four. The end was fast approaching. Breathless, he came to a stop, looked around wildly.
1: 3 minutes to live. 3 minutes. No, no. Must be only two now. I don't want to die. I want to live. I want to live. I've got to do it. I've got to. Time is going so fast. The street's empty. No, no, no. Here comes somebody. Mister, you got a match?
2: Yeah, sure. Hey, why are you looking at me like that?
1: Oh, no, you're old. You must be over 70.
2: Yes, but
1: just... Ah, you're no good to me. I want someone with lots of life left, lots of life for me to live.
2: You're mad.
1: Wait a minute. Here comes somebody else. Somebody young. I can tell by the way he walks. Somebody with years to live yet. It's my last chance. Hey, mister.
3: You call me?
1: Yeah, you got the time?
3: Yeah, sure. Exactly 2.5 minutes after 4.
1: Means I got 30 seconds left. 30 seconds.
3: Now, what are you doing with that knife? Oh, don't.
1: Well, I...

0: done it. I've done what you said. I kill a man. I kill him, do you hear me? I kill a man.
1: Yes, I know you have.
0: I'm a murderer.
1: But you're alive. And as you see, it's a quarter past four.
0: Yeah, I'm alive. And his time...
1: I'm sure you'll put it to excellent use.
0: Yeah. Took his wallet so as to get his name. Poofy, I did it. His name is Frank R. Caldwell.
1: Frank R. Caldwell. I'll look it up in the files.
0: He's young. He wanted to live too, but... I killed him.
1: Frank R. Caldwell. Here it is.
0: How much? How much time I got to live?
1: Now, let me see. His file expires on August 20th.
0: August 20th? What year?
1: This year.
0: This year?
1: Yes. You received just 7 months from him.
0: 7 months? No, you must be wrong. He was so young.
1: I'm sorry, but 7 months was all he had.
0: Oh, no, no, he
1: can't. You'll find our records are quite correct. So your card will be removed from our files at 10 minutes after 11 p.m., on August 20th.
0: No, no, no. Ah, August 20th. Oh, that's wonderful. So that's what you've done to me. August 20th. Oh, no. August 20th. August
2: 20th. That's the man who stopped me.
3: Where are you? Just a minute there.
2: Yeah, that's the man, all right. He's the one that killed that poor boy.
3: Yeah, come along, you. You're under arrest.
0: August 20th, is that 7 months. Just 7 months. What you see, Father Dolan, he said I was going to die on August 20th. Oh, August 20th. So that's why it's got to be put off until tomorrow. Because today is the 20th, and if I go tonight, then he'll... 11 o'clock. 11 o'clock. No.
4: Sorry, Father Dolan. His time is up. You ready, Joe?
0: Yeah. Yeah, yeah. Yeah, sure, Wooden. I'm ready. It's time for me to go, isn't it? Just the time he said I'd go.

And so ends the tale, Time on My Hands, as it is written in the sealed book. As Joe was strapped into the electric chair, there was a look of terror in his eyes. It was not death that terrified him, but the thought of Mr. Benedict. Mr. Benedict, who would be waiting for him.

And now, keeper of the book, before you close the great volume, show us the tale we tell next time. This one. Ah, yes. The tale of a man who committed the perfect murder, only to discover that every murder must be paid for. The tale is titled, Death Laughs Last.

0: Be sure to be with us again next time when the sound of the great gong heralds another strange and exciting tale from The Sealed Book. The Sealed Book, produced and directed by Jock McGregor, is written by Bob Arthur and David Cogan.
1: You, finding life rather dull, dreaming again of exotic places, wishing you were somewhere else, we offer you Escape.

0: Today, with the performance of John Daner as Isherwood Williams, Escape brings you one of the most unusual and terrifying stories of recent years. George Stewart's powerful novel, Earth Abides.
1: If you should awake some morning, tomorrow morning, let's say, if you should awake to a man-dead world where virtually all of human life had been destroyed from the face of the earth, leaving behind only buildings, bridges, machines, if you should awake to such a world tomorrow morning, what would you do? Where would you go? This is the year 3. My name is Isherwood Williams. It's 3 years since I returned from the lonely mountain country of Northern California to find that mankind had virtually vanished from the earth. Some unknown virus had scourged him from his high place among animals. His great cities were tombs. His entire civilization was crumbling. I toured the emptiness that had once been called America. From the silent towers of Manhattan to the Golden Gate Bridge, I saw in all 10 human beings still alive. In the 4th month after my return to San Francisco, I saw a light on Nob Hill. It was there I found Em, who became my wife. Year 1 passed. We call it the year of the baby. Year 2, we call it the year of the rats. Now it was year 3. Em, the baby, and I were struggling for existence amid the fast-decaying wealth of San Francisco.
2: Oh. All right, now, be careful. Careful, Em.
3: Isn't it funny? This always makes me feel like I'm doing something wrong.
2: What?
3: Now breaking into the biggest food store on Market Street.
2: It's not wrong, Em. There's no private property anymore. This city, this grocery store, it's all ours now.
3: But Ish, look. Look at this place.
2: Yeah, the rats left their mark here, all right. There's the answer to their death. They ate all the food they could get at, then they ate each other.
3: Oh, Ish, how horrible.
2: Yeah, it's a familiar pattern, Em. A species grows, dominates the earth for a short time, then dies. Oh, come on. We'll take a look at the bottles and the canned goods.
3: Ish, look, the labels are gone. They're eaten off.
2: Yeah, well, we'll just have to try to guess at the contents by the shape of the can.
3: Well, the bottles are easy. Here, look. Bottles of real lemon juice.
2: Fine. This should be corned beef.
3: Look at it all. Tons of it. We could live on just this forever.
2: No, no, Em. We can't be scavengers forever. That's why the rats died. Em, we've got to grow things. We've got to bring something new into the world. Well, come on. Let's get some of this stuff home. During that year, Em and I found whatever we needed for ourselves and the baby in the empty, silent stores of San Francisco. We lived on the spoiling supplies of a million people. One evening, just after dusk, I suddenly noticed a strange, wavering glow in the sky over the downtown area of the city. I called Em to the window. There was a smell of smoke in the air. Fire, Em!
3: Ish!
2: San Francisco is on fire!
3: Ish! Isn't there something we can do?
2: No. If there were, it must be 3 square miles of flame.
3: What started it, do you suppose?
2: Well, there were no oily rags in the basement. Some gasoline explosion could be any one of 1,000 causes.
3: Will it reach the house?
2: No, I don't think so. Wind's blowing it away from us. It'll burn itself out in a day or two.
3: Well, come away from the window.
2: Em. Em, do you smell gas?
3: I don't know.
2: It smells like it to me.
3: Open the door to the hall.
2: Yeah. Hey, the hall is filled with it. Hey, we've got to get out of here. Gas line must have burst. One spark in this place will blow up like a bomb.
3: Baby, I'll get the baby.
2: All right. We'll be safe from the fire escape. Hurry, Em. Here, I'll take the baby.
3: Be careful.
2: Just hang on to the rail and walk slowly. Come on. We started down the fire escape. In the distance, the flames were gutting the heart of the city. Parts of Chinatown were already gone. Kept going down to street level, and then we started running.
1: Any second, a spark could blow the building to dust, and we ran, our breath tearing in our throats.
4: Back against the wall, Em. The shockwave.
1: Em, is you all right?
3: Hold me. Hold me close.
1: It's all over, Em. We're going to be all right. We moved to another section of town that had been spared by the fire. The days passed, the days and the weeks. Em and I were growing tired of the canned foods and wanted some fresh vegetables and fruit. But we needed a car. One day, Em and I found a Jeep in a garage. In the storeroom, I found new tires to replace the rotted ones the Jeep had been standing on.
5: Will it work?
1: Well, after 2 years, hard to say. I'm no mechanic.
5: All the cars to choose from, and we picked something like this. I always wanted a convertible. Maybe a Cadillac or a Packard.
1: It's more useful and more durable. Besides, it's all we need. All right, Em, let's try it. Step on the starter. No. Not try it. Ooh, come on. Come on, start, start, start. Oh. Good. Good, come on, come on. Good. Oh, come on.
3: Ish, you did it.
1: One night, several months later, Em shook me awake.
3: Ish.
1: Huh?
3: Ish, wake up.
1: Hmm?
3: There's something outside moving around.
1: What?
3: Right by the window.
1: Give me the hammer.
3: Be careful, Ish.
1: I'll be all right.
3: I'll come with you.
1: No, stay here. I'll be right back. Who's there? Who's there? Girl. Come here. Oh, I won't hurt you. Come here. What are you doing?
6: Eileen. My name is Eileen.
1: Where are you from?
6: Eileen. Hungry.
1: Well, come on. Come on inside.
7: Eileen. Eileen. Oh, I've been looking all over for you. Eileen, where have you been?
8: Okay, mister. You can put that hammer down. I ain't gonna hurt you.
1: Oh, sure. Sure, well, come on inside. Em! Em, somebody's here!
7: Just Eileen and me. She's my adopted daughter. About a year ago, I found her on Main Street in Los Angeles. She was starving. Can't forage for herself, Eileen can't, so I gotta take care of her. She can't think so good.
1: Well, how long you been here?
7: About 2 days, wandering around the city. Nice city, this San Francisco. Wished I'd have visited here when it had people. Reckon I really could have had myself a time.
3: I'll get you two something to eat.
7: Well, that's mighty nice. By the way, I sure am an impolite cuss. If my name's Ezra, I don't believe I caught yours.
1: Isherwood. This is M.
7: Well, hello. I'm happy to know you. Eileen, looks like we've met up with some real nice people.
1: Ezra and his new daughter Eileen stayed with us, made their home in the house next door. Now the year 3 has passed. We called it the year of Ezra. November, the year 4. A woman came a week ago. She had dark hair, dark eyes. She was alone. Ezra has taken her for his wife. June 9th, year 5, our second son was born this day. We named him Joey. April, the year 6. Two men and a woman have come. George says he's a carpenter. Harry worked in the bank. Well, he'll have to learn a trade. The woman is called Mabel.
8: Ish, you better come with me.
2: Well, what's the matter?
8: The water. It stopped running in the faucets.
2: Well, maybe it's just a broken pipe in your place.
8: No, I checked, and it ain't just my place. I've checked all the houses around, and there ain't any water running in any of them.
2: Maybe it's a water main under the street.
8: I don't think so. You know what I think?
2: What?
8: I think the water stopped way up in the mountains someplace. Ish, San Francisco's going dry.

0: In 2 weeks, not a drop of rain. Ezra, we can't go on boiling the water forever. If we're going to live, we've got to get out of here.
1: Yeah, but there's still all them canned goods.
0: That's what's wrong, Ezra. We've been living off the old instead of building something new. Look, we've got to forget that water ran out of faucets and vegetables come in cans. We've got to start growing things ourselves.
1: We will when the time comes, yes. I reckon.
2: You better come quick.
0: What is it, Em?
2: Eileen.
1: What's the matter with her?
2: She must have been drinking polluted water.
0: Typhoid.

0: Well, what does the book say, Ish? What are we going to do?
1: Isolate the others. Mabel can nurse Eileen.
0: What do we do for her? What's the treatment?
1: You can't shorten the disease, it says. All you can do is help make it less severe. Now, don't worry, Ezra. We'll do our best.
0: Eileen, she's so helpless. She don't understand.
1: Yeah, but you move in with us. This thing spreads, it can wipe out all of us.

0: Elish, another case.
1: Who is it?
0: George.
1: Move him in with Eileen. Get another bed in there.
0: You won't have to.
1: What do you mean?
0: Eileen's dead.
1: This is the year six, a year of disease and death. I went to the drugstores, walking the misty, dark streets of the city, armed with my medical text, my hammer. I raided the dusty shelves and the long, warm refrigerators of the pharmaceutical departments. The wonder drugs had long since rotted in their vials. Some sulfur was still potent, and I used it liberally. Yet case after case of typhoid broke out. Some lived, most died, including our firstborn. Our little community, upon which I had pinned the hopes of a new birth of mankind, had dwindled from 12 persons to 7. 5 adults, only 2 children.
2: You've got to get some sleep, Ish.
1: How many of us are left, Em? Count them for me.
2: Ezra, George, Mabel, our second son, Joey, and Ezra's boy. You and I.
1: Oh, Em. And what's the good of starting again? We're being exterminated from the earth, every small being of us, so things can become green again.
2: There are 7 of us, Ish. Once there was only me, and once there was only you. Alone and separated. There are still 7.
1: Oh, Em. Em, what would I do without you?
2: Go to sleep.
1: Well, you won't make the mistake a second time. Won't be any looking back. We'll forget the trains that used to run, and the tall buildings, and the soft food. We'll go back to the earth. Back to the earth, then. Back to the earth. We left San Francisco, we few survivors. We packed only the essentials, the machines, the conveniences. We left to the sun and the wind. From this time on, we'd work in the soil. The decay of the old times was behind us now. We went south and east until we came to a watered land, green with growing things. This would be our Eden. Here, without the memories of a dead people about us, we would begin mankind again. Come here, Joey.
3: Yes, Daddy.
1: Joey, here. Sit down here next to me. I want to ask you some questions.
3: Sure.
1: Now, first of all, what year is this?
3: Well, that's an easy question. The year 15.
1: Joey, did you do your reading today?
3: Sure.
1: You like to read.
3: Yeah.
1: Joey, there's something I want to tell you. You know, there were once a lot of people like us on Earth, millions. You know that, don't you?
3: Yeah, I read about them. They could fly.
1: That's right. Well, someday there'll be millions of people again. And they'll fly again, years and years from now. But after I'm gone, there won't be anybody to show them the way. That's why I'm depending on you.
3: What am I supposed to do?
1: Learn, read, study. You're going to lead them someday, Joey, after I'm gone. Don't let them go back. You don't understand.
3: I think I do.
1: Oh, you will. Oh, look. I want to show you what I made this morning.
3: What is it?
1: It's called a bow. The guns won't be good much longer. The powder will get rotten. The guns will get rusty. You can hunt with this, kill animals for food. Yeah, look here, see? I carved it out of willow. Then I strung strips of calf hide from one end of the bow to the other. And now watch this. See here, this is the arrow.
3: Try.
1: All right, here.
3: Like this?
1: That's right. Now, pull back. Hard. No. Hard. There. Now, let go.
3: Boy, that's swell. Can I take it outside and play with it?
1: Sure, but be careful with it.
3: Hey, Billy, look what I got. Hey, Billy!
1: It took thousands of years for man to pass from the spear to the bow and arrow. I've just done it in 5 minutes. This is the year 19. I have gray hair. It's odd to think of myself as an old man. Well, I'm not really 51. There are 19 numbers in a smooth piece of rock in the meadow that I chipped in with my hammer and chisel. My hammer. What would I do without my hammer? Everything is going along well. Quite a farmer now. Community is growing. There are 45 of us. Strangers that drifted in. Babies born. Maybe man is something you can't quite kill off. A stranger named Charlie came in today. I don't like him. He's gruff and hard. And his eyes... I don't like his eyes.
4: Sure, three men at a time.
3: Gee, Charlie, how'd you do it?
4: With my bare hands. Came at me all at once. I grabbed two of them and banged their heads together. They cracked like coconuts. Then the other one I knocked down and stepped on his face. Wasn't much left of him after I got through.
3: Gee.
1: It's time for a bed, Joey.
3: Oh, can't he tell one more, Dad?
1: Maybe some other night.
3: Okay. Good night, Dad. Good night, Charlie.
4: Good night, Joey.
3: Will you come tomorrow night?
4: Maybe. Great kid you got there.
1: What did you do in the old times, Charlie?
4: Oh, a lot of things. For a while, I was a stickman in Las Vegas. Used to be a fighter, too. A lot of things. You name it.
1: You intend to stay?
4: Sure I intend to stay. Why not? No other place to go. This is the only good-sized group of human beings I've seen. And believe me, I've been around. Sure, I'll stay.
1: Everybody works. It's the only way we can live.
4: Listen, you. If I want to stay, I'll stay, and I'll stay on my own terms. I don't ask anything from anybody. I live my own way. You better understand that right now.
1: And you better understand something before we go any further, Charlie. I've been elected to leadership in this town, and we aren't a bunch of independent individuals doing what we please. We're a community, working together. Either you accept that, or get out.
4: We ain't gonna get along, Mr. Isherwood Williams. And I'm staying. Good night.

0: Ish, what is it?
1: I don't know.
0: Don't go out there, Ish.
2: Ish, he's roaring drunk.
1: Where is he?
3: Right outside.
4: Yeah. What's the matter? Is he afraid? Come on out.
0: Ish. Ish, don't go.
4: Well. The great Isherwood. Howdy, Isherwood.
1: Put down that gun, you crazy fool.
4: Let go.
1: Put down.
4: Let go me, you.
3: Ish, are you all right?
5: Never mind me. Get that gun away from him. Get George.
4: Yeah. Where's George? Bring George. Let's see George take this gun away from me. Hey, George, come on and try to take this thing away from me.
6: Hey, what's going on here? Charlie. Give me that gun.
4: Nobody's taking my gun away. It's mine.
6: Charlie.
4: What's mine is mine. Stay away.
6: Give me that gun.
4: Stay away, George. Stay away. I told him to stay away. George. George!
7: He's dead.
8: How are you? You've done enough damage with that thing. Hand it over.
1: There's only one answer. Death.
0: Death. You mean kill him? Murder him?
1: No, it's not murder, Em. You, Mabel, Nezra, and I, we're the government now. We've been elected, Council of Four. There isn't any government but us. It's not a matter of punishment. It's protecting the community from a menace, and that's what Charlie is.
9: But he was drunk.
1: All the more reason he might do it again.
8: Afraid so, Em. We can't take the chance.
9: We're like a jury.
7: Let's vote. We've got all the facts.
1: A vote's been called. Any questions?
0: Ish. Is it right? Is it right to take a human life?
1: To save many lives, yes. Em, it's got to be right. We'll take a voice vote. You first, Mabel. What do you say?
9: Death.
1: Ezra?
7: Death.
1: Em? Well, how do you vote, Em?
0: Death.
1: It's unanimous. We'll carry out the sentence tomorrow morning. The Council of Four had made its decision. This was not killing in passion or rage or hatred. This was the deliberate and sane elimination of an enemy. Early in the morning, we tied Charlie to an oak tree. Ezra took Charlie's revolver. Charlie stared at him with childish disbelief. He gasped, slumped into his ropes, his mouth red with blood, his eyes swollen in death. The power of the new state was born.

0: Grandfather? Is it the new year now?
1: Yes, Carl. New year. Here, carry my hammer for me.
0: No.
1: It won't hurt you. My hammer, here.
0: No, I don't want it.
1: Why not?
0: It's magic.
1: Magic? My hammer?
0: Aunt Phyllis says your hammer's magic. She says you're magic.
1: Carl, it's just a plain, ordinary hammer. No, no. Carl, don't be afraid.
0: No, it's magic. You're magic.
2: Dad.
1: Hello, Joey.
2: Carl, go and play.
0: Sure, Dad. Goodbye, Grandfather.
1: Joey, what's the matter with them? They say I'm magic. My hammer is magic.
2: You're a legend, Dad. You're the only one left out of them all. Ezra, George, Mabel, Mother M, all gone now. Only you. The hammer's a symbol. Symbol of leadership.
1: Yes. Yes, that's the way things happen.
2: You're the only one that's lived through from the old times.
1: The only one. The only one. Joey.
2: Yes, Dad?
1: I'm old. Very old. I can't see very well. Did I make the numbers clearly?
2: Yes, Dad. 48. The year 48.
1: It's all begun again. Life. Generations and generations. O.M. If you could have lived to see your faith come true. And once there were only the two of us, alone and separated. I want to see the old once more before I die. Just once more. The bridge. The Golden Gate Bridge.
2: We're here, Dad.
1: How? How does it look, Joey? Tell me. How does the Golden Gate Bridge look?
2: It's old and rusty, but it's wonderful. It's beautiful.
1: Is there a car? Small car on the bridge?
2: Yes, Dad, it's still there.
1: Can you still see buildings across the water?
2: Only a few, Dad. It's mostly overgrown. But the hills behind the city are beautiful today.
1: Good. Joey, here. Here's the hammer.
2: Yes, Dad.
1: You're the new leader now. The hammer has always been the symbol. Pass it on to the best of them. And, Joey, don't let them make a god of you. Let knowledge be the watchword. Oh, when you understand, Joey.
2: I understand, Dad.
1: Know the earth, Joey. Know the earth.
2: Dad. Oh. Men go and come. But the earth abides.

Escape is produced and directed by Norman MacDonald. You have just heard Earth Abides by George Stewart, especially adapted for Escape by David Ellis. John Daner was starred as Ish with Peggy Weber as M. Featured in the cast were Michael Ann Barrett, Parley Bear, Jeffrey Silver, Paul Fries, Lou Krugman, and Larry Dobkin. 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
1: Hello there. Do you own a cat? Or rather, I should say, does a cat own you? Doesn't it strike you as strange that despite centuries of domestication, cats have never really lost their independence, their ruthlessness? To cats, life is still the law of the jungle. Just try taking liberties with your cat, be he never so tame, and you'll soon be put in your place. I've always had a healthy respect for cats, despite that one time when I was forced to... Oh, but let me tell you about it. I think I'll call the story Cat's Cradle. Several years ago, I was making a movie in Germany, and there was some sort of hold-up during shooting, a tiresome and boring state of affairs that happens all too often, and I found myself with some days on my hands, so I decided to visit some of the beautiful old castles of Bavaria. High on my itinerary was Sonderberg, in Franconia, near the Württemberg border. Sonderberg tends to get overlooked by the main tourist trade. Yet it is one of the most complete examples I know of a medieval market town which has survived comparatively intact. I checked in at one of the local hotels late one afternoon, and while they were getting my room ready, I sat down at one of the little tables near the door and ordered a drink, a large tankard of their local beer, actually. At the next table sat a young couple, whispering intently, but their voices were angry and out of control, and as I sat enjoying my beer, it was impossible not to overhear that they were deep in some childish tiff.
2: Beth, for God's sake, stop talking nonsense.
3: How dare you say it's nonsense?
2: It is nonsense, and you know it. I never even looked at the damn woman.
3: I don't know how you can be so callous. Did you see how disgustingly fat she was?
2: I tell you, I didn't notice her at all.
3: Liar.
2: Oh, shut up.
3: Oh, God, what a start to married life.
2: Oh, look, Beth, you're tired. I'm tired. It's all been a strain. Let's not say things we'll be sorry for. Let's have an early night.
3: The next best thing to your German Hausfrau.
2: Oh, for the last time, I didn't fancy her. If you're going to carry on like this every time I look at another woman, you'd better tear my ruddy eyes out.
3: Ah, so now you admit you looked at her.
2: Oh, for heaven's sake.
1: The young man glanced uneasily in my direction, obviously wondering if I'd become an involuntary eavesdropper. Of course I had. And I certainly had no intention of making myself scarce. Isn't this a charming town?
2: Yes, charming.
3: Delightful.
1: Are you on vacation?
3: No.
2: Yes. That is, we...
3: We're on our honeymoon.
1: Oh, are you? Are you indeed? Well, what an ideal place to spend it.
3: We haven't exactly succumbed to its charms yet.
2: We've only just arrived.
1: Well, give it time. Sonderberg is a step back into the past. It takes a while before its charm begins to work.
3: It's certainly quiet enough.
1: I was here once years ago, and I always promised myself a return visit. Then it seemed like an oasis in a desert of insanity.
2: Yes, I suppose so.
1: Except, of course, that Sonderberg has had its own fair share of horrors, you know. Whoa, that's good. Oh, what delightful.

0: taken over as a headquarters for the Inquisition. Oh, the poor wretches who were incarcerated and tortured up there.
1: I saw the castle as we drove in. It was beautiful, but it made me shudder.
0: It's not surprising. The Inquisition left several pleasant little mementos, all in as good a state of preservation as Sonderberg itself. You must visit the place while you're here. Well, that is, if you're not squeamish.
1: Squeamish?
2: Look, I've got an idea. Why don't we join up and go round the castle together tomorrow?
0: Well...
2: Please do. Oh, unless that is, you're already busy.
0: Well, no, but...
2: We'd love it, wouldn't we, Beth?
1: Yes. Yes, of course we would.
0: At first, I couldn't understand the young man's enthusiasm. I mean, after all, a honeymoon is a honeymoon. Then it struck me that he needed a defense mechanism, and I would be there to guard him from the kind of row that I'd stumbled upon just now. Well, at any rate, we agreed to meet in the hotel lobby at 10 o'clock in the morning. As events turned out, I needn't have worried about breaking the idyllic atmosphere, because as we were about to set off...
3: Good God, it can't be. Price, it's you. It really is.
0: Hello, Malcolm.
3: Now, what are you doing in this neck of the woods? Don't tell me they forced you out of the rat race at last.
0: Malcolm Rivers was one of the world's prize boars. If the first prize in a competition were a part in one of Malcolm's movies, the second prize would have been a part in two of Malcolm's movies.
3: Scouting locations, old son. You see that castle up there? That's just right for a new horror picture we've got. I'd love you to read it. It's a great script.
0: Malcolm, I'm on vacation. Can't we discuss this later, or better still see my agent, huh?
3: Oh, yeah, but look, just let me tell you...
0: At this point, our taxi arrived. It was as battered as its driver, but we had all agreed to leave our own transport behind. Trouble was, when Malcolm heard the driver announce that he had come for the castle party, he insisted on coming with us.
3: Castle? Well, you don't mean to say you're actually going there?
2: Yes.
3: Oh, well, that's great. I can actually show you where it all takes place while I'm telling you about it.
0: Malcolm, I...
3: No, come on, don't be so coy. You're worse than a virgin on a wedding night.
0: I just couldn't shake him off. You never could with Malcolm. That's how he'd hustled his way to the top. Now he attached himself to us like an incubus.
3: The film's all about the Sonderbergs. You know, the family. A sort of pageant of atrocity. I want to step back and look objectively at what each one did. Take Elisa, for instance.
0: While I can't speak for the others, I was doing my best not to listen. The castle, for those who don't know it, is built on an immensely steep rock dominating the town. And on its northern side is surrounded by a moat, which has long since been filled in. At the foot of the wall is a very pleasant garden with little sheltered seats. Sitting there is a good way of recovering from the rather overpowering tour round the castle. The girl was right. There still was a sinister aura clinging to the place, which even a hot and cheerful summer's morning couldn't entirely dissipate.
3: And they broke in and found the girl strung up by the wrists over the hot coals. Incredible story. Of course, we can't actually put all that into the picture, but we can imply a hell of a lot. You've got to admit, it's a damn good commercial plot line. Now, that's why it's so important to get the feel of the place where it happened. We want to get right away from the studio look. Well, they can go out and shoot a police picture in real locations, or why not a horror picture? Now, the seventh count was a real character. This you've got to hear. They say...
4: Mr. Rivers, do you mind if we change the subject?
3: Huh?
4: My wife is feeling a bit faint.
3: That's too bad, Mrs. And we haven't even seen the torture tower yet. Now, sir, would your lady wife like to wait for us out here? She could sit down there in the garden.
1: Oh, no, I don't want to miss anything. I'm quite all right. I think it was probably just that steep hill and the heat.
0: You go on, Malcolm. We'll catch up with you later.
3: No, I wouldn't dream of it. Stick together through thick and thin. That's my motto. I know. Look at that.
1: Ah, isn't it sweet? It can't be more than 6 weeks old.
0: It was a tiny black kitten, which was playing with its mother near one of the seats in the garden just below us. The cat, a great sleek

0: creature whose coat shone in the sun, lay stretched on the grass, and the kitten romped around nearer. The mother would wave her tail for the kitten to try to clutch with its paw, or raise her feet to push the little one away as an encouragement to further efforts. It was a charming sight.
1: Beth has been on to me to buy her a cat as soon as we were married. Now I'll get no peace.
2: Oh, Jack, I'd like to take them both. I wonder who they belong to.
1: Oh, they're not strays, and that's for sure. Look at the condition of the mother's coat. Well, they probably belong to the castle.
3: It'd be great for the picture. Add a touch of atmosphere. Here, puss.
0: Oh,
3: come on, puss.
0: Malcolm, leave them alone. They can't get up the wall anyway. It's far too steep.
3: Yes, you're right. Oh, look at the size of the mother. We don't grow cats like that in England. No, wait just a minute. Here we are.
2: What are you doing?
3: Well, I'll just throw this stone to attract their attention.
0: No, don't do that. Don't do that. You might hit the kitten.
3: Oh, not a chance. What do you take me for? I may produce movies, but I'm not all that bad. I'll just aim it so it lands near them. Make them look up. You ever seen the expression on a cat's face when it's startled? Well, watch.
2: Oh,
0: good God, man, look what you've done.
3: I never meant to do that.
0: Maybe the wall wasn't as sheer as it looked. Maybe there was a concealed angle at its base which we couldn't see. Whatever the reason, Malcolm's aim wasn't as true as he thought. I truly believe that he only intended to startle those cats. But when he leaned over the wall and threw the stone, it landed with a sickening thud right on the kitten's head and shattered out its little brains there and then.
2: Oh, poor thing.
0: The mother cast a swift upward glance, and I saw her eyes flash like green fire as she stared for an instant at Malcolm Rivers. Then her attention was given to the kitten. After one quiver, it lay still, while a thin red trickle oozed from a gaping wound.
2: Poor thing.
3: I wouldn't have had this happen for the world. I can't understand it.
1: Beth, darling.
0: The cat was assiduously licking the kitten's wound, and then suddenly she stopped. She must have realized that it was dead and that her ministrations were useless. For all at once, she appeared to lose all interest in the pathetic little body. Instead, she looked again at Rivers, and in that look was all the concentration of primitive hate. Her green eyes blazed, and the blood which dabbled her mouth and whiskers made her look for all the world like an avenging fury. There, Malcolm, I hope you're satisfied. That's something for your horror film. And you have the consolation of knowing it's real blood and not vegetable dye.
3: Oh, don't rub it in. I feel bad enough as it is.
0: Oh, I'm sorry. Of course you do.
3: I love cats. I really do.
0: Although my outburst was a relief, I felt slightly ashamed. I realized how painfully vulnerable the man really was. I turned my attention to the cat. She was now attempting to claw her way up the wall. When this failed, she tried to launch herself into the air, eyes blazing, claws distended, and then she fell back.
2: Let's go on. I can't bear any more.
1: Do you want to go home? We can come back tomorrow.
0: I think a brandy would do you good. I think a brandy would do us all good.
2: No, I don't want to go back to the hotel. I want to see the castle. Let's go on.
0: In face of her obvious determination, there was nothing else we could do. At least the tour would divert her mind, or so we hoped. And we also hoped that Malcolm would be deterred from prattling on about his inane script. But no.
3: I really expect to pick up some great vibrations in the torture tower. It's just over there. You can't expect to involve your audience unless you're involved yourself. Now That's the basic rule. You've got to be convinced. And that's why so many movies are just laughable. Nobody is convinced, least of all the makers. I remember one crazy scene. This will kill you. there was this...
0: As Malcolm laughed, I looked back at the cat. She, too, had heard, and her whole demeanor seemed to change. She no longer tried to jump or run up the wall, but instead began to lick and fondle the dead kitten as if it were alive. Then she took it in her mouth and began to follow us until we reached the limit of the wall's boundary. I thought I was the only one who noticed, but I was wrong.
2: Mr. Rivers, I know this may sound silly, but I think that cat means to do you harm.
3: Oh, now that I love. Oh, let's keep a sense of proportion about this. Well, I'm terribly sorry about what happened, but I refuse to avoid dark alleys over a damn cat. Besides, she probably has a litter of others under some bush.
1: Yes, Beth, I think you're being melodramatic.
2: Do you?
1: Look, Beth, are you sure you wouldn't rather call it a day?
2: Oh, for heaven's sake, stop fussing. I said I was all right, didn't I? Or are you trying to get rid of me?
1: Oh, now, don't start that again.
2: All I was trying to do was to give Mr. Rivers a perfectly reasonable warning.
0: I think all are afraid. Well, here's the tower entrance. Shall we go in? I tried to sound unconcerned, but somewhere in the back of my mind, I had a sneaking feeling that the girl was probably right. At first, we could see nothing. The darkness seemed incarnate, surrounding, stifling us like a blanket. The four of us just stood there, waiting for the use of our eyes to return. We were in the lower chamber. The thin sunlight, filtering in through a tiny window, seemed to lose itself in the thickness of the walls, which were coated with the dust of centuries. Here and there were patches of dark stain. Only Rivers, naturally, remained comparatively unmoved.
3: Not much room for cameras down here. Still, I suppose we could manage.
4: Excuse me, but you are English?
3: Yes. No. Well, three of us are.
4: I think your English are interested in tortures, yes?
3: Us.
4: You would like to see our collection?
3: Yes.
4: The best in Germany.
0: Thank you very much. Perhaps you could show us around.
4: You will follow me, please. You are my first party of the day. The main collection is on the floor above. I think you will find them interesting.
0: I remembered the wealth of stories about the legendary cruelty of the Counts of Sonderberg and, of course, their ladies. It was said that they had found a legitimate outlet for their bloodlust by channeling them into the service of the officers of the Inquisition.
3: None of your half measures here. Wow! Look at all that!
2: Oh, Jack!
0: We found ourselves in a room full of torture instruments, chairs full of spikes which gave instant and excruciating pain, steel cages in which the head could slowly be crushed into a pulp, racks, belts, boots, gloves, collars, and all around the walls great headsman's swords, evil, keen-edged weapons that would decapitate with one slash, and nearby blocks where the victim's necks had lain, with deep notches where the steel had bitten through the guard of flesh and shored into the wood. We all found ourselves speechless in the face of this bestial evidence of man's inhumanity to man. All that is except
3: but
0: Malcolm
3: this
0: Rivers.
3: Is unbelievable! Just what we need! It's too good to be true, it really is. Do you see? It's perfect for a setup, just here. It's a question of getting permission to use this stuff, but well, I wonder what the formalities are. Hey, let me just sit in that chair a moment. Wow!
0: Rivers was behaving with his usual insensitivity, but there was something more. I think the others shared the feeling with me that it was sacrilegious. An odd word to use, I know, but there was something sacred about the place. It was a temple, but a temple to evil.
4: Now, over here, sirs and madam, is a famous instrument of the Inquisition. One might almost say the most famous, and still in perfect working order.
0: The old man pointed to the main object in this chamber of horrors, the Iron Virgin, a copy of the famous one at Nuremberg. The contraption was covered in rust and dust, except for the face, which was oddly fresh-looking, as if the custodian had scrubbed it. While the figure was curved in the shape of a woman, it was just broad enough for a man to fit inside, as we could see when the door was opened. The door itself was enormously thick and was worked open and shut by a thick chain running through a pulley attached to a heavy beam in the roof. When the weight was released, the door would slam shut. The devilish nature of the Iron Virgin was truly revealed when you examined the inside of the door. A number of iron spikes were fixed there, and when the victim was placed inside it and the door closed, the upper spikes would pierce his eyes, and the lower ones his heart and vitals.
1: What a charming toy.
2: Oh, God, look at the bloodstains.
4: It's hard to wash out blood completely, man. And there are some who say it comes back anyway.
2: I think I can believe this place is haunted.
1: And on that happy note, I vote that we make a hurried exit.
2: That suits me.
0: Well, let's go and have that drink we promised ourselves, shall we? Right now.
3: No, wait.
1: What's up this time, for God's sake?
3: Hey, you, old man. Now, how big is that space?
4: What, sir?
3: The space inside. I want to see if I can get in.
2: Oh.
3: Well, I told you, I like sampling new experiences.
0: Now, Malcolm, realism is one thing.
3: Nonsense. Courage of your convictions and all that. Now, come on, Squire. I need your help on this.
4: Very good, sir, if you insist.
1: You're not serious.
3: Well, sure I am. Yeah. That's a tight fit. You've grown some since those days. But I'll manage. Here. See?
4: You are not really allowed to do this, sir. If anyone found out, I might get into trouble.
3: Why should anyone find out?
4: I might even lose my job.
3: Okay, I get you. Price, give him something, will you?
0: Oh, well,
3: I'll settle with you later.
2: I think this is all very silly.
1: All in the cause of art.
2: Well, I, for one, won't go and see his beastly film.
0: That, my dear, makes two of us.
3: Hey, what's all the whispering about?
0: Oh, here you are. 2, 4... 6.
4: Thank you, sir. Oh, thank you, sir.
0: Do you think that will square your conscience?
4: Oh, yes, sir. I think that squares it very nicely.
1: And now that you've had your little game, can we all go?
3: Go if you like. I'm not stopping you. I'm staying here.
0: Oh, come on, Malcolm.
4: Malcolm,
3: nothing. I'm really enjoying this. Live dangerously. That's my motto. Oh, Charlie, now unfasten the door.
4: But, sir...
2: Can't somebody stop
0: me? Malcolm, you've had your little joke, but enough is enough.
3: Enough hell. You, Charlie, do as I tell you. Now start letting that door down, but slowly. Very, very slowly.
0: Despite his reluctance, the old man did as he was told. He worked the machine with a deliberate and excruciating slowness in which the outer edge of the door hadn't moved half 5 inches in as many minutes. The whole ridiculous charade had a kind of macabre thrill about it. It was a scene from Malcolm's horror film played exclusively for our benefit. And then I saw her. The cat. I don't think the others noticed at first. They were too intent on watching the progress of that door. Even Rivers had ceased to chatter. In the far corner of the chamber, dark, untamable forces were gathering. Her green, baleful eyes shone like danger lamps, and as I peered at her, I could see that their color was heightened by the blood, which still smeared her coat and reddened her mouth. And still, slowly, inexorably, with the precision of an expert, the old man went on working that door. Even then, I wasn't sure what the animal intended to do, or even if she intended to do anything, until suddenly... The cat! Look out for the cat! The cat launched herself, not at Malcolm, but at the luckless custodian. Her eyes blazed with ferocity. Her hair bristled till she seemed twice her normal size. Her tail lashed out like a tiger's when the quarry is before it. The cat's claws found one of his eyes, and I actually saw her tear through it and down his cheek, leaving wide bands of red where the blood seemed to spurt from every vein.
2: Oh, Jack! Oh, God!
1: Look out! He can't hold it!
0: With a yell of agony and terror, the man leapt back, dropping the chain which held back the door. It ran like lightning through the pulley block, and the massive door slammed shut. In the instant before the door had closed, I saw Malcolm's face. His eyes stared as if dazed, and for once in his life, he was speechless.
4: Jack, help me get the door open. For God's sake, help me.
1: I'm coming. Beth, stay where you are. For God's sake, don't look.
0: The end must have been quick, for when we managed to wrench the door open, the spikes had done their work. They had pierced right through the skull, so that as the door opened, the body came with it, and he fell to the floor, face turned upwards.
4: Get your wife out of here. She needs air. I'll attend to the old man.
1: Right.
0: The old custodian was leaning against the wooden pillar, holding his reddening handkerchief to his eyes, while on the face of poor Rivers, there sat the cat, purring loudly as she licked the blood which trickled through the gashed sockets of his eyes. I pushed her away from her ghoulish meal and... Well, I hope no one will call me cruel, because I seized one of the old executioner's swords from its rack on the wall, and with one slash, shore her in two on the spot. Poor Malcolm. He'd had his total experience, a good deal more total than he'd bargained for. Cozy, wasn't it? You see what I mean about cats? You never can tell.

0: That was Vincent Price, bringing you The Price of Fear. Also starring in this story, Cat's Cradle, were Kenneth J. Warren and Frederick Schrecker, with John Sampson and Bonnie Harren. Cat's Cradle was first recounted as The Score by Bram Stoker, dramatized by Richard Davis, and produced by John Dias.
1: Now step into the incredible, amazing future as we go exploring tomorrow.

0: And now here is your guide to these adventures of the mind, John Campbell, Jr.
1: For many years, a lot of us have been interested in considering the possibilities of meeting other life forms, other intelligent beings from other stars. Now, if there is life out there, some form of life, and remember, it may be beyond our most far-fetched imaginations. If there is life, and we have our own Earth ships going out in constant, regular deep space exploration, someday, somewhere, maybe even out in the gas cloud of the Crab Nebula, sometime we will meet.

0: 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Step it up, the scanner. Maximum. Maximum magnification.
1: Maximum mag.
0: More, more.
1: Sorry, sir. Max is max.
0: You see? And you see? Bow, visibly. Water it, water it.
2: Water it, sir.
0: Step up the scanner. Step it up. Don't you understand? I've got to see.
1: Nothing. According to the reading, Captain, nothing, sir.
0: Sir, Captain, hold us. On the bow quarter.
1: Huh? A solid object. 80,000 miles, sir. 1 o'clock. Unknown object changing. Changing. 12 o'clock.
0: Sound collision. Make ready, Mr. Dart.
3: Now hear this. Now hear this. The captain will now address the ship. First, you've heard the collision alarm. You will all now take action stations. Man all weapons. Condition of extreme alert. Red. I repeat, red in all departments. Instrumentation tells us there is an unknown solid object less than 80,000 miles dead as we go. There is a locator beam on us. I repeat, there is an unknown locator on us, giving us unexpected feedback echo. Men, we are not a warship. May the Almighty be with us. That is all.
1: Mister?
4: Nothing, sir. Now I see nothing on the busy place.
1: Hmm.
4: But radio locator. Here, look at it, sir.
1: Up and down, up and down.
4: Something monstrous. Monster in size, sir, making lunatic dashes toward us.
1: At collision speeds.
4: Then skipping away at the same fantastic speed.
1: We are not a warship.
4: Here it comes. Here it goes away again. All on radio locate. On busy plate by eye, nothing. Can't detect a thing.
1: How many solar systems in our galaxy? How many? How many planets fit for life? And how many kinds of life could there be? If this ship isn't from Earth, and it isn't, it has a crew that isn't human. And things that aren't human but are up to the level of deep space travel in their civilization could mean anything.
4: Yes, sir.
1: Something like this has been talked about and speculated about for years. Mathematically, it's been an odds-on bet that somewhere in our galaxy there'd be another race with a civilization equal to or further advanced than ours. Nobody could ever guess where or when we'd meet them. And it looks like we've done it now.
4: Well, do you suppose they'll be friendly, Captain?
1: Thank the Almighty for the blasters.
4: Here they come in for us fast again, sir. Oh!
1: Pulling away again. Yes, I can read the beam.
4: If you'll pardon, sir, the blasters are for meteorites, sir. They were never, were they, designed as space weapons?
1: They can serve as pretty good ones. Because we don't know what they're like, you fool! And we can't take a chance. We can't trust them the fraction of an inch. Sure, I know. Let's try and find out all we can about them. Let's meet. Let's try to be friends with that ship out there. Well, we don't. And you realize why? Because they have locators. Because they might trace us all the way back home without our knowing it. And we can't risk a non-human race knowing where Earth is unless we're sure of them. And how can we be sure? Do you know, Mr. Dort? Do you know, Mr. Dort, with your sentimental Pollyanna slush pile that calls itself your brain, your mind?
4: Unidentified object retreating against our locator, sir.
1: Back and forth. Back and forth, the game goes on. They're afraid. We're afraid. Oh, sure. They could come to trade, of course. Import, export. That wouldn't hurt. Or maybe these creatures will be aesthetic marvels, nice and friendly and polite and underneath the Tojo type. But am I going to risk the possible future of the human race on a guess that it's safe to trust them? The one thing I won't risk is having them know how to find Earth. Either I know they can't follow me or I don't go home. Well, they'll probably feel the same way. Ready to ship for supplemental command.
4: Yes, sir. By sight, on the busy plate.
1: I see it. For the first time by eye. It's a small...
4: No, sir. It's bigger and bigger.
1: Bulb. Bulbous shape, like a pear.
4: Headed for us at extremely high acceleration, sir.
1: Hard about.
0: Hard about, sir.
1: Put us about! Put us about! He's crossing the T! Dort, pass me a relay. Put a relay key to the blasters. Direct to the blasters under my hand.
3: This is the captain. Ready, blasters. Collision course with unidentified space object. Maximum power. 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This is it, men.
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5: 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So, accept your responsibility and ensure your freedom.
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3: 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I repeat, fire only on command. 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As you are.
4: Stop dead, sir. They are. Dead for sure. Have a look.
0: How far do you make them?
4: Range 20 miles, Captain. Now they're sending modulated shortwave at us, sir.
0: Frequency modulated?
4: Yes, sir.
0: Yes, I see your needle. Apparently a signal. Not enough power to do any harm.
4: Look up in the left bow visiplate, sir. There's something now.
0: Yes, I see movement on the outside of their hull. Their coal black hull. We shine like a mirror. Did you ever hear of a jet black spaceship, mister?
4: We want to reflect the sun. Perhaps they...
0: Want or need to absorb heat from a passing sun. Yeah, I know. Now, what's that thing?
4: Small, round, whatever it is. It's coming out of the side of the ship.
0: Watch.
4: Huh?
0: You're dripping sweat on your instruments.
4: Oh, I'm sorry, sir.
0: Yes, I realize what they're up to. They sent anything toward us, it might seem a projectile or a bomb. So they come close, let out a lifeboat, and go away again. Figure we can send a boat or a man to make contact without risking our whole ship, too.
4: Captain, that means they think...
0: Pretty much as we do. Yes, I'm glad that finally occurred to you. Mr. Dort, by law of space command, I'm not allowed to leave my ship except to jettison. Mr. Dort, this is not an order.
4: No, sir.
0: And would you care to go out and look the thing over, whatever it is?
6: The alien ship continued to retreat. 40, 80, 400 miles. It came to a stop and hung out there, waiting. Earthman Tommy Dort, climbing into his atomic-driven spacesuit inside the airlock, heard this mileage report and felt safer, but just a little bit safer. For if the unknown black space intruder had stopped its retreat at 400 miles, he reasoned it might not have weapons effective at a greater distance. But Tommy felt lonely and a little expendable, speeding toward that tiny black dot which hung in the incredible brightness of the star gas. 4,000 light years from his wife and family and home. Speeding toward that tiny black spot, the only solid object he could see in all this glowing space. And then he landed. It was a slightly distorted sphere, not much over 6 feet in diameter. There were small tentacles or horns projecting from this black space orange. They looked rather like the detonating horns of an old-era submarine mine, but there was a glint of crystal at the tip of each. Then through his suit he began to feel vibrations. A section of the rounded hull beneath his feet opened up. He moved sideways fast. It opened up and out. And when he looked inside into the now open insides of the little sphere, no, he didn't see the first non-human civilized beings he expected. What he saw was simply a flat plate, and on that flat plate, a dim red glow of light came and went. Even inside the protection of his spaceship, Tom Dort felt the hairs in his neck rise and bristle. In momentary terror, he pressed his sleeve button switch communicator.
3: Very good, Mr. Dorton. Don't panic. No need to panic. Fix your scanner to look into that plate. Harry, these creatures are our equal.
4: But sir...
3: They dumped out a robot with an infrared visiplate for communication, is all. Not risking any personnel. Good SOP for them. Whatever we might do would only damage machinery. That's good. That means they value life as you value yours. Maybe, though, they expect us to pull you with a sphere in on board. They may have a bomb charge that can be detonated when they're ready to blow for their own home. I'll send a visiplate out with a man to face one of its scanners. You return to the ship. Well done, Dort.
4: Yes, sir. But which way is the ship?
3: Head straight away from the Double Star. We'll pick you up, Dort.
6: A tiny black bulbous robot floated in space between two spaceships. Ours and theirs. It represented a culture, theirs, which was at least up to ours. Now our two races could be friends. We could also be deadly enemies. We were a monstrous menace to them, and they to us. And the only safe thing to do with a menace is, of course, to destroy it.
7: This truce. Weeks and weeks. It's starting to get the crew. Mr. Dort.
4: I'm busy. Still calculating, Captain.
7: Let's see, where was I in thinking? How do we establish friendship without risk of treachery? Friendship is based upon confidence. Or is it? Can confidence be established in a foundation of necessarily complete distrust?
4: If you can be patient a bit longer, sir, I think I've figured out a way we can talk their language. I mean communicate. Since they seem to be stone deaf.
7: You can.
4: I think, sir...
7: You can?
4: I believe now, sir, we can say almost anything we wish to them and understand what they say back. But of course, sir, you'll never be able to know how much of what they say is the truth.
7: Well, neither will they about us. Go on, mister.
4: Well, I've managed to hook up what amounts to a mechanical translator. We showed them our recorder in the vision plates, and they showed us theirs. They record the FM direct, I think. Now, they don't use sound at all, even in speech. My guess is, sir, that they use microwaves for what you might call person-to-person conversation. I think they make shortwave trains as we make sounds.
7: Telepathy?
4: Yes, sir.
7: I think, sir. I'm ready if you are. If you are, that is, prepared to talk with the skipper. Turn on your mechanical translator. What? What shall I say to them, Dort? What shall I say?
4: They're waiting. They keep sending something like a CQ. They're oxygen breathers, sir, and they appear not too dissimilar in certain ways. I'm sure I detected signs of irony.
7: Iron?
4: I mean, sir, that implies humor. In other words, sir, I think they could be likable.
7: All right. Send this.
4: Hurry, sir. They're acting suspicious.
7: All right. Say, the appropriate things about this, first contact of two dissimilar but civilized races, and of my hopes that a friendly intercourse between the two peoples will result.
4: Excuse, sir. What appropriate things? Just a second, sir. The skipper sends you the following, quote, "That is all very well, but is there any way for us to let each other go home alive? I would be happy to hear of such a way, if you can contrive one. At the moment, it seems to me that one of us must be killed." Unquote.
7: All right, then. Send this. Look here out there, whoever you are. It looks like we have to fight, and one batch of us gets killed. All right, we're ready if we have to. But if you win, we've got it fixed so you'll never find out where Earth is. And there's a good chance we'll get you anyhow.
1: We've stayed here a month and we've swapped information and we don't hate each other. There's no reason for us to fight except to protect our races.
4: Well, he says, sir, yes, all you say is true, but that his race has to be protected just as you feel that yours must be. He says, quote, Perhaps this will help us to think clearly. Suppose we make it so we can't find each other's home planet, but leave a way to communicate in the future. So work out grounds for a common trust. If our governments want to be fools, let them. But we should give them the chance to make friends instead of starting a space war out of mutual panic, unquote.
7: All right, I have it. Send this. Okay, sir. Whoever you are, let's swap spaceships.
1: Send it, send it.
4: He answers. Interesting. What is rest of your swapping proposal?
7: Send this. Swap ships and crews. I remove all star charts and everything else evidential. He removes all his navigational records. We train each other's key crewmen, and I go for home with my crew and his ship. He goes for home with his crew and his ship. That's my proposal. Tell him that's final. If he refuses, I'll blast.
4: Hold on, please, sir. He says, accepted. He says, accepted. With one proviso that we arrange to meet here, at this star fix, in exactly one astronom of the double star.
7: Agreed. To us, that'll be a year. Send it.
3: Now hear this. On signal, prepare to abandon ship. We sail for home as soon as we have learned to man controls of unidentified space object. And good Godspeed to us all. We will all see Earth again as soon as we are trained and we train them.

There's a hidden assumption in the story we just heard that any intelligent entity can and may lie. I wonder just what a lie is and why it is that we expect intelligent entities to lie. Could a machine lie? Could an intelligent machine lie? Well, next time we have a discussion on that I think you'll find interesting. It's called Liar.

0: 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Heard in our cast tonight were Lon Clark and Lawson Zerbe. Script was by Murray Leinster, adapted by Peter Irving. 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
18: Pop, I swear, I'm sober as a judge. Listen to me, will you?
17: Just a minute. Albert!
19: What's up, Pop?
17: Call the 100th Detective Precinct. Find out if anything's been reported missing.
19: Like what?
17: Like Grant's tomb. Go on, make it snappy.
19: Okay, Pop.
17: All right, Sweeney, now give it to me slow. This better not be a gag.
18: No gag, Pop. Now get it down. The traffic at the drive was at its noon hour peak, and the benches and structure were filled with happy, laughing people. Then, without a warning, a rumble sounded and the alarm popular started to its horrifying.
17: Hold it, Sweeney. Well, Albert?
20: I don't get it. They say that Grant's tomb is gone.
17: Okay, call composing. Tell him to hold everything for an extra. Tear out page one. Get going. Okay, Sweeney, now. The heck with the words, give me the garbage. What happened?
18: Nobody knows. There are half a dozen police cars around here staring at the place where Grant's tomb was. I was about a block away. I heard screams. I came running. It was gone. Vanished.
17: How many dead?
18: Nobody knows if anybody is dead.
17: I'll find out.
18: How can I find out when everybody was sitting on the steps and all disappeared?
17: What?
18: They're gone.
17: No bodies?
18: No tomb, Pop. No tomb.
17: Okay, you hoof it back up there and get stories from some witnesses. Now call me back. Albert.
19: Yes, Pop.
17: Get Columbia University on the phone. Get a statement.
19: Right.
17: Research.
21: Yes, sir.
17: Grab an encyclopedia, see if anything like this ever happened before. Hey, Walter.
22: Yeah, Pop.
17: Call the army. Find out about secret weapons.
22: Right.
17: Hello, composing. This is Pop Atterby on the city desk. Start setting up an extra. I want to hit the street in 20 minutes. Second extra in an hour with pictures. Okay, what are you waiting for? Get them rolling.
19: Pop? Pop.
17: Oh, I'm busy, Albert.
19: Yes, sir. Pop, Mr. Colborne wants to see you. Pronto.
17: Tell him I'm busy.
19: Well, he says to come now.
17: Oh, of all the flat-headed publishers to saddle a newspaper with. Okay. Sweeney calls, switch it to Colburn's office.
19: Okay, Pop.
23: Come in.
17: Listen, Mr. Colburn, I'm very busy now. There's an extra on the rollers and...
23: I know. I just called composing and ordered them to stop it.
17: To stop it? Are you...
23: Atterby, you've been on the city desk of the Herald for 25 years now. Since when do you waste thousands of dollars on an April Fool issue?
17: April Fool? Listen, Grant's tomb is missing. Is that a story, or am I dead from the neck up?
23: Did you check it?
17: Yes, and Sweeney...
23: How do you know it's true?
17: Well, if
23: you... What do you mean, spreading cold terror all over town?
17: But Sweeney...
23: The devil with Sweeney. How do you know it isn't just a hallucination? Mass hypnotism, something like that.
17: Well, what if it is?
23: Atterby, if this is a farce, we'll be in Dutch, but good. Civil suits, criminal action. We're the only paper in town on the streets with an extra. The other editors don't believe this story for one instant.
17: It takes guts to run a paper.
23: Well, if that's what it takes, you've got too many. You took the authority for this without even trying to find me and get an okay.
17: Your father-in-law knew a story has to run while it's hot.
23: All right. You ran this while it was so hot, our first 10 papers drove the city into a panic. How do we know this whole thing isn't a big... Hello. Now there's Colborne. Yes, he's here. It what? Oh, well, that's fine. That's fine and dandy. You're fired!
18: What?
23: It's your star reporter, Mr. Sweeney, formerly of the Herald.
17: Formerly? Give me that phone. Hello, Sweeney.
18: Pop,
17: did you get the pictures? How are things
18: Pop,
17: up there?
18: Pop!
17: I'll need more witnesses.
18: Pop!
17: What?
18: It's back.
17: Fine,
0: What did you say?
18: It's back. Grant's tomb is back. I'm sorry.
0: You're sorry. All right, golden boy. Now give it to me slow. Make it sound intelligent.
18: It just reappeared, that's all.
0: What about the people who were inside?
18: All back. Don't remember a thing. It's just like it never happened at all. It's a miracle.
0: Some miracle. We got an extra on the streets with 28 types screaming that Grant's tomb has vanished, and you calmly call me up to tell me that it's back.
18: But it was gone, I tell you, Pop.
0: Sweeney.
18: What?
0: Do me a favor, will you?
18: Yeah, what?
0: Drop dead.
16: Well, Atterby?
0: I guess we run a retraction. Just doesn't make sense. 12 police cars saw it. We've got statements from witnesses.
16: I told you it was hysteria. Look at the man from Mars broadcast that Orson Welles did. 1,000 people will swear they saw the monsters.
0: Oh, I don't know. I'm all confused.
16: Well, let's look at it this way, Atterby. Maybe you've had enough.
0: Enough what?
16: You've been on the city desk 25 years now. That makes you, let me see, 55?
0: 54. What are you driving at, Mr. Colby?
16: I mean, maybe you ought to retire.
0: Retire?
16: We need new people, new ideas. I've been thinking about it for some time now. With Social Security, you'd get...
0: About 20 bucks. Fine. Now, you listen. I brought this paper into the world, and it's going to take me out. I was on that city desk before you ever heard of a sticker type. Then you come along and marry a publisher's daughter.
16: That's enough.
0: I made a mistake, okay. Anybody can make a mistake. I still think there's something in this story. Sweeney's been around too long to blow one like this. Even when he's drunk, he's a better newspaper man than most.
16: I'm sorry. Effective today, you're relieved as city editor. Sanford will take over.
0: Sanford? Why, he's green as grass.
16: If you want to stay on in some minor job...
0: Such as...
16: Well, how about science editor?
0: Science editor.
16: You could have the office right next to mine. It'll pay the rent. Well?
0: I don't know. I don't know what I'll do. I've been on the city desk so long.
16: Well, maybe it's too much excitement for a man your age.
0: Stop writing me off, will you? I'm 54. A man at 54...
16: is no longer a boy.
0: Oh, I don't know. Maybe I am losing my grip. Gotta go somewhere and think it over.
16: All right, Atterby. Take your time.
0: I'll be across the street at Burley's Bar if you need me. I'll let you know before the bulldog hits the streets.
21: Yeah, Pop, yeah.
0: More poison.
21: Haven't you had enough, Pop?
0: Yeah, this is a solemn occasion, Burley. Pour the hemlock.
21: What's the occasion, Pop?
0: I am now a husband.
21: No.
0: Reduced. Humiliated.
21: You, Pop? Never.
0: Meet the new science editor of the Sunday Supplement, me. Know as much about science as J.P. Morgan knows about sharecropping.
21: What happened? Who did it?
0: You familiar with a reporter named Aloysius John Sweeney?
21: Yeah.
0: Former friend and drinking companion of mine?
21: Sweeney got you busted?
0: The same.
21: Whoa.
0: If that gentleman should ever, by some misbegotten chance, thrust his head into this bar, Burley, my friend, I personally, with these two bare hands...
22: Hey, Pop! Pop!
21: Uh-oh!
22: Hey, Pop, it's me.
0: I shall control my homicidal instinct.
22: Listen, Pop, I just came down from Riverside Drive.
0: Very daring move, Sweeney.
22: I brought a guy with me.
0: It won't help, Sweeney.
22: Pop, you don't understand. I found a little guy in a swallowtail coat who watched this whole thing happen. Pop! Burley, quiet! Quiet, everybody! Shh, quiet, will you?
24: How do you do? Gentlemen, I can assure you my small stature belies the magnitude of my abilities.
0: What did you bring him for, Sweeney?
22: He's a genius, Pop, a full-time genius.
0: You betrayed me once, Sweeney. Isn't that enough? Take your little man away and don't bother me.
24: Your friend isn't very polite, Mr. Sweeney. Perhaps one day he will learn that even the most insignificant man has a sense of dignity and personal worth.
0: I apologize, Professor. I'm not sorry at you. It's your tomato-headed friend here. Sweeney, I ought to kill you. I ought to strangle you with my bare hands. I ought to have you run through a rotary press at low speed. Those things are too good for you.
2: But, Pop, look, I'm trying to tell you. The story ain't phony. It happened. Mr. Pertwee... Hannibal, tell him about it.
24: Gladly. My contribution has been awaiting worldwide recognition for many years now. Unfortunately, there are some who insist I am insane.
3: Fancy that.
24: Yeah. Being small of stature, as you can see, I chose to nurse my resentment rather than to take positive measures. However, I feel now the world is ready to come to terms with Hannibal Pertwee.
3: Can you or can you not explain this Grant's tomb business?
24: Naturally. It can all be explained quite simply in terms of the Pertwee system of infinite acceleration and transportational facilitation as applied to freightage. I've been trying to sell it to the railroads for 10 years.
2: Didn't I tell you he was a genius, Pop?
3: Believe the check.
2: Oh, now, wait a minute, Pop. Give him a chance. Show him the trains, Hannibal.
24: Oh, yes, the trains. If you gentlemen will gather around the suitcase...
2: Come on, I want you to see that. I'm telling you.
4: All right.
2: Come on.
4: Hey, look.
24: As you can see, I have in this suitcase a complete model railroad reduced to the size of a cigar box. Observe.

0: That's enough, I think.
1: They run! Just like real trains!
2: Sweeney, not content with ruining my life, losing me my job, driving me to alcohol, you're now trying to drive me out of my mind with an obvious madman who builds model railroads. Here's the money, Burley. Keep the change.
3: Oh, but, Pop,
2: goodbye,
3: look.
2: Gentlemen.
3: Pop, you're not even giving him a chance.
2: Out of my way.
3: Listen, Pop,
2: out
3: please.
2: Out of my way.
0: It's always the same. They won't listen to me.
4: Well, I guess Pop is losing his grip.
0: I hate them.
4: Nah, don't take it so hard, Hannibal. Maybe it was all a hallucination.
0: The Pertwee theory is not an hallucination.
4: Sure. Well, it was a good try anyway. I guess I'll go back to the office and pick up my stuff.
0: But I'll show them. Someday they'll listen.
4: Sure. You'll show them, Hannibal. Hey, Burley, fix Professor Pertwee here with a double scotch. Ahead, make it a triple.

0: The newest use of the isotope, the enable medical experts to trace with accuracy the growth of cow and oh, nuts. Maybe it's better to be unemployed. Science editor speaking.
1: Pop?
0: Yeah?
1: Sweeney, listen. I got a story.
0: I thought Carlburn canned you.
1: Can't fire me. Listen, you know Burley's Bar?
0: Does DiMaggio know Yankee Stadium? What about Burley's Bar?
1: It's gone.
0: Oh, Sweeney.
1: On the level, Pop, just a few seconds ago. Take a look at the window.
0: Sweeney, I warn you.
1: Take a look.
0: Okay, Sweeney, hang on. Albert?
2: Yes, Pop?
0: Do me a favor. Stick your head out of that window and tell me if anything unusual is going on at Burley's Corner.
2: Okay, Pop.
3: Holy jumping catfish!
0: Huh?
3: It's gone! Come here and look!
0: Well, I'll be a monkey. Where's Carlton?
3: He went to a polo match out on Long Island.
0: Who's on the city?

0: Everybody listen to this, will you? It's Martinson down at 34th Street. He says the Empire State Building has disappeared. Can you feature that?
1: What are you going to do about it?
0: Do? Am I supposed to do something? He's gone nuts.
1: Give me that phone.
0: Hey, let's...
1: Give me that phone. Hello, Marty. This is Pop.
2: Pop, what are you doing on the desk?
1: Never mind. What happened?
2: Well, I'm down at the precinct. 5 minutes ago, a cop staggered in. It's gone, he says. What's gone, they say? The Empire State, he says. Well, I figured I better call.
1: Okay, get down there and get the details. In case you need to convince a Burley's bar went just before you called.
2: Holy mackerel, what a catastrophe that is. Okay, Pop, I'll call you.
3: Look at this skyline. The Empire State isn't there.
1: Now, now, now, don't get panicky. Don't get panicky. It may come back just like Grant's tomb.
0: Okay, Pop. You'll take over, won't you? I'm kind of shaky.
1: Will I? I'll show you fledglings how to run a newspaper together. Wallace?
4: Yeah, Pop?
1: Get a camera down to Empire State.
4: Right.
5: What a story.
1: Call the mayor, Albert. Tell him what he intends to do.
5: Check.
1: Where's the research department?
6: Right here, sir. Columbia University says it's mass hypnotism.
1: Tell him to... No, dress it up and shoot it down.
6: Yes, sir.
1: Research, wait a minute.
6: Yes, sir.
1: Find out how many people are usually in the Empire State.
6: Yes, sir.
1: No, don't try to call the Empire State to find out.
6: No.
1: No, it isn't there. Sit in death. Shoot.
7: Frank Halzer, listen. I'm dead sober, see?
1: Yeah, like garbage, Frankie, the garbage.
7: Remember, I'm sober. S as in sober, O as in sober.
1: Come on, what happened?
7: So help me, Pop. Penn Station just disappeared. Vanished. Thin air.
1: Jumping turtles. The people, too?
7: People, trains, the works. I'm telling you, there's a hall a block wide. I was lucky I was only a block away.
1: You saw it?
7: Eyewitness.
1: Oh, bless you, my boy, talk.
7: There was a rumble, see? A kind of electrical hum in the air. And all of a sudden, the station seemed to cave in on itself. Wango. Nothing.
1: Any statements?
7: No, but you ought to see the hall.
1: Oh, get statements, flathead. Where are you now?
7: I'm over at the post office, right across the street from Ben. Pop!
8: Did anybody order coffee?
1: Hello. Hello. Hello, Frankie. Frankie, operator.
9: Pop, we got a flash. The United States Post Office just went. The whole darn city is going piece by piece.
1: Don't lose your head, Albert. Hello.
10: This is the composing room about that Empire State Building story.
1: Kill it, it's old news. We've just lost Penn Station and the post office. Get out a new banner head. New York City vanishing.
10: What about copy?
1: You don't need copy for a story like this. Tell that linotype operator to use their imagination. Albert.
5: Pop.
1: Anything else missing? Chrysler Building, maybe?
9: Nothing yet, Pop.
1: Oh. Anything reappeared yet?
9: No word on anything.
1: Maybe things are stabilizing. Call composing. Tell him to start rolling.
9: Right, Pop.
1: And find Sweeney. He telephoned from downstairs a while ago. I forgot all about him.
9: Mm-hmm.
1: Tell him he's hired again. I'll print any statement that isn't immoral.
9: Uh-oh, Pop. Here comes Mr. Trouble.
11: Atterby!
1: Oh, now, take it easy, Colburn.
11: Atterby, what are you doing at the city desk? Where's Sanborn? What's going on here anyway? Has everyone gone out of his mind?
1: Listen, the Empire State, the Penn Station, and the post office have all been missing for almost 5 minutes.
11: Get away from that desk, you. Drop that telephone.
1: Listen.
11: I don't care if Washington, D.C. has been bombed by the Martians. I want you out of this office in 2 minutes. Albert, cancel those extras. Pop, you get out your fire.
1: Oh, you're not being reasonable.
11: I'm not interested in the other papers. Just get out of here before I go stark raving mad.

0: Hey, Pop! Hey, Pop!
1: Oh, hello, Sereny. Where have you been?
0: I've been trying to make up my mind whether to come up or not. When you left me hanging on the phone, I thought you was insulting me. Hey, how come you aren't on the desk?
1: Oh, I'm canned.
0: Are you kidding?
1: Oh, it's been coming. They really had the place jumping. You should have seen me, Sweeney. It was like the San Francisco earthquake. Oh, I need a drink. How about... keep forgetting. Isn't any Burley's anymore?
2: No. Just a big hole in the ground.
1: Let's walk over. I want to browse around.
2: Pop, there's nothing to see.
1: Well, let's take a snoop anyway, just for old time's sake.
2: Well, okay, Pop, let's cross. We got the light.

0: Well, will you look at that? Who'd ever thought that less than 10 minutes ago there was a building here?
1: Yeah.
0: Let's climb down and have a look, Sweeney.
2: Well, what for, Pop? It's getting dark, you know. We'll break our necks.
0: Sweeney, where's your old reporter spirit? Come on.
2: Well, okay, but I don't see what you expect.
3: My ankle.
0: Easy, easy.
1: Clean as a bone.
0: Well, let's walk around a bit. See anything?
4: No, just rocks, pieces of the foundation. I'll bet you Pop, wait a minute.
0: What?
4: Will you look at this? So small, I almost missed it.
0: Well, I'll be a son of a perfect scale model of Burley's. Less than 4 inches tall.
2: What do you suppose this is doing here?
0: I don't know.
5: Can I help you, gentlemen?
1: Pertwee.
2: What are you doing down here?
5: I'm looking for my model. Thank you for finding it.
0: Oh, this is yours, is it?
5: Certainly. Now, if you'll be kind enough to hand it to me, I'll just put it back in my suitcase.
1: You better give it to him, Pop.
0: All right.
5: Thank you. There we are. Thank you, gentlemen.
0: I thought you just went in for model trains.
5: I have always been preoccupied with tiny things. But lately I've been branching out. Well, I really must be going. Thank you very much.
1: He's as loony as a bat.
2: Well, the geniuses are all crazy. I read it in a book.
0: Sweeney, you get a look in that suitcase.
2: Sure, I seen it when he opened it in the bar this morning.
0: I mean just now.
2: Oh, why?
0: This morning when he opened his suitcase, he had a little round tube and a set of model trains in it. Nothing else.
2: So?
0: This time he had 3 other models.
2: So what?
0: Nothing. Except they happened to be models of the Empire State, Penn Station, and the United States Post Office.
6: There he goes down the block, Pop.
0: Pertwee! Pertwee, come back here!
6: He's starting to run.
0: Here's a cab. Come on.
7: What to, Mac?
0: Catch up with that little guy running down on the block. Make it fast.
7: Okay, Mac.
0: There he is. Hold it, cabby. Hold it. Come on, Sweeney.
7: Hey, how about my dough? Hey, you bums!
5: Stop, gentlemen. Stop, I warn you.
6: Hey, Pop. He's got that little tube out of his suitcase. He's pointing.
0: Grab him, Sweeney.
6: All right, give me that thing.
5: Let go of my arm.
6: Give it to me. Ah, there.
5: I warn you.
0: Never mind the warnings. Just you come along with us. We're going to have a little talk. Take him up to the office, Sweeney.
6: Sure. Pop.
0: What?
6: Where's a taxi?
0: What?
6: A taxi.
5: If you look at the curb, you'll find your taxi.
6: Jumping saints. Pop, look at it.
5: Now, gentlemen, perhaps the world will believe in the validity of the Pertwee system of infinite acceleration.

0: All right, Hannibal, now you start talking.
1: I won't.
0: Hold his hand, Sweeney.
2: That's a pleasure.
0: Well, Hannibal?
3: Let me out of this office.
0: Talk.
3: Never.
0: Sweeney, where's the tube?
2: It's right here, Pop.
0: Now, Hannibal, I give you 5 seconds to talk, after which I'm turning this tube on you for a taste of your own medicine. Now, think it over. 1, 2.
3: No.
0: 3.
3: I hate them. Why should I save them?
0: 4.
3: All right. Put it away, please.
0: That's better. Now, how did you do it?
3: Many years ago, Einstein posed the theory that if an object were sufficiently accelerated, it would gradually flatten out and eventually disappear altogether. Working on this approach, I evolved a method of accelerating the atoms within the molecules, setting an object spinning in 4 rather than 3 dimensions. For many years, I tried to sell my idea to the railroad for condensing freight and storage.
0: And you start the thing spinning with this little tube?
3: The tube sends out a whirling ring of electrons which engulf the object.
0: Why did you turn it on those buildings?
3: I was driven to it. Only something dramatic could shock the world into realizing my greatness.
0: But you'll restore them. You brought back Grant's tomb.
3: I can restore them, yes.
0: Not can, Hannibal. Will.
3: On one condition.
0: Well?
3: That your paper give me full credit for my scientific achievement. Front page, pictures, a complete story.
0: It's a deal.
2: Wait a minute, Pop. We don't even work for this paper anymore, remember?
0: We'll take care of that little matter, Sweeney. Mr. Colburn, this is Pop Atterby. You've just rehired me. Now, if you'd care to step down the hall into my new office, I think I can show you something make your hair stand on end. I have 3 missing buildings in my desk drawer.
2: Well?
0: He's on fire. Says he's coming down here to have me committed to an institution.
4: Fine.
5: All right, Atterby. All right. What's going on here? I fired you. I ordered you off these premises. If this is a joke,
0: Well, Mr. Colburn, you see these models?
5: What about them?
0: What would you say if I were to tell you that these 5-inch models are actually the Empire State, Penn Station, the United States Post Office, and Burley's Bar, and a taxicab? All compressed 500 times. That there are people in them so tiny they can't see them. That even time is so compressed inside these buildings that movement is impossible.
5: This is insanity. Who is this man?
0: Sit down, Colburn. The show hasn't even started yet. Sweeney, put the taxicab out in the middle of the floor.
2: Okay, Pop.
0: Now, stand back. Hannibal, here's the tube. Now, do your stuff.
3: Stand back. Now.
5: Good Lord. I don't believe it. It's getting bigger.
3: I reversed the polarity of the spin very gradually.
6: What's the idea of blocking traffic, you lousy bum?
7: Hey, where am I? Hey, what happened? How did my cab get in this office?
0: Take it easy, George.
7: What is this? Who are you? Hey, ain't you the fare that skipped out on me? Hey, what is this, a bug house?
0: Well, Mr. Colburn,
8: I don't understand.
0: But you do believe.
8: Well, yes, I saw it right before my eyes.
0: Okay, well, then here's the deal. You give our boy Hannibal a front page spread with pictures. He'll take these other buildings back to the original sites and restore them just like they were, with our cameras getting exclusive shots. Now, is it a bargain?
8: Is it a bargain? I may not be the best newspaper man in the world, but this is the biggest thing since Noah's Ark. You're rehired as city editor at your old salary.
0: My old salary?
8: All right. Plus a 500 bonus.
0: Well, it's a deal. Sweeney, call composing. Tell them to double the size of the front page. Have them hold it for a red banner full page headline. Got that?
8: Right.
0: Hello, Albert. This is Pop. Listen, I want all photographers up in my office right away. Call research. Tell that girl to have Columbia send a battery of big shots over to the former site of Penn Station. Happy Pop.
7: Hey, Mike.
0: Happy boy.
7: Hey, Mike.
0: I'm busy, George. Sweeney, what's the word?
7: A messed up.
0: All right. What is it?
7: All I want to know is, how do I get my hack out of this office?

0: You have just heard another adventure in time, space, and the unknown world of the future. The world of...
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2: 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Featured in the cast were Arthur Maitland as Pop, John Larkin as Sweeney, and John Gibson as the Professor. Your host was Norman Rose. 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

0: American Broadcasting Company presents Quiet, Please, which is written and directed by Willis Cooper, and which features Ernest Chappell. Quiet, Please, for today is called And Jeannie Dreams of Me. There were always the trees, the tall great oaks and the solemn cypresses, the distant weeping willows and the holly trees beside the pathway spreading their sturdy arms, flaunting their green and red in the twilight, and the tall columns of the house gleaming whitely beyond the trees. I remember the silence, too, the dusky silence that lay always about the place, the silence that was always there when the dream began, the silence that dissolved to the music as I hurried up the long, winding pathway toward the tall white house that waited for me. For the earnest little boy in knickerbockers that I once was. For the haggard young soldier in muddy battle dress that was myself 5 years ago. For the unhappy, bewildered man I am today. I have no remembrance of a time when the dream was not a part of my life. And I know the trees and the path and the house better than I know the streets of the city I lived in. In all the years, they have not changed. They've seen me change, but they remain timeless and always the same. Do you dream, friend? I know a man who remembers a road from his dreams, a pleasant country road that wends its dusty way past broad, smiling fields and along the skirts of a lofty green forest. A road that speaks to him of memories unremembered. A road that promises and beckons on over the next hillside and wavers and fades and vanishes in the cold darkness as he opens his eyes. And comes again another night to soothe his spirit so that he smiles in his sleep and wakes to weep silent and alone for his lost dream. Do you dream of long-forgotten friends? Of a hillside under the clouds? Of an island in a sunlit sea? Do you know the desperate longing to return to the dream place, the hopeless nostalgia for the world that lies beyond the curtain of sleep? And do you ever return? Listen to me, for perhaps we are kin. I was 10, I think, that time I came into the front room where Mother was sitting at the piano. She turned when she heard me, smiled at me, and I said, Mother, I want to ask you a question.
1: May I ask you a question, Mother?
2: Why, of course you may, Troy.
1: Mother, I want to know about a music.
2: A music? A song, do you mean?
1: I guess it's a song.
2: What about it?
1: I want to know if you know the name of it.
2: I don't know, son. Can you play it for me?
1: Well, it's kind of like...

0: Do you know what that is, Mother?
1: No, of course. Is this it?
0: What's the name of it, Mother?
1: That's called Jeannie with the Light Brown Hair, dear.
0: Oh, I like it.
1: Where did you ever hear it? I don't think I ever played it. Where'd you hear it?
0: In my dream.
1: What?
0: I dream about it all the time.
1: But where did you first hear it?
0: In my dream, I told you.
1: What was the dream about, dear, besides the music?
0: I dream the same dream all the time.
1: Tell Mother about it.
0: Well, I walk up the pathway past the trees.
1: Yes.
0: And pretty soon I hear the music. And then I go up to the house.
1: Our house?
0: No, it's a great big high house. And there's big high things that hold up the porch. And it's white. And the trees are different.
1: How are they different?
0: I never saw that kind before. There are some trees that the leaves and little red berries grow on. That we have for wreaths in the window at Christmas.
1: Holly?
0: Yes, I guess that's what it is. Holly. And I go up to the big door and I try to open it. But it's locked and I can't open it. And I have to open it, Mother.
1: Why, dear? Why do you have to open it?
0: Why, because I know there's somebody in there. There's somebody that wants to see me.
1: What makes you think that, Troy?
0: Well, I don't know, Mother. I just know it.
1: Who do you suppose it might be?
0: Well, maybe it's Jeannie, Mother.
1: That's very strange, Troy. You dream the same dream a lot?
0: Every time I go to sleep, I think.
1: Don't you have any other dreams?
0: Oh, yes, but they're not much. This one I like, kind of. But I wish I could open the door and find Jeannie.
1: Why, dear, I don't know what to...
0: What I was thinking, Mother, could you maybe get me a key?
1: Oh, why, son, you couldn't take a key into your dream with you?
0: I think I could if I had one.
1: I don't think so, dear, really.
0: I think so.
1: What on earth makes you think so?
0: Well...
1: What makes you think so?
0: Well, I brought this back from the dream...
1: Troy, do you know what this is?
0: Of course, Mother. It's Holly. See, I scratched my finger when I broke it off the tree.
2: Dr. Hogan said there was nothing wrong with me that fresh air in great quantities and plenty of wholesome food would not remedy. And for a time, the dream went away from me, and I could not conjure up the visions of the towering oaks and the rugged holly trees, of the white house and the long, winding, graveled walk. There were nights when I caught a tortured view of the white pillars and the broad white steps, but hasten as I might, the picture faded before I could gain the porch, and I fell away in the deep, black, dreamless sleep of exhaustion. And always the haunting melody of Stephen Foster's song floated through my sleep. But there was never any key to unlock the door either. And I resigned myself to an endless dream of frustration in which I must struggle endlessly to reach the one I loved and never find her. For I knew Jeannie was there. And I hoped. And still the dream came and went. I might sleep peacefully undisturbed for a night, for two nights, a week. And then... I was a young man, grown before I found the key. It was a time when young men found out their world to be a troubled one, when wars and rumors of wars weighed heavily on our youth. And I, with all the young men, felt the inevitability of tragedy. My mother, remembering the day a quarter of a century ago when my father went away, fell ill, brooding on the bitter destiny that was to take her son from her. And nightly I sat huddled in an easy chair beside her bed, keeping that hopeless, ghostly watch over the stricken that we humans dote upon. And of a midnight, I fell asleep, uneasily. And after a while in the darkness, I thought I heard my mother speak my name.
3: Troy.
2: but I could not break the wretched bonds of fatigue. It seemed to me that I was struggling through some horrid, hateful, dark swamp. The swamp seemed to be alive with voices that spoke my name in the blackness. Thus, perhaps, it was not my mother who spoke to me. And when I heard my name again,
1: Troy,
2: clearer, I answered, not with my mother's name, but with the name of my beloved whom I had never seen, Jeannie. And magically the darkness dissolved, and behind me were the trees of the park, the tall oaks with the mistletoe clutching at their lofty branches, the distant weeping willow and the glossy holly trees. And I stood on the majestic porch of the White House before the great door. And there was a key in the lock. I do not think my hand trembled as I turned the key and opened the great door that led beyond my dreams. And she was there.
1: You found the key at last, didn't you, Troy?
2: Jeannie.
1: I've been dreaming of you so long, darling.
2: Jeannie.
1: When I was a little girl and you were a little boy, I dreamed of you in the old schoolhouse, the one with the red brick tower with the clock faces painted on all four sides. And the hands painted on, too, set at 8:30. And there was another little girl. You brought her red cinnamon drops from the drugstore, remember? Her name was Ruth?
2: Ruth. Yes, I remember.
1: And I was so jealous of her, Troy. That was the first time you dreamed of this place. I knew you were here, but you couldn't unlock the door.
2: You dreamed of me?
1: I dreamed of you the time you brought the holly branch back to your mother and learned my name from her.
2: And wanted her to give me the key.
1: I know all about you, darling. I've watched you in my dreams all those years. Do you remember the camping trip? When was it? 3 years ago?
2: 3 years ago? I remember.
1: When you stood on that little headland above the lake and watched the sunrise all alone that morning. And what you said. And you thought there was nobody to hear you.
2: I said, I wish Jeannie could be here with me.
1: And you said, when will I ever see you, Jeannie?
2: I remember.
1: And I was there beside you, Troy, in my dreams. And now at last you found the key.
2: I found you. Oh, Jeannie.
1: Troy, my dearest.
2: But what will we do? This is a dream.
1: Is it a dream, Troy? Or is it your other life that's a dream?
2: My other life?
1: That's a dream to me. Oh, Troy, stay here with me.
2: But I can't. I know I can't.
1: Why?
2: I can't.
1: We'd walk through the woods every day, and I know places, secret places that we could have for our own. And there's the house that...
2: I want to stay more than anything else in the world, Jeannie. I've dreamed of you for so long.
1: And I've dreamed of you, Troy, remember.
2: But this is a dream, Jeannie. I'm asleep in a chair beside my mother. My mother's ill, Jeannie.
1: Stay.
2: No. I'm afraid, Jeannie. I waited so long.
1: Stay.
2: But my mother...
1: Your mother's dead, Troy.
2: What did you say?
1: Your mother's dead. How else did you think you found the key, dear?
2: And I was awake again in my mother's room. And Jeannie had told me the truth. While I dreamed, while I kissed Jeannie, I stood up and something dropped from my lap to the floor. A key. A great old-fashioned brass key that I had last seen in the lock of the door of the house where Jeannie lived. The day my mother was buried, that was the day I was drafted. It was perhaps as well. It kept me from brooding over her. All my personal problems were swept aside in the swift enterprise of becoming a soldier. No, I didn't dream of Jeannie for a long time. And then, one night during the maneuvers in Tennessee in a bivouac on a windy hill, I came wearily back to my sorry bed. And as I drifted off to sleep, a sudden thought crept into my mind. I wonder if Jeannie's dreaming of me now. And instantly I was walking up the long, curving path to the old house, still in my dirty fatigue clothes, carrying my rifle with a sling, the heavy old key at the bottom of my haversack. I unlocked the door and I called, Jeannie! And the door was flung open.
3: Troy! No, go back.
2: Why, Jeannie? Dear.
3: No, don't kiss me. Go.
2: But what is it, Jeannie?
3: Please, go, I tell you. Oh, quick.
2: And she seized my arm and shook me. And I awoke back on the Tennessee hillside, just in time to roll frantically off from under the tracks of the roaring tank that had come questing blindly through the woods and over the spot where I'd been asleep and dreaming a moment before. There was no more sleep, no more dreaming for me that night. There was no more dreaming of Jeannie for a long, long time. Jeannie dreamed of me. I know she did, for she told me so again. That was when I was in North Africa. That night, I fell asleep and I dreamed first, I remember, of the old schoolhouse with a painted clock, a little girl named Ruth, the one I used to buy the cinnamon drops for. And in the dream, Ruth was angry at me for something I couldn't figure out until she stamped her foot when I picked up her books to carry them home, and she cried out at me, No! You let me alone! You go find Jeannie! And I was unlocking the great door again.
3: Troy.
2: Jeannie.
3: Oh, Troy, I've got great news for you.
2: It's so wonderful to see you.
3: I've seen you every single day. I've worried about you, getting so thin, not having enough to eat, and the fighting and everything. They were horrible dreams, Troy.
2: I've hoped every night I dream of you.
3: I wanted you to so badly. But I suppose I wasn't strong enough or something.
2: Is it you that makes me dream of you, Jeannie?
3: Yes, of course. And now you have the key.
2: Yes. Yes, I have the key.
3: I'm sorry about that, Troy. But it's the only way. I can't help it.
2: I love my mother.
3: Yes, dearest, I know. But you wanted to find me.
2: Yes.
3: Do you love me?
2: Need you ask that?
3: Oh, Troy, I've wanted you to come back so badly.
2: What did you mean about not being strong enough?
3: I couldn't make you dream of me until somehow or other you dreamed of that little girl you were in love with when you were a child. That little Ruth.
2: Yes, I remember. But what does that have to do with it?
3: Why, I don't know exactly. You remember what happened to her?
2: Why, she died, if I remember.
3: Yes, that's right. She died. About the time you started dreaming of me.
2: But I don't understand.
3: That's all there is, Troy, darling. You're here now.
2: Yes.
3: Kiss me and I'll tell you the wonderful news.
2: Oh, I've dreamed of this for so long.
3: Now, aren't you tired of the dreadful war?
2: Oh, I'm sick to death of it.
3: I know. I've heard you say to that man with the red face, what's his name?
2: Jack Cherry?
3: I heard you say just last week that you'd give anything, do anything, if the war would just stop.
2: Yes, I did. I said more than that.
3: I know you did. I heard you.
2: Jeannie, you can't imagine the stinking horror of it, the obscene, debasing. I'm sorry.
3: Yes, I can imagine it, Troy. I know it very well. I've dreamed of it. I know. The day when your captain was killed.
2: Yes.
3: And you tried to pull him out of the half track.
2: I'd give anything to be out of it. But it's got to be done.
3: You said you'd give a leg.
2: Yes. That's what I said to Jack, wasn't it?
3: Yes.
2: Oh, I don't know. And what's the good news you have for me?
3: You're going to stay this time.
2: I can't.
3: You've got both your legs here.
2: What do you...
3: Early tomorrow morning, there's going to be an air raid. A bomb is going to fall on the building where you're asleep.
2: Jeannie.
3: I know, Troy. You can't go back.
2: How do you...
3: You're going to stay here with me. And be happy with me forever, Troy.
2: But I can't.
3: You won't wake up for months and months and months. Maybe never. Isn't that the most wonderful news?
2: Am I going to die?
3: You're going to live.
2: But I've got to go back.
3: You can't go back, Troy.
2: I can. I will. I can be awake and get the others out of that building in time.
3: They wouldn't believe you, darling.
2: Yes, they...
3: Of course they wouldn't. And you don't want to die, do you?
2: Why do you say that?
3: If you go back, you might die, dearest.
2: Jeannie,
3: stay here. Stay here with me and be happy, and you'll never know anything about it. No pain, no lying in the hospital for long, long months, suffering, trying to dream of me and never finding me. Don't you see, Troy?
2: But I can't... I can't believe.
3: It was hard to believe the dream at first, wasn't it?
2: Well, but...
3: Believe in me, Troy. I love you. I've loved you ever so long. And I'll always love you.
2: I...
3: And I'll do anything to keep you, dearest.
2: I won't feel any pain. I won't lose my leg.
3: Here? No, Troy. Here is only you and I. Jeannie and Troy. And love everlasting.
2: But I don't know whether I...
3: There isn't anything you can do about it, Troy.
2: Four long years of... What shall I call it? There must be a word for that kind of life. If it is life. Jeannie told me her dreams sometimes.
3: The doctor said the patient hasn't regained consciousness. Not in all the years.
2: And here the great lawn was green and the scent of magnolias was cloying. Overpoweringly sweet.
3: Doesn't recognize anything.
2: And here I looked into the clear blue eyes of Jeannie. Her light brown hair was a magic spell to me.
3: Sometimes he screams, and then they give him morphine.
2: And here there is no pain, no sorrow. Only the magnolias, cloyingly sweet. And Jeannie.
3: The doctor said the patient talks sometimes in his sleep, and he calls a name.
2: In my dream here, I call your name, Jeannie.
3: And we shall live happily ever after.
2: But what if I... What if I die in my sleep, Jeannie?
3: Then I'll die, too.
2: Will I go back there to die, Jeannie?
3: Why must we speak of dying, dearest Troy? Tell me you love me.
2: And so the long days and the peaceful nights went by. While in another world, men fought and murdered each other, had no thought of another world that might be a world of dreams, and then might not be. For which is the real one? I found myself, as the endless days and nights went by, wondering and secretly wishing for the other world I had left behind for my dream of Jeannie. I stood under the high pediment of the porch and watched the sun set in magnificence beyond the rolling forest-clad hills. And I thought of another sunset, a sunset at the end of a dusty, grubby city street with smoke griming the tawdry buildings. And I knew homesickness. I thought of a sunset past a frozen lake in wintertime, and the long shadows on the snow and the shouts of gay youngsters. And in my mind's eye, I saw a man standing watching the skaters on the lake. A man with stooped shoulders, a thin, beaten man, with a crutch instead of a right leg. And my heart turned over within me. I thought of the goodness of pain and the happy bitterness that other men might know. And of work, harsh, straining labor, and the good tiredness that comes at nightfall. And again of a bed in a hospital somewhere and doctors puzzling over a man who had slept for 5 years and more. While I pleasured myself in a country of dreams and knew the love of Jeannie. And heartily I wished myself away from this peace and contentment and love.
3: I'll let you go, Troy. I'll let you go for just as long as you want to stay. Take the key, Troy. Lock the door. Leave the key in the door so you'll find it when you come back. Because you will come back, Troy. You think you want the world again. But you won't. I've seen you, Troy, remember? In my dreams. I can dream of you any time I want. You leave the key in the door, Troy. It'll be there when you're ready to come back. To stay.
2: I awoke to intolerable pain. But I couldn't help laughing at the faces of the doctors and the nurses who crowded around. You'd think I'd risen from the dead. And maybe I had. But the pain. And when I looked down at the bed I lay in. Yes, my right leg. Just as I'd imagined. And the doctors did things to me so the pain went away a little, but it was always there. And I welcomed it. I suffered. But I was my own man again. And I did sleep, but I don't remember sleeping. I didn't dream. Then, last week, they told me I was good enough to be transferred to another hospital where a great specialist was to treat me and make me well. And again, my heart turned over within me, for now I was to live and be my own man forever. Jeannie? Yes, I thought of her. Yes. I thought of her. The first time I thought of her was when I got in the airplane. I'd never been in an airplane before. The second time I thought of her... Well, I'll tell you the dream in the airplane. The drone of the motors made me drowsy. There were the trees again, and the tall white house, and the winding path. I walked reluctantly up to the door, and the key was still there. I opened the door, and I called, Jeannie! And it was a long minute in the darkening hallway before I discovered her. Sprawled across the bottom steps of the huge stairway, her eyes closed. I hurried to her and took her in my arms. Jeannie! Jeannie, what's happened? Jeannie, darling.
3: Troy.
2: Jeannie.
3: Troy. Listen. Listen to me.
2: What is it, darling?
3: I'm dying. Oh, Troy. Kiss me.
2: Jeannie. Jeannie.
3: No, don't. Listen. A door. Somebody named... Flintock.
2: What do you mean, darling?
3: Don't go near them. The door. The man named McClintock. Never see you again, Troy.
2: And the whole scene wavered before my eyes. And there was a sound like thunder. And I'm here, sitting in the front seat on the right in an airplane full of people. What did she mean, I thought. And as the lighted sign above the door flashed on, fastened seat belts, I glanced up at the other little signs on the wall in front of me. Stewardess from somebody, second officer Harry somebody, pilot William J. McClintock. And the ship is moving strangely now. We're going down fast. Must be coming in for a landing. But the door. That's where the pilots are, where... McClintock is. Smoke is coming out from under the door.

0: The title of today's Quiet Please story is And Jeannie Dreams of Me. It was written and directed by Willis Cooper, and the man who spoke to you was Ernest Chappell.
1: And the mother was Anna Maud Morath. The voice of the little boy was that of Sarah Fussell. Claudia Morgan played Jeannie. Thank you for being with us, Mrs. Chappell. As usual, the music for Quiet Please is played by Albert Berman. Now, for a word about next week, here is our writer-director, Willis Cooper.
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1: And so, until next week at the same time, I am quietly yours, Ernest Chappell.
0: And now, a listening reminder. Another dramatic tilt between law enforcement agencies and the forces of crime are waiting for you on David Harding Counterspy this afternoon. This is ABC, the American Broadcasting Company.
3: WJZ New York. Inside news and startling exclusives. That's what makes Drew Pearson one of the most famous reporters in America. 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Now David Harding, Counter Spy.
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1: 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Herewith, another strange and wonderful story by 26-year-old George Bamber. In years to come, we feel confident that we will be proud to recall that it was on Suspense that this brilliant writer was first heard. Listen. 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
0: And now, Return to Dust, starring Mr. Richard Beals. A tale well calculated to keep you in suspense.

0: Testing. 1, 2, 3. Testing. Testing. Attention, Dr. Warren Bader, Department of Pathology, School of Medicine, State University. This is James Howard, Research Fellow in Pathology, speaking. At the moment, I am seated on the tape recorder that is recording this message to you. As a point of fact, by the yardstick on my desk, I stand exactly 12 inches, and I am steadily decreasing in size. I calculate if I continue to shrink at the present rate of speed, it is possible that I will become invisible to the human eye sometime before midnight. I have been trying to reach you by phone since 8 this morning, but you are not at home and have not yet arrived at your office. Since you are the only person with an adequate scientific background and technical knowledge to save me, it is imperative that my last whereabouts is known to you in the event I cannot contact you by phone. Thus the precaution of this recording. As you will have discovered by now, I have gone against your orders and pursued my theory of cancer cell growth by working in the lab at night after my regular duties. I have been trying to prove that the biochemical agent not only stops abnormal cell division, but reduces the existing cells in physical size until the neutralizer is induced. The fact that I have shrunk from 5 1/2 feet to 1 foot should be proof beyond refutation, though my condition is the result of an accident. While trying to introduce a more powerful catalyst in the laboratory last night, I inadvertently created an uncontrolled reaction which manifested itself as a white mist which filled the entire lab. The mist lasted no more than a few seconds, and as I observed no effects other than this, I continued working. When I got home, I descended into one of the deepest and blackest sleeps I have ever experienced. I woke this morning to discover myself literally lost in a sea of blankets. I had shrunk 4 feet 8 inches during the night. Naturally, my first reaction was one of panic. But I soon realized that my only salvation was to remain calm until I contacted you. You'll find a more complete report of my theory and the experiments which I've conducted to prove it in the uncompleted thesis here on my desk. This thesis, Dr. Bader, will open a door to a cure for man's worst disease, cancer. As for myself, you'll find detailed instructions on how to reverse the action which I've accidentally initiated. You'll find this on pages 79, 80, and 81. No matter how small I shall become, even microscopic, you will be able to reverse the process if you follow the instructions on those pages. Now, I had better place another telephone call to your office, Dr. Bader, while I'm still big enough to dial the phone. It is just possible that your efficient secretary forgot to tell you that I called. The phone has grown almost half as tall as I am. A strange sensation. Who would think the tensor springs on these dials would be so strong? And who would think I would have to use both hands to dial the telephone?
1: Pathology, Dr. Bader's office. Miss Pritchard speaking.
0: Miss Pritchard, has Dr. Bader come in yet?
1: Whom shall I say is calling?
0: This is James Howard, Miss Pritchard. It's urgent.
1: It doesn't sound like you, Mr. Howard.
0: It's me, all right.
1: I'm sorry, Dr. Bader isn't in.
0: Are you sure?
1: Yes, I am sure. Dr. Bader is not at this moment in his office.
0: Now look, Miss Pritchard, don't pull that Dr. Bader isn't in stuff to me. You tell Dr. Bader I have to talk to him.
1: I'm sorry, Mr. Howard. Dr. Bader is not in.
0: Look, this is a matter of life and death.
1: I'll tell him when he comes in. In the meantime, is there anything I can do?
0: There's nothing anyone can do but Dr. Bader. He's the only man in the world that can help me.
1: Well, I'll tell him as soon as he comes in.
0: Yes, you do that, Miss Pritchard. Why, Dr. Bader? Why of all days did you have to pick today to change your routine? For the last 20 years, you've been in your office from 9 until 12. Why did you have to pick this morning to change?

yes. Self-preservation is the most powerful instinct. It is now 3:30 in the afternoon, and I have shrunk to the unbelievable height of 6 inches. And I'm continuing to shrink. Yet I'm taking every precaution to guarantee that I stay alive. What have I got to live for? What am I? A 32-year-old old man that's losing his hair, walks with a stoop from years of hunching over microscopes? What have I got to show for it? A cheap, furnished room, a meager position as a research fellow, which doesn't pay enough to live like other people. Not enough to have a wife or children. No dignity, certainly. All that I can call mine is in this room. A couple of suits, some socks with holes in them, piles of heavy books, a microscope on my desk, and a tape recorder to record my notes on. That's all that will be left of Mr. James Howard, research fellow. Oh, excuse me, Dr. Pastor. And one green and gold parakeet with the name of Pastor. To pose a hypothetical problem, Dr. Pastor, who's going to change the water in your cage if I return to dust? Certainly not Dr. Vader. He might steal what little water you had, but he wouldn't change it. Who will? If I don't contact the doctor, it may be a week before the landlady comes up here to clean. He'd starve to death. I've got to open that cage and let him loose. But how? The yardstick. I can push the latch open with that. Yes. Yes, I can just reach it. There. You're free, Dr. Pastor. You're free. The window is open across the room. There's a whole world. Fly away and make a name for yourself. The whole world. I've got the whole world ahead of me, too, if I live. After I publish my thesis, I'll be famous. I'll have everything I ever dreamed of. But not unless Dr. Vader gets the instructions. So, we resume taping. But I can't reach the start button on the recorder. These books, they're like a grand staircase to the tape deck. And now to start the machine. I'm no longer big enough to push it. Kick it. Oh, that hurt. I've got it. Jump on it. There we go. Dr. Vader. Dr. Vader. This is James Howard recording again. I have still not received your phone call, but I have not given up hope. In the meanwhile, I have made the necessary precautions for isolating myself in the event that you do not call before tomorrow morning. I have made a ramp with a ruler to the stage of the microscope. Glued to the microscope is a transparent glass petri dish. As soon as it becomes apparent that I'm in danger of being lost from view on the desk, I will make my way to the petri dish. But what if you haven't called by the time I could be lost in the petri dish? I could prepare a slide for myself. If I diminished to the size of a one-celled organism, I would have no difficulty in crawling under the cover glass and taking up a position directly under the lens.

0: has cancer or something.
1: I'm here, Dr. Vader. I'm here.
2: What do you mean he doesn't answer?
0: Well, I rang and rang, and then the phone just went dead. You can hear for yourself.
2: Went dead?
1: The phone didn't go dead. It fell on the floor.
2: Well, call him back in about an hour. See if he answers.
1: Don't hang up, Miss Pritchard. I can't put my phone back on the hook.
0: Well, what if he doesn't answer then?
1: All you'll get is a busy signal.
2: What do you mean, what if he doesn't answer? He will.
0: When he called this morning, he sounded very strange.
1: Don't let him hang up, Miss Pritchard.
2: Hour's been very strange since the day he joined the department. Can't get him today. I'll talk to him when I see him tomorrow.
1: No! No!
0: Yes, Dr. Bates.
1: No, please don't hang up. I'm still here.

when you hung up, Dr. Peters. But then I remembered a simple law of mathematics. No matter how often you divide a thing, there's still something left. So I went ahead with the preparation for my survival. And a good thing, too. It's not yet 6 o'clock and I am now only a half an inch tall. But everything is now arranged. In the center of the petri dish on the microscope stage is a prepared slide complete with slip cover and label. The only thing lacking is the specimen. And that is me. If I become so small that I am in danger of being lost in the petri dish, I will make my way to the exact center of the slide and take up a position there. You should be able to see me for some time to come because I focused the microscope. All you have to do, Dr. Bader, is look. Just look to see me. My world is such a different place now. Books are as huge as buildings, and pencils seem like telephone poles. I wonder what my world will look like if no one ever finds me. Oh, yes, Dr. Bader. The slide under the microscope is labeled carefully. Of all the slides I've labeled in my lifetime, I hardly thought the last one might become my epitaph. Specimen, James Howard. Species, Homo sapiens. Condition, excellent. Oh, Dr. Pasteur, haven't you flown the coop yet? Is your loyalty so great that you refuse to leave so long as the last particle of me remains? Or are you hungry? What an ugly monster you are from this perspective. Your feathers are like scales of armor, infested with lice, I see. And that beak. No! No, Dr. Pasteur, no! Kill me! I must back up slowly. Don't run. Slow. Back between the books and the microphone. Slowly. Now, I'm safe here until he loses interest. I should have let him starve to death in his cage.

tape's still recording. I can see the spool's still turning. High above me, the clear plastic reflecting the last rays of the sun setting outside my window. But I can't.

Suspense, in which Richard Beale starred in William N. Robeson's production of Return to Dust, written by George Bamber. Supporting Richard Beale's in Return to Dust were Paula Winslow and Lawrence Dobkin. Sound patterns by Bill James and Tom Hanley. Listen. Listen again next week when we return with Victor Jory in Death Notice. Another tale well calculated to keep you in suspense.

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0: Can you predict the future? Can you tell what will happen in 100 years? Or in 10? Or in the next minute? Can you look beyond the known dimensions of time and space into the unknown, Dimension X? Tonight we have a strange story to tell. A sweet, blood-curdling little story that is really only 2 sentences long. The last man on Earth sat alone in a room. There was a knock on the door. Think it over. Suppose you were the last man alive on Earth, in the universe for that matter. The last man sitting alone in a room, and suddenly there was a knock on the door. What knocked on the door? You wonder, don't you? Your mind, faced with the unknown, supplies something vaguely horrible. But it isn't horrible, really. You'll see. The last man on Earth sat alone in a room. There was a knock on the door.
1: Hmm? What? Oh, what's that?
2: Good morning, man.
1: What? Who are you?
2: You have regained consciousness.
1: Well, who are you?
2: I am Azan.
1: Maybe if I close my eyes, it'll go away.
2: I will not go away, man.
1: No, I guess I am awake. Who? What are you?
2: I am Azan.
1: Well, what's that?
2: Azan is intelligent life.
1: Well, I don't... What happened? Where are you from?
2: From Planet 7 in the third galaxy in the fourth quadrant.
1: Where?
2: It is not necessary to repeat information which is correct in the original statement.
1: Planet 7? You mean I'm not on Earth?
2: You are still on your planet.
1: Well, then what are you doing here?
2: The Zans have annexed your world.
1: You mean you've conquered Earth?
2: Yes, that is correct. We will now prepare your planet for habitation by the Zan.
1: How about the people?
2: There is no longer any use for large numbers of lower life forms. Therefore, we have dispensed with them.
1: Dispensed with? You mean you've... When did all this happen?
2: 2 days ago. You have been unconscious until now.
1: You really mean I'm the last man on Earth?
2: That is correct. Identify yourself now.
1: What?
2: Kindly provide data as to your position in the elementary social order of your planet.
1: I'm Walter Phelan, Associate Professor of Anthropology at Nathan University. How is it you speak English?
2: We have deciphered your written and recorded records. It is not difficult to reconstruct your language. It is a primary type of auditory communication.
1: Oh.
2: Is there anything you want to complete your natural habitat?
1: You mean I'm a prisoner?
2: That is correct. What will you want further in your room?
1: Well, do I have to stay here?
2: Yes.
1: The rest of my life?
2: Forever.
1: Then you better bring in my books. I gotta call you something. Do you mind if I call you, George?
2: It is immaterial.
1: All right, then, George. You know, I can't really believe this.
2: That is a characteristic of low-life form.
1: I'm trying to take this in without going off balance completely.
2: I will be back, Associate Professor of Anthropology.
1: It's all right, George, just... Call me Walter.
2: Very well, Walter. I will be back with your books.
1: All right, George. I'll be seeing you around.
2: You will not be around, Walter. You will be here.
0: Yes, the last man on Earth sat alone in a room. A rather peculiar room. He just noticed how peculiar it was. And he'd been studying out the reason for its peculiarity. His conclusion didn't horrify him, but it annoyed him. There was a knock on the door.
1: Come in. Oh, hello, George.
2: Hello, Walter.
1: What can I do for you?
2: Point one, you will please henceforth sit with your chair pointed the other way.
1: I thought so. That plain wall is different from the other sides, isn't it?
2: That is correct. It is transparent.
1: That's what I thought. I'm in a zoo, right?
2: That is correct.
1: I knew it. And if I persist in sitting with my back to it, what then? You'll kill me, I ask, hopefully?
2: No, we will not kill you.
1: That's too bad. George, How many other animals do you have here in the zoo, George?
2: 216. A male and female each of 108 kinds.
1: Male and female of all the animals?
2: There is a female of your species among the collection.
1: Anyone I know? Never mind. It doesn't matter anyway. Well, George, you started out with point one. I suppose there's a point two kicking around somewhere. What is it?
2: Something we do not understand. Two of the other animals sleep and do not wake. They are cold. What is wrong with them, Walter?
1: Well, they must be dead.
2: Dead? That means stopped. But nothing stopped them. Each was alone.
1: Sure, they just died.
2: But I have told you they were alone. Nothing stopped them.
1: George, do you mean to tell me that you don't know what natural death is?
2: Death is when a being is killed, stopped from living.
1: Maybe these animals just died of old age.
2: Old age? I do not understand.
1: George, how old are you?
2: Your planet went around the sun about 7,000 times since I was born.
1: 7,000 years?
2: Yes, I'm still young.
1: Now look, George, you've got something to learn about this planet you've hijacked. Here on Earth, we've got somebody that's a stranger where you come from. Down here, our people and animals live until the Grim Reaper stops them.
2: This Grim Reaper stopped the two animals?
1: That's right.
2: He will stop more?
1: Oh, he gets us all, George.
2: This is a new factor we have not considered.
1: But you can consider it. Because when the Grim Reaper gets through, there won't be very much left of your zoo.
2: You mean he will stop more animals soon?
1: Well, with your lifespan, it won't seem like a minute, and we'll all be gone. Oh, it looks like you made a mistake, George. I don't think there's very much you can do about it.
2: That is not correct. The Zahn is a logical being. We will take action.
1: Taking me, George.
2: We will be there shortly.
1: You mean, it's moving day?
2: That is correct. We are here now. You will live here now, Walter. It is a larger room.
1: Well, be it ever so humble.
2: Go inside.
1: Be careful with those books, George. Don't lose. Excuse me.
3: Who are you? What are you doing here?
1: Well, I guess George didn't explain. George tries to be polite, but he hasn't quite caught on yet. I'm Walter Phelan.
3: My name is Grace Evans, Mr. Phelan. What is all this about? Why did they bring me here?
1: I think I know why.
3: Why?
1: You see, I've been talking to George.
3: George?
1: Well, that's what I call them, all of them. There's no way to tell them apart anyway. There aren't many of them here, yet. They come from outside the solar system, sort of an advanced scouting party.
3: Yes, I saw their spaceship. It's as big as a mountain.
1: They're moving in on us. They cleaned off the Earth with some kind of vibration that destroys all sorts of animal life. They killed everybody.
3: Oh, no. I was afraid.
1: Well, the cheerful note is that you and I and 200-odd other animals were picked up beforehand as specimens for the zoo. You know that this is a zoo, don't you?
3: Yes. I suspected it. But I don't remember anything about being captured. I just woke up here.
1: Well, they solved a lot of problems for us. Housing shortages. Wars. I don't suppose the human race, you and I, that is, have to worry about anything now.
3: It's awful.
1: Only they made one mistake. They overestimated us.
3: I don't understand.
1: They thought we were immortal.
3: That we were what?
1: Immortal, like they are. Oh, they can be killed. But the Zahns don't know what natural death is. They didn't know anyway until they lost two of us yesterday.
3: You mean there are more than two of us?
1: No more of our species. These were merely brother animals. A rabbit and a canary. And by the Zahns' way of figuring time, the rest of us are only good for a few minutes apiece anyway. That's a joke on them. They figured they had permanent specimens here in their zoo.
3: But didn't they know that we'd all die eventually?
1: No, I don't think so. See, George told me he was 7,000 years old and he's supposed to be young. When they learned how quickly we die, well, they were probably shocked to the core. If they have cause.
3: How can you talk that way about it?
1: Academic detachment. I learned it at faculty teas. At any rate, they've decided to reorganize their zoo. Two by two.
3: Oh.
1: Sure, they figure we'll last longer collectively, if not individually.
3: But if they think... That is, if you think for one minute...
0: No, don't worry. I don't.
3: But are they going to keep us locked up together in this one little room?
0: I'm afraid so.
3: It's horrible.
0: I agree with you perfectly, my dear. But all personal considerations aside, the least favor we can do the human race is to let it end with us. I don't see much point in continuing it just for an exhibition in a zoo.
3: How can you just sit here and lecture?
0: Habit.
3: But we've got to do something.
0: Why?
3: I don't know. It just seems we owe it to the human race to do something.
0: You got a suggestion?
3: There must be some way. They can be killed, you said.
0: I think that anything that would kill one of us would kill one of them. You see, I figured it out, I think. George cut his... Well, I suppose you'd call it his hand when he brought in my books. It started to bleed, red blood. But I could see the cut closing just as he stood there. And by the time he left, it was healed.
3: Don't understand.
0: Don't you see? Whatever factor there is in man that makes him grow old is missing in the Zan. They just go on and on and on until... Well, until they're stopped.
3: Yes. But suppose we killed one. There must be some way.
0: Well, but what would be the use? They wouldn't even punish us. They'd just give us our food through a trap door and put a sign out saying, "Beware of the man, dangerous."
3: I don't think they'd have to bother in your case. I don't see anything funny.
0: I'm sorry. Just reminds me of Martha.
3: Martha?
0: My wife, she... died 2 years ago.
3: I'm sorry.
0: Ah, not at all. Oh, that'll be George with my books. Come in. Hello, George.
2: Hello, Walter. Point one, I have brought your books.
0: Point one, Well, what else is on your mind?
2: Point two, another creature sleeps and will not wake. A small feathered one called a duck.
0: It happens, George. I warned you. Old man Death, the Grim Reaper. I told you all about him.
2: Walter, the Council of Zan has met. It has been decided logically that the only intelligent life to escape the vibration is you. Therefore, the logical conclusion is you are stopping these animals by some means unknown to us.
0: George, you're off your trolley.
2: You will tell me now how this is done.
0: You boys afraid you're going to lose the whole zoo?
2: It is necessary to save the remaining specimens as long as possible. If we do not get information, we may be forced to dispense with your species entirely.
0: Now, wait a minute.
2: This means you, Walter, and the female.
0: Now, wait a minute, George. Don't go off half-cocked. Let me take a look at these animals that won't wake up.
2: I will take you there now. Go first, Walter.
0: After you, my dear George.

0: This is the weasel.
1: You should have got him in the winter, George. The fur's worth more then. Then it's an ermine.
0: This is the reptile cage. Here are the ducks. This is the male. The female has been stopped.
1: Lucky girl. What's the matter, fellow? You lonely down there?
0: Walter, you will tell me how you stopped the female duck.
1: You got me, George. I didn't do it. Maybe she died of the Dutch elm blight.
0: Walter, you are not being logical. We have concluded you are stopping these animals. Tell us how it is done.
1: I told you, George, I haven't the foggiest notion.
0: Very well. We will have to take further action.
1: Well, what are you going to do, George?
0: We have methods of action you will know soon. We will go back now to your room.

0: What happened, Mr. Phelan?
1: You can call me Walter. After all, George does, and we have more in common.
0: Oh, please, what happened?
1: Just a duck, a dead duck. George thinks I killed her by remote control. He thinks I'm holding out on him.
0: Good.
1: What?
0: Well, at least we can back them. At least we can do something to them.
1: Well, why? After all, George isn't a bad fellow, if you like an ant mentality.
0: How can you say that? They've wiped out the whole human race. They've murdered everybody.
1: I suppose they have, but we can't change that now, so why think about it?
0: Well, we can't just sit here and do nothing.
1: I fail to see how we can do anything else.
0: Oh, of all the men in the world they had to pick, don't you want to fight back? Don't you want to keep on fighting until the end?
1: It hadn't occurred to me.
0: But we've got to, Walter.
1: Why?
0: Well, I can't really explain, but... Walter, if there was any good in man at all, it was that he kept on struggling against nature and in the end even against himself. But at least he kept on fighting for what he thought was right, and we're all that's left. Walter, we just can't end it by giving up. We've got to keep on fighting.
1: You know, you do remind me of Martha.
0: Oh, look, there isn't much left for us, but we could beat them in this one small thing. We can pretend that there's a secret about death, and we could refuse to tell them anything.
1: But there isn't anything to tell.
0: Well, they don't know that. Promise me you won't give in.
1: I suppose the worst they can do is to kill us.
0: Oh, Walter.
1: All right, Miss Evans. Hello, George.
2: Hello, Walter. Now, you will tell us how these animals are stopped?
1: George, this may come as a great shock to you. But I've decided not to tell you.
2: Why?
1: Oh, call it a romantic attachment to lost causes. My grandfather was a Confederate officer.
2: Walter, you are not being logical. But that is expected in lower life forms. You will come with me now, Walter.
0: Where are you taking him?
2: To the second level. Come now, Walter.
0: You won't tell them.
1: I can't guarantee anything, but as of now, I don't intend to.
0: We've got to fight. Remember that, Walter. We've got to go out fighting.
1: I think you're right.
2: Come now, Walter.
0: Goodbye.
1: It's been a pleasure, Sevens.
2: I am waiting. Come now, Walter.
1: After you, my dear George.
2: Tell us now, Walter. That was the first level of vibration. There are many more. However, we have calculated that none of them exceed your threshold of unconsciousness.
1: Oh, very clever, George.
2: Of course. You will tell us now, how do you stop these animals? You will tell us now?
1: As of now, no. However, I'm not very brave, if that encourages you, George.
2: You are not being logical, Walter.
1: You're telling me.
2: We will now use vibration level 2. You will tell us now?
1: You know, George, I can't figure it out myself, but I'm stubborn. Maybe it has something to do about the dignity of man, the civilization such as it was that you wiped out.
2: I do not understand.
1: I didn't think you would. So go ahead. Vibrate.
2: Vibration level 2. It will be very painful, Walter. Walter, you are still conscious.
1: Let me alone, George.
2: You will tell us now. You will tell us how you stopped the animals.
1: Let me alone.
2: We have had vibration levels 1 through 10. There are still 15 more before your threshold of unconsciousness.
1: No, let me alone.
2: Walter, listen to me. Another creature sleeps and will not wake. We must know now.
1: That's tough. You better start vibrating again, George.
2: No.
1: What?
2: It would not be logical. We have calculated that no further level of vibration will overcome your irrational psychological block. We conclude you will not tell.
1: You mean you're going to let me go?
2: That is correct.
1: That's real nice of you, George. I appreciate it.
2: We have calculated that the resistance of the female of your species will be lower. We will now place her under the vibrations.
1: Oh, no, George, you can't do that.
2: Why not, Walter? It is the logical plan.
1: No, she couldn't take it.
2: Yes, that is what we expect. Therefore, we will go and bring the woman here.
1: No, now listen to me, George. There is no secret. Do you understand that? There's no secret. Those animals died from natural causes. And I'm telling you the truth.
2: That is not a logical answer. We will get the woman.
1: Well, I've told you the truth. Can't you understand?
2: We must know now. The female animal cage next to the duck has been stopped. We must preserve the survivor.
1: The animal next to the duck?
2: We will bring the woman here. She will tell us after the vibration.
1: No, no, listen, George. George, do you want the truth? You want to know how to save the mates of the animals that have been stopped?
2: You will tell us now?
1: Yes, yes, I'll tell you. Take me to that stopped animal, and I'll tell you how to save its mate.
2: Very well, Walter. You are being logical now. We will go.
0: Walter, are you all right?
1: Yeah, just let me catch my breath a minute.
0: What happened?
1: Well, after a while, I told them what they wanted to know.
0: You didn't?
1: Sure. As George pointed out, it seemed to be the logical thing at the time.
0: You gave up?
1: I suppose you can call it that. Look, I'm very tired.
0: But they've beaten us completely then. There isn't anything we can do. The last of the human race. And we give up. We don't even die fighting.
1: Oh, it isn't that bad. Something might turn up, Martha.
0: What did you call me?
1: Must have said Martha. I'm sorry. She was my wife. She died 2 years ago. What were you saying?
0: Nothing. Nothing. It doesn't matter. It's too late. It's too late for the whole human race.
1: What now, George?
2: The Council of the Zan has met.
1: Something wrong?
2: A Zan has been stopped.
0: What?
1: A Zan is dead?
2: That is correct.
1: You didn't believe me, George. But you can die. You can really die. You'll have to get used to that if you're going to stay here.
2: The council has decided. A, you have in some way stopped this Zan. B, you and the woman must be eliminated.
1: No, you got it wrong, George. I didn't stop that Zan. It's just death. It gets all of us here.
2: You will be eliminated now.
1: But, George, it won't do any good to kill us. It won't save you. Everything that lives on Earth must die.
2: That is not logical.
1: But it's true.
2: The council has decided. This time, you will have the full vibration.
0: This time? Walter, what did they do to you?
1: They have a rather effective third degree.
0: They tortured you, Walter?
1: Yes, yes.
0: And I... Walter, it was all my fault.
1: I wouldn't even have tried without you. I suppose we have a last chance now to end with some dignity.
0: I think you're a very brave man.
1: Well, there isn't much else to do. Do we go now, George?
2: Now, Walter. Wait.
1: What's that?
2: I have been told another Zan has died.
1: Now. Now, will you believe me?
2: The Council of the Zan meets now.
1: Two gone already, and you were with me, George. You know I didn't kill this one.
2: What stopped him then?
1: I told you, it's old man death. You came to the wrong planet, George. Your immortality doesn't go down here. He can stop you, but you can't stop him. And you'll all die if you stick around. And now what?
2: The council has decided this is a place of death. We will leave your planet.
1: Leave? You mean you're giving up?
2: It is not safe for the Zan.
0: Walter, they're leaving. They're really going.
1: Go on then, George, and don't hurry back.
2: It would not be logical to do so. We are leaving the Earth now. Goodbye, Walter.
1: Goodbye, George.
0: So wonderful to feel the wind and the sun again.
1: Close the hatches.
0: Walter, is it safe for us to be out here?
1: Sure, they're not interested in us any longer. They only want to get away. And I want to see this grace, the Zan leaving Earth forever. Now they're blasting off.
0: There they go.
1: Yes, it's over now. Well, I suppose we might as well go back in.
0: I still don't understand, Walter. What made them go?
1: Oh, I just told them the facts of life.
0: Of death, you mean?
1: No, no, no. Oh, of life. After all, I thought George was old enough to know at 7,000 years he was getting to be a pretty big boy.
0: I wish you'd stop joking and tell me what happened.
1: Look out for the step. Well, do you remember when the first animals died?
0: Yes, the rabbit and the canary.
1: Mm-hmm, and their mates just out of the pine and waste away.
0: Yes.
1: Well, that worried the Tsar. They wanted to keep the last specimens alive if they could. So, finally, I broke down and told them about affection.
0: Affection?
1: Mm-hmm. And then I introduced Donald.
0: Donald? Who's that?
1: Here we are.
0: Oh.
1: Come here. Grace, I want you to meet Donald.
0: Oh, Walter, please. What does affection have to do with it?
1: Well, that's what the Tsar wanted to know. I told him it was love that made the world go round, that having lost his mate, Donald would die immediately unless he had affection and constant petting.
0: Petting?
1: Mm-hmm. I even showed him how. Come here, fella. Come here. Come here. Yes, I held Donald in my arms and petted him a while, and then I let the Tsar take over with the animal in the next cage.
0: What animal?
1: Take a look. Hey, watch out. Don't go close.
0: It's a rattlesnake.
1: Yes, it's a rattlesnake. The Tsar's metabolism made it impossible for them to die of old age, but I had a hunch they could be poisoned.
0: Then it was the snake that killed the two Tsar.
1: They never even knew what bit them.
0: Then you outwitted them, Walter.
1: I suppose.
0: And I thought you'd just given up. Oh, Walter, I'm so proud of you.
1: You don't have to be. I had given up. I probably wouldn't afford it all if you hadn't pushed me.
0: Well,
1: we've got a world to plan, a whole new world, Grace.
0: I know.
1: We'll have to decide which animals to let out of the zoo and which ones would be safer to keep in. But first, there's a much bigger problem.
0: What's that?
1: The human race.
0: Oh.
1: Yeah, we've got to make a decision about that. It's a pretty important one.
0: Yes. But
1: it hasn't been a bad race. Of course, it may go backward for a while until it gets its breath, but well, we can save the books and all the most important things and get it started ahead once more.
0: Please, Walter.
1: It's the Garden of Eden.
0: Oh, don't be
1: all
0: ridic-
1: over again.
0: Don't be ridiculous, Walter.
1: Funny. Even blush like Martha. Only you're stronger than she was. And prettier, too.
0: I wish you'd forget about Martha.
1: I think I will, my dear, if you'll only give me a little time.
0: Now, Walter Phelan, you listen to me. If you think for one minute that we...
1: Why, I thought it would never happen to me again. But it is love that makes the world go round. And so, Grace, if you could only...
0: I wouldn't marry you if you were the last man on Earth.
1: But that's exactly what I am.
0: I don't care. I don't even want to talk about it. I'm going out.
1: Well, all right, my dear, but think it over and please come back.
3: You see, I told you. It wasn't really so horrible, our story. Remember how it goes? The last man on Earth sat alone in a room. And then, with a knock on the door.
1: Come in. Oh, come in. Come in.
3: My dear. You see, it wasn't horrible at all.

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0: 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Arnold Moss was heard as Walter Phelan, Louis Van Ruten as the Zahn, and Joan Alexander as Grace Evans. 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

0: Come in. Welcome. I'm E.G. Marshall. Welcome to the world of terrifying imagination. The fear you can hear. This time, a contemporary tale concerning the ill-fated flight of the first American woman astronaut. The flight of the Diana 1. A tale of three astronauts who reached Skylab, only to be literally snatched into the void. But before Diana 1 ever left the ground, the aura of doom hovered around her as she stood poised on the launching pad.
1: This is Diana Control. We've been holding at T-minus 45 minutes while a faulty computer monitoring the loading of propellant has failed. This is a scrub. We will set back countdown to T-minus 13 hours. McDonald at Capcom. Gordon, do you read me?
2: I read you.
1: I'm sorry for the bad news. It's a scrub.
2: Roger.
1: Tell Luke I'm sorry, too. And, what do I say to the doctor?
2: Same thing. Same for all of us on the team.
1: Yeah, but it's tougher on her. I mean, you know, the disappointment. First American woman into space and all.
2: Terry will manage it. Don't you worry about her. Over and out.
1: Roger. Only I do worry. Ships, whether they ride on air or water, just don't mix with women.
0: Our mystery drama, Out of Sight, was written especially for the Mystery Theater by Ian Martin and stars Julia Mead. 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I'll be back shortly with Act One.
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0: It might have been far better if the scrub on the Diana 1 had been a total. This was only another in the long series of delays that had plagued the spaceship and haunted not only the astronauts themselves, but the ground crew as well. Returning to the compound from the launching, the most concerned of all was the first of Our Lady astronauts.
1: I don't mind admitting it. What I really feel like is bursting into tears.
2: Who doesn't?
1: Well, the difference is you're a man, and I'm a woman.
2: No doubt of that. Although I must say, I go for you a lot more as you are now than in the spacesuit.
3: Down, boy. Back off, Marine.
2: Hey, what are you getting so sore about, Navy? You got her.
3: And I mean to keep her.
2: Yes, sir, Captain. I mean, Commander. Hey, don't pass my digs.
3: Aren't we all having dinner together?
2: Yeah, sure thing, but I want to get me a shower and a shave first. We were up on that rocket so long, I practically grew a beard on my knees. Well, I'll see you later.
3: Good old Luke. I'm glad he's the third member of the team.
1: Oh, no. The second. I'm the third wheel, Gordon. And you know why I wanted to burst into tears?
3: Now, like all of us. Disappointment?
1: No, a lot more than that. Oh, Gordon, maybe today was an omen. Maybe I should cut out right now. I've got the strongest hunch this flight is jinxed. And I'm the jinx.
4: Terry? Hey, Terry, where are you?
5: At the window, Gordon. I didn't mean to wake you.
4: It's okay. What's wrong, Terry?
5: Look, darling. The sky is filled with stars, glistening like fish in a net. Oh, hold me a minute.
4: Of course.
5: How many nights we've talked about this trip. Hope to make it together. All the long training and planning. And now it's here at last. Or almost here. And I'm not going.
4: What?
5: I'm not going, Gordon.
4: Oh, but you've got to. You can't back out now.
5: Lieutenant Nettles is back up for me.
4: Oh, but she's not a doctor.
5: She's a woman. That's the important thing. I wasn't picked for this trip primarily because I'm a doctor.
4: But why would you cut out now?
5: Because I'm scared. I'm a jinx.
4: No, you're not going to start him with the superstitions like Luke.
5: It's more than just superstition. Oh, darling, I can't tell you, but I've been lying awake and getting the strongest ESP waves.
4: You were dreaming.
5: But I wasn't. I was wide awake.
4: And oh, for the love of Mike, don't do this to me.
5: But it's you I'm thinking of, darling. I want you safe. And I honestly, for some reason, I can't explain why. I think if I go up there
4: now
5: with
4: damn
5: you...
4: Damn it, Terry, I never thought you'd do this to me.
5: And I never thought the first woman astronaut would be such a flop. Oh, I'm so ashamed. You better answer that.
4: Hello? Oh, yes, sir. Did you reach Luke Strong? Good. Yes, sir, we will. Within the hour. Oh, no, I can drive. Yes, sir, we'll go straight to the hospital unit. Thank you, sir. Good news for us, too.
5: What is it?
4: Weather forecasts are for quick changing conditions that would ground us for 2 to 3 weeks until... Well, unless we get off tomorrow. They've restarted the countdown, and it's go. We lift off in 7 hours. I've committed you, Terry. If you don't go, it's a total scrub. Are you with me?
5: You know I'm always with you, for better or for worse. Not just as a wife. Ready, willing, and able, skipper. Astronaut Teresa Weber reporting aboard.
3: Pilot to Capcom. Do you read me?
6: Yes, Commander, we read you.
3: Are we still on countdown?
6: Yeah, Gordy, T5 and counting. A-okay with you?
3: All systems are go here. Check, Luke.
2: Everything reads good to me.
3: Cabin pressure is holding at 6.1 pounds.
6: Roger. We are T40 and counting. Looks good all the way.
3: Good. Keep me posted.
6: Roger. Over. over and out.
4: How do you feel, Terry?
5: Now that I'm here, great.
4: Hang in, lovely. You've only begun to live. What do you say, Luke?
2: Well, let's get it all put together. Skylab, Skylab, here we come.
4: That's the spirit. Let's check out the inertial guidance and the boosters again.
5: What do I do, Captain?
4: Just sit tight and get ready for the thrill of your life.
6: This is Diana Control. The D1 countdown is at T-minus 35 seconds and counting. All systems are reported in a go condition. Pilot, co-pilot, and Dr. Weber are ready. The Diana spacecraft umbilical is cut. We have transferred to internal power. We are counting down starting now. 13, 12, 11, 10, 9. Ignition sequence starting. 5, 4. We have ignition. All engines are running. We have a liftoff.
4: The clock is operating. We are underway.
6: Roger. Read you loud and clear.
4: We're smoothing out some now.
6: Roger, through Max Q.
4: Through Max Q and smoothing out real fine. The sky looks very dark outside. Cabin pressure is holding at 6.1, okay. Coming up on 2 minutes.
6: Roger, reading you loud and clear. Pitch 25 degrees. Your flight path looks very good.
4: We're up on S4B stage burn, and I read it. Mark, 2 minutes.
6: Roger, you have 22 seconds to shut off.
4: Roger. Read that, Luke.
6: What do you reach your velocity?
2: 25,668 feet per second.
6: Roger, we confirm. Coming up to burn off. 6, 5, 4, 3, 2.
4: There she blows.
6: Gentlemen, you are in orbit.
4: Hallelujah. We've achieved orbit.
5: Whee!
2: Skylab, Skylab, here we come.
6: You are go for a dock.
4: Roger.
6: You'll be losing me now. I'll pass you on to Bermuda.
4: Roger.
6: I'll see you in a couple of hours. Have a happy. We'll give you a final okay on docking then.
4: Roger. My buddy thanks you, my wife thanks you, and I thank you. Over and out. Okay, Terry. What do you think of space flight now?
5: Oh, it's marvelous. Wonderful. A rocking chair. I don't know what was the matter with me.
4: Well, whatever it was, as long as it's gone, let's put it out of our minds. Now, this is going to be a milk run.
5: A what?
2: I'll tell you. A young man like me and a young woman like you wouldn't dig that talk. It's from World War II, but I read about it. A milk run was like when you flew out to bomb and came back and knew old Hitler didn't have any more planes to bother you and you were just as safe as if you were taking a ride in your grandmother's electric automobile.
5: A piece of cake?
2: Yeah. But the best piece of cake we got riding with little old Diana is the middle astronaut here.
4: Okay, Luke. Playtime's over. Let's run a full instrument check and give Terry a chance to start working on her medical reports. If I have to put up with wearing these electrodes like Frankenstein's monster, let's at least make it worthwhile. Can you boost your signal, Hawaii? Do you read me?
5: Anything wrong, Gordon?
4: No. We just passed out of range of Hawaii. We should be picking up on Houston and Mac any moment.
2: It's always kind of scary, though, isn't it?
4: What?
2: Anytime the tracking stations don't overlap and you lose contact.
4: Oh, you get used to it. It's only for a few moments at most.
5: Wouldn't it be...
2: Wouldn't it be what, Terry?
5: Oh, that's just silly imagination.
2: No, you got me going. I want to hear what.
5: Well, I was just thinking, wouldn't it be awful if we did lose touch completely with Earth?
4: Not possible. Too many backup systems, different frequencies, emergency equipment.
2: Yeah, but just supposing as long as Terry brought it up, we did lose contact. What would happen then?
4: Well, we can still fly the ship.
5: But with no arrangement for splashdown, where would we fly to?
4: Well, we can always dock with Skylab and use their equipment. We don't need ground to make a dock.
2: Yeah, but if Skylab's equipment
4: goes
2: out...
4: Oh, come on now. It's just not possible, so forget it. I'm going to call in...
6: Diana 1, this is Skycom. Do you read me?
4: Roger. I sure do. Loud and clear.
6: Good. We'll have half an hour's clear contact. During that, we'll give you coordinates for the dock.
4: Roger.
6: Now, let's synchronize our time. I'm coming up on 10:32. That's 2232. Mark when I give you wow. Wow.
4: Roger. I read you. Dead on the button.
6: A-okay. Hear this, then. In order to achieve Trent...
4: Mac? Mac? You read me? Mac?
1: What is it?
4: Now, hold it, Jerry. Let me try another frequency. Mac? Mac? Capcom, this is Pilot Weber. Do you read me? Damn, try another. Diana 1 to Capcom. Capcom, do you read me?
2: Raise a thing, Skipper. I've tracked over Bermuda, Africa. Everything's dead. Every frequency.
4: I can't understand it. All other systems are go. Yet we've lost contact with ground.
1: That means we're on our own?
4: Unless we turn up Australia, Hawaii, or Mac back at Houston.
1: And if we don't?
4: We head for Skylab. Is that so terrible? Certainly its radio must be working.
1: And if it isn't?
4: Now, that isn't anything I want to start thinking about right now.
1: Maybe we better, because...
2: Because what, Terry?
1: You don't know, Luke, about my dream.
4: For God's sake, this is no time for dreams. Hello? This is Diana 1 calling.
1: That isn't going to do any good, Gordon. This is what I dreamed, that we'd lose contact. I remember that. That humming sound. You'll never get through it, even if we make Skylab.
2: That would mean that...
1: Thanks to me, the first woman, the Jinx, we're lost. We're lost in space.
0: Can you imagine being condemned to wander in space till food and oxygen gave out? Or the orbiting vehicle you made your home plunged through the friction of the atmosphere to roast you to ashes in fire and flame? The very thought of it makes my blood run cold. But perhaps you will prove to be made of sterner stuff when I return shortly with Act Two.
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10: Forestry? 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He loves to play in the woods.
11: Play in the woods?
10: Where do you get this free book, 25?

0: 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But it seemed that all communication was irretrievably gone. 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
1: Now we've got to face it. We're clear out of touch. 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
1: I know.
2: Do we go for a dock this time around or wait till next orbit?
1: Well, we've repositioned all the way around this time. We'll never be aligned more favorably. With a tweak burn, we ought to have precise apogee and gain on her enough to lock onto target with radar.
3: How soon will we see the lab?
1: 25 to 20 miles we ought to have clear.
4: There she is. Ahead and just a little bit above us.
2: She's right, Gordy.
1: Okay, we'll intercept. We're on our own. We're going to have to chase for a while. But we're locked on by radar and fitting. Right on the money. Tight as an oyster. No thanks to me.
3: What do you mean, Gordy?
2: What is it, Skip?
1: I don't know. You remember how we began to roll and swing over the Pacific?
3: I thought you were maneuvering for the lock.
1: I was trying to, but the ship just seemed to take over. We were rolling at 36 degrees a second.
2: You pulled her out.
1: It wasn't me. Now, don't you understand? I couldn't fly her at all. We were rolling so bad and yawing, I thought we were going to lose any control and go toppling end over end.
3: But we didn't, thanks to you.
1: Not me. It felt like... Well, it was just like ground, or someone took over and was flying the ship. Someone else brought it into lock, not me.
2: So what's the difference? We came home. Shall I open up the hatch so we can get into Skylab?
1: We ought to secure everything here.
2: We're airtight. We can get that later. We've got to reach ground.
1: If we can't get in touch with Capcom...
5: Oh, I'm afraid you can't.
1: Huh?
5: You see, we have jammed it.
1: Oh.
5: How do you do? I am Drakon. I have been waiting for you.
1: Who's that? Who's that?
5: I have said Drakon is my name.
1: Before I ask the other questions, where are you?
5: I am here.
2: Where's he hiding, Gordy? You know the setup here.
5: But, my dear Earthling, I am not hiding.
2: I ain't seen you yet.
5: Nor will you. I am not made like you, nor are you civilized enough to be able to imagine me.
2: Now, wait a minute.
1: Now, hold it, Luke. Mr. Drakon, if I have your name right.
5: The title is meaningless for me, and even the name is only an approximation in translation to your tongue. Call me then, Drakon.
1: Very well. Drakon, who are you?
5: I will try to simplify. I am not of your galaxy. I am of Centauri 7, a quintillion of light years from your solar system.
2: What's going on, Gordy?
3: It's the sort of thing I dreamed.
1: It would be easier if you had a presence, Drakon. We could talk more sensibly then.
5: Ah, no, I believe to the contrary. You could not conceive of me even if I could make some emanation before your eyes. No, the voice must be enough.
1: Well, then, what is it you want?
5: For you to come with me.
2: Supposing we refuse.
5: But there's no way you can. I am going to take you to Centauri 7.
3: A quintillion years away?
5: Time is a relative factor. We shall go by time warp.
3: But even so, I am a doctor. I must face physiological facts. I don't know what your physiology may be, but if we, Earthlings, as you call us, should pass a destination a quintillion years away... We wouldn't arrive as anything more than dust.
5: I have said that time is a relative factor, but we must leave. Are you ready to go?
2: How?
5: The trip will be short and not unpleasant.
2: All those quintillions of miles?
5: The advantage of the fifth dimension, the time warp.

0: But time is relative, as you said. Who's to say that your time won't destroy us?
1: How long will it take us?
2: In your time, you would indeed be infinitesimal dust, as the doctor maintains. In our time, a millimeter of a second, of which we have wasted quite enough. Shall we go?
3: Here are your quarters. We have tried to construct them in appearance and solidity as those places you live on Earth. There are two bedrooms, one for the spouses and one for the drone. There will be food. You are welcome. We wish you to live as you live on your planet.
1: For how long?
3: We must control that. You are free to do as you will in these areas.
4: Two bedrooms, two baths, living room, dining area, fully equipped kitchen. That's upper class New York, maybe $600-$700 a month. Furnished up to a grand. Oh, except for one thing.
3: And that is?
4: Out a window. And outside of closets and the rooms, only one door out of here.
3: Which, unfortunately, we must keep locked.
1: Why?
3: We have our own security. I think occasionally you Earthlings must have caught a glimpse of our machines. We have been observing you for some time.
0: Why?
3: For reasons of our own. Our sources have even landed on occasions, too, as you do in your flights to the moon, for example, to pick up informative material. We have even considered gathering some of you before this. But in the areas we landed, we did not consider the specimens quite satisfactory. We do very much consider you excellent representatives of your primitive culture. We have selected you as, what is a word you use? Guinea pigs.
0: You mean we're going to be locked up here like in a laboratory cage?
3: Yes, so we can study you. Now I leave you to get adapted to your new surroundings.
2: The Earthlings, O Ancient One.
5: You did not pluck them from the planet itself?
2: No, Ancient One. From the atmosphere. From one of their spaceships.
5: Why did you pick these?
2: One is a female. Our first opportunity to gather such a specimen without alerting the Earthlings.
5: So be it. What is your wish now? They come.
2: Permission to start the test.
5: As you wish.
0: Gordon, there's nothing in the big bedroom. It's just a box with some furniture. No openings anywhere. Any luck here?
1: The front door doesn't have a handle, let alone a lock. The only openings are that vent up there and one on the floor on the opposite side. Air vents, obviously. Otherwise, we wouldn't be able to breathe. You find anything, Luke?
6: You think it's okay to talk?
1: No, but we might as well. I'm sure we're bugged and they hear everything we say. What did you find?
6: Nothing. You?
0: Neither of us.
1: Except two air vents in this room. There was some way to... You hear a kind of hiss?
0: Yes. And... Oh, it's getting stifling in here.
6: They've turned on some kind of heat.
1: Damn. What are they trying to do?
6: I've got to get this suit off. I'm sorry, Terry.
0: It's okay, Luke. Just forget I'm a woman.
1: That'll be a day for the old prowler. Now, but let's strip down. Come on.
0: Nobody needs to have any hang-ups. I can tell you, as a doctor, we can stay in our thermals. It's safer if they try to roast us alive.
6: Where's that ever-loving heat coming from?
1: Probably the vent at floor level. Yes. Hey, come on. Let's all stuff our suits against it. Maybe we can keep it out.
0: Good thinking, Charlie Brown.
6: Man, I tell you, this is no way to go.
7: You rotten son of a gun. Come on. Fight fair and give us a chance.
0: Stop it, Luke.
6: I don't mind dying, but I want a chance to fight back.
0: Luke, it isn't doing any good. Don't give them the satisfaction of... Gordon?
1: Yes, Terry, you're right. I don't know if we're just blocking it or... Hey, wait a minute.
6: What is it?
0: He's testing to see if...
1: Well, they've stopped it. They stopped feeding the heat.
6: Thank God. I never could stand heat. I am scared witless of smothering to death or burning up in a fire.
1: Who isn't? You all right, Terry?
0: I'm okay, darling. But we've got to get out of here.
1: How?
0: I don't know. I'll leave that up to you fellows, but we've got to get away.
6: To where?
0: Anywhere but here. This is only the beginning.
6: The beginning of what?
0: The tests. Don't you see it? We're guinea pigs. And as a laboratory animal, you know what all guinea pigs have in common.
6: You're the doctor. You tell us what.
0: They're expendable. It's getting cooler. We passed the first one, but...
1: Oh, no.
0: What is it, Gordon?
1: The other vent. Can you hear it?
6: They're starting the Turkish bath treatment again.
1: Just the opposite this time, I think. This is Operation Cold Freeze.
0: How can we get up to block that vent?
1: Luke, get on the other end of the table there and drag it over.
6: Roger, Skip.
1: Terry, bring the flight suits. That air is like dry ice.
6: Oh, I can take this better than heat. Here, Terry, I'll help. Now what, Skip?
1: Oh, this is my weak spot. I can't stand cold. Both, get on table. Terry?
0: Yes, darling.
1: You get up. Luke's orders. I help. Then I pass flight suits to you. Block out cold air. There you go.
0: I'm okay. Hand me the suits.
6: I'm braced against the wall. Okay, Gordy.
0: It's all right. No need. They've shut off the freeze. Here are the suits.
1: I got them.
6: Come on down, baby. Boy, you're something to have around. You imagine old Gordy or me getting on each other's shoulders?
0: Huh. I'm glad I'm of some use. Now it's the men's turn.
1: What do you mean?
0: This is only the beginning. How much more of this can we go through? One exposure or another is going to be too much for one or all of us. Let's try to get out of here.
6: How?
1: Only one way. The door. What we need is a prize of some kind. Oh, wait a minute. The table. It has metal legs. Help me turn it over, Luke.
6: Sure.
1: Yeah. But there's a flange at the top and screws. Now, if we just had something...
0: Would you believe... I just happen to have a nail file.
6: Oh, baby, you are the most. Come on, let's have at it. Have we got the flange far enough in between the jamp and the door this time?
1: This looks like it. Ready?
0: If we do get the door open, then what, darling?
1: Well, first, let's get it open. Then we'll know. You ready, Luke?
6: Roger.
1: You too, Terry. Give us all the weight you can.
0: I'm ready.
1: Then all together. Set. On the count of three.
8: Three lost and desperate astronauts, far beyond the stars. Should they succeed in opening this door, what can they hope to find at best? Another world, and one apparently hostile to them. What infinitesimal chance do they have to return to landfall and splash down on old familiar Mother Earth? I'll return shortly with Act Three.
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Smokey has been telling us to be careful with fire for over 30 years. Yet last year, we still started over 100,000 careless forest fires. When will we ever learn? A public service on behalf of the Forest Service, State Foresters, and the Ad Council.

0: Is there any threat worse to sanity than the unknown? And yet, faced with the prospect of death by any factor of the known, which of us would not gamble and reach for the unknown as an alternative? Our three lost astronauts are no different as they struggle to open a door on... On what? What kind of a world lies beyond it?
1: She's open! What?
2: Nothing. What? Well, there's nothing. Nothing outside, but...
1: What?
2: It may look like nothing, but it's solid. It might just as well be a wall.
3: For you, it is. For us on Centauri 7, it is our world, but not yours. Are you now satisfied?
1: But what do you intend to do with us?
3: We must finish our tasks before we tell you that. Now you are weary. First, you must rest.
4: Terry. Terry, wake up.
1: What? Why, look.
4: Shh. Don't wake Gordy. I've got to talk to you.
1: What on earth?
4: Please. Please. Come into my room.
1: Okay. Just a second till I find my shoes.
4: Come on. Come on.
1: I'm coming. What is it?
4: I've got to talk to you, Terry. We're all going to die here.
1: We don't know that.
4: Well, I do. And there's something I want before I do.
1: What are you?
4: You. I want you, Terry.
1: Luke, listen to me.
4: I'm not listening to anyone anymore, just myself. Now, Gordy stole you away from me, but just for once, I'm going to steal something away from him.
1: Gordy is your best friend.
4: That's for laughs. Everything I ever wanted in life, I had to fight him for. First space flight, the commandership of this one, you, he always won.
1: Keep away from me.
4: Not this time, not this once.
1: You can't. I won't. I'll scream for Gordon.
4: You do, and you get this in your throat. I can't have you. He never will again.
1: Oh, where did you get that knife?
4: From the table. Three of them there. Okay, Terry. Come here.
2: Get away from her, Luke.
4: Gordy.
1: Look out. He has a knife.
2: So have I. All right, Luke. You wanted to use the knife? Come on. Try it on me.
4: That suits me just great. You bought yourself a real Donnybrook.
1: Stop it! Stop it, both of you!
2: Stay out of this, Terry.
1: I won't stay out of it. And for the information of both of you, I have a knife, too. Okay, Luke. Drop yours.
4: Let your lousy husband get me in the back, no thanks.
2: Hey, stay out of this, Terry. He's had this coming a long time.
1: Will you listen to me, both of you? Don't you see this is just another test?
2: A what?
1: Don't you remember? We're guinea pigs. They're testing every kind of reaction in us. Luke, please. I know how you feel about me. You love me.
4: That's right, Terry.
1: But not that way. As a friend, as you love Gordon.
4: Love?
1: Yes, love. You weren't made for hate or frustration or violence any more than Gordon is. It's them, Dracon or whoever they are. They're putting it all into your heads. They want to see how far they can provoke us. How much we can stand. They're the ones we have to fight. They're the ones we can't let win.
4: What am I doing with a knife? Oh, God, Terry. Gordy, forgive me. I didn't know what I was doing.
2: Neither did I. I woke up choking with this black hatred and I... Where did I get this?
1: They put them on the table. It's just as I said. Another of their tests. What's that smell?
4: It's coming from this lower vent. It smells like...
1: Bitter almonds. That's cyanide. Get away from there.
2: They've sealed up the door again. We've got to get out of here. The bed...
1: No, no, no. They're louvered doors. It'll seep through. We've got to get away entirely.
4: How? Even if we could get the door open again, I
1: thought of it when the heat was coming in before. I think the cover on that vent up there is loose. It's big enough to crawl through.
2: Get the other table, Luke. Drag it over.
1: I've got the table leg that we use on the door. Maybe I can pry it open with that.
2: Come on, Luke. The smell is getting heavier.
4: I'm with you.
2: Okay. Now give Terry a hand up. There you go. Now open my shoulders.
4: I got the table leg.
2: All right. I give it to her. and support her while she levers it. Okay, Terry?
1: Yes, I think I can. It's quite close. I'm sure I can. Look out!
2: Can you scramble in there?
1: If I can just...
2: Get your hands under her left foot, Luke.
5: Roger.
2: I'll get mine under the other. Now, lift. All right, Terry?
1: Yes. There's a duct. I can't see where it goes.
2: Is it big enough for all of us to get through?
1: Yes, but how?
2: You're smaller than I am, Luke. I'll give you a leg up and Terry can lift from above.
5: What about you?
2: I'll get a chair and you can haul me up from there. Come on, let's not waste any time. That smell is getting stronger. Terry?
1: What, Gordon?
2: Why are you stopping? Another turn?
1: No. It's a dead end.
5: Oh, no. Are you sure?
1: It's blocked in front and on both sides. Wait a minute.
2: What?
1: It's open above. Like a chimney.
2: How wide is it?
1: Oh, just a moment. It's round. About two, no, maybe 3 feet in diameter.
2: Any light?
1: No. Just as dark in here.
5: It's no use. We'll have to go back.
2: Oh, we can't go back. Not to that cyanide.
5: Maybe they stopped pumping it in. What else can we do?
2: We can try what mountain climbers do.
5: What?
2: Terry?
1: Yes, Gordon.
2: Can you stand up where you are?
1: Yes. I think if I... Yes. I'm standing with my head in the chimney.
2: All right. Now listen carefully. Remember when we climbed Old Baldy?
1: Yes. A million years ago.
2: Now hang in, baby. Don't you flake out on it.
1: I won't. You mean that guide that showed us how to chimney climb?
2: Yes. Now turn towards me and put your back against the wall. Now, can you get your feet up there on the other side?
1: Just about. Then I brace my back and push up, right?
2: Right. Then slide your feet up an inch or two and keep repeating.
1: Roger.
2: You'll have to go next, Luke. You get it?
5: I get the idea. But supposing that thing's 30 or 40 feet tall.
2: We go as far as we can, and we all fall and break our necks together.
1: Hold it!
2: What now?
1: It's getting wider, but I think it's another dead end.
5: Oh, not another chimney. I couldn't make it.
1: This one goes down. There's a draft and... Oh, Lord.
2: What?
1: We only had a light.
2: I have only one match left. I've been saving it.
1: It's wider. You think you could come up here?
2: I'll try.
1: Watch it, darling. You're right at the edge. Where do you suppose this could go?
2: There's fresh air. Maybe outside. Let's see. Maybe we've gotten a break at last. That's only about a 30-degree pitch. Well, there goes the match.
1: But where goes the tunnel?
2: I'll let you know any moment. If anything happens to me, you and Luke can try going back.
5: Oh, no, sir. Anyone tries the roller coaster, old Luke gets to go first.
2: No, Luke.
5: Here I go. Feet first. Too bad I forgot my parachute. Geronimo!
2: Luke, are you all right?
6: I didn't break anything.
2: Should we come ahead?
6: Might as well. But you sure ain't gonna like it when you get here.
1: Oh, all that for nothing. Right back where we started.
2: At least we don't have to bother about trying the lower vent. We know where it goes to. And at least there's none of that cyanide gas.
5: Yeah, but now what?
0: Now we have finished with our external examination. I am sorry to say that the continuation of our test program may be even more unpleasant.
2: Look, if you let Captain Strong and my wife go, you can...
5: Just a minute, old buddy. Same offer here, Drake Connor, whatever your name is. Only I stay.
0: I'm afraid not satisfactory. The female is essential for more reasons than one.
1: Why?
0: First of all, your physiology is quite different from the male. We will want to study that.
3: Secondly, you are a doctor. We can use your expertise to dissect your male companions so that we may study how to work on you.
1: No, absolutely not. I won't lift a finger to help you.
3: Suppose we were to offer to let your husband go.
2: I'll answer that.
1: No, let me. Darling, I'd gladly die for you. But I couldn't kill for you.
2: I wouldn't expect you to. I love you.
1: I love you. And we both love you, Luke.
7: One for all, and all for one.
2: I guess we bought it for good this time.
1: But wherever we go, we stick together.
3: Very well, Earthlings. I will give you your wish.
8: You'll have to execute a turnaround. Hey, Diana One, do you read me?
9: I read you loud and clear. Why?
8: I don't know. Funny thing. I had a loco notion, we all did down here, that we lost you for a couple of seconds.
9: Not as far as I know.
8: You didn't notice a kind of a time lag?
9: Now hold it, Capcom. You hear him, Luke?
7: Mac? Yeah. I don't know what he's talking about.
9: You, Terry?
8: Capcom to Diana One, do you read me?
9: I read you.
8: We registered a sort of oscillator hum during that two-second gap. How about you?
9: I didn't hear it. Half a sec. You pick up anything on instruments, Luke? Or hear a sort of oscillator hum?
1: I did. Just like in my dream. Or I think I did.
3: And are you sure as they come? The Earth people will know nothing about interference.
10: Oh, Ancient One, in their time reference, they were missing but the blink of an eye.
3: And the three who were here will not remember.
10: Can the eye of an Earthling see a bullet? Can it follow the speed of light? They will not remember.
3: As to the planet itself, what is your recommendation?
10: Observing them close at hand, particularly the female one, I have seen a capability for self-sacrifice and love.
3: There is some hope for them, then.
10: We might allow them another millennium to better themselves.
3: So be it. We will allow the Earthlings one final chance.
0: So there are no such things as flying saucers and strangers out of space. And man is the only creature to travel the roads among the stars. I wonder. Oh, well, it may not be too much longer before we find out for sure. Only a few thousand years. I'll be back shortly.
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13: And now another story of the ball and chain as Kellogg's Special K presents Veronica and Jeff.
11: Oh,
13: Jeffrey, isn't this romantic? 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
14: Yes, Veronica, it's really neat.
13: Jeffrey, what was that?
14: Frogs.
13: Frogs that go bong?
14: They're pretty weird frogs.
13: Oh, Jeffrey, you're such a car. You have a ball and chain, like the ones they use in those Special K commercials.
14: Yes, Veronica, it symbolizes my few pounds of extra weight. But I'm going to get rid of it.
13: How?
14: By exercising. You know, like rowing this boat and eating smart at every meal, starting with a Special K breakfast.
13: You mean a 1 ounce bowl of high-protein Special K, 4 ounces of skim milk, orange juice, and coffee?
14: Precisely. It's less than 240 calories, and it tastes delicious. It'll help me get rid of this ball and chain.
13: I'll help too, Jeff. After all, we're all in the same boat.
14: You have a ball and chain too.
15: Your happy ending could begin with a Special K breakfast from Kellogg's.

1,000 years. The millennium. Perhaps the one mentioned in the book of the Revelation, when the angel came down from heaven with the key to the bottomless pit and a great chain in his hand. And he bound the devil and cast him into the pit and sealed it, so that he should deceive the nations no more. Not a bad idea. Not a bad idea at all. We could all begin with the devil in all of us. It might just be worth a try. Our cast included Julia Mead, Sidney Walker, Ira Lewis, and Jack Grimes. The entire production was under the direction of Hyman Brown. 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

0: Wheat Chex, Rice Chex, and good hot Ralston present Space Patrol! High adventure in the wild, vast reaches of space. Missions of daring in the name of interplanetary justice. Travel into the future with Buzz Corey, Commander-in-Chief of the Space Patrol! In today's transcribed adventure, Buzz and Happy have landed on a small planetoid. At this moment, wearing their spacesuits, they're approaching the airlock of a prospector's cave, where a criminal is believed to be hiding.
1: Where did that come from?
2: Someone's firing at us.
1: That one came from the other direction.
2: The airlock won't open. There's no other protection out here. Whoever's controlling those weapons can just keep firing till they get us.
0: We'll be back in just a moment with today's Space Patrol story, The Magic Space Picture. Hi, gang. It's nighttime here on the planet Terra. All is quiet, but in just a second, you'll hear news that'll rock this planet like an explosion. Watch out. Here it comes. Yes, sir. The news is out, and here it is. Rice Chex and Wheat Chex now come to you in a brand new package with a big picture of Commander Corey or Cadet Happy on the front. Gang, you can cut these pictures out and paste them in your scrapbook or pin them in your room or clubhouse. And listen, inside of these wonderful new packages of Chex, you now get
3: the Magic Space Patrol Space Picture.
0: Here's how it works. You stare at the Magic Space Picture. Who is it? What is it? It's hard to tell. But when you look into the sky or at a wall, presto! That's where the magic comes in. You suddenly see a giant picture that looks like Buzz Corey himself, or a real flying saucer, or a real rocket ship. Now, gang, there's 24 of these pictures, all different, and you get one in every new package of Chex. So start collecting the whole set of 24 today. Just look for the new packages of Rice Chex and Wheat Chex with Buzz Corey or Cadet Happy on the front and the Magic Space Picture on the inside. And now, today's Space Patrol adventure, the Magic Space Pictures. Excitement is high at the Terra spaceport today. Rumor has spread that Commander Corey himself is to blast off for a test flight in the XR-51, the new experimental rocket ship which has been under top security guard for weeks while technicians installed secret equipment. In his central office at Space Patrol headquarters, Commander Corey is now making a last-minute check of charts and technical data as Cadet Happy bursts in.
1: Commander, somebody's made a terrible mistake. Excuse me, sir.
4: That's all right, Happy. What's the trouble?
1: Well, I just received special orders from the Technical Training Command.
4: Let me see them. You'll report to Recognition School for a special briefing course at 1100 hours Universal Start Time today.
1: Well, I thought I'd better report the mistake to you right away, sir, so I wouldn't be marked AWL.
4: There's no mistake, Happy.
1: But, sir, I thought that...
4: You thought what?
1: Well, you are taking the experimental rocket ship up today, aren't you, sir?
4: Yes, in about an hour. Why?
1: Well, I figured you'd be needing me, and well, if I have to be at Recognition School...
4: I put those orders through, Happy.
1: Then I don't make the test flight?
4: Not this one. I'm taking Lieutenant Jeff Fisher. He's been working on the project since it started. Anyway, the whole flight won't take more than an hour or two.
1: I see. Well, sorry I bothered you, sir.
4: In a few days, I'll be starting a whole series of flights in the XR-51. You're going to Recognition School, so you'll be able to help me.
1: Oh, well, that's different.
4: Here, look at this.
1: Well, it's just a negative picture of the planet Saturn. Anybody would recognize that.
4: It's a special kind of negative picture, Happy. Look at that tiny spot in the center. Keep gazing at it.
1: Yes, sir. I still don't see anything unusual.
4: Don't take your eyes off that center dot.
1: Well, if this is a sample of what the course is like, it's going to be a cinch.
4: All right, Happy, now look out the window at the sky. What do you see?
1: Nothing. Just the... Hey, I must be going crazy.
4: What's the matter?
1: Why, Saturn's right out there in space, just the way it looks from a spaceship. You see it, sir?
4: I can't see it, because I haven't been looking at the magic space picture.
1: I don't understand.
4: This is only one of 24 magic space pictures you'll get in the basic training course, Happy. You're going to see a lot of images in space.
1: But how does it work?
4: You'll learn that at the school. Uh-oh, look at the time. I've got to run over to the spaceport now to check with one of the technicians. Well, good luck, Happy. See you when you get out of class.
5: Oh, Commander Corey, may I help you?
4: Oh, yes, Vanek. I just dropped in to see if Lieutenant Fisher picked up all the equipment we need for the test.
5: It's all in the ship, sir. I checked it myself.
4: Fine. I want every bit of extra image reactor equipment removed from this building and returned to the security lab. That includes diagrams, check sheets, everything. Is that clear?
5: Yes, Commander.
4: Good. Then I'll go over to the ship. I want full security measures observed. Tell your men that, Vanek.
5: All right, Commander. Good luck.

0: 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Send 3 men and a surface truck to Station 4 to pick up some special equipment. Get it aboard my private spaceship before the security lab starts checking. I got Corey fooled. With a little luck, I can blast off for Planetoid 9-4.
1: Oh, what a day.
2: How'd you get along in class, Happy?
1: Okay, sir, I guess. But I can still see planets and spaceships and special equipment floating in space.
2: Oh, you'll get used to it.
1: Well, they had us look at pictures and, well, the way I did here in the office. Only we were in front of a sort of brainograph machine.
2: That's right. You've seen how our brainograph screen shows an image of a person's thoughts.
1: Yes, sir.
2: Well, our scientists have found a way to make those images send electric impulses to relays and motors and instruments.
1: Oh, just the way our brain sends impulses through the nerves to the muscles.
2: Exactly. Only the image reactor is much faster. Ordinarily, when you think of an action you want to perform, your hand throws a switch or moves a control. With this new device, your thought throws the switch.
1: Oh, and the purpose of these magic space pictures is to train us to project the correct image at the right time.
2: That's right. Hmm. After you've mastered the technique, Happy, you can maneuver the XR-51 from blast-off to landing with your hands tied behind your back.
1: Wow. So that's the big secret of the XR-51.
2: There are a lot of bugs to get out of it before we can equip all space patrol ships with it, but we want a supply of trained pilots ready to take over.
1: Your private space patrol, sir.
2: Space Patrol Headquarters, Corey here. Oh, yes, Robbie. What? When was this discovered? I see. Space phone and all planets alarm. I'll blast off right away. Corey out. Come on, Happy, let's get to Terra 5.
1: What's wrong, sir?
2: Some of the image reactor equipment and the key designs have been stolen from the security lab.
1: How?
2: All we know is that a technician named Juro Vanek has disappeared. Major Robertson says Vanek blasted off from here about 20 minutes ago. Come on, Happy, we're going after him.
1: Juro Vanek's ship the patrol sighted, he could be going either to Mars or Jupiter.
2: But in the meantime, he could have changed vector and probably has.
1: Well, Commander, what could Vanek gain by stealing that equipment?
2: He may be planning to sell it, which would be pretty risky, but more likely he's working for someone who doesn't want to see the space patrol become too efficient.
1: Yeah, and with those image reactors, our ship could outmaneuver anything in space.
2: Vanek has been with the project ever since it started. He's probably been waiting for months for a chance to make this break.
1: I hope we catch him right away. I don't want to miss any of that course.
2: If we don't catch him, the training program might as well be suspended. According to that last report from Major Robertson, Vanek got away with most of the reactor cells. The heart of the whole device.
3: Space Control Terra calling Commander Corey aboard Terra 5. Space Control Terra to Commander Corey.
2: Corey here. Go ahead, Space Control.
3: Commander, Space Patrol Ship T-523 reports an unidentified private cruiser heading for the planetoid belt. Patrol ship gave chase, but the cruiser got away.
2: Do you have the vector for the cruiser?
3: An approximate one, sir. 23 degrees, Sun-Mars orientation, 300,000 DUs outside the Mars orbit.
2: He's way off the Jupiter lanes. Space Control, inform Major Robertson. Now proceed toward the planetoid belt in Sector J. Corey out. So Vanek isn't going to Jupiter.
1: Well, he can't hide out in the planetoids very long. They're just chunks of rock with no atmosphere and no food.
2: How about all the prospectors who live in the planetoids?
1: Well, even they have to make trips to the nearest planet 2 or 3 times a year for supplies. Vanek is probably just trying to throw off pursuit.
2: Yeah, we'll see.

0: Just a minute. Cut your rockets. I'm coming. I'm coming.
1: Well, Juro, welcome to Planetoid 94.
2: Here, Barrett, take some of this stuff. And let's get out of this airlock.
1: My, you have got a load, haven't you? Here, I'll give you a hand.
2: Just set it down and close that inner door.
1: Sure. Oh, you get out of that space suit, and I'll give you some nice hot Venus coffee. Oh, this business of being a space patrol agent must be tiring.
2: It is. I got to blast off again right away. But I will have some coffee.
1: Say, that's real interesting-looking equipment there, Jero.
2: A special secret lock for the outer hatch to your cave.
1: A lock? Why, Jero, I never had a lock on the place at all. Till you started coming and storing your space patrol stuff here. In fact, last time I went out, I nearly forgot the key.
2: Well, with all this secret space patrol equipment here, it's got to be locked up. Suppose some enemy of the space patrol tried to steal it.
1: Couldn't have that happen, of course.
2: And with this new lock, you don't need any key. You just think of a certain image, and the outer door opens.
1: I do what? Think of an image?
2: Yes, an image that only you and I know.
1: That's too steep for old Trogbarrett.
2: Not only that, but I got some special weapons I'm going to install on the rocks. All around your cave. They work on the same principle.
1: Weapons? What in the name of purple comets do I need weapons for?
2: Why, in case space bandits try to steal the space patrol equipment, I'll install a view scope outside. And if anybody lands on this planetoid, we just think of this certain image and the controlled weapons fire at the criminals.
1: You talk like you plan to stay here, Jero.
2: I will, after I get back from my next mission. But I'm going to install these weapons and the secret lock before I blast off.
1: This image business, that's worse than a key. Suppose I forget what the image is.
2: It's a good point. It ought to be something you couldn't forget. I got it. Your face.
1: Huh?
2: Just think of your own face. Think real hard, and the outer airlock door will open. I'll set up the image reactor right now and show you how it works.
3: Juro Vanek must be in another part of the planetoid belt, sir. All we've seen in the viewscope are those chunks of rock, hundreds of them.
4: Happy, look at the viewscope to starboard.
3: A spaceship. It was hidden by that planetoid.
4: He must have seen us. He swerved toward Jupiter.
3: Hey, he's really kicked down the power.
4: Let's get him, Happy.
3: Gaining on him, sir.
4: He'll crash into one of those planetoids if he isn't careful.
3: Yeah, or we will. Hey, he's gonna... Wow, that was close. Did you see him veer away just in time?
4: Yes.
3: I'll say this for him. He's some pilot. Hey, where'd he go?
4: He changed vector again. He's trying to keep a planetoid between him and us.
3: I can't locate him, sir. We've lost him. Hey, what was that?
4: The rear view scope. Look, Hap.
3: There he is. He's circled around behind us. He's on our tail.
4: Firing cosmic torpedoes.
3: Yeah, now we'll have to use evasive action.
4: Brace yourself, Happy.
3: That ought to throw him off. Wow, that was closer than ever. Vanek's nearly as quick as lightning at those controls.
4: He is, Happy. Vanek's ship is equipped with an image reactor. Unless a miracle happens, his next shot will blast us to bits.
5: We'll return to Space Patrol in just a moment. Say, gang, here's big news. Big, big, big news. Remember that picture of Saturn, the one Commander Corey told Cadet Happy to look at? Remember what took place after Hap looked at it? Hap thought he saw the planet Saturn in the sky. Well, gang, how would you like to have some magic pictures that work just like that? Here's where you'll find them. Inside the new Rice Chex and Wheat Chex packages. 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You'll want all 24. Here's how they work. You stare at the mysterious picture. What is it? Who is it? You can't tell for sure. Not till you look at the sky or at a wall. That's when the magic goes to work. Floating in space is a giant picture that looks like a real rocket or a real planet. 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And now back to Space Patrol and the magic space pictures. Space Patrol scientists have developed a spaceship control device that reacts directly to the pilot's thought commands. Juro Vanek, a disloyal Space Patrol technician, has stolen several of these image reactor units and hidden them in a prospector's cave on a small planetoid. The prospector, Trog Barrett, innocently believes he is assisting an honest Space Patrol agent. Buzz and Happy suddenly came upon Vanek's ship in the planetoid belt and gave chase. But Vanek, with his image reactor control, executed a series of rapid maneuvers that enabled him to attack Buzz and Happy from the rear with cosmic torpedoes.
4: He's laying those torpedoes closer every time he fires.
3: It's like he knows what we're going to do before we do it.
4: Stand by to fire rear torpedoes.
3: Standing by, sir.
4: We can't use automatic aim and fire because these planetoids will confuse the selector. Fire when you get him in your sights.
3: I missed him a mile. He swerved just as I fired.
4: He certainly didn't miss us by much.
3: I'll try again, sir.
4: Hap, you can hit a big target easier than a small one. This time, aim at one of those planetoids just when Vanek passes near it.
3: I get it, sir. What an idea.
4: I'll hold the ship steady for a few seconds. It'll make us an easy target, but you'll have a chance to aim.
3: Vanek's moving toward one now, sir. Here goes.
4: Nice going, Hap.
3: At least I hit the planetoid.
4: You got Vanek's ship with some of the planetoid fragments. He's in trouble. Good shooting, Hap.
3: It was just luck, sir.
4: You'll circle back and pick him up. There's a chance he's alive. I'll board his ship. Get my spacesuit while I join airlocks.

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1: Go ahead, Happy.
0: Are you all right, sir?
1: I'm just entering Vanek's ship now. No sign of him so far. He's got an image reactor control all right, both on his rockets and torpedo fire control.
0: Yeah, the way he handled his ship, he must have been giving himself private lessons.
1: It looks like he got away.
0: Got away? Where could he have gone?
1: He probably jumped out in a spacesuit right after his ship was hit.
0: Gee, he could be hundreds of DUs from here by now.
1: I'm coming back, Happy. Notify Space Patrol Jupiter to pick up this wreck. We'll search for Vanek.
2: Barrett
3: on
2: Planetoid 94.
3: Vanek
2: to Barrett.
3: Hello, Giro. There's nobody on Planetoid 94. I'm not there.
2: Barrett, is this Truck Barrett?
3: Yep, who'd you think it was?
2: Barrett, listen, I'm in trouble. You've got to help me.
3: In trouble? What happened?
2: I'm in a spacesuit, adrift in the Planetoid Belt.
3: Now, what in the name of Jupiter's moons are you doing out there?
2: Don't ask questions, just listen. I was attacked by space bandits. They went after my ship when it was damaged. They don't know I got away. You got to find me and pick me up before they come back.
3: Space bandits? In the Planetoid Belt?
2: Yes, yes. Where are you?
3: In my ship. I'm heading for Planetoid 867. I'll pick you up, Gerald.
2: Hurry, please. Here are my coordinates as closely as I can give them. I'm approximately at...
3: Just a second. I'll be with you. Here, let me help you open that helmet face piece here. There you are, Joe.
4: Get back to the control, Strug. Let's get away from here quickly.
3: Oh, sure, sure.
4: Oh, thanks for picking me up.
3: Well, that's all right. After all, it's the only neighborly thing to do. You all right, Joe?
4: Yeah, I'm okay. Now, let's see. You better take me to Mars.
3: To Mars?
4: Yeah, I'm going to have to pick up another ship and some special supplies. Then I'll come back to Planetoid 94.
3: Well, I was going prospecting, but I guess the Space Patrol comes first.
4: I admire your attitude, Barrett. Drop me off at Lowell City, and then you can go prospecting. Remember one thing, though.
3: Yeah?
4: If anyone contacts you, remember you haven't seen me or my ship. Now get me to Mars as quickly as you can.

0: Juro really disappeared. I'll swear we've covered every cubic yard of space he could possibly be in.
1: We must have miscalculated, Happy. Happy, look at that planetoid.
0: Hey, there's a spaceship there.
1: I'll head for it. You turn up the viewscope sensitivity control.
0: Yes, sir. There's a man in a spacesuit near the ship, sir. See? Crawling up that hump of rock.
1: Judging by the type of ship, he may be a prospector. When we land, we'll get the man aboard ship and see what we can find out.

0: How do you do? As you probably know, we're space patrolmen. I'm Commander Corey.
1: Oh, I'm glad to know you, Commander. I'm Trog Barrett.
0: May I ask what you're doing on this planetoid?
1: Oh, doing a little prospecting. Thought I detected a deposit of ellurium over there. Anything wrong in that?
0: Not a thing. Have you seen any other spaceships in this area recently?
1: No, I haven't. I don't have much company in the planetoid belt, you know.
0: You haven't seen anyone at all or picked up any signals from anyone?
1: No, Commander.
0: I see. Where do you live, Baron?
1: On Planetoid 94. We got me a cozy cave with my own air supply equipment.
0: I see. Oh, thanks, Barrett. It won't keep you from your work any longer, but if you sight any ships, notify Space Patrol Mars or Jupiter, will you?
1: Oh, you bet, Commander. It'll be nice chatting with you.
0: I hope you find that ellurium.
1: Thanks. So long.
0: Close the inner hatch, Happy.
2: Yes, sir. Commander, did you see what I saw?
0: The back of a spacesuit?
2: Yes, sir.
0: It's a fairly recent Space Patrol issue with the insignia almost rubbed out.
2: Well, what would a prospector be doing with Space Patrol equipment?
0: He might have stolen it. Still, he seems to be an honest old fellow. Let's blast off. We'll check on Barrett by spacophone with both Mars and Jupiter Space Patrol headquarters. And if we find anything suspicious, he can pay a surprise visit to Planetoid 94.
2: Everything's in good shape back aft, Commander. I made a thorough instrument check on the power and air control.
0: Good. I just got a report from Mars headquarters on Barrett. He's got a clean record, but early this morning, his ship landed at Lowell City Spaceport. A man got out, and then Barrett blasted off again.
2: But he told us he hadn't seen anybody.
0: I'd like to know who that man was that Barrett dropped off on Mars. We're going to circle back to Planetoid 94 and find the answer to that question.

0: Howdy, Joe. Oh, what a trip I've had. When did you get back from Mars?
1: A couple of hours ago.
0: Hey, that's a dandy new ship you got.
2: Barrett, what are you doing in that spacesuit?
0: Why, I had to put it on to get to the cave from a ship, you know that.
2: But that's my suit, the one I was wearing when you picked me up in space.
0: Well, so it is. Same size as mine. Oh, almost forgot. Some space patrol fellows landed on number 867 and asked me some questions.
2: What?
0: Oh, well, I didn't tell them anything. I said I hadn't seen anybody or any ships. You'd have been proud of me, Jerome.
2: What did they want to know?
0: Oh, what I was doing. So I told them prospecting. Then when I told them I hadn't seen anybody, they blasted off. Real nice fellas. Commander Corey was the one I talked
2: to. Corey! And he saw you in that spacesuit.
0: Why, Juro, what's wrong with...
2: Blundering fool!
0: Juro, what are you getting all upset about here?
2: Get out of the way. Let me turn on the view scope.
0: Look, Juro, this is my home. I don't like being pushed around, even by my friends.
2: Get away and shut up. Look at that. A spaceship. And it's headed for a landing right near the cave. See what you've done?
0: Well, I haven't done anything. I don't see what you're so steamed up about.
2: You don't, eh? That's Commander Corey. You let him here, you bungling old fool.
0: Now, you see, he's your commander. You can explain I was helping you there.
2: Shut up. Just wait till Corey gets out of that ship. I'll fix him. I'll blast him off that planetoid.
0: Juro, what are you talking about?
2: Those weapons I rigged to cover the cave entrance from every angle.
0: Why, you're no space patrolman.
2: You learn fast, Barrett. Get your hands off of me.
0: You're not going to harm the commander. I won't let you.
2: I said let go. Now, keep out of my way. After I get Corey, I'll finish with you. And don't try anything else if you value yourself at all.
3: Have your ray gun ready, Hap. I'll see if I can open the cave airlock.
4: Yes, sir.
3: Hey, where did that come from?
5: Someone's firing at us.
4: Hey, that one came from the other direction.
5: Quickly, run for the cave.
4: They're getting closer. One chunk of rock nearly hit me.
5: The airlock won't open. Whoever's controlling those weapons can keep on firing till they get us. We've no protection out here.
4: We're trapped.
5: Hap, there's an image reactor unit here.
4: Then Juro Vanek's inside.
5: Yes, watching us through a view scope.
4: If we only knew what image would unlock this hatch.
5: He's got us bracketed now, Hap. If we don't get in the cave, the next one will get us sure.
6: Think of me. Think of me.
4: Hey, who's that?
5: Someone's on our suit, space phone frequency.
6: This is Trog Barrett. Think of me.
4: What's he talking about? Hey, Barrett, what do you mean?
5: Happy, he's telling us how to open the airlock. Think of what Barrett looks like. Think hard.
4: Oh, gee, I only saw him once. I don't remember, except that he had a beard.
5: Let me in front of that reactor, Happy. Let's see. Gray beard, blue eyes, space tan face.
4: Commander, it worked. The airlock's open.
5: Get in quickly. Close it behind you. Hurry. Through the inner door.
2: I got them, Barrett. They were right in the line of fire when I...
7: Corey. That's right, Vanek. Drop that ray gun.
2: Stand back, Corey. Hey, nice going, Commander.
7: Vanek, you don't seem to do so well when you have to depend on your own reactions. All right, get up.
0: Commander, you made it.
7: Yes, Barrett, thanks to you.
0: I tried to stop him from firing at you.
7: Thanks, Barrett. We'll take care of you from now on, Vanek. Get up.
2: Okay. How did you get into a cave, Corey?
7: Barrett spacephoned us the right image to use.
2: You worked the image reactor after seeing Barrett only once?
7: That's right, Vanek. I wouldn't expect you to know this, but a person can get in most anywhere with an honest face.
8: That's my commander.
9: An action preview of next week's exciting Space Patrol adventure in just a moment. But first...
8: Commander, look at how fast that boy is running.
7: Hap, that's the fastest running I ever saw.
9: That boy's running to the grocery store, Commander. He just heard the big news.
8: You mean the big news that rice checks and wheat checks now have a brand new package with a big picture of the Commander and me on the front?
9: Yes, sir. Plus the news that inside of each of these brand new packages, you now get a magic space picture.
7: Hope you'll follow that boy to the grocery store, gang. I'm mighty proud of those new packages of checks with my picture on the front. Hope you'll cut my picture out and paste it in your scrapbook.
8: And hey, gang, you can also get rice checks and wheat checks now with my picture on the front. You can cut out my picture, too. And

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1: Just bring home the new packages of Rice Checks and Wheat Checks with Buzz Corey or Cadet Happy on the front and the Magic Space Pictures inside. 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As they rise toward ground level, Happy prepares the weapons they hope will enable them to rescue Tonga from two criminals.
2: Hey, what was that?
0: Explosion. Dratcher has blown up the entrance to the tunnel.
2: We're sealed in.
0: Well, brace yourself. Our tunnel car is going to crash right into the debris.
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0: Murder at midnight.
1: I was worn out, dead tired, but I kept on walking through the mist. And suddenly I started hearing footsteps behind me. I turned around, and then I saw him. He was walking along slow, dragging his feet, walking as if he couldn't see. His face was all covered with blood. But I know who it was. It was Miller, the guy I'd killed.
2: Midnight, the witching hour when the night is darkest. Our fears the strongest, and our strength at its lowest ebb. Midnight, when the graves gape open and death strikes. How? You'll learn the answer in just a minute in The Dead Come Back.

0: And now, Murder at Midnight, tales of mystery and terror by radio's masters of the macabre. Our story by William Morwood will threaten your sanity. Its title, The Dead Come Back.
1: About 1 o'clock in the morning, on a dark, deserted street, standing in the doorway of a gloomy brownstone house, a man with a wild expression on his face rings the bell desperately. There is no answer, and he rings again. Then...
2: Hey, Doc Paget.
3: Why, yes.
2: The brain doc knows what goes on inside a guy's head?
3: Well, yes, I'm a psychiatrist.
2: I gotta talk to you.
3: It's very late. If you come back tomorrow during office hours...
2: Now, Doc! Something's been happening to me. Something that's driving me nuts.
3: I'm sorry, but...
2: Get inside!
3: Be careful with that.
2: It won't go off till I pull a trigger. Better sit down, Doc.
3: Very well.
2: And just to make sure we understand each other... Put this gun here on the desk. And my watch. We got just half an hour to get everything cleared up.
3: And then?
2: And then, I got a guy to kill.
3: Suppose we start at the beginning. Your name?
2: Lefty O'Connor.
3: O'Connor?
2: So you heard of me, huh?
3: I'm not sure, but the Tilson murder case.
2: That's right.
3: But as I remember
2: That's right. They decided I was nuts, put me away. But get this straight, Doc.
3: Yes?
2: I was never out of my head, and I ain't now.
3: I see.
2: Insanity was something that I cooked up to keep from burning. I played it up all right. Good enough to make monkeys out of the doctors and the jury. But when I got to the nut house, it was different. I didn't have to pretend no more. You know, Doc, some of them whacks act just as sane as you and me. Yeah, I was getting along fine. Till 2 nights ago... And I was called in to see the superintendent. He was a white-haired old guy, name of Miller.
4: Sit down, Lefty. Cigarette?
2: Thanks, Mr. Miller.
4: Here you are.
2: What's that?
4: This? Just a music box. Plays when you open the lid.
2: That ain't just a... What are you trying to do to me?
4: What do you mean, Lefty? I just offered you a...
2: That's the box I kept talking about at the trial. The one old Mrs. Tilson kept her jewels in.
4: I'm afraid you're mistaken, Lefty.
2: In a pig's eye. I know what you're trying to do. But I don't remember nothing. Nothing, you hear?
4: Then why does this tune seem to disturb you, sir?
2: Never mind why. Turn it off.
4: Yes, of course. Take it easy, Lefty. I called you in here because I want to help you.
2: You're trying to trick me into admitting I knew what I was doing when I hit old lady.
4: Nothing of the kind.
2: Next you'll be asking me where I hid the jewels. Don't you think I know that routine?
4: There's no routine here, Lefty.
2: You're a liar, Mr. Miller. You got me in here to give me the third degree, to try to break me down all over again. Well, you won't do it. Not again. I've had it.
4: Lefty, put down that paperweight.
2: I didn't have no idea of escaping when I hit him, Doc. I was just scared. I was scared of what would happen if he kept after me. When I found the gun in his desk drawer, I began making plans fast. I brought him around. I told him exactly what he had to do. We went out, got into his car, started for the gate. Okay, Miller, it's up to you now.
4: I understand.
2: Now remember, I'll be lying back here with this gun against your spine.
5: Evening, Mr. Miller.
4: Hello, George.
5: Going out kind of late, aren't you, sir?
4: Yes. Something unexpected came up.
5: You wouldn't be smuggling out anyone under that rug and back, sir, huh?
4: I might.
5: Yep, looks suspicious. Just the right shape for a man. But I'll take a chance on you, sir. Okay, Charlie. Open up for the super.
6: Okay. Open it up.
5: Good night, Mr. Miller.
2: Turn the left fork here.
4: The Ganville Road. I was afraid of this, Lefty. The Tilson Estate's up this way, isn't it?
2: You're too smart for your own good, Mr. Miller. You can turn off here.
4: But there's no road.
2: In under the trees.
4: All right. What happens now? Do we walk the rest of the way?
2: One of us does. Get out. You're no use to me anymore.
4: Let you know. Put that gun away. You can't...
7: fool. You won't get rid of me this way. You are...
2: I left him there beside his car and started walking. I don't know how long I was at it. Maybe an hour when I hit the outskirts of town. The light was kind of funny. It was different from anything I'd ever seen. It was kind of yellow. Kind of yellow mixed with the mist that was curling up. Maybe I was tired, I don't know. But suddenly I began to hear footsteps behind me. I looked around, and then I saw him. He was walking on the other side of the road, blind, as if he couldn't see where he was going. And his feet were kind of dragging along. His face was covered with blood. But through the blood, I could see that it was him. Miller. I don't know what happened then, Doc. I must have passed out. Because the next thing I knew, somebody... people, faces bending over me.
8: He's coming too, Tom.
9: Yeah. How are you feeling, chum?
2: Hey.
8: He's as white as if he'd seen a ghost.
2: Who are you?
8: I'm Ruth Mason. This is my brother, Tom.
9: We live right by. We heard you yell and came running out.
2: Did you see anyone else?
9: Why, no.
2: On the road?
9: No. You were lying right in the middle of the road till we pulled you off. What happened? Did a car hit you?
2: I don't remember.
8: Well, take his arm. Help him up, Tom.
9: Okay, sure.
2: Here we go, Mo. The name is Sims. Johnny Sims. Mm-hmm. I'm all right.
9: You look kind of bushed to me.
2: I've been walking all night. Out of a job, see? And broke.
8: Well, our house is right over there. You come on in and we'll fix
2: thanks. I gotta keep moving.
9: What's the rush if you're just looking for a job?
2: Well, Hey.
9: Cops coming this way.
8: Probably looking for that man that escaped from the state hospital.
9: That's right. They said that...
8: What? Johnny, what's the matter? You look as if you're going to faint again.
2: I guess I must be worse than I thought. Look, does that invite still hold?
8: Well, of course. Right this way. Something more, Johnny?
2: No, thanks, Ruth. Couldn't manage another thing. Full up.
8: Oh, well, then you lie right down on that sofa. That is, if Tom will get off with his paper.
5: Oh, sure, sure. I was just reading some more about that guy, Lefty O'Connor, that broke out of the asylum. Seems he forced the superintendent to drive him out in a car.
8: Please, Tom, let's not talk about it. Gives me the creeps to think of anyone like that being loose.
2: Maybe he ain't so bad.
8: He's a murderer, Johnny. A homicidal maniac.
2: How do you know? Maybe the super deserved killing.
9: The super?
2: Yeah.
9: But the paper doesn't say anything about the super being killed.
2: Well, Ruth said...
8: I meant the old lady, Mrs. Tilson.
2: Oh. Yeah, I guess I must have heard. Maybe I just thought...
5: I'll try the radio. Maybe there's some late news on it. Though you're probably right, Johnny. The super wouldn't stand a chance.
2: Sure. The way I figured...
8: What's the matter, Johnny?
2: Turn that off.
5: What?
2: I said turn it off.
5: Why?
8: Johnny.
5: Hey, what gives?
2: I'm sorry. I don't like radios.
8: Oh, it's all right, Johnny. We understand. Now suppose we show you to your room and you take a good long sleep.
2: I must have slept like a dead man, Doc. It was dark when I woke up. There was nobody in the house. I switched on the lamp and looked at my watch a few minutes before midnight. I didn't have much time if I wanted to get the jewels and blow town before morning. So I started for the door, but before I reached it, it opened. And standing there, smiling, kind of sad-like, was Miller.
10: Hello, Lefty. Did you get the jewels?
2: You! It can't be you. You're dead.
10: I told you wouldn't get rid of me so easily.
2: What do you want with me?
10: Nothing, Lefty. Just what I wanted before, to help you.
2: You're lying. You still think you can break me, get me to confess, but I'll show you. I must have hit the lights, Doc, or maybe they were never on, because suddenly the room was all dark. I struck a match. I bent down to look at Miller, make sure that he was really dead this time. And I ain't crazy, Doc. You gotta believe me. with the man lying face up on the floor was Tom Mason.
1: A dead man who came back. And now, a second victim, as the hands of the clock move inexorably to the witching hour. And yet another.
11: Murder at midnight.

0: And now, back to Murder at Midnight. To Lefty O'Connor, sitting in the psychiatrist's office with a gun in front of him, trying to convince the doctor and himself that he is sane.
1: My hand was shaking so much that the match went out. It was Tom, all right. Tom Mason, dead. But it was better that way than what I'd thought, because it meant that Miller hadn't come back from the grave. I'd probably just imagined I heard him talking to me. I frisked Mason, I got the keys to his car, and went out. It was a little coupe parked in the driveway. I opened the door. I was just getting in when...
2: Hello, Johnny.
1: Ruth.
2: You look a little better than you did before. How do you feel?
1: Oh, fine.
2: Oh, well, that's good. You were sleeping so soundly when I left that... Are you going somewhere?
1: Well, yeah. There was something I had to do, and Tom told me I could borrow his car.
2: Oh, all right. I'll go inside.
1: No, you can't go in there.
2: Well, what do you mean? Why not?
1: Well, I mean, such a swell night. How about a little drive, Ruth?
2: But what about your errand?
1: Well, that'll just take a minute. It'll be swell having you along.
2: Well, I don't know. I don't suppose Tom will mind.
1: But... I'm sure he won't.
2: Well, then, all right. I guess that's one of the wonderful things about life. You just never know when something completely unexpected will happen.
1: That's right, baby. You just never know.

0: Why so quiet, Johnny?
1: Huh?
0: You ask me to come driving with you, and I do. You don't say a thing to me.
1: What should I be saying?
0: Well, you might start by telling me something about yourself.
1: Like I said, I'm just a guy looking for work.
0: What kind of a job did you have before?
1: Chauffeur.
0: Well, that sounds interesting. Did you work around here?
1: Why?
0: I just wondered. You seem to know the roads so well.
1: Listen, baby, let's not talk about me. I'd rather hear about you.
0: There's not much to tell. I'm 21, fancy free, and I work for a living. I'm a nurse in a psychiatrist's office.
1: A what?
0: Psychiatrist. A doctor who, well, helps people who are disturbed mentally.
1: Like people who, see things that ain't there?
0: Oh, yes, he gets a lot of those kind of cases.
1: What does he do?
0: Talks to the patients, explains away the hallucination. His name is Dr. Paget, and he's really wonderful. Johnny?
1: Yeah?
0: Where are we going?
1: Why, baby?
0: We've turned off the main road. This leads past the old Tilson mansion.
1: What's that?
0: The house where that terrible murder took place about a year ago. It's all boarded up now, of course.
1: Yeah, but... yeah, that's the job Lefty O'Connor pulled,
0: yes.
1: Huh?
0: Yeah, he was old Mrs. Tilson's
1: chauffeur. What?
0: Chauffeur.
1: Quite a coincidence, ain't it?
0: Johnny, you're turning in the driveway.
1: Yeah. See, a couple of nights ago, I broke into this place to sleep. It was just an empty house to me. I didn't know anything about no murder. I left the parcel behind. I want to pick it up.
0: Oh, I see.
1: You think I had any other reason for coming here?
0: No, Johnny.
1: Sit tight, baby. I'll be back in a minute.
0: All right, Johnny. Well, why are you taking the keys?
1: Just to make sure the car stays here, and you with it.
0: But of course I'll stay.
1: You better, baby. Or it'll be just too bad. I pulled the board loose from one of the windows, climbed into the old house. Black as pitch inside. That musty, shut-in smell. Felt my way along the wall to the stairs. Climbed to the second floor. The old lady's room was at the head of the stairs. It wasn't so dark in there. Windows hadn't been boarded and the moonlight was coming in. And I saw that marble fireplace with a gargoyle in the middle grinning at me. So I picked up the poker and smashed into it. And there... behind where I pushed it past a loose brick was the paper bag containing the jewels. I looked inside to make sure that everything was safe. Moonlight sparkled on them shiners. And then, Doc, suddenly out of nowhere it started. That music started.
0: Johnny!
1: Stop it! Stop it!
0: Johnny,
1: stop
0: where
1: it.
0: Are you?
1: What? Who? Ruth! Ruth, get her to stop. Get her to stop.
0: Come on, get her to stop.
1: Mrs. Tilton, that tune.
0: What tune?
1: Yep. You mean you don't hear nothing?
0: Well, no, Johnny.
1: But you must. Yeah. It's gone now.
0: Johnny, you're shaking all over. Johnny, what's that?
1: What's what?
0: Well, they're all over the floor. They look like diamonds, jewels.
1: Didn't I tell you to stay in the car? What are you doing up here?
0: I heard noises and you...
1: You were spying on me.
0: No, I wasn't, Lefty. I...
1: What did you call me?
0: Nothing, I...
1: So you guessed it, huh? Okay. I am Lefty O'Connor, and I came back for the jewels. But that information ain't traveling far. Not with you, anyway.
0: What do you mean? No! Don't touch me!
1: Excuse me, sir. Oh, yeah.

0: I was rattled, Doc. The music did it. That and everything else. I left the lion there and I picked up the jewels and beat it. Started the car fast. I just about hit the main highway when the wheel started acting funny. I stopped and got out to look. It was a flat. My luck had played out. If I took the time to change it, someone might come along. And just then I did hear a car coming. I froze, waiting for it to pass. Instead, it stopped and...
1: Hi, Johnny.
0: Tom. Tom Mason.
1: I got out as soon as I could. Which is the flat?
0: What? How did you know?
1: How did I know? Why, you just called me. You told me you couldn't find the tools.
0: And... I called you?
1: Why, yeah. Don't you remember?
0: No, I don't. I couldn't have. I...
1: Of course, it's none of my business, Johnny, but... Look, you've been acting awful funny. I'm beginning to think maybe you ought to go see a doctor. Someone like Doc Padgett that Ruth works for. And...
0: There's nothing wrong with me. Nothing.
1: Okay. Okay. Get started with this, Jack. The rest of the tools are under the front seat. I'll get them.
0: No, wait.
1: Hey, what's this paper bag doing?
0: Give me that!
1: You're going in for pebble collecting, huh?
0: Pebbles?
1: Yeah, look at them.
0: Oh, they are pebbles. Yeah? What's happening to me? Oh.
1: I don't know. But I told you don't look well. Hey, where are you going? Hey, wait a minute. I told you that was a borrowed car.
0: Get off that running board. I say get off.
1: You're nuts, Johnny. You're nuts. You're

0: Well, there it is, Doc.
1: Yeah, huh?
0: That's the story. I kept hearing what he said. Tom. Over and over again. I'm nuts. I'm crazy. But I couldn't stand it anymore. So I looked you up in the phone book and I come over.
1: Well, what do you expect me to do, Lefter?
0: Do? You're a brain doc. I'm not nuts. I know I'm not. Why am I seeing these things? What's happening to me?
1: Well, it's rather difficult to make a diagnosis this quickly, but I'd say that you were suffering from hallucinations because of a sense of guilt.
0: Guilt? About what?
1: Well, it probably started with that first murder, Mrs. Tilson. And it's been weighing, preying on your mind ever since. Now, if you could extrovert that, get it out of your system.
0: But I did.
1: That's true, but not as a confession, with all the details. That's the only way you can achieve a complete catharsis.
0: Well, that's crazy.
1: All right. You wanted my advice, but you don't have to take it.
0: And you think... Okay. Okay, I did kill her. I knew all the time what I was doing. I waited for a night when there was only the two of us in the house, and then I beat her brains out with a tire iron. There, I said it, I told you.
1: Yes, Lefty. And I think that now I can promise you you'll never be troubled by hallucinations again.
0: You sure, Doc?
1: Quite sure.
0: That's good. Because... You remember I said that in a half an hour I was going to kill someone?
1: Yes.
0: Well, a half hour is up. And you're the man.
1: Am I, Lefty?
0: Yeah. I'm sorry, Doc, but you know too much now. You're the only one who does, so...
1: I wouldn't, Lefty.
0: Why are you sitting there like that? I shot you!
1: Yes, Lefty, with blanks in your gun. All right, boy.
2: Take it easy, Lefty. We got you covered.
0: Miller! And Mason!
1: Did you get it?
3: Uh-huh. Every word.
0: You're cops!
3: No kidding.
0: Then the whole thing, letting me escape and everything that happened afterwards, was just a trick.
2: That's right.
0: You wanted to show I wasn't nuts, get me to confess.
3: Smart boy.
2: We made just one mistake, Lefty. Or rather, Ruth did. Following you into the Tilson mansion. She paid for that with her life. But now you're going to pay.
0: No!
3: Shut up.
2: Yes, Lefty, for that and for the Tilson murder. And my only regret is that rats like you can only burn once. Thank you.

0: forward, the two grim-faced men take hold of Lefty O'Connor. And Lefty knows that he has come to the end of the road. The road began when he first heard the clock in the old Tilson mansion strike 12 for...
1: murder! At

0: remember to be with us again when death's face peers out of the darkened windows of deserted houses and the clocks strike 12 for
1: Murder at Midnight.
0: The part of Lefty O'Connor was played by Joseph Julian. With music by Charles Paul, Murder at Midnight was directed by Anton.

0: And now, let us join old Nancy, Witch of Salem, and Satan, her wise black cat.
1: Hannah and 3 year old I be today. Yes, sir, Hannah and 3 year old. Satan, if these folks want to hear another of our pretty little bedtime stories, you just tell them to douse out them lights so's we'll have it nice and dark. Now draw up to the fire and gaze into embers. Gaze into them deep, and soon you'll be down south with us in old Louisiana. It's strange country down there, ghost country. And outside a little railway depot there begins our yarn about Graveyard Mansion. Graveyard Mansion.
2: Good heavens, driver. We're strangers here. Just got off that train. You can't expect us to walk a distance you say is 3 miles at this time of night. Or rather, morning.
3: We'd be lost among your canebrake and bayous before we got halfway.
4: I'm powerful sorry, gentlemen, but I wouldn't drive you to the old Tate Gross plantation house at night for all the money in the New Orleans mint. And neither will anyone else in these here parts.
3: Why not?
2: What's wrong with the Ted Gross place?
4: What you all want to go out there for?
2: Well, if it really makes any difference to you, we've just inherited the plantation. We're down here to take possession.
4: Your name's Blanchard, then?
3: Yes.
4: Yeah, I heard your 2 brothers was expected. Your lawyers had men from Baton Rouge this past week fixing the house up. They was glad to get away this morning after only spending daytime there.
2: Say, will you please tell us exactly what you're driving at?
4: Just this. If you gentlemen are wise, you'll take the first train back up north and forget that Tate Gross place was ever left you. That old house ain't been lived in for 900 years, for good reasons. Folks here call it Graveyard Mansion, because it's a house of the living dead.
2: What?
4: That's all I know, gentlemen. Good night.
2: Hey, come back here.
3: Wait a minute. Well.
2: I'll be doggone. Drove off and left us flat.
3: He didn't even want to stay and talk about the place, Kurt.
2: Lord, Al. It looks as though we've inherited a haunted house.
3: Well, our attorney never mentioned such thing in his letters.
2: Well, he's an educated man. You don't think he'd write us as such a crazy idea as that? Come on. We'd better start walking.
3: Walk? To Tate Gross tonight?
2: We haven't any choice. That chap is the only taxi man. There are no hotels in this little village. Let's go back to the depot. We'll get directions from the station master and see if we can buy a lantern.
3: All right. That chump said our new home is called Graveyard Mansion.
2: Yes, because it's the house of the living dead. Poor superstitious idiot.
3: Imagine believing in ghosts in this 20th century.
2: How can people be so dumb?

0: There's the marker they told us to look for, Kurt. The house must be just beyond those trees.
1: I hope it is. I'm tired.
0: Yeah, so am I. This hike has taken longer than we expected. It must be nearly dawn.
1: Yes. It's Louisiana's eerie country at night. Ghastly Spanish moss hanging from the trees seems to writhe like something living.
0: And those clouds of mist that rise from the bayous take strange shapes, half-human shapes. Sort of puts one in the mood to almost believe in ghosts.
1: Yeah. What if we didn't have good sense? Wonder what it is these people fear about our new property. That old Creole who sold us the lantern was more insistent than the cab driver that we make no attempt to live in the place. Without being any more explicit as to reason.
0: Yeah, he seemed either afraid or ashamed to make any real explanation. But like the other chap, he said it was a house of the living dead.
1: Well, that doesn't make sense even for a ghost story. Oh, it's just a lot of bunk.
0: Well, if the tales are in bunk, we'll soon find out. Look.
1: Huh. We've arrived.
0: Kind of a spooky-looking old place at that.
1: It's different than I pictured it. Sort of like a French chateau.
0: Our ancestor who built it was married to a French woman. She was probably responsible for its design.
1: Let's go in.
0: Wait. Kurt, look there. Those tombstones.
1: A little burial ground. Maybe that's why they call the house Graveyard Mansion.
0: That's what I was thinking.
1: Then come on.
0: Wait a minute. Does it seem to you there's something moving in the darkness beyond those tombstones? Something white?
1: Yes. Oh, some of that ghastly mist that rises from the bayous.
0: I suppose so. It looked almost like a woman.
1: Well, let's go inside the house and get some sleep before we become as goofy as the natives we've talked to. Hold this lantern while I find the keys that lawyer sent us.
0: His men didn't fix the place up very well. There's a broken window.
1: I see. Well, here we are. Phew. Black as a coal mine in here.
2: What was that?
3: Oh, bats. Place is full of them.
2: Oh.
1: Wish I could find a lamp. That lantern isn't much good.
0: No, its light doesn't seem to penetrate this darkness at all. It's almost a non-natural darkness.
1: Yes. It's funny. The ventilation from that broken window, it ought to smell sweet in here. There's an earthy odor about the place, like a tomb.
2: What's that?
1: Door slammed.
2: Curtis, down that hallway.
3: A woman! That laugh!
2: Well, she's no figure of the mist.
3: I'll soon find out who that is. Come on.
2: She's disappeared around the corner.
3: She went through that little door. Help me.
2: Yes.
3: There it is. It's stuck.
2: Right.
3: I've got it.
2: It leads to the cellar. There she goes, down those stairs.
3: Hey, stop you. Who are you?
2: She doesn't even look around.
3: After her. Hold up that lantern, Alan.
2: Bats knocked it from my hand.
3: We're in the dark.
2: With her. That laugh again.
3: Hold on to your nerve. I've got matches.
2: Well, give me a light, for God's sake. Light.
3: Here.
2: Oh, thank God.
3: The lantern isn't broken.
2: Unlight it, quick.
3: I have it. Now we'll see what...
2: The woman's gone. The cellar's empty.
3: Where did she go to? This isn't a true cellar. It's just a little vault. There's no way out save by these stairs.
2: She couldn't have passed us. They're too narrow.
3: The vault is bare. No place in which to hide.
2: Curtis, what's that set up on the wall?
1: Why, it's... a burial crypt.
2: A burial crypt? A tomb! That's
3: Alan,
2: where that woman hid.
3: Alan, hold on to yourself. Here, don't let your nerves go like that. Alan, our senses have been fooled. Those stories we heard, these ghastly myths we've seen have made us imagine things that can't be true. We haven't seen any woman. There's been no woman here to see.
2: But we heard her laugh.
3: Oh, we only thought we did. Our imaginations have played us tricks, I tell you. Alan! Alan!
2: You must be right.
3: Of course I'm right. It's the only explanation.
2: There's an inscription on that tomb. What does it say?
1: I'll see. It reads, "Here lies Antoinette de Morey, wife of Adrian Blanchard. Born 1782, died 1804.
2: 130 years ago. Antoinette de Morey. She's the woman this mansion was built for.
1: Yes, I remember her name now.
2: Come, let's get out of this cellar.
1: Wait. That's funny.
2: What?
1: It's cold as death down here, but this slab is warm. Feel it?
2: Yes. It's warm as life.
1: Rooster crowed. That means it's dawn.
2: Let's get out of this cellar where I can see the light of day.
1: Go ahead, I'll follow. Peculiar. Now this slab is growing cold. But, Alan, I've told you 1,000 times that everything we thought we saw and heard and felt last night was pure imagination. Well, that's simple common sense.
2: I know it is. And I've honestly agreed with you all day. But ever since the sun went down, I realize I'm acting like a baby, Kurt, but this place has got my goat.
1: You'll soon get over that. Cold shivers ran up and down my spine for hours after we came out of that infernal burial vault this morning. But now that I've had a little sleep, I feel honestly cheerful about our inheritance.
2: Why do you suppose that single tomb is in the cellar when there's a graveyard just outside?
1: Oh, I don't know. Oh, Lord, I forgot to show you. Alan, look what I found in the attic.
2: A miniature portrait. What a beautiful woman.
1: Yeah, look at the back.
2: It's engraved. To Adrian from Antoinette.
1: Uh-huh. It's Our Lady of the Tomb. Wasn't she a knockout?
2: She must have been lovely.
1: Her great-great-uncle must have been mad about her. That's probably why she's buried away from the common herd. Poor thing. She was only 22 years old when she died.
2: A branch of the family still lives down here. Wonder if we have any female cousins who've inherited her good looks.
1: If we can find one, I'll bet you'll have no more objections to living in this house. Oh, you and I are going to be crazy about this place. Look out this window at that neglected land we're going to put in shape. Look at those great trees and that bayou shining in the moonlight.
2: And those old tombstones in the yard. It's nearly midnight when they say the dead return to life.
1: Now, if you're going to start that again, I'm going to bed. You better turn in yourself. It is midnight.
2: Yes. Just midnight. Kurt, did you hear that door?
1: The wind must have slammed it shut.
2: It may be the door from that cellar.
1: Now stop that. You're not going to pieces on me again.
2: Kurt, look out this window. The woman whom we saw last night.
3: Good Lord. She won't get away from me this time.
2: Where are you going?
3: After her.
2: Wait, don't leave me. Wait, Kurt, don't go near her.
3: Let me go.
2: No.
3: Alan.
2: She's turning back.
3: She's coming toward us.
2: Run. She's something awful from the grave.
3: I won't believe that. Let me go.
2: That laugh.
3: Same we heard last night.
2: Run, I tell you, run. She's something risen from the dead.
3: Lord, help me. I believe you're right. Come on.
2: Run, run.
4: Gentlemen.
2: Wait. She's calling to us.
1: Man, there's nothing dead about that voice.
4: Why do you gentlemen run away from me? Do you think I am a ghost, perhaps?
1: Look at her coming there. A healthy-looking flesh-and-blood girl.
2: She's laughing at us.
1: Can you blame her? Of all the dumb, benighted saps,
2: yes,
1: we are...
2: Yes, we certainly are. Curtis.
1: What's the matter now?
2: Look at her. She's the image of that miniature you found.
1: Sure. A living image of a woman who's been dead 100 years.
4: Gentlemen, if you permit, I take the liberty of introduce myself.

Satan. If these folks come see us next time old Nancy has her birthday, she'll tell them some more about graveyard mansions. The house of the living dead.

0: And now, let us join old Nancy, Witch of Salem, and Satan, her wise black cat.
1: Hannah and 10 year old I be today.
2: Yes, sir. Hannah and 10 year old.
1: Satan.
3: Yeah.
1: Old Nancy feels so good this evening. She's gonna get right down to business and cheer folks up with spinning the finish of that comforting little yarn we begun last time they was here. Douse out them lights so's we'll have it dark and cozy. We told how them two young brothers from up north went down to Louisiana to claim a fine big mansion they'd inherited, which folks call the House of the Living Dead. But our brothers didn't pay no attention to that kind of talk till they got out to the place and seed a ghostly figure which seemed to disappear in a tomb down cellar, on which was the name of a French woman who'd been dead 100 year. Then, next night, they saw what appeared to be the same ghostly figure out on the grounds, and they was about to run away from it when they seed it was really a living, breathing girl. A living girl who was the image of the woman who was buried in that tomb. That's why we left off. Draw up to the fire and gaze into the embers. Gaze into them deep and hear the finish of our yarn about Graveyard Mansion. Graveyard Mansion.

0: You two gentlemen acted so afraid. When you saw me coming toward you, you must have think I am a ghost.
1: No words can express my humiliation for the childish way we acted.
2: We're terribly ashamed. We'd heard so many weird tales about our new estate and... Well, we didn't think any living person would venture on these grounds at night.
0: I come often when the moon is full like this and wander here while others sleep. This place has been so long deserted. I have come to look upon it as my own. But now that you are here, I must not trespass anymore.
2: Please don't feel that way about it.
1: I should say not. Look upon this place as still your own.
0: Thank you. Perhaps I shall. Now I must say au revoir.
1: May we see you home?
0: Oh, thank you very much, but I must go alone.
2: Before you go, may we know your name?
0: Oh, I had forgotten. I am Miss Nettie Blanchard.
1: Blanchard?
2: Well, that's our name, too.
0: Oh, so, we are distant relatives, maybe. Good night.
2: We shall see you again.
0: You will see me again.
1: Good night.
2: Good night.
0: Good night.
2: Isn't she a beauty?
1: Absolute knockout.
2: Kurt, let me see that miniature again of the Lady of the Tomb.
1: Here. The resemblance is startling, isn't it?
2: The girl who just left here might have sat for this portrait.
1: Alan, she said her name was Nettie. That's a contraction of Antoinette.
2: Antoinette was the name of...
1: The woman of this portrait.
2: Coincidence, isn't it?
1: Yes. Coincidence. Oh, come on. Let's go to bed. Alan, Alan, wake up. Are you going to sleep all day?
2: Huh?
1: Well, it's morning. Time to rise and shine.
2: Oh, I was dreaming.
1: Well, it must have been a pleasant dream, for you certainly didn't want to snap out of it.
2: I dreamed that girl, the one we met last night, came into this room and kissed me.
1: Oh, that sounds nice. Get up. We have a lot of work to do.
2: Right away. Queer... I feel weak as a kitten.
1: Huh. You don't look any too good.
2: I have a funny pain.
1: Where?
2: Here. On my throat.
1: There's a little mark there. As though you'd been bitten.
2: Funny. That's where I dreamed she kissed me.
1: The house is just beyond that next turn in the road, Doctor. Turn your car to the left.
3: I know the way. You say it is just a week since you noticed the first indication of your brother's illness?
1: Yes. I wouldn't have believed anyone could waste away so suddenly. He looks as though every drop of blood were being drained from his body.
3: You should have come for me sooner.
1: Oh, I wanted to. But he and Miss Blanchard insisted there was nothing really the matter with him.
3: This Miss Blanchard, a relative, of course.
1: A very distant one. We only met her since we came down here. She's with my brother now. When he recovers, they're going to be married.
3: They became engaged on very short acquaintance.
1: Yes. There's the house just ahead.
3: I know Graveyard Mansion very well. Now, this strange mark you mentioned on your brother's throat, you say it have become more inflamed each day?
1: Yes. It's as though the fangs of some beast had entered there. The house was full of bats when we arrived, Doctor. I've heard of vampire bats. Do you suppose...
3: No, I do not believe your brother is the victim of a vampire bat. Here we are.
1: Oh, there's Miss Blanchard at the door. Nettie, is Alan all right? I brought the doctor.
0: The doctor come too late.
1: What do you mean? Not that Alan...
0: Your brother is dead.
1: No. No.
3: Graveyard Mansion. Graveyard Mansion. Come away from that window, son. There's no way for us to bring your brother back.
1: No. He's buried in that little graveyard now. But, Doctor, what killed him? What caused that awful mark upon his throat? What drained the blood from his body? What?
3: As yet, I only know it was nothing recognized by natural science. But science refuses to recognize many things it should endeavor to know and explain. But never mind that now. Your brother's fiancée, Miss Blanchard, she was not at the funeral this afternoon.
1: Because she couldn't bear to see him lying in his coffin. You heard her say last night...
3: Oui, I heard her excuse. You have never seen this girl except at night?
1: Why, no, but The reason is...
3: I have also heard an excuse for that. I thought I knew by sight every soul in this parish, yet I have never seen that girl until the night you brought me here.
1: Well, you don't mean to imply that she had anything to do with Alan's death?
3: I imply nothing. But it is midnight, in time for Miss Blanchard's promised call. I am most anxious to improve her acquaintance.
1: I see her coming beyond those gravestones. Isn't she beautiful?
3: You love that woman.
1: Doctor.
3: You love her as your brother did.
1: Yes. While Alan lived, I denied it even to myself. But now I... Doctor, it's as though she's cast a spell upon me. She's so beautiful.
3: And so like the miniature you showed me of a woman dead 100 years.
1: Why do you torture me with these awful questions? These frightful doubts. Why is she so like a woman dead 100 years? Why does she only appear at midnight? Why don't she tell me where she lives? Why?
3: Go and meet her. She's almost at the door. We may find an answer to our questions. At the dawn!
0: I never see such a superstitious man of medicine, Dr. Brochard. The way you talk, you have me almost believe in ghosts.
3: I believe in ghosts, Mademoiselle Blanchard, in ghosts and vampires.
1: Vampires, Doctor?
0: Such talk is foolish. No people now accept such things.
3: Because the thought is too fearful for men's minds to dwell upon, perhaps. Have you heard what vampires are, Miss Blanchard?
0: Some other time you tell me. Curtis, I must be going now.
3: Mademoiselle will find the explanation very interesting. Vampires are those evil spirits sometimes called the dead alive. It is said they rise from their graves at midnight, clothed in human flesh, kept whole by blood drained from living bodies.
0: Very interesting, but I must be going.
3: But you have not heard yet all. At midnight, the vampire can rise, mademoiselle, but it must return to its grave at dawn.
0: Yes, yes, but I must be leaving now.
3: Of course, it is very late, or rather early. Dawn is here.
1: Doctor, what are you driving at?
3: I believe in vampires, my boy, and dangers of the darkness. Since Miss Blanchard will not permit you or me to see her home, I suggest you wait with us till daylight comes for her protection.
0: You keep me here. We talk. I must be home.
3: But a few minutes can make very little difference, and dawn is nearly here.
0: Move from that door and let me pass.
3: You are as anxious to reach your home as the vampire is to reach his tomb.
1: Doctor.
0: You are insulting.
3: No, I am accusing.
1: Dr. Brochard.
3: Accusing the fiend to kill your brother. Accusing the evil soul of Graveyard Mansion.
0: Stand from that door and let me pass.
3: No.
0: Let me pass, I
3: shall not kill you. Dawn is coming light that robs fiends of the power darkness lends them. Look, the first streaks of dawn shine in the sky.
0: Let me pass!
1: Doctor, you're mad. Stand aside and let her go.
3: No, if she's a normal woman, not of the vile undead, let her remain within this room 1 minute more.
0: I cannot. I am late. Late.
1: Nebby. She's turned around. Ran the other way.
3: After her.
1: She's going to the cellar.
3: I knew she would. Quick, and you will see the truth. Dawn. She's won home.
1: I won't believe.
3: You shall have proof.
1: What are you going to do?
3: Open the tomb of Antoinette, who has been dead 100 years.
1: This is sacrilege. We have no right to violate a tomb. The dead.
3: I deserve no mercy for my life, pardon, man.
1: Such things as vampires can't exist.
3: Well, I finished my labor. Help me lift this coffin lid, as you shall see.
1: Oh, I must have proof. Antoinette Blanchard has been dead 100 years. We shall find nothing but dust.
3: Help me lift the lid.
1: The girl I love can't be in that coffin.
3: Help me lift the lid.
1: I will.
3: Regard. There is your proof.
1: Antoinette.
3: Yes, of tonight and of 100 years ago, the same. Preserved in evil life by the blood of your brother and of others. So has this house gained its name of Graveyard Mansion. But there is a way to end the vampire. This sharpened wooden stake. Above her undead heart, I place it, and I drive it home.
1: She screamed. Body has crumbled into dust before my eyes.
3: The vampire is no more. The living dead is dead forever.
1: She's gone. She and my brother. All that I loved.
3: But the world has lost a scourge. And now Graveyard Mansion is nothing but a name.

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No. No, stay where you are. Do not break the stillness of this moment. For this is a time of mystery. A time when imagination is free and moves forward swiftly, silently. This is the Haunting Hour.

0: Word of Death. This is the story of a man named Spear, of a bird, a kind of carrion crow, and of a student of birds named Victor. This is also a story of Victor's uncle, Orin, but that comes later. At this moment, we are concerned only with the trio, Spear, Victor, and the bird of death, the crow.
1: Watch this, Victor. I'm going to get him.
2: I wouldn't if I were you, Spear.
1: Got him! No, you just wounded him. He's getting away.
2: Why did you object to my shooting that bird?
1: It's a member of the Corvus Coroni family, a kind of carrion crow.
2: So what?
1: Well, there's an old Indian tradition about those particular birds.
2: A tradition, eh? Well, what is it? Not that I'm interested in those old superstitions.
1: I would be if I were you, Spear.
2: Why?
1: Because, according to legend, it is the bird of death.
0: This is also the story of Victor's uncle, Orin, a man with a different kind of interest in birds, an interest that often took him and Spear to a certain marsh.
3: Are those all the decoys we brought with us, Spear?
4: Yes, sir.
3: Then roll over to the blind. Never can tell when a flight of ducks will come along.
4: Yes, sir.
3: There's that old fishing weir. It's a pity it isn't used anymore. I hate to see anything wasted.
4: Yes, sir.
3: Just a lot of stakes driven into the marsh. A fish trap. They bait it, the fish get in, and they're caught. Looks like an arrow from above.
4: Yes, sir.
3: I'm glad we put the decoys around it. It's a natural place for them. Makes the setting perfect. No duck will be suspicious of it.
4: Yes, sir.
3: You stop that infernal yes, sir. Can't you say anything besides yes, sir?
4: Yes. Of course, Mr. Arne, anything you wish.
3: You know, you're too agreeable today, Spear. Too agreeable. There's a streak of cussedness in you. It's usually right beneath the surface, but you're covering it up today. You're covering it up real well. What's up?
4: Why, nothing. Nothing at all, Mr. Arin. I don't know what you're talking about.
3: You don't, eh? Well, most people don't know what the other fellow's talking about. That's what's wrong with the world. More people would. Hurry up, Spear. You're rowing as if we had all day.
4: Yes, sir.
3: Kankadoo, what a perfect setting that old fishing weir makes for our decoys. Why, the ducks have come right into the nozzles of our shotguns without suspecting there are any hunters around.
4: It's a good setup, all right.
3: Good. It's perfect. You know, that's what counts in the world, Spear. The setting. Give a man the right setting and he can get away with murder. Why, there's been many... Hey, Spear, you're not rowing toward the blind.
4: No, I'm not, Mr. Arin.
3: You're rowing toward the fishing weir. What's the big idea?
4: It's the right setting, Mr. Arin. Give a man the right setting and he can get away with murder. You said so yourself.
3: Murder? Murder? What are you talking about? Who's murder?
4: Yours, Mr. Arin.
3: You stop rowing. Now, Spear, I don't like this.
4: That's understandable. Most of us are cowards. We flinch from death. Even wealthy men like you, Mr. Arin.
3: Oh, stop joking.
4: Does this shotgun look as if I'm joking? You'll notice it's pointed right at your chest, and a shotgun at close range is a pretty messy weapon, I've read.
3: Why, you...
4: You needn't bother looking for your shotgun. It's behind me. You haven't a chance in the world of getting it. In fact, you haven't a chance, period.
3: Spear, you're crazy. You can't get away with this. I'll call for help.
4: In the first place, you won't call. The instant you even try to yell, I'll pull the trigger. In the second place, who'd hear you out here in the marsh?
3: Why, I don't... Victor, yes, that's it. Victor might hear me. He often comes out here to study bird life. Or maybe one of the servants may be around here.
4: None of the servants will be around here today. You know Jed's too lazy to do anything he doesn't have to, and Kathy's rheumatism will keep her indoors on a day like this.
3: But Victor...
4: He won't be here today either. No, Mr. Arin, you'd better not count on help from your dear nephew. I've taken care of him.
3: You killed Victor?
4: Now, why would I do that? I only want to kill one man, and that's you, Mr. Arin. No, I saw to it that Victor received a new book on ornithology this morning. He's in his study reading about the habits of birds.
0: The habits of birds. Birds that, according to scientists, were once reptiles. But according to science, man was also once a reptile. So the lives of the two, birds and men, may at times be interwoven. In his study, Victor muses.
5: Birds are strange creatures. Jed, do you know that the Ardea Herodias...
6: What?
5: The Ardea Herodias, the great blue heron.
6: You mean like them that live round the marsh?
5: Precisely. Well, the Ardea Herodias has one claw that's toothed.
6: You don't say.
5: I don't, but this book does. It says the middle toe is toothed.
6: What's the bird want teeth in his middle toe for?
5: I suppose to make it easier to hold on to the fish it catches. You've seen them catch fish, haven't you?
6: Yeah, especially around the old fish trap in the marsh. I don't reckon I ever saw one of them lose a fish once he grabbed a hold of it.
5: Precisely.
6: Oh, say, I reckon there ain't much them book writers don't know. Wonder how they learn it.
5: By observation, Jed. Oh, I tell you, this is a fine book. I just got it this morning. I don't know who sent it, but whoever did certainly knew what he was doing. It's a remarkable book. You ought to read it.
6: I ain't no hand at book reading.
5: To think that a man like you or me, could learn so much about ornithology.
6: About what, Mr. Victor?
5: Ornithology, that's the scientific name for the study of bird life.
6: Oh.
5: And he learned it the right way, by watching birds in their native habitats.
6: Yeah? They're what?
5: Where they live.
6: What do you want to do that for?
5: Because it's so interesting. It's fascinating. I think I'll go down to the marsh to watch the Ardea Herodias myself. Yes, that's what I'll do this very instant. I'm going to the marsh.
0: Orin went to the marsh to kill birds. Spear went to kill Orin. Victor is going to the marsh to observe birds. Birds and men, they're all interwoven as the threads of life and of death.
7: But why do you want to kill me, Spear? You've been my secretary almost 10 years. I've paid you well, haven't I? I've been good to you, haven't I?
4: But not as good as I'm going to be to myself.
7: Why, I even made a provision in my will for you.
4: But not as big as the provision I've made in it.
7: As you've made? What are you talking about?
4: I've destroyed your will and substituted one to fit my own ambitions. I'm going to inherit quite a piece of your estate.
7: So you won't get away with it? You'll be found out.
4: You think so? How many years have I been signing your name to letters?
7: About 8.
4: Has anyone ever detected that it isn't your signature?
7: Fine. No, that is...
4: Exactly. No one will ever suspect the will is a forgery. Simple, isn't it?
7: But it is never simple, Spear.
4: You're quite philosophic for a man who is about to die. But you overlook the fact that I've planned this carefully for 5 years. I know every detail of what I'm going to do. There isn't a chance of a slip-up.
7: The perfect crime, eh?
4: Yes, I suppose you can call it that. Everything will go just as I planned it, Mr. Orin. With your money, I'll be on Easy Street the rest of my life.
7: I'm not dead, Jet.
4: I'll take care of that in a moment, sir.
7: There are easier ways of making money, Spear.
4: I like this way better. Incidentally, that's where you're going to be buried, Mr. Orin. Over there at the fishing weir. Take a good look at it. Not every man gets a chance to see his future grave.
0: No, not every man gets a chance to see his future grave. But every man has his own hopes of averting, or at least delaying, death. Other people may inadvertently help him. For instance, right now at Orin's house, Kathy, the housekeeper, is saying...
8: Jed, where's Mr. Victor?
6: In his study, I reckon.
8: You reckon. Oh, never seen such a man for not knowing nothing.
6: Well, ain't he in his study?
8: No, he ain't. Would I be asking if he was there?
6: No, I don't reckon you would.
8: Oh, there you go, reckoning again. Can't you give a body a straight answer?
6: What do you always want to be picking on me for, Kathy? I reckon... I ain't no nursemaid to know where everybody's at all the time.
8: Now, Jed, you keep a civil tongue in your head. Man, the Goshen, you think a body said something outlandish to you. All I asked...
6: All you asked was if I knowed where Mr. Victor is. And I said... Say, I just remembered. He said he was going out to the marsh to see...
8: Just what I thought. He's gone out to see if he can get a look at some of them wild birds he's so crazy about. Oh, I might have known it. That man'll be the death of me yet.
6: Well, what you carrying on like that for? Can a man go for a walk to the marsh without you raising a ruckus?
8: Not without his mackinaw on a raw day like this, he can't. Why, that poor boy'll catch his death of cold. Goshen, I don't know what folks would do if I didn't look after him. Now, you get Mr. Victor's mackinaw and take it to him right this minute.
6: Oh, Kathy, if he didn't take it himself, maybe it's because he don't want it.
8: Jed, you do like I say. You take Mr. Victor's mackinaw to him right this minute. If he had my rheumatism, he'd know better than leaving it behind.
6: But how am I going to know where he's at?
8: You just said yourself he was going to the marsh. Well, you go there, too. Keep looking till you find him.
6: Oh, all right. Don't get head up about it. I reckon all I do around here is go traipsing around following.
4: Have you had a good look at your future grave, Mr. Orin? You're going to be in it soon. I'm going to kill you with your own shotgun. It'll be the culmination of 5 years of careful planning.
7: Oh, you ungrateful wretch, I ought to...
4: You ought to keep quiet and listen to me. And don't make any suspicious moves. I've got an itchy trigger finger, and I don't want anything to happen to you until I'm absolutely ready.
7: Spear, I'm telling you again.
4: Telling me again that I can't get away with it. Well, you're wrong, Mr. Owen. You're not dealing with stocks and bonds now. You're dealing with human life. Your life.
7: All right, Spear. You win. I'll make a deal with you.
4: What kind of a deal?
7: I'll pay you as much money as you want. If only you won't kill me. Do you understand what I'm saying? I'll make you rich.
4: You'll double-cross me, that's what you'll do.
7: No, honestly.
4: Honestly, that's a laugh. What an awful sap you must think I am. Well, you turn me over to the police so fast it would make my head swim. But it's your head that's going to swim. Underwater.
7: Oh, no, Spear, please.
4: I'm going to shoot you, then I'm going to tie you to the bottom of one of the stakes of the fishing weir. You'll be fastened so securely, you'll be there forever. No one will ever find you there.
7: Spear, listen to me. I'll do anything you say, anything. Only don't kill me.
4: You're stalling for time, Mr. Allen, but it won't do you any good.
7: Listen to me, please.
4: You know nothing you say will keep me from carrying out my plans.
7: Listen, I'll sell my property over to you. I'll make it legal. You'll be rich. Now think it over.
4: I have thought it over. For 5 years. That's a long time, Mr. Allen. Everything is just as I planned it, including your begging for mercy.
7: I promise I'll never tell anybody about this. If only...
4: Of course you'll never tell anybody about this. You know the old saying, dead men tell no tales.
7: Spear, I don't want to die.
4: No one wants to die. And no one wants to lie at the bottom of a marsh tied to a fish trap. It isn't much of a monument, especially for a rich man like you, Mr. Aron. But it's going to be yours for eternity.
7: Please, please.
4: Your proposition, if I let you live.
7: I'll do anything you want, Spear. Anything you want. I'll give you everything I've got. Now, you'll never regret it. Believe me, you won't.
4: You're right. I'll never regret it. And by it, I mean this.

0: This is the story of Spear and a gun which he fired twice. The first time at a crow, which he did not kill, but merely crippled. The second time at his employer, Mr. Oren, whom he murdered on the spot. This is the story of Victor, Mr. Oren's nephew, a student of birdlife who worries about the crippled crow and who questions Spear about the disappearance of his uncle. He does not know that Spear has fastened Mr. Oren's dead body to the bottom of an old fishing weir in the marsh.
1: You were right, Victor. That crow was the bird of death. Of course, I don't believe in Indian superstitions, but if I hadn't shot that bird, maybe Mr. Oren wouldn't be dead now.
2: Don't blame yourself, Spear. But what I can't understand is why we haven't been able to recover the body. That crew of men has been searching around the center of the marsh with grappling hooks all day now.
1: Maybe the body is caught on a shrub or something at the bottom.
2: This could be. If that's the case, I'll ask them to use dynamite.
1: Dynamite? I hadn't thought of that.
2: Are you sure you pointed out the exact spot where the accident happened?
1: I'm positive.
2: Then there's nothing to do but use dynamite. That'll dislodge anything in the immediate vicinity. Been using dynamite and still no sign of Uncle's body.
1: I'm just as sorry about that as you are, but as I said before, it's probably wedged between some shrubs or rocks down at the bottom. These old marshes are full of them, you know.
2: Yes.
1: I know how you must feel, Victor, but please bear in mind it isn't easy for me either.
2: I can understand that, your having been with him when it happened.
1: I'll never forget it. It was terrible. Last night I dreamed about it. I felt the water closing over me as I surface-dived the last time trying to find him. My hands searched in vain. I could feel the water suffocating me, and then I awoke drenched in cold sweat. Oh, if only I could have saved him.
2: Don't blame yourself, Spear. You did everything you could. It's too bad Jed and I didn't get here about 5 minutes sooner. Then we could have helped.
1: Yes, it's too bad.
2: I can't get over an experienced hunter like Uncle capsizing the boat.
1: Well, as I told you before, he was so anxious to get the duck he'd shot, he leaned way over the gunwale as he reached for it. He leaned too far. The boat turned over, plunging us both into the water.
2: Yes, you told us about that.
1: I tried to get him to stay in the blind while I rowed out and retrieved the bird, but no, nothing would do but for him to get into the boat with me. I asked him not to.
2: Why?
1: Why what?
2: Why did you ask him not to get into the boat with you?
1: Well, I don't really know, only...
2: Only you had a premonition. Is that it, Spear?
1: Well, no, that is not exactly... Only there was no necessity for both of us going after the duck. I could have gotten it myself. I always have in the past when we went hunting together.
2: But this time, things worked out differently, eh, Spear?
1: Yes, this time things worked out differently.
2: Maybe things like that are planned.
1: What do you mean?
2: Oh, fate, destiny, you know, that sort of thing.
1: I believe everything happens according to plan. Everything.
0: Who will gainsay that everything does happen according to plan? But whose plan? And what is the plan? Is there no such thing as circumstance? And what part does it play in the plans a man may make?
3: And they haven't found the body yet?
4: Nary a sign of it, Kathy. Nary a sign.
3: Oh, poor Mr. Oren. Not getting a decent burial. It ain't right, him being down the bottom of the marsh like that. I tell you, Jed, it ain't right.
4: No, reckon ain't nobody gonna argue with you about that. But day's dynamiting ain't done no good. Ain't much more that can be done.
3: You mean they'll leave him down there?
4: I reckon so. What else can they do?
3: Well, I don't rightly know, but seems like they oughtn't to give up till they find poor Mr. Oren's body.
4: Maybe they ain't never going to find it.
3: Why?
4: Maybe it just wasn't meant to be found.
3: Oh, Jed, you don't make no sense.
4: No, lots of things don't make no sense, if you ask me.
3: Things like what?
4: Well, I don't rightly know how to put it. But some things just don't add up.
3: Oh, land of Goshen, Jed, you're going to drive me plumb crazy with that kind of talk. What things don't add up?
4: Well, it's like this, Kathy. You recollect you sent me out to the marsh to find Mr. Victor and give him his mackinaw?
3: Of course I recollect.
4: Well, I done like you told me to. I found him moseying along toward the marsh, reading one of them books that he got the very day of Mr. Oren's accident.
3: I know all about that.
4: Yeah, but here's what you don't know. He asked me to go to the marsh with him. He wanted to show me something about about blue heron. And so I went with him.
3: I know all about that, too. What of it?
4: Hold your horses, will you? I'm coming to that. We heard a shot from the marsh, along about the fishing weir, I'd say. And a few minutes later, when we got there, there was Mr. Spear dripping water and climbing out of the marsh with his story about how Mr. Oren was drowned.
3: Well, what don't add up with that? It's exactly what Mr. Spear's been telling about the accident.
4: Yeah, but according to his story, Mr. Orrin, he shot a duck from where they was hiding in the blind. The duck fell in the middle of the marsh, and he and Mr. Spear, they got in the boat and rowed out to get the dead bird.
3: That's right.
4: Mr. Orrin leans out to pick the duck out of the water, and the boat turns over, drowning him. Even though Mr. Spear, according to his story, done everything he could to save Mr. Orrin. Now, appears to me that was a mighty short time for all that to happen. Seems like all them doings ought to take more than the 4 or 5 minutes it took me and Mr. Victor to get to the marsh and see Mr. Spear climbing out of it.
3: Oh, land of Goshen, Jed, that kind of talk would drive a body clean out of their mind. Maybe it took you and Mr. Victor more than 4 or 5 minutes to get to the edge of the marsh.
4: No, it didn't.
3: And even if it didn't, that don't mean nothing. Things just naturally happen fast sometimes.
4: Yeah, maybe. But still, it just don't set right with me. I reckon it ought to take more time than that for all them things to happen.
3: So they stopped dynamite now.
4: Yeah, Kathy, Mr. Victor finally gave it up. Said there was no use keeping it up forever.
3: Oh, that means poor Mr. Orrin will be down there at the bottom of the marsh till doomsday.
4: I reckon so. I still say the whole thing don't add up just right.
3: Oh, now don't start that again, Jed. I say, buddy just can't stand being around you when you carry on with such crazy talk.
4: I just can't help feeling...
3: Oh, land of Goshen. You make even my rheumatism worse for that kind of talk.
4: All right, then I'll keep quiet about it. But I still say...
3: There you go again.
4: All right. Don't get yourself head up.
3: You and your crazy talk. You haven't told Mr. Victor any of it, have you?
4: No.
3: Well, don't. He's got enough on his mind right now as is.
4: I won't say nary word about it to him.
3: Promise?
4: Yes, I promise.
3: That's better. By the way, where is Mr. Victor now?
4: I reckon he and Mr. Spears over at the lawyer's for the reading of the will.
3: Looks like they could have waited a spell before they went into that.
4: Mr. Spear said they might as well get over with.
3: Guess he's right. Oh, I get all fussed up inside thinking of poor Mr. Orrin resting down the butter. Jed, where are you going?
4: I think I'll just mosey on over to the marsh for a spell. I just can't get it through my head why the whole thing don't end.
1: Believe me, Victor, the contents of the will are as much of a surprise to me as they must be to you. I thought Mr. Orrin would remember me, but I didn't dream he would leave me the bulk of his estate.
5: Neither did I.
1: I'm sorry if it upsets your plans in any way.
5: My plans? Looks as though Uncle didn't think much of them.
1: Then he knew about them?
5: He knew I wanted to devote my life to ornithology. He gave me the impression he approved of it.
1: He must have changed his mind.
5: Evidently, but it doesn't change mine. I'm going to be an ornithologist. I played around with it before as a hobby, but I'm in dead earnest now. I'm going to start right away. In fact, right now.
1: Now?
5: Yes. Spear, I'm going to begin with the birds I've observed closely the last few days.
1: But, Victor, you were at the marsh the last few days.
5: Precisely. And there were birds there, birds I want to see again. Spear, drive as close to the marsh as you can, and we'll walk the rest of the way.
1: If you don't mind my saying so, it sounds rather silly to me.
5: Do you mind doing what I ask?
1: No, I don't mind. Why should I?
5: I don't know. Then there are other things I don't know. Things I intend to find out about. You have a gun?
1: A what?
5: A gun. What's the matter? Don't you understand English?
1: Look, Victor, I can understand your being upset about the will.
5: Well, have you got a gun or haven't you?
1: There's a double-barrel shotgun in the back of a car.
5: That's perfect for what I want. Now, row out to the middle of the marsh where the accident happened.
1: Very well, if that's what you want, but it seems rather...
5: That's what I want.
1: Okay. Well, here we are. Now, what's this got to do with birds?
5: Plenty. See that buzzard of a crow sitting there on the fishing weir? The bird you crippled? Well, watch me take a shot at him.
1: You missed him.
5: I intended to. Killing isn't in my line.
1: What does that crack mean?
5: You'll know soon enough.
1: I don't understand you, Victor. First you try to keep me from shooting that bird. Then you take a crack at him and miss him on purpose. You must be losing your mind.
5: On the contrary, my mind is just beginning to function. Now, Spear, I want you to row over to the fish trap.
1: Huh?
5: You heard me. I said row over to the fishing weir.
1: Now, look, Victor, I've had all of this I want. You can't order me around.
5: I'll remind you that this is a double-barrel shotgun. Only one shell has been fired, so the other barrel is still loaded. And it's pointed right at you. Do I make myself understood?
1: Yes.
5: All right, then. Row!

0: Edge the boat over a little, Spear. Right against the stake that crow is sitting on.
1: Why, it's back.
0: Yes, it's back. Back on the same stake it's been sitting on for 3 days now. It just sits there and stares hungrily straight down into the water. Well, what of it? That bird is a scavenger, Spear. It isn't here to catch fish like the other birds. It's only interested in carrion.
1: All right, so it's interested in carrion. What's that to me?
0: You're interested in carrion too, Spear, but in a different way.
1: You're crazy. You don't know what you're saying.
0: Prove it. Let's investigate that stake, the one the bird was perched on.
1: No. No, let's go back to the house.
0: You're afraid because my uncle's corpse is at the other end of it, Spear.
1: No, of course not. It's because...
2: Well, you give me that...
1: No. I've got the gun. All right, your uncle's down there at the bottom of the fish trap. I killed him just as I'm going to kill you right...
3: I got him just in time, Mr. Victor. I heard what he said. I was there in the duck blind. I'm sure glad I had my rifle with me.
0: I told him that Corvus Coroni was the bird of death.
4: This is the story of a man named Spear, of a bird, a kind of carrion crow, of a student of bird life named Victor, and of his uncle, Orin. A story of birds and men interwoven as the threads of life and death.

From shadows and stillness, mystery weaves a spell of strangest fascination, charging the mind with doubts and fears. For mystery is a strange companion, a living memory in the haunting hour.

0: Good evening, friends of the inner sanctum. 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What a long line. But everybody's here tonight. The line reaches right to the edge of the grave. Been waiting long. What? 7 days and 7 nights? Dear, dear, you should have knocked. I can always slip the latch string out and you could hang around properly.
1: Why, Mr. Host, people don't need a latch string to do that. Didn't you know that all our listeners hang on your every word?
0: Oh, yes, Mary. There's no better place than Inner Sanctum for people to get the news.
1: Or the news. As a matter of fact, we have some good news for our listeners right now. Folks, there's a new delight waiting for you when you try Lipton tea. Now, many of you may have been drinking tea for years, but until you taste Lipton's, you just don't know the full pleasure of tea at its delicious best. Lipton's, you see, has brisk flavor. In fact, brisk is the very word the tea experts themselves use to describe Lipton's spirited, full-bodied flavor. Unlike ordinary, dull-tasting teas, Lipton's is never flat, but always hearty and satisfying. Lipton tea gives you more contentment in every cup. So do try it soon. It's tea at its tastiest. Lipton tea, with that grand, brisk flavor.
0: And now for tonight's story. It's an original radio play written especially for the Inner Sanctum by Hank Warner, called Strands of Death. Starring Santos Ortega in the role of Henry. Do you love your wife? Do you enjoy buying her a handsome fur piece, perfume, jewels, or nylons? Do you wonder secretly what you would do if the finery you bought her was used by her to win another man so that she could leave you? Oh, you can't answer, can you? Well, this is the story of one man who can. Meek, mild Henry Turner.
2: I should have known at once. That morning in the office, when Judson was reading the newspaper aloud, that something was wrong.
3: The unidentified body of a young woman, strangled with a brand new pair of nylons, was found last night.
2: Unidentified?
3: Yeah. In the hallway of a rooming house at 72 Beach Street.
2: Unidentified?
3: Near the body, which was fully clothed, police found a handbag containing a sales slip from the Silvertone Hosiery Company.
2: Incredible.
3: Police are at a loss to
2: determine. Eleanor always carried identification, charge account, keys.
3: Much less to discover. And a second pair of nylons.
2: But if it wasn't Ellen. No, no. Of course it was Ellen.
3: Well, that's a pretty piece of news, eh, Turner? By the way, you bought some nylons for your wife the other day, didn't you? Say, what's the matter? You sick?
2: Was I sick? Johnson wanted to know. Wonder what his face would have looked like had I told him right there that the police were wrong, that the body could be identified, that it was Helen, my wife. I went to the police. The body was at the morgue.
4: This way, sir. Here it is. Steady.
2: No. No. It's not Mrs. Turner. It's not Helen.
4: I know how you feel. The shock of relief.
2: But it wasn't relief. I walked from the morgue to our apartment. My brain was pounding with a question I hated to face. But isn't your wife? Who is it? If you didn't kill your wife, who did you kill? I didn't know. I got to the apartment. Weary, exhausted. Questions unanswered. My foot kicked a telegram that had been slipped under the door. I tore it open. It was from my wife. From Helen. telegram was like a hand tearing the back curtain from my mind's eye. Could at last recall what had happened, what I had done, why I had killed a strange woman, thinking it was Helen. It swirled across my brain like a crazy picture. The night I came home after a hard day. Hello, baby.
5: Hello.
2: Gosh, I'm tired. Anything special for dinner? I could stand a good meal right now.
5: What do you expect me to do? Slave over a hot stove for you?
4: Oh, Helen, please. I'm sorry. I'll enjoy whatever you've got.
5: Maybe you will. But I'm sick of potato salad and cold cuts.
2: Oh, well.
5: That's all you ever say, oh, well.
4: Look, darling, I'm tired. Let's not argue. Please. After all, things could be worse. You get your permanence, new dresses all the time, shoes, hats. Why, you're the best-dressed woman in the crowd.
5: I suppose you'd like me to wear rags.
4: Ah, that's where you're wrong, baby. You're a good looker, and you need pretty clothes. And you can have all my money can buy. Happy? Let's have a kiss, huh?
5: Oh, I guess you're good to me, Henry. Let's eat. What I was really upset about, I suppose, is that I haven't got a single pair of nylons to wear with a new dress I got today.
4: New dress?
5: Lovely. You like it. It's black. I planned on wearing it tonight. It would look lovely with real sheer nylons.
2: Tonight?
5: Oh, I didn't tell you. Girls are having a bridge over at Margie's. I won't stay long. Do you mind, Henry? I'm not very hungry. I'll slip into the dress, if you don't mind.
4: Go right ahead. Potato salad's very good tonight. My compliments, Mr. Schmidt, darling. Say, that is stunning.
5: Like it?
4: And how? Yeah, you certainly should be wearing nylons with that dress. Yes, sirree.
5: Oh, well.
2: Would you mind, darling, I bought a carton of cigarettes in my briefcase in the hall, please?
5: Oh, yeah, I better take a pack with me. Henry! Nylons! Oh, you beast, teasing me like this. Oh, they're lovely.
4: Think nothing of it. Anytime you want nylons, just call on me.
5: When? Where? Did you have much trouble?
4: Ma'am, did you say trouble? Nothing at all. I just stood in line for 3 hours at the Silvertone shop. Of course, it rained for about 2 hours. But after all, nylon.
5: Henry, you're wonderful. Oh, I'm crazy about them. I'll put them right on. Oh, Marge and the girls will eat their hearts out.
4: If you'll permit my saying so, ma'am. You sure have a pretty pair of legs. Don't be late, will you?
5: Darling, I'll be back as soon as I can.
4: Bye.
2: I sat around listening to the radio and reading the paper, waiting for Helen to come back. Hello?
6: Hello, Henry. Helen there?
2: Oh, hello, Marge. Didn't she... she went out about 2 hours ago. Why?
6: Oh, well, just thought I'd tell her Silvertone's got some nylons.
2: I'll tell her. How's your bridge party?
6: Bridge party? Well, that's tomorrow night. Be sure and remind her, please.
2: I will, Marge. All right. Good night.
4: Bridge party. Tomorrow night. Marge's. I tried to sleep. I couldn't. I rolled around from side to side, thinking, wondering. It was no use. I got out of bed. I paced the floor. I didn't dare call Dottie's.
6: Oh, darling.
2: Helen, where are you? When do you expect to get home?
6: Oh, in a couple of days. Billy wants to take in some skiing. Oh? Oh, Henry?
2: I managed to get dressed and shaved, I don't recall. I don't know how long I walked the streets. My briefcase was in my hand. Must have plodded from one account to another because my sales book shows that I took orders for some of my firm's new carpeting that day. These things I don't recall at all. But the line, the nylon line. Strange that I shouldn't remember getting on it. All I know is that suddenly I found myself part of it. How long I'd been on line, I don't recall. I told myself I had no business being on this line. I should have been out getting orders. But I felt chained to the line, waiting for the store to open. Finally, the line started moving. I asked for the same size and shade I bought for Helen. Then I saw, leaving the store, I walked after her. Helen!
5: Yes?
2: Oh, I thought you were...
5: Helen?
2: Yes, I hope you'll excuse me.
5: Did you get some nylon?
2: Yes.
5: Sometimes I wonder whether it's worth the trouble just for one pair. So exhausting. I could stand a cocktail. Why are you looking at me like that?
2: Where shall we have it, Helen?
5: There you go again, Helen. You sure have Helen on your mind. Call me Louise.
2: We had the cocktails. And then dinner. And I walked her home. In the hallway.
5: This hall light seems to be out all the time. Well, it's been a lovely evening. You really need those nylons?
2: I reached over to kiss her. She turned her head, swung her back to me. I put my arms around her waist, kissed her neck.
5: What's Helen got that I haven't got?
2: I got them for you, Helen.
5: What shade?
2: Rosy dawn. How smooth and soft they are. They look lovely against your pretty white skin.
5: Tickling my neck. What are you...
2: Look lovely around your pretty white throat. I got them for you, Helen. Just for you.

0: Well, that's what happens in a dark hallway when a girl embarks on, shall we say, sheer folly.
1: Oh, Mr. Host, to think there probably were people who would have helped Louise just inside that doorway.
0: But they couldn't hear her, Mary. Nylon stockings aren't like chains. They don't rattle when they're wrapped round someone's throat.
1: Well, at that hour of the night, folks aren't expecting murders on their doorsteps. The family was probably out in the kitchen having a last-minute snack before bedtime. Perhaps the radio was on, and they were all listening to the latest news headlines. Meanwhile, Mother would be fixing up a plate of sandwiches and brewing up a pot of Lipton tea. For Lipton tea would surely be part of the picture. Served with a late evening snack, it gives a happy ending to the day. And because it's so relaxing and enjoyable, a piping hot cup of Lipton's adds extra delight to any meal. Why waste time just thinking about it? Why not get a package of Lipton tea tomorrow and treat yourself to its mellow, full-bodied flavor? Remember, Lipton's gives you brisk flavor.

0: Wonder whether Henry's realized his sheer recklessness. Pretty thin, isn't it? Poor fellow has just strangled Louise. A Nile and Carly baby, if ever there was one. Under the impression he was killing his wife, Helen. Let's see what else he has to say about the telegram he just got from his dear, dear wife.
1: The telegram I held in my shaking hands convinced me of the horrible truth. It wasn't Helen I had murdered. The telegram was dated the very night in which I had strangled the unidentified woman.
2: Please don't be too angry with me. It is for the best. I've decided to marry Billy as soon as we can get divorced. I'll be home in a couple of days to pick up my clothes. Please don't be too unhappy.
1: Please don't be too unhappy. I wasn't. I was beyond that. I would never be unhappy again. Or happy. I felt only one desire. To kill Helen. I passed the nylon line again. Next day, walked by it. I was drawn back to it. I joined the line. I didn't move fast enough.
3: Keep moving, please.
1: I felt a slight bump from behind. I turned.
4: I'm sorry.
1: Helen.
4: You must be mistaken. Oh,
1: I'm sorry.
4: We got in just in time. They're closing. Sold out. Wish my husband would stand in line. Oh, dear, it's starting to rain. Can I drop you off? My car's around the corner.
1: We drove a bit into the country. She was nice. Just bored. We pulled into a side road.
4: He's out of town so much.
1: My arm was around her shoulder. She snuggled against me. The same heady perfume. Helen's perfume. My free hand reached for the bag with the nylons.
4: Thanks, dear.
1: They hung around her like a necklace. I pulled both ends and twisted.

0: I knew sooner or later they'd get me. But I couldn't help it. All I knew was that I had to kill Helen. I knew I would have to kill anyone who reminded me of Helen. Until Helen herself was home.
1: Yes, Commissioner, we've got all the men out. Yes, I'm assigning Keating to it. I'll keep you informed. Goodbye. Keating.
2: Yes, Inspector?
1: Come in, please.
3: Commissioner, on you again?
1: We've got to do something and do it fast. The city's going crazy. It's only an idea, but it may work. You know the details. Both women wore the same size stockings, same shade. Both used the same perfume, same size clothes. Both pretty, same color hair, eyes, yours.
3: Want me to dye my hair?
1: Right. Now, those nylons, both pairs and the extra pairs found on the women came from the Silvertone shop on Madison Avenue.
3: What about a fur coat?
1: Yeah, take your pick of the two with the property clerk.
3: He may lay low for a while, with a panic on.
1: Yeah, we'll have to take our chances on that. But if this is the work of a madman, and it looks like it, he'll try it again. Now, drop everything. We'll arrange to have you hang around the counter. The shade is Rosy Dawn, size 9.5, 51 gauge.
3: There'd be more than one man asking for that. It's the vogue right now, you know.
1: Yeah, we'll have to take our chances.
4: Yes, mister, what's yours? Make up your mind, mister. There's lots of people waiting.
5: Oh, I beg your pardon. I was just looking over there. I thought I recognized someone.
4: Size and shade, please.
5: Rosy Dawn, 9.5, 51 gauge.
4: They're down there. I'll get them. Rosy Dawn,
3: 9.5, 51 gauge, Lieutenant Keating.
6: Thank you.
4: Would you mind stepping up this way, ma'am? This is the last box. That gentleman wants a pair, too.
3: No, not at all. Oh, I beg your pardon.
5: Helen.
3: Oh, you must be mistaken.
5: Oh, I'm sorry. You look so much like...
3: How much, please?
4: $1.65.
5: I'm sorry to keep staring at you.
3: You still think I'm Helen.
5: You could be.
3: Well?
5: Care for a lift? I'm taking a cab to 51st and 3rd Avenue.
3: I don't mind. I live down near 2nd.
7: Stop, driver.
8: I thought you said...
7: Never mind.
3: What are you looking at?
7: That cab in front of the house. Woman getting out. My wife, Helen, must be coming for her clothes with those bags. Haywire, cabbie, keep the change. I'll just sit here until she goes in.
3: So, hubby wanted to play while wifey was away.
7: What's that? I'm sorry. I need these nylons now for my wife. Driver, take the lady down to 2nd Avenue. Then come back to me in about 15 minutes.
8: What's the address, lady?
3: I'll be getting out here, too, as soon as he goes into the building.
5: Yes, darling. It's me.
3: You scared me.
5: I scared you? Mild, meek, adoring Henry? Your husband? Scared you?
4: Don't talk like that, Henry. I explained everything in my wire. You got it, didn't you?
5: Your wire? Yes, my darling. Made everything clear. Very clear. The cold and the wind and the rain. Standing in line for hours and hours. For nylons. My darling.
4: Don't come near me. Stay away from me.
5: Don't be alarmed, darling. I've brought you some nylons. Look. Pretty?
4: I really don't need them. I got plenty.
5: But you won't need any more after these.
4: Stop it!
5: Won't need any more nylons. I could hear her trying to revive Helen. It was no use. She'd come in too late. And she bent over me.
7: summoning what strength I had, I grabbed her legs, tripped her.
4: Oh, wait.
7: As her head hit the floor, the gun dropped. I grabbed her.
4: Better not.
7: Get up. Sit in that chair.
4: You're the Nylon murderer, aren't you?
7: Yes. You're a detective. Pretty smart.
4: What are you going to do?
7: Strange. I wanted to kill you. When I saw you in the store, Miss,
4: Lieutenant Keating.
7: Now that Helen is gone, I feel at peace. I don't want to kill anyone.
4: I know how you feel, Henry.
7: I loved her. You believe that, don't you?
4: Sure.
7: But she was no good. Get up.
4: What for?
7: Get up, I said. I'll walk over to that closet. Go on. Open the door. Now turn around. Don't try anything or I'll have to shoot. Walk in. I'm sorry. So sorry, Miss Keating. Now, they can come and get you. Both of you.
1: Keating. Keating, you all right?
4: Nasty bump, Inspector. Did he get away? He was bleeding pretty badly.
1: Well, the blood leads into the bedroom. What? A crazy fool. He's hanged himself. With nylons.
4: Crazy? I wonder.
1: Cut him down, Brady.
4: Well, too late, Inspector. There's a note on the floor.
1: Let's see it. Miss Keating will understand. Do you, Lieutenant?
4: Yes, Inspector. I do.
2: Now, wasn't that a wasteful cop? Imagine cutting poor Henry down. Ruined a perfectly good pair of nylons. He should have untied the knot. Well, one way or another, it goes to prove that when you've got a case of nylons, you've got your hands full. As for poor Henry, one way or another, he faces a long stretch.
6: Well, there's one good thing about it, Mr. Host. With Henry dead, ladies can stand in nylon lines once again without being afraid.
2: Yes, Mary, tomorrow is another and a happier day for the ladies.
6: Oh, but it needn't be just for the ladies, Mr. Host. Tomorrow can be a red-letter day for their families, too. That is, if they remember to put Lipton tea on tomorrow's grocery order tonight. How about that, friends? Jot it down right now so you'll surely remember. You'll be doing yourself and your family a good turn. Because you'll all love grand Lipton tea. Everybody does. Because Lipton's has such delightful, brisk flavor. Because it's so satisfying and zestful. Don't let another day go by without trying it, will you? Tomorrow, be sure it's Lipton tea you ask for and Lipton's you get. Because Lipton tea has that wonderful, brisk flavor.
2: And now, friends, before I bid you a fond farewell, I must tell you about the wife of a friend of mine who smokes nylon cigarettes. Yes, it burns her up. She has to roll her own, but she sure gets a run for her money. Oh, by the way, this month's Inner Sanctum mystery novel is The Lying Ladies by Robert Finnegan. And next week, the makers of Lipton Tea and Lipton Soups bring you another Inner Sanctum story directed by Hyman Brown, starring Victor Moore, the famous Hollywood and Broadway star. It's called Murders in the Morgue. A scalp-raising, toe-tingling story about a little man and a big knife and girls. Lots of girls. But most of them would be no good to anybody because they end up dead. Until next week, then, and our special star, Victor Moore. Good night. Pleasant dreams.
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become an important part of our lives if we are to win peace for ourselves, peace for our family, and peace for the world. Family Theater urges you to pray. Pray together as a family. Years before their appearance, Jules Verne foretold the submarine, the balloon, the airplane, the telephone, the long-range projectile, and many other inventions. But perhaps his greatest writing achievement was the complex but very human character of Captain Nemo, tragic star of 20,000 Leagues Under the Sea. In this man we glimpse Homer's Ulysses, Shakespeare's Hamlet, and ourselves, our dreams, our disillusionments, above all, our instinctive yearning for good. These are the things that make Captain Nemo and his great adventure timeless. And so it is with pride and pleasure that Family Theater presents Gene Lockhart as Captain Aronnax in Jules Verne's beloved classic, 20,000 Leagues Under the Sea.

0: From Hollywood, the Mutual Network, in cooperation with Family Theater, presents transcribed 20,000 Leagues Under the Sea, starring Gene Lockhart. 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
1: Thank you, Tony Lofrano. Family Theater's only purpose is to bring to everyone's attention a practice that must be

0: Pierre Aronnax. I am an assistant professor in the Museum of Natural History in Paris. The year is 1866. Delving into the unknown, as I do, there is little that surprises me, and yet today, in this modern life, unbelievable newspaper headlines shock the world.
1: Extra, extra, steamer attacked by sea serpent, read all about it. Extra, extra, another ship attack, Navy to sea monster, extra, extra.
0: I was in my New York apartment at the conclusion of my most recent scientific tour, and had planned to return to Paris with my valuable collection of specimens when...
2: Professor Aronnax?
0: Yes, Conseil, what is it?
2: Commander Farragut of the United States Navy to see you, sir.
0: Commander Farragut?
3: Professor Aronnax, this is a great pleasure.
0: Oh, well, believe me, Commander Farragut, the feeling is mutual. In fact, I'm somewhat overcome. To have a man of your reputation seek out an obscure professor...
3: The contrary, sir. My government would like to see France represented in the expedition in pursuit of the monster.
0: You mean you wish me to...
3: I am holding a cabin at your disposal on the President Lincoln, sir. We leave Brooklyn Pier in 3 hours.
0: You have a fine ship, Commander.
3: Yes, we're well armed, Professor.
0: Didn't I see a breech-loading cannon atop your forecastle?
3: You did, sir. But my best weapon of all, Professor, is Ned Land.
0: Huh?
3: Oh, Ned, come over here, if you please.
4: Aye, aye, Commander Farragut. At your service, sir.
3: Professor Aronnax, Ned is known all over the seven seas as the Prince of Harpooners. If and when we track down the sea monster, he'll show you some real action.
0: To prove a real test for your talents, Mr. Land. It's a fabulous beast indeed that can stove in the side of a ship.
4: You're speaking of the Scotia, I take it. Yeah. Begging your pardon, Professor. If there should be a sea monster that big, that mighty, then Ned Land wants to be the man to harpoon it.
0: That's the way our voyage began. A strong ship, hand-picked men, and a vast curiosity and determination to end this terror of the seas. On and on we went, past the Marquesas, the Sandwich Islands, across the Tropic of Cancer, and headed for the China Seas. And then...
1: Ahoy there! The very thing we're looking for! On our weather beam, the sea monster!
5: I can't harpoon it, sir. The monster's running circles around us. We can't get near enough for me to use my harpoon.
6: Right the helm, ahead as you are.
0: It's no use, Commander. The monster's going twice as fast as we are.
3: I know it, sir. There's only one thing left to do. Stand and fight.
6: Up to the forecastle cannon, man.
7: Aye, sir.
0: The forecastle gun was loaded and slewed into position. The President Lincoln was running at half speed now, and the sea monster seemed content to follow at a certain distance as though mocking us. The gunner, steady of eye, grave of face, took long and careful aim and then...
1: Fire! Watch out, sir! The monster's closing in on us! That shot made him mad! He's gonna ram us!
5: He's falling overboard!
8: And so is Ned Land!

0: I trust that the state of your health is improving, Professor Aranar.
1: Where am I?
0: Aboard my submarine, the Nautilus.
1: Submarine?
2: Who are you?
0: You may address me as Captain Nemo, Mr. Land.
2: Captain? Submarine? Then you're...
0: I am your sea monster, oh Prince of Harpooners.
1: Captain, how do you know so much about us?
0: You told me, Professor. You were somewhat delirious for a while. Thus I learned all about yourself, your servant Conseil, and Ned Land. I also know that you are from the frigate President Lincoln, which deliberately invaded my privacy, attacked me. You are prisoners of war. By rights, I should place you back on deck and submerge, forgetting your existence.
1: Why, you wouldn't dare. That wouldn't be civilized.
0: I am not what you so glibly call a civilized man, Professor Aranar.
1: Then what is to be our fate, Captain Nemo?
0: I am not altogether heartless. I do have a certain sense of pity for any living thing, but of course you must live under my law. Give your word to cause no trouble, nor try to escape.
2: Stay with you? For how long?
0: For the rest of your life, Mr. Lamb.
1: Do you know what you ask, Captain? We're never to see our country again? Our friends? Our families?
0: You'll see far more fascinating country underwater. Renouncing the world is not so painful as you seem to think.
1: You're simply offering us the choice between life and death.
0: Just that.
1: Then we have no choice. Captain Nemo, we will abide by your wishes.
0: It won't be as bad as you think, gentlemen. You, Professor, will find your own published works in my library. And I will show you marvels undersea that even you haven't dreamed of. You will live in the best of quarters, enjoy the finest food.
1: Yes, but without freedom.
0: There is always a price, sir. Be glad that yours is no higher.
1: We were fed, housed in comfortable quarters, and we slept. But little did I dream of the wonders that tomorrow would bring. Right after breakfast, Ned and Conseil were taken to their permanent quarters while I was escorted to a luxurious suite adjoining the quarters of Captain Nemo himself. As I stared about me in amazement, I heard the strains of a pipe organ in the next room, and venturing in, I found myself in a magnificent drawing room and the captain at the keyboard of the organ.
0: Good morning, Professor Aranar. You seem somewhat surprised to learn that I practice the arts as well as the sciences.
1: I must confess, Captain Nemo, I scarcely expected to find you a musician of such inspired music.
0: Inspired?
1: But I see, too, that you have priceless works of art on the walls. A Madonna by Raphael, and a Virgin there by Leonardo da Vinci, and a Nymph by Correggio. And an Assumption by Murillo.
0: I see that the professor of natural history has not neglected his cultural training.
1: Even a museum professor can have taste, sir, and a zest for life, an appreciation of beauty.
0: I like you, Professor Aranar. I like courage in a quiet man. Native pride. You have no answer for this turn of events?
1: I must admit, I don't know what to say.
0: Then say nothing, but... watch instead. I have another wonder to show you. I go over here to press a lever.
1: Great heavens! The whole side of the submarine is sliding back. We're doomed.
0: Do not fear, sir. We are protected from the sea by several layers of heavy glass. Behold. Behold the army of the sea, Professor. The fish seem to float in liquid light. Do they not?
1: It's... unbelievable.
0: But true. The banded mullet, the Japanese scumbras, the beautiful mackerel, all sown by the hand of him who created all living things.
1: Him? Then you...
0: believe in God. Look out there, my dear professor. In the face of such wonders, how could I possibly not believe in such a deity?
3: But I don't understand. You gave up the world.
0: Merely because I forsook man does not mean I forsook God. In the sea, I sense the weaving of creation on every hand.
3: But with this philosophy, how can you forget man? How and why?
0: Why? Why? It is mankind which has forgotten, not I. They've forgotten their God by making unjust laws, tearing one another to pieces, destroying. Professor, you and your friend shall accompany me on my next hunting expedition. If you will kindly don these India rubber diving suits and weighted boots, we'll soon be off on the hunt.
2: Hunt? In diving suits?
1: Captain Nemo has promised undreamed wonders, Ned.
2: I can believe that, sir.
0: We've now arrived at the forests of the lost island of Crespa, gentlemen. You have your suits on. Now please put the helmets in place. I am about to close the waterproof door.
1: We were in utter darkness. The Rouquayrol apparatus began operating the moment our helmets were fixed firmly in place, and I breathed with ease. Now, I was about to step into a completely new element, the sinister unknown, led by a man who, for all I knew, was mad. A second door, located in the outer shell of the Nautilus, slid back, and in another moment, I was treading the floor of the ocean. Oh, my dear friends, how can I describe the sight that met my eyes? A fantastic dream? No, more like an emotion. Yes, an emotion, that's it. I moved through unbelievable beauty, no longer feeling the drag of my clothing and weighted shoes. The water acted like a prism for the early morning sun, so that we walked in the radiance of the seven solar colors. I could see the silver sand shimmering away to a distance of 150 yards and dotted with star shell, flowers and rocks and shells and pulpy of every shade and formation. But what if my colleagues could see me now? They wouldn't believe it. No.
0: We are approaching the old Spanish galleon. But here, friends, look. Look as I open this gigantic chest. There. Look. Go. Plenty of it. Sparkling, glinting in cold salt water. My eternal bank. I fill the small chest we brought along. And now, my dear professor, we'll go to my pearl beds.
1: Captain, all these riches we saw today, you can use only so much. What good is the rest unless you help your fellow man?
0: Professor Arana, you are my guest, an onlooker. I do not desire your advice.
1: Oh, but it seems such a waste, sir. With so much need in the world...
0: Enough! Yes, there is need. I am and never shall be one with unfortunates.
1: Oh, Captain, look out there. A diver. He's looking in at us.
0: Oh, yes. Yes, we're near shore.
1: But what does he want?
0: You asked a question, Professor. You shall have your answer.
1: And even as I watched, a crew member in a diving suit appeared outside the window and gave the native diver the small treasure chest taken from the Spanish galleon. The swimmer returned to the window, humbly saluted Captain Nemo, who returned the gesture, and then the diver darted upward with his treasure. I turned and looked at Nemo.
0: What more do you want of me, Professor Aronoff? A confession written in heart's blood that though I hate the world, I love my fellow man?
1: I couldn't answer him. If ever I saw tragedy burned across a man's face, I saw it in Nemo's. I could now understand his bitter philosophy, his moods blowing hot and cold, like destroying, searing wind. And then, a week later, Ned Conseil and I saw another side of Nero's nature. He had sighted a mysterious man-o-war. The ship fired at us.
2: They're firing at us. Let me at that periscope.
0: Stand back, Mr. Land. Ship of an accursed nation. You recognize me, don't you? Fear me. Now, my vengeance.
4: Torpedo one, fire!
3: No, Captain, no! They won't have a chance!
1: The man-o-war seemed to disintegrate. Captain Nemo watched it sink. An archangel of hatred. Then he turned and entered his quarters. I followed him as though hypnotized. I saw him uncover a picture on the far wall. A portrait of a young woman and two beautiful children. Before this little group, Nemo spread out his arms and then...
0: Almighty God, enough. Enough.
1: After that catastrophic occurrence, the Nautilus moved in more and more of a dream world. And then Ned came to me with his plan.
2: We're escaping tonight, Professor.
3: Escape? Are we in sight of land?
2: I just took the Recton. There are hills 20 miles to the east of us.
3: 20 miles? It might as well be 200. You know very well that I'm not a swimmer, Ned.
2: You won't have to swim, sir. We'll take the small boat. We'll meet at 10 tonight.
3: Heavens knows I'm with you, Ned. Lay your plans. I'll meet you at 10.

0: I went to my quarters, dressed in my stoutest sea garments, collected my notes, and settled down to await the appointed time. And then, music. From the hands of a tormented soul longing to break its earthly bonds. Such music as could only come from Captain Nemo himself. And then, my heart froze in terror. He was in the drawing room, the very room I must cross in order to make my escape. I made my way to the drawing room. The room was in a greenish half-light. Nemo sat before the pipe organ, playing as though music were his last avenue of expression in life. I held my breath. I passed in back of him. I reached for the far door.
1: Stop!
0: Captain Nemo arose and came straight toward me. I slammed the heavy door, bolted it, and ran to meet Ned.
2: Professor, is that you?
0: Yes, let us go.
2: Aye, sir, we have surfaced to take on fresh air.
1: They're coming after us!
2: Quick, up on deck. Come on, Professor, hurry.
0: A storm! We're in a storm!
2: Storm, nothing. It's a maelstrom. Quick, another small boat.
0: Oh, no, the waves. We're caught in the maelstrom. We're going down.
3: You're safe, Professor. Oh. Quite safe now.
0: Francais?
3: The same, sir. And here's Ned, too. He brought us through the maelstrom safely.
4: We're in a fisherman's hut on the Lofoten Islands, Professor.
0: But the Nautilus?
4: She was caught fair in the middle of it and went down, sir. And it's no better than she deserved, if you ask me.
0: If anyone could survive such a storm, Captain Nemo could. At least, I hope so.
4: You hope so?
0: Yes, Ned. After traveling 20,000 leagues under the sea with Nemo, I hope he lives on to conquer his hatred for the world, forget vengeance in his love for the oppressed. As Ecclesiastes questioned 6,000 years ago, that which is far off and exceeding deep, who can find it out? I hope that Captain Nemo can find his answer.

0: This is Dennis Morgan again. When I was a kid back in Wisconsin, and a shiny jackknife was my never-failing companion, I used to carve my initials in lots of places. The smooth patch on an old apple tree, the inviting boards of a neighbor's fence, the stout benches at the ballpark. Every smooth place was a fresh temptation. I was much older before I realized that that urge made me and every other kid in the neighborhood do this is a universal urge everyone has to save something of oneself from oblivion. Of course, it takes different forms, but essentially, it is a desire to be noticed, recognized, appreciated, thought of some importance, perhaps, remembered, or even loved. I suppose it's another inkling of immortality. You know, the pyramid builders of ancient Egypt, 5,000 years ago, were moved by something of the same urge. The boasts of those ancient kings that you find carved inside can be easily translated for the modern day simply as Kilroy was here. But there is nothing as dead as an old pyramid, unless it be the marquee lights of last week's smash hit. As I look back now in my maturity, as every thinking man does, I realize that a man doesn't have to leave a beautiful painting, a bit of sculpture, or a great pyramid to be forever remembered. It is prayer that saves a man from being nameless in dark oblivion. It is prayer that makes him longest remembered. For through prayer he carves his name, not in granite that will vanish as dust, but in the loving heart of an everlasting God. Family Theater leaves you again with this thought. The family that prays together stays together.
1: More things are wrought by prayer than this world dreams of.

From Hollywood, Family Theater has presented 20,000 Leagues Under the Sea, starring Gene Lockhart. Dennis Morgan was your host. Others in our cast were Bill Woodson as Nemo, Whitfield Connor, Jack Lloyd, and Michael Hayes. The script was adapted from Jules Verne's classic by Virginia M. Cook, with music composed and conducted by Harry Zimmerman, and was directed and transcribed for Family Theater by Joseph F. Mansfield. 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

Wyatt from the Past, starring Jane Wyatt.

0: I beg your pardon.
1: Hmm? Oh, yes?
0: Is that your newspaper lying there on the park bench?
1: Why, yes, it is.
0: May I look at a moment, please?
1: Well, if you wish, of course. Here, I'll move over. Sit down.
0: Thank you.
1: Well, there you are.
0: I hope you don't hit me forward. I'll only be a minute.
1: Oh, take as much time as you like. Here, will you roll yourself a cigarette?
0: Huh? Oh, no thanks.
1: Sorry, I can't offer you a tailored one.
0: Oh, quite all right, thank you.
1: Out of a job, hmm?
0: Yes, but don't tell me I look that desperate.
1: No, I... Well, I notice you've turned to the help wanted columns.
0: Yes, but somebody seems to have been there ahead of me. These ads are certainly all marked up with pencil.
1: Maybe you can say that again. I was lucky even to find a pencil.
0: Oh, you too.
1: Yeah.
0: Oh, I'm sorry.
1: Oh, that's all right. Nobody needs to feel sorry for me. I'll get along.
0: You've been to all these places you've marked here in this column?
1: Sister, I've been there and then some.
0: And you didn't get one of them?
1: No, one. Why, look at the soles on my shoes. Here, look. Those are yesterday's want ads I'm walking off.
0: How long have you been out of work?
1: Oh, I don't know, about 10 weeks. First, I had a lot of dough. I thought I was a wise guy. I wouldn't have any trouble getting another job. I was wrong. I dropped all my money, and I've been sleeping here on this park bench for the past 3 weeks.
0: When do you eat?
1: Whenever I can. Today, I'm all right. I got a chance to make a couple of Iron Men yesterday.
0: Iron Men?
1: Bucks, dollars.
0: Oh.
1: You, been around town much?
0: Well, I've been here about 2 weeks. I came up from Sandville.
1: You have people here?
0: No. My father and stepmother live in Sandville. Well, my stepmother and I have never been anything more than barely civil to each other.
1: Oh, I get it. So you've come here to get a job?
0: No, I've come here to get a job.
1: How much money you got?
0: Well, I really don't think that's anyone's affair.
1: Oh, bother. If you got to be formal about it, my name's Mark Matthew.
0: Mine's Luke John.
1: Oh, I'm serious. My name is Mark Matthew. I was named after the two gentlemen who helped write the Bible.
0: Well, my name's Mary Billings.
1: Well, Miss Billings, I'm mighty pleased to know you. Now that we're thoroughly acquainted and completely good friends, you tell me when you ate last.
0: I'm all right.
1: You look hungry.
0: Oh, yes, I guess I am.
1: Join me for a hamburger?
0: With onion?
1: As you like, and a cup of coffee.
0: Is that a date?
1: Mary, I'm sorry I can't buy you a 35-cent blue plate.
0: I'd love a hamburger, Mark.
1: Then it's a deal.
0: Okay, Mr. Matthew, it is a deal.

0: Want another hamburger, Mary?
1: No, thanks. Too plenty. You shouldn't have made me eat that second one. You sure you can't afford it?
0: Oh, I know where I can make a dollar or so tomorrow. I'll buy some cigarettes if you don't think you can roll
1: one. Thanks, no. And don't buy any. I really don't smoke much.
0: Say, hey, you're a nice girl to know. Inexpensive.
1: I really don't know why I'm letting you do this for me. I'm not in the habit
0: of... Oh, I know. Neither am I. But my Irish mother taught me never to ignore a pretty young woman who is hungry. Say, you are pretty, you know.
1: Well, I thought you were going to be different.
0: Yeah, I'm different. I say I'm going to feed you hamburgers, and I feed you hamburgers.
1: Oh, and good ones, too.
0: Don't I know they're good? I've been eating them for weeks.
1: Ma, I think I'll answer this ad.
0: Hmm? Say, did you drag that old beaten-up newspaper in here with you?
1: Well, certainly I did. I'm still looking for a job, even if my hunger has been temporarily satisfied.
0: Well, if you can find a job out of that bunch, you're a better job hunter than I am.
1: Well, you haven't tried this one. Someone's looking for a woman.
0: Hmm. Sound good?
1: Mm-mm. Very. Listen. Wanted. Stenographer. If you are an ambitious, talented, and reasonably attractive young woman who can use the typewriter, the adding machine, and can write shorthand, apply in person to see Mr. Gibson Friday night after midnight, room 1313, Temple Building.
0: Hmm. Do you think you can fill the bill? Are you ambitious?
1: I can use the typewriter.
0: Are you talented?
1: I can operate an adding machine.
0: And are you reasonably attractive?
1: You told me you thought I'm pretty, remember? Besides, I also know how to write shorthand.
0: Then apply for the job by all means.
1: I think I will. But, I don't like this apply after midnight angle.
0: Yeah, that is very unusual. Why at that time of night?
1: Well, maybe it's a night job. Anyway, I'm going to have a try at it. Room 1313, Temple Building. Where's the Temple Building?
0: On the other side of town.
1: How far, Mark?
0: Oh, about 10 or 12 miles.
1: Oh.
0: Hey, you need car fare. Here, take this half buck.
1: Oh, Mark, I'm not going to argue about it. I'll take it. And I'll return the money tomorrow night. I get a small check for my father tomorrow morning.
0: That's all right, Mary.
1: I'll meet you... Well, let me see. I'll meet you here in the park at the same bench. And I'll let you know how I come out about the job in the Temple Building.

0: Yes, this is the temple building, all right. Awfully quiet in here. Dimly lighted, nobody around. Not even a hall porter. This is a very strange place. Here. Here's the building directly. Now, let's see, what is the man's name? Oh, yes, Gibson. Gibson. No, no Gibson listed here. His company's name is probably here, but I don't know that name. Now, let's see, how does one get up to the 13th floor? Here's an open elevator, but there's no one to operate it. Oh. Oh, this is the type you operate yourself. Just step in. Press the button mark 13. The door's closed. And up we go. Oh, I better say a little prayer that I get this job. Amen. There. Here we are. My, it must be a night job. This entire floor is one huge office. Row after row of desks with people working at them. And brilliant lights everywhere. It certainly must be a big country.
1: May I help you, miss?
0: Oh, yes, please. I've come in answer to the ad in the newspaper.
1: Ad? Oh, advertisement.
0: Yes.
1: I'm afraid I don't know what you mean.
0: Mr. Gibson advertised for a young woman to do typing and shorthand. Here, I've cut out the ad. This is it.
1: May I see it, please? Thank you. I see. Mr. Gibson failed to tell me he had inserted an advertisement in the B.
0: Oh, but this was in the Times.
1: I'm sorry, young lady. Mr. Gibson uses only the B. You'll find his office right down this aisle, the first door to your left. Room 1313.
0: Thank you.
1: Just knock on his door and he'll answer you.
0: Yes, thanks. That's strange. These people all seem very modern, and yet they dress so quaintly. They look old-fashioned. Oh, here's the door.
2: Come in, please.
0: Mr. Gibson?
2: Yes, come in, please, and close the door.
0: Thank you.
2: Sit down, young lady. Don't just stand there.
0: Yes, sir. I've come about the job, sir. The one you mentioned in your ad in the Times?
2: Times? I never advertised in anything but the B. You read my advertisement in the B, I'm sure.
0: You want a stenographer. One who can type, use the adding machine, and take directions.
2: Yes.
0: I'm very ambitious, Mr. Gibson. And I feel that I can learn the work quickly. I'm easily taught.
2: Good.
0: Your ad asked for a moderately attractive girl. I'll try to be neat and tidy, sir.
2: My dear young lady, if your qualifications are as you claim, I feel you'll do very nicely. Here, take this pencil, please, and this pad. There now. Are you ready to take a letter?
0: Yes, sir.
2: Address it, Mr. Hugh Lanning, 1501 Tower Building, City. Dear Mr. Lanning, we have received your order for the office materials listed on your invoice, and I shall personally see to it that the items ordered are assembled, boxed, and shipped to you immediately. We are exceedingly thankful for your order, and we trust you will find our service up to its usual promptness and carefulness. If we may serve you again in the future, please be assured every attention will be given to your desires. Yours very truly, the Acme Office Supply Company by Jonathan Gibson. Got that?
0: Yes, sir.
2: Now, will you type it up, please? Use that machine over there. You'll find paper in the drawer.
0: Yes, sir.
2: How old are you, young lady?
0: 22.
2: Your name?
0: Mary Billings.
2: Where were you born?
0: In Sandville. That's about 35 miles from here.
2: Are you ready to start work tonight if you prove satisfactory?
0: Oh, yes.
2: What salary will you expect?
0: That'll depend upon the work, sir. You must know what's fair.
2: Say $20 a week?
0: Shall we say that to begin with? Then if I do more than $20 worth of work, I'll ask for a raise. It's my opinion that employees should be paid according to the amount of work they do.
2: True, young lady. Quite true. What's your home address, please?
0: 2122 Melrose. I'm only there temporarily. Will you please sign this, Mr. Gibson?
2: Eh? What? Sign what?
0: The letter you gave me. It's ready.
2: Finished? Already? Young lady, you're quite efficient. See, typing is neat. I like it.
0: Thank you, sir. I hope I may have the job.
2: Yes, of course. But one thing, Miss Billings.
0: Yes, sir?
2: Your clothes, my dear. They're, shall we say, A little too modern.
0: Too modern? I thought them quite conservative.
2: The neckline and the skirt length and the sleeves. I'm afraid, Miss Billings, you'll be compelled to wear a tight neck dress, long sleeves, and a skirt to the ankles.
0: Like the others outside are dressed, sir?
2: Yes, exactly. And the rouge and lipstick. We don't use cosmetics for the Acme Company, Miss Billings.
0: Very well, sir.
2: And the short haircut, bob, I believe it's called. You will let your hair grow out, Miss Billings. Meanwhile, you will add a switch to your hair.
0: Yes, Mr. Gibson.
2: Now, if you'll just step outside and speak to the young lady at the reception desk, she'll show you a place to work and assign your duties.
0: Mr. Gibson, I can't thank you enough. I work very hard, and I'll try to be a credit to your company.
2: I'm sure you will, Miss Billings.
0: May I tidy up your office before I take over my work?
2: Tidy up my office?
0: Well, yes, if you pardon me. We really could stand a little cleaning and dusting. So many cobwebs and dust everywhere. But these windows look like as though they hadn't been washed in years. And your calendar needs changing, Mr. Gibson.
2: My calendar?
0: Yes, look. It says April 16th. This is January 16th.
2: My dear girl, you're mistaken. This is the 16th day of April.
0: And the calendar says 1912.
2: That's right. This is 1912.
0: But, Mr. Gibson, this is 1942. And it's January, not April.
2: My dear young lady, are you in earnest?
0: Why, of course I am. This is the 16th of January, 1942.
2: Oh, certainly. You must be jesting.
0: No, Mr. Gibson, I'm not jesting. This is not 1912. It's 1942.
2: I can't understand what would lead you to say a thing like that. Here, young lady, this newspaper. Today's. Now look at the date on it. April the 16th, 1912. There, you see?
0: Gibson, you say this is today's newspaper?
2: Of course it is. Look at it yourself. Fresh ink. Smell it. Fresh paper.
0: Yeah. Yes, you're right. But those headlines...
2: Yes, a terrible disaster.
0: The Titanic sunk at sea on her maiden voyage.
2: Yes, she hit an iceberg. A sad tragedy.
0: But that was 30 years ago. Long before I was born.
2: What was that? I'm afraid I don't hear very well these days.
0: Wait, it wasn't important. Shall I take over my work now?
2: Yes, if you will. We need your services very badly. Business is exceptionally good, and I'll admit it's difficult to find a young woman with as much ability as you have.
0: Thank you, Mr. Gibson. I'll try to live up to your expectations.
2: I feel certain you will, Miss Billings. If there's anything you don't understand, just ask the young lady at the front desk.
0: Yes. Thank you, I shall. Thank you very much, Mr. Gibson. Mr. Gibson said to see you about the work I'm to do here?
1: Yes. You will use desk number 27. That's over there, the one with the rosebud in the vase.
0: Yes, I see it.
1: I believe I'll let you work on the first of the month invoices. Here, use these invoice blanks. The books are on that metal table by your desk.
0: Yes, thank you. How do you want the invoices dated?
1: May 1st, 1912.
0: May 1st, 1912.
1: That's right. That'll reach our customers the first day of May. And, did Mr. Gibson mention about your clothes?
0: Oh, yes, he did. But he said I was to go to work now and take care of changing later.
1: Very well. You'll find paper, pencils, and erasers in your desk.
0: Thank you.
1: I filled out this form for you. Tell me if it's correct. Name, Mary Billings. Born at Sandville, age 22. Let's see, you were born in 1890 then, weren't you?
0: That would be 22 years ago, wouldn't it?
1: Your hours will be from midnight until 8 a.m. You may take time out at 4 o'clock for refreshment. 1 hour. If you have any questions about your work, please don't hesitate to ask me.

0: Miss Billings speaking. Yes, Mr. Gibson. In your office? Yes, sir. I'll come in immediately. Yes, Mr. Gibson, you sent for me?
1: Yes. Sit down, Miss Billings. The dawn will be here soon, Miss Billings.
0: I don't have a watch.
1: And there are no clocks in the office. You noticed?
0: Yes.
1: Yes. The dawn will soon be here. And all too soon.
0: I haven't been here long, Mr. Gibson, but I enjoy the work I've done so far.
1: Yes, Miss Johnson reports you give all your attention to your work. She reports that you're extremely efficient.
0: Oh, I'm glad, sir. I've tried to apply myself. Mm.
1: Yes. You were just as I expected you would be.
0: What was that, Mr. Gibson?
1: I mean, I could tell by the work you did in here for me that you would be quite capable.
0: I hope you like me well enough to allow me to keep the job.
1: I want you to go home now, my dear. You've done quite enough work for tonight.
0: But I'd just as soon stay my full time.
1: No. Won't pay to overwork the first day, you know. Here, Miss Billings, is your check.
0: My check?
1: Yes. You probably need a little money.
0: Why, yes, but...
1: No. Just cash the check and get what you need with the money.
0: But this check is made out for $80.
1: Yes. I believe that was the amount, wasn't it?
0: Why, I don't understand.
1: Would you mind going now, Miss Billings? The dawn will soon be here, and would you mind going now?
0: I know if you wish.
1: Thank you, my dear. And may I wish you every happiness, Miss Billings. Every happiness in the world. Good day now.

0: Mary. I say, Mary, wait for me.
1: Oh, Mark, I've been waiting so long. I thought you weren't coming.
2: Oh, Mary. Oh, boy, am I glad to see you. I could hardly wait all day to hurry here and tell you the news.
1: News?
2: Yes. I've got a job, and a good one. $55 a week.
1: Oh, Mark, I'm so happy for you.
2: Yeah, and I got some swell ideas. I'm going to tell you one of them before long. Hey, how about your job?
1: Well, I got it, Mark, but I don't know what to think about it. Everything was so strange.
2: Yeah? What happened?
1: Well, I went to the temple building, and I took the elevator up to the 13th floor. So, I took the check and left the building, just as the dawn was beginning to break.
2: That's odd. Very. Look, Mary, you have to go to work at midnight, you say. Do you mind if I go along?
1: I know. I suppose it'll be all right.
2: Good. I want to get a look at the kind of a businessman who'd have a 1912 calendar on his office wall.

0: That's some elevator, hmm? You push the button for yourself.
1: Yeah. I guess they figured cook down over here. Mm. No operator. Here we are. Mark.
0: Hey. Are you sure you pushed the right button?
1: I'm positive. Look at this place.
0: Well, I thought you said this entire floor was an office.
1: Yes, it was. But now, there's nothing but one dim light. Heaps of junk and boxes and barrels and stuff here.
0: But this floor isn't used for anything but storage space.
1: But there were desks here, lots of them, and people working.
0: Oh, but Mary, there couldn't have been.
1: Wait a minute. Mark, lying over there on the floor.
0: Oh, let's see. There's something glittering over here. Hmm. It's a lipstick.
1: Mark, it's my lipstick.
0: What?
1: Yes. I missed it just after I left the building early this morning. I must have dropped it here while I was waiting for the elevator.
0: Then what you told me did happen.
1: Yes, Mark. I'm very certain of that. Very certain.

0: Come inside a minute, Mom, will you? I want you to see the check the little man named Gibson made out to me.
1: Yeah, I want to see it.
0: There's something else I want you to look at. Something I brought with me from home. Come in.
1: You said this fellow Gibson had a City Bee newspaper on his desk.
0: Yes. Dated April 16th, 1912.
1: Well, you might not know it, but the Bee went out of business in this town 20 years ago.
0: But the ink was fresh. And the paper. Any newspaper printed 30 years ago would have been yellow and faded.
1: Yeah, that's true. Oh, is that the check?
0: Yes. Here.
1: Hmm. And for $80. Wait a minute. Did you notice this, Mary? The check's made out to Margaret Billing.
0: Yes. I noticed that this morning, but I thought Mr. Gibson had just made a mistake. Now, I think I know the answer.
1: You do? Say, what are these things in this little box? Your souvenirs?
0: Yes, more or less. Here, this lace handkerchief.
1: Oh, it's lovely.
0: It belonged to my mother. Her name was Margaret.
1: Oh, I see.
0: And this is a portion of the diary she kept up to a year after I was born. Let's see, 1912. 10, 11. Here's 1912.
1: What are you looking for, Mary?
0: I'm not sure, Mark. February, March, April. Here, April. April 16th. Here we are.
1: Well, Mary?
0: Mark, listen. Here's what my mother wrote in her diary on April 16th, 1912. Today, the Acme Office Supply Company on the 13th floor of the Temple Building declared bankruptcy. 42 employees were left without work. For the month's pay, due each of us. I went to Mr. Gibson, the owner, and asked for at least a portion of the money he owed me. But he said he was unable to pay a cent. He promised, however, to pay me the $80 he owed me just as soon as possible. This was bad news for me, indeed. Almost as bad as the news the headlines carried in today's paper. Titanic was sunk at sea on her maiden voyage.
1: Dark fantasy.
2: You have heard Death from the Past. A tale of dark fantasy starring that popular Hollywood actress, Jane Wyatt, and written especially for her by Scott Bishop. We wish to thank Miss Wyatt for her most excellent portrayal tonight of Mary Billings, and we join Jane Wyatt in urging you to do your bit toward the cause nearest to President Roosevelt's heart on his Diamond Jubilee. Give to your local Mile of Dimes committee. Ben Morris was heard tonight as Mark Matthew, Eleanor Naylor Corrin was the office manager, and Muir Height played Mr. Gibson. Next Friday night at this same time, we'll bring you another unusual tale of dark fantasy, The Headless Dead. Miss Wyatt appeared tonight through the courtesy of the RKO Studios. Dark fantasy originates each Friday night in the studios of WKY, Oklahoma City. Tom Paxton speaking. This is the National Broadcasting Company.
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0: Lights Out brings you stories of the supernatural and the supernormal, dramatizing the fantasies and the mysteries of the unknown. We tell you this frankly, so if you wish to avoid the excitement and tension of these imaginative plays, we urge you calmly, but sincerely, to turn off your radio now.
1: This is Arch Obler. Tonight we bring you a story of the Paris pre the Hitlerian New Disorder, the Paris of lights and fun and strange adventures. It's a story of two college boys on the loose in Paris. But before we begin, Frank Martin with a question.
0: Are you too tired to work, too nervous to sleep, too thin and run down to make friends or keep them? Well, no wonder you're discouraged. But cheer up. Maybe like thousands of other Americans nowadays, you simply need more vitamin B and iron. If so, try ironized yeast tablets. They're a cinch to take, cost but a few pennies a day, and do they help? Today, thousands who used to suffer from vitamin B and iron shortage tell how quickly ironized yeast helped them gain glorious new strength and pep and pounds. How today they really enjoy life. Friends, did you get that name? It's Ironized Yeast Tablets. And now?
2: Lights out. Everything.

0: C'est la place, monsieur.
1: Hmm? What did he say, Paul?
2: That we're here.
1: Oh.
2: Well, should we get out?
1: Yeah.
3: Come on.
2: Shoving. We'll get there.
1: Who's shoving?
2: Comment et... How much?
0: 10 francs.

0: It is. The card says 505 Rue de la Poop or something.
1: Oh. Okay, let's climb. Mm-hmm.
0: Hey, it sure looks like a joint.
1: Don't be naive. I bet you it'll be about as exciting as a junior prom.
0: Ah, quit singing the blues. I tell you, this'll be the real stuff. French artists and their models and things and stuff.
1: Say, you must have got the wrong number. Look at the place, no lights.
0: Well, it's pretty dark, isn't it?
1: Listen, fella, if there's an artist shindig going on in there, then I'm a left-handed monkey. Come on, let's get back to the hotel.
0: No, I'm gonna find that artist ball if I have to tear the town apart. Where's the doorbell?
1: Listen, I tell you, there's nothing going on in there.
0: That's what you say. Oh, here's a knob. Now, let's see what... Hey, the knob pulls.
1: Oh, now you did it. Wake up some old Napoleon this time of night and he'll scalp you.
0: Listen, I paid that bozo 6 bits for this ticket. I'm gonna find out what's what.
1: End up in the Bastille, that's what you'll do.
0: Yeah, well, if they wanna... Paul, it is a party. Listen to him.
1: Well, I'll be.
2: Entree, monsieur.
0: I'll say, well, entree. Come on, Paul.
1: Yeah.
0: Well, Paul, no artist ball, huh? So now you're a left-handed monkey, remember?
1: Sure had me fooled.
2: This way, monsieur, s'il vous plaît.
0: Right with you, lady.
2: If monsieur would be seated.
0: Well, can't we go right in? We've got tickets.
2: Yes. Soon you would go in. You would wait.
0: Boy, oh boy, oh boy.
1: Yeah, it sounded like quite a party.
0: Yeah, and you thought it was the baloney.
1: Our house looked it.
0: Well, you can't tell a good banana from the skin on the grape.
1: Not so good, pal.
0: Well, this party's gonna be.
1: You hope.
0: Oh, well, this be something to write home about.
1: If we ever get in the joint. Now, I think I'm beginning to understand all this.
0: Huh?
1: It's a clip joint, that's what it is.
0: Clip joint?
1: Yeah, the way I've suspected all along. A sucker joint for tourists.
0: Keep it up. You're terrific.
1: Go on, laugh. But I'm telling you that if this was a real artist ball, why, in we'd go without all this stalling. It's all a fake, and I'm getting out.
0: Hey, Paul, wait.
1: No, let me go. I'm getting out of here. And if you have any sense, you'll get out, too.
0: Oh, Paul.
1: Before they slip you a Mickey Finn and clean you out.
2: Monsieur.
0: Huh?
2: Oh, you may go in now, monsieur.
0: Oh, yeah, sure.
2: This way, monsieur.
0: Well, Pickle Puss Paul, my friend, you got any more to say?
1: Well, I still think there's something screwy.
2: In here, monsieur.
0: Okay. Paul, are you or aren't you going to have something to tell your grandchildren when they ask you about Paris?
1: Oh, I'll stay.
0: Is this something?
1: Gosh.
0: Would you look at the films? Boy, oh boy.
1: Everybody's in costume.
0: So what? I'm in costume, too. I got on a clean shirt. Gosh, will you get a load of the screwy masks they're wearing?
1: Yeah, I see them.
0: Sure wearing plenty for French models, aren't they?
1: Yeah.
0: Oh, well, evening's young yet.
1: That's funny.
0: What?
1: They're not dancing.
0: Oh, well, they're taking time out, I guess.
1: Yeah, but where is it?
0: What?
1: The orchestra. There's no orchestra.
0: Oh, yeah, that's right. Oh, well, maybe they're hidden behind palms or something. Anyway, what's the diff? They may be masked, but, fella, I know honeys when I see them.
1: But this is supposed to be a dance, so why don't they dance?
0: There you are. Boy, are you guessing wrong tonight.
1: But where's the organ?
0: Will you cut it out? Who cares where the organ is? Paris, artists, models, mammy.
3: Dancing.
1: Well, you look at him.
0: Come on, let's cut out a couple of fillies and do a big apple.
1: Yeah, but look at the way they're dancing.
0: Huh?
1: I never saw a dance like that.
0: Yeah. Me neither.
1: They sort of glide.
0: Yeah.
1: Jerry.
0: What?
1: It's funny. No one's talking now.
0: Yeah. They sure take their dancing serious.
1: And the music.
0: It sure is funny music for an artist ball.
1: Did you say this was going to be a wild party?
0: Oh, well, they look like artists.
1: Don't act like them.
0: No. Sure is funny music.
1: Let's beat it.
0: No.
1: Huh?
0: I want to find out what this is all about. Men and women dancing so quiet, funny music.
1: Let's go, Jerry.
0: No, I want some answers first. I want to know why...
2: Monsieur, you would like to dance?
1: No, not me.
2: And you, monsieur... You would dance?
0: Well, yeah, but...
2: It would be as you wish. As you wish.
0: Oh, no, wait. What kind of a ball is this? These people, what kind of music... Hey, old lady, come on back here.
1: Come on, Jerry, let's get out of here.

0: are you talking about? I paid dough for this ticket. I'm going to get one dance out of it.
1: Jerry, don't be a fool.
0: And don't you be a lily. What's there to be scared about? This is Paris, fella. Anything goes. Hey, look, there comes the old lady with my dancing partner. Boy, oh boy, will you look at that chassis.
2: Monsieur, this young lady, she will dance with you.
0: Swell. Well, Paul, here I go. You're a good dancer, aren't you? Gosh, I suppose you don't speak English, do you?
3: I understand you, monsieur.
0: You do?
3: Oui.
0: Say, that's swell. Oh, lady, I've got more things to ask you than a psych professor doing an IQ on Einstein.
3: Oui, monsieur?
0: Well, I mean, this goofy music. And why doesn't anybody talk? And when are you going to take off your mask?
3: Midnight.
0: Midnight? Gosh, that's not far off, is it?
3: Not far off.
0: Say, how about slipping your mask up a little and letting me have a sort of a, you know, a preview?
3: No.
0: Okay, I was just asking, that's all. Say, you sure couldn't big apple to this music, could you?
3: There is still time for you to go.
0: What?
3: There is still time for you to go.
0: Go? Well, why should I go? Gosh, I'm just starting to enjoy myself.
3: I can give you only one warning.
0: Warning? Warning of what?
3: You are very young.
0: Yeah? Well, I'm old enough to know all the answers. And if you don't think so, suppose then you and me...
3: One warning I can give you. And it has been given.
0: Listen, if you're trying to warn me that this is a clip joint, well, I'm not worried. All my dough's in traveler's checks anyway. So, somebody wants to steal my pants? Okay. It's a two-pants suit anyway. Hey, look. Well, can you tie that? It's my pal. He's dancing, too. Hi, Paul. How you doing?
1: All right, I think.
0: What do you mean, you think?
1: Well, my partner won't talk.
0: Well, maybe she doesn't like your line.
1: No one here speaks English, I guess.
0: Mine does. Don't you, beautiful?
1: Jerry, after this dance, what do you say we go?
0: Well, you listen to that, beautiful. Me with you in my arms, and he wants to go.
1: Jerry, listen.
0: No, you listen to me. Beautiful here tells me she's going to unmask at midnight. And it's only a couple of minutes, too. So, fella, I'm staying. I've got an idea that behind this goofy mask, Beautiful here's got a face that's going to take my heart and turn it inside out and put it together again. Say, come to think of it, Beautiful, what is your name?
3: I have warned you, and now you will go. Too late.
0: Too late? What are you talking about? It's 12. Come on now, Beautiful, unmask.
3: No.
0: What do you mean, no? Hey, look, everyone stopped dancing. Yeah, everyone's gonna unmask. And that includes you, lady.
3: No.
0: All right, then, I'll take your mask off myself.
3: No, monsieur.
0: Come on,
3: no,
0: mustn't be so shy. Take it off. Hey, the lights. They went out. How do you like that? Oh, no, Beautiful. Oh, I don't think you're going to get away from me. Oh, I learned this arm lock from a professional. Ah, kind of nice standing here in the dark, close like this. Isn't it beautiful? Pretty tricky of this dance committee, turning the lights off just at the minute when the masks are supposed to come off. Yep, pretty tricky. Well, haven't you got anything to say? I mean... Even if it is dark, we could sort of make conversation now, couldn't we? Oh, come on now, Beautiful. Haven't you read that book on how to win and influence friends? You gotta give, you know, conversationally. Now, look, you ask me if I'm always this fresh with strangers, and I'll ask you where you've been all my life, and before you know it, we'll be pals. Oh, gee, I'll bet you're a honey. I just know you are. You know, a fella kind of knows when the girl he's with's a honey. Everybody's keeping quiet. Is that part of the entertainment? Standing around in the dark? Well, it's okay by me. But I sure would like to get that mask of yours off and really see what you look like. Hey, how about some lights? Lights!
2: A candle, monsieur.
0: Huh? Candle? Oh, thanks. Yeah, thanks. Now, listen, Beautiful. You stand right there while I light this thing. Got a match someplace here. Yeah, here. It's pretty nice, whoever it was, handing me a candle. Now, wasn't it beautiful? Must have guessed how anxious I was to see you. There we are. That's a nice place. Now, you stand right like that while I take off this thing you got over your head. Gosh, it sure is a goofy mask. It's fastened on so tight. Ah, now it's loose. Now, stand still, beautiful. In a minute, I'm going to be congratulating myself on what a swell picker I am. There we are. Off it comes. Oh!
4: You haven't got any

0: ladies and gentlemen, you, I, all of us, I know, would like to be reassured that we're here and not in Paris, so supposing we relax, take a deep breath, and consider something quite close to home. This problem of a very pretty young lady.
1: Why does everybody keep talking about vitamin B and iron? Well, I know I'm too thin and always tired and nervous and all in. I suppose I'm cranky, too, but what could vitamin B and iron have to do with it?
0: Why, miss, authorities explain that when you don't get enough vitamin B from your food, you may lose your appetite, not eat all you need, or you may not get all the good out of your food. Well, naturally, then, you lose weight, lose your pep and ginger. And when you don't get enough iron out of your food, you may be weak and pale, feel only half alive.
1: Sounds reasonable. But how can I get more vitamin B and iron if I need them?
0: Try ironized yeast tablets. They're the famous two-way tonic that gives you both vitamin B and iron. They've been astonishingly beneficial to thousands who need them. So, if more vitamin B and iron is what you need, by all means get ironized yeast tablets right away, tonight. Then see if pretty quick you aren't saying...
1: It's glorious to feel so peppy and good. Everybody says I look like a million, too, since I've gained the pounds I needed. My, how glad I am I tried ironized yeast tablets.
0: And now back to Lights Out and the story of the two boys who went to Paris.
2: No head. She doesn't have a head. Thing without a head. No. No.
3: Jerry. Jerry, where are you? Jerry.
2: What? Who's calling? What?
3: Jerry. Jerry.
2: Paul. Oh, Paul.
3: Where have you been? What happened? I've been calling.
2: Paul, wait. Don't come any closer. It's just standing there.
3: Jerry, what's happened? What's the matter with you?
2: There. Standing right there. I dropped the candle. It's so dark, but she must be standing there, Paul.
3: Jerry, for Pete's sake. Jerry.
2: I saw it. I saw it.
3: Saw what? For Pete's sake, there's no one here.
2: But she...
3: I tell you, there's no one here. The whole hall's empty. Jerry, open your eyes. What are you standing there with your hands over your eyes for? Look, I tell you. See, there's no one here. The lights went on again, and everyone was gone.
2: What? I thought...
3: Well, the devil with what you thought. Come on, let's get out of here. You should have gotten out a long time ago.
2: Yes, we'll go, won't we?
3: Come on. Don't act like you're sleepwalking. Come on.
2: Paul, listen, she didn't have...
3: The devil with what she had or didn't have. We're getting out of here before those maniacs get back.
2: Maniacs?
3: Yes, I said maniacs. Some kind of a goofy bunch we walked in on. I knew they were screwy right from the start. Come on, let's get out.
2: Paul, didn't you see that...
3: What could I see? The lights went out. Everyone beat it. Here, I think this is the door.
2: The door. I can't open it.
3: We've got to get out. We've got to.
2: Yeah, we've got to get out.
3: Now, let me at that door.
2: Got
3: let me at
2: out. No, get away, Paul. Quit banging your fists on it. We've got to break it down.
3: Okay, come on. Okay. Lock. Gotta get out. Gotta get out.
2: Did it. Now we'll get out.
4: Get out where, monsieur?
3: That old woman.
2: Old woman, tell us how to get out of this place.
3: Yeah, we got to get out. You hear me? Out.
4: Out? Yes. There is a way out.
2: Well, don't stand there talking about it.
3: Show us. Show us. We want to get out of here.
4: S'il vous plaît, monsieur. There is no need for such excitement. Just listen to me.
3: Listen, but who wants to listen? We want to get out of here. You hear me? Out, out, out!
2: No, Paul, wait. We're getting out. Let's find out what this is all about.
3: I don't want to know what it's all about. I just want to get out.
2: Now, listen. We've got to know what it's all about. Don't you understand? If we don't, we'll always think that maybe... Well, I tell you, I've got to know.
4: And I will tell you. Yes, I will tell you. Once a year... They meet here.
2: They? Who? But what sort of people are they?
4: They meet and they dance. A miserable dance. A dance without joy, without meaning. Yet a dance of hope.
3: Come on, Jerry, let's be
2: it. Keep quiet, will you? Go on, old woman.
4: A dance of such weariness. And yet I say it. A dance of hope.
2: Hope? Of what?
4: Hope of deliverance. Hope of freedom from misery without end.
3: What's she talking about?
2: Oh, woman, what are you talking about? I saw a woman without a head. Did I see it?
4: Did you see it?
3: Push her out of the way, Jerry. Let's get out of here.
2: No, no, wait, Paul. No, I think I understand all this. It's all a gag, an initiation of some kind. Yeah, that's it, old woman, isn't it? It's a club, and these are all kinds of tricks to get in, aren't they? Trick mirrors and lights going out and all the rest of it. It's all a joke, an initiation, isn't it, old woman?
4: One hope. A hope that one of you will blunder among them and give one of them deliverance.
2: Oh, woman, stop talking in riddles, will you? This is all some kind of a ceremony, an initiation, isn't it? Answer me, isn't it?
4: Yes, one like you, to give his head so that one of them can have their rest.
3: Jerry, come on, I tell you, I can't stand that woman, Jerry.
2: Wait, Paul. Oh, woman, you... Is that something about heads? What did you mean by that? What?
4: Listen.
2: What in the...
4: You heard, monsieur. You heard. La guillotine.
3: Jerry, what's she talking about?
2: Oh, woman, what do you mean?
4: La guillotine, la guillotine. It took their heads. Yes. One day, they were alive like you. Lived and breathed and had the world. And then la guillotine was born. They took them in the tumbrils across the stony streets. The crowds were shouting. They took them one by one and fed them into her hungry mouth. The knife went up, up, up. A moment more of life, and then down it came. It struck, and their heads rolled into the baskets.
3: What's she talking about? What's she talking about?
2: Oh, woman, that girl I danced with. You mean...
4: She and all the rest that danced tonight. La guillotine took their heads and lives. Many weary years ago. Dead. Dead. All of them dead.
3: No, you crazy fool. You, the dead don't dance.
4: But the victims of La guillotine dance. Aye. They dance one night each year as here you saw them. Dance. Dance.
2: No. No, it
4: dance.
2: Can't be true. It can't be.
4: Dance.
3: She's crazy. Crazy.
4: One hope of rest. One hope, I tell you. That one of you shall blunder in to give his head for theirs. One hope. That one of you will headless take their place and let one
3: stop
4: of
3: it.
4: Them...
3: I won't listen anymore.
4: Eternal rest.
3: Jerry, make her stop.
2: You're crazy, old woman. You're crazy and trying to make us crazy, too. Come on, Paul.
4: Stop. Up, I tell you. Look behind you.
2: Behind?
3: Jerry, there's people there.
2: Yeah.
4: It grows lighter. See that?
2: Mother in heaven! All of them without heads. Without heads.
3: Well, they can't keep me here. Things without heads. I'll get out. Out of my way, old woman. The door. Things without heads. You won't get me.
2: Paul. Paul, you've left me here with them. You shouldn't have done that, Paul. You left me here with them.
4: Ah, monsieur. Your friend. He has not gone far. Listen.
2: What?
4: Listen. So. La guillotine. She has been fed.
2: Fed? Guillotine. What are you talking about? What are you talking about? Paul? Paul? Where are you, Paul?
4: Listen. See? Your friend is well.
2: Paul. Oh, Paul, you're all right. You're all right. Paul? Why do you stand there in the shadows? Paul, why do you stand there like that?
3: Paul, come closer.
4: Yes. He will come closer.
3: What's the matter? Why don't you answer me? Paul, what have they done to you? Paul, what... Oh, your head. Paul, you haven't got a head. Oh, no, no, stay back, headless thing. Headless things, all of you. I'll get through you. I'll get away. You won't do that to me. Not me.
5: Let me through. Let me through. The guillotine won't get me.
3: I'll get through. I'll live. He won't give me to the guillotine.
5: Not me.
3: To the door. I'll get out. I'll live. I'll live. I'm free of you. You things, you, I'm free. I got away. I got away. If he won't get me, I'll live. I'll live. Headless thing won't get me.
6: Look out. Look out. He ran right into the car. Right into it.
5: Ran down those steps and right into the trolley. Like a madman.
6: Merci, you must stand back. Give him air. Stand back.
4: No, no, no, no, no. C'est pas le pire. Il est mort. Regardez. Oh, c'est horrible.
6: Ah. His head cut off as clean as if it had been done by la guillotine herself.
0: Well, Mr. Obler, so now you think that the past can come back.
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7: Now let's talk about preventing death. 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Well, you're doing just that when you give to the Red Cross War Fund. 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Yes, wherever they go, in the jungle, on the desert, everywhere. Behind the lines, the Red Cross membership operates service clubs and recreation centers so that your men in uniform won't get homesick and lonesome. This work must go on. 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And all men in uniform are members of your family, the American family.
0: Well, now, what about dreams, Mr. Obler?
7: Oh, yes, dreams. Well, take the dream of falling. Now, almost all of us have had that dream when we were children, falling through space, then waking up with a start. Now, there are some who say that this dream is a memory of prehistoric times when man, to escape enemies, hid in trees and caves. A child would clutch itself to its mother when danger arose, and the fear of falling was the greatest fear. It's an interesting thought, isn't it, that those falling dreams of our childhood maybe a subconscious memory of the dawn of mankind.
0: More ghosts next week, Mr. Obler?
7: No. Coincidentally, the play is about dreams. It's a play which may disturb your dreams, but which I know all of you lovers of the unusual will enjoy. It's about a woman just like any one of you out there who has a most amazing recurring dream night after night after night. But that takes place next week.
0: Yes, tune in next Tuesday again for Arch Obler's eerie story, The Dream. And if you need more vitamin B and iron, be sure to try ironized yeast. The one and only ironized yeast. 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
2: Blame Clay Harbank, if you like, for what happened at Station 563. Or blame Bill Peterborough, the one we called the Kid. I blame no one. I'm a Dorsai man. That means I was brought up on one of those tiny planets a million light years from nowhere. Being a Dorsai man is quite a responsibility. We are a very polite people. We have to be. Because when we get angry, we fight to the death. It all began that evening that Clay Harbank began reminiscing about his home planet, Lungamina. We were sitting around the recreation room of 563. There was a card game going on in one corner.
3: Lungamina. The very name sounds like music, doesn't it, Mort?
2: You know me, Clay. I'm a Dorsai man.
3: I've been in the Dorsai planets. I've seen them all knocking around this universe for 35 years. But when it comes to sheer beauty, Lungamina.
2: How long since you've been home, Clay?
3: Home? 20 years, Mort. 20 stinking miserable years. Well, that'll be over soon.
2: Another 10 days. You gonna miss old 563?
3: Miss this godforsaken little asteroid? Not for a minute.
2: I will miss your ugly face around here. At least I will.
3: I'm gonna miss your gloomy Dorsai puss, too. Mort, why don't you get out of it? You've had more years in space service than any of us. You've probably got enough credits to get out, too.
2: Me? I wouldn't know what to do with myself.
3: Couldn't you go home?
2: You should know better than that.
3: The Denebrian trouble?
2: The Denebrian trouble.
3: You could go to Earth.
2: What for?
3: Ever been there?
2: Never once. And I've never wanted to. I've seen too many Earthmen. Like the Kid over there.
3: He's green in service.
2: He's full of greed and stupid hate like the rest of them. Nah, that's not for me.
3: Looks as if the game's breaking up. Here he comes.
4: Well, if it isn't the big gambler from the Windy Planet. What's its name?
3: Lungamina.
4: Yeah. How's the piggy bank coming, Dad?
3: The piggy's a gentleman, Kid. He never overeats, so he won't ever get indigestion.
4: Sour grapes. You see this wad of credits? 500. How long you have to work for 500 credits, Dad? How many trips you have to make around this asteroid? How much closer to falling your grave you have to come?
3: You look as if you made a killing.
4: I always make a killing. I'm a natural-born gambler. And I don't just talk about it like some.
3: I think I'll go out and take a turn around the station, Mort.
2: Fine, I'll go with you. It's, stuffy in here.
3: Don't bother. I'd rather be alone.
4: Big shot. Knocked around the planets for 35 years. Used to have a reputation as the hottest gambler in the systems. Comes from the most beautiful planet in the universe. Bull.
2: Why don't you lay off him? Kid, let me give you a piece of sound advice.
4: Go ahead.
2: Lay off Clay Harbank. He's been around the systems a lot longer than you have. He may not be any chicken, but he's a tough baby when the situation calls for it.
4: You're trying to scare me, Mort? I thought you Dorsai guys were smarter than that. I'm beginning...
2: No, look, kid.
4: No, offense, Mort. I wasn't trying to insult the Dorsai people or anything. I gotta go do a flight check. I'll see.

0: We were in bad shape. The 20 of us at Frontier Station 563 on the very edge of the human area had gone sour. Half the men had applications for transfer in already. What I told the kid about Clay being tough, well, that was a bluff to keep him off. Nobody knew better than I did that Clay was burned out inside like a used-up rocket. I put on a spacesuit and went out to join him.
1: Oh, hi, Mort.
0: Hi.
1: Beautiful night, huh?
0: Nice.
1: Back on Lulungamina on a night like this, the Rakish flowers open up and you can hear them singing. There are 6 moons and every one of them is like a yellow lantern. My mom and dad and I used to live on the edge of a lotus pool. Here I go talking about home again.
0: Figures. A guy who's been saving up for 10 years to get home is bound to start thinking about it when the time comes.
1: I wish you could come with me, Mort.
0: Clay, tell me something.
1: Yes?
0: Do you ever get the urge to gamble again?
1: Do I get the urge to gamble? Mort, you ever watch a man who's been on PON for a while? When he's broken the habit, you can't get him near the stuff. He despises it. And yet, the same man is liable to go back on with no provocation. Well, that's the way it is when you've gambled all your life.
0: I figured.
1: Maybe that's why I keep talking about home. Every time I hear the kid flipping those cards in the recreation room, I start talking about home. Have you noticed?
0: I've noticed.
1: But this time I'm going to make it, Mort. I tried 3 times before. This time I've got the dough and I know I'm going to make it.
0: I think you will, Clay.
1: You know what did it?
0: No.
1: Lulungamina. That's what saved me this time. The thought of that beautiful planet.
0: Well, when you get there, you can send me a photo tape. At the rate we get visitors, it should reach me in 5 or 6 years.
1: You'll be out by then. You'll be home.
0: I'll never go home, Clay. Never. Well,
1: that's Red 4.
0: Screens must have picked up a ship in the galaxy.
1: Maybe we'll get a visit.
0: Keep us from going local anyway. Coming in?
1: No, I think I'll stay out a while.
0: Well, I'm going to check the screen. See you later. Red 4 meant simply that a ship was entering the galaxy. The chances of it touching down on 563 were pretty remote, unless it happened to need a clearance for Earth or Mars. The screen was black by the time I got there, but the kid was filing a report.
2: Oh, hiya, Mort. Hey, what's a Hyksabrod like?
0: Why?
2: We're having one for a visitor.
0: You don't say.
2: I just came in over the receiver. What'll he be like?
0: A Hyksabrod? Stiff as a poker, proud as Lucifer, honest as sunlight, and tight as a camel on his way through the eye of a needle.
2: What do they look like?
0: Oh, they're kind of humanoid, but they have a deadpan face that never changes, like a mask.
2: Well, they're a little scary, I hear.
0: That's the green skin and the scales. Also, they run about 8 feet tall.
2: Ooh.
0: I wouldn't tangle with one if I were you. Back on Denebria once, I saw a Hyksabrod rip a man to ribbons with its claws.
2: Why?
0: The man made the mistake of insulting Hyksa. That's one of the twin planets they come from.
2: Pretty touchy, aren't they?
0: Not really. They're a very level-headed race. You know the Hyksabrod reputation, don't you?
2: No, you didn't hear much about them on Earth.
0: Well, they're the first and only mercenary political arbitrators in the known universe. A Hyksabrod can be hired, but he's absolutely incapable of being influenced or bribed. He tells the cold truth and nothing but the cold truth. And, brother, when a Hyksabrod tells you the truth, it's plenty cold.
2: It really lets you have it, huh?
0: They're a small race and very much in demand. If some kind of political dispute comes up from planetary to inter-alien, both sides hire a Hyksabrod to represent them. That way they know the other side is being completely honest.
2: Oh, that's very interesting, you know. Very interesting.
0: I could tell there was something on the kid's mind, but of course I didn't know what it was. Most of the talk in the recreation room that night centered around the arrival of the Hyksabrod. Landing beacons were turned on, and we waited for another radio communication.
2: Hey, anybody want to sit in on this next hand? Mort?
0: No, thanks.
2: Well, I know better than to ask the galaxy's foremost gambler here.
1: That's right, kid.
2: Well, maybe when this Hicksabrod gets here, we'll be able to work up a decent game. Do Hicksabrods gamble?
1: No, kid, they don't gamble.
2: That's too bad. Well, we can always sit and listen to you lying about what a beautiful place La Lunga Mina is.
1: Kid, you just went too far.
2: Yeah, you're going to do something about it?
1: That's right. I'm going to punch your little nose.
3: Break it up. Clay, you all right?
1: Yeah, I'm okay.
0: Well, you better get to the infirmary. Have your mouth taken care of. Kid, you get to your quarters.
2: Since when are you giving orders?
0: I'm telling you to get to your quarters.
4: You better do what he says, kid. He's a Dorsai man.
2: That's all I've been hearing since I got here. What big gamblers come from La Lunga Mina and how Dorsai men are killers. So far, I've seen nothing, but I heard a lot of talk.
3: You're gonna get to your quarters? I'll give you 5 seconds to start moving.
4: You better go ahead, kid.
2: Okay, Mort. I'm letting you bluff me out of the game this time. Just remember, there's gonna be other games. Next time, I won't be bluffed.
0: He left the recreation room. I felt a slight and not unpleasant shiver run down between my shoulder blades, and my eyes were still hot. I'd almost lost my control that time, and my senses told me I'd better be careful. For the next 3 days, the tension of 563 was almost unbearable. Clay Harbank seemed to age 20 years after the kid knocked him down.
5: Now hear this, all personnel. Now hear this, all personnel. A ship is approaching for flight check. A ship is approaching for flight check. Report to Central. Report to Central.
0: Well, this is it, Clay. We're getting the Hicksabrod.
1: Seems almost like home having a Hicksabrod with us. They're all over the Tarzian system, you know.
0: You speak Hicksabrod?
1: You have to on La Lunga Mina.
0: Oh, I didn't know that. I picked it up during the third exploration.
1: Long time ago, huh?
0: We're not getting younger, Clay.
1: Yeah. I found that out.
0: Ah, don't take it so big. He's just a punk kid.
1: Sure. And I'm just a dumb old man.
0: Ah, forget it. Ah, that's touchdown. You ought to be here in a minute. Well, that does it. He's down.
1: Look at that ship, huh?
0: Let's go. You'll need some help with his baggage. The ship was a silvery one-man job, the kind that have taken the Hicksabrods all over the universe. The cabin door slid back, and the Hicksa stepped out. He was as green and scaly as a lizard, but there was a certain unmistakable dignity in his bearing. Since I spoke the language, I was the first to greet him. Belt the Hutchin, Hicksabrod. Welcome to this place.
6: I greet you, Dorsai man.
0: My name is Mort Bjansky.
6: I am called Dorlassus.
0: Come. I'll show you to your quarters.
6: Thank you.
0: How long will you remain here?
6: Only for one night. I wish clearance for Mars.
0: I'm sure it can be handled. This way. I wondered how he knew I was a Dorsai man. And then it seemed obvious. My broken nose, the scars, the lined face. Nobody could mistake a human from the Dorsai planets. Still, it scared me a little. I kept wondering if he had anything to do with interplanetary police. I tried to put it out of my mind. It was no use. Mind if I come in, Clay?
1: Sit down. Have a smoke.
0: Thanks.
1: Where's the Hicksabrod?
0: In his room, getting cleaned up for dinner.
1: Strange guys, aren't they?
0: Well, there's something even stranger going on.
1: What's that?
0: The kid's in there with him.
1: With the Hicks?
0: Mm-hmm.
1: What do you suppose they're talking about?
0: I don't know. I wish I did.
1: Kid's probably trying to get the Hicks into a dice game.
0: I doubt it.
1: What's on your mind, Mort?
0: Clay, you've been around. Are there any Hicksabrods in interplanetary police?
1: A few. Why?
0: I don't know. I just had a feeling, you know.
1: Oh, you're dreaming up bogeymen.
0: Maybe.
1: Besides, you're not in any trouble outside the Dorsai system.
0: I killed a human, Clay.
1: Not deliberately?
0: In a rage.
1: Happens all the time on Dorsai, doesn't it?
0: Not to an officer of Intergalactic.
1: Besides, that was 25 years ago.
0: There's no statute of limitations in the systems.
1: Nobody knows but me. Right?
0: You don't have to be clairvoyant to wonder why a man hasn't been back to his home planet for 25 years.
1: You think the kid...
0: I don't know. He's got no love for me.
1: Still, he doesn't know anything. How would he know this Hicks abroad is an agent, if he is?
0: Couldn't say.
1: Where are you going?
0: Well, I think I'll take a look at that message the kid filed. The one we got when we first picked up the Hicks abroad on the screens.
1: Let me know what you find, if anything.
7: Come in.
0: Belt the hutch and Hicks abroad.
7: I greet you, Dorsai man.
0: Is there anything you require?
7: Nothing, thank you.
0: I came to tell you that we'll have dinner tonight at 800 hours.
7: The young Earthman has already informed me.
0: There's a shortage of raw meat here.
7: I've brought my own food, thank you.
0: I see you came in from the Tarsian planets.
7: Yes.
0: You didn't happen to be in the Dorsai planets before that?
7: No.
0: Well, I thought perhaps you might have some news.
7: I came from Intergalactic Headquarters.
0: Yes, I saw your flight check.
7: Then you know my mission.
0: Yes.
7: Good.
0: How long do I have to pack?
7: I will be leaving at 700 hours tomorrow morning. Can you be ready by then?
0: Yes, I guess so.
7: Good.
0: I don't suppose there's any point in appealing to you. Hicks abroad are supposed to be totally without emotion.
7: There is no point in appealing.
0: Funny thing. I've been running away from this moment for 25 years, and now that it's come, I'm glad. We'll be going back to the Dorsais?
7: Yes, to Intergalactic Headquarters.
0: After all these years. Home. I don't suppose a Hicks abroad knows what that feeling is like.
7: I will expect you at 700 hours. Now, if you don't mind, I wish to prepare my food.
0: One thing.
7: Yes?
0: Did the young Earthman tip you off about me?
7: No.
0: Funny. I could have sworn it was him. That was that. When a Hicks abroad tells you no, you can bet your life he isn't lying. I began to wonder how they located me. I began to wonder what he and the kid had talked about. I began to wonder a lot of things.
1: Well?
0: He's an agent for Intergalactic.
1: Well, that doesn't prove he's after you.
0: He is.
1: How do you know?
0: I just talked to him.
1: Lord in heaven.
0: It isn't so bad, really. Just think, I'll be going home.
1: I'm going to kill that kid.
0: Clay.
1: I'm going
0: to
1: kill him.
0: Clay, listen to me. The kid didn't turn me in.
1: You said...
0: I said he was talking to the Hicks. I just asked him. And the Hicks told me it wasn't the kid.
1: They don't lie.
0: So don't go blowing off.
1: It's going to be hard. 10 days.
0: Doesn't have to be 10 days.
1: What do you mean?
0: How many credits do you need to buy your way out?
1: Another 500. Next payday.
0: Don't wait.
1: Don't wait?
0: I have over 900 credits. I'll turn them over to you.
1: Mort.
0: Listen, I don't need them. Well, you can pay off tomorrow and fly as far as the Tarsian chain with me and the Hicks.
1: It's a very nice thing, Mort.
0: Will you do it?
1: I'll think about it. Let you know after dinner.
0: I thought of running away, but there was really no place to run once they tracked you down. And the Hicks abrods were utterly relentless once they'd agreed to bring a man in. Since they had no feelings, they made no judgments. They were absolutely certain that a man would get a fair trial. I packed my stuff and went in to dinner. The Hicks abroad was at the head of the table eating his raw chinsu meat.
2: Pass the gravy, please. Doa Lassus.
7: Yes?
2: They tell me that the Hicks abroad home planet is a very beautiful place.
7: It is true.
2: Well, I'm from Earth myself.
7: Yes.
2: I'm curious to know what this beautiful planet of yours looks like.
1: The kid's pretty talkative tonight. What's cooking?
0: I don't know, but I don't trust it.
7: The flora and fauna are maintained in excellent natural balance. No local surplus has exceeded 1% of the normal population for the last 60,000 years. Life on Hicksa is predictable. The weather is controlled within the greatest limits of feasibility. The symmetry of the landscape is without parallel in the universe.
2: Very pretty picture. Very attractive home world. But I regret to inform you, Dor Lassies, that I've been given to understand that it pales into insignificance when compared with another beauty spot in our universe.
7: Your Earth?
2: I wish I could say yes. No, no. This place is so wonderful, I doubt if an Earthman like me could get in. In fact, I've never seen it. But I've been hearing about it for some months now. And either it's the most wonderful place in the universe, or the man who's been telling me about it is a rotten liar.
1: Get your gun, kid. Get your gun.
2: Why guns?
1: You call me a liar.
2: Why use guns when it's possible to prove the thing one way or another with complete certainty? For months now, you've been telling me two things. One, that you used to be a gambler. Two, your precious Lulungamina is the most wonderful place in the universe. The question is either statement true?
1: They're both true.
2: You'll back them up?
1: With my life.
2: I'm not asking you to back them with your life. Just back them with that nice little hoard you've been accumulating all these years.
6: Why, you don't?
2: Well, you said you were a gambler. Bet with me and prove it.
1: Suppose I do. How do we prove my statement about Lulungamina?
2: That's easy. We have with us at this table a Hyksabrod. In a conversation with him, I found out that he's just visited every planet in the Tarsian chain. Now, as everyone knows, a Hyksabrod never lies. Do you think you could judge this point, Dor Lassies?
7: The point can be judged.
2: Well, gambler...
6: Hey, it's a trick. Don't bet.
1: How much will you bet, kid?
2: All I got. The equivalent of 10 years' pay. Well?
1: You're on.
2: Dor Lassies, okay if I question you?
7: Proceed.
2: You've been to the planet in the Tarsian chain, which this man calls his home?
7: I must ascertain the position of the planet.
1: The fourth planet.
7: Ah, yes. The one with 6 moons.
1: That's it.
7: I've been there recently, as you well know, since we spoke of it only this afternoon.
2: We did speak of it, that's true. Now, will you tell me, you know the planet?
7: Yes.
2: You know its geography?
7: I do not repeat myself.
2: Is it a large planet?
7: No.
2: Is it a rich planet?
7: No.
2: Was there not a rain of radioactive fallout from an explosion of a nearby star only 5 months ago?
7: There was.
2: Did it not destroy every piece of vegetation and leave this planet a gutted, smoking ruins, charred and ugly?
7: It did.
2: Well, gambler?
1: You haven't asked him the main question yet, kid.
2: Would you like to ask him?
1: All right. Hyksabrod, the question to be judged is this. Is Lulungamina the most beautiful and the most wonderful place in the universe?
7: Yes, it is.
2: What?
1: Well, kid?
2: It's a trick. It's a rotten trick. I don't believe it. The Hicks is...
8: The eyes of the Hyksabrod were narrow and baleful as he pushed back his chair. You could almost feel them burning as he dragged his scaly feet over toward the kid. He stopped about 6 inches from the kid and held both his hands up, palms near the kid's eyes. There was a clicking sound, and we watched 11 sets of gleaming razor-like claws shoot up from the tips of the Hyksabrod's fingers. Their points were almost against the kid's eyes.
7: Look at my hands, Earthman. Are they not clean?
4: Yes.
7: Do you doubt that I have told the truth?
4: No.
7: Then there is nothing further to discuss. I bow to you, gentlemen. I thank you for your hospitality. You will excuse me.
8: We stood around and watched that proud, frightening figure drag itself out of the room. The kid was trembling like a leaf as he drew a bank draft for 10 years' pay and handed it to Clay Harbeck. The next morning, Clay and I boarded the Hyksabrod ship, and 4 days later, we touched down at the outer planet of the Tarsian chain.
1: Well, this is where I get off, Mort. I don't know what to say, really. I guess you know how I feel.
6: Think I do, Clay? Let's just say so long.
7: There will be no need for goodbyes.
6: What?
7: Both of you are leaving the ship here.
6: But I thought I
7: intend to return to Intergalactic Headquarters empty-handed.
6: Empty-handed? But they'll question you. What will you tell them?
7: The truth, of course.
6: But...
7: You have told me nothing.
6: But I assume...
7: I am not interested in your assumption. You asked me my mission. I told you it was a criminal investigation. You said you assumed you would go back with me, and I told you when my ship was departing. There is nothing more to be said.
8: But surely you know...
1: Lord, don't say anything. The Hyksabrod deals only with facts, what is absolutely known. They're the most literal beings in the universe. Let it go with that.
7: Goodbye, gentlemen. I am grateful for the pleasure of your company.
8: Five minutes later, Clay Harbank and I shook hands at the exit of the spaceport on Tarsus 10. But before we parted, there was one thing I had to know. Clay, one thing before you go.
1: Yes?
8: How did you know the Hyksabrod would lie about Lulungamina?
1: He didn't lie, Mort. A Hyksabrod never lies.
8: But Lulungamina...
1: Mort, let me tell you something. Lulungamina is a word in use throughout the Tarsian planets. Actually, it's a Hyksabrod word. It means home. All I did was ask the Hyksabrod if home was beautiful. He simply said yes. And a Hyksabrod, as everybody knows, doesn't lie.
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the weird circle. In this cave by the restless sea, we are met to call from out of the past stories, strange and weird. Bellkeeper, toll the bell, so that all may know we are gathered again in the weird circle.

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0: I was studying natural history. It was after class, May 22nd, 1818, that Professor Waldman, my close dear friend Henry Clerval, and myself were in the laboratory of the university.
1: Victor Frankenstein, your persistence amazes me. Someday I shall sit at your feet and allow you to teach me.
0: Thank you, Professor Waldman. But the whole subject of the structure of man has always been too clouded in mysticism.
2: Well, frankly, Victor, I prefer mysticism. Well,
0: that's because you're a mystic, Henry.
1: Why, Henry's no more a mystic than I am. He just loves to avoid arduous work.
2: Oh, translating that means I'm lazy, eh, Professor?
1: Well, if you prefer to put it that way, I rather think of you as a student whose nervous structure does not take kindly to natural history.
0: The professor's kinder to you than you are to yourself, Henry.
2: Well, if I worked as hard as you do, Victor, I should probably wear that same gaunt, sleepless look that you carry about.
0: Well, my experiment will be finished tonight. And then I'll manage the 8 hours sleep that other men manage.
1: The secret experiment will be finished tonight, huh?
2: Well, then, will you tell us just exactly what you're doing in the basement at home?
0: I'll tell the entire world. As a matter of fact, I stayed after class this afternoon, Professor Waldman, to ask you to join me this evening in the basement of our place to watch the completion of my work.
2: Well, how about me?
0: I don't think I dare invite more than one, Henry. And the professor is more interested in this type of procedure than you are.
1: I shall be delighted, Victor.
2: Just the best friend who never knows what's going on in his own home, that's all.
0: It's not that, Henry. But I thought you'd entertain Elizabeth for me while the professor and I were at work.
2: Entertaining Elizabeth would be a delightful favor, old boy. You know, I think you trust me too much with her. Have you ever met Victor's fiancée, Professor Waldman? She's one of the most charming...
0: Yes, Elizabeth was one of the most charming, beautiful women I'd ever known. I had been in love with her from childhood, but even my love for Elizabeth couldn't dim my passionate zeal for the work I was doing. It was 8 o'clock that evening. Henry, Elizabeth, and I were seated in the parlor. Elizabeth was saying...
3: I'll be so glad, Victor, darling, when all this is over. If you only knew how tired you look.
0: The minute my work is done, successfully or unsuccessfully... I promise you, Elizabeth, we'll be married and off to Switzerland before Henry has time to lock up this place.
2: But first, we find out about the secret in the basement.
0: Henry's being eaten up by curiosity.
3: I don't blame him. I'm suffering pangs of what's it all about, too.
0: Well, you'll both know soon. I wonder where Professor Waldman is. He's late.
3: He'll be here soon, Victor. Stop pacing the floor, sweetheart.
0: I think I'll start my work downstairs. Send the professor down when he arrives, will you, darling?
3: We'll come down ourselves and take a look around. Or will I turn into a pillar of salt for peeking?
0: Nobody ever turned into a pillar of salt for peeking, Beth. It was for looking back.
2: Oh, nothing like a good practical working knowledge of the Bible for scientific experiments. It starts the night off right.
0: Yes, I thought jokingly of that paragraph from the Bible then. And she was turned into a pillar of salt. But what about a man who looks back? There is no ready reference for him or for me. I went downstairs to my laboratory at a little past 8, opened the door, and started to tinker around to pass the time more quickly. My every sense was alive, taut, waiting, with the sense of what was to come. I heard a knock on the side door, which led me from my laboratory directly into the forest, which bordered Manchester. I looked out and...
1: Good evening, Victor.
0: Oh, did Elizabeth tell you to come down this way, Professor?
1: No, I found the entrance to your laboratory quite by myself.
0: I help you with your coat, sir?
1: No. You proceed with your work. Nothing like trivialities to annoy a scientist at work. There we are.
0: Oh, follow me, Professor, into the back room, and you'll see for yourself what this is all about.
1: Well, I feel that I'm in for a most exhilarating evening. I wish I had more students fashioned in your mold, Victor.
0: Well, Professor, here is my...
1: Why... What's this? A full-sized replica of a man?
0: Yes. Only he isn't full-sized. He's fashioned on a grander scale. I should say this creature standing up would be approximately 8 feet 2 inches tall.
1: Well, you should have been an artist, Victor. He's a perfect reproduction. What did you make him out of? Wood? Clay?
0: Animal flesh.
1: Flesh?
0: Feel him.
1: Oh, feels like the body of a dead man.
0: Or the body of a man who hasn't as yet been brought to life. This body is complete in every detail. Heart, lungs, teeth. Even the fine nervous system.
1: Well, it's interesting. Yes, interesting. How about the brain cells?
0: Yes, adult brain cells. I think he's quite handsome, don't you?

0: Well, each man to his own taste. He's the best reproduction of a man I've ever seen, but actually his face is hideous. As a plastic surgeon, my dear Victor, I'm afraid I can't give you much credit. Well, what do you intend to do with this hulk?
1: You see this fluid here in the test tube?
0: Yes.
1: I filled the hypodermic needle with it. And now I'm going to inject the full 8 ounces into the vein, directly above his heart.
0: But why?
1: Watch. You see, Professor, quite by accident, I stumbled on the secret of life. I've been bringing small, one-cell creatures to life for quite some time.
0: The secret of life?
1: Within 30 seconds after this injection, this creature will live.
0: You're trying to play God, Victor. It's heresy.
1: It's science. I'm making a new race, by far finer than the present one. Larger in structure, stronger, heavier, healthier. A race able to live on nuts and berries. With a greater capacity for feeling.
0: Victor, for the love of heaven, don't go through with this experiment. No man living has the right to tamper with the secret of life. You've created a monster on that floor. You've no idea what will happen if you go through with this.
1: Watch, Professor. The injection.
0: I only hope and pray this is a failure.
1: It can't be. His eyes moved. Watch him, Professor. He's like a baby, first realizing life. His hands touch the floor. His eyes are trying to focus on the world around him.
0: He's hideous.
1: Yes, he's hideous. I made the skin too much like parchment, I'm afraid.
0: Victor, get rid of that monster.
1: He's trying to stand up.
0: If that mind which you've created is a twisted one, have you any idea what kind of horror you've let loose in England? As a humanitarian, I feel it my Christian duty to do this now.
1: Put that knife down, Professor.
0: No, I can't let... Ooh! He's got me in the clutch of his hand. Command him to stop this, Victor.
1: Stop fighting him, Professor. He's frightened. He has the same reactions as a child. Grabs and won't let loose.
0: Let me go, monster.
1: Stop! Don't go out that door. Put the Professor down. Don't go out that door. Monster left my laboratory through the side entrance into the forest, carrying the incredibly mangled body of the professor with him. I rushed out of my laboratory after him, but the creature was faster than I, and he disappeared from view. I returned to my laboratory and destroyed all evidence of the creature's manufacture. I burned the blueprints from which I had made his body. Then, carefully, I locked my laboratory and went upstairs to join Henry Clerval and Elizabeth. I must have looked wild-eyed as I entered the room.
2: Henry, that's most amusing. You tell the best anecdotes in all of England.
3: Oh, you flatter me, Elizabeth.
2: Oh, Victor, you're through sooner than we expected.
4: Darling, what's the matter?
3: Didn't the professor show up?
1: Nothing's the matter. My experiment was a failure.
3: Oh. But the professor...
1: He never showed up. Beth... Henry, I want to go away.
4: Of course, darling, we will. As soon as Henry can get the house locked up.
1: I don't want to wait. I want to leave at once, tonight. Please, tonight, Beth. We can get married before we cross the channel and then go to Switzerland.
4: But it's almost midnight now, darling.
1: What's the difference? Please, Beth, if you love me.
3: But why tonight, Victor?
1: Henry, you've no idea what I've been through. I have to get away at once.
4: Of course, darling, if you insist. Anything you want.
1: And we'll be married before daylight. Darling, darling, Beth. I know a little minister whom we can awake. And so Beth and I were married that evening in a little chapel on the coast. Then the three of us fled to Bern, Switzerland. I refused to have anything to do with the civilized world. No newspapers, no word of home. Just the peace and quiet of the Swiss mountains. Henry and Elizabeth both tried to learn of the events which had occurred in my laboratory that evening. But I never broke my silence on that subject. After the first tries, they refrained from asking me about it again. It was in the middle of the fourth month of our visit when Henry and I were sitting on the terrace of the little house in the mountain. Beth was out picking berries when Henry suddenly...
3: Victor, I'm your closest friend. I've tried to keep silent about... Well, Victor, the day after we left England, I bought a newspaper.
1: Did you, Henry?
3: Yes, I saw this clipping on the front page. I couldn't very well miss it.
1: What clipping?
3: This one. The horribly mangled remains of Professor Waldman was found on Beekman Hill. The identity of the unknown murderer is being sought by Scotland Yard.
1: Poor Professor Waldman. I'd no idea.
3: Hadn't you?
1: No. What are you trying to say to me, Henry?
3: You're leaving England so suddenly that very night. Your fear of being discovered, the secret experiment. Well, it all seemed to add up to some kind of strange connection with this clipping. Now, if you're in trouble, Victor, you can depend on me. I'll stay by your side.
1: I'm not in trouble. I'm just tired, terribly tired.
3: And you know nothing of the professor?
1: Absolutely nothing.
3: He didn't come to our chateau that evening.
1: I told you he didn't then. Stop questioning me.
2: Victor! Victor!
1: We're out here, Beth.
2: Oh, I've just had a horrible experience. Oh, darling, I'm so glad to see you.
1: You're pale, Beth. Sit down right here next to me.
3: Well, what happened, Beth?
2: Well, I was walking in the woods not far from here when I looked up and saw... Well, I saw a man. Sort of a man standing over me.
3: Well, men aren't so bad. That is, if you happen to know the right ones. And you do.
2: I'm not joshing, Henry. He wasn't exactly a man. He was twice the height of anyone I've ever seen. And his skin looked like dried parchment. It's incredible, but I think I've seen a monster.
1: Monster?
2: Yes, I ran away. He didn't follow me. He just stared after me, watching me. You do believe me, don't you?
1: A monster stared after
2: you? Look, Henry, Victor, through the trees right out there.

0: Yes. The monster stood there, silhouetted against the trees. The monster which I had created, standing like an evil glut of flesh and bone, moved in the darkening twilight. And then suddenly, phantom-like, it disappeared. Beth and Henry both watched me as I started from the piazza after the disappearing creature in the backwoods. As I drew near to the heavily wooded section, giant footprints in the soft mud about me showed the path ahead. The sun was sinking in the west, and the last orange pinpoints of light needled my flesh until every sense within me was tingling with the expectations of seeing my living horror. Then I realized I was unarmed. Every crooked tree, each twisted branch which obstructed my path, appeared to be his form. I heard the crackling of a branch and the moving of a form on the velvet moss.
1: I thought you'd come, Creator.
0: You.
1: Are you frightened, Creator?
0: You dare talk to me.
1: Please don't turn away from me. Please.
0: Let me go.
1: I mean no harm to you. Listen to me, Victor Frankenstein. You must listen to me. You created me. You owe me that much.
0: I owe you nothing, murderer.
1: Why am I a murderer? Because you created a form so horrible, a face so distorted, that no man can look upon me and call me friend. I'm an outcast. You can save me.
0: Let me go.
1: Not until you hear my story. Sit down, Creator.
0: My arm! Let me go!
1: I wandered through the streets of London that first day. Children screamed in the streets. People flocked together trying to kill me. And I was lonely and hungry.
0: How did you follow me here?
1: Not so long ago, I returned to my birthplace, the laboratory, broke in and discovered your identity. But first, I fled to Scotland and lived outside of a cottage. That's how I learned to speak. An old blind man was teaching a young French girl to speak English. I listened to the lessons from the open windows.
0: Now, what do you expect of me?
1: A companion. A woman of the same species, with my defects. One who will be my friend. This being, you must create.
0: No, I'll not do it.
1: You must. Every man's entitled to a wife.
0: No.
1: You must. If you create her for me, I'll take her with me into the far wastes, and no one will ever see either of us again. Ever.
0: How will you live?
1: On fruits and berries. We'll manage together. Please, you can't deny me this.
0: A maid. A monster's maid.
1: You will? You will? I swear, I'll never harm another human. Never, Creator. If you'll only grant me just one companion.
0: And if I refuse?
1: If you refuse, even a brain that you have made, Creator, might become twisted and distorted.
0: And so that night in the forest, I made a devil's bargain. I bargained to create a monster's mate, perhaps another murderer. How could I know? The monster swore to live in the forest and wait, wait a year or 2 years if necessary. And upon completion of my work, he would take his companion away. But if I broke my promise, he swore revenge. And so I started work. I searched Paris for the necessary equipment, built a shack in the woods about a mile away from our chalet. 3 months I worked, 3 solid months, shaping her who was to be his mate. And then one night, it was windy outside. I thought the wind had blown the door open when...
2: Victor, I'm sorry. I had to disturb you.
3: Is it Beth?
2: No, not Beth. She's fine and sends her love. It's the townspeople. Your activities have stirred up a lot of curiosity.
0: Oh, the fools!
2: Well, I can't blame them, especially after the rumors which have been going around. Rumors of the... Victor, you know the monster in these forests. You've known of him all along. People have seen him and connect him with you. Mothers in the village are frightened of their children.
0: I know nothing.
2: Look, I'm only trying to help you.
0: I know nothing, I tell you.
2: But the men have banded together. They're going to make a raid on you here, to burn your laboratory down, and to find the monster who lives in these woods.
0: They can't. They mustn't.
2: Oh, what devil's work are you carrying on, man? I'm trying to help you. Oh, Victor, will you please let your friends be your friends?
0: Henry, go back to Beth and leave me alone.
2: Beth is safe at home. You're in danger, and I won't leave your side this night, my friend.
0: Then be prepared.
2: Prepared for what?
0: You've guessed many of the reasons for my secrecy.
2: Then there is a monster.
0: At school, I stumbled on the secret of life. I was trying to create a superior race. I was a fool, and I created him instead.
2: And he does live.
0: Yes, he lives.
2: Professor Waldman, what happened to Professor Waldman?
0: The night I created the monster, Waldman became frightened. He screamed, attempted to kill the creature. The creature, like a child, warded him off and then tore him to pieces in front of me. I couldn't stop him. The monster had killed before it had really begun to live.
2: Then what?
0: The monster left the basement through the side entrance, carrying the professor's corpse. I had no choice. I had to leave the country.
2: Oh, what are you doing with that creature now?
0: Fulfilling a promise. Follow me into my cabin and I'll show you. How soon do you think the townsfolk will be here?
2: Oh, within 2 hours or so. They're meeting in the square in town.
0: Come in.
2: A woman.
0: Yes, a woman. The monster's mate, his friend. I promised him a friend. And in return, he swears to hide himself forever from the world.
2: A devil's bargain, Victor.
0: A bargain I must keep for all our sakes.
2: But the monster proved himself a murderer time and time again. Why, in London, after the death of Professor Waldman.
0: Time and time again.
2: But how do you know that the mate won't be even more vicious than he? You'll let loose an avalanche of hatred. Oh, destroy her before you bring her to life.
0: Yes, avalanche of hatred.
2: Look, you've no time to waste. Set fire to this cabin quickly, Victor. Set fire to the cabin and come away. But man alive, you can't go through with this thing.
0: But the promise.
2: It's a promise to a fiend. He'll be your death and ours, Victor. Oh, hurry, man, hurry, if you've any love for Beth.
0: I've been insane with grief and fear for Beth and you. Go back to Beth, Henry, at once and wait for me.
2: And you?
0: I'll set fire to the cabin as soon as I destroy my books. I'll join you later.
2: Well, hurry, friend. We'll meet you home as soon as you can make it.
0: For 1 full hour, I worked feverishly. I soaked the shack in oil, and then taking a taper from the vase, I lit the fire. The fire started quickly. I placed my books in the very center of the room, and then opened the door of my shack. The experiment was at an end, and I felt free. The monster's mate would never live. I walked out, and then I saw him, his face contorted with rage.
4: Ah! My wife! My only chance to have a friend! Ah! My only chance!
0: I knew then what was in his mind as he raced through the forest in front of me. The blazing shack was a beacon of light. And I saw his huge, misshapen form outdistance me, far outdistance me. He was faster than I, taller than I, and covered more territory. Racing, running blindly through the forest, I reached my home. The door of my house was flung open. Henry, mutilated and torn, stumbled blindly toward me.
2: Victor. The monster.
0: Henry, what?
2: I tried to, Victor.
0: Henry, you.
2: Beth, hello. Upstairs.
0: Beth, I'm coming, darling, I'm coming. I'm coming upstairs.
5: Help me! Help me!
0: I'm coming!
3: coming. If you kill her, Biff!
5: Biff. Biff, oh, my darling. My darling. Oh, Biff, no. No. Both you and Henry. Both dead.
1: You two are alone, Creator.
0: Yes. Both of them were dead. All my dear ones gone from me now. And I'm alone. The wind howling outside my window is my only companion. All else is quiet as I sit by my window, writing this document. I am dying of loneliness and fear, shunned by the world, hated by everyone. I know I am waiting only for the monster's return, and he, having eluded the world, will return when I've suffered my full share of misery, as he has suffered his.
6: 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Bellkeeper, toll the bell!

From the time-worn pages of the past, we have heard another immortal tale in The Weird Circle. Bellkeeper, toll the bell. Be here in this lonely cave by the restless sea once again next time for another immortal tale in The Weird Circle.

0: From the far horizons of the unknown come tales of new dimensions in time and space. 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
1: X-1.
0: Tonight, Target One. But first, hear this. The presents have been opened, the gifts enjoyed, and in the case of the kids, a few are already slightly battered. But NBC has one more holiday package for you, and it'll be delivered over this weekend on Monitor. There'll be the music of such bands as those of Guy Lombardo and Richard Maltby, punctuated by the antic commentary of Monitor's own Bob and Ray and Fibber McGee and Molly, and underscored by the up-to-the-minute reports of NBC's newsmen at home and abroad. From Friday night through Sunday midnight, Monitor will bring you another weekend of drama, music, news, and interviews. 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
1: Headquarters of the World Council was in the ruined United Nations building in New York. It took me an hour to reach it, picking my way across the red-colored rubble that had once been a proud city. I was ushered into the office of the president of the council, a former Russian scientist named Melkov. It was hard to realize that only a few decades ago, these people had helped us destroy the world in an atomic war that left less than 100,000 people on the face of the globe.
2: Come in. Dr. Marin.
1: Yes.
2: Good to see you, doctor.
1: Sorry I'm 2 days late. I had to land at Boston. It's the only airport operating.
2: I understand. You want to sit down?
1: Yep.
2: I suppose you are wondering what this is all about.
1: Very little surprises me, Mr. President.
2: Good. As you know, doctor, the Great War of 1960 left very little of the human race. What it did leave, well, 2 billion corpses, 3 continents rotting and unlivable, and every survivor mutating. I believe you yourself have had children who could scarcely be called human. Sorry to be so blunt.
1: Why did you send for me, Mr. President?
2: Doctor, suppose I gave you an opportunity to do something extremely practical.
1: Such as?
2: A chance to prevent the destruction of our world, which took place 30 years ago.
1: To prevent what has happened? To stop an atomic war?
2: Yes. Would you do it?
1: I'd sell my soul to the devil, Mr. President.
2: You mean that?
1: Yes.
2: Doctor, what would you say was the most important scientific discovery of the 20th century?
1: I suppose Einstein's equation. E equals mc squared.
2: Exactly. This formula unlocked the atom. Without it, there would have been no atomic energy, and consequently, no bomb, no war.
1: The formula did not cause the war, Mr. President, nor did the man who discovered it. He was one of the finest human beings who ever lived, a man utterly dedicated to the pursuit of peace and harmony.
2: Yes, exactly. That is what will make your task so abhorrent, Doctor.
1: What is this task, Mr. President?
2: Quite simply, it is the murder of Albert Einstein.
1: Are you insane?
2: Perhaps. Only history will record that.
1: How in the name of heaven? Albert Einstein died in 1956.
2: I am well aware of that. In order to commit this murder, Doctor, you will have to travel back in time.
1: Travel back? You mean that...
2: I mean that our scientists have succeeded in their experiments. Parachronon penetration has been achieved.
1: It's fantastic.
2: Yes, so were atomic energy and rockets to the moon and radio waves long before both of those.
1: You're actually suggesting that I return to the early 20th century to commit a murder?
2: Yes.
1: But why Einstein? Why not the men who took his contributions and twisted them into ghastly inhuman weapons? Why not them?
2: Because others would replace them. There are many minds so filled with contempt for their own lives that they would be willing to destroy others, so warped with hate that they might even enjoy the job. No. No, it must be Einstein.
1: Well, then why me? Why not select some murderer, some fiend?
2: Because you are a man of the highest morality. This task must not be performed by some twisted monster. It must be done by a man of integrity who fully realizes his responsibility. To do otherwise would be to degrade ourselves and our victim. Come here, to the window. Do you see that covered barge lying in the East River?
1: Yes.
2: That barge is the finest laboratory we could assemble. Inside it is the mechanism for complete K-meson penetration, maintaining a stable configuration. In effect, it is a floating time machine.
1: You've tested it?
2: It was tested last week. Professor Milton Waxman went back 40 years in time and returned. We cannot afford another test because our energy sources are limited.
1: Will Waxman accompany me?
2: Yes. He and one other. Well, Doctor, What is your answer?

0: That afternoon, I was taken aboard the barge in the East River. I was left alone in the laboratory to wait for Waxman, the physicist who knew how to operate the chronosphere. Waxman, who is this?
1: His name is Jom. Jom, this is Dr. Charles Maron.
2: I know the doctor.
0: I don't believe we've met.
2: In my business, I have to know a lot of people I've never met.
1: Jom is security.
0: I see.
1: He's going with us.
0: To see there's no mistake.
2: That's right, doctor.
0: Very well. I don't suppose murderers can be choosy about their companions.
1: Before we go any further, here are some clothes that will be suitable to the time and place, which is our destination. Please put them on, doctor.
2: While you're changing, I'll give you some background on the subject. Born in Germany, 1879. German citizen, religion Jewish. Became a Swiss citizen after graduation from Zurich Polytechnical Institution. Later migrated to the United States after Adolf Hitler came to power, with a price set on his head by the Nazis. Nobel Prize for Physics, 1921. Copley Medal, 1925. Franklin, 1935. Personal habits...
0: Must we do this?
1: He's only doing his job. Go on, Jom.
2: Personal habits. Works in a bare room with only a pencil and paper. Enjoys sailing, smokes a pipe, never drinks. Is a violinist of consummate ability.
0: All right, I'm ready.
1: Good. Now just strap yourself into the accelerator seat. Ready? Switch on. The sensation will be something akin to weightlessness, a disorientation and feeling of utter detachment. This will last until we have settled into a new orbital configuration. We will be able to monitor our time segment on the screen before us.
0: May I ask our objective?
1: Yes. The Polytechnicum at Zurich. Graduation ceremony in the year 1900.
0: So young.
1: He was already formulating the theory of relativity at this point, Doctor. We have no choice. It must be clean and thorough. Are you ready, gentlemen?
0: Yes.
2: Ready, Professor.
1: Hold on. We will begin to whirl until we reach speeds where K-meson penetration is possible. Now.
0: The sensation was unlike anything I'd ever experienced. I felt bodiless, weightless. My consciousness seemed to float free. I was dimly aware of Waxman at the monitoring controls, but otherwise I remember no sensation. Later he told me that it took exactly 1.5 hour to vector in on the right time and place. That was right after the whirling stopped.
1: Maron, are you all right?
0: Yes, I think so.
1: Jom?
2: I'm all right.
0: Where are we?
1: Well, according to the monitor, our barge is at a dockside on the Lake of Zurich. The year should be 1900. The time is 2:00. We have exactly 1 hour to accomplish our mission. Open the hatchway, Jom. Well?
0: Fantastic. A different world.
1: We can't waste any time. The graduation ceremony is at 3:00. Now let's go.
0: Very well.
2: Just a moment, gentlemen. Here, take these.
0: What are they?
2: Guns. We'll need them.

0: It was strange to see the world green and happy again after our red radioactive ruins. Eventually, we located a policeman who spoke some English. He directed us to the auditorium of the Zurich Polytechnical Institute where the graduation ceremony was in progress.
1: Don't attract much attention. Take a seat in the rear.
2: And now, it gives me great pleasure to present the diplomas of graduation to the members of the graduating class of the Zurich Polytechnic Institute. First, Mr. Hans Kindler, cum laude.
1: Will you see him, John?
3: Not yet.
2: Next,
1: we will have to wait until they call him to the platform.
2: Mr. Heinrich Weiss, Benedictor.
1: Are you ready? Maron, you're the one who must do this. Are you ready?
2: Weiss?
0: Oh, yes. Yes, I am. I'm ready.
2: Mr. Albert Einstein.
3: That's him.
1: Maron, shoot.
3: Shoot. I can't do it. I can't. Give me that gun. Come on! We've got to get out of Dodge! Now hurry!
1: Another few minutes.
0: What do you suppose it will be like?
1: What?
0: Our world, the one we left. Without atomic fission, I mean.
1: We'll soon know.
0: Well, one thing is for sure. There'll be no mass destruction. The people will be there.
1: And the people. Good Lord, there'll be billions of them.
0: And the trees, the green shrubs, and the beautiful tall buildings. He looked very young.
1: We're vectoring in on our year. Now hang on when I start the negative penetration. Brace yourselves. According to calculations, we should be back in the East River on the same day we left. The world will be as it would have been if Einstein had never existed. Open the hatch, John.
3: Look at that.
0: The city. New York is whole again. No ruins. No rubble.
1: Those buildings are magnificent. Look at the trees and the parks. Maron, we've done it. It was worth it. We've done it.
0: Yes. We've done it. Suddenly from nowhere, an official boat, a police boat. Suspicious of the barge and our parachronin penetration equipment, we were arrested by federal agents. The barge and our time machines confiscated. We were drugged, tortured, questioned interminably. It went on for what seemed like days and weeks. Finally, when they decided that they had had every shred of information we possessed, we were taken before a huge, beetle-browed man who seemed to be a combination scientist and civil authority.
4: Sit him down. Well, Dr. Maron, we seem to have exhausted the possibilities. Tell me, is there anything you and your companions wish to tell me before you're disposed of?
0: Disposed of?
4: A euphemism for murdered.
0: Murdered? Why, what have we done?
4: You haven't done anything yet. But you have a thorough knowledge of nuclear physics, fission reaction, hydrogen bombs, etc.
0: Good Lord, you mean you have the knowledge we tried to keep from you? You got it from us ourselves?
4: Don't flatter yourself, Doctor. We've known the principles of nuclear reaction ever since Kretschwood.
0: Kretschwood?
4: The Brazilian scientist. Discoverer of the equation E equals MC squared.
0: I see. Then, why are you going to destroy us?
4: Because, my friend, you're too dangerous. You know too much. Information could leak to our enemies. Important principles.
0: Enemies?
4: Oh, yes, I forgot. You have no knowledge of contemporary affairs. Beneath this building, deep in the earth, there is a thorium pile going.
0: Thorium? U-235?
4: Oh, would be better, yes. Our scientists are working that out. The problem of separation and so on. It's a highly secret project, naturally. We call it only by the name Manhattan Project.
0: Manhattan? Oh, no, it couldn't be. It's too coincidental. Yet I see it's true. You're going through exactly the same steps. In a year, you'll have an atom bomb. Then soon after, a hydrogen bomb. Then intercontinental missiles, and then...
4: You seem to have great powers of prophecy, as well as great scientific knowledge.
5: my friend. Did you ever hear of a man named Einstein? Albert Einstein?
6: Einstein? No. I never heard of him.
5: Then the futility of it struck me. The futility of trying to place the guilt of all of us on any one man. The futility of trying to do something worthwhile by evil means. And finally, the futility of trying to murder an idea. As they led me to the execution cell, where I now wait, the words of a man whose books were destroyed in the war rang in my brain. The fault, dear Brutus, lies not with our stars, but with ourselves.

0: Fred Collins again. I'll have another word about X-1 in just a moment. Right how you feel, blue and miserable with a deep down cold? 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

Welcome to the Summer Theater, a dramatic hour of romance, love, and adventure. Tonight we present Daphne du Maurier's startling tale, The Birds, starring Mr. Herbert Marshall.

Good evening, ladies and gentlemen. This is your host, Don Wilson. Tonight, we're presenting a brand new story by the famous author of Rebecca, Jamaica Inn, Frenchman's Creek, and many other favorites, Miss Daphne du Maurier. Now, this new story, however, is far different from any of these, and in many ways far more exciting. It's a tale I'm sure will haunt you for a long time to come. The title is simply The Birds, and our star is Mr. Herbert Marshall.

0: Our scene is London, and the office of a successful publisher of books. With him sits Jenkins, his editor. Before them on the broad, shining surface of the desk is a manuscript, tattered, worn, its bulk held together with a bit of string.
1: Strange way to submit a story. You say there was no address on it?
2: No, the author left no address. But I wish you'd read it, sir.
1: You like it, huh? Do you think it's publishable?
2: I don't know. It's terrifying. I can't seem to get it out of my mind.
1: All right, Jenkins, all right. I'll read it. But mind you, it better be good.
2: Just read it, sir.
1: Title? The Birds by John Waite. John Waite. John Waite.
3: My name is John Waite. I'm writing this as a minute record of what has happened thus far because I cannot help feeling that in the recounting of these events, I may, in some measure, come to an understanding of what has happened. And even, perhaps, why it has happened. The whole business is monstrous and overwhelming. And I'm not sure that human eyes will ever fall upon this, my journal. I am a writer of moderately successful fiction, and this small house on the Dover coast is my castle, which I share with my wife, my 16-year-old daughter, my mother-in-law, and one yellow canary. The canary. His name is Chippikins. No, I didn't name him. My mother-in-law did. Chippikins belongs to Mother Dobbs, and bringing him here was an open and shut case of Coles to Newcastle. For Dover is alive with birds. And it has been my daily custom, work over, to sit at the cliff's edge and smoke my pipe and watch and listen. The birds, soaring and wheeling in great rushing flocks, flickering in a fat gray sheet just above the grassy slope of the hills, and then bursting all of a bunch, erupting into the sky, restless, ceaseless, ever moving, splashing as one in a perfect arc up, and then for a split moment, almost invisible as in their turning, the profile, thin as glass, presents itself against the sky. And then as one, in cadence, back again, and with a slow chorus, gone. Black and white, jackdaw and gull, mingling in strange, restless partnership. Seeking some strange liberation, never satisfied, never still. Flocks of starlings rustling like silk, and the smaller birds, finches and larks, scattering from tree to hedge and back again. Compelled. By what? And below, the seabirds waiting for the tide. They have more patience. Oyster catchers, red shank, sandaling, and curlew watch by the water's edge, race the surf as it sucks away, revealing the prize. Farther out, the fishermen. Slim, soaring gannets. Ancient, patient pelicans. Black gulls, gray gulls, pale gulls, soaring, sighting, and plummeting. Wings folded. Feet tight in, beats out. Knife through the surface, down in a flash of silver to the prey below. Autumn had been a long one, mellow and soft. The leaves had lingered on the trees, red and gold, somehow reluctant to fall. The days grew hazy and benevolent, shortening imperceptibly. And with their passing, the birds seemed more restless, more driven, more agitated. My neighbor, the farmer, drove his tractor in long, even lines across the western hills, and his figure, silhouetted in the driver's seat, would be lost from time to time in the great cloud of wheeling, crying birds which followed his movements. And I remarked on this. Lots of birds around today.
4: Hey,
1: There are more birds than usual, and daring, too. One or two gulls came so close to my head this afternoon, I thought they'd knock my cap off. As it was, I could scarcely see what I was doing when they were overhead, and I had the sun in my eyes. I have a notion the weather will change. It'll be a hard winter. That's why the birds are so restless.
3: My friend the farmer said the weather would change on Tuesday, and he may have been right. I'm not certain. The fact is, the weather changed that night. And it was that night that it began. I've been asleep. What? What's that? Oh, something at the window.
4: Can go back to sleep, dear?
3: I'm going to find out what it is. It was a bird. What kind, I could not tell. The wind must have driven it to shelter on the sill. I went back to bed and, feeling my knuckles wet, put my mouth to the scratch. The bird had drawn blood. I supposed it was frightened, panicked, seeking shelter. The wind was indeed very cold. The weather had turned.
4: John, are you awake?
3: Yes.
4: Into the window, will you, dear? It's rattling.
3: I've already seen to it, Megan. There's some bird out there trying to get in.
4: Shoo it away. I can't sleep with that noise.
3: All right, dear. What? No, get away.
4: What was that? What happened?
3: They went for me.
4: Oh, John, you're still half asleep. Come back to bed.
3: No, I tell you they did.
4: Yes, dear, of course. Come to bed.
3: What was that?
5: Mother, and Jill.
3: I'll light a candle.
5: No, hurry.
3: I opened the door to our bedroom and crossed the landing to the room Jill shared with Mother Dobbs. It was pitch black in the room and the air was filled with four birds. I could feel them all about me. I swung my arm. They poured through the open window. They struck the walls and the ceiling.
5: Oh, Father,
3: quickly, Jill, come out. Mother Hobbs.
6: I'm under the cover.
3: Run for the door. I slammed the door after them. I didn't want the birds spreading through the house. Now in the darkness they sensed me and dove for me. Tiny beaks and needle claws set to pierce and tear. I seized the quilt from the bed, wound it over my head, and then, swinging a pillow at random, I went to work. I couldn't see what I was doing, but I could feel the thudding of their bodies. I swung, till my arm began to numb. How long I fought with them in the darkness, I do not know. At last, the beating of wings subsided and withdrew. And through the density of the quilt, I became aware of light. I waited, listened, but there was no sound. I dropped the quilt and stared about me in the cold gray light. Dawn and the open window had called the living birds. The dead lay on the floor. They were all small birds. Robins, finches, sparrows, blue-tits, larks, bramblings. Birds that ordinarily kept to their own flocks. Now dead and still in a shambles of feathers and broken glass. Outside it was cold, bitter cold. And the earth had all the hard black look of frost. Not white frost to shine in the morning sun, but black frost that the east wind brings. And across the field, the sea, fiercer now with the burning tide, it broke and crashed in the bay. Of the birds, there was not a sign,

0: Do you want the wireless left on?
1: Please, Mother.
2: Oh, easy, Meg. That stuff stings.
1: I suppose, too. Don't want these scratches to infect.
2: No, I suppose not.
0: I'd say you ought to thank the Almighty they didn't get in your eyes. That's what I'd say.
1: Yes, Mother.
0: Nasty little creatures. One would hardly believe they belong to the same species as little chippy-chick-chippikins here. You're a proper little gentleman, aren't you, Master Chippikins? Not a bit like those horrid little savages, That's odd.
1: What?
0: He won't speak to me. Speak? Speak? Chip-chip-chee?
2: Did Jill get off to school all right?
1: Yes.
2: I hope I brought the right clothing down. I didn't want her to see the room. Didn't want her frightened.
1: She thought it quite a joke. I imagine she's telling the class all about it right now.
2: I suppose.
0: Come, little Chippikins.

0: Good morning, Mr. Waite.
1: Good morning, Mr. Bell. An ounce of tobacco, please, my usual.
0: Your usual? Yes, sir. And what do you think of the weather? Wireless says it's going on all over. Something to do with the Arctic Circle.
1: Oh, really?
0: Black winter, that's what it is, out of the east. I heard the wind come up in the night.
1: Did you hear any birds?
0: Birds? What birds?
1: We had them at our place last night. Scores of them came into the bedroom. Quite savage they were. Here, look at my hand.
0: Well, well. My goodness, I never heard of birds acting savage, not our birds.
1: I assure you, these scratches are real.
0: Oh, maybe they were some of those foreign birds from the Arctic Circle. Tell you what, put out some crumbs for them. That's what I'd do. Put out some crumbs.
2: Drink paper, John.
1: Yes. No mention of birds.
2: I've been watching the field.
1: So have I.
2: I haven't seen a single one.
1: I know.
2: Strange.
1: Yes.
2: Did you tell anyone?
1: Yes.
2: What'd they say?
1: Put out crumbs. I'll get a sack and clean up the bedroom.

0: Their bodies filled the sack. The ground had frozen during the night. It was too hard to dig. I went down the cliff path to the beach. The sky was leaden. The sea was flat, calm, oily. Not a sound of birds. I kicked a hole in the sand. And as I did this, I saw them. The gulls. Out there. Riding the sea. What I had thought at first to be sea scab, wind froth, were gulls. Hundreds, thousands, tens of thousands. They rose and fell in the trough of the sea, silent, like a mighty fleet at anchor. To the eastward and to the west, the gulls were there. They stretched as far as the eye could reach in close formation, packed line on line. Somebody ought to know of this. Something should be said. But what? Could I call the police? Hello, constable? I want to report some birds. Oh, no, they think me mad. They think me drunk. Take my report with great politeness and thank me. But they were out there, waiting. Waiting. For what?
1: John, cut quickly. It's on the wireless.
2: What?
1: About the birds.
3: Home office at 11 a.m. today. Reports from all over the country are coming in hourly about the vast quantity of birds flocking above towns, villages, and outlying districts, causing obstruction and damage, and even attacking individuals. It is thought that the

0: Arctic airstream at present covering the British Isles is causing birds to migrate south in immense numbers, and that intense hunger may drive these birds to attack human beings. Householders are warned to see to their windows, doors, and chimneys, and to take reasonable precautions for the safety of their children. A further statement will be issued later.
1: There you see. Wait till Mr. Bell hears that. And just now, down on the beach, I saw a million gulls riding on the sea, waiting.
2: Waiting? Waiting for what, Doc?
1: I don't know. Well, the bulletin said the birds are hungry. In the shed were all sorts of boards and sheathings left over from the blackout days of the war. And I spent the next few hours putting these up. There was no thought of my novel this day. Actually, the writer is a lazy creature and welcomes any diversion from his work. Somehow this seemed to be something a little bigger than diversion.
2: Do you think that's really necessary, John?
1: I don't like to take chances.
2: But they were such little birds.
1: I'm not thinking of those.
2: Oh?
1: The gulls.
2: I see. Are you going to do the downstairs, too?
1: I think I better.
2: It'll be dark with the windows all boarded up.
1: At each window, the process was the same. I nailed the boards to the sills from within the rooms. And by the time I reached the kitchen, Meg and Mrs. Dobbs were listening to the wireless again.
0: The sky was so dense at 1 o'clock this afternoon that it seemed as if the city was covered by a vast black cloud. The birds settled on rooftops, on window ledges, and on chimneys. The sight has been so unusual that traffic came to a standstill in many thoroughfares. Work was abandoned in shops and offices, and the streets were, and still are, crowded with people standing about to watch the birds. We take you now to our roving microphone in Piccadilly Circus.
3: I've been standing here for hours. We cannot begin to describe the enormous variety of birds which are circling overhead. I have never seen anything like it. Standing beside me is a gentleman. What is your name, sir?
4: Jenkins, Peter Jenkins.
3: What do you think of the birds, Mr. Jenkins?
4: Oh, never saw nothing like it. I swear I never did.
3: Well, just before we went on the air, you were telling these people and myself about your cap. I wonder if you would mind repeating that for our audience.
4: Oh, lummy, they wouldn't want to hear none of that.
3: Oh, I'm sure they would.
4: Well, I've got these three mouses, you see. Big bullion alley cats they are, hard as nails. And out where I live, the birds keep a wide berth around my cottage. Well, this morning I looked out of the window and saw what we all saw. And I says to my cats, I says, "All right, men, Arthur, Freddy, and you, Leon, out and at 'em." You see, one of their jobs, my cat's job, that is, one of their jobs is to keep the birds scared out of the vegetable patch. So I opened the door and they started out. Then they saw all them birds. And they just turned around with their back hair all up and their tails looking like porcupines. They turned and run into the bedroom and under the bed and wouldn't come out for love or money or the dish of cold water I throwed at them.
3: Thank you, Mr. Peter Jiggins. Now we have a lady here at our microphone. What is your name, miss? Come on. There's nothing to be nervous about.
5: What are you doing?
2: Well, I thought I'd see if the American stations have heard about it.
6: Listen to the mockingbirds. Listen to the mockingbirds.
2: What's that? That's the American's reaction. They never do take a thing seriously.
3: It seems that we're having a little trouble with our mobile unit. A number of birds have settled on the antenna. Well, can't you chase them off or something? We've got to complete this broadcast. I'll try throwing something at them. I don't know. Stones, anything. Ladies and gentlemen, we regret this unfortunate circumstance. I'm sure we'll have the situation straightened out in a moment. Would you please bear with us on this most unusual of all days? And now we return you to our main studio for a brief program of recorded music.

0: There. That ought to hold it.
1: If you want my opinion, it's all nonsense. That's what it is.
2: Oh, Mother.
1: Boarding this place up so we have to light the lamp, and it's only 3 in the afternoon.
0: Tell me, how much seeing has Chippikins done today?
1: Not a note. He's off his feed, that's what. Look at him. He's so nervous and agitated, what with all your banging. See?
0: I saw. The bird seemed possessed. He flew from one corner to the other, his shiny black eyes flicking from one of us to another, yellow wings quivering.
3: John, look out there.
0: Where?
3: The ocean.
0: Oh, you mean that cloud, that big black cloud?
2: It's not a cloud, John.
0: It was the gulls. A black mass of them that towered a mile high. They circled thousands upon thousands, lifting their wings against the wind. And they were silent. They made not a sound. They just went on soaring and circling, rising and falling, trying their strength against the cold east wind.
3: John, where are you going?
0: I'm going for Jill. I'll wait for her at the school bus stop. You keep the door closed.
3: I'm frightened.
0: Keep it closed until you hear me call.

0: Father, what are you doing here?
1: Come, Jill, hurry.
0: All right, but you look so funny. What is it?
1: Please, Jill, do hurry.
0: What's that strange cloud?
1: That's it, you tell you what. Let's race the rest of the way.
0: Oh, Father, you know I can beat you.
1: Oh, come on, then. Get your shilling.
0: Wait a minute. Look at the clouds,
1: hurry.
0: Father.
1: Jill, in the name of heaven.
0: Why, it's birds. Look, Father, birds. And it's coming this way.
1: Run.
0: They won't hurt us, will they?
1: Faster.
0: Almost there.
1: Wait!

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And now, Act 2 of The Bird, starring Mr. Herbert Marshall as John Waite.

0: My wounds were, fortunately, not deep. Had the gannet struck, I would surely have been killed on my own doorstep. The other birds, black gulls, white gulls, and so forth, had pecked and torn, but they were as yet still inexperienced at attacking human beings, and so had done no very serious damage. My preparations had been most fortunate. Throughout the afternoon, the birds assailed the house without luck, and we sat in the kitchen and listened. We listened, and we watched Chippikins. The madness which had seized the other birds now was his, too. He glared at us with malevolent hatred in his tiny eyes. Thrust his short, pointed beak at us through the golden bars of his cage, threw himself again and again at the little gate, hoping to break it down.
1: Oh, I'm afraid for him. He'll hurt himself.
0: Good.
1: Poor little man, he can't help himself. He must have caught something from all those awful birds outside.
0: Turn on the wireless. Let's have the wireless.
2: I'll do it.
3: Father.
0: What?
3: The school bus. Do you suppose the kids are all right?
0: Oh, yes, I wouldn't worry about it.
3: I hope so,
1: Chippikin. Do leave off that, darling. You'll hurt your little self. Yes, baby. Mama's here.
4: Oh, Father, what happened?
1: He bit me. Here, look at my finger.
4: Oh, I'll get the iodine.
1: And you can leave off that, John Waite.
0: As you said, Mother Dobbs, he can't help himself. I'm going upstairs and check things.

0: Upstairs, it seemed worse. What worried me most were the bedroom fireplaces. They were quite close to the roof, and I could hear many birds which had made their way down the chimneys. Now, with only a thin plywood thickness between them and the interior of the house, they screamed and scratched at the wood. I reinforced wherever I could, particularly on the windows. For wood, I tore the bottoms from the bureau drawers, knocked the panels out of several closet doors, tore down shelves wherever I could find them. And then, deciding it would be too dangerous to hazard a night upstairs in separate rooms, I started carrying down armfuls of bedding to the kitchen.
1: John, what on earth are you doing?
0: I thought, just for fun, we'd sleep down here.
1: Oh, you're carrying this game too far.
0: How's your finger?
1: Oh, be still.
0: Here, Jill, help your mother.
2: Right, old father.
0: And Meg, what's for supper,
3: huh? I'm afraid it'll have to be cheese sandwiches. I intended going to the market this afternoon.
0: Oh?
3: I'll go in the morning.
0: Yes, of course.

0: When I finish moving things, I lock both bedroom doors. If they should break through the bedroom windows or fireplaces during the night, the doors would hold them for a while. And perhaps in their mad jamming of the rooms, they would smother. Perhaps they would die. At the landing, I piled as much furniture as I could. Made a solid wall of bureaus, tables, chests, mattresses, and so forth. Now, should they break through the doors, they would have this third barrier to assail. But by that time, it would be over. Surely. I regarded my handiwork with some pride and wondered. Outside, I could hear the birds beating against the house. Wings brushing the surface, sliding, scraping, seeking a way of entry. The sound of many bodies pressed together, shuffling on the sills. Now and again, a thud, a crash, and some birds dived and fell. Many would kill themselves that way. But not enough. Never enough.
1: John?
0: Yes, Meg?
1: There's to be another report in a moment. The man said so.
0: Good.
1: Yeah, eat your cheese sandwich. It's good.
0: Oh, thank you.
2: This is London calling. A national emergency was proclaimed at 4 o'clock this afternoon. Measures are being taken to safeguard the lives and property of the population, but it must be understood that these are not easy to effect immediately, owing to the unforeseen and unparalleled nature of the present crisis.
3: Unparalleled? Get him.
2: Every householder must take precautions to his own building, and where several people live together, as in flats and apartments, they must unite to do the utmost they can to prevent entry. It is absolutely imperative that every individual stay indoors tonight, and that no one at all remain on the streets or roads or anywhere without doors. The birds, in vast numbers, are attacking anyone on sight, and have already begun an assault upon buildings. But these, with due care, should be impenetrable. The population is asked to remain calm and not to panic. Owing to the exceptional nature of the emergency, there will be no further transmissions on any broadcasting station until 7 a.m. tomorrow.

0: wish we had a gramophone. Father, could I have a gramophone for my birthday?
1: Yes, sweetheart, a gramophone. You shall have the best that money can buy.
0: Mother, did you hear that?
2: Yes, Angel, I heard. Now, suppose we all go to bed. It's been a long day.
1: Wait.
2: Shh. What is it?
0: RAF.
1: Good old RAF.

0: What was that, I wonder?
1: Oh, probably a bomb of some sort. I wouldn't worry about it.
0: Well, I must say, I feel better now.
1: Mother Dobbs, mind you say goodnight to Chippikins.
0: I'm not speaking to him, the ungrateful little wretch.
1: That booming, I knew the sound. The sound of an exploding plane. And I remember tales of flyers who had blundered into flocks of geese and ducks. Bodies that splintered propellers and smashed windshields. And what could pilots do against birds? Suicidal birds. But at least it showed that somewhere in the country they were trying. Somewhere in some small back room at this very moment they were thinking, working. And they would succeed. They had to. Had to.
0: John. John, wake up.
1: What is it?
0: John, they're gone. Listen.
1: What's the time?
0: 10 o'clock.
1: 10? That means the tide has turned. It's on the ebb. I wonder, Meg, do you suppose it could be that they only attacked with the flood tide?
0: I don't know, dear. What are you going to do?
1: Where's the flashlight?
0: On the mantel.
1: I'm going outside.
2: Huh? What's happening?
0: The birds, they're gone, Mother.
2: Gone, you say?
0: Yes, John's going to have a look about.
2: Oh, don't you do it.
1: And why not?
2: They're all out there waiting.
0: Oh, Mother.
2: Waiting all around the door silently for you to open it.
0: John, do you suppose that...
1: Well, there's one way to find out.

0: was a scene of such violent death as few men have witnessed. All about me, wherever I threw the torch, lay their bodies, drifted as snow drifts, as sand drifts. Their eyes bright in death, twinkling in unwinking points of fire. It was silent. So silent. Yet I had the feeling that out there, somewhere, there was life. There was a shovel near the door, and I put it to use. First, I cleared a path from the door to the side of the house, and there I flashed my torch up. Every pane of glass had been smashed. The jagged edges flashed back my light. Many had birds impaled on them. Beyond, I saw the boards. They looked roughened and strange. There were flecks and streaks of blood on the boards, and a fine crisscross of splinters where the thousands upon thousands of bills had driven again and again into the wood. I shoveled the birds up against the windows and jammed them with my hands into the broken panes. Piled them on the sills and the cracks. A futile gesture. With the flood tide, another wave of assaulters would come and drive through these. But it would take time. And we needed time.
1: John, what are we going to do now?
0: I ought to go over to the farmers. They've got food there and wood. I need more wood.
1: Well, you're not to go. I won't let you go. I'll not be left here alone, John.
0: All right, Meg. I'll wait until morning, until the next ebb tide.
1: Sorry.
0: I understand.
1: John, what's that?
0: Where?
1: On the hill. See? Fire.
0: It was just next to the spot where I'd spoken to the farmer as he drove his tractor. How long ago? 2 days? 2 months? On the same little hillside. One of the planes, Meg. Come on, let's go back to bed.

0: The second attack was much worse. There was something different about it, something I found difficult to analyze. And while I was thinking about it, I watched the canary. He, too, had been quiet during the lull, but now he stormed and raged again, beat at the bars of his cage. And I thought of the birds in cages all over the world. Parrots, lovebirds. Peacocks. Yes, and ostriches. What of the ostriches? And the great red flamingos and the big swans in the parks with their powerful wings and beaks.
1: Father, what's that noise?
0: Noise?
1: From the chimney.
0: I don't know. Let's see. Sounds like... Sounds like they're trying to get at us through this chimney. We've got the fire. Get too low.
2: John, do something.
0: Here, give me that can of paraffin oil. Now then, everybody stand back.
2: Careful.
0: Back. This will tear them out. That's got it. Jill, you keep the fire up. Don't spare the wood.
1: All right, Father.
2: I'll start the promise. We'll have some cocoa.
0: Good idea.
1: Shall I check and see what's happening upstairs?
0: No, Jill. You watch the fire. Keep it blazing.
3: Poor Chippykin.
0: Now what?
3: He's hurt his wing against the bars.
0: Has he really?
3: Silly little man. Mama warned you.
0: At the head of the stairs, I pushed the barricade aside and listened at the bedroom doors. They'd broken in, and I could hear them screaming and scratching at the thin doors. And with the scratching, I became conscious of a new sound. It sounded like talons. Could the hawks have taken over what the gulls had failed to do? The hawks. The birds of prey. Buzzards. Kestrels, falcons. I'd forgotten the birds of prey. And as I listened, I could hear the soft patter of thousands of feet across the floors of the bedroom and the sounds of talons, of splintering wood. I rebuilt the barricade, descended into the kitchen. The others had not yet noticed that soft patter just above our heads. I prayed that they would not. Outside, the birds continued to dash against the ground, against the walls. Those were the herring gulls, the suicide boys, kamikaze fighters. They had no brains. The blackbacks were something different. They knew what they were doing. So did the buzzards, the hawks. I thought of the things to do in the morning. There were so many things we needed to withstand siege. A car. If I could hire a car between the tides and use it to carry things. Food. Oil for the stove. Lumber and nails. Sheets of metal for the windows. Oh, so many things. I wondered. And worried. And dozed.

0: John, it's 7. Don't you want to hear what the wireless has to say?
1: Yes.
0: It's 20 after. I can't understand it.
1: Don't touch the knob. Leave it on the home station.
0: I thought if I just jiggled it a bit.
1: No, no, they've made a mistake. They meant they'd go on at 8, not 7.
0: Oh, now that must be it. It's 10 after 8, John.
2: Maybe it's broken.
1: No, I've checked that. It's working all right.
2: Birds are letting up.
1: Shh. I thought I heard something. No, no, no, nothing yet.
0: Oh, 9 o'clock's passed. There's nothing on the wireless. Nothing.
1: I know.
0: What does it mean, John?
1: Don't you see?
2: Not even the shortwave. Not even the code things.
1: No.
2: Birds are gone. Look at Chippikins sleeping.
1: Sure is someone, somewhere in the world. Some one of the countless transmitters.
0: Shall we open the door?
1: Yes, there's a lot to do before the next flood tide.

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The occasion is far more than academic interest to non-farms, too. 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This week, on the farm and off, in all farm-connected industries, check your equipment and habits for safety first. $1 billion a year is lost from farm accidents. 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

And now we return to the Summer Theater as the curtain rises on Act 3 of The Bird, starring Mr. Herbert Marshall as John Waite.

0: single brief glimpse through the open door was enough. I slammed it and paused to consider this new dilemma. The birds were out there, silent and watchful, waiting. Not a single one flew. They stood across the yard and in the fields, perched on the fence and on bushes and in the trees. All silent, watchful, and waiting.
1: What are we going to do?
0: I don't know.
2: They didn't move, just like chippikins, every one of them.
0: Yes. Here, chippikins. Here's my finger, see. Go on, take a bite.
2: He won't move.
1: Is he asleep?
0: No. No, he seems drugged. Or exhausted.
1: What are you doing?
0: Look at them. They're just sitting there. Here, give me that book. There.
2: It's like they're all hypnotized.
0: I'm going to the farm.
1: Then you'd better take me.
2: Me too, Father, please.
0: Oh, Ash. I guess we better all go. There'll be things to carry. Bundle up warm now. It's a bit cold out there. We went by way of the field. I didn't want to risk the road. It was a strange gray day, funereal, and the birds all about us, black and silent and waiting. These were the land birds. Out on the bay, I saw the endless gray carpet of seabirds riding the soft swells of the ebb tide and waiting.
1: Well, there it is.
2: They did have a time of it.
1: Yes. John, hadn't you better go in alone?
0: Yes. Yes, I think you three had better wait here.
2: I want to go with you.
0: No. I want you to stay and take care of your mother.
1: Look, John, the cows are unharmed.
2: And the sheep.
0: I guess it wasn't them the birds were after.
2: Oh, poor thing, she wants milking.
0: Good idea. There's some buckets over there in the shed, Joe. You and Mother Dobbs milk some of the cows.
1: And I'll come with you, John.
0: Sure you want to?
1: Yes.
0: All right. Here in the yard, the birds sat motionless, watching. And on the roof of the house, and in the trees, and on the sills of the broken windows. Sprawled near the back door, I found the farmer's body. Inside, the place was a shambles. But the larder in the storeroom was intact, and we took sacks of flour and a tub of butter, and sugar and tinned meats. Supplies for a siege. Upstairs, sprawled by the telephone, was the farmer's wife.
1: I want to try the wireless.
0: Oh, it's no use. Here, carry these things out of the car. We have much time, you know.
1: We're taking their car?
0: Yes.
1: Is it right?
0: Call it a neighbor alone, if you like.
1: We'll need more oil for the stove.
0: Yes, I'll get it. Come on, Meg, we have work to do. The farmer had been planning to build a new silo, and stacked in the barn were large sheets of galvanized iron. I found snips, too, and a keg of nails. I was racing against time. The second trip I made alone. This time I was in search of lumber, hardwood. I tore up the flooring in the hall of the farmhouse. There was a bale of barbed wire. I tied it to the back of the car. And as a final, futile gesture, I went upstairs to the telephone.

0: Martha.
1: One last look round. It was growing late. And a final gesture. Man lives not by bread alone. I took their gramophone.

0: As I came down the little lane to our door, I glanced out to sea and my heart stood still. I couldn't believe my eyes. There were ships there. Great battleships, 3 of them. The Royal Navy. Throughout the proud history of this isle, in time of crisis. No, I was wrong. The Navy was not there. The gulls were rising from the sea. The tide was turning. Help me quickly. It's time.
1: All right. Come on, dear. Mother. Quickly. We'll have to leave the rest.
0: Yes, hurry. In the house.
2: The grandma.
0: No, not now.
2: It'll only take a minute. Help her.
0: Oh, here then. You take the records.
2: Come

0: one.
1: What?
0: That sound upstairs.
1: They're in.
0: Oh.
1: I'm going to build a barricade at the foot of the stairs.
0: Can you do it in time?
1: I've got to.
0: And at the door. Sound is different there somehow.
1: Don't worry about it.
0: All right, dear.
2: Mr. Chittenkins, you're an evil little man.
3: Father?
1: What?
3: These are all Harry Lauder.
1: Really?
3: Every single one.
0: Well, now, Jake, you may seem a little old-fashioned to you, but your father and I used to find him quite entertaining. And we were 14.

There was a soft scratching at the windows. This didn't bother me. Those were the small birds. But at the door were the hawks. There I would put up sheets of metal, but that meant nails, and the nails were in the car. Still, I had the snips. Oh, there were so many things to do. Fortifications to erect. A plan of defense to follow.

I have done all I can until the next ebb tide. The barbed wire stands in the hole. I intend to nail it across the outside of the window. I don't think they will be able to get through that. And the galvanized metal is cut to size. And when I get the nails, I will put it up. I am becoming distressed about the main door. The falcons, the hawks, the birds of prey continue to dig at it. But if we can but survive this phase of the attack, we may make out. We have food and fuel for a week. But with each new attack, they grow more intelligent. Their numbers are increasing steadily. When will it end? How will it end? And as I sit here staring at the pages I have written, I cannot help wondering why. Why the Almighty has decreed that this is to be the end.

0: Is this the entire manuscript, Jenkins?
1: Yes, sir. That's all there is.
0: Well, you're our editor. What do you make of it?
1: I'm not quite sure, sir. I wish I could talk with the author about it, but as I told you, the story was submitted with no address. I haven't been able to find a trace of John Waite.
0: Undoubtedly, he's one of those curious, shabby fellows who live in squalor and great prophetic visions. You know the sort.
1: That's it, sir.
0: What?
1: Prophetic. That's what the story is. Almost a warning.
0: Oh? In what way, Jenkins?
1: Well, sir, I think it has to do with nature and her system of checks and balances. You see, what he's saying is that a man, with his ever-recurring wars, his new weapons of destruction, threatens to destroy not only himself, but all forms of life. And nature might find a way to prevent this.
0: By wiping out man, you mean? Getting rid of him?
1: Yes, sir. Nature, or the Almighty, call it what you will, just isn't going to allow all life to come to an end. And so, through the birds, it will quite simply take care of the situation.
0: Yes, Jenkins. Perhaps that's it. Perhaps. Who knows?

0: And now, once again, here is our star, Mr. Herbert Marshall.
1: You know, Don, it was a pleasure doing a story as odd as the bird, even though I do think you billed me incorrectly.
0: What do you mean, Bart?
1: Well, after all, I was scarcely the star of the piece when you considered the gulls and the gannets. Villains that they were, they ran the whole show.
0: Well, I suppose you're right, Bart, but after all, we couldn't bill a bird.
1: Bill a bird, indeed.
0: You made me say it, Bart, but seriously, you still like birds, don't you?
1: Oh, of course I do. But now I understand something I never did before.
0: What's that?
1: You remember during the war we had airplane spotters, men and women, too, who spent hours scanning the skies on watch for the enemy?
0: Oh, yes, yes, of course.
1: Well, tonight I think I've at last discovered what bird watchers are for.
0: Well, I give up. But anyway, thank you, Herbert Marshall, for being with us tonight.
1: It was a great pleasure. Good night, everybody.

Tonight, you've heard Daphne du Maurier's terrifying tale, The Birds, especially adapted for the Summer Theater by James Pohl and starring Mr. Herbert Marshall. Featured in the cast were Betty Lou Gerson as Meg, Gloria Gordon as Dobbs, Betty Harford as Jill, Herb Butterfield as the publisher, William Johnstone as the editor, Tudor Owen as the shopkeeper, Ben Wright and Alistair Duncan as BBC announcer. Our producer-director is Fred MacKay. Herbert Marshall may shortly be seen in Riders to the Stars, a United Artists release. And now, this is your host, Don Wilson, reminding you to be with us again next week at the same time when the Summer Theater will present One Foot in Heaven by Hartzell Spence, and our star will be Mr. Dana Andrews. 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

0: Welcome. I'm E.G. Marshall. There is documentation to prove that a person's hair can turn white because of a terrifying experience. It has also been proven that a person can actually die of fright, although that eventuality is more likely to occur if the person already has a weak heart, as did Major John Sholto in the Sherlock Holmes classic tale, The Sign of the Four.
1: Come closer, Thaddeus. I don't think I have much time left before I die. Bend down closer. I want to whisper to you the place where I've hidden the treasure. Is it? That's it. A little more. That face! The face at the window! Don't let him in! Keep him away from me!
0: Our mystery drama, The Sign of the Four, was adapted from the Sherlock Holmes classic especially for the Mystery Theater by Murray Burnett and stars Kevin McCarthy. It is sponsored in part by Contact, the 12-hour cold capsule, and X-Lax. I'll be back shortly with Act One.
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0: famous poem goes, "London is a man's town with power in the air. Paris is a lady's town with flowers in her hair." It's a lovely fancy, but London is also a town full of ghosts. The wives of Henry VIII wailing in the tower. The echoes of the voices of William Pitt, Cromwell, and Edmund Burke in the House of Parliament. And, of course, the lean figure of Sherlock Holmes in his deerstalker hat, prowling the streets in search of a criminal. Our story today starts in the famous bachelor quarters of Sherlock Holmes and Dr. Watson at 221B Baker Street.
1: Miss Mary Morstan, please have a seat and tell me what brings you to me.
2: I have come to you, Mr. Holmes, because I can hardly imagine anything more strange, more utterly inexplicable than the situation in which I find myself.
1: Capital, capital. You hear that, Watson? State your case, if you please.
2: Well, nearly 10 years ago, on the 3rd of December, 1878, my father, who was a senior captain of a regiment, came home from India on leave and disappeared without a trace.
1: You notified the police?
2: Oh, of course. When I came to his hotel, I learned that he had left the night before and had not returned. I called the police immediately.
1: His luggage?
2: Remained intact at the hotel. The police were very thorough, but a search produced no clue at all.
1: Had he any friends in London?
2: One. A retired fellow officer in the same regiment, Major John Sholto. We communicated with him, of course, but he hadn't even known my father was in England.
1: Singular.
2: Well, I haven't come to the most singular part. A year later, on my birthday, May 4th, I received through the post a small cardboard box, which, when I opened it, contained a single, large, lustrous pearl. Since then, every year on my birthday, I receive an identical box containing a similar pearl and no clue as to the sender. I took them to an expert who pronounced them to be both rare and valuable. But I brought them. You can see for yourself.
1: Better and better. But surely something else has happened to bring you to me today.
2: Well, just this morning, I received this letter. Perhaps you'll read it for yourself.
1: Thank you. Be at the third pillar from left outside Lyceum Theater tonight at 7 o'clock. If you are distrustful, bring two friends. You are a wronged woman and shall have justice. Do not bring police. If you do, all will be in vain. Your unknown friend. Now, this is really a pretty little mystery. What do you intend to do, Miss Marston?
2: That's exactly what I want to ask you. What should I do?
1: We shall most certainly go. You and I and Dr. Watson.
3: My notes show that the charming Miss Morstan, Holmes, and myself were on hand at the dot of 7 and were met by a coachman who, after ascertaining that none of us was from the police, took us up in the coach and whipped up his horse.
2: Mr. Holmes, do you have any idea where we are going?
1: Well, I imagine to meet the man who sent you the pearls and wrote the letter. I've examined the handwriting and find there can be no question but that the same person was responsible. Responsible for both, yes. Watson, you look closely at the address in the note. What do you make of this fellow's scribble?
3: Oh, well, it's legible and regular, even though he's tried to disguise it. A man of business habits and some force of character.
1: No, my dear chap. Huh? Look at his long letters. They hardly rise above the common herd. The D might be an A, the I an E. Men of character always differentiate their long letters, however illegibly they may write. There's also vacillation in his K's and self-esteem in his capitals. We'll soon see if my diagnosis is correct, because I believe we're almost at our destination. Let us descend.
4: Your servant, Miss Morstan. Your servant, gentlemen. Pray, step into my little sanctum. Please make yourselves comfortable. I am Thaddeus Sholto, and you, of course, are Miss Morstan. And these gentlemen?
2: Mr. Sherlock Holmes and Dr. Watson.
4: Doctor! Have you your stethoscope? Well, might I ask you to listen to my heart for a moment? I have grave doubts about my mitral valve, if you'd be so kind.
3: that strange small room with the glossy tapestries, richly mounted paintings, and two great tiger skins on the floor, I listened to the strange little man's heart and found nothing amiss except that he was in an ecstasy of fear, for he shivered from head to foot.
4: Well, Doctor, what do you find?
3: Well, you've no cause for uneasiness. Appears to be normal.
4: Oh, excuse my anxiety, Miss Morstan, but I'm a great sufferer, and I've long had suspicions about that valve, and I'm delighted to hear that they're unwarranted. Had your father, Miss Morstan, refrained from throwing a strain upon his heart, he might have been alive today.
2: Oh, I was afraid he was dead. Perhaps, sir, you can tell me how he died.
4: Oh, I shall at once. My father, as you may have guessed, was Major John Sholto, a dear friend of your father, Miss Morstan. Now, 11 years ago, he retired and came to live at Pondicherry Lodge in Upper Norwood. Now, my brother and I were his sole relatives, my mother having died in India. All that we knew was that our father was rich and lived both in luxury and fear. He never went out alone and employed two prize fighters as bodyguards. Well, we'd become quite accustomed to it until the arrival of a letter from India early in 1882. He fainted at the breakfast table, and from that day, he sickened to his death. At the end of April, we were informed that there was no hope, and he wished to make a last communication to us. I shall try to repeat his own words.
5: At this supreme moment, I have much on my conscience. First, I lied to you, my sons, when I said I knew nothing about Morstan's death. I knew all about it. But I swear it was none of my doing.
4: Please, Father, please don't excite yourself.
5: No matter now. Morstan and I, through a remarkable chain of circumstances, came into possession of a fabulous treasure. I brought it to England upon my retirement. When Morstan got leave, he came straight here to claim his share. Please, a little water. Water.
4: Father, you don't have to tell us any of this. Save your strength.
5: I must right the wrong I've done Morstan's girl. You see, that night he and I quarreled over the division of the Agra treasure. He'd always had a weak heart, which he'd concealed from people for years. He sprang out of his chair in a paroxysm of anger, fell backward suddenly, hitting his head on the desk. And when I stooped over him, to my horror, I found he was dead.
4: But why keep his death a secret?
5: Because my own faithful servant for 20 years, Lal Chowda, wouldn't believe me. He said he'd heard us quarreling, but that I should have no fear. He'd dispose of the body. No one would be the wiser.
4: Oh, surely, Father, that was most unwise. Why did you
5: ever... You're a fool, Thaddeus. I told Lyle the truth, and he didn't believe me. Now, if my own faithful servant thought I'd killed Morstan, what would the police have thought? No, that was right. What was wrong was in keeping Morstan's share of the treasure.
4: And you want us to right this wrong?
5: Yes, but I must tell you where I've hidden the treasure.

0: him out! The face at the window! For the Lord's sake, keep him out!
1: My brother and I rushed to the window, but we were only in time to catch a glimpse of a wild, cruel-eyed, hairy face before it disappeared. When we returned, our father was dead.
2: Who's there?
3: I, McMurdo. Surely you know my knock by this time.
2: Would seem your brother Bartholomew also protects himself against intruders.
4: Evening, Mr. Thaddeus. Where do be the others? I've had no orders about them.
3: I distinctly told my brother last night I was bringing friends.
4: But I ain't been out of his rooms all day, Mr. Thaddeus, and I have no orders. I can let you in, but your friends must stay where they are.
3: If I guarantee them, that should be good enough for you. Now, you can't keep a young lady waiting out on a cold night like this.
4: Very sorry, Mr. Thaddeus.
2: Mr. McMurdo, I don't think you can have forgotten me. Don't you remember that amateur who fought three rounds with you in Allison's rooms? The night of the benefit, 2 years back.
4: Not Mr. Sherlock Holmes.
2: Indeed.
4: Broad Street.
2: McMurdo won't keep us out in the cold now, I'm sure.
4: In you come, sir. You and your friends. Truth to tell, Mr. Thaddeus. I'm glad to see you. The master ain't ate a thing all day. I brought him up a tray and knocked. He didn't even answer.
1: But I don't understand any of it. Bartholomew was expecting us.
2: I suggest we go up to your brother, Mr. Sholto.
1: There's something amiss with Bartholomew. My nerves can't stand
2: this. Quiet, quiet. Let's see if we can rouse him. Open up! Open up, Mr. Sholto. It's your brother and some friends. Bolt it. Watson, put your eye to the keyhole and let us know what you see.
0: Good Lord, Holmes. There's something devilish in there. What's to be done?
2: The door must come down. Give me a hand.
0: Right. The scene which met our eyes was so bizarre, it might well have come straight out of the Grand Guignol. The room had been fitted up as a chemical laboratory with glass stoppered bottles, Bunsen burners, and other scientific paraphernalia. Bartholomew Sholto sat in a wooden chair by a large table in the center of the room. One glance showed that he was dead, with a ghastly, inscrutable smile on his face.
2: Look here, Watson. What do you make of this?
0: Well, appears to be a thorn stuck in the skin just above the ear.
2: Precisely. You may pluck it out, but be careful, for it's poisoned.
0: Oh, dear.
2: And read what's scrawled upon that torn sheet of paper.
0: The sign of the four. In heaven's name, what does it mean, Holmes?
2: Murder, Watson. Murder. Vengeance. I have but to supply only two more links to have an entirely connected case.
5: Only two more links and the puzzle will fall in place? Watson has 100 questions, and I'm sure that you have an equal number that you'd like answered. They will be, as we follow the clues with Sherlock Holmes and Dr. Watson, when we continue with Act Two in just a few minutes.
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0: 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The Wiz is a wow.
1: You have two chances to see The Wiz tomorrow at 2 and 8 p.m. Tickets available at the box office for both shows. 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

0: time immemorial, men have sought buried treasure. Few have found it, and many have died in the search. Fabulous riches seem to be a Pandora's box, which unleashes the human passions of greed, deceit, and treachery, which ultimately lead to death. Sherlock Holmes and Dr. Watson are examining the room in which Bartholomew Sholto met his dreadful death.
1: Now, Watson, we have a half hour before the police come. Let us make good use of it. In the first place, how did these folks come and how did they go?
2: Folk? You mean there was more than one?
1: Well, surely. Now, let us first examine the window. Window locked on inside. No hinges. We open it. No water pipe near. Roof quite out of reach. Yet a man is mounted by the window. It rained a little last night, and here is the print of a foot upon the sill. And here is a circular muddy mark. And there again on the floor by the table. You see, Watson?
2: Well, that's not a footmark.
1: Well, it's something much more valuable. The impression of a wooden stump.
2: Oh, come, Holmes. You never make me believe a wooden-legged man climbed up the wall and...
1: Come here a minute. Now, look out the window. Could any able-bodied man scale that sheer brick wall?
2: Absolutely impossible.
1: Agreed. But suppose you had a friend up here who lowered you this good stout rope that I see over there in the corner. Then I think, if you were an active man, you might swarm up, wooden leg and all, and then get away in the same fashion. Your ally would then lock the window from the inside after drawing up the rope.
2: Well, it seems possible, but how can you be so certain?
1: Well, you notice I examined the rope, from which I deduce that our wooden-legged man, though a fair climber, wasn't a professional sailor. His hands were far from horny. If you look closely, especially towards the end of the rope, you'll see that he slipped down so fast, he took a good deal of skin off his hands.
2: All right, but what about this mysterious ally? How did he get in?
1: Capital, Watson, capital. You've hit upon the singular aspect of the case, although there are parallels in India. But if you look around the house and the grounds, you'll find the solution.
2: Well, aside from the fact that it looks as if all the moles in England have been let loose about the place, I see nothing to help us.
1: Once again, you've hit upon it, Watson. The holes, of course, were dug in the course of the search for the treasure, which was ultimately found in the secret room above here, between this room and the garret.
2: Of course. He came through the hole in the ceiling by way of the roof.
1: Of course he did. And now it behooves us to extend our investigation to the secret room in which the treasure was found. Here you are, Watson. A trap door which leads out to the roof. This, then, is the way number one entered. Aha! Look, on the floor, we shall find other traces of his individuality. The print of a small, naked foot.
2: Good Lord, Holmes! A child has done this horrible thing?
1: Oh, nonsense, Watson. Now, this was something I should have foreseen. My memory failed me momentarily. Well, there's nothing more to be learned here.
2: Well, but Holmes, if it wasn't a child, what was it?
1: Well, you know my methods, Watson. Apply them.
2: But I...
3: Go up there! Who are you and what are you doing?
1: Constabulary, we'd best go down and explain our presence.
4: It's Mr. Sherlock Holmes, the theorist.
1: Mr. Athelney Jones.
4: The same, sir. Mm. But there's no room for theories here. By his own admission, Sholto was with his brother last night. The brother died of some fit or other, and Sholto walked off with the treasure. How does that strike you?
1: On which the dead man got up and locked the door on the inside.
4: But we mustn't lose sight of the facts. Now, this Thaddeus Sholto was his brother. There was an argument. The brother is dead. The jewels are gone.
1: Well, you're not quite in possession of all the facts, Inspector. This splinter of wood, which I have every reason to believe to be poisoned, was in the man's scalp. You can see the mark? This card inscribed, as you see it, was on the table, and beside it lay this rather curious stone-headed instrument.
4: Well, there's no difficulty there. The house is full of Indian curiosities. If the splinter is poisonous, Thaddeus could well have made use of it. Now, the only question remaining is, how did he get out? Ah, I've got it. The hole in the ceiling. It must lead to the roof. You were up there, sir. Is there a...
1: trapdoor, which could be opened, which leads on to the roof.
4: Then I have my case. I'm going to charge Thaddeus Sholto.
1: Well, I must warn you, Inspector, that you're moving too fast too soon.
4: With all due respect to your theories, Mr. Holmes, I'm satisfied that I have all I need.
1: Well, then you would have no interest in the name and description of one of the two men who were in this room last night.
4: I'm a police officer, Mr. Holmes. And if that's a joke, it's in very bad taste.
1: Mm. His name is Jonathan Small. He's poorly educated, small, active. He's lost his right leg and wears a wooden stump, which is worn away on the inner side. His left boot has a coarse, square-toed sole with an iron band around the heel. He's middle-aged, much sunburned, and has been a convict, and there's a good deal of skin missing from the palms of his hands.
4: It beats me how you come up with all these things, Mr. Holmes. But I admit, you make it sound mighty convincing. How about the other man?
1: The other man, Inspector, is a rather curious person. I hope to be able to introduce you to the pair of them before you drag poor Mr. Sholto into court.
2: Holmes sent me to see Mary Morstan safely home and meet him back at Baker Street. There was little conversation on the ride back to her lodgings in the cab. I accepted her offer of tea.
5: Dr. Watson, I'm truly sorry that I seem to have dragged you into a nightmare.
2: Oh, my dear girl, don't apologize. Holmes and I, we've investigated some pretty rough cases, and besides, had you not come to us, we should never have met.
5: It's kind of you to say that.
2: Kindness has nothing to do with it. Mary, I mean Miss Morstan.
5: Well, you may call me Mary.
2: Mary, I...
5: Yes?
2: Well, I was going to say that you need have no fear. Holmes will get to the bottom of this.
5: With your help.
2: Well, sure. Holmes is kind enough to say that I act as a sort of catalyst to him, but...
5: I'm sure it's true. But you said something before about the case bringing us together. Was that important to you?
2: Well, I should say... Well, you know that, don't you, Mary?
5: Well, I thought so, but... Well, you seem changed.
2: Well, you know, Holmes will surely recover the treasure. That will make you a very rich young lady.
5: Well, I'm not thinking about that.
2: Well, I am.
5: Why?
2: Because it's important. Very.
5: Not to me. And I shouldn't have thought that you were the type to be so concerned with money. At least you didn't appear that way when we first met.
2: Yes. Well, the situation is a bit different then, wasn't it?
5: How?
2: Well, for one thing, I had no idea you'd turn out to be such a wealthy woman.
5: And why should that matter?
2: Well, hang it all, Mary. If you can't see how it matters, I can't possibly explain it to you. So, I wish you a very good night. I left Miss Morstan's lodgings in a foul mood and went directly to our rooms at Baker Street and then to bed. I was awakened very early the next morning by the curious sound of what I was sure was a dog barking. I thought I must have dreamed it, because I knew Holmes would never have a dog in our lodgings. And then Holmes rapped on the door and called out sharply.
6: I need you, my dear chap. Get dressed, and be sure to put on a pair of stout walking shoes.
2: I was out of bed, washed and dressed speedily, and upon entering the study, saw that I hadn't dreamed the dog. What's this, Holmes?
1: Well, even you, my dear chap, can see that this is a dog. His name is Toby. He's probably the best tracker in London, and today we're going to use him to lead us to Jonathan Small.
2: Oh, with all due respect to Toby's nose, Holmes, how in the world do you expect a dog to track a scent which is at least 24 hours old?
1: I ask you to sniff this handkerchief.
2: Huh?
1: Hmm? Well?
2: Oh, there's a distinctly tarry smell about it.
1: Exactly. Now, in my investigations at Pondicherry Lodge last night, I ascertained that our small man had stepped onto some creosote on the edge of the window. If you can smell it, I have no doubt that Toby here will have even less difficulty in tracking. So, let's be off to Pondicherry Lodge and start our hunt.
2: Just as the sun was rising, I found myself with Holmes on the grounds of Pondicherry Lodge. Holmes began to circle around the house, looking, as he put it,
1: for a likely spot where our small man descended. Yeah, it would have to be someplace it's climbable. Uh-huh. Here. There's a water spout that seems pretty firm. What do you say, Watson?
2: Well, I can't budge it, Holmes.
1: So it should certainly have held the small man's weight. And here's a water barrel. Here, bring Toby over here, will you? And I'll let him get a whiff of this handkerchief, and then we shall see what happens. Here you are, Toby. Smell it. Smell it. Ah, he's on the trail, Watson.
2: Toby led us across the grounds and over to the boundary wall, whining eagerly. He led us to a break from which we could see people and clambered over the wall. Holmes climbed up. I handed Toby up to him, joined him, and then we dropped down to the other side.
1: Ah, we're in luck. There's been no rain. The scent's still very strong. Toby should have no trouble. Hello. Hello, what's this?
2: Well, appears to be a cigarette case.
1: Oh, something much more deadly, I suspect. You've seen these hellish things, Watson.
2: Yes. They're the same as the thorn we found in Bartholomew's.
1: Exactly. And mind you don't prick yourself. I'd sooner face a bullet myself. All right, old boy, all right. We're with you.
2: Well, we're fortunate that one of those devils put his foot in creosote, eh, Holmes?
1: Chance has given us an easy way of tracing them, but I have enough knowledge to enable me to trace them in four different ways. This is just the simplest.
2: And I marvel at the way you obtain your results. How, for example, could you describe the wooden-legged man to Inspector Jones with such confidence?
1: Ah, there's no miracle there, my dear fellow. As soon as we heard of the existence of a treasure, everything became obvious.
2: Oh.
1: Think, Watson. Two officers assigned to India. It was child's play to ascertain from the War Office that they were in command of a convict guard. Now, you recall the piece of paper belonging to Captain Morstan that Miss Morstan showed us on the way to Pondicherry Lodge?
2: Well, it was some old map.
1: Yes, precisely. The sort of map used to locate a treasure, and it was signed Jonathan Small and three other non-English names.
2: Ah, the sign of the four.
1: Excellent, Watson. Now, think back on how Major Sholto died.
2: Well, his heart gave out.
1: Yes, but why, man? What caused it?
2: Well, Thaddeus told us he saw a face at the window. It frightened him.
1: Exactly. Now, doesn't it follow that a man who deprived his own partner of a treasure would also deprive a convict of his share and would then live in fear in the event that the convict escaped? Actual fear of his life.
2: But Holmes, you said it wasn't Small who killed Bartholomew, his associate.
1: Right so. Did you take a pistol with you?
2: Well, I had my stick.
1: Well, I'll leave the wooden leg man to you, but if the associate turns nasty, I shall shoot him dead.
2: They seem to be approaching their hiding place.
1: Undoubtedly. Keep a sharp eye out.
2: They seem to have taken refuge in a lumber yard. Oh, where's the little beast taking us? Holmes, what does this mean?
1: It means, my dear Watson, that Toby's nose is infallible.
2: Huh?
1: That barrel on which he's jumped so proudly is a barrel full of creosote.
0: In the famous Conan Doyle story, A Scandal in Bohemia, Sherlock Holmes was outwitted for the first time in his life by a woman, Irene Adler, who Holmes ever after referred to as the woman. Now it appears that the great detective has been misled by a dog. We'll return with Act 3 in just a few minutes.
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0: legendary pot of gold at the end of the rainbow is old stuff. And I dare say most of us have chased it at one time or another, only to have the sought-after treasure turn out to be worthless. However, I doubt if any of us have had the unfortunate experience of Sherlock Holmes and his friend Dr. Watson, who, believing they'd found the hiding place of a pair of criminals and a cache of fabulous jewels, found instead only a barrel of creosote.
1: It's obvious what happened, Watson. If you remember the place where our good friend Toby seemed to lose the trail, that must have been where two trails crossed. Toby just chose the wrong one. We're fortunate that it's not too far back. Come, let's retrace our steps.
2: And so it proved. Taken back to where he'd been running in circles, Toby happily set off on another trail, which led us through Belmont Place and Prince's Street right down to the water's edge, where there was a small wooden wharf. Toby led us to the very edge, where he stood whining, looking out on the dark current beyond.
1: We've run out of luck, Watson. They've taken to a boat here.
2: Oh. Well, that's that then, eh? Mm. They've gotten clean away.
1: Not necessarily. Look at that sign.
2: Mordecai Smith. Boats for hire by the hour of the day, including the steam launch Aurora.
1: And we see from the pile of coke on the jetty that the Aurora is indeed a steam launch, and that she isn't here. Come, Watson. You just keep Toby quiet while I see if anyone's in the shack.
3: Yes?
1: I'd like to speak to Mordecai Smith.
3: Oh, I'm sorry to say, sir, my man's away. I've been away since yesterday morning, sir. And truth to tell, I'm beginning to feel frightened about him.
1: I wanted to hire his steam launch.
3: Oh, I bless you, sir. It's in the steam launch that he's gone. And that's what puzzles me, for I know there ain't enough coals in her that would take her to Woolwich and back.
1: Well, mightn't he have bought some at a wharf down the river?
3: Oh, it weren't his way, sir. Besides, I didn't like that wooden-legged man with his ugly face and outlandish talk.
1: You say a wooden-legged man?
3: Oh, yes, sir. A brown, monkey-faced chap. It was him that roused my man yesterday night. And what's more, there was steam up in the launch. Oh, I tell you straight, sir, I'm half sick with worry.
1: I'm sorry, Mrs. Smith, because I wanted a steam launch, and I've heard good reports of the Aurora. She's green with a yellow line and very broad in the beam.
3: Oh, then it can't be the Aurora you're after, sir.
4: Ah.
3: She's as trim a little thing as any on the river, and she's been fresh painted black with two red streaks.
2: I was all for engaging a launch and setting off downriver to track the Aurora, but Holmes pointed out what a colossal task that would be. Therefore, after returning Toby to his grateful owner, we found ourselves in the office of Athelney Jones at Scotland Yard.
5: Mr. Holmes, I'm very happy to tell you I've got the whole lot of them in jail now.
1: The whole lot?
5: Yes. The brother Thaddeus, that prize fighter McMurdo, and the Indian servant Lal something or other. And there's no question, but they were in it together.
1: How did you arrive at that interesting conclusion?
5: Well, you helped by showing me that there had to be two people. And what more likely than those two who were always in the house?
1: Well, haven't you overlooked the fact that they were loyal servants of the murdered man?
5: Oh, according to Thaddeus, Mr. Holmes. He wanted to lead us up the garden path, you see.
1: And the motive?
5: The missing treasure, of course. The murdered man was, by all accounts, a tight-fisted skinflint who didn't want to give up his share of the treasure to his partner. And he must have been the same way with his servants. The treasure's the key, Mr. Holmes. Mark my words.
1: I agree with you. But I gave you the name of the man I believe responsible.
5: And you're sticking to that. Well, we shall see, Mr. Holmes. We shall see. What brought you here, then?
1: I'm here to ask a favor. I'd like a missing steam launch located. It's the sort of job you people here at Scotland Yard do so well.
5: A steam launch? But don't tell me one of your clients mislaid his launch.
1: I won't. I believe it's connected with the Sholto killing.
5: How?
1: I think the criminals used it to effect their escape.
2: All that day and the morning of the next, Holmes fretted, complaining about the fact that Scotland Yard had been unable to locate the Aurora.
1: The whole river's been searched on either side with no success. It's too much. If there's no word today, I'll be forced to believe they've scuttled the craft. But there aren't too many logical objections to that. I put an advertisement in the agony column of the Times, and if we hear nothing today, I'll have to take to the river myself.
2: I shall accompany you.
1: No. You'd be much more useful if you stay here as my representative.
2: But how?
1: No need to argue, for it may not come to that. We may yet have news today.
2: But we heard nothing. And the following day, Holmes left before I was up. I lounged around the flat all day, hoping there was no flaw in my companion's reasoning. And at 3 o'clock, there was a knock on the door.
5: Good day, sir. Mr. Holmes is out, I understand.
2: Yes, Inspector. I don't know when he'll be back. But if you'd care to wait, take a chair and try one of these cigars.
5: Thank you. I don't mind if I do. Your friend, Mr. Sherlock Holmes, is a wonderful man, sir. I had this wire from him this morning. Here's the message.
2: Go to Baker Street at once. If I have not returned, wait for me. I'm close on the track. You can come with us tonight if you want to be in at the finish.
5: What do you make of it?
2: Sounds hopeful.
5: Are you expecting someone?
2: Perhaps an answer to Holmes' advertisement. Excuse me. Yes, my man? What is it?
4: Well, now, sir, you must give an old cart like me time to catch his breath after these stairs.
2: Oh, yes.
4: Is Mr. Sherlock Holmes here?
2: No, come in. I'm acting for him. You can give me the message.
4: Nay, it was only to himself I was to tell it.
2: But I tell you, I'm his representative. Mm-hmm. Was it about the Aurora? Mm-hmm. Mordecai Smith's boat?
4: I know where it is, and I knows where the men she's after are, and I knows where the treasure is. I knows all about it.
2: Well, then, tell me. I shall let him know.
4: It was to him I was to tell it.
5: I'm a police officer. You have important information, and we shall keep you, whether you like it or not, until our friend returns.
4: Pretty sort of treatment, this. I come here to see a gentleman, and you two seize me and treat me in this fashion.
2: Now. I promise you shan't lose a penny for your loss of time. Mm-hmm. Just sit over there on the sofa, and you won't have to wait long.
4: Mm-hmm. All right. We'll see.
2: Well, now, Inspector, where were we?
5: As I was just about to say that I think Mr. Sherlock Holmes would have made a most promising police
2: officer. Oh, here, your cigar's gone out. Allow me to relight it.
1: Well, I think that you might offer me a cigar, too.
2: Holmes! Where's the old man?
1: Here he is. Wig, whiskers, eyebrows, and all.
2: Good Lord!
1: I hardly expected my disguise to stand a test like this.
5: Oh, you are a rogue, sir.
1: The case is all but solved. You may have all the official credit, but I insist on certain conditions. Agreed?
5: Entirely, if we're successful.
1: We shall be. First, I want your fastest police boat, a steam launch at the Westminster Stairs at 7 o'clock tonight.
5: Easily managed. Mm-hmm.
1: We shall need 2 staunch men in case of resistance.
5: You shall have them.
1: And when we capture the man, we'll get the treasure.
5: Here's our launch, Mr. Holmes, right on the dot.
1: Hmm? Oh, have that green light taken off the side. We don't want to have it spotted as a police launch.
5: See to it, men. Come aboard, gentlemen. Where to, Mr. Holmes?
1: To the tower. Stop opposite Jacobson's yard.
2: For heaven's sake, Holmes, are you going to tell us how you located the Aurora?
1: Deduction, Watson. Pure deduction. I knew that if Scotland Yard reported she hadn't put in at any wharf or slip along the river, she hadn't. Therefore, where would one hide a steam launch which didn't have enough coal to go very far?
2: Mm-hmm.
1: Well, I might very well hand the launch over to some boat builder to make some trifling repair. She would then be removed to his yard and effectively concealed.
5: That seems a very simple solution.
1: And it's always the simple things which are overlooked. I drew 14 blanks until I learned that the Aurora had been handed over to Jacobson's yard for a repair to her rudder. A needless one, I might add. And that she would be called for at 8 o'clock sharp tonight.
2: But where are they going?
1: Either to Gravesend or the Downs. To board some ship that will take them out of the country.
5: Well, you've worked it out all very neatly. But if the affair were in my hands, I'd have some policemen in Jacobson's and nab them when they came down.
1: Which would be never. This man's small as a screwed article. He'd undoubtedly send someone ahead to make sure that there was no one lurking around the yard.
2: Well, and now we wait, huh?
1: Exactly. And the minute we sight her, we go after her.
2: It's after 8, Holmes.
1: And there's the Aurora. And going like the very devil. Get after her. The launch with the yellow light.
5: By heavens, she's a flyer. Uh-huh. I think we're gaining.
2: Oh, I'm sure of it. Oh, we'll be up with her in a very few minutes. And Holmes, that is a child on the deck.
1: You should have consulted the encyclopedia, my dear Watson, about the aborigines of the Andaman Islands, who are reported to be the smallest race on Earth, as well as the fiercest and most intractable.
5: We're near enough to hail them.
6: Ahoy, Aurora!
1: Down, man!
6: This is the police!
1: Down for your life!
2: You hit him, Holmes!
1: Yes. That little savage won't blow any more of his poison darts.
2: I thought we'd found all of them in the pouch.
1: All except the one he carried in his blowpipe.
5: They've turned. They're heading for shore. But they're on the ground.
1: Stand clear. Swing about and mind her stern.
2: The Aurora had run aground on a mud bank. The wooden-legged man, mouthing curses, sprang ashore, but his stump sank in the mud. He was easily captured. The treasure chest was intact on the deck of the Aurora, and in a very short time, I brought it to Mary Morstan. The chest wasn't heavy, but my heart was.
3: You weren't hurt? Oh, Dr. Watson, I'm glad to see you're all right.
2: Oh, yeah, it came through with flying colors, and here's your treasure. Well, aren't you going to open it?
3: It's strange, but the treasure seems to mean more to you than it does to me.
2: Well, I'd rather say that it means a lot to both of us. You need some help with the lid there. I...
3: Thank you. Why, it's empty.
2: It can't be. It's impossible.
3: Would you see who that is, please?
2: Yes, certainly. Oh, Holmes! Do you know that the treasure is gone?
1: Yes.
2: Well, do you know where it is?
1: At the bottom of the Thames, where Small threw the gems piece by piece during the chase.
2: Oh, dear. Wouldn't it have been simpler for him just to chuck the chest overboard?
1: Well, that was a compliment to me. He told us that any man smart enough to track him would be smart enough to fish up a whole chest from the bottom of the river.
2: Well, that means that Mary will never get to...
1: Well, I think she'll get something she treasures a lot more, Watson, if you will ask her to be your wife.
0: And so Doyle married Watson off to Mary Morstan, and they lived happily ever after. But Doyle didn't. He found that having Watson, a married man, interfered with his being able to accompany Holmes on his cases. He regretted ever having created the character, but being a true English gentleman, he never killed Mary off, but was forever sending her on vacations to allow Watson to move back with Holmes. I'll be back shortly.
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14: 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No matter what your tax question, chances are the answer can be found right inside your tax package or in one of the free Internal Revenue Service publications, which you can order by filling out the coupon that comes with the tax package. And you can always check directly with the IRS.
12: Hey, how about this question? Can I claim the family dog as a dependent?
14: Ah, come on.
15: One of the most intriguing elements of the Sherlock Holmes stories was the fabulously provocative titles of cases that Holmes had worked on, but which Watson never chronicled. Years later, Doyle's son and John Dixon Carr collaborated on writing some to fit the titles. But the most tantalizing title of all has never been attempted. That title is The Adventure of Ricoletti of the Clubfoot and His Abominable Wife. Now, there's a title that conjures up all sorts of deviltry. Maybe one of our mystery theater writers will come up with a story to fit it. Our cast included Kevin McCarthy, Court Benson, Jackson Beck, Earl Hammond, and Joan Shea. The entire production was under the direction of Hyman Brown. Radio Mystery Theater was sponsored in part by...
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2: Hello and welcome. The story I'm about to tell you is a love story. If not of perfect love, at least the perfecting of it. Something difficult to achieve. Something which can often lead to disastrous, indeed horrific results. David and Anne Fordyce, Mr. and Mrs., both mid-30s. They'd been married for 5 years, known each other for 10. They were, well, what you might say, meant for each other. Everybody said so. Attractive, personable, identical tastes, interests, meant. And yet, a feeling of growing apart was the way David eventually put it. The reason for this growing apart, neither knew or even understood. Both finally blamed it quite simply on the rat race. They thought about it a lot. It preoccupied them. A need to get away out of the rut. A chance to find themselves and each other again. And they both believed it. Really believed it. Once decided, the move wasn't difficult to arrange. David's credentials as a junior partner in one of the city's most reputable law practices, a fine mind, excellent connections, it was all there just for the asking. Their best friends, Charles and Victoria, said so at the time. They even said so after my little story was told. But at the time, there was no sense of sacrifice, of giving up anything. Anne was, quite simply, the most important thing in David's life. So, fresh fields and pastures knew it had to be. The city chambers locked him to a small country practice. Their stylish Georgian terrace house in London to a temporary flat above the office in that distant market town in deepest Devonshire. And it was from there, every weekend, they'd drive deeper, ever deeper, into the surrounding countryside, in search of, well, at the time they'd both have found it impossible to put a name to that.
3: It was late evening when we got that first glimpse of Tice Cottage. Just a glimpse at first, briefly, between the hedges and high elms. Only the roof, really, torn flat. No smoke rising from the lopsided old chimney. It's neglected. Strangely beckoning.
4: Darling, hold on. Have a heart. You need a flamethrower to get rid of these brambles.
3: Will it get better once you find the power?
4: It certainly couldn't get worse.
3: What?
4: You do realize we're trespassing.
3: Whatever happened to your spirit of adventure?
4: I left it at the gate.
3: Oh, come on, then. Come on.
4: And if there were, I'd like to hear you talk yourself out of it.
3: Hello?
4: God, what a shambles.
3: It's not exactly house and garden.
4: I'm waxed.
3: There's a three-legged chair if you want a breather.
4: Now where?
3: Oh, the living room is huge.
4: I'll take your word for it.
3: Oh, open heart. Inglenook. A twisting little staircase. Not very safe, but then right up to the bedroom.
4: Reluctantly, I have to take your word for that, too.
5: Hello? Anne? Sorry.
3: Hmm?
5: Now what are you pondering?
3: Only the possibilities.
5: Come on, Anne, I'm starved, and it doesn't look as though we're going to get invited to dinner. What possibilities?
3: Oh, only possibilities.
5: There aren't any. Use your head. The roof leaks.
3: But can be reset.
5: That staircase.
3: We'll obviously need a bit of fixing.
5: But it's a positive slum.
3: Soap, water, and elbow grease, me old dearie.
5: Anne.
3: You're not mad about the idea, are you? No, you're obviously not. Well, you're quite right. It's getting late.
5: Oh, to hell with that.
3: It's just that, I thought getting away from it all was part of the general idea.
5: We'd as good as settled for something on that new estate.
3: Estate? Yes, there's always that. But who the hell wants to live in a boot box when there's the challenge of something like this?
5: Challenge is right.
3: Please. Please, David.
5: It might not even be on the market.
3: It might, though. Well, at least think about it. Please. Mm-hmm. Please.
5: Idiot. All right, I'll think about it. But for God's sake, don't set your heart on it.
3: I already have.
6: Anne needn't have worried. Ty's cottage was on the market. It had been for a very long time. And at the price, even David found it impossible to resist. They spent their first night there on a borrowed and very uncomfortable pair of camp beds. Anne slept like a top. David, hardly at all. Breakfast was served amidst the debris of the old cottage scullery.
5: And just as I was dropping off, those damn birds started their manic twittering. Piccadilly in a rush hour I can take, but those damn birds...
3: Oh, not to worry, darling. You'll get used to it.
5: Have to, won't I? God, look at the time. I must be off. So what's on the agenda?
3: Soap, water and elbow grease. Well, can't do much else till the furniture gets here.
5: Well, they did promise midday, latest.
3: Yeah, so we all know what that means. Anyway, I've arranged for a Mrs. Perkins from the village to come in and give me a hand.
5: Mrs. Perkins? How rural.
3: Ain't it just so?
5: Now, what about lunch and dinner?
3: Oh, I'll pop in and do a shop once I've got things organised. Oh, don't worry, darling. When you get home, you won't know the old place.
5: Somehow, I think I might.
6: And what happened? From the start, nothing but hitches. By midday, no furniture van and no reliable Mrs. Perkins. Anne decided to cut her losses. She left a note explaining her absence and set off across the fields to the village and the small general store. At least David wouldn't have an empty larder to add to the list of discomforts. It was early afternoon by the time she got back to the cottage and the surprise that awaited her. Not only had the furniture been delivered, but Mrs. P. had already got things very much in hand in the living room. The carpet down, the three-piece suite arranged very much as she would have chosen. And upstairs in the bedroom, her dressing table was just in the place that she would have chosen.
3: Well, well, well. Clever old Mrs. Perkins.
6: It wasn't until an hour or so later when that clever lady called up to her from the bottom of the stairs that she realized that something was amiss.
7: Hello? Anybody on? Mrs. Fordyce?
8: Yes.
7: Oh, you're up there then.
8: Is that you, Mrs. Parkins? Look here in a second.
3: Talk about the morass of centuries,
7: I'd best say you late, Mum.
3: Oh, you find it getting chilly? Just give me a hand to pull this seat up in a bit, and we can slam the door on it. Oh, there.
7: Oh.
3: Oh, that's better.
7: That's a lovely oak up there, Mum.
3: Yes, my husband will have to rebalance it. Come on through to the living room. Would you like some tea?
7: No, thank you, Mum.
3: It's no trouble. I hadn't mastered that stove, but we scrounged up a primus, so...
7: No. Really? Thank you, Mum.
3: Oh. Well, later, then. Is something the matter, Mrs. Perkins?
7: I just come to say how sorry I am.
3: Sorry?
7: Well, Jack, that's my husband. He says no need. No need to go apologizing for something that's not really of your making, he says. But like I says, far as that poor woman's concerned, all water under the bridge. None of it her doing. Well, her not to know, I says. Least I can do is to get up there now and say how sorry I am, Mum, for not being able to get here at all, Mum.
3: Not able to get here at all? Mrs. Perkins, you did say...
7: Come on up, then.
3: Ah, no. No, it's just that I had to go into the village for a few things. I left you a note, but if you've just got here, you won't know about the note.
7: No, Mum.
3: Anyway, it all took rather longer than I expected. Down in the village, I mean. But when I got back, most of the furniture neatly stacked in the front garden, and this room arranged just as you see it now. I just took it for granted it was your doing, you see.
7: Oh, my dear.
3: Mrs. Perkins?
7: My dear Laura.
3: Oh, look, are you all right? Here, oh, sit down for a minute.
7: There
3: should be some brandy.
7: No. I'm all right in a minute, Mum. So, started already, has she?
3: She?
7: I might have known. Should have expected it in view of what's gone afore. But it being such a long time now since the last couple move out. Always townies. One foot inside the door and it's love at first sight. But no sooner settled than moving on again. And all is of a sudden, like.
3: Didn't they give a reason?
7: Most locals never got that close. None of our business was it. So what call us to ask the whys and wherefores?
3: Just a moment ago, you said, started again, has she?
7: Did I, Mum?
3: She. You did say she.
7: Two shoes.
3: I'm sorry?
7: Goody two shoes. Nah, you can smile. Just a name for her. Good as any other. Nursery rhyme name. No telling for why they first give it to her. But when I were a little maid, I used to listen to the old ones talking in the village and telling the tale. And smile. Just smile.
3: Tell me about her, Mrs. Perkins. Huh. The right to know.
7: The right to know. Well, abandoned on her wedding day at the church, according to your saying. Oh, nothing so much thought in these days, but in Goody's time. Well, even now, possible to imagine the snidings and the whys and wherefores on every tongue. This cottage is all ready and prepared, seemingly. So 'tis here she come, and stays, and never ventures. Swearing never to be seen again by another living soul. Out the night and in the day was what they reckoned. But not even the night poachers and the light ever caught a glimpse of her from wedding day on. Long dead when they finally notices no smoke from her chimney. Long, long dead. So no face do they put to her, even in death. But seems grave all arranged and paid for. Even something in her own hand wrote for her stone.
3: Accept the gifts I offer. Accept them, come what may. But feed but once their gifts, and live to rue their day.
7: How did you know that, Mum?
3: I don't know.
7: But you've never even seen the grave, have you?
3: No, I haven't. Mrs. Perkins.
7: Oh, sorry, Mum. I must leave you now.
3: Oh, but please.
7: You must.
3: Mrs. Perkins, please.
7: You must, I tell you, must.
6: And as Anne turned back into the passageway, something different. The tea chest had gone. It now stood on the landing at the top of the stairs. The bedding it had contained was already neatly stacked in what she'd only just decided should be her linen cupboard. Even before she'd opened the door, she knew it would be there. It didn't really worry her. She'd already decided not to tell any of it to David. And then, Several weeks later...
3: Happy?
5: Need you ask? Just as...
3: Well?
5: As I always imagined it might be. More, much more.
3: Didn't I always tell you? The place had possibilities.
5: I just hope you're not overdoing things, that's all.
3: I've loved every minute of it. But it's almost as though...
5: Well?
3: As though we owed it something. Which is why we came here. Meant. Now it's loving us back in return.
5: Idiot. Dear idiot.
3: I'll just take these coffee things through.
5: Is the woman from the village still coming in to give you a hand?
3: No. Not anymore, darling.
5: Oh?
3: Well, her husband was taken ill. Quite suddenly. She says she can't manage it anymore.
5: When did she drop that on you?
3: Oh, just recently.
5: How recently?
3: A week or so back.
5: Then you'll have to look around for somebody else.
3: No, we don't need anybody else.
5: But...
3: We don't, do you hear me? We don't, darling. Really, we don't.
6: She didn't, of course. If there had been any initial terror, it had long passed. She'd grown to depend on her good fairy to take her for granted. It no longer even surprised her to leave the kitchen, to return a few minutes later and find the dishes washed and stacked away, to find a fresh supply of logs in the polished hearth, freshly baked bread and cakes when she entered the pantry. If there was any motive in her continued silence, one had to look no further than David's praise of her. And yet, as the months passed, she felt the need of a wider, less captive audience. Their old friends, Charles and Victoria, proved the obvious answer.
9: When we got your invitation, Vicky and I had an each-way bet.
3: No, that's
9: fitting. Don't fib, my love.
3: Well, do tell them.
9: Take my word for it, she said. Either they've decided to throw in the rural sponge, or...
3: Or
9: poor David's gone over the orchard wall on his own and is beseeching us to get the spare bedroom.
3: Oh, kill him!
9: Not that far from the truth.
3: Oh, do tell.
9: Oh, come on, darling. Don't mind admitting it.
3: But you already have
9: done. Oh, I agreed with the getting away from it all and to hell with the rat race a bit. But, I wasn't too keen on ending up as Wurzel Gummidge while better half put on the old mop cap and got on with the jam making out back.
3: We did have our doubts.
9: If you'd seen this place when we first set foot through the door, they'd have been more than justified.
10: Bad as ever, sir?
9: Worse. I still thank God for a telephone in the village and a hotel within striking distance, just in case.
3: You see how it's all come out? Oh, ye of little faith.
10: I'll take your word for it, Elsa. God, looking at the condition it's in now.
3: It's just about 6 months, isn't it? Just about.
10: Hmm? Positive miracle.
3: Yes. Yes, I suppose it must seem like a bit of a miracle.
9: You all right, darling?
3: Fine. Everything's fine. I just felt a bit stuffy in here for a moment, that's all. Charles, Victoria, can I get you anything else?
11: Oh, not another crumb to me, darling. You sentenced me to a 6 month fast, as it is.
10: Some blowout, eh, old girl?
3: Oh, it's superb.
10: Let's see that country pie of yours. You know, I can't remember ever having sampled it before.
5: It would be damn surprising if you had.
3: Oh?
5: Mrs. Beaton, did you say, darling?
3: Oh, previous to that, kind sir. Ever so much previous to that.
5: Go on.
11: Well, can we share the dark secret?
3: But there's no dark secret, Mum. It's common in these parts. Partridge, wood pigeon, lark, sweet Jenny Wren.

0: I'm wondering if we can order it from our local takeaway.
1: No. Anne came across an old recipe book when she was clearing out the attic.
0: Receipt, my sweet dear. Receipt.
1: God knows how long it had lurked there. Handwritten.
0: Oh, handwritten.
1: Crabbed like you'd never believe.
0: Crabbed, you say?
1: Well, it seemed easy enough for you. Anyway, before you could say Mrs. Beaton's grandmother, we've resurrected the old herb garden, flirted with a local gamekeeper, and I've been playing your 18th century guinea pig ever since.
0: You're not finding your fault, my sweet dear.
1: So far from it.
0: Shall I give you a hand, say?
2: Don't stay out of there. You hear me? You hear well what I'm telling you. It is my place, mind, no others. Oh, don't call for her to go meddling in. You hear me?
1: Anne.
0: Oh.
1: Darling.
0: Your face is so.
3: It happened several months later. Summer had gone. Autumn was in the trees. Anne had started out to the village when she remembered her shopping list on the kitchen table. As she passed the half-drawn curtains of the living room windows, she caught her first glimpse of her.
4: Small. Very small. Much older than I... Oh, how very old she looks. Not at all frightening, though. Such white hair, pulled neatly into a tight bun at her neck. Made to seem even whiter, I suppose, by her long black dress, reaching right to the ground. From any age. And yet, if I stretch just a little higher over the sill, I can just about see the stone floor.
3: And on tiptoe, peering over the window ledge, Anne saw, peeping out from under the hem of the long dress, a pair of black kid shoes, polished to brilliance. On their front, two very large, silver, shiny buckles. Then Anne looked up. For just the briefest of moments, their eyes met. Then, the old lady was gone.
4: Accept the gifts I offer. Accept them, come what may. But see but once their giver. And live to rue the day.
1: For God's sake, darling, haven't you made a move yet?
0: Oh.
1: Here.
0: Hmm? Oh, thanks.
1: Have to be a beaker, I'm afraid. Come to that, about the only clean crock in the house.
0: What?
1: And why the hell didn't you let me give you a hand with the dinner things?
0: Dinner things?
1: Your gourmet specialities certainly go through one hell of a lot of pots and pans. It's bloody chaos down there.
0: But I did...
1: What?
0: No, nothing. They won't take me long.
1: The way things are going lately, it'd be a damn sight better if we cleared the decks before we turned in. On top of which, that damn cat must have knocked the sugar bowl over. It's all over the ruddy place. The fire won't catch because the sticks are damp and it rained in the night.
0: So?
1: So one of us seems to have left the living room window off the catch. Oh, hell, love. I don't even have a clean shirt.
3: It was that first morning Anne began to realize things were not as they had been. That something was amiss. Much as she tried, the shambles continued. The more she tried, the worse it got. Untidiness became chaos. Chaos turned to filth. She tried, but could do nothing to prevent it.
4: Nothing, my dear, darling David. Nothing in the world. Simply too much. Out of my hands. See?
1: But why, love? Why?
4: The change.
1: There must be some reason.
4: Beyond reason, my old dearie.
1: All right. Perhaps I shouldn't have depended on you so much. Taking things for granted. If that's why... If it's something that can be put right... Don't laugh at me, damn you. Give me that. Don't laugh!
4: Doing. I should have told you before. Confided in you.

0: suddenly grown so proud of me. Too proud. See? I've grown to depend on it. She must have realized that. Counted on that. Right from the very first moment we walked through those doors. All those long years before. Just waiting for us.
1: Who, my love?
0: Her.
1: But I don't understand.
0: No. No, you could never understand. Too late to understand. Oh, hold me closer. Oh, please hold me. I saw her, you see. Just that once. But I should never have done that. It was the briefest glimpse. But I should never have caught her. She hated me for that.
2: That evening, even as David walked up the path, he sensed a change in the place. The smoke curling up from the chimney, the brass knocker again worked to a brilliant shine, just as he'd remembered it.

0: Anne, you up there?
1: It was in the kitchen he found her, dear Anne. She was wearing her favorite dress. She was smiling at him, so tender and sweet a smile, as she swung gently back and forth from the heavy oak beam. There was one other detail David took in that first horrendous moment. The chair she must have climbed on and then jumped from was back in its usual place, below the recently polished window. And then beneath the chair, something as incongruous as it was bewildering. A pair of shoes, of the old-fashioned kind. Much too small for Anne, tiny. Low-heeled, kid leather, polished to brilliance. And in the front, two heavy, silver, shiny buckles, and reflecting in their shine the swinging corpse.

0: David married again. The new Mrs. Fordyce was quite the opposite of Anne. Sophisticated, poised, almost glossy. She ran her own advertising agency, far too well for her male competitors. On the domestic front, and only in a crisis, she could just about manage to top up a coffee percolator. Thatched cottages gave her hay fever. And yet the match seemed to work well enough. David probably prefers it this way.
1: That was Goody Two Shoes, starring Michael Jaston as David Fordyce, Sandra Clark, Anne, and Daphne Hurd, Mrs. Perkins, with Francis Jeter, Victoria, and Nigel Graham, Charles. The Price of Fear was presented by Vincent Price, written by William Ingram, and directed by John Dyer.
2: 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High adventure in the wild, vast reaches of space. Missions of daring in the name of interplanetary justice. Travel into the future with Buzz Corey, Commander-in-Chief of the Space Patrol! In today's transcribed adventure, Buzz and Happy have trapped one of Prince Baccarati's spies in a sub-basement in Jupiter City. Cautiously, the spy presses a concealed button and slips through a secret opening.
3: Commander, there he goes.
4: 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We could never break it down.
5: That's right, Corey. You can't escape.
3: Sirkin's voice.
4: 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Sirkin, listen to me.
5: You listen to me. I'm getting off this planet, Corey. Prince Baccarati tipped me off that a guided missile has been launched toward Jupiter City. There's nothing you can do to stop it.
2: 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Commander Corey has Prince Baccarati's chief henchman, Dr. Malengro, in custody on the planet Terra, following his capture on one of Saturn's moons. Baccarati managed to escape while Buzz and Happy were rescuing Malengro from a perilous situation into which Baccarati thrust the brilliant but corrupt Malengro. Following Commander Corey's instructions, Major Robertson is preparing to give Dr. Malengro a brainograph test to learn details of Baccarati's defenses on Planet X. Now, in the commander's central office, Cadet Happy is carefully adjusting the spacophone receiver while Buzz reviews the few known facts about Baccarati's defenses.
4: I think this ought to do it, Happy.
3: Are you all ready to give Malengro the brainograph test, sir?
4: Yes, Robbie, and I have enough key questions here to bring out most of Malengro's knowledge of Baccarati's weapons. And also, if we're lucky, Baccarati's immediate plan.
3: Yeah, I guess Malengro knows just about everything Baccarati plans to do.
4: Oh, by the way, did you pick up that signal again? The one for me from outer space?
3: Oh, no, sir, not again.
4: If it was a patrol ship, they would have used one of the regular relay frequencies. It would have reached me through regular communications. Well, shut off the spacephone. Let's go down to the brainograph chamber.
3: Yes, sir.
6: Calling Commander Corey at Terra headquarters.
3: There it is, sir.
6: Prince Baccarati on Planet X calling Commander Corey at Space Patrol headquarters, Terra.
3: Baccarati?
4: Let's see what he's up to now. Corey here. Go ahead, Baccarati.
6: Just listen, Corey. This is a warning and an ultimatum. I want Dr. Malengro released immediately.
4: That sounds a little ridiculous, Baccarati. Not long ago, you tried to kill him just so you could escape.
6: I'm not speaking out of sentiment, Corey. Malengro has information about Planet X that would be inconvenient for you to know. I'm warning you, unless you put Dr. Malengro on the spacophone and assure me that he will be returned to Planet X, I'll destroy Terra.
4: Yes? How?
6: This is no bluff, Commander. I can blast the guided missile into Terra and wipe out the capital of the United Planets. And I'll do it.
4: You do that just to get Malengro back?
6: Whether he comes back or not is up to you. If he goes under the brainograph, I'll blast Terra apart before you can use that information against me.
3: What are you going to do, sir?
4: There's no use appealing to his reason or decency. Baccarati, will you take my word that Malengro has not been given a brainograph test?
6: You might lie to me to save Terra. Bring Malengro to the spacophone. I want to hear it from him.
4: All right, Baccarati, I'll get him. Come on, Happy. We'll go over to the security lab and have Major Robertson release Malengro. Robbie.
7: Oh, Commander, I'm glad you're here.
4: Robbie, I just heard from Baccarati. He's going to blast Terra with a guided missile unless we return Malengro to Planet X immediately.
7: I'm not sure that's possible.
4: Have you started the treatments already?
7: Well, no, sir. We didn't have a chance to start.
4: Well, why? What's wrong?
7: Malengro's in a deep coma, Commander. He evidently had some chemical concealed on him. Dr. Stevens and I have been working on him, trying to bring him to. Nothing we've tried has had any effect. He's practically in suspended animation, sir.
3: Gee, how's he going to talk to Baccarati?
4: He can't. Now, come on. Let's go back and give the news to His Highness.
6: It's a trick, Corey. You're lying to me.
4: I'm not lying, Baccarati. Dr. Malengro has put himself into a state of suspended animation.
6: Ah, then he outwitted you, Corey. You might as well turn him over to me.
4: Suppose I refuse.
6: Then I'll carry out my threat to destroy Terra.
4: If I send out a ship with Malengro on it, will you guarantee its safe return?
6: You mean you'll accept my word?
4: I'll have to, under the circumstances.
6: Well, I can't afford that luxury myself, Commander. How do I know you won't try to trick me?
4: If you don't trust me, how are you going to get Malengro back?
6: Put Dr. Malengro in a spacesuit and drop him out in space. I'll give you precise instructions. My men will pick up Malengro when we are certain no space patrol ships are around.
4: All right, Baccarati. Let's have the space coordinates. I'll return Malengro myself.
2: True to his word, Commander Corey has Dr. Malengro placed in a spacesuit. And then he and Happy drop the unconscious man off in space, as directed by Baccarati, and head back toward Terra.
3: Oh, I sure wish we'd got some information from Malengro while we had him. Maybe Baccarati couldn't have destroyed Terra after all.
4: Well, maybe not, but I couldn't place thousands of people in danger just to hold Malengro.
8: Major Robertson, Terra headquarters, calling Commander Corey aboard Terra 5. Major Robertson to Commander Corey.
4: Corey here. Go ahead, Robbie.
8: Well, we just picked up a brief message from Baccarati. He picked up Malengro.
4: Good. But keep all space patrol ships on the alert on the Terra perimeter. We can't trust Baccarati.
8: Right, Commander. Oh, we just received some interesting information from Jupiter headquarters. Within the past 12 hours, 7 of Baccarati's spies have left Jupiter City.
4: Do you know where they went?
8: Well, 2 went to Saturn. 1 seems headed for Venus. The other 4 are still being tailed by our agents.
4: What about Baccarati's men on Terra?
8: Oh, no activity. At least among those we know about.
4: Are those 7 who left Jupiter, are they the only known spies on that planet?
8: Oh, no, sir. There's one more still in Jupiter City, and there are 3 in Kepler City.
4: Well, that man's still in Jupiter City. Who is he?
8: Rupert Serkin. He claims to be a purchasing agent for Outer Planet Space Lines, and in the last year, he's paid out 200,000 credits to manufacturers.
4: I see.
8: The odd part of it is that Outer Planet hasn't placed that much business through Serkin.
4: But Serkin is with Outer Planet Lines.
8: Yes, a minor official in the purchasing department. Outer Planet Space Lines is on the up and up, all right. They voluntarily showed their books to our agent.
4: Then Serkin is using Outer Planet Lines as a cover for someone else. Well, obviously, Baccarati.
8: That's the way I've got it figured, Commander. The president of the company wanted to discharge Serkin, but our agents persuaded him to give him more rope.
4: Good. Happy and I are going to Jupiter City. I want to find out what's keeping Serkin in town when Baccarati's other spies have left.
2: A few hours later, in Jupiter City, Commander Corey reviews the files on Rupert Serkin and talks to the agent who has been watching the spy. Now, in civilian clothes, Buzz and Happy are strolling through a small park in a pleasant residential section of Jupiter City.
4: Well, that That's Serkin's apartment right across the street, Happy, on the ground floor on the left.
3: Nice place. Not too fancy.
4: Yeah, it's just the sort of place a man with Serkin's position in the spaceship company should have.
3: Commander, a man's coming around the corner. And from the way he's stepping it off, he's in a hurry.
4: It's Serkin. Apparently, his visit to the Tectoplast Labs was a success. Let's find out.

0: Yes?
1: Mr. Serkin?
0: Yes, what can I do for you?
1: I'd like to talk to you inside, if you don't mind.
0: Well, I'm rather busy, but come in.
1: Thanks. Come on, Happy.
0: Now, what was this in regard to, Mr.
1: Corey, you're with Outer Planet Space Lines, is that right?
0: Yes. As a matter of fact, I'm working on an important deal for them right now. So if you'll please be brief, I'll appreciate it.
1: Of course. The deal involves Technoplast Labs. You've just come from a meeting with their production supervisor, Franklin Delaporte, I believe.
0: Yes, but...
1: You discussed the purchase of 8 tons of radar foil, is that right?
0: I was under the impression that my meeting with Delaporte was a private business matter, Mr. Corey.
1: Commander Corey of the Space Patrol. I assume you're aware that the government authorization you showed to Mr. Delaporte was a forgery. Outer Planet Space Lines has never applied for a permit to buy radar foil.
0: Now, just a minute.
1: You know what radar foil is, don't you?
0: Why, not exactly.
1: You're a purchasing agent. Don't you know what you're purchasing?
0: I buy thousands of different items and materials. I do it by lot number, by name, by code.
1: All right, Happy. Tell Mr. Serkin what radar foil is.
2: It's the only known substance that'll confuse viewscope beams. A spaceship covered with radar foil will bounce viewscope beams back in all directions and at reduced frequencies. Frequencies that the ordinary viewscope can't detect.
1: All right, Serkin. Who do you know that would be interested in obtaining a large quantity of that substance?
0: I don't run Outer Planet. Take it up with the top brass.
1: I already have, Mr. Serkin. Outer Planet has no plans involving the use of radar foil.
0: I don't understand.
1: You're working for someone else besides Outer Planet. You've used several hundred thousand credits belonging to someone else to buy materials in the name of Outer Planet. I want to know who put up that money. Is it Prince Baccarati? Come on, is it? We know you're one of Baccarati's spies. You can save yourself a lot of trouble by telling us the whole story.
0: All right, Commander. I guess it's no use.
1: You and the other spies have been trailed ever since we picked up some evidence at Baccarati's communications center on Saturn's sixth moon. How do you contact Baccarati?
0: In the sub-basement. A spacophone. All the records are there. I'll show you.
1: All right, Serkin. Take us down there. Watch him, Happy.
2: Yes, sir.
0: There's a concealed door here.
1: Go on in, Serkin.
0: You'll find most of the evidence in those filing cabinets.
1: Uh-huh. Where's the spacophone?
0: There's a panel in this wall.
2: Another door.
0: And it's my way out.
1: Grab him, Happy.
3: You're too late, Commander.
1: Happy, out the other door, quick.
3: Closing.
1: It's too late. Look for that secret catch on the side wall.
4: It's not very well hidden. You can find it, but it won't do you any good.
2: Serkin's voice coming from that speaker up there.
1: Serkin, listen to me.
4: No, you listen to me. You can't escape, Corey. The release mechanism works only for my fingerprints. You can stay in there till the entire city is destroyed.
1: What are you talking about?
4: You probably know about Prince Baccarati's agents leaving Jupiter City, don't you?
1: Yes, what about it?
4: Prince Baccarati tipped us off that he was blasting a guided missile into the city at 1,500 hours, Universal Star Time. That's less than half an hour from now.
1: A guided missile? Where's he launching it from?
4: From one of Jupiter's moons. By this time, it's already on its way. And there's nothing you can do to stop it.
5: We'll return to Space Patrol in just a moment. Here's a salute to the famous jet plane assigned to the vital Air Force mission of defending America's homeland, the F-94C Starfire, built by the Lockheed Aircraft Corporation, Burbank, California. Now, in just a moment, you'll hear from Tony LaVere, test pilot on the Starfire. Within seconds after warning, this radar-controlled interceptor can be off the ground and streaking to 45,000 feet or higher. Packing 48 rockets, it can fly and fight in sunshine or pitch darkness at speeds of more than 600 miles an hour. On landing, the Starfire can be brought to a quick stop by a parachute, which pops from its tail. And now, Tony LaVere.
6: You know, good health is important to a test pilot, and I have to stay in top condition. I get lots of rest and eat plenty of good food. 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
5: No other cereal, puffed or flaked, contains so much nourishment in such concentrated bite-sized form. 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Get some at your grocer's today. And now, back to our Space Patrol adventure, Target Jupiter. Commander Corey and Cadet Happy have been locked in a sub-basement on Jupiter by one of Prince Baccarati's spies, who has told Buzz that a guided missile has been released from one of the Jupiter moons and will strike the city at 1500 hours. Now, with less than 30 minutes in which to save the city from disaster, Buzz and Happy try desperately to escape from their prison.
7: It's no use, Happy.
2: What are we going to do, sir? If Sirkin is right, there's a guided missile beelining for Jupiter City right now.
7: Sirkin won't waste any time getting out of the city. Chances are he's headed for the spaceport.
2: Well, maybe one of our agents will grab him, sir, and then he'll tell what's happening to save his own skin.
7: Well, with half an hour's warning, an ordinary guided missile might be stopped before it hits, but if it's covered with radar foil, it couldn't be detected. But
2: Commander, do you think Baccarati could have got a hold of some radar foil already, sir?
7: That's possible. We know he ordered 8 tons through Sirkin. Well, we can't take a chance on Sirkin being caught. We've got to alert the space patrol.
2: Well, then let's start hacking at the walls with that bar, sir. It's the only thing we can
7: do. Wait, Hap, hold it. Look up there.
2: Huh? Oh, a ventilator grating.
7: Right. If we remove that grating, we might be able to crawl through to another part of Sirkin's apartment.
2: It'll be a tight squeeze, but... Well, give me a boost and we'll try it.
5: As Buzz and Happy pry loose the grating over the ventilator, Prince Baccarati and Dr. Malengro follow the deadly trajectory of a guided missile on a viewscope screen from a hideout on one of the 12 moons of Jupiter.
8: It's on course, Your Highness. In 24 minutes, the missile will strike Jupiter City.
9: It's too bad Sirkin couldn't get the rest of those 8 tons of radar foil off the pan in time. We could have used it.
8: Perhaps it's just as well.
9: You're right, Malengro. Sirkin wasn't inefficient, as I had hoped. At any rate, the radar foil on this missile will get it through the Jupiter defense perimeter.
8: Yes, unless a patrol ship gets directly on stern of the missile the way we are, they'll never detect it.
9: And even if they do, it'll be receding from them. Anything they fire at it from that trajectory will hit Jupiter City, too.
5: Back in Jupiter City, Buzz and Happy work their way inch by inch through the ventilator pipe. Finally, at a turn in the conduit, Happy calls back to the commander.
2: I reached a grating, sir. From what I can see, it looks like the main entrance.
7: Good. See if you can force the grating.
2: Yes, sir. I can't budge it, sir. I keep slipping back into the vent.
7: I've got my legs braced in the turn. I'll hold your feet in my hands. All set? Now, push!
2: I think it's giving way, sir. I did it, sir. I can crawl out now.
7: Good boy, Hap. I'll give you a hand.
2: We're coming out right by the main entrance, Commander.
7: As soon as you're out, rush for the street, Hap. If we can get a surface cab, we can alert Space Patrol headquarters before we reach the spaceport.
5: Rushing out of Rupert Sirkin's apartment, Buzz and Happy hail a passing surface cab. Issuing commands through the cab's spacophone, Buzz alerts the Jupiter Defense Squadron. A few moments later, Commander Corey and Cadet Happy are spaceborne over Jupiter in the Terra 5. Simultaneously, around the Jupiter defense perimeter, viewscopes are trained on the 12 moons. And as computers go into operation, the sensitive space monitors are trained on the 4 moons from which missiles could be successfully launched to strike Jupiter City at 1500 hours. From his spaceship, Buzz establishes contact through space control with several patrol ships. And then, as Happy monitors the viewscope scanner, Buzz checks with the Jupiter City headquarters.
7: Commander Corey aboard Terra 5 calling Major Robertson.
10: Robbie here. Go ahead, Commander.
7: Can you give me a report from Central Analyzer as of 1500 minus 5 minutes?
10: Well, sure, Commander. Jupiter moons number 2, 5, 8, and 11 are now possible launching points. All others are eliminated.
7: Check.
10: Patrol ships report no objects in trajectory from these moons.
2: Commander, something's funny in this viewscope.
7: Just a minute, Happy. Go ahead, Robbie.
10: We received reports of a strange interference signal from several patrol ships beamed toward moon number 4.
7: What kind of interference?
10: Well, I can't explain it, sir, except to say it's like a big hole in the viewscope screen. Stars, other planets, everything blotted out.
2: Commander, that's just what's happening in our screen.
7: That's the effect radar foil would make, Happy. Robbie, stand by for special orders.
10: I'm standing by, sir.
7: Some unknown object is headed toward Jupiter from moon number 4. We can't locate it exactly because of radar foil interference. No one ship can pinpoint the source. I want all patrol ships to spacophone a signal when their viewscopes are centered directly on this interference. By combining all the signals, we may be able to compute the exact vector.
10: I'll relay your instructions, Commander.
5: With a special signal, each ship of the squadron relays to Commander Corey the estimated center of the blurred viewscope image. And as the data is received, Cadet Happy rapidly computes a trajectory.
2: I sure hope this works, sir.
1: Keep working, Hap. You're centering on the target. Stand by to fire space torpedoes.
2: Standing by, sir.
1: I've put our ship on the theoretical vector of the guided missile, Hap.
2: And that bright dot in the view scope should be the guided missile.
1: Fire number one.
2: Oh, that was a miss, Commander. The dot's still there.
1: Fire two.
2: Oh, missed again.
1: This is our last chance, Hap. If we miss this time, Jupiter City's finished. Fire three.
2: Hey, we did it. The view scope is clear.
1: Not a second too soon, Hap. Did you have a chance to make a record of the trajectory of that missile?
2: Yes, sir. It's on the Instafilm.
1: Run it back. We'll find out where it was launched.
9: Something went wrong, Malengro.
8: The missile blew up before it hit Jupiter City. It was 50 miles short of its target.
9: Malengro, you told me these missiles were foolproof.
8: The space patrol must have hit it, Your Highness.
9: With the radio foil interference, impossible.
8: It was sheer luck. It can't happen again. We can launch another missile at Jupiter City.
9: No, wait. They'll expect that. Prepare a missile for Kepler City.
8: But, Your Highness, we can't hit Kepler City from moon number four, not till Jupiter revolves into position.
9: Jupiter revolves very rapidly, Malengro. Get to work. Align the launching mechanism.
8: But, Your Highness, how about your agents in Kepler City? You don't want to destroy them, do you?
9: They may have information I can use. All right. We'll spacephone them a warning to leave immediately. But don't tell them why.
5: Meanwhile, Commander Corey has ordered the extra patrol ships to return to their base at Jupiter City. Now, as he and Happy point the long, needle-nosed spaceship Terra 5 toward the capital of the planet Jupiter, a familiar voice booms from the spacephone.
10: Major Robertson, Space Patrol Headquarters, Terra, calling Commander Corey aboard Terra 5.
1: Corey here. Go ahead, Robbie.
10: Hey, congratulations, Commander. We just heard you intercepted Baccarati's dose of death before it hit Jupiter City.
1: Thanks, Robbie. I'm keeping regular patrols on the alert, though. He may try it again.
10: I picked up some information you might be interested in, Commander. Baccarati's agents are leaving Kepler City.
1: They are?
10: Yeah, and it seems to be a rush order, sir. What do you make of it?
1: Well, it's hard to say, Robbie. Hey, wait a minute. His agents left Jupiter City just before he launched that missile.
10: Say, maybe Kepler City's next.
1: It looks like it, Robbie. Hap.
2: Yes, sir?
1: Have you computed that missile trajectory?
2: Well, I'm not too sure of the results, sir. The radio foil makes it pretty hard to be precise.
1: Where do you think it came from?
2: Well, right now it looks like moon number four, sir. Although it might be moon number six.
1: Let's see the astrogation chart.
2: Yes, sir.
1: As far as Jupiter City is concerned, it could be either moon. But for Kepler City...
2: Well, moon number six won't be in the right position for several hours yet, Commander.
1: I'll check on four, but I'll order a squadron to patrol six just as a precaution. Robbie.
10: Yes, Commander?
1: Right now, it looks as though moon four is a launching site. It's below the horizon from Kepler City at the moment, but in a few hours, it'll be in position. I'm going to order squadron three to accompany me to moon number four.
9: Is everything ready, Dr. Malengro?
8: Yes, Your Highness. I've computed the launching time. It's 18:27 and 43 1/8 seconds.
9: It's less than 10 minutes. Now you're sure nothing will go wrong.
8: It can't, Your Highness. Kepler City will be completely destroyed.
9: Look. What's that in the view scope?
8: A spaceship.
9: What is it doing over this part of the moon?
8: Your Highness, it's a space patrol ship.
9: It's Terra 5. It's Commander Corey.
8: He's searching for us, Your Highness. But I'll fix him. I'll blow him to bits.
9: Malengro! Don't fire at him just yet. I have an idea.
1: Hold at this altitude, Happy.
2: Yes, sir.
1: Watch the view scope carefully. Baccarati's probably got the launching site camouflaged.
2: Any time now, he could be blasting the missile toward Kepler City, according to my calculations.
1: If we don't locate the launching site before blast-off, the launching itself can show us where it is.
2: I've got the space torpedo on the ready, Commander.
1: With a little luck, we'll be close enough to track the missile, whether it's coated with radar foil or not.
2: Commander, look out! Wow!
1: That was a space torpedo, Hap.
2: Yeah, and was it close? Baccarati must have seen us.
1: Yes, and he gave himself away by firing that torpedo. The launching site is on top of that peak.
2: You're right, sir. I see it now.
1: It's a terrific job of camouflage. If I hadn't seen the flash when the space torpedo was launched, I'd have missed it completely.
2: Commander, look. There's a guided missile rolling out of the tunnel, right up to the launching chute.
1: They're getting ready to fire it, Hap. We'll have to blast it. Stand by to fire space torpedo.
2: Standing by, sir.
1: Got to get into position before it's launched. Just this one ship after it. We could never locate it with the view scope.
2: No, sir. Not with that radar foil on the hull.
1: Fire, Hap.
7: A direct hit, Hap. You destroyed the missile.
2: Smoke and rockets. The entire peak is gone. Leveled flat. Well, I guess that takes care of Prince Baccarati for good.
7: Does it?
2: Well, doesn't it, sir?
7: I don't know, Hap. I don't know.
5: An action preview of next week's exciting Space Patrol adventure in just a moment. Something strange is happening outside Commander Corey's private quarters.
11: Say, it looks like someone's tiptoeing in. Now he's going through the commander's papers. Who is this ominous intruder? What can he be searching for in the quarters of the commander-in-chief of the Space Patrol? But wait, someone else is coming.
7: Happy.
2: Hello, Commander.
7: Looking for something?
2: Oh, well, I'm sorry, sir, but I heard you tell Major Robertson that the key to the greatest secret ever to be revealed on Space Patrol is here in your desk, and, well, I just had to know about it, but I can't seem to find it.
7: Can't you, Happy? Well, maybe I'd better tell you. And you too, space patrollers. Believe me, it's really an exciting secret. A secret prize. The biggest prize ever given away to any boy or girl. And here in the desk, the key to that secret prize.
2: A box of hot Ralston? I don't get it, Commander.
7: Open the box, huh?
2: Well, okay, sir. But I still don't see... Hey, there's a coin in here. A space coin.
7: Right, Hap. And space patrollers, the swell-looking coin which you'll find in every box of hot Ralston is your opportunity to win a gigantic prize that no other boy or girl on Earth has ever owned. So go to your grocer's right away. Get yourself some good hot Ralston, either instant or regular, in the new package with a picture of Cadet Happy or myself on the outside and the handsome space coin inside. Be sure to save that coin. And be sure you're listening to Space Patrol next week, because you're going to find out all about the biggest prize ever given away to any boy or girl.
2: Next week on Space Patrol, the biggest prize ever given to any boy or girl. Wow. I'm going to get a box of hot Ralston with the swell space coin right away. How about you?
5: And now, a preview of next week's exciting Space Patrol adventure. Buzz and Happy are in a tunnel under the surface of Jupiter's fourth moon looking for Prince Baccarati. Cautiously, they stalk through compartment after compartment in the long, dimly lighted passage.
2: Commander, I think there's another door up ahead there. Why all these compartments, I wonder?
12: To keep air in the tunnel, in case either end is open. Judging by the upward slope of the floor, we're not far from the end of the tunnel.
2: Hit the ground, Happy. It's a blast gun. Baccarati's seen us.
12: Shot went right over our heads. Hand me the disintegrator before he fires again.
2: Oh, I dropped it when I hit the ground, sir. It's out of reach.
12: Keep down, Hap, so he can't see us.
13: I've got you now, Corey. All I got to do is keep blasting away till I hit you.
5: 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Other players were Bela Kovach, Ken Mayer, and Norman Jolly. Dick Tufeld speaking. 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
14: Mm. Real talent is defined by what people can do, not where they learn to do it. So by stopping at the education section of a resume, you might throw away the perfect hire. 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

0: Can you predict what will come in 100 years? Or in 10? Or in the next minute? Some people think they can. Nuclear scientists, mathematicians, astronomers, biologists. They'll predict the shape of the future. Why? Because they make the future. Because they see beyond the known dimensions of time and space into the unknown. Dimension X. We go ahead now in time to 1965. We're on a vast concrete runway set in the desert of the Southwest. A giant metal ship stands before us, prow pointed for the stars. And in 5 minutes, the signal will flash and it will tear up through the atmosphere to the outer limit.
1: Attention. Attention. Clear field for takeoff. Clear field.
2: 5 minutes, Steve.
3: All right. Takeoff. Warm her up, Charlie.
4: Turn her over.
2: I want to go over procedure again, Steve.
3: Don't worry, I got it straight.
2: You just make sure.
3: Okay. I take her up on jets to 50,000, then I cut in the rockets.
2: No lower, or your tail blast will burn out three counties.
3: I climb 4 minutes on rockets, then start maneuver tests.
2: Remember that, no more than 4 minutes.
3: Right.
2: This ship isn't like those strato rockets you've been testing. She's the first one built for outer space. If she works, she can go clear to the moon.
3: If I'd have known that, I'd have brought my toothbrush.
2: Well, not this trip. Now get this, Steve. You've got power there to clear the Earth's gravitational field. But remember, after you cut in the rockets, you've only got 10 minutes fuel. If you go beyond the outer limit and don't save fuel for the return...
3: I know, I won't get down again.
2: That's right, Steve. You'll drift off into space. Get that now. 10 minutes fuel.
3: Gotcha.
2: Now, as far as I'm concerned, this project is a lot more important than that cosmic ray bomb they're testing out in the Pacific tonight.
3: Well, Security Commission brass doesn't think so. I don't see any undersecretaries under anything.
2: Don't worry. In the long run, our ship will make the CR bomb back page stuff. But in the meantime, it's just as dangerous. Remember, half the principles in this ship are pure theory, Steve. Slide rule stuff. If anything goes wrong, we may have to scrape you off the landscape with a soup spoon.
3: You have a charming sense of humor.
2: Well, here's what I'm getting at. We're risking your neck in this test. If anything blows, we don't want to have the next man pull the same boner.
3: I know, Hank.
2: So keep your mic open and keep talking. If anything goes wrong, we want to know exactly why. And we won't be able to ask you. Let us know before you pull every switch. Before you do anything. You got that?
3: Yeah.
2: Even if you only have to blow your nose.
5: All right, get those fuel lines away.
6: Okay, Mr. Crow.
2: Well, I guess that's about all, Steve.
3: Hey, that reminds me. Look, if Mary calls, I'm just up on a milk run. I didn't tell her today was it.
2: How is she?
3: She's okay, but she's due about now, and I don't want her to be nervous.
2: Hey, I didn't know the baby was that close.
3: Yeah?
2: Steve, I really ought to be sending a single man on this job.
3: What, and cut me out of a soft paycheck? Forget it, Hank. You know you can't get anybody else who can take 15 G's acceleration when those rockets cut in.
2: Yeah, I know. It's time, Steve.
3: Yeah. Well, see you later. Don't worry, Hank. I'll sweat for both of us. Button her up, Charlie. So long, Hank.
2: So long. We'll give you the light from control.

0: That's too hard to control. Are you there yet, Hank?
1: Okay, Steve. Got you on the speaker. I'm ready to go.
2: Mr. Hanson.
1: Ready on radar, Sergeant?
3: Jack.
2: Mr. Hanson, you better see this.
1: What is it, Elsa?
2: Message center for Steve. Mrs. Weston just left for the hospital.
1: What? Hello, Steve.
0: Yeah.
1: Stand by a minute.
2: Shall we hold the takeoff, Mr. Hanson?
1: What? Oh, yes. No, wait just a minute. It's too late now.
2: You going to tell him?
1: Maybe he's got enough to worry about.
0: Hey, what's holding us up, Hank? Something on your mind?
1: No, it's nothing, Steve. I just wanted to say good luck. Clear for takeoff, Charlie?
4: Right.
1: Okay, give him the light.

0: All right, Steve, I'm reading you clear.
1: I'm at 40,000. Airspeed 600. She's running fine. Soundproofing works. There's a third degree waver in the AGY pressure.
0: Got that, Charlie?
2: Check.
3: Dead center on radar, Mr. Hanson.
1: 50,000 now. Cutting out the port jet. Now the starboard. I'm off jets. Airspeed dropping. I'm opening the rocket ports. The switch sticks a little, Charlie. Oxy-alcohol pressure, 350. All right, now I'm advancing the ignition key. There goes rocket one.
0: Steve, you all right?
1: Yeah. Looks like somebody slugged me with a sledgehammer. Airspeed now, 1,200. Here goes number two.

0: Hello, Steve. Elapsed rocket time is now 4 minutes. What's your altitude? Over to you.
1: Speed 4,400. Still climbing. Altitude 297 miles.
0: All right, you're at the outer limit. Level off for maneuver test. You've got exactly 6 minutes fuel left.
1: Okay. Starting a 3-degree left bank. It's a little sluggish. There, it's all right now. There's a low vibration someplace. Maybe the cockpit hatch. Now I'm straightening out.
0: 5 minutes fuel left.
1: Now I'm starting a 3-degree... Hey!
0: What's the matter? What's wrong?
1: There's something up here. Something shining.
0: What are you talking about?
1: There's something above me, Hank. I'm going to chase it.
0: Steve, you're at the outer limit now.
1: I can see it plain now.
0: Steve, don't go any higher. You've only got 4 minutes left. You've only got...
1: Getting static. I can't hear you, Hank. It's dead ahead now. I'm going to make a pass at it. Get a good look. Hey, it's swerving to meet me. It's dead ahead now. It's dead ahead.
2: Hello. Hello. Hello, Steve. Steve, come in.
3: 9 minutes fuel gone.
4: Still no sign on radar.
2: Hello. Hello, Steve. Steve, what's happened? Charlie, get out the crash squad. Tell the Army squadron to alert their search planes.
5: Right.
3: 9.5 minutes
5: crash
3: gone.
5: Squadron.
2: Hello. Hello, Steve. What's happened? Where the devil is it?
5: Charlie,
2: hello.
5: For Mr. Hansen.
2: Come in, Steve.
5: We need a search squadron.
2: Come in.
5: No, Mr. Hansen's busy.
2: Hello. Hello, Steve. Hello, Steve.
3: 10 minutes, Mr. Hansen. That's the end of this fuel.

0: How long has it been now?
1: 10 hours, Mr. Hanson.
0: Nothing more on radar, Sergeant?
2: Screen's blank.
3: Colonel Corelli called in. Search planes are back. He didn't find anything.
0: Should be some trace.
3: He couldn't have bailed out, could he?
0: You don't hit the silk at 4,400 miles an hour. Either went past the outer limit, ran out of fuel. Something blew, and we'll find the pieces scattered from here to the coast. Why does it have to be the best man? Always the best man.
3: I'll get it.
0: Charlie,
3: yes,
0: Charlie, we've got to figure out what was wrong.
3: Yes. All right, I'll tell him.
0: Something must have blown.
3: Mr. Hanson,
0: yeah?
3: There's a message from Northside Hospital for Steve.
0: Well, what is it?
3: Mrs. Weston's fine. It's a boy.
0: Thank you, Elsie. It's a boy, Charlie.
1: Oh.
0: Fine. Fine. It's a boy. He didn't even know she went to the hospital. How am I going to tell Mary that?
1: Wasn't your fault, Mr. Hanson? Ship had to be tested.
0: Yeah. We'll build another one, and some other flying fool will shoot past the outer limit into space. Oh, I'm getting old, Charlie. You can remember when I used to take them up myself. Now I've got to send other men.
1: It's a job, Mr. Hanson.
0: Now I'm afraid. Every time I hear a jet go off, I jump. Every time I have to send someone up in a new model, I start to sweat.
2: Mr. Hanson?
0: Yeah?
2: I think there's something on the radar.
0: No flights scheduled in, are there, Elsie?
3: We have the whole day cleared.
2: It's coming in behind us. Here it comes over the building.
0: What crazy jockey is buzzing the field like that? Is that an army plane, Charlie?
4: I can't see.
2: It's turning.
0: Charlie, alert the field.
4: I know that engine. Steve!
0: That's impossible.
4: Look, that's his ship.
0: It can't be.
4: Well, there's no other model like that. It's Steve, all right. It's coming in.
0: Thank God. Thank God.

0: Right, sit down, Steve. The quicker we get this done, the quicker you get over to see Mary and the baby.
1: Hank.
0: Elsie, give the order to check and refuel the rockets. I don't want anybody in here till I get Steve's reports. Bury any calls. All right, let's have it. What the devil happened to you?
1: Hank, does that cosmic ray bomb still go off tonight?
0: What are you talking about? Straighten out, Steve. Where you been for the last 10 hours?
1: Listen, Hank, there's something more important.
0: Come on. I've got to get a report on the screen to Washington, so let's have it. I've got to know how you stretched 10 minutes fuel to keep you in the air for 10 hours.
1: Now, one thing before I talk.
0: Look, Steve.
1: Have the Geiger men run over the ship before they refuel.
0: What'd you run into?
1: So help me, Hank, I don't know. We better check and make sure it isn't radioactive.
0: Elsie, add a Geiger report on the standard check. Steve, maybe we better have the doc look you over, too.
1: No, I'll be all right. They said I'd be all right.
0: They? Look, son, I know you've had a tough time, but we've had this field on the alert for 10 hours. One of the Army boys cracked up looking for you, and he's hurt bad. So let's have the story. Let's have it straight.
1: I don't know how to tell you. Hank, I saw something up there.
0: At 300 miles?
1: I chased something up there, Hank, and I caught it.
0: Now, don't hand me that.
1: Listen,
0: Steve.
1: I was cruising along, just starting the right bank, when I spotted something. It must have been going about half my speed. It was egg-shaped and smooth. I made a pass at it, and I was coming back for another, and then there was a humming sound.
0: Humming?
1: A sort of vibration. And I blacked out. I was headed straight for it at 4,400 miles an hour. I thought it was going to be the biggest smash since Hiroshima, and Hank, is there a drink in that bottle?
0: Never mind that, Steve. What happened?
1: I came to inside their ship.
0: Uh-huh. Steve, this whole thing has been a devil of a strain on you. I'm going to call Major Donaldson from the Army base. Ask him to sit in.
1: Psychiatrist? Yeah, that's a good idea. Let him run his tests. He'll tell you I'm not kidding. Because, Hank, unless I miss my guess, I've just been tipped off to the way the world ends.
2: All right, Mr. Weston, suppose you continue your story.
0: Yes, let's have it, Steve. You woke up inside the ship?
1: Yes, and the place was jammed with machinery. Dials, blinkers. I couldn't recognize anything.
0: And you were surrounded by these men from Mars?
1: I didn't say anything about men from Mars. I didn't even say they were men. I couldn't see them clearly. They were just there.
0: Where did they come from, then?
1: Another galaxy. Millions of miles outside of our solar system. That's all I know. You figure out where they came from.
2: And they came all that distance to find the Earth?
1: Yes.
2: Did they tell you that?
1: Yes.
2: You mean they spoke English to you?
1: No, they didn't. It's funny. I hadn't thought. They didn't really speak to me at all. They just planted the thoughts in my mind.
2: You mean thought transference, telepathy?
1: Yes, that's right.
0: Well, Steve, what brought them here?
1: We did, Hank. We rang their bell. We brought them in.
0: How?
1: With our atomic explosions. Hank, that's why you've got to stop that bomb test tonight.
0: I'll give up.
1: Look, you've got to believe me, Hank. Oh, how can I make you understand?
2: Maybe I can help, Mr. Weston. Would you submit to narcopsychometry?
1: What's that?
2: Under proper drugs, I can put you back in this ship. By suggestion. Then we can get a playback record of your memory pattern on the audio circuit.
1: How long will that take?
2: Half an hour. We'll have to go over to the lab.
1: Will you believe me if it checks?
2: It will give us an accurate memory picture of what your mind reports.
1: All right, let's go. Hank, you gotta believe me. We haven't got much time.

0: You should be getting drowsy now. Count backwards from 10.
1: 10. 9. 8.

0: He's under. Now we attach the head plate electrodes. The cortical pickup. Look out for that wire, Mr. Henson. 3-0 setting. 31.3. Now throw that switch, Mr. Henson. I have to start him off by suggestion. All right, Steve. You're in your ship now. You're in the rocket.
1: Rocket?
0: You're in the rocket. You're in the rocket, and you've just sighted something strange.
2: Now I'm starting at 3 degrees right.
3: What's that?
2: Hey, there's something up here. Something shining.
0: His memory pattern. We're picking it up electronically.
2: There's something above me, Hank. I'm going to chase it.
0: It's piped through the audio circuits.
2: I'm getting static. I can't hear you, Hank.
3: This is where we lost contact with him.
2: I'm going to make a pass at it. Hey, it's swerving to meet me. It's dead ahead now. It's dead ahead.
3: Now what?
0: This is where he blacked out. There's no telling how long, minutes or hours.
3: What's that noise?
0: I don't know. Quiet.
2: Where? How did I get in here? What? Who are you?
3: Is he seeing things?
2: Intergalactic Patrol? What's that?
0: What are they saying, Steve? What are they saying?
2: It's about nuclear fission. They know about it. They know the danger of it. Long ago, they had wars that almost destroyed them. But finally, they learned. Now they've outlawed war.
0: Go on, Steve.
2: They patrol space. When their detector picks up an atomic explosion, they send a patrol.
0: What are they going to do?
2: They've quarantined us.
3: Quarantined?
2: They've isolated the...

0: I've got to bring back the warning. You're going to put me back in my ship to bring the warning.
1: Now what?
2: Blacked out again. I guess that's all.
1: What does all that mean?
2: It's what he remembers.
1: You don't think that really happened?
2: No, no. Narco psychometry circuits produce what he remembers. It just means that Steve believes this happened.
1: I don't like to see this. I've seen too many top pilots snap. Steve is the best I've known. Mm-hmm. How bad do you think he is?
2: Frankly, outside of the presence of this well-organized hallucination, there's no sign of unbalance. May not be too serious. If he had a more plausible story, I'd be inclined to believe
3: Warning.
2: Him.
3: Warning. Hank.
1: It's all right, boy.
3: Did you hear it, Hank? You understand?
1: Sure. We've been quarantined.
2: Let me give you something to make you sleep, Steve.
3: But don't you understand? They fixed it so that if we set off one more nuclear explosion, that'll be it.
2: Of course. Don't roll your sleeve down.
3: You don't believe me.
1: Now, take it easy, Steve.
3: But the test tonight. They're setting off the CR bomb. Hank, what time is it?
1: 11:20.
3: Well, it's scheduled for midnight. Hank, we got to stop that bomb.
1: Steve, let Donaldson give you the hypo.
3: Hank, you've got to believe me. I saw them. I got the warning. If we touch off that bomb tonight, it'll be the biggest galactic 4th of July of all time. The whole Earth will go up like a Roman candle. April 10th, 1965, the end.
1: Now, look, Steve, you better calm down. Don't you want to see Mary and the baby? You've got a new son, remember?
3: Yeah, that's just it, Hank. I want to see my son. I want him to live. If that bomb goes off, Hank, we've got to stop them.
2: Mr. Hansen, I think we'd better get over to the base hospital.
3: Hank, you've got to believe me.
1: Yeah, sure, Steve. Maybe there is something to it. Look, it's out of your hands. I'll put it in a report and shove it into Washington in the morning.
3: In the morning? There isn't going to be any morning, Hank. Don't you understand? You've got to call Washington now. Get the head of the Security Commission and postpone that test.
1: Now, you know I can't do that, Steve. My neck would be out a mile. Besides, this is 1965, not 45. 20 countries have atomic bombs now. What's the use of stopping just this one? The rest will keep right on popping them
3: off. Well, then we'll have to call an international conference. Can't you understand, Hank? The first one that goes off finishes us at the end. They've given us the quarantine warning.
2: Steve, I think you'd better go with us to the base hospital.
1: Look, Steve, we can call up for a detail if we have to.
4: All right. I'll go with you. You don't need a straitjacket.
2: That's the way, Steve. You'll probably feel better by morning. Let's go.
1: Well, Steve, tomorrow I'll drive you over to the hospital to see Mary and the kid.
4: Sure.
1: Look at the ship under the floodlights. Pretty, huh? You'll be flying her again soon, don't you worry.
4: Yeah, I guess so. What you doing out in the line? The refueler?
1: Yeah, we got Clausewitz coming in tomorrow from Denver for another test. Figure we give you a day off.
4: That's good. That's fine.
1: Steve, come back. Come on, Donaldson. Steve, wait.
5: He's heading for the rocket. Look, there he goes up.
1: That crazy fool. We can't get at him now. That covers armor glass.
5: He's waving.
1: Yeah, towards control. It's the radio. He means the radio. Come on.
6: I should have gotten help.
1: Well, the radio's still hooked up here. Hello. Hello, Steve.
0: Listen to me, Hank. You gotta call Washington now.
1: Come out of that rocket, Steve.
5: I'll call my men.
0: Don't try anything, Hank. They've refueled the rocket for tomorrow.
1: Take it easy, Steve.
0: Listen, you know what'll happen when I fire the rocket tubes down here?
1: Steve, don't.
0: It'll burn out every building for 5 miles. All of us in one big blast.
1: Steve, what do you want?
0: You've got to stop that bomb. You've got to call Washington right now.
1: They won't believe me.
0: You make that call or I cut in the rocket. Now, I mean it, Hank. Now, hook my screen to yours in parallel. I want to see exactly what you're doing.
1: All right. Just don't fire those rockets.
0: Get going, Hank. You got 12 minutes to make that call and stop that bomb.
1: All right, I'm making the parallel hookup right now. Donaldson, you think he'll really blast?
2: I don't know. Up to now, I'd almost say it was normal, but now he's liable to do anything, Hanson.
1: Steve, there, you're getting it on your screen?
0: Yeah. Now put that call through.
1: All right.
7: Operator.
1: Visit screen to Washington.
7: The visit screen circuits are busy, sir. If you'll try again in half an hour.
1: This is Security Commission priority. Break in, get me a line.
7: Yes, sir. Just a moment, please.
0: 10 minutes, Hank.
1: Listen, Steve, I'm trying.
7: Ready to take your call, sir.
1: Washington, Security Commission 3, this is urgent.

0: I want Undersecretary Herbert Ames.
1: Washington 3. One moment, please.
0: Hurry, will you?
1: One moment, please.
0: What time is it, Donaldson?
2: 11:51.
0: Do you think he'll fire those rockets?
2: He might.
3: Washington?
0: Visit screen 3. Mr. Herbert Ames, please.
3: That is a coded exchange. I cannot accept your call without clearance.
4: Get it through, Hank.
0: Listen, Washington, put it through. This is Mr. Hansen at San Marco Air Base. This is a priority call. I'm coded.
3: One moment, please. I will check your code number.
4: You get that through, Hank, or that bomb goes off at 12.
0: Will you be reasonable, Steve?
3: Your call has cleared, San Marco. Washington, visit screen 3. Herbert Ames, please.
5: Security Commissioner Ames.
0: Listen, Ames.
5: Oh, hello, Hans.
0: Ames, you got to get me to the chief.
5: Are you kidding? He's at the test control room.
0: Yes, I know, but get him for me.
5: What's up? You look lousy. Or is it a bad circuit?
0: There's no time. I've got to get him before the test. It's about the CR bomb.
5: I can't take that responsibility.
4: Get that through, Hank, or I blast.
5: Hey, what's going on there?
0: Ames, my project has a high enough rating. This is a priority A call.
5: What? Well, okay, it's your neck. I'll try to get him for you. He's in the control room, so you'll have to switch off your screen and speaker and go on earphones. Too much going on in there. Security ruling.
0: You hear that, Steve? I've got to cut the incoming screen.
4: All right, but don't try anything. 8 minutes, Hank.
0: Hello? Hello? What?
4: You got him, Hank?
0: Yes. This is Hansen at San Marco. No, sir, priority A request to cancel the bomb test. No, I'm serious. This is deadly serious. We sent the X-2 JTR up today to the outer limit. We uncovered evidence. Yes, on the automatic instruments. What's that? No possible chain reaction. No, I can't tell you the whole story. There isn't time here. Yes, I'll bring the readings into Washington in the morning. You've got to postpone the test till you see them. Look, I've worked on contracts for the commission for 10 years. Yes, I have complete confidence in my information. You can record that. All right, I'll call you back immediately. Bye.
4: Hank? Hank?
0: He's agreed to cancel, Steve. The bomb won't go off. All right, boy. You can come down out of that ship.

0: He's opening up. Here he comes.
1: All right, Steve. Come on down.
2: Sure, Hank. Just a second. Hank, I was scared. I was plain scared.
1: Easy now. It's all over. The bomb won't go off.
2: Thank God. Look, I want to see Mary and the baby. Can you get me transportation now?
1: Oh, wait a minute. It's almost 12. They won't let you in the hospital now.
2: I want to see the baby.
3: Sure you do, but you've been under a strain. I've got a shot for you here, Steve. Give you a good night's sleep. All right. Roll up your sleeve.
2: Yeah, here.
3: Yeah, that'll make you sleep. Sergeant will find you a bed.
4: Yes, sir. Come on, Mr. Weston.
2: Okay. Good night, Hank. I'm kind of beat. It's been a tough night.
3: It sure has. I thought for a minute he was going to blast those rockets and send us all to Kingdom Come.
1: Yeah.
3: Quite a stunt getting the ray bomb test called off.
1: It isn't called off.
3: But the chief said...
1: Ames couldn't get the chief. I was talking to a dead circuit. Bomb goes off in a couple of minutes.
3: Oh. Poor Steve. He was one of the best.
1: He was the best. 1 in 10 million.
3: Some story of his, poor guy. For a while, he almost had me believing that quarantine. That's a very common delusion. End of the world.
1: Yeah. I suppose so. Ah, it's a nice night. Never saw the stars so bright.
3: We better be getting in. That wind is cold.
1: Well, the bomb goes off in 30 seconds. Poor Steve.
3: You know, Hanson, there's just one thing.
1: Yeah?
3: It's outside my field, but I'm curious. How did he keep that ship in the air for 10 hours with only 10 minutes fuel?

You have just heard The Outer Limit by Graham Doerr. An adventure in time, space, and the unknown Dimension X.

0: now, about next week. Have you ever heard of the Mark III, the amazing electronic brain at Harvard that instantly solves the most complicated scientific problems? Suppose you had a mechanical brain like that in your house, a robot that was always at your service, so that you could just sit with folded hands and relax the rest of your life. That would be nice, wouldn't it? Perfect. That's what they thought when it happened in the year 2006. But they were wrong, terribly wrong. How? I'll tell you next week.
1: Tonight's story, transcribed on Dimension X, The Outer Limit by Graham Dorr, was adapted for radio by Ernest Canoy. Featured in the cast were Joseph Julian as Steve, Wendell Holmes as Hank, and Joe DeSantis as Major Donaldson. Your host is Norman Rose. Music was by Albert Berman. 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Edward King directed.
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0: Good evening, friends of the Inner Sanctum. This is your host to welcome you through the creaking door. We're going to begin tonight's festivities on a scientific note with something that will save you a good deal of money. Mm-hmm. Yes, it seems that quite a few people have taken to turning off their refrigerators during this program. Yes, they've discovered they can deep freeze all sorts of things by just listening to Inner Sanctum. Letting their blood run cold.
1: Well, Mr. Host, that's quite an idea. Have you any other scientific suggestions?
0: Oh, certainly, Mary. For instance, here's a way to cut down on your laundry bills. Instead of having the laundry starch your clothes, just put them on top of your radio Tuesday nights. Inner Sanctum will scare them stiff.
1: Well, now it's my turn, Mr. Host, and I'd like to make a suggestion, too. It's about an easy way to get more enjoyment out of your teapot. Here's the whole trick. 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
0: Now, friends, lend an ear to tonight's story. An original radio play by Robert Newman called Blood of Cain, starring two of your radio favorites, Mercedes McCambridge and Carl Swenson. A tale of blood spilled in hatred and vengeance. Of blood that carries a curse that is as old as man. You don't believe that's possible, eh? And suppose you put out all the lights, pull your chair up close, and listen. A small square, once fashionable, on the outskirts of New Orleans. The iron balconies where elegant ladies once sat are now rusty and sagging. The paint on the rambling houses is cracked and peeling, and grass grows between the cobblestones. The bayous and the jungle have crept close to it, and at night the cries of strange birds, the croaking of giant frogs can be heard. What was formerly a living portion of the old world has become a place of decay and death.
2: More pigeons died this evening. I saw them towering up and up into the darkening sky as if to escape the pain gnawing at their vitals and then fall into the square and into the garden. I still didn't believe, couldn't let myself believe. And then I saw her, standing in the shrubbery, the bag from which she had been feeding them still in her hand. I knew then that I could wait no longer, that I had to find out. Louise?
3: Eugene, the pigeons. There's something wrong with them. They're...
2: dying, yes.
3: How? And why?
2: I'm no chemist, but I'd say it was poison.
3: Poison? But who would do that?
2: Louise, now listen to me, dear. Please listen. I love you. I've loved you since I first came down here. First met you. You know that. And you know that I'll understand. Now tell me, why have you been doing it? You're the only one who feeds them. The only one who could do it.
3: Oh, no, I didn't.
4: Louise, where are you?
3: Grandfather! Grandfather!
4: Oh, my dear child, what is it?
3: The pigeons. They're dying. It's the second day now. And Eugene said...
4: He said what?
2: Have you looked at any of them, Dr. Philippe? Examined them?
4: Will you go into the house, my dear? I'll be along in just a minute.
3: But, Grandfather...
4: Please, please, dear.
3: Yes, Grandfather. Gordon...
4: I'm very sorry you did this, Owen. Mentioned it to her.
2: Did you examine any of the pigeons?
4: I did. Poison. Probably from my laboratory.
2: But then... Then you know...
4: I know a great deal, Mr. Owen. I'm her grandfather. And I think it would be very wise if you kept away from Louise. Did not see her again.
2: What? Well, that's ridiculous. I love her.
4: I'm sure you do. But perhaps I did not make myself clear. If you continue to see her, it might prove dangerous for you.
2: I didn't eat any supper that night. I went back to my room and sat there in the dark, staring at the shuttered, brooding house. About 11 o'clock, the door of the doctor's house opened quietly, and Louise came out. Without looking right or left, moving almost like a sleepwalker, she went up the street. I hesitated only a minute, and then I hurried down the stairs and after her. And just as I got downstairs, the door opened again, and...
4: Is that you, Owen?
2: Well, yes, Doctor. She just left the house. I was watching through the window.
4: Yes, and... I know. She's done it several times, and this time I was determined to follow her and see where she goes.
2: Look, she's hailing a cab. My car's right across the street. Quick.

0: Louise went in there. What kind of a place is that?
1: Yeah, that smell. It's the smell of death. From the noise, I would say it was an abattoir.
0: A slaughterhouse? Good Lord. But why? Why would she come down here in the dead of night?
1: I like you, Owen. I think you know that. And it was for your own sake that I warned you to keep away from her. There are things that you do not... Well, that you cannot know about her.
0: No? Well, we'll see. I'm going in and get her and find out from her.
1: Just a moment. There she is. Just inside the gate, talking to the watchman.
2: No sense arguing about it, lady. I just can't let you in.
3: But you must. You've got to. You always did before.
2: That's just it. Now, once was all right, even twice. But then, if you want to know the truth, the men have been complaining. Nobody exactly likes killing steers. But they say that the way you stand there watching him, well, it makes them nervous.
3: You've got to let me in. I'll make it worth your while. Now,
0: watching the killing?
2: I've just got orders from the superintendent.
0: Oh, that's awful. It's horrible. I'm going in again.
1: No. In the state she's in, well, having you come on her suddenly would have a very bad effect.
0: But
1: you wait here. I'll go.
2: No, don't hit me. No!
1: Louise!
0: What in...
1: What happened? The watchman. This stone here on the temple.
0: Louise! Why did you do this?
3: I don't know. I had to get in here. He wouldn't let me in.
1: Take her out to the car, Owen. Come on, let's go.
0: He can't go now. Leave him lying there like that. He's hurt. He may be dying.
1: No, it's not serious. He's just stunned. We can phone for an ambulance as soon as we get home. But we've got to get her away from here immediately. Sit down, Louise.
3: Yes, Grandfather. I'm sorry I ran away like that, Eugene. But I suddenly felt strange. Ill.
0: That's all right, Louise.
1: You've been feeling that way quite often lately, haven't you?
3: Yes. Yes, I have.
1: Just what makes this feeling so strange?
3: Well, it's hard to describe. It's as if I weren't myself anymore. It's the opposite of sleepwalking. It's as if I were awake, but not really conscious. And I hear voices telling me to do things and whispering a name that sounds like Jonard.
1: Like what? You've been in my study reading my books.
3: No, but I haven't, Grandfather. You always forbade me to...
1: And how did you know that name?
4: Well, whose name is it? And, well, what does it have to do with Louise?
1: It's the name of a family which is almost extinct. And it is a name which means death.
4: Well, what do you mean?
1: I was always very interested in the Jonard family for reasons of my own. And I've collected all the historical references to them that I could. These references start with the 13th and 14th century. But by the 15th century, they had become the traditional executioners of France.
4: Executioners?
1: And in those days, you know what that meant. It was a Jonard who put the torch to Jeanne d'Arc. A Jonard received a handsome bequest from Louis XI for services rendered. The Jonard operated the guillotine during the French Revolution. Perhaps that's why the family migrated here after the fall of the Republic.
3: They came here?
1: Yes. 20-odd years ago, there were a whole series of particularly atrocious murders here. The murderer was finally caught and executed. His name was Max Jonard.
3: Why do you tell me all this? And why should I constantly seem to hear that name?
1: Well, even when you were little, my dear, you used to have those strange fits, spells when you would do unpleasant things. Afterward, you could never remember them.
3: Oh.
1: Now, do you remember poisoning the pigeons and going to the slaughterhouse?
3: What? Oh, no,
1: well,
3: no.
1: Well, I've never discussed the matter with you because I thought it might actually implant the idea in your mind. I'd hoped that if you were left alone, you'd outgrow it, but...
3: But what? You still haven't told me what all this about the Jonards has to do with me.
1: It has a great deal to do with you, my dear. You see, Max Jonard was your father.

0: Well, now there's a girl with a real tradition in her family. A murderer for a father and a long line of ancestors who were real killer dillers. I was beginning to get a little worried about her. Fooling around, poisoning pigeons and things like that. And I can see now that there was method in her madness. After all, practice makes perfect.
1: Good gracious, Mr. Host. Louise may turn out to be a very dangerous person.
0: Yes, Mary, she's not the kind of a character you'd like to have ringing your doorbell.
1: I should say not. Why, usually, as our Lipton listeners know, a doorbell is one of the nicest, most friendly sounds there is. Because so often it means friends are dropping in for a visit. Of course, your first thought is to make them welcome. So after you've taken their coats and made them comfortable, pour them a cup of flavorful, spirited Lipton tea. You know, it's wonderful how Lipton's add sparkle to the conversation. For there's extra enjoyment in its grand, brisk flavor. Each sip is brimming with such lively, full-bodied tanginess. Yes, serve your friends Lipton's when they call, and when you say goodbye to them at the door, you can be sure they'll come back for another visit and another cup of Lipton tea.
0: That's a friendly suggestion, all right, Mary. And now, are we ready to get down to business again? The kind of business that Louise's family has specialized in for a good many years. Murder. Oh, I know that what she's been interested in so far is small fry, but I think from now on she'll really be cooking with gas. Just a moment later now. Sitting in Dr. Philippe's study, Louise and Eugene Owen stare at the elderly gentleman with shock and horror in their eyes.
2: You mean my father was a murderer?
3: Your father, and his father before him, back as far as the family's history can be traced.
4: Well, I don't believe it. And even if it is true, it's ridiculous to think this need to kill can be passed on from generation to generation.
3: Well, of course, Owen, there is absolutely no scientific basis for it. Still, how else can you explain some of the things that Louise has been doing?
2: Oh, it's true, it's true. These spells that come over me when I don't know what I'm doing. That name which I never heard consciously until... Oh, no, it can't be true, it can't...
3: Oh, Louise, dear...
2: No, Eugene, don't. Don't come near me. Don't touch me. If there's even a chance that it's so...
3: Well, I didn't want to tell you. I was never very close to your father because he was a rather strange son-in-law. But if you want to know more about him, there is someone you should talk to. Joel Ferguson, down on Gaylord Street. He was the very last person to see your father alive.

0: Mr. Ferguson?
1: Yes. Who is it?
0: My name is Louise Philippe. I'd like to talk to you for a few minutes.
1: Just a second. Come in. In here.
0: Thank you.
1: What did you say your name was again?
0: Louise Philippe. At least that's what I always believed it was. Until yesterday. And then I discovered that my name was Louise Jonas.
1: Jonas? Not Max Jonas?
0: Yes. He was my father.
1: What do you want of me for all these years? It wasn't my fault. You know it wasn't my fault. I only did what I had to do.
0: I don't know what you mean. I was told that you were the last person to see him alive. And that perhaps you could tell me something about him.
1: Yes. There are things that I can tell you. That he was evil, but that he knew he was evil. There was a curse on him that made him do the things he did do. Voices that whispered in his ear, told him to kill, made him kill.
0: Voices?
1: And in the end, at the last minute, he thanked me.
0: He thanked you for what?
1: For stopping him from doing any more killing in the only way he could be stopped. And when I put the rope around his neck...
0: The rope?
1: I was the state executioner. It was I who hanged him.
0: You killed my father.
1: I only carried out the sentence that was passed on him. And why are you looking at me that way?
0: I didn't know. I only came here to see you because...
1: You're lying. You were his daughter. Then you were like him. And you came down here to kill me.
0: Kill you?
1: That knife. There in your bag.
0: Huh? I didn't even know it was there.
1: You're lying. Keep away from me. Keep away.
0: But I didn't come down here to kill you.
1: Then stop staring at me like that. Put that knife away. No. Don't come near me. Don't.

0: Good evening, Mr. Owen.
1: Where's Miss Louise Benson? I must see her right away.
0: I'm sorry, sir, but she's not in. She went out about a half hour ago.
1: Oh, well, where did she go?
0: I'm afraid I don't know, sir. She didn't say.
1: Well, what about Dr. Philippe?
0: He's not in either, sir. He left right after Miss Louise as soon as he heard that she'd gone out.
1: Oh?
0: It seemed to me, sir, he looked rather worried. He said something about Mr. Ferguson.
1: Ferguson? Great Scott! If she went down...
2: Thank you.
3: Who's that?
1: I'm looking for Miss Louise Philippe. I was told that she... Is that you, Dr. Philippe?
3: Yes, Eugene.
1: Is she here?
3: Yes, she's here. But you're too late, just as I was too late.
1: What? What do you mean?
3: Inside there. See for yourself.
1: Oh, don't tell me that anything's happened.
3: Good Lord. Louise.
4: She won't answer you. That's the way I found her when I got here. Sitting there with a knife in her hand and Ferguson lying across the table, dead.
5: Eugene.
1: Louise.
5: Eugene.
1: Oh, Louise,
5: Eugene.
1: Darling. Oh, why did you do it?
5: Do what? Dad.
4: Yes, dear. Didn't you do it?
5: I don't know. I didn't even know who he was when I came down here. And I found out that it was he who executed my father. Then I started to hear those voices. Voices telling me to kill, that I had to kill. Then there was a knife in my hand. Oh, I can't remember.
4: Voices. That's what Max said at the trial. It was the only defense he offered, but that he heard voices telling him to kill didn't save him. But in your case, a woman...
1: What are you saying?
4: Well, there's no sense even trying to escape. That would only make things worse, you know that.
5: Yes, Grandfather. Except that there is only one way that things could be made worse. That is, if I were allowed to live.
1: But Louise, don't say that. You must...
5: Oh, it's true, Eugene. For centuries to be a gendarme meant to bear the mark of Cain. Well, I'm the last of the Jonas, and there must never be another.
4: Well, I had not gone quite that far, my dear, but perhaps you're right.
5: I am right. Goodbye, Grandfather. Eugene.
1: Louise, come back. Wait.
4: No, no, no. Let her go, Eugene. She's my own flesh and blood. But I think that may be the best way after all.
1: Yes? Well, we'll see. Louise! Wait, please.
5: It's no use, Eugene. It's all very clear.
1: Clear as witch's brew.
5: Yes, it is. Yes, it is. Maybe it's because of our love that I understand. Maybe that was what was wrong with the Jonas. They never knew love, only hatred. But there is a cure. It lies there, in the river.
1: Louise.
5: No, please, dear. There's a curse on me, on all the Jonas that ever were.
1: You're right. There is a curse, but not the kind that you think, dear. Listen, I was at the library all afternoon reading, and I think I understand now, for the first time.
5: You understand what?
1: The nature of the curse and how it can be ended. Because it can be ended in only one way.
4: Oh, Eugene? Is that you? Eugene?
5: No, Grandfather. It's not Eugene.
4: Louise, why... I thought you... Why did you come back here to Ferguson's place?
5: I don't know, Grandfather. The voices, the call in my blood, it's too strong. I tried, I wanted to end it finally and completely, either in the river or with the police. But I couldn't.
4: You mean you're not going to give yourself up?
5: No, Grandfather. I'm not going to give myself up. But that's not all I mean.
4: Louise, you still got that knife?
5: Yes, Grandfather. Walking up the street, realizing that I was still holding it, that it was red with blood. I think it was then that I knew for the first time what it meant to be a gendarme.
4: Look, Louise, you're completely distraught. That's only natural. But now, look, you put that knife down and let me take you home. I'll give you something that'll help you sleep and then...
5: No, Grandfather, you won't give me anything. Ever again.
4: Well, Louise, you're... You're not going to kill me.
5: Yes, Grandfather, that's just what I'm going to do.
4: Oh, no, please.
5: No, don't try to get away. I'm younger,
4: Louise,
5: and quicker than you.
4: For heaven's sake, Louise.
5: Just one quick
4: blow. No, Louise, no. Listen to me. Listen carefully. You can't kill me. There's nothing driving you to do it. You see, you're not a Jolnart.
5: What are you saying?
4: It's true. I am a Jolnart. Max Jolnart was my son. But you're not evenly, distantly related to us.
5: You're lying. You're lying. You're just saying that.
4: No. I swear it's true. I changed my name when I studied medicine to avoid the stigma. But Max kept it. Your father was Louis Martin, the judge.
5: You're lying. How is that possible?
4: But because I adopted you after your father's death for a reason. It was your father who condemned Max to death. He didn't know Max was my son, and I didn't tell him until later. Your mother died when you were born, and I was your father's physician. And when he was desperately ill, I offered to adopt you and take care of you. And then when the papers were signed, I told him who I was, what I was going to do, that I was going to destroy you to avenge my son. And that's what killed him.
5: But all those horrible things I've been doing, poisoning the pigeons, killing Ferguson...
4: You haven't been doing them. It was I who did them, using drugs and suggestion to make you believe that it was you, so that you would either destroy yourself or...
5: Oh, thank heaven, Eugene! Eugene, did you hear?
1: Yes, dearest, I heard. And I told you, didn't I?
4: Eugene! So it was a trick. A trick to trap me.
1: Yes, Doctor, it was. I was at the library and at City Hall all day looking up the records. Here, drop that knife.
4: No, Owen. This won't be as poetic a death as the one I'd planned for her, but...
1: The lights! Louise, put the lights out!
4: Oh, that won't help you. Either of you. You won't get away. I'll find you in the light or in the darkness. And... Ah, there you are. Die, then. Now you'll die! Die! Die!
1: Louise!
5: It's not I!
4: It's not you! What did... Then who did... Let go of me! Let go of me, Ryan!
1: Light! Louise, quickly!
5: Eugene, what happened? Who did he... Ferguson.
1: Yes. He stumbled into him in the darkness, thought it was one of us. Then he must have tripped.
5: The knife. He must have fallen on the knife.
1: Well, somehow it seems only right that the last of the Jolnarts, who killed so many, should be destroyed by the dead.

0: Too bad, Doc. You were a character we certainly could use on this program. But now at least you've got the perfect answer for the rest of your family when you meet them in the... wherever it is that dead murderers congregate. When they ask you who you were with last night, you can always say, that was no lady, that was my knife.
1: Well, I'm glad you could put a new point on that old joke, Mr. Host.
0: Oh, I like to sharpen up an old saw now and then, Mary.
1: Well, let me see what I can do along those lines. How about the best things in life are tea?
0: Mary, I'm afraid your enthusiasm for Lipton's has got the best of you.
1: Well, maybe you're right, Mr. Host. But it's so easy to be enthusiastic about Lipton's. Once you taste that marvelous brisk flavor, you can't help being a real Lipton fan. And that lively, zestful taste is something you folks should start to enjoy right now. Next time you visit the grocer's, get a package of Lipton tea. Try it. I know you'll enjoy it.
0: May I add a word of advice, friends? If you should happen to bump into an elderly gentleman dressed all in black on a dark street some night, don't get into an argument with him. Especially if he happens to be carrying a bloodstained knife. After all, you can end up just as stiff if you're dead right as if you're dead wrong. Oh, by the way, this month's Inner Sanctum mystery novel is The Pavilion by Hilda Lawrence. And next week's Inner Sanctum story, brought to you by the makers of Lipton Tea and Lipton Soup, and directed by Hyman Brown, next week's story is called Skeleton Bay. It's about a lady novelist who writes murder mysteries until she decides she'd rather be a character instead of an author. 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Now join us next Tuesday on Skeleton Bay. Until then, friends, good night. 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

0: Now, the hermit is ready.
1: Ghost stories. Weird stories. And murders, too. The hermit knows of them all. Turn out your light. Turn them out. Ah. Have you heard the story? The Black Band, eh? Then listen while the hermit tells you the story, just as it was told to him.
2: You ask me to tell you the strangest story I've ever heard. I did not witness what happened to Jan van Dyck, for it was long before my time. But I've heard my grandfather tell of it, as did his father before him. It is a story that's been handed down through the generations of our family, and it is believed. You see, this young Hollander, Jan van Dyck, was a relative of mine. When he was a young fellow, he went to Paris to attend the university. He came to France during the time of the French Revolution, and he suffered intensely because of it. The howling crowds, the bloody executions stabbed at the very soul of one as sensitive as Jan van Dyck. He had one friend in this city in the throes of violence, Father Perrichon, who liked the boy and often invited him to his small rooms. One afternoon, Jan came to him.
3: Sit down, my boy. You look pale and hungry.
4: I am hungry, Father, but I cannot eat. What I see on the streets, it turns me inside out.
3: It is sad for one so young to see only this baser side of man. You need sunlight and only small shadows at this time in your life.
4: Father Perrichon, all of this horror, these scenes of cruelty, they weaken my faith in my fellow man.
3: Why do you not return to your own country, Jan?
4: As soon as I finish studying, I shall go. That is why I work such long hours, day and night, to finish the work, so that I may get away and try to forget.
3: Time will help you, my boy. The warmth and beauty of your own land will blot out the plaster of a grave. You will marry, and your own life will make you forget the Paris you are witnessing today.
4: I often wonder about the marrying part, I mean. You see, Father, I admire beauty so much.
3: I know.
4: Since I can remember, I've dreamed of only one woman for me. She is so beautiful, this girl I dream about. I don't think I can ever find her in real life.
3: It is the beauty of soul that counts, you.
4: Oh, I know this girl I dream of has a soul of beauty, Father.
3: Come, my boy. Let us eat of the little I have to offer.
2: Outside of the visits with Father Perrichon, Jan was a recluse, spending most of his time in the libraries, always surrounded with people, yet always alone, an escape from the realities of the present. One night, he stayed in the library late. While there, a storm arose. But it was closing time, and so Jan was forced to step out into the storm to make his way to his lodgings in the old part of Paris. The lightning gleamed and the thunder rattled loudly through the narrow streets. He crossed the Place de la Grève, the square where the public executions were performed. Just as he was passing the permanent guillotine which had been built there, a bright flash of lightning bathed the square in its cold blue radiance. The dreadful instrument of death loomed before him in all its stark ghastliness.
4: Oh, how terrible.
2: Jan shrank back in horror. His heart sickened within him, and he turned shudderingly away. Just then, there was a lull in the storm. Complete silence seemed to fall over the whole city. Then he heard a sound. He turned back, and there on the bottom step of the guillotine sat a woman, crying bitterly.
4: I beg your pardon. Can I do anything for you? May I not help you?
5: No one can help me now.
4: You've lost someone through the guillotine.
5: Today I lost everyone. They made me come and watch as one by one they died. I wanted to close my eyes, but I could not.
4: I understand. Horror kept your eyes open. But why stay here now? Why not leave this place?
5: I have not the strength. I can still see them marching up the steps, the heavy knife being raised, the whistling thud as it fell, each time taking another of my loved ones from me. The blood of my father, my mother, and my two brothers mingled on that platform today.
4: Have you no place to go?
5: No. I have no friends left. They too have gone.
4: You can't stay here. Come with me.
5: I cannot accept your offer.
4: I want to be your friend. I promise that no harm shall come to you. Here, let me help you up.
5: I am very weak.
4: You're shivering from the storm. You need warm food and dry clothing.
5: Have we far to go?
4: Not far. Across the Pointe Neuf. How strange it is tonight. All of a sudden, the storm has ended. And Paris is as silent as a tomb. Here, we turn this way.
5: You are very kind.
4: You need a friend. And so do I. How careful, these streets are very narrow. Do not touch the walls, they're covered with mold. Soon we'll reach the stairway leading to my apartment. Can you walk a bit farther?
5: Oui, for you are fairly lifting me along.
4: Here, this is my place. I'll carry you up the stairs.
5: Oh, no.
4: Of course. You're very light. And you're very cold. You should not have stayed out in the rain. I'll put you down until I find my key. Oh, yes, here it is. In a moment, we shall have warmth, light, and food. Yeah, stand by the door until I light the lamp. Yeah, there. That's better. Now, come in, please. Now, sit down over here, and I will light a fire. Over here.
5: What is wrong? Why do you stare?
4: Sit here. I will have a fire going in no time. Then I will fix you coffee.
5: I do not know why you are so kind to me.
4: You are alone and lost. And so am I. Draw up closer to the fire now.
5: Why do you still stare at me so strangely?
4: May I tell you that you are very beautiful. All my life I've dreamed of someone just like you.
5: I feel as if I had known you for a long, long time.
4: You're safe now. You need fear no longer.
5: It may be dangerous for you to harbor me. I am an aristocrat. I'm supposed to be an enemy of the revolution. You may find yourself in prison for giving me shelter.
4: I'm not a Frenchman. They won't put me in prison.
5: But I am an aristocrat.
4: Yes, I know. I could tell. Not only from your beauty, but the black velvet band you wear about your throat. It has a diamond brooch of rare and costly design.
5: It is all I have left.
4: Will you tell me your name?
5: Marie.
4: And I am Jan van Dirk. Marie, I'll not let them find you.
5: If they do, they will put me away where you will never see me again.
4: Listen to me. I am earnest and sincere. All of my life I've been searching for you, Marie. Will you marry me?
5: Oh, no.
4: As the wife of a Netherlander, they can't touch you.
5: You only pity me.
4: I love you. I want you to marry me, Marie.
5: It is true. I do feel that we met a long time ago.
4: And so do I. I've dreamed of you. I've spoken with you. I've looked into your eyes before.
5: But it is all impossible.
4: Say my name, Marie.
5: Jan. Jan.
4: It is not impossible. I want to marry you because I love you.
5: Perhaps you will not want me to be your wife when I tell you what happened to me today.
4: I don't want to hear it. Our lives began when I found you in the Place de la Grève. I'm going out to get a priest, and we'll be married tonight, now.
5: But the clergy has been forbidden to practice the rites of religion. Those who have not left Paris are in hiding.
4: Oh, but I have great news to tell you. My only friend in this city is Father Perrichon. Some time ago, he confided in me, told me that he is a priest. I will go and find him now. Marie.
5: Jan.
4: You consent?
5: Oui. For I love you.
6: Yes, these two.
2: One who had suffered untold horrors that day, and one revolted by the tragedies all about him, met on a dark night. Met and found that they believed they had known each other during some other hour. Met and fell in love on sight. Jan looked into Marie's soft brown eyes, gazed on the pale face, and knew that she was the girl of his dreams. With her consent to marry him, Jan rushed out into the dark night, now silent, foreboding, as if the black skies were mourning for the dead. Finally, he arrived at the door of Father Perichon. He knocked. There was no answer. He tried again. Then he saw a wisp of light through the darkened door.
4: Father Perichon, it is I, Jan.
3: Step inside, my boy, quickly.
4: Father. Father, I want you to come quickly. I found her.
3: Found who, my lad?
4: The girl of my dreams. I found her tonight. I want you to come and marry us now. Father, don't ask me any more questions. Come with me now and marry us.
2: It's over. We're married. You belong to me now.
5: Oui. For as long as he permit me to stay.
2: He? Whom do you mean?
5: Death. His shadow is always hovering over me.
2: Why do you keep speaking of death? You're not going to die. We have years and years of life and happiness ahead of us.
5: I wish it were so. Oh, how I wish it.
2: Marie, come to the window with me. Take one last look at this view of Paris in the nighttime. For I'm going to take you out of this city of death and terror. Out into the country where we can live in happiness and peace.
5: If it could only be so.
2: I'm going to make it so. Tomorrow morning I'm going out into the country and find a little villa. Away from the blood and the hate. Out into the sunshine, Marie. It will purify us.
5: If you could do that, Jan, perhaps. No. It would make no difference. The angel of death is forever with me.
2: You must not talk so. I will find the villa.
6: Marie smiled wistfully. Somehow it gave Jan the hope that she would someday forget all the horrors and sorrow which now held her in their grip. They sat at the window looking out over the sleeping city. They sat silent till the gray of dawn came into the sky, until a rosy haze was over the east. It was then that Marie's fears came back twofold. She was alarmed, quickly agitated.
5: Jan, if you are going into the country, go now. Go now.
2: I will wait until the sun comes up.
5: No, it will be too late. Too late, I tell you. Go now at once.
2: You really wish it? What do you fear?
5: You know, they will find
2: me. Never. And they cannot harm you. For you are Madame Jan van Dirk, a Netherlander.
5: Oh, Jan.
2: All right, my darling. I will go now. For the sooner I go, the sooner we will be away from all of this.
5: Oui.
2: You will be here when I return. You promise?
5: I promise.
2: Then I will start at once. By nightfall of this day, we will be away from here, you and me. Starting a new life in the world of peace. Marie, you and I in the world of peace.
6: Jan left. He walked out into the country. He had no trouble finding a charming place. A little house set in a lovely garden, the whole property surrounded by a high wall. Jan knew that here Marie would forget and be happy again. He rushed back to Paris as fast as he could and up to their little apartment.
2: Marie! Marie!
6: Threw open the door. Yes, she kept her word. She was there waiting for him. Exhausted from the tragedies of the day before, she was lying across the bed, head hanging over the edge, one arm thrown over her face.
2: Marie, Marie, I found it. I found the most beautiful place you ever saw. A place far from this city.

0: They have found her while Jan has been away. They have killed her. Who has done this thing? Will Jan find out, eh? The hermit will tell you before the night is done.
1: And now, the hermit again.
0: And now he who tells us the strangest stories ever heard goes on, tells us of what befalls Jan van Dyck after he finds Marie lies dead.
2: Horrified and frantic, the young boy runs out of the apartment, down the stairs, babbling to himself, crying out in grief and terror, calling for help. And then an officer stopped him.
3: Here, what is the matter with you?
4: She's dead. She's dead. I went to the country. I came home and found her dead.
3: Who is dead and where?
4: My wife. She's up in our apartment. Come. Come, I will show you.
3: You are not a Frenchman?
4: No. My wife. Someone has killed her.
3: Get hold of yourself. Death is a common thing these days.
4: But to Marie. They had no right to do this to Marie.
3: We will investigate.
4: Over here on the bed. I found her here.
3: She's dead, all right. You say you left her alive and then found her like this when you come back from the country.
4: Yes.
3: Are you sure you did not kill her?
4: No. No, I loved her. I loved her more than anything in the world.
3: Let me get a good look at her.
4: What is it, officer? What is the matter?
3: How long have you known this woman?
4: I met her last night, but I've known her forever. I met her last night. We were married a few hours later.
3: You were married last night?
4: Yes.
3: Not a week ago, not 2 days ago, but last night.
4: Yes, yes.
3: Sit down in this chair. You are half crazed. Sit down and let me talk. Now, listen. Listen carefully. I saw this woman yesterday near sunset. I know who she is.
4: She's the one I love. She's gone forever.
3: Listen. I was stationed near the Place de la Greffe.
4: You saw as I did, weeping.
3: I will tell the story if you will listen. Down the street near sunset came the howling mob. Crying for blood, intent on the kill. And down the street came the tomboy, carrying its victims. Aristocrats whose time had come. The family of La Tarin and the crowds following them. The tumbrel drew nearer the square. The crowd cried out in fury. Then the cart stopped.
5: Do not fear, Marie. Do not fear, Philippe. My son, have your eyes upward. Look at the sky and believe in God. We have harmed no one. We have done no wrong. We have never spilled blood. We have never hated.
6: No speeches. Your time is gone. The guilty. Take us to the guilty.
5: Mama, your eyes in the future, Marie. Look into the eyes of the setting sun. I am ready.
3: One by one, the family of Monsieur Lafarin walked up to the guillotine. First Madame, then the boys. Then, Monsieur.

0: then the daughter. She stood there, her head held high, her eyes on the sun now almost gone. The crowd was silent for a minute. She seemed to frighten them. There was a pause, and then...
1: What are you trying to make me believe?
0: I am telling you the truth. I stood at the foot of the scaffold yesterday when this woman in your rooms was guilty.
1: No! She was alive when I left her early this morning when I went to the country. Late last night we were married. I can prove it.
0: Look, let me show you. You see this black band around her throat? If I remove it, see. If I did not over it, it would roll to the floor. Now do you believe? Do you believe?
1: No! No!
2: A fit of hysteria overcame Jan. It was the beginning of an hysteria that dragged him into madness. He spent the rest of his days in an asylum. The authorities never believed Jan's story. They said he had dragged a corpse into his room and in his madness believed that she was a living person. But to the day he died, Jan insisted that his story was the truth. And Father Perrichon, he wrote in his journals, he too said the girl had been alive on the night after the storm. He set the date of their marriage. But it didn't tally with the hour and date of her execution. So no one believed. But as time goes on, the story has been told and retold in our family. I've often wondered if it were not true after all. Of course, Jan was a relative of mine, and he went insane. So you may think I, too, am in touch with madness. But it is the strangest story I have ever known.

0: The black band was around Marie's throat for a purpose, eh? We who have studied the supernatural, we who have delved into the unknown, we know that in this life of ours occur strange things that no mind can comprehend. Yes, turn on your light. Turn them on. Pleasant dreams.
1: All characters, places, and occurrences mentioned in the Hermit's Cave are fictitious, and similarity to persons, places, or occurrences is purely accidental.
2: And now, a tale well calculated to keep you in suspense. 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
3: The mistake I made was going through that black door. If I'd left it shut the way it was, sealed tight, everything would have been fine. I'd have married Marcia, become a full professor, had my name in all the papers. Well, there's no use telling the story backwards, is there? First things first, as old Professor Wentworth always said. And the first thing in this case is the grant I received to hunt for a lost city in Central America. The city of the fire god. Which might mean something, or might mean nothing. Anyway, I got the grant from the university, chartered a modern helicopter for 3 months, flew it down to Central America, got the necessary government permissions, and made my base of operations the tiny little town of San Marcos on the coast. As nearly as I could figure from the manuscript, the city of the fire god was someplace among the mountains in that area. So I flew back and forth over the mountains in the helicopter, keeping a lookout for ruins in the jungle or the mountain valleys. And for 2.5 months, I saw nothing except trees and rocks. In the town, I was charitably looked upon as a crazy Yankee. And finally, even the children stopped staring at me. But I was getting pretty discouraged. And trying to forget my troubles with a glass of tequila in a little garden outside the town's only cafe, while some native with a guitar serenaded his girl nearby.
4: Waiter?
5: What?
4: Oh, there you are.
5: Pardon, senor. I am not the waiter. He's busy.
4: Busy? No one's been busy in this town since Columbus discovered America.
5: That's very true, senor, but I have paid the waiter to go somewhere else. That's why he's busy. look at this, senor.
4: Well, let me see that. It's a tiny statue, very old.
5: Huh?
4: Statue carved out of volcanic basalt in the style of the oldest known Mayan carving. Where did you get that?
5: Oh, that is easily answered, senor.
4: Well, then tell me.
5: My grandfather, he gave it to me when he died.
4: Well, where did he get it?
5: Senor, that is a harder question.
4: Now, look, if you came here just to play games with me,
5: No, senor. That is why I sent away the waiter. So we could talk confidentially.
4: Yes, well, let's talk confidentially. Where did that little statue come from?
5: From the mountains, senor.
4: But the whole country is mountains.
5: Si, that is true, but... you see, my grandfather was a great hunter. Once he followed a wounded jaguar high into the mountains.
4: Mm-hmm.
5: Some savage natives then followed my grandfather.
4: Yes?
5: Well, he was wounded, and to escape, he climbed a great cliff.
4: Go on.
5: And he reached the top, and on the other side, he saw a dead city.
4: A dead city?
5: Si, senor. Silent. Lifeless. Far below him.
4: Yes?
5: He tried to climb down to it, and he fell, senor. For 3 days he lay unconscious. And when he recovered his senses, he had the fever.
4: Mm-hmm.
5: And somehow he found his way out. He does not know how. He staggered back to his home.
4: Yes.
5: They found him in the jungle, crawling on his hands and knees, clutching this little statue and saying over and over, La Puerta Negra! La Puerta Negra!
4: The what?
5: The black door, senor.
4: The black door?
5: Si, senor. And my poor grandfather. He was never strong enough to go hunting again, but he kept this little statue. And he said it had saved his life.
3: What did he mean by the black door?
5: Oh, one cannot say, senor. He could not remember.
3: Surely he went back to the lost city?
5: Bueno, he was not strong enough. Besides, there were the savages.
3: But you mean nobody ever tried to find the city again?
5: Well, why should they, senor? It belonged to the dead. Well, they might be angry if the living came to disturb them, eh?
3: Those old superstitions.
5: Si, senor. Now, me, I am not superstitious, eh? I speak American well. The senor wishes to find this lost city. I, Pedro Ramirez, know where it is.
3: Go on.
5: You see, my grandfather described it to me. The mountains where it is hidden.
3: Yes.
5: They are 3 days' walk from here.
3: No, 3 days. Now, that's 50 or 60 miles. What direction?
5: Senor, that is the question, eh? What direction? Most important question, no?
3: I get it. How much?
5: A mere pittance for a rich Yankee, senor. $1,000 American.
3: $1,000?
5: And one half of all the treasure.
3: What treasure is that?
5: Oh, there must be treasure, senor. Why else would you seek this lost city?
3: Because I want to become a professor at a university and marry a girl named Marcia, whose father is head of the Department of Archaeology. All right. $1,000 if you actually guide me to the city you say your grandfather found.
5: And half the treasure.
3: Yes. Half the treasure. If any. We sealed the bargain with a glass of tequila. And the next day, Pedro came with me in the helicopter. He directed me to fly to the southeast, and I did, hovering as low as I dared over the rocky edges and jungle.
6: Well, we've come more than 50 miles, Pedro. No sign of that city yet.
5: Oh, yes, senor. There to the left. There is the mountain.
6: What, that? Now, you're crazy. That's the cone of an extinct volcano.
5: Si, senor. And the lost city is inside the volcano.
6: Oh, now, wait a minute. How could that be?
5: Well, I know I do not know. I was not there when it was built.
6: On the other hand, city of the fire god. I wonder. Well, I haven't looked into that volcano yet, so here goes.
3: We lifted high in the air over the top of the old dead volcano. And we came out over a deep circular valley, grown up with jungle now. But there, in the center of the jungle, was a group of stone buildings dominated by a vast ruined temple.
5: Señor! Señor! The lost city of my grandfather. Oh, it is rich with treasure. I have the feeling.
6: Well, even if it isn't, this is one of the biggest finds in the history of Central America. We're going down now. We'll sit down on that level spot right in front of the temple.
3: We settled in front of the old temple. I cut the motors. And for a moment, we just sat there taking it in. The stone towers. The ancient carvings. The massive walls that had been put into place by men whose bones had turned to dust maybe 3,000-4,000 years ago. And then we climbed out. We were both armed. We had flashlights. And I had a small hammer and chisel tucked into my belt. Aboard the helicopter, I had a case of dynamite if any blasting was necessary, but this was just to be a preliminary survey, so I left it where it was. Pedro and I found ourselves on a big stone plaza with the partially ruined temple in front of us. The entrance was flanked by two tremendous stone carvings. Oddly enough, very like something from Egypt. Human figures with heads that were vaguely dog-like, which made them seem most unhuman.
5: Senor, those statues, I do not like them.
3: Yes, they are rather odd. But I'm more interested in those designs carved in the rock above them.
5: Eh? Design, senor? Oh, they but show the moon, the new moon and the old moon.
3: Yes, and there are more moons all over the front of the temple.
4: Now, that's unusual. Most of the old civilizations in this area worship the sun.
5: Si, senor, but I cannot help wondering.
4: Wondering what?
5: Why the man who made those statues put the heads of dogs on them.
3: It was dark inside the temple, but our flashlights gave us enough light. Vast stone pillars supported a roof high above us as we moved down along a lengthy corridor. And then we came into a central rotunda that got some sunlight through a crack in the roof.
5: Look! Look, senor! Gold! Gold! 10 statues! 12 statues! And each of them solid gold! Come, look, senor! Gold! Gold! I have reached!
3: Pedro was right. Ranged in a circle in the middle of the rotunda were 12 golden statues about 5 feet high. They were all human figures with dog-like heads. And they were all looking at a spot on the floor in the middle of the circle they made.
5: Gold, senor! And look! Look, jewels! Jewels! Baskets of them! Oh, senor! Senor, I am the richest man in the world!
3: At the foot of each statue, a carved stone basket. And each one has a handful of gems in it. Obviously, these statues were worshipped, and the gems were tribute. Pedro, have you taken a good look at these statues? Shine your light on this one.
5: Madre mia! Again, the head of the dog!
3: Yes, they're all dog-headed statues. And all their eyes are focused on one spot over there. Seems to be something carved on the floor. Let's see what that is.
5: Senor. That is more strange.
3: A round black carving on the floor. Almost like a globe or a map.
5: Good Lord.
3: Do you know what this is supposed to be?
5: No, senor, I cannot guess.
3: It's the moon. Carved on the floor in black basalt, the moon.
5: Ah, see. Oh, that is most strange,
3: yes,
5: no?
3: You don't know the half of it, because the formations carved here, they're not the formations our astronomers know, unless the Russians have some new pictures they're not talking about. If this carving represents the real geography of the moon... Pedro?
5: Si, senor.
3: The artist who carved this must at some time have seen the dark side of the moon, which no human being has ever glimpsed. I know it sounds crazy, but the more I studied that round black carving, the more I was convinced it was an accurate relief map of the dark side of the moon. And then we discovered something else. Around the rim of that black disc was a series of crevices filled with tar. I dug the tar out, and under it, in each crevice, we found a small basalt statuette like the one that Pedro had originally shown me. In each crevice but one, which was empty.
5: Senor, see? The story of my grandfather is true. This little statue he brought back, look! It just fits into this tiny hole.
3: Yes, it does. The black door. This must be the black door that he talked about.
5: Si, senor. La puerta negra. The black door. But how does it open?
3: I don't know. Now, wait. Suppose we stand each of these little statues upright. Yes. Yes, they fit tightly like handles. Now, if we push them...
5: Si, senor, we push.
3: And it's turning. The black disc is turning. And now it's loose. Now we can lift it up.
5: Let us lift it. Down there, maybe more treasure, eh? More gold, more jewels.
3: All right. Now it's coming.
5: See?
3: There, it's open. And there's a well-worn flight of steps leading down into the heart of the old volcano. We stood there, staring down to that black passageway that seemed to go down endlessly. I didn't like the looks of it. But Pedro had gold fever. He thought that there might be whole vaults of treasure down below. I couldn't talk him out of looking, so I went along too. The tunnel sloped downward, ever downward, into the heart of the ancient volcano. We came across evidence of much usage, broken pottery, strange carvings on the wall. Our curiosity led us on until presently we came to a cavern whose walls seemed to be lined by a curious growth.
5: Senor, look!
3: Yes, yes, mushrooms or something very much like mushrooms, solid sheets of it all lining the walls.
5: No, senor, that is not what I mean. Look here. Look through here.
3: Ooh, a narrow crevice. There's a room in there.
5: That's not a room. It is what is in the room. Come, shine your light. Then let us leave, senor.
3: What has got you so worked up? It can't be treasure. I see.
5: See? A skeleton, senor. Many skeletons. Hundreds, many. Lying one upon the other.
3: Yes, yes. That rocky room is full of human bones. And much as I hate to say it...
5: What, senor?
3: The ones I can see best have tooth marks on them.
5: Oh, senor, let us leave here swiftly. Let us return to the airplane, eh? Let us take the treasure and go.
3: Easy now, Pedro. These bones have been here hundreds of years, maybe thousands.
5: Old bones or new bones, I do not like these bones.
3: And there's no cause for alarm. I don't know.
5: Why does the senor study so hard the mushrooms on the wall?
3: Well, these mushrooms certainly haven't been here for 1,000 years, and along here it looks to me as if big handfuls of them have been broken off.
5: Broken off? For why?
3: There's only one thing I know of you can do with mushrooms, and that's eat them. Pedro and I stood staring at each other. I was pretty sure that something, or somebody, had recently been eating that mushroom-like fungus. And I was beginning to wonder what, or who, when we heard it from somewhere far down below us.
5: Senor, what is that?
3: It sounded like a dog howling.
5: A dog? No. That is no dog.
3: Well, what if it's not a dog? What is it?
5: A demon, senor. A devil.
3: Oh, forget that superstition. Something down there, impossible as it seems, something living.
5: And if we do not leave, there will be something dying down here, senor. Please, come.
3: Yes, but I'm trying to figure out what on earth that could...
5: Senor Landrish, those are not dogs upstairs. The statues, the people with heads of dogs upon them. Does the senor not realize what it is that is howling?
3: Until that second, I hadn't made the connection. And then I realized the full significance of those statues. It couldn't be. It was impossible. But what other answer was there? We turned to head for the surface, and just as we did so, I saw something coming up the tunnel toward us. Something that was a pallid white shape in the light of my flashlight. Something running on all fours and howling hungrily as it did so.
5: Shoot, senor, shoot!
3: Okay, that stopped it. Now, let's get out of here. We didn't even stop to look at what I'd shot. I'm not sure I wanted to look. We just turned and ran up that long tunnel to the surface. And as we went, the howling things pursued us. We could hear them behind us like a pack of hungry animals. From time to time, I turned to fire my gun. But I seemed to scare them. We finally popped out into that ruined temple with the 12 dog-headed gods. And I understood at last what that black door was for. It sealed the entrance to the underground world where they lived. Pedro and I flung ourselves on the ground. A great brown slab of black rock was, and we couldn't move it. It was wedged open somehow, and we couldn't get it closed.
5: Senor, quickly! They will follow us in a moment!
6: Gathered down there beyond the first bend. Obviously, they don't like light.
5: They are getting up their courage.
6: Well, we've got to shut them in. We can't let those things loose. But we can't shut the black door.
5: We can do nothing. The helicopter, quickly.
6: I got it. The dynamite in the helicopter. We'll blow in the mouth of the tunnel.
5: But, senor...
6: You heard me. It'll only take 60 seconds. Yeah, that'll keep them quiet another minute or two. Now, come on, help me with that case of dynamite.
3: It took us less than a minute to get the case of dynamite, bring it back inside the temple and light a fuse. And then I shoved the whole case down the steps into the black tunnel. Pedro and I hurried back into the open, scrambled into the helicopter, and started the motor just in case.
5: Ah, Senor Landry.
6: What is it?
5: The treasure. The jewels. We did not bring them.
6: We can get them after the tunnel is blown in. You don't want to tangle with those dog-headed creatures, do you?
5: No, por los santos, no. But, senor, what are they? They must be demons, for surely they are not of this world.
6: Well, I agree with you, but they're not demons.
3: Listen. That does it. Tunnel is closed for good. Now, Pedro...
5: Senor, the temple is collapsing. And the earth is shaking. Senor, it's an earthquake.
6: Pedro, there's only one place for us to go, and that's straight up.
3: The helicopter jumped 1,000 feet straight up, just before the temple crashed on the spot where we had been.
6: And then we watched from a box seat while the lost city crumbled into ruins. The dynamite blast had triggered off an earthquake, and the earthquake rocked the ground like a man shaking a baby's rattle.
7: Senor, senor, the jewels, the gold, they are down there under many rocks.
6: Yes, and so are the dog-headed creatures. Suppose they'd got loose on the world after being caged underground for thousands of years.
7: Oh, I can only think of all that pressure. For a little while, I was the richest man in the world. I owned a lost city full of jewels. Now I own nothing.
6: After things quiet down, I can bring back an expedition. We'll dig in the ruins. The jewels will still be there.
7: You see? See, that is true, no? I will be rich yet, no? I will buy myself 3 automobiles and 12 shirts. I will smoke cigars all day long and have servants to do everything. Senor, I am ruined.
6: What is it now?
7: The dead volcano. He's coming to life. See, the smoke is coming from the ground. Senor, fly higher or we are doomed.
3: Well, that tied it. The dynamite triggered an earthquake, and the earthquake opened up fissures leading far down to where the volcanic fires had been banked for thousands of years. And by the time we got 10 miles away, that entire mountain was blowing up in a vast spouting fire and ashes and molten rock. But somewhere down in the heart of that inferno was the lost city. The city of the fire god. It would have made my reputation. Enough treasure to pay off the national debt. And a howling mob of creatures you wouldn't want to meet this side of hell. Well, that's the story. You read about the new volcano. And now you know what caused it. Would you like to know my theory about those creatures? Well, it's this. 6 or 7,000 years ago, this old earth had some visitors, refugees, you might call them. And some of them settled in Egypt, some in Central America. They brought some highly scientific skills with them, including the secret of overcoming gravity. They ruled for a while, worshipped as gods, and then died out. All except a few who found inside an old volcano a spot just about like home. The native priests managed to lock them in behind that black door and kept them prisoners. After the natives died out, the dog people existed underground, living on mushrooms and keeping their race alive on an animal level. Now they're gone now. But here's a tip for the Army and the Air Force. When you land your first missiles on the moon, keep your eyes open and your guns ready. Because inside those tremendous craters of the moon, living far underground where, maybe, there's still warmth and air, I have a hunch you're going to be running into people. Moon people. Who look a lot like us. Except for their heads.
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2: 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Subject, Planet New Delaware. Following the procedure outlined in manual for contact with lost colonies, open communication by interstellar radio with New Delaware. This is the first contact established in 200 years. And proceeding on overdrive for personal investigation, situation on New Delaware appears unconventional, to say the least.
3: Hi there. Hi, Billy.
4: Hi, Tom. Got no time for talking this morning. Got to get this sign up.
3: It's a real pretty sign. No aliens allowed within city limits. What's an alien?
4: Beats me. The mayor told me to put it up. He says to me, Billy Painter, you're chief of police, so I want you to paint me a big sign and set it right in front of the town hall.
3: Aliens. Oh, it's a real pretty word.
5: Billy Painter, I thought I told
4: you. Take it easy, Mayor. I put the sign up.
5: It's not that, it's the church.
4: I painted it just like you told me.
5: I know, but you painted it wrong.
4: I painted that church with a nice bright red. What's wrong with that?
5: I looked it up. It's the little red schoolhouse, not church house. Churches are supposed to be white.
4: Can't keep track of them all. Schoolhouse, church house, jail, post office. Got along fine enough in New Delaware for 200 years without them.
5: I know, but we need them now, and we haven't got much time. Where are the carpenter boys?
3: I saw Sam and Marv over at Ed Beer's Tavern.
5: Well, Billy, you go down there and tell them that they've got to build us a little schoolhouse, and you paint it red. It's very important.
4: Mayor, when do I get a police chief badge? I read that a police chief always gets a badge.
5: Make yourself one. Now go on.
4: All right, then.
5: Oh, it sure is hot here. I don't know why the inspector couldn't have come in winter. Oh, Tom Fisher.
3: Yeah?
5: Tom, I've got a job for you, a very important job.
3: Well, now, look, Mayor, I'm on vacation. Fish won't be back in these waters.
5: No vacation, not now. He's due any day. Tom, how would you like to be a criminal?
3: I don't know. What's a criminal?
5: Well, come over to my house and I'll explain. I've got to appoint a criminal, and it looks to me like you're it. You don't mind sitting right next to the interstellar radio, do you? I'm waiting for a call.
3: Thought that thing was broken.
5: No, it wasn't broken. My father told me always to leave the monitor on recording in case. Just didn't seem to be anybody calling, not for 200 years. Not since that war back on Earth. Oh, it's time now. You just listen, Tom. They said that they would call just at this time.
6: New Delaware, do you hear me? New Delaware, come in immediately.
5: Yes, we hear you. He's very touchy.
6: This is Colonial Inspector 37. As I told you in my broadcast yesterday, there's been no contact with the outer colonies for some centuries due to unsettled conditions here. Well, that's over, except for a little mopping up. Now, you, New Delaware, are still a colony of Earth and subject to her laws. Do you acknowledge that status?
5: Oh, yes. We called a town meeting last night and talked it all over. We're still loyal to Earth.
6: Excellent. That saves us the trouble of sending an expeditionary force to reconquer you. However, as Colonial Contact Inspector, I will be obliged to make a personal investigation to make sure that you conform fully to the customs, institutions, and traditions of Imperial Earth.
3: Imperial? That's funny. All the books talk about Earth as a united democracy.
5: Well, a lot can change in 200 years. And, of course, there's been a war.
6: Do you hear me, New Delaware?
5: Oh, yes. Yes, sir. We hear you.
6: You realize, of course, there is room for only one intelligent species in the universe, man. All others must be suppressed, wiped out. We can tolerate no aliens. I'm sure you understand, General.
5: I'm not a general. I'm a mayor.
6: You're in charge, aren't you?
5: Yes.
6: Then you're a general. I'll be sure you're running an Earth colony, General, with no radical departures from the norm. such as free will, free speech, free elections, or anything else on the proscribed list. It is impossible to administer an empire where everyone does as he pleases. Get your colony in order, General. I will call to inspect you in exactly 1 week. That is all.
5: Well, you see how it is, Tom. Now, Tom, about your job. I'm appointing you town criminal.
3: I don't see why there has to be a criminal.
5: That's a very important part of Earth society. All the books say so, Tom. The criminal is as important as the postman or the police chief. He works against society. If you don't have people working against society, how can you have people working for it? How can there be any more important job?
3: Well, I don't want to do it.
5: Now, be reasonable, Tom. Put yourself in my position. This inspector comes and he meets Billy Painter, our police chief. He asks to see the jail. Then he says, no prisoners? How can I hold my head up and tell him that we don't have any crime? No crime, he'll say. But Earth colonies always have crime. Don't you see that, Tom? Right there, the whole thing falls through. He'll see that we're not truly Earth-like. We're faking it. We're aliens. And you heard what he said about being rough on aliens.
3: Well, yeah, but why me?
5: Can't spare anyone else. And you've got narrow eyes. Criminals always have narrow eyes.
3: Well, they aren't that narrow.
5: Tom, please, we're all doing our part. You want to help now, don't you?
3: Oh, I suppose so.
5: Fine! You're our criminal. Here, I've got this paper all made out for you, just to make it legal.
3: Skulking permit.
5: No, all men by these presents that Tom Fisher is a duly authorized thief and murderer. He is hereby required to skulk in dismal alleys, haunt places of low repute, and to break the law.
3: Yeah, what's the law?
5: I'll let you know as fast as I make them up. All Earth colonies have laws.
3: Oh, well, what do I do?
5: You steal and kill. Look, I'll give you a couple of books on it. Steal as much as you like. One murder should be enough. Don't overdo it.
3: It don't sound sensible somehow.
5: Well, you can work up to it, Tom. Why don't you start off easy-like by haunting a place of low repute?

0: Hello, Tom. I hear you're our official criminal now.
1: That's right. I have a beer.
0: How's it going?
1: Well, I've been studying. I can't put my finger on it yet.
0: Hey, did you get the weapons Mary Carpenter sent over?
1: Yeah, a hatchet, a spear, two knives, and a blackjack.
0: Uh-huh.
1: I stuck myself with a spear, Ed. The whole thing ain't sensible to me. I can't figure out what's the purpose of crime. What do people get out of it?
0: Here's the beer. I tried a new route this time. Tell me how you like it.
1: Very dry. Less filling.
0: How come you ain't out thieving now, Tom?
1: Oh, I'm planning. My permit says I have to haunt places of low repute, and that's why I'm here.
0: Well, this ain't no place of low repute.
1: You serve the worst meals in town.
0: I know. My wife can't cook. But there's a real friendly atmosphere here. The folks like it, Tom.
1: It's all changed, Ed. I'm making this tavern my headquarters. It's now a criminal lair.
0: Try to keep a nice place and a lot of thanks you get.
2: Hi, Tom. You steal anything yet?
1: Oh, well, not yet, Mary, no.
2: I'll have a paracula, Ed. Don't worry, Tom. You'll catch on. If anyone in this village can learn, you can.
0: Sure, we got confidence in you, Tom.
2: Why don't you steal something right now, Tom? Go ahead.
1: Well, suppose I could.
2: I brought some geefers in my basket. They're real ripe. You could steal those.
1: Well, they are nice-looking geefers, Mary. Real tasty.
0: Go ahead, Tom. Steal it.
1: Well, I... These are nice-looking geefers. Mind if I take one out of the light and look at it?
2: No, Tom, you go right ahead.
3: Now, just a minute there.
0: Hi, Billy, what do you have?
3: I'm on official police business. What were you doing with that geefer, Tom?
1: Just looking at it.
3: I don't think you were just looking at it, Tom. I think you were planning on stealing it. You're a suspicious character. I think I better lock you up for further questioning.
1: No, Billy. What are you doing?
3: I'm doing my duty, Mayor. Tom here is looking mighty suspicious. The book says...
4: I know what the book says. I gave you the book. You can't go arresting Tom, not yet.
3: But there's no other criminal in the village.
4: Oh, Billy, don't you understand? This village needs a criminal record. Acting suspiciously isn't a crime.
3: All right, but I was just trying to do my job. I'll still get you, Tom. Remember, crime does not pay.
5: Hey, that's a real slick way of putting it, isn't it?
3: I thought it was kind of catchy. I read it in the book.
4: Well, Tom, go ahead now. Steal something.
1: Well, I'm not in the mood anymore.
4: You better get to it soon, and don't forget the murder.
1: Is it really necessary?
4: Oh, I wish it weren't, but this colony has been here for over 200 years, and we haven't had a single murder. Not one.
1: Well, I suppose we should have one. Now, I'll take care of it.
4: Good boy, Tom. We're counting on you. Billy! I want you to paint up a couple hundred signs saying private property, no trespassing, violators will be prosecuted, and a dozen saying speed limit 35 miles an hour.
3: Why? All we got is those quag horses, and they won't go faster than a walk.
4: Never mind, you gotta have a speed limit. It's civilized. Well, that's the last of the signs, Billy. You might as well get some sleep.
3: Aren't you going home, Mayor?
4: No, I've got to get out to Fred Farmer's. I appointed him postmaster since nobody ever sends letters around here. I promised to help him write all those letters.
3: Well, good night, Mayor. I guess I better be making my rounds.
4: Yeah, good night, Billy.
3: Who's that? Tom? Tom Fisher? You out thieving? Who's there? Don't move, or I'll shoot. Hey, Tom, come back.
6: What's going on out there? What's all the racket?
3: It's the town criminal, Ed. I think I heard him robbing your house.
6: Yeah?
3: He's made his getaway now. But don't you worry. I'll get him yet.
6: All right, but get him in the morning, will you? Some of us are trying to sleep.

0: Morning, Marv.
1: How's the schoolhouse coming?
2: Fair. Would have come along better if I had my saw.
1: Your saw?
2: Yeah. I left it leaning against my door last night. Wasn't there this morning, Tom.
1: Oh, yeah, your saw. Well, you know how it is, Marv. I had to practice some skulking last night.
2: Yeah, sure. Say, do you suppose I could use the saw for a while, just for an hour or two?
1: Well, I don't know. It's legally stolen, you know.
2: Well, I'd give it back. I wouldn't keep anything that was legally stolen.
1: Well, it's in the house with the rest of the loot.
2: Okay, I'll go borrow it then.
3: Tom, I've been looking for you.
1: Morning, Mayor.
3: Did you steal my bronze plaque?
1: I certainly did.
3: Oh, well, I was just wondering. You did it just in time. You see up there?
1: What?
3: Up there, the black dot near the rim of the sun.
1: Oh, what is it?
3: Well, I'll bet it's the inspector's ship. You got your murder planned? Time is running short, Tom. The inspector may land any hour now. That darn radio's been yapping at me something about a revolt at Deng Four, and all Earth colonies are to prepare for conscription, whatever that is. So let's get that killing over with.
1: I don't know, though. Murder...
3: Now, look, Tom. Criminals on Earth commit dozens of murders a day and think nothing of it. All this village wants of you is one little killing. Is that too much to ask? Now, who will it be, Tom?
1: I guess I'll kill George Waterman.
3: Why?
1: Why? Why not?
3: What's your motive?
1: I thought you just wanted a murder. Who said anything about a motive?
3: We can't have a fake murder. On Earth, every murderer has a motive.
1: Well, I don't like the way George walks, never did, and he's noisy.
3: No. That might be good enough for a crime of passion, but you're a legal criminal. Tom, you're ruthless, cold-blooded, and cunning. You can't kill someone just because you don't like the way he walks. That's silly.
1: I better think the whole thing over.
3: Well, don't take too long. Oh, and Tom, don't forget to leave clues. They're very important.
4: Have another beer, Tom.
1: I don't mind if I do.
4: Hey, how do you like the way I fixed the tavern over? I hung up dirty curtains, you know?
1: Oh,
4: that makes it a dismal retreat. Because I figured if this was going to be your headquarters, it ought to be a real criminal's lair. How do you like the bloodstains on the floor?
1: That's only Billy Painter's Rootberry red paint.
4: Oh, I know, but it looks like bloodstains. Hey, how's the murder coming?
1: Oh, not so good. No, I've been thinking about it, Ed. Do you realize I'm supposed to kill somebody? I'm supposed to make somebody cease to exist. I mean, like, take Marv Carpenter. Here he is today working on his schoolhouse, big fella. Now, if I kill him, well, he wouldn't work anymore. I've been trying to imagine it. Marv Carpenter lying on the ground with his eyes glaring open and his mouth twisted and never going to hold a piece of wood in his hands again or never going to sing a song or have a beer or anything. What just made me kind of sick. I mean, I could go on with the thieving, but murder...
4: Yeah, I know, but Tom, it's your job. It's for the good of the village.
1: Murder. I better have another beer. Hey, what's that?
4: That must be the inspector's ship landing. Come on, let's go see.
5: Perimeter guard, advance. Set up portable generators and rocket launchers. All personnel restricted to immediate area of the ship. Sidearms to be worn at all times. And guards at battle station.
6: Welcome to New Delaware.
5: Thank you, General. I'm the inspector. This is Mr. Grant, my political advisor.
7: Is this the capital of the colony?
3: Well, I'm afraid there's only this village on the whole of New Delaware.
5: Only one? Now, Grant, I told you when we surveyed the planet we were wasting our time.
7: Patience, patience. There's always an advantage in every situation.
3: If you gentlemen are ready...
5: Ready?
3: You're going to inspect our village, aren't you?
5: Inspect? I can see it all.
7: Why, of course, General, we're ready. Let's inspect your village.

0: You see, we've got it all. Jail, post office, church, little red schoolhouse. Oh, we're very normal. Very earthy.
1: Rent, I have my efficiency rating to think of. This place is worthless. No smelting, no heavy industry, no atomics, no taxation, no... No, they don't have anything.
2: Oh, I wouldn't say that, Inspector. If you'll excuse us, General.
0: Of course.
1: I'll be downgraded at the next colonial board. Why, this place is a utopia. It's subversive. We ought to blow it right out of the sky.
2: Oh, now, don't be despondent, Inspector.
1: But this whole trip is a total waste of time.
2: Not entirely. New Delaware has a very important commodity for us.
1: What? You saw them? Hulking peasants? Nothing but farmers.
2: Yes, strong, healthy farmers. Good cannon fodder.
1: But...
2: Oh. Ooh, let me take over. General.
0: Yes, sir?
2: How many able young men are there in the village between the ages of 15 and 60?
1: Why?
2: You see, General, Imperial Earth is engaged in a war. The colonies in Deng Four are revolting against the authority of Mother Earth.
0: Oh, I'm sorry to hear that.
1: We need good, healthy fighting men. Our reserves are depleted.
2: We wish to give all loyal colonists a chance to fight for Mother Earth. We're sure you won't refuse.
1: Hmm.
2: Most colonies welcome a little conscription. Cleanses the blood. Reduces crime.
0: Crime? Oh, I thought that would come up. We've taken care of that. I appointed...
1: Now, you see, Grant. 60, 70, perhaps 100 recruits. Not such a waste of time coming here at all.
2: Perhaps not.
1: Sergeant, detail a squad of 50 men armed with portable heat generators to post a guard in the village. All right, Mr. Mayor. Suppose we go talk this problem over.
3: Tom? Tom, you out there?
4: Yeah. I've been skulking out here all day. I'm hungry.
3: Well, I brought you supper. The mayor sent you a message, Tom. He said to hurry up at the murder. He's been stalling the inspector and that nasty little Grint man, but they're going to ask him. They're sure to.
4: All right. And I'll get around to it. Tonight.

0: Hey, wait a minute.
1: Oh, hello, Tom. What are you doing?
0: Well, you said there had to be a murder, so
1: now, wait. I didn't mean me. It can't be me.
0: Well, why not?
1: Well, for one thing, somebody has to talk to the inspector. He's waiting for me. Someone has to
0: Billy
1: show him how
0: to... can do that. You think a knife would be more fatal in the heart or in the throat? Well, nothing personal, of course.
1: Wait. If there's nothing personal, then you have no motive.
0: Oh. Well, I guess I could think of one. I've been pretty sore about you appointing me town criminal.
1: It was the mayor who appointed you, wasn't it?
0: Well, sure.
1: Then look, I'm not a mayor anymore. I'm a general. Look, it's stars, gold braid.
0: Well, what's that got to do with it?
1: Well, you missed the ceremony this afternoon, Tom. Inspector said I had to wear a general's uniform. It was a very friendly ceremony. All the Earthmen were grinning. They were winking at me and at each other.
0: Oh, congratulations. But you were the mayor when you appointed me criminal, so my motive still holds.
1: Yes, but killing a general isn't murder. It's mutiny.
0: Oh. Well, I'm sorry.
1: That's all right. It's just that I've read up on it, and you haven't. Well, I better get back. The inspector wants a lot of the men that he can draft.
0: Are you sure this murder is necessary?
1: Oh, yes, absolutely. Just not me.

0: No luck, huh, Tom?
1: Oh, I just can't do it. Ed, I can't kill anybody in the village. I grew up with them. I've worked with them. I've drunk root beer with them. I don't have any motive for killing any of them.
0: I know, but you do have to commit a murder, Tom. You don't want to let the village down.
1: But I can't kill the people I've known all my life.
0: No, I suppose not.
1: Wait. Wait a minute. I got an idea. Ed, suppose I kill the inspector.
0: Well, what's your motive?
1: Oh, it would be a very terrible crime. I'd be killing for glory, for fame, for notoriety, and it'll show Earth how earthy New Delaware really is. Why, they'll say crime is so bad here that a criminal actually killed their inspector on the very first day.
0: Tom, that's just the sort of thing a master criminal would do.
1: Oh, you think it's a good idea, huh?
0: I think it's great, Tom. But how are you going to do it?
1: Well, one of those soldiers got drunk in a bottle of your Keebler juice and dropped his gun. I picked it up.
0: Oh, is that a gun?
1: Yeah, you push this button here.
2: Hey, look out!
1: Oh, I'm sorry, Ed.
2: Now I'll have to get the carpenter boys to fix that hole in the roof.
1: Oh, well, I'll be careful.
0: Did you kill the soldier?
1: Of course not. No point in killing the wrong man. Well, I better get going. I'll wait for him on the path between the mayor's house and the ship.
2: Good luck, Tom.
1: Thanks.

0: 1, 2, 3, 4. Keep in line there. Ah, what a sloppy crew. All left feet.
1: Well, it's a nice night's work. With those landing parties dying like flies, we can use every new man we can get.
0: Shh, don't say that.
1: What, are you afraid the mayor will hear me? Don't be ridiculous. It's a completely passive population. Sheep-like, obedient.
0: Look at them. No two of them in step.
1: Well, what do you expect from backward agrarians? Wait till those sergeants get hold of them at the base. They'll whip them into first-class fighting men in no time.
2: Halt! Stand and deliver!
3: What's that?
4: Why, it's Tom.
3: Hands up, Inspector. I got you covered. Now, the rest of you, drop your guns and move out of the way.
4: What? Now, see here.
3: Now, go on. I'll drop those guns.
4: Now, what's the meaning of this?
1: And who are you?
3: Tom Fisher. I'm the town criminal. I'm going to kill the inspector. Now, please move out of the way.
4: Criminal? So that's what the mayor was prattling about.
3: Now, I know we haven't had any murders in 200 years, but I'm changing that now. Now, move out of the way.
1: Well, I suppose I'd better get out of the line of fire.
4: Now, wait a minute. Wait.
3: Now, don't move. I know just how to do it. I've been thinking about it. Now, I'll push this button, and you'll die. You'll fall down on the path, and your eyes will open, and your mouth twisted, and no air going in and out of your lungs, and no beat to your heart, and I can't do it. Here's your...

0: the spot.
1: Oh, I'm terribly sorry.
0: Sergeant, have the entire ship's company turn out. General, I want all your people out looking for him. Shoot on sight. Kill him instantly.
1: Oh, we couldn't do that. Although we appreciate the compliment.
0: What? What? That man...
1: He's a criminal. That's what I'm trying to explain. I appointed him. We had to have one.
2: You what?
3: You mean you had no criminals?
1: Well, I'm afraid not. Oh, I'm terribly ashamed. You see, we knew how uncivilized we were, and that's why we did it. I'm dreadfully embarrassed that Tom couldn't handle the job.
3: Well, why did you give the assignment to that particular man?
1: Well, I figured if anyone could kill, Tom could. He's a fisherman, you know. Pretty gory work. Oh.
3: And he wasn't able to kill the inspector.
1: Well, we just haven't had to kill anything for 200 years except fish. The only animals on New Delaware are small grass eaters, and they're not good to eat, so we never kill any of them.
3: Then the rest of you would be equally unable to kill?
1: We wouldn't even get as far as Tom did.
0: I want that man found!
3: About it, Inspector.
0: What?
3: We'd better get away from here. You want men in our army who can't kill?
4: Ooh.
3: Think of it. A morale problem.
4: Ooh.
3: The possibility of infection. One man in a key position endangering a key ship or maybe a whole fleet because he can't kill. It isn't worth the risk, Inspector.
4: Yes, sir. I see what you mean.
3: Order your troops back to the ship. We'll take off at once.
1: Tom! Tom, you can come out now. Tom, they're gone.
5: He's hiding around here somewhere, Mayor.
1: Yeah. Tom! Tom!
6: Here I am. I'm sorry I bungled it.
5: Well, don't feel bad about it. It was an impossible job.
1: I'm afraid it was. I thought that just possibly you could swing it, but you can't be blamed, Tom. There's not another man in the village who could have done the job even as well.
5: What are we going to do with all those buildings, Mayor? The jail, the post office, the little red schoolhouse, the church?
1: Well, I think we'll build a playground for the kids with swings and slides and sandboxes for them.
6: Another playground?
1: Surely, why not?
6: Well, I guess I won't be needing my skulking permit anymore.
1: No, I guess not. Oh, well, we did our best.
6: I had the chance, then I let you all down.
5: It's not your fault, Tom. Look how long it took Earth to get civilized. Thousands of years. And we were trying to do it in 2 weeks.
1: Well, we'll just have to go back to being uncivilized.
6: Yeah.
5: Well, we better get back to the village. Looks like rain.
6: Well, soon I'll start fishing again. Say.
1: What is it, Tom?
6: Well, it's too late now, but it's too bad I didn't think of it before. I might have been able to go through with it.
1: Think of what, Tom?
6: I think I could have done it. If I'd only had the sense to think of the inspector as a fish. Well, it's too late now. Guess he's just a big one. He got away.
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2: 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Everybody.

0: This is Arch Obler. Tonight, the makers of Ironized Yeast bring you a story not of imaginary terrors. No, ladies and gentlemen, tonight's play will thrill and chill you beyond any power of the supernatural, because this story is based on cruel, grim reality. So tonight, we urge you not to avoid this excitement and tension. Rather, we urge you to turn your radios up and listen as you've never did before.
1: Herr Himmler.
2: Heil Hitler. Well, mein Führer, I have the report. Now, look here, Herr Hitler, it's no use getting so red in the face. That won't help anything. What's happened, happened, and as long as we know why it happened, I'll see to it won't happen again. So nothing is lost and something is gained. Now, here, I have the report here. It arrived by courier only 5 minutes ago. I rushed it right up, didn't even stop to read it myself. Ah, so, I will read. Official report on the Renoir incident as made by Captain Hans Mauchlich to Major Heinrich von Trapperitz, commanding officer 3rd Division Army of Occupation at headquarters Paris. Heil Hitler. I, Hans Mauchlich, captain, member of elite guard assigned to 3rd Division Army Occupation, being in my right mind and in full realization of the consequences to me, make the following statement. On the day of April 7th at 2 o'clock in the morning, Sergeant Carl Fischl, while on patrol duty in the town of Renoir, was shot at by unidentified woman and slightly wounded in the left thigh.
3: In accordance with orders radioed from Paris headquarters, I at once placed the entire population of Renoir under arrest, and in accordance with further orders received, collected 50 female hostages to be hanged in the village square unless the criminal who had shot Sergeant Fischl was turned over to me at once. These French women were placed in the basement of the town hall, and precisely at sundown, having assembled the populace in the public square, I mounted the scaffold platform which had been erected there and spoke to this village of criminals.
4: Attention! Attention! I warn you, no disturbances or I will give the order to fire. Now, for the last time, who among you is guilty of this crime? Speak! So, very well. The next time, every man and woman in this town will be deported for hard labor in the Reich. This time, we will proceed with the executions. Silence! Sergeant, the first prisoner.
3: At this point in my report, may I explain that the 50 women to be executed had been picked at random by squads sent through the town a few hours before. I personally knew none of them, but I personally counted them as they entered the place of imprisonment, and I personally posted the guard. That I know.
5: The first prisoner.
4: Bind her hands up to the platform. Noose around her neck. So, tighten the rope. Place her on the trap door. So, the prisoner will lift her head. Lift your head. Look at me.
3: At this point in the report, may I describe the prisoner? Sex, female. Age indeterminate, clothes indeterminate. She lifted her face as ordered. Then a strange thing happened. She smiled. Yes, smiled.
4: You smile? Why do you smile? Very well, the trap door. Hang her.
5: Herr Captain.
4: Well?
5: Her neck is broken.
4: Do not cut her down yet. People of the town of Renoir, the first of your women hangs here. The first evidence that to harm a soldier of the Holy Reich means death. Certain death. Remove the body. Bring out the next prisoner.
3: At this point in my report, may I explain my plan? To hang was not enough. No. These Frenchmen and their women and their children must learn their lesson in a way they would never forget. One by one, the women would be brought out. One by one, they would stand on the platform. One by one, the rope around the neck, the trap door, the body twisting and turning in death. Coming through that door, climbing then to the scaffold, and dying. 50 of them, and it would take hours. And these Frenchmen and these French women and their children would never forget this lesson.
4: Bring her here over the trap door. Rope around her neck. No, do not bind this one. It is better that they out there see her dance at the end of the rope. The other died too quickly. Ready?
5: Yes, Captain.
4: The prisoner will lift her face. Lift your face. Your face. You are related to the one who just died. Answer me. Very well. People of Renoir, you see before you the second of you who is to die for the crime against the Reich. This one, I can see, is related to the first. A sister, perhaps. It will not save her. The crime must be avenged. You laugh? Hang her!
5: Herr Captain, her neck is broken.
4: Broken? So small a woman? Why should... Sergeant, they drop too far. Shorten the rope. Let them struggle before they die. The next prisoner.
3: At this point in my report, may I state that all day it had been threatening rain. In spite of that fact, I had not felt it good psychology to postpone the executions. At this point, the time was 4:30, and the sky was getting quite dark, but I was determined to complete the executions. By the time the next woman stood on the scaffold, it was very dark.
4: People of Renoir, the third criminal to die for the crime against the Reich. The crime must be avenged. You laugh too? Why? You're going to die? Why do you laugh?
1: You will know.
4: Hang her.
3: At this point in my report, I will state that this woman did not die easily. I could tell that from the faces of the people and the animal cries that came to their lips as they watched this woman of theirs flinging about at the end of the rope. I was quite pleased.
4: Silence, silence! Well, people of Renoir, she thought she would not die. You see, she is dead. There is no escape from the vengeance of the Reich. Bring up the next one. Stop that drum! Yes, people of Renoir, there is no escape from the power of the Third Reich. Today over all Europe, tomorrow over all the world. What power is there to stop us? All right, bring the prisoner up here, quickly.
3: At this point in my report, may I say it was darker than before. The clouds. There was a feeling of an electrical storm in the air.
4: Hurry her up there, hurry her up! Sergeant, turn on the floodlights. Let no one move. Shoot down anyone who tries to leave the square. Do not think the storm will make any difference. Here you are, and here all of you will stay until the last one of your criminals is hanged. All right, soldier, do not stand there. The noose, put it around her neck.
6: No!
4: Soldier, are you out of your mind? Why do you stand there? What is it?
6: Look at her. Look at her.
3: At this point in my report, I wish to state that I am not sure if I am in my right mind completely now. But at the time I am speaking of, I knew exactly what I was hearing and seeing.
6: Captain, look at her. I tell you, look at her.
3: You?
1: I.
4: Sergeant, Sergeant.
5: Yes, Captain.
4: The bodies, are they down there?
5: Yes, Captain.
4: How many? Answer me, how many?
5: Three.
4: Three?
5: Three.
4: So, you, woman, you think you'll make jokes with me? You are of the same family. Yes, that is it. You are of the same... Hey,
3: At this point in my report, I will state only that I immediately ordered the next prisoner up to the scaffold. The fifth prisoner.
6: Captain, this one, the same...
4: Crazy fool, how can that be? Here, the searchlight, here.
3: No. You are not. How can that be?
4: Sergeant, how many now? The truth, tell me the truth.
5: Four. Four, Captain.
4: The truth, I order you.
5: Four bodies, I swear it, Captain.
4: And their faces. Look at their faces. Answer me, their faces.
5: All the same, Captain. The same.
7: Ladies and gentlemen, Let's take a moment now to look around to reassure ourselves that we are where we are in the free America of today, where thousands of people are able to say...
8: Man, oh man, am I going good. Making more money than I ever did. Sure, taxes are tough, and I'm putting my 10% in war bonds. But even so, I've got plenty left to spend for fun.
7: To spend for fun? Do you think our fighting men in Africa are having fun? Was it fun for our boys at Guadalcanal fighting off the Japs from foxholes? Being shot down in flames over Berlin, is that fun?
8: Why, no, but like I said, I'm putting my 10% in war bonds.
7: This is no 10% war, my friend. Our servicemen are fighting at 100%. And that's exactly why the news from Africa is good. Why we won at Guadalcanal. Why we're moving toward the offensive on other fronts. Do you want more American victories? Do you want our men to march into Berlin at the earliest possible moment?
8: Why, yes, of course.
7: Then back them up as they are fighting for us. 100%. Put that money you've got for fun into more war bonds. War is expensive. And if we hold back here on the home front, we'll needlessly prolong the war, thus throwing away thousands of American lives. Are dollars for fun more precious than the lives of American fighting men, of your fighting man? You know they're not. And remember, friends, the quicker the victory, the fewer lives lost. And if we want victory sooner, every American of us must do more. So go to your nearest bank or post office, wherever war bonds are sold in your town, and put every cent you don't really need into bonds. Do it for your own sake and for the sake of our fighting men. They give their lives. We must lend our money.

0: At this point in my report, I say only that it began to rain. A terrible rain. And we stood there in the rain. The people all round the scaffold, my soldiers, and on the platform, the hangman and I, and the woman. All the same.
1: You hang for vengeance, don't you, Nazi? One German soldier shot at by a French woman who had the blessed right to kill him. And you think you will have the vengeance with 50?
0: Laugh. It's always the same.
1: Shall I tell you about vengeance, Captain? You Germans think you know all about it. But let me tell you of the real vengeance.
0: At this point in my report, I will tell you of my thoughts. These women, the same, was not possible. I left the scaffold and went below to where the bodies lay. With my flashlight, I looked. Broken necks. The faces, quite the same. I shut off the light. I climbed back to the scaffold. I was not disturbed, because now I understood. The families of these French were large, and all these were sisters. Five sisters. Yes, trying to frighten me. Well, that was ended with their broken necks. I ordered out the next woman for her execution. People of Renoir, there will be no further demonstrations of any sort. You will stand there in the rain until all your women criminals are dead. Five sisters have died. And I am certain that is the end of that family. And who is this frightened one with her hands in front of her face? All right, keep them there. Corporal, get the new noose around her neck. Hang her quickly. What? Her face. Another one. Oh, you French, such families. Worthy of we Germans. But we have men, and you give birth to useless women. Six women, and all of them born to be hanged.
1: Shall I tell you about vengeance, Nazi?
0: What?
1: You Germans think you know all about it. But let me tell you of the real vengeance.
2: Captain, the other one said those words.
0: Shut your mouth. You, woman, how do you know the words your sister said?
1: I said them.
0: How could you?
1: You think you know about vengeance, you Germans. Well, you don't. Vengeance, too, has to be based on truth. And what is your vengeance? You began a war once and lost it. To whom did you lose it? To these little people? To that little rabbi whose back you broke in a concentration camp? To that little child who suffocated under her mother's body in Poland.
0: At this point in my report, I state only that I made sure this one hanged until she was dead. And then I waited a little while before I ordered the next one out. The rain was very heavy. All the people stood there in the square below the scaffold, heads bowed to the rain. And in the light of the searchlights, they and the soldiers guarding them were like living dead, standing there unburied.
2: Captain, this one, she is the same.
0: What? Maya, bring her up here.
2: No. You hanged her and she's not dead. Not dead. Who is he? Run for your lives. Run. Run.
0: Bring her up here. She is not the same. She can't be the same one. Turn the searchlights on her.
2: The same one? Run!
0: Stand where you are. Men, open fire. Shoot them down. Sergeant, Corporal, where are you running? Stand, soldiers. Do not run. I order you. The lights. Why did you turn out the searchlights? Turn them on. I order you to turn them on. My soldiers. Gone.
1: Are you frightened, Captain? Put the rope around my neck.
0: You are not the same. I saw you hang.
1: Put the noose around my neck.
0: Bodies. I can see them down there.
1: Hang me.
0: Who?
1: You want your vengeance. 50 times the rope must stretch. 50 bodies piled like cordwood. And you call that vengeance? Shall I tell you of vengeance, Nazi? The vengeance of the people of the murdered republics. What was their crime? They wanted freedom from poverty. and your battleships stood off their shores and your airplanes filled their skies and gave them blood to drink, their own. The vengeance of the people of Poland. What was their crime? They wanted to live, just to live. So the treads of your tanks ground them into the dirt, and then your bombs lifted them out of the dirt. The vengeance of the people of Belgium, whose crime was that they were weary of a battle they did not quite understand because you had given them confusion. And so you stripped them of human dignity and made them slaves to live on bloody knees before the masters of your Reich. The vengeance of Holland. Oh, that will be a horrible vengeance, Nazi. For their crime was the crime of being men, of standing up and saying, this is our land and this is our freedom. Dare take them from us. So you swept over them. And when they could no longer fight, you took your vengeance by the murder of 40,000 of them. And the vengeance of Great Britain. Oh, that will be a terrible vengeance, Nazi. It will be a vengeance that will...
3: I will hang you. Rope around your neck. Now talk.
0: At this point in my report, I swear by the grave of my mother I tell the truth. I hanged this woman with my own hands. I made sure that she was dead. And then I reached down and cut the rope, and I heard the body fall below in the dark. But when I got up off my knees and stood up on the scaffold again, another woman was there, and it was she.
1: The vengeance of Norway. Theirs, too, was the crime of free men content to live on their own land. And you put a swastika over their crosses and murdered their sons and starved their children. And the vengeance of the Balkans. So many vengeances, Nazi. Did you ever think of them? You with your little vengeances against the helpless, the women, the children. Did you ever think of this moving mountain of great vengeance that is sweeping toward you? The vengeance of the Russians, whose crime was that they wanted their own freedom, their own way, and who saw the hard work of 20 years ground under your panzers and your Stukas. Oh, Nazi, theirs will be a terrible vengeance. Theirs will be...
0: And then there was another one. Another, but the same.
1: And the vengeance of the Americans. Their crime, that they were strong and they didn't like you and they laughed at you. And then their laughter turned to anger, and you were afraid of their anger, so you lifted another one's hand and gave them the treachery of a knife thrust in the back. And you drowned their men in the seas, and you...
0: I can report only what I saw. The trapdoor fell. She, too, was gone. The rope twisting and turning... And I was alone on the scaffold. Alone. I was alone. Yes, the rope twisting and turning. And I was alone. And then, who shall I swear this on? What do I believe in to swear this on? I heard footsteps coming up the steps to the scaffold. And I ran to the edge, and I looked. The lightning flashes were quick, one after the other. And by them I saw that I had hanged 8. And there were 42 left. And now they were coming up the stairs, these 42. One after the other. One after the other, in a line that reached back across the square. Coming to me. Who are you? What do you want? I report this. They came on the platform, one after the other, one after the other. Scaffold moved under the weight of them. And then the lightning came again. And I saw all of them. She.
1: Poland, Belgium, Holland, Norway, Greece, Yugoslavia, Russia, Britain, America. I tell you, Nazi, no matter what the clever ones try to do at the peace tables, the people will not forget their vengeance. They will not forget their dead children and their dead wives and their dead sons and their dead mothers and their dead sisters and their dead lovers and their dead hopes and their dead wasted years. They will not stop at the borders of your Germany this time. They will march into it, into your Germany, the people. And their vengeance will be on every one of you who traded the cross for the swastika and the great God of humanity for the little man who thought he was God.
4: Who are you?
0: I report only this one last thing. As I asked the words, "Who are you?" suddenly it was no longer all these women speaking with one mouth, but in the rain and the lightning, I saw them moving together, and all of them began to become one woman, a terrible thing that grew and grew into the air. I lifted my face to see. The lightning crashed about the top of her, and it was still that woman, towering higher and higher into the air. And when she spoke, her voice was the thunder.
1: Listen to me, Nazi. When that vengeance comes, you shall not hide behind your little man. For his crimes are his crimes, and your crimes are yours. And each must pay for his crimes.
4: Who are you?
1: For the good people of this world will not die this time in vain. This time the vengeance will be their vengeance, and the everlasting peace their peace.
4: Who are you?
0: I report... I asked that, and suddenly I was lifted in the air. There was thunder and lightning around me, too, and up where I was, her voice was a whisper.
1: I am a French woman who stayed away from my own land too long. So long that some of my countrymen had forgotten that even the memory of me lives only where men fight for me.
4: Who are you?
0: I close my report. This French woman told me her name, and she told me a place. Through the thunder crash, I heard her. And then the lightning struck, and I was falling through the air. And when I awoke, it was morning. And she was not there. And the scaffold was burned to the ground. And there were no bodies. And the village square was empty. This is the end of my report.
5: Can you imagine such a report, mein Führer? A woman who grows into the sky. Now, of course, the man will be shot. Wait a minute. There seems to be an addition to the report. It says... Note, the French woman said she could be found at latitude 41 degrees north and at longitude 74 degrees west. Investigation indicates this is a place in the western hemisphere known as Bedloe's Island. Further investigation indicates that there is only one French woman on this island. She is called the Statue of Liberty?
6: I see what you mean, Mr. Obler. The Nazis can kill people, but they can never kill the spirit of victory.
7: Yes, we've seen that proved over and over again in this war. We know how men, women, and children in France and Holland and Norway and every other country that's come under the Nazi heel are fighting back in every way possible. But we know equally well that the will to win is not enough. You can't fight the Japs or the Nazis with courage alone. The only way to fight these murderers effectively is in the language of bombs and bullets. Now, we on the home front who sleep in our comfortable beds and eat good meals in spite of shortages, we're being asked only to send our money to back up those who are fighting for our freedom. Now, if a Nazi isn't outside your door waiting to take you off to a concentration camp because you pray to your God on Sunday, or if a Jap isn't waiting with an executioner's sword stained with the blood of an American aviator to cut off your head, it's only because all over the world, men and women of courage are fighting your battle. So the next time you take out a dollar and think, Oh, what can I buy now? Think again. Is there anything I want more than I want a world of peace and justice and security of loved ones back home again? And then do what your heart and mind tell you you must do. Put every dollar and dime you don't need for actual necessities into this fight by putting them into war bonds and stamps. This may be our last chance to buy the right to live as free men.
6: Thank you, Mr. Obler. Friends, the makers of ironized yeast have been very happy to dedicate tonight's program to our government's second war loan drive. And now, Mr. Obler, can you tell us a little about next week's story?
7: Well, before I do that, I'd like to personally thank the ironized yeast folks for giving me the opportunity of presenting this play to you tonight. A word of thanks, too, to Edgar Barrier and Mercedes McCambridge, and to Hans Conried and Lou Merrill. As to next week, well, if you've ever wished on a star, listen in. For the play has the provocative title of The Heavenly Jeep. To you lovers of the off the beat, a cordial invitation to be with us when the Heavenly Jeep takes off.
6: Yes, tune in next Tuesday again for Arch Obler's eerie story, The Heavenly Jeep. And if you need more vitamin B1 and iron, be sure to try ironized yeast. But remember, there's only one ironized yeast. You'll know it instantly by the yellow and orange package and by the big letters IY on the container and on each tablet.
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0: Now, ladies and gentlemen, if you will inspect the 47 wax images you see before you, I think you will admit that they are more lifelike, more startlingly real than any you have ever seen before. But the greatest interest lies in the fact that each one of these figures is a fiendish, sadistic murderer. But come, I begin at the end of the line and describe their horrible crime.
1: Yes, yes, there he goes again, telling people all the bad things we did. Oh, it's terrible, being nothing but figures in a wax museum. People staring at us all day long, and not one of them, not one ever suspects that we are still alive.

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0: So, Greta, how do you like this little fellow, huh?
1: Oh, he's nice, Carl. I don't believe he ever did anything wrong.
0: You women, always the same. You heard the lecture say that every one of these figures is the likeness of a real murderer. Maybe this little angel poisoned his wife, eh?
1: I don't believe it. He is too innocent looking.
0: But they always are.
1: Except his eyes. They go right through me.
0: Come out of here before...
2: Idiots and morons. Can't they see I'm still... No, I suppose not. But I'd like to be alive again. Oh, alive again. I'm alive right now, but I'd be better off dead. I can hear, I can see, I can feel, I can think. But I cannot move. I cannot move at all. No matter how
3: I
2: try.
3: Now, ladies and gentlemen, if you will regard these recent specimens, and if I may say so myself, they're masterpieces. What's the matter, madam?
4: That strange-looking little one. I was watching him. And he moved his eyes.
3: Thank you, madam. That's a true compliment to my artistry. But I assure you, the gentleman did not move his eyes. That would be utterly impossible. He is made of wax and other substances known only to myself.
4: Rubbish. I'm English, my man. And you can't bamboozle me.
3: I'm sorry if the realism of my exhibits has played tricks with your imagination.
4: Imagination fiddlesticks. I tell you,
3: if you doubt that my exhibit is exactly as represented, madam, may I return your price of admission?
4: Oh.
3: Here you are.
4: Oh, well, thank you so much.
3: Now, perhaps if I might suggest a little fresh air.
4: Well, I do feel a bit faint. All these ghastly crimes, you know.
3: Of course.
4: I believe I'll go and have a cup of tea.
3: To resume, ladies and gentlemen, if you will step over this way, please, you will see exhibit number 3. The infamous hatchet woman of...
2: This way, exhibit 3. Just listen to him. Day in, day out, we stand here while he talks and talks and talks about us. Oh, he's so boring. All he talks about are those silly incidental murders we committed. Why doesn't he talk how we did them, huh? Well, he and this room are some of the greatest artists in their lines the world has ever known. For example, just look at the ones on each side of me. Here to my left. That's Paul, yes. Oh, he was the most skillful man with a scalpel in Prague. He was wonderful. Even today, they haven't found all the pieces of the bodies he carved up now. And on my right is the beautiful, beautiful Magda. She always killed with a Luger. She used but one bullet to her husband, and she did away with 5 of them. Yes, indeed, it's an honor to stand between such exquisite artists. And as for me, I can hardly believe it was only 3 days ago that I came in here of my own free will. My own free will.

0: Good evening, sir.
1: Good evening.
2: You wish to see my wax figures?
1: Wax figures?
2: Yes. All around you.
1: Oh, yeah. Yes, of course. And you mean to see... You mean all these people are wax?
2: But certainly.
1: You know, for a moment, I thought they were alive.
2: A very natural mistake.
1: It is, huh? Wait.
2: By the way, is anything the matter? You seem nervous.
1: I'm not
0: What's
1: nervous.
0: The matter with you?
1: Didn't you hear me? I don't know. That's ugly sound. What is that? Yes, it's gone. I don't like it. Oh, I'm sorry. I'm late. I'm sure you want to close up. I'll go now. Perhaps some other time I'll be back.
2: Oh, it is never too late to show my masterpieces. Huh? But first, I'll lock the door and draw the shades.
1: Wait.
2: There. Now then, you don't have to be afraid of being seen.
1: Afraid? Why should I be afraid, huh?
2: I don't know. Why should anyone be afraid?
1: I don't know. Well, I'm in no hurry. Well, I suppose since I'm here, I might as well...
2: Look over my collection?
1: Yes, why not?
2: Good. Permit me to introduce myself. I am Aristide Zweig, owner of this exhibit, artist and connoisseur of crime.
1: Artist and connoisseur of crime? That's an odd combination.
2: Not at all, as you shall see. Suppose we begin here. Do you, by any chance, recognize this one?
1: This one? No. But he's very ugly.
2: Roger Saunders, Englishman, a poisoner, not very imaginative. Next to him here is Nicholas Rodriguez. He killed with the knife.
1: Wait a minute.
2: And over here... What's the matter?
1: Tell me, these people, they all have a strange look.
2: Strange?
1: Yes,
2: how?
1: It's as if they had just seen something horrible and then their faces froze. And...
2: Perhaps they did see something. Something that made them realize the horror of their crimes.
1: The crimes... Are these all criminals?
2: Every one. All 46 of them. Murderers.
1: You must be very interested in murder to get up a collection like this.
2: Oh, but I am. It is my mission.
1: Oh, your mission? What are you talking about?
2: Murder. Murder, that most horrible of crimes.
1: Yes.
2: I hate it. I loathe and despise its perpetrators. It is my mission to show the world these fiends in human form, to display them in all their brutal bestiality,
1: yes,
2: that men may view them, tremble, and take heed.
1: I see. And
2: yes.
1: Where do you get your specimen? From the morgue?
2: Not from the morgue.
1: No.
2: I get them here, there, wherever I can find them.
1: Oh, no.
2: Usually
1: no.
2: I have to go out and look for them. As a matter of fact, there is one now I would like to have very much.
1: Oh, yeah.
2: For my 47th specimen.
1: Oh.
2: Yes, he murdered a defenseless old woman quite near here, not half an hour ago it was. I heard it over my radio.
1: Yeah.
2: He brutally murdered her and took her life savings.
1: Yes. Did they catch him?
2: Not yet. But they will.
1: Yes.
2: They're watching all the roads. And besides that, the old woman's money was in old bills.
1: Well, why,
2: so old, it is now out of circulation. Mm. When he tries to pass it, they will know. And if they don't catch him, I will.
1: You will.
2: You,
1: yes.
2: Huh? Yes. Murder must be avenged and exposed by one means or another.
1: Oh, yes.
2: Forgive me for going on like this.
1: Oh,
2: sometimes I get carried away. Let's get back to this next figure. A most interesting case. This man, Hans Schneider, who murdered by air embolism.
1: You say Schneider?
2: Yes.
1: Hans Schneider?
2: Yes.
1: Look, I knew him. He disappeared. He was never captured. He wasn't even suspected.
2: None of them were.
1: How did you get them here?
2: I told you, sir, I am an artist. I have my own methods of reproducing their likenesses.
1: Wait a minute. Tell me, is that a model of Schneider, or is that Schneider himself?
2: How in the world did you happen to guess? You're quite correct. It is Schneider.
1: But this is monstrous.
2: Not at all. You just do not understand.
1: Yes, I do. I understand you. You dirty hypocrite. You say you hate murder, and yet you've killed everyone in this room, you...
2: No, I didn't kill.
1: How did you do it, huh? Poison, knife, or did you dip them into boiling wax alive?
2: None of those things. They're not dead.
1: They're not dead, huh? What did you say?
2: They're not dead. They're simply in a state of permanent suspended animation.
1: Suspended animation? Are you mad? Are you insane?
2: It's true. I just let them look, and that's what happened.
1: You let them look at what?
2: Did you ever hear of the Gorgon's head?
1: What?
2: The head of Medusa.
1: Medusa, yes, of course. I went to school, and I studied Greek mythology. Of course, Medusa was a...
3: She was a very beautiful woman,
4: yes.
3: and she offended Athena, and Athena changed her hair into snakes and made her face very hideous and so horrible that all who looked on her were turned to stone. And later, I think Perseus cut off her head.
2: You're right. And yes. The severed head could still turn men to stone.
3: Yes, yes, I know, but that was a long time ago.
2: Would you care to look upon it?
3: What are you talking about?
2: Oh, it's here. The mask of Medusa was found long ago in a wild, lost grotto in Greece. Where and how does not matter, but it has been the means of fulfilling my sacred mission, the destruction, the cleansing of the world of those who slay their fellow men.
3: Now I know you're mad.
2: Perhaps I am the only sane one in a world gone mad.
3: Oh, sure, sure. Tell me, sir, this mask, what does it look like?
2: Oh, I have never seen it myself. The native who gave it to me warned me. I do not dare look.
3: Oh, no, I don't blame you. I don't blame you at all. Listen, suppose, Mr. Twagg, we talk a little business, you and me, huh?
2: What do you want?
3: I want your help to get me out of town.
2: How can I help you?
3: Well, that's very simple. Nobody suspects you. That is, nobody but me. You put me in a crate like one of these 46 models you're so proud of and send it off in a truck. Simple, huh?
2: But why? Why should I do this?
3: Why? Because you fear the police as much as I do.
2: You fear the police? You are a murderer.
3: I didn't say that.
2: You are a murderer.
3: No more than you are.
2: But I didn't kill them. I told you I didn't kill them.
3: Yes, yes, you told me. It's a fine story, but who is going to believe it? Police?
2: Yes.
3: No, sir, no. If the police come here, and I'll make sure that they come here.
2: It would take money.
3: Money. Here is money, all the money you need.
2: I thought so.
3: Why?
2: That money. Those old bills. So it was you. You were the one who murdered the old woman and took her savings. I thought so all along. Yes, I thought
3: so. Stupid woman, if she hadn't resisted
2: Wait, I have something in this cabinet I want to show you.
3: Look, no tricks. You hear me or the police comes in. Hey, what's
2: in that sack? I didn't want to do this. I never want to do it, but it must be done.
3: I don't want to do
2: what? Murderer upon the crimson mask of Medusa.
3: Yes,
2: look upon the mask of Medusa.
1: My legs.
2: Look.
1: My hands are...
2: Now I have number 47.

0: In a few moments, Mr. Peter Lorre will bring us the climax of tonight's Mystery in the Air, when Camels present Act Two of The Mask of Medusa.
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0: Now a new crowd is viewing the attractions of Aristide Zweig's wax museum. The lifelike, living but not breathing, images of the 47 murderers.
1: Oh, come, Hilda. Let's go outside. I don't like this place.
2: Wait, here's one we didn't see.
1: I don't know how you can stand there looking at them. The murderers. And their faces.
2: This little one isn't so bad. If he was alive, I could go for him.
1: No, he's horrible. Come on, I can't.
3: Oh, I could crush her skull. Stupid idiots. No, it is not pleasant to be stared at day after day by people who know nothing of life or death, at least not as we know it. The living dead, yes, that's what we are, and he is responsible. Oh, if we could only somehow get back to normal, even for a little bit. Oh, what we could do, all of us, what we could do.

0: it's midnight. It's very still, but something odd is happening. Just a little while ago, my mind was blank. I wasn't thinking about anything, but suddenly a thought came into my head. Yes, suddenly, out of nowhere.
1: Yes, we can protect.
0: There it is again.
1: If we try.
0: Who is what?
1: Magda, standing next to you.
0: Yes?
1: Think hard. Yeah. If we all think together, perhaps we can make somebody help us.
0: Yes. Yes, of course. Oh, that's wonderful, Magda.
1: Think hard.
0: She's wonderful, of course. 47 minds trained in crime, all concentrating at once on somebody who comes in here to look. If we try hard enough, we could make him do anything. Maybe we could get him to... Oh, that's too much to expect, but still, it

0: Yes, another day has started, but today I have a feeling of excitement. All night long, we concentrated, and our thoughts were getting stronger and stronger. I'm convinced Magda has gotten through to everyone. I have a feeling that something is going to happen, and just a little while ago, there came a thought.
1: Mike is upstairs in his room.
0: Yeah?
1: We must watch the door. When the right one comes, we shall know it at once. Be ready.
0: I'm ready. Whatever is going to happen, I'm ready. There, the door is opening. Maybe this is it.
2: Father, I'm frightened. I do not wish to look.
3: It won't hurt you, Ilse. Teach you maybe to get over your stupid fears. I should look at these figures, every one of them. Do you understand?
2: Yes, Father.
3: Now, where is that lecturer? He should be here. I will find him so that he can tell you all about these criminals.
1: Think hard.
0: Yes. There's no doubt of it. This little Ilse. Oh, she's the one, yes. She's the one we've been waiting for. She's the kind of mind we need, yes. How exciting. Thoughts are coming in very strong. Keep thinking, Magda. We can't be free unless something happens to that horrible mask of Medusa over there in that cabinet. If something could happen to that, the spell might be broken. Magda, what are you thinking?
1: Matches and fire.
0: Yes, I've got it. Of course I've got it, yes.
1: Matches and fire.
2: Father.
0: Matches and fire.
2: Father, where are you?
3: I beg your pardon. Have you seen my daughter? She was here a minute ago. A thin girl, about 16.
4: I have not seen
5: her. I saw her just now over there with that cabinet, I think it was. She had a box of matches
3: in
5: her
3: hand. Fire!
0: It's worked. All our trained evil minds concentrating on that one small mind. Oh, we simply overwhelmed it. Poor little Ilse, she'll never know why she started that fire. Oh, but it's a big, wonderful fire, and the cabinet is burning. It's burning. And, what is that? Something is happening. I've just been able to move the little finger in my left hand. Yes, we can move. Yes, we are free. We can move. All of us. We are moving. We, the walking dead.

0: rising. White faces. Glow. 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Murderous, all of us. Surging forward to get the man. The man we hate. Oh, yes, he's a murderer. But he's worse than we are. His victims stay alive. He condemned all 47 of us to a horrible, endless, living death. Break it down! Break it down, you hear? God! Yes! The Medusa! Yes, we got him!
1: What have you done to him?
0: What have we done? We have taken care of you, Medusa. Yes, we have, Aristide, and now. Now we'll take care of
1: you. No, please! Don't!
0: Yes,
1: I will help you! You
0: will.
1: Don't know the mask, you fool!
0: No.
1: I'll help you! You haven't got much time!
2: It's
1: help
2: coming.
1: You! I'll help you!
2: The mask is coming!
0: It's coming up the stairs. Careful.
1: Kill Zweig. At least we can kill Zweig.
0: Wait. I have a plan. Get away from the door. Let me get there.
1: It is here.
0: Close your eyes.
1: Look.
0: Don't look at it.
3: Too late. They looked. And now they're all gone. All but you and I.
0: Yes.
3: Everybody's gone back as they were before.
0: Yes, they're gone. All gone but you and I. You and I.
1: What are you going to do?
0: I'll show you what I'm going to do. Here. Look, Aristide.
1: What?
0: Look here.
1: What?
0: You hear me?
1: No.
0: Yes. Yes.
1: No,
0: you.
1: No,
0: your eyes.
1: No.
0: Yes.
1: I...
0: You saw it.
1: No.
0: You're looking at the crimson mask of Medusa. You... Oh, look, look. Your feet. Oh, well, I know it. Look at your legs, your hands. Oh, you can't. You're not even able to talk anymore. Yes, you. Now you have looked upon the mask of Medusa. You idiot, you. I forgot. I looked at it, too.

Well, well, well. Here we are, back again, yes, all of us. The finest criminal minds in the world. Oh, it's the elite, the cream of crime. Now we are just wax figures in a sideshow. Yes, but now, there are 48 of us. Oh, I suppose we should feel honored to have with us the great Aristide Zweig. This way he looks quite natural, yes. Standing over there between Schneider and Paul. And at least he doesn't bore me anymore with his silly, stupid lectures. No, now he doesn't talk at all. Someone called Albert is running the exhibit now. Oh, poor Albert. He's an imbecile. Albert doesn't know there was a mask of Medusa. Oh, we are much more intelligent than poor Albert. He doesn't even know that we are still alive.

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1: 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And as Red's special guest, Jimmy Wakely. Remember, Prince Albert's Grand Ole Opry, Saturday night, over NBC.
2: 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This is Michael Roy in Hollywood wishing you all a pleasant good night for Camels.
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No. No, stay where you are. Do not break the stillness of this moment. For this is a time of mystery. A time when imagination is free and moves forward swiftly, silently. This is... The Haunting Hour.

0: The People in the House. All houses have their secrets. And the house on East 67th Street in New York was no exception. Its rooms had seen the births and deaths of seven generations of Thatchers. And now they looked down with despair upon the three people living within its walls. Evans Thatcher III, his son Kendall, Kendall's lovely wife Margaret. For evil and hatred stalked the rooms and took you by the throat when you entered the house. It was polite and hidden, but sinister. And present so strongly that you felt you could reach out and touch it.
1: Margaret, come in, my dear. I've been waiting for you.
2: Oh, I didn't know you were home.
1: Aren't you forgetting something, my dear?
2: I didn't know you were home, Father.
1: That's much better, Margaret. I only ask that you behave as any daughter should to a father-in-law.
2: Where's Kendall, Father?
1: My dear, Kendall is only my son, but he's your husband. I'm surprised you should ask me his whereabouts. Most wives of my acquaintance are...
2: All right, Kendall isn't home. Let's stop acting.
1: My dear child, I've never acted with you. It is you who pretends to like me. I take little pains to conceal my dislike of you.
2: I hate you. I hate you more than I believed I could ever hate another human being. And if it weren't for Kendall...
1: Why don't you divorce Kendall, my dear? I'd gladly pay for it. Kendall isn't the proper husband for you. You should have married the strong young detective. There was a suitable match for you. By the way, what was his name?
2: Walters. Larry Walters.
1: Oh, yes.
2: I remember the name perfectly. Father... And I didn't marry him because I was in love with Kendall.
1: Oh, come now, my dear. We both know the truth. You could hardly marry a representative of law and order if you told him the truth about yourself. But after tonight, why, I imagine that difficulty should be solved.
2: Oh, you're completely vile. But there's one thing you've never understood. A mind like yours can't understand it. I love Kendall more than I hate you. And I'm not going to leave him alone with you so that you can ruin him completely.
1: Too bad that you can't afford to move out of my house into an apartment of your own, isn't it? I'm sure that if Kendall could get a job and support you, you'd be deliriously happy.
2: Yes, I would. But you've taken good care to see that Kendall is too weak to go out in the world, haven't you?
1: Now, my dear Margaret...
2: Don't think I don't know what you're doing. You've hated Kendall since the day he was born and deliberately set out to ruin him by giving him everything he wanted. You've made Kendall so completely dependent upon you that he's afraid to leave. You've pampered him so that he's fit for nothing.
1: You're insane.
2: No, I'm not. I'm perfectly sane. I'm willing to stay here and fight you till I've made a man out of Kendall. And we both walk out of this house together with our heads up.
1: And I'll see you both dead and rotting first. Oh, good evening, Kendall. Did you take my message to the club?
3: Yes, Father. Mr. Ainsley said there was no reply.
1: Oh?
3: Hello, Margaret.
2: Hello, darling. Well... Aren't you even going to kiss me? I haven't seen you since this morning.
3: You bet I am.
1: Nonsense, Kendall. Stop acting as if you were a newlywed instead of behaving like a man who's been married a whole year.
2: Well, my mother and father were married 22 years, and he kissed her every night when he came home.
3: There. You see, Father, kissing your wife
1: Kendall, and... come along upstairs. I want to talk to you. My dear Margaret, you'd better change. We're dining with some friends of mine.
2: But Kendall and I had planned to eat home tonight, Father.
1: Did you? I don't very well see how you can. I left instructions that there was to be no marketing today and gave the servants the night off. Are you coming, Kendall?
3: Yes, Father. I'll see you later, Margaret.
2: I hate you, Evans Thatcher. I hate you. I wish you were dead.

0: Larry, is that you?
1: Margaret, what is it? What's the matter?
0: Larry, I've got to see you.
2: Foolish, foolish child.
0: I must have a wrong number.
1: No, you haven't, Margaret. You're in trouble. I'll be right over.
0: No, you mustn't. You mustn't. Goodbye.
3: Well, are we all ready? Margaret, you look beautiful in that dress.
2: I'm afraid that the dress will have to go back, Kendall.
3: But, Father, why? You said yourself...
2: I changed my mind. I will not pay for it.
0: I don't want you to pay for it. I didn't ask you to buy it. Oh, Kendall, can't you see what he's doing to us? I don't want him to pay for anything of mine ever. Kendall, please. Please, let's get out of this house now.
2: Margaret is hysterical, Kendall. She doesn't know what she's saying. She's just done something very stupid and childish, for which I'm afraid I must punish you, Kendall.
0: No, I'm not going to stand by and see this again. You're not
2: going
0: to...
2: Come here, Kendall.
0: I'm sorry, Father, really, I'm sorry. I mean it. I'll never do
2: it
0: again.
2: It's a little late for that, my dear. Come here, Kendall.
0: You can have the telephone taken out, I promise. Please don't hit Kendall. Oh, please.

0: Mr. Thatcher?
1: Oh, come in, Mr. Walters. It was thoughtful of you to telephone, let me know you were coming. It enabled me to open the door myself. I don't like to let the servants know that I have detectives calling on me.
2: Oh. You don't like detectives, Mr. Thatcher?
1: Not in my house. As a matter of fact, though, I've been expecting a call from you for a few days now, ever since Margaret was so foolish as to telephone you the other night.
2: As a matter of fact, Mr. Thatcher, that's just the reason for my visit. Margaret didn't sound at all well to me.
1: It's very observant of you, Mr. Walters. Margaret isn't well. She's a neurotic.
2: That's funny. When I knew her, she was a perfectly healthy young lady.
1: Perhaps. But now she's definitely neurotic.
2: Then, of course, you've put her under the care of a physician.
1: I dislike your attitude very much. Are you implying that my son and I aren't treating Margaret properly? Because if you are, you can get out now. Actually, you have no right in this house. I received you because I wanted to show you that there was no reason for Margaret's call to you the other night. Now I shall let you see Margaret. You can hear from her own lips what I've been telling you.
2: Yeah, I'd like to see her.
1: If you'll excuse me, I'll go up and bring her down myself.
2: Thanks.
1: I won't offer you a drink. However, the radio is over there, if you wish to turn it on. It may help you pass the time.

0: this program of dance music to bring you a special bulletin. Dandy Jim Carey broke out of the death house a little over 4 hours ago.
1: Holy mackerel.
0: With only 2 days before his execution, Dandy Jim became the first prisoner ever to escape from the death house. The police have thrown a dragnet all over the country and promise a speedy arrest. Keep tuned to this station for further details.
2: Here he is, Margaret. Please tell him how you feel.
1: Hello, Margaret.
3: Hello, Larry. I don't know what was the matter with me. I was just upset and nervous. That's why I called you, Larry.
1: Yeah, that's what Mr. Thatcher told me.
2: Now, look here, Walters. I've stood for a lot from you because you were a friend of Margaret's. But I'm telling you, I'm not going to stand for any more insinuations. It won't do either Margaret or Kendall any good at all. Remember that, Margaret.
1: I'm not insinuating anything, Mr. Thatcher, but I'm not a fool. I know darn well that Margaret called me for some reason, and I don't believe a word of what you're saying.
2: All right. You've succeeded in making me do something that's very painful, both to me and Margaret.
3: Please go, Larry. Please. I don't need your help. I don't want it.
2: Don't worry, Margaret. I promise you that this won't affect Kendall at all. Now, Mr. Walters, here are the facts. Margaret's made a very good marriage.
1: Yeah, I know.
2: Exactly. Exactly. A girl in Margaret's position has no right to expect to marry my son. You see, Mr. Walters, my son was brought up with everything in the world he wanted. His for the asking. Margaret, on the other hand, had a much different life. Much different.
1: You mean that she wasn't spoiled?
2: That and other things. If I did spoil Kendall, Mr. Walters, it's only natural. When a child's mother dies at the birth of a child, and a man has to be both father and mother, his son is apt to be indulged.
3: Or hated.
2: Have you ever heard of Dandy Jim Carey, Mr. Walters?
1: Oh, of course.
2: He's in the death house now, awaiting execution. You didn't know that he was Margaret's brother, did you?
3: Oh.
2: You see what your insinuations have made me do, Mr. Walters.
1: Uh-huh. I see. But it may interest you to know that Dandy Jim escaped from the death house 4 hours ago.
2: What?
3: Thank heaven.
1: I think that's your phone.
3: I'll answer it.
2: I wouldn't dream of it, my dear. I'll go.
1: Margaret. Margaret, why didn't you tell me? I can see you're in a jam. Let me help.
3: I can't, Larry. Just leave me alone. It's best that way. Hello? Believe me.
2: Hello. Hello, answer there.
1: But, Margaret, I only want to help. Believe me.
2: Evidently a wrong number.
1: Yeah. You seem to have a lot of them around this house.
2: And now, Mr. Walters, I think there's nothing more for us to say to each other, so...
1: Good night. If you want me, Margaret.
2: She'll know where to reach you. Good night, Mr. Walters. And now, my dear, we'll wait for the telephone to ring again. Only this time, when Mr. Walters isn't here, you will answer.
3: No. No, I won't.
2: I think you will. Won't you, my dear? I think you will. Won't you, my dear?
3: Where's Kendall? I want Kendall.
2: Kendall won't help you. He never will.
3: Stop it! Stop!
2: Certainly. All you have to do is to pick up the telephone and say what I tell you. Well, you wouldn't want to disappoint your brother, would you? He desperately wants to get in touch with you.
3: All right.

0: And so the drama that was touching the lives of the people in the house on East 67th Street came swiftly to its violent conclusion. Evans Thatcher III was determined to dominate and rule his son Kendall at all costs, hating his son from the day he was born, bringing him up a weakling by pampering him. He resented Kendall's marriage to Margaret Carey, a beautiful and strong-willed girl who is determined to break Evans Thatcher's hold over his son. Only Margaret had a brother, Dandy Jim Carey, who had escaped from the death house and is even now trying to get in touch with her, while she sits on a bench in Central Park waiting anxiously for Kendall.
1: Oh, Margaret, I'm sorry I'm late. I tried to get away, but Father...
2: I know, darling. Sit down here right next to me on the bench. Oh, the park's beautiful at night, isn't it, Kendall?
1: Yeah, I look forward so much to sitting here quietly with you. It's the only time in the whole day that I'm happy.
2: Do you think that's right, Kendall, darling?
1: Huh? What do you mean?
2: Well, that two people so much in love and married should live... be only happy when they can sneak away from the house they live in to sit in the park and hold hands.
1: Oh, Margaret. I know. I'm no good. Why don't you leave me?
2: Oh, stop saying that, Kendall. Don't you realize that's just what your father wants?
1: I know, but there is just nothing I can do about it.
2: But there is. You're going to have to make a decision, my darling. You're going to have to come away with me.
1: I want to. So much. But I'm scared. We'll starve, Margaret.
2: Well, we won't. I tell you, we won't.
1: It's hopeless. Do you think that I could stand watching you work and support me?
2: You wouldn't have to. You could go to work.
1: I want to. But you know what happened when we tried it once before. Father saw to it that no one would hire me. And if I did get a job, he had me fired.
2: Well, we made a mistake. We'll have to leave New York.
1: Where will we go?
2: What difference does it make? We'll be together and... we'll be happy.
1: But you won't have anything. I don't care so much for myself, but I couldn't stand it for you.
2: That's not true, Kendall.
1: Do you mean I'm lying? You mean that I really don't want to go with you?
2: I mean that you're afraid to face the facts. You have no reason to be afraid for me. I wasn't wealthy before I married you, and I wasn't unhappy. I am now. I won't be because I love you very much if we go away together. I don't care how little we have as long as we're people, living together, supporting ourselves and away from your father.
1: Margaret, I will. We'll go away. We'll never see my father again.
2: Oh, Kendall. Kendall, darling. Oh, when will we go, Kendall? Tomorrow?
1: No, we'll have to make plans.
2: Why? Your mind is made up, isn't it?
1: Of course it is, but we... can't just pack up and go like that.
2: Why not?
1: Well, there are things to do. We have to find a place to go, get the tickets.
2: And... we'll go down to the station and get on a train. What difference does it make where we go?
1: But we can't rush. We... maybe...
2: Oh. All right, Kendall. I have an appointment now.
1: With whom?
2: Your father and my brother. I don't suppose you want to come with me.
1: I think it's better if I stay out of this.
2: Yes, Kendall. I guess I have to face it. I think it's better if I stay out of your life, too. Permanently.
1: Margaret!
2: Yes, Kendall. I love you very much, but you'll never break away from your father. As he told me, he's done too good a job.
1: Well, you talk as if Father were deliberately trying
2: to... You don't see it. You'll never see it. Goodbye, Kendall.
1: No, Margaret, wait.

0: Come in, Margaret, my dear. It's cozy in here.
1: Why did you make me tell Jim to meet us here?
0: It's an ideal place, my dear. Who would ever think of looking for an escaped murderer in the Castle Chess Club?
1: Are you going to help him get away?
0: Question is premature, my dear. This reunion between beautiful sister and doomed brother appeals to my sense of the dramatic. That is why I brought you to the Castle Club tonight. I hope you realize the honor I've conferred upon you. The first woman ever to set foot in the Castle Chess Club.
1: That was your idea, wasn't it? You're the president of the club, and you made them put that rule into effect.
0: Why, yes, my dear. Now that you mention it, it was. You see, I don't believe that a chess club is any place for a woman.
1: That isn't the real reason. You hate women. You've hated us all ever since your wife died. And that's why you hate the son you think caused her death.
2: Shut up. Silence.
1: Shouting doesn't change anything. I'm right. That's the explanation for you and everything you've done.
2: You're impudent. And you should pay for it.
1: I don't care. I'll do anything you want if you'll only help Jim get away.
0: Do you realize, Margaret, that you're asking me to break the law? Aiding an escaped criminal?
1: Stop it. I know all about you. How do you think I met Kendall? It was through Jim, of course. I knew that you were the leader in all the crooked business that Jim was doing. I begged him to stop, but he wouldn't.
0: Thank you for being so frank. I often wondered how much you knew about me.
1: And I know that it was your fault Jim killed Mr. Merritt.
0: Rather a bold knock for a man who's hiding. Open the door. Your brother will be glad to see you.
1: Kendall!
0: What do you mean by coming in here?
3: I thought that you should know that... Well, I followed you.
0: You followed me? For what reason? I specifically told you...
3: Noticed Larry Walters following you, too, and I thought maybe there was some trouble.
0: Well, that was very thoughtful of you, Kendall. Very thoughtful indeed. But as you see, there's nothing wrong. Margaret and I were just having a little chat. You can go now. Did you hear me, Kendall? I said you can go.
3: I heard you, Father.
1: Kendall, I want you to stay.
0: You'll regret this, my dear Margaret. Go home, Kendall.
1: If you won't do as I ask, then I want Kendall to stay.
0: I hope you heard what Margaret just said, Kendall. A deliberate attempt to blackmail your father and to do something unlawful.
3: Well, I don't... I'm not...
1: It's time you knew the truth, Kendall. We've been married a whole year, and if you're ever going to become a worthwhile person, now is the time.
0: Margaret.
1: You can't stop me now. I'm going to tell him.
0: Kendall, you can prepare yourself for some vicious lies.
1: Kendall, you're going to have to be strong enough to face the truth. Your father is a blackmailer.
3: I don't believe it. No, Margaret,
1: it's true. After your mother died, when you were born, Evans Thatcher became a bitter, rotten old man. He used his position and his reputation to find out things about people, and then he blackmailed them.
0: Ridiculous.
3: But Margaret, Father didn't need money.
1: He liked to hurt people, to see them squirm. He wanted to hurt the world because he'd been hurt.
0: Kendall, she hates me so much, she's trying to poison your mind against me. She hasn't one iota of proof.
1: You covered your tracks well, didn't you? You had my brother Jim do all the dirty work for you. Didn't you ever wonder, Kendall, what business affairs your father and Jim could possibly have had together?
3: Well, it did seem kind of peculiar.
0: Kendall, go home. Let me handle this. I'll explain everything to you in the morning. My word of honor.
3: But, Father...
0: You have my word. Go home.
4: Hello, everybody. Well, this is a nice little family gathering.
1: Jim!
0: Stay where you are, Jim. Stay right where you are, or this gun might go off. Go on, Kendall. Get out.
3: No. No, I'm staying. I want to hear all of this.
4: Yeah. Tell your son how you double-crossed me with Merritt.
2: Shut up!
4: Why? What have I got to lose? If you don't kill me, the cops will. But why don't you tell your son how you made me pack a gun when I went to Merritt's and how you knew he'd have one, too?
3: So it's true. Margaret wasn't lying. You are an evil old man.
0: One more step, Jimmy, you'll be dead.
1: Jim, wait. Mr. Thatcher will help you to get away.
4: Too late now, sis. But he could have helped me, he folded. And I kept my mouth shut in court for him.
0: Now we'll have the truth. You didn't accuse me because no one would have believed you. I was too careful.
4: What's the difference? First I'm going to kill you, and then I'm going to die happy. I'll get out of my way, Kendall.
0: Stand back, Kendall. He's not going to hurt me. I'm going to kill him. I won't be blamed for it. He's an escaped convict.
1: I'll tell. I swear I'll tell. I'll tell the police just how it happened.
0: You're not going to be alive to tell anyone anything. Kendall, stand back.
3: You're not going to shoot, Father, or you'll have to shoot me first.
0: Get out of my way. Are you crazy?
3: No, Father. Just seeing you as you really are. I'm growing up, Father.
0: You idiot! These fools can ruin me. I'm going to say that Jim killed Margaret.
5: Then we took the gun away from you, but I had to shoot him in self-defense.
6: All right, hold it. Everybody reach.
5: Oh, thank heavens you come, Walters. You can arrest this convict.
6: And you, Mr. Thatcher. Now I know why you dislike detectives. Drop that gun. Come along, Jim.
4: Give me that gun, Thatcher. No, give it to me, right?
6: Break it up. Not... Break it up, you two.
4: All right. Here, take this.
1: Jim, darling.
3: It's all right, sis. It's better this way.
6: Are you all right, Jim?
3: I'm okay. I'll be dead a little quicker than you thought, and... Well, thanks for getting Thatcher for me.
6: I didn't get him for anybody. He took a shot at Margaret.
3: Thanks, anyway. Now Margaret will be all right. Won't you, sis?
1: You mean we'll be all right, Jim? Kendall and me.
3: Yes, that's right, Jim. Don't you worry about Margaret. We'll be really together now.

From shadows and stillness, mystery weaves a spell of strangest fascination, charging the mind with doubts and fears. For mystery is a strange companion, a living memory in the haunting hour.

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14: It has always seemed to me that life, to all of us, is an endless coil of rope playing through our hands every moment of every hour of the day. 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This is a study of one woman and her rope.
13: Season of Disbelief.
15: Old Mrs. Bentley was a saver. She saved tickets, old theater programs, bits of lace, scarves, railroad transfers and such things. All the tags and tokens of her experience she saved.
16: I have a stack of records. Here's Caruso. That was in 1921 in New York. I was 40. John was still alive. Here's June Moon. 1929, I think, right after John died.
15: That was the huge regret of her life, in a way. The one thing she had most enjoyed touching and listening to and looking at, she hadn't saved. John was far out in the meadow country, dated and boxed and hidden under grasses. And nothing remained of him but his high silk hat, his cane, and his good suit in the closet. But what she could keep, she had kept. Pink flower dresses crushed among mothballs and vast black trunks, and cut glass dishes from her childhood. Her past lived with her. Then, the thing with the children. It happened in the middle of the summer. Mrs. Bentley, coming out to water the ivy on her front porch, saw the two cool-colored, sprawling girls lying on her green lawn, enjoying the immense prickling of the grass. At the very moment she was smiling down on them with her yellow mask face, around a corner like an elfin band came an ice cream wagon. The two girls sat up, turning their heads like sunflowers after the sun.
16: Little girls, would you like some?
15: The wagon stopped. There was an exchange of money for pieces of the original ice age. These she gave to the girls, who thanked her with snow in their mouths, their eyes darting from her buttoned-up shoes to her white hair.
17: Don't you want a bite?
16: No, no, child. I'm old enough and cold enough. The hottest day won't thaw me. Come up on the porch and sit in the shade. But mind you don't drip.
17: I'm Alice. She's Jane.
16: How nice. I'm Mrs. Bentley. They called me Helen.
17: I didn't know old ladies had first names.
18: Well, you never hear them used.
16: Oh, my dear, when you're as old as I, they won't call you Jane either. Old age is dreadfully formal.
17: How old are you?
16: I remember the dinosaur.
17: No, but how old?
16: 75.
18: That's old.
16: I don't feel any different now than when I was your age.
17: Our age?
16: Yes, once I was a pretty little girl, just like you, Jane. Well, what's the matter?
17: Nothing.
16: Oh, you don't have to go so soon, I hope.
17: Well?
16: Is something the matter? What?
17: My mother says it isn't nice to fib.
16: Of course it isn't.
17: And not to listen to fibs.
16: Who was fibbing to you, Alice?
17: You were.
16: About what?
17: About your age. About being a little girl.
16: Well, but I was. Many years ago, a little girl like you.
17: Come on, Jane.
16: But how ridiculous. It's perfectly obvious. Everyone was young once.
17: You're joking with us. You weren't really 10 ever, were you, Mrs. Bentley?
16: You run on home. You get away from here. I won't have you laughing.
17: And your name's not really Helen.
16: Of course it's Helen.
17: Goodbye.
19: Thanks for the ice cream.
16: Once I played hopscotch. You hear me? I did. The idea. No one ever doubted I was a girl before. What a silly, horrible thing to do. I don't mind being old.
19: Not really. But I do resent having my childhood taken away from me.
15: After supper, she gathered together certain items in a perfumed kerchief. Then she went to her front porch and stood there stiffly for half an hour. As suddenly as night birds, the two girls flew by, and Mrs. Bentley's voice brought them to a fluttering rest.
19: Girls! Girls!
17: Yes, Mrs. Bentley?
19: Come up on the porch.
20: Yes, Mrs. Bentley.
19: I've got some treasures to show you. Sit down, both of you. Now, here. I wore this when I was 9.
18: It's a comb.
17: Let's see. Oh, it's pretty.
19: And here's a tiny ring I wore when I was 8. It doesn't fit my finger now.
17: Why, it just fits me.
18: The comb fits my head.
19: And here, a picture.
17: Who's this little girl?
19: It's me.
18: Oh, it doesn't look like you.
17: Anybody could get a picture like this somewhere.
19: But it's the truth.
17: Any more pictures, Mrs. Bentley? Of you later? You got a picture of you at 15? And one at 20? Oh. One at 40? 50?
19: Oh, nonsense. I don't have to show you anything.
17: Then we don't have to believe you.
19: But this picture proves I was young.
18: That's some other little girl like us. You borrowed it.
19: I was married.
17: Where's Mr. Bentley?
19: He's been gone a long time. If he were here, he'd tell you how young and pretty I was when I was 22.
17: But he's not here, and he can't tell.
19: I have a marriage certificate.
18: You could have borrowed it.
17: The only way I'll believe you were ever young is if you have someone say they saw you when you were 10.
19: Thousands of people saw me, but they're dead, you little fool. Dead or ill or gone away in other towns. I don't know a soul here. Just moved here a few years ago, so no one saw me young.
17: Well, there you are. Nobody saw her.
19: Listen, you must take these things on faith. Someday you'll be as old as I. People will say the same. Oh, no, they'll say those vultures were never hummingbirds. Those owls were never orioles. Those parrots were never bluebirds. One day you will be like me.
17: No, I won't.
18: Or me.
19: No, you wait and see. You, child, your mother. Haven't you noticed over the years the change?
17: No, she's always the same.
18: I guess we better go home. Thanks for the comb, it's fine.
17: And thanks for the ring, it just fits. And the picture, the little girl.
19: No, come back. You can't have those, they're mine.
17: No, you stole them. They belong to some little girl, you stole them.
19: Back. No! Come back! Oh, come back!
15: She lay awake for many hours into that night, among her trunks and trinkets. A night wind blew in the room. The white curtain fluttered against a dark cane, which had leaned against that wall near the other bric-a-brac for many years. The cane trembled and fell. Its gold ferrule glittered in the moonlight. It was her husband's opera cane. It seemed as if he were pointing it at her, as he often had, using his soft, sad, reasonable voice.
21: Those children are right. They stole nothing from you, my dear. These things don't belong to you here, you, now. They belong to her, that other you, so long ago.
15: And then, as though an ancient phonograph record had been set hissing under a steel needle, she remembered a conversation she had once with Mr. Bentley. Mr. Bentley, so prim, a pink carnation in his whisk-broomed lapel.
21: My dear, you never will understand time, will you? Don't you see, no matter how hard you try to be what you once were, you can only be what you are here and now. Time plays tricks. When you're 9, you think you've always been 9 years old and will always be. When you're 30, it seems you've always been balanced there on that bright rim of middle life. And then, when you become 70, you are always and forever 70. You are in the present. You are trapped in a young now or an old now, but there is no other now to be seen. Ticket stubs are trickery. Saving things is a magic trick with mirrors. You're saving cocoons, corsets in a way you can never fit again. Why save them? You can't really prove you were ever young.
19: Pictures. Pictures, John.
21: No, they lie. You're not the picture.
19: Affidavits.
21: No, you're not the dates or the ink or the paper. You're not these trunks of junk and tricks. You're only here now, the present you.
19: Yes, I see. In the morning, I'll do something final about this and settle down to being only me and nobody else from any other year. That's what I'll do.
13: The morning was bright and green, and there at her door, like moths bumping softly on the screen, were the two girls.
17: Got any more things to give us, Mrs. Bentley? More of the little girl's things?
13: She led them down the hall to the library.
19: Take this.
13: The dress in which she had played the mandarin's daughter at 15.
19: And this. And this.
13: A kaleidoscope. A magnifying glass.
19: Pick out anything you want. Books, skates, dolls, everything. They're yours.
17: Ours?
19: Only yours. And will you help me with a little work? I'm building a big fire in my backyard. I'm emptying the trunks, throwing out this trash for the trash man. It doesn't belong to me. Nothing ever belongs to anybody.
17: We'll help you, Mrs. Bentley. It'll be fun.
13: And now, on summer afternoons, you can see the two little girls like wrens on a wire on Mrs. Bentley's front porch. They sit in their cool dresses, not stirring, waiting for her. And when the silvery chimes of the ice cream man are heard, the front door opens, Mrs. Bentley floats out with her hand deep in the throat of her silver-mouthed purse, and for half an hour you can see them there on the porch, the two girls and the old lady, putting coldness into warmness, eating chocolate icicles, laughing. At last, they are good friends.
17: How old are you, Mrs. Bentley?
19: 75.
17: How old were you 50 years ago?
19: 75.
0: You were never young, were you? And never wore ribbons or dresses like these?
19: No, Jane. Never.
17: Have you got a first name?
19: My name is Mrs. Bentley.
17: And you've always lived in this one house?
19: Always.
0: And never were pretty.
19: Never.
17: Never in a million trillion years.
19: Never in a million trillion years.

0: Presenting now the second of our duo and Mr. Ray Bradbury.
1: The rope of life hisses through our fingers. We reach, it's gone. The beauty of any particular flower, song, poem, or person lies often in the fact that roses must fade, songs die with the breath, poems burn in the fire, golden lads and girls all must, as chimney sweepers, come to dust. But what if beauty could be made to last? Would it still be beautiful or monstrous? Here's the study of a person who seized the traveling rope of life, a moment of beauty, and felt it freeze in his hands.
0: Hail and farewell.

0: He was going away. There was nothing else to do. The time was up, the clock had run out, and he was going very far away indeed. His suitcase was packed, shoes shined, hair brushed, it expressly washed behind his ears, and it remained only for him to go down the stairs, out the front door, and up the street to the small town station where the train would make a stop for him alone. Then Fox Hill, Illinois, would be left far off in his past. And he would go on, perhaps to Iowa, perhaps to Kansas, perhaps even to California.
1: Willie?
2: Yes?
1: Almost time.
2: All right. I'll be down.
0: In the mirror on his dresser, he saw a face made of June dandelions and July apples and warm summer morning milk. There, as always, was his look of the angel and the innocent, which might never in the years of his life change. He picked up his valise, looked once more around his room, and went downstairs.
2: Here I am.
3: You can't really be leaving us, Willie.
2: People are beginning to talk. I've been here 3 years now, but when people begin to talk, I know it's time to put on my shoes and buy a railroad ticket.
3: It's all so strange. I just don't understand. It's so sudden. We'll miss you, Willie. We'll miss you very much.
2: I'll write you every Christmas.
4: It's been a great pleasure and satisfaction. It's a shame it had to stop. Shame that you had to tell us about yourself. An awful shame you can't stay on.
2: You're the nicest folks I ever had.
3: Oh, Willie. Willie.
2: It's not easy to go. You get used to things. You want to stay. But it doesn't work. I tried to stay on once after people began to suspect. How horrible, people said. All these years playing with our innocent children, they said. And us not guessing. Awful. And I finally had to leave town one night. It's not easy. You know darn well how much I love both of you. Thanks for 3 swell years. Well,
4: Willie, where will you go?
2: I don't know. I just start traveling. When I see a town that looks nice and green, I settle in.
3: Will you ever come back?
2: Oh, in about 20 years, maybe it should begin to show on my face. When it does, I'm going to make a grand tour of all the mothers and fathers I've had.
3: Oh, Willie.
4: We can't complain, Anna. Better to have had a son 36 months than none whatever.
2: Well, I guess it's time. Goodbye. Thanks.
0: Willie kissed Anna quickly, touched Steve's hand, seized his luggage, and was gone up the street in the green noon light under the trees, not looking back. A small boy, 12 years old, with a birth certificate in his valise to show that he had been born 43 years ago.

0: The boys were playing on the Green Park Diamond when he came by. He stood a little while among the oak tree shadows, watching them hurl the white, snowy baseball into the warm summer air. The boys' voices yelled, and the ball lit on the path near Willie.
1: Hey, Willie!
2: Where are you going, Willie?
1: Gonna visit a cousin of mine for a few days.
2: Huh?
1: You guys just throwing the ball around, huh?
2: Yeah. You taking the train alone, Willie?
1: Yeah.
2: Boy, that's neat.
1: Hey, how about a couple of throws? I got a little time.
2: Sure, I guess so.
0: Willie dropped his bag and ran back. The white baseball was already up in the sun and plunging down to him. And away again to their white figures, up in the sun again, rushing, life coming and going in a pattern. He thought of the last 3 years, now spent to the penny, and the 5 years before that, and so on down the line. The baseball flying here, there. Mr. and Mrs. Robert Hanlon, Creek Bend, Wisconsin, 1932, the first couple, the first year. Henry and Alice Bolts, Limeville, Iowa, 1935. The Smiths, the Eatons, Robinsons, 1939, 1945. Husband and wife. Husband and wife. No children. No children. No children. A knock on this door, a knock on that.
1: Pardon me. My name is William. I wonder if I could...
3: A sandwich? Come in. Come in and sit down. Where are you from, son?
0: The sandwich, tall glass of cold milk, the smiling, the nodding, the comfortable, leisurely talking.
4: Son, you look like you've been traveling. You run off from somewhere.
1: No.
3: Are you an orphan?
4: We always wanted kids. Never worked out. Never knew why, one of those things. Well, getting late, son. Don't you think you better hit for home?
1: I got no home.
3: A boy like you? Not dry behind the ears? Your mother'll get worried.
1: I got no home and no folks anywhere in the world. I wonder... Could I sleep here tonight?

0: The voices and the faces and the people and always the same first conversations. The years turning, flying away. The voice of Emily Robinson in a rocking chair in summer night darkness. The last night he stayed with her. The night she discovered his secret. Her voice saying,
1: I look at all the little children's faces going by, and I sometimes think, what a shame. What a shame that all these flowers have to be cut. All these bright fires have to be put out. What a shame all these have to get tall and unsightly and wrinkle and turn gray or get bald and finally all bone and wheeze be dead and buried off away. When I hear them laugh, I can't believe they'll ever go the road I'm going. They're so eager for everything. I guess that's what I miss most in older folks. The eagerness gone, 9 times out of 10. The freshness gone. So much of the drive and life down the drain. I like to watch school let out each day. It's like someone threw a bunch of flowers out of the school front doors. How does it feel, Willie? How does it feel to be young forever? Are you happy? Are you as fine as you seem?
2: I worked with what I had. After my folks died, after I found I couldn't get man's work anywhere, I tried carnivals, but they only laughed. Son, they said, you're not a midget. And even if you are, you look like a boy. We want midgets with midgets' faces. Sorry, son. What was I? A boy? I looked like a boy, sounded like a boy. So I might as well go on being a boy. What could I do? What job was there for me? And then one day I saw this man in a restaurant looking at another man's pictures of his kids. Sure wish I had kids, he said. Sure wish I had kids. And that instant, sitting there, I knew what my job would be for all the rest of my life. There was work for me, making lonely people happy, keeping myself busy, playing forever. I knew I had to play forever, deliver a few papers, run a few errands, mow a few lawns. All I had to do was to be a mother's son and a father's pride.
1: But, Willie, didn't you ever get lonely? Didn't you want things that grown-ups wanted?
2: I fought that out alone. I'm a boy, I told myself. I'll have to live in a boy's world, read boys' books, play boys' games, cut myself off from everything else. And I played it that way. Oh, it wasn't easy. There were times.
1: But it's nice being a child for over 40 years.
2: It's a living, as they say. And when you make other people happy, then you're almost happy, too. And anyway, in a few years now, I'll be in my second childhood. All the fevers will be out of me and all the unfulfilled things. And most of the dreams. Then I can relax.
0: He threw the baseball one last time and broke the reverie. Then he was picking up his suitcase. The two boys stood beside him. They were embarrassed at his shaking hands with him.
3: Oh, Willie, means if you're going to China or something.
2: Oh, that's right. It isn't.
4: So long, Willie. See you next week.
2: Yeah. So long, Sam. So long, Jamie.
0: And he was walking off with his suitcase again, looking at the trees, going away from the boys and the street where he had lived. And as he turned the corner, a train whistle screamed and he began to run. In the early morning, with the iron smell of the train around him and a full night of traveling shaking his bones and his body, he awoke and looked out on a small town just arising from sleep. A porter moved by, a shadow in the shadows.
2: Sir, what town's this?
5: Valleyville.
2: How many people?
5: 10,000. Why, this your stop?
2: It looks green. It looks nice and quiet.

0: Son, you know where you're going?
1: Here.
0: I hope you know what you're doing, boy.
1: Yes, sir. I know what I'm doing.
2: He was down the dark aisle, luggage lifted after him by the porter, and out into the smoking, steaming cold beginning to lighten morning. He stood looking at the porter in the black metal train against the few remaining stars.
0: Boy!
1: Wish me luck!
0: What?
1: Wish me luck!
0: Oh, best of luck, son. Best of luck to you, boy.
1: Thanks!
2: He watched the black train. He didn't move all the time it was going. He stood quietly, a small boy, 12 years old again, on the worn wooden platform, and only after 3 entire minutes until the train was completely gone away and out of sight did he turn at last to face the empty streets below. Then, as the sun was rising, he began to walk very fast so as to keep warm down into the new town.

Tonight, the CBS Radio Workshop has presented two studies by Ray Bradbury, adapted and directed by Anthony Ellis. The first, Season of Disbelief, with Virginia Gregg and John Daner, Dawn Bender, Marion Richmond, and Herb Butterfield. The second, Hail and Farewell, with Richard Beals, Stacey Harris, Vivi Janis, Lawrence Dopkin, Paula Winslow, Roy Glenn, Billy Chapin, and Peggy Weber. We wish to thank Mr. Bradbury for being our special guest. Original music for tonight's program was composed and conducted by Jerry Goldsmith. The CBS Radio Workshop is produced by William Frug. 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

The fascination of the eerie. Weird, blood-chilling tales told by old Nancy, the witch of Salem, and Satan, her wise black cat. They are waiting for you.

0: 117-year-old I be today. Yes, sir. 117-year-old. Well, Satan, this be a nice night for one of our cheerful little bedtime stories, yes? All Satan's got a yarn to fit just such a night as this. Satan, tell everyone to douse their lights. That's it. Now draw up to the fire and gaze into the embers. Gaze into them deep, and soon you'll see a dusty road way out in California in the year of 1852. Now down that road, you'll hear a horseman riding. As he rides into our story, we'll begin. And it's what we calls four fingers and a thumb. Four fingers and a thumb.
1: Wait up for me, Bert.
2: I'm awaiting, Dan.
1: Hey, I ain't to travel alone when I can find a sociable fella to talk to. You going to the mine on business?
2: Well, Cash sent in word by one of his Chinamen that he was itching to play a little stud poke this evening.
3: Yeah, like everybody else in these parts, I think he's a low-down, dirty skunk.
2: Well, if he wants to risk his money against mine, there's no reason why I shouldn't let him do it. Cash is a good card player.
3: Yeah, and the boys have got an idea that you're deliberately easy with him.
2: Well, they're entitled to their opinion, I reckon.
3: Burke, I want to talk to you like a Dutch uncle and to warn you.
2: Warn me?
3: Yes. You ain't deceiving anybody by your actions, Cash Felton least of all.
2: Dan, I guess I don't understand you.
3: Well, here it is in plain words, then. You're crazy about Cash's wife and she's crazy about you. Cash is old enough to be her father, and someone ought to bash his head in for the way he treats her. Unless you come out bold and take her away from him mighty quick, he's going to get you some way.
2: Cash has no reason to be jealous of me. Decent women neither respect or fall in love with my kind, Dan. I make my living with my wits and four trained fingers and a thumb.
3: You're a square gambler, Dick Burke.
2: Well, how you getting along with the Chinese at the mine, Dan? You dislike them as much as ever?
3: And don't every decent white man in California despise the yellow devils? Except in you.
2: Well, they're mostly clean, conscientious, and honest.
3: Yeah, you wag your tongue too free sometimes defending them heathens. The general feeling against them is getting higher all the time.
2: You know, I lived in China for nigh on 5 years, Dan. Yeah, that's where I learned the fine points of gambling. And I also learned the Chinese are mighty fine people if you treat them right.
3: Maybe so. But you better not be spouting such ideas to anyone but a friend like me. Round here, if it was thought you looked on Chinamen as equals, you'd just have to close your card room and get out of town.
2: Yeah, I know. But I don't want to leave this town yet.
3: I know that. Well, there's Cash's house ahead of us. And it looks like Mrs. Pelton is standing by the road.
2: Yeah, I see.
1: Well, I'll turn off here. See you later, Burke.
2: Good night, Dan.
4: I've been watching for you, Mr. Daly. You must go back the way you came before Cash sees you.
2: Go back? Why, he sent word for me to come here.
4: I know. If you play cards with him tonight, no other white man in this county will ever play with you again.
2: Why?
4: He's got a Chinaman waiting in the house to join your game.
2: A Chinaman?
4: Yeah, Chang Lu, who's head man among the coolies. Oh, Cash hates you, Mr. Daly. If you play, it means to spread the word around and ruin you. And if you don't play, well, he's got a gun strapped on his hip, and he's been drinking.
2: But if I go away, he'll know you warned me.
4: Oh, he won't hurt me.
2: Say, why do you keep that side of your face turned away from me, Mrs. Pelton? You kept it so ever since you came to meet me. Let me see.
4: No, no.
2: I thought so. It's all bruised where he's hit you again.
4: Oh, Cash ain't ever hit me. And anyway, there's nothing you can do, nothing.
2: Oh, if only you'd give me the right. I've never said it before, but you've known it without my saying that I love you. Just as Cash has known it.
4: Oh, don't.
2: I'm dealing a square hand, Susan. Let me send you to my sister in Virginia. Till you get a divorce. Then let me come and marry you. Or marry some other fellow who's a whole lot better. Just so as you could get away from this.
4: Oh, there couldn't be anybody better.
2: Susan, you mean...
4: Oh, I mean I married Cash Pelton for better or for worse, and there's nothing to be done about it.
2: There is.
4: No, please go away now.
5: Hey, Burke Daly. So my little wife went to meet you, Daly. Well, hurry up. My fingers are itching for the cards.
2: So am I, Cash.
4: What are you going to do?
2: Play.
4: But it'll ruin you to play with a chink.
2: I'll gamble on that.
4: Oh, you mustn't.
2: Quiet.
5: Oh, come on, Daly. Table, cards, and whiskey all waiting. All you gotta do is lay your money down and meet the fellow who's gonna make our third. Come here, Chang Lu. I want you to meet a friend of mine.
6: This humble person is honored to stand before the most excellent Mr. Daly.
2: I am very pleased to meet you, Mr. Chang.
5: Huh?
2: And I shall be pleased to play cards with you.
5: You're willing to shake hands, too, with a Chinaman.
2: It's a custom to shake hands with the friends of your host.
6: I clasp esteemed hand in spirit which offers it. It is written that four fingers and a thumb extended in friendship... greater than 10,000 hands coming with swords.
2: And another sage of your country has said, evil plans rebound upon the planner. I knew a namesake of yours, Mr. Chang.
6: You refer to the sorcerer, Chang Lu?
5: Sorcerer?
2: Yes. Are you of his family?
6: It is my privilege to honor a great man of whom you speak of his revered ancestor, wise student.
2: They say his magic powers were transmitted to his descendants. That'll make you a dangerous man to play stud poker with.
5: Sit down. And no one around here better try any magic with these cards.
6: Four fingers and a thumb which deal the cards are servants of the soul. They can only do evil if evil soul commands them.
2: That's also the case when a man's hand is doubled to hit a woman.
5: What do you mean by that?
2: I was just thinking. Cut for deal.
5: So... you get out of here.
4: Yes, Cash.
5: I've got a hunch this is gonna be my night, Mr. Daly.
2: Tonight, I'm out to win.
6: We may anticipate pleasant game.

0: That's 100.
1: Yeah, them 3-5 you got shown don't look like much to me, Daly. My 2 pair raises you 100.
2: The wise man does not go to war unarmed. I prudently withdraw.
0: Let's raise it another 500, Cash.
1: If you got me beat again...
0: There's only one way to find out.
1: You can't bluff me. I'll see you.
0: Only see me. Haven't you got a full house, Cash?
1: Yes, I got a full house, and here it is. And if you got another 5 in the hole...
0: Here it is.
1: I never saw such luck. If it's only luck.
0: It's only luck and purpose. Your deal, Mr. Chang.
1: Well, I'm quitting for a while to stretch my legs.
0: Walking around your chair don't do much good, Cash. Why not try unbuckling that pistol from your belt? Guns in a friendly game is most unlucky to the wearers.
1: You never mind about this gun.
0: Oh, it doesn't bother me. It's you I'm thinking of.
1: Well, you better just think of yourself.
0: I'm thinking of me, too.
1: So, bring me another bottle of whiskey.
3: Yes, Cash.
0: It's pretty late. Be a good idea, don't you think, to let your wife go to bed and get some sleep instead of totting liquor.
1: You're giving a little more advice than is wanted round here, Daly.
0: I'm here tonight to give you only what you asked for.
1: What do you mean by that?
0: What do you think I mean?
3: Here's the whiskey, Cash.
1: I'll tell you what I think now, while she's here. So listen.
3: Cash.
1: So, you told him tonight was to be a showdown between him and me. That's why you sneaked outside to meet him. But you walked into it anyway, Daly, thinking you'd find a way to bluff yourself out. Well, you won't. Tomorrow I spread the news that you played cards with his heathen Chinee. And if that don't drive you out of town, I'm coming gunning for you.
0: You haven't nerve enough to gun for me.
1: By God, I'll do it now.
3: Don't draw that gun.
1: Not my wrist.
0: That's a trick I learned in China. And now you'll get your showdown.
1: Don't shoot.
3: No.
0: I don't use a pistol on an unarmed man. I'm going to throw this gun into that far corner, Cash, and the best man gets it. We start even now.
3: No, no.
1: Come on.
3: No,
1: I'm
3: no.
1: coming.
3: Stop them, Chang-Lu. Stop them.
2: Man's destiny cannot be altered.
3: Don't stand there. Stop them.
2: A good clock does not strike before the hour.
3: Back. He's drawn a knife. Fight fair, Cash. Fair.
1: I'm going to kill your lover.
3: Chang-Lu.
2: Now, destiny time is here.
1: Keep out of this, Chinese.
0: Look out, Chang-Lu.
3: That knife.
0: I got you now, Cash. Gotcha.
3: Back.
2: A good blow. You have felled him into the land of sleep, Mr. Daly, from which he will presently return more sober, if no less evil.
0: If you hadn't stepped in, he'd have got me.
3: There's blood dripping from your sleeve, Chang-Lu. His knife struck you.
2: A mere nothing for a friend.
3: Oh!
0: Susan!
3: Look! On the floor!
0: God!
2: Yes. His blow cut off my unworthy hand.
0: Chang-Lu!
2: Accept it as payment for 4 fingers and a thumb extended to one of a despised race. In gracious spirit.
0: Get a bandage, Susan. Then run for old Dan and send him for a doctor.
3: Right away.
2: You trouble too much. Destiny cannot be altered.
3: Hold him, feed him.
2: But 4 fingers and a thumb, though severed, are still servants of the soul. Tell unworthy Mr. Cash Pelton that when he recovers.
3: What? What did he mean by that?
0: I don't know.

0: You're sure he's going to live, Bert?
1: You heard the doctor say we stopped the blood in time.
0: But maybe we should have stayed back with the Chink in his shack.
1: He's better left with his own people. Chang Lu has a mighty honored name among those Chinese. They'll take care of him.
0: They may avenge him, too. You told Cash that when he come to.
1: And I wasn't fooling. They know they can't expect any justice from the law around here.
0: You didn't tell him what Chang Lu said to tell him, though, just before he fainted away.
1: Oh, that didn't make sense. We're almost back to your house, Sue. And your husband. If you never knew what sort of a rat he was before, you learned it tonight. Oh, you've got to let me take you to my sister in Virginia.
0: No, Burke.
1: Still for better or for worse, huh?
0: Yes.
1: Till death do us part is part of the marriage service, too. I can do something about that.
0: Oh, don't talk that way. Ain't I seen enough fighting and blood tonight?
1: Oh, I'm sorry. I guess I'm not the killing sort anyway. If I was, I'd have finished Cash when I took his gun away.
0: I'm glad. That's why I really love you, Burke.
1: Oh, Susan.
0: Don't try to kiss me, please. As you can't kill, I can't cheat.
1: I know. Reckon fools like us just have to wait for destiny to help us out. Or finish us altogether.
0: When I was begging Chang Lu to stop your fighting, he talked about destiny as if he could read it. You weren't serious tonight when you said his family were magicians.
1: If poor Chang had had any magic, he'd have used it to save his hand, I reckon.
0: Of course. But he said such funny things.
1: Here's the house. I'll take you inside.
0: But Cash...
1: I've got his gun and knife. Besides, he'll be too busy worrying what the Chinese are going to do with him to start anything new with me. Come on.
0: Burke! Burke, look on that door!
1: God! Chang Lu's severed hand! Someone's nailed it there!
2: And that someone was me.
0: Cash!
1: Why did you?
2: Step inside and I'll tell you.
0: He's got another gun.
2: You bet I have. Stick up your hands, Daly, and come inside, both of you.
1: Aren't you facing trouble enough as it is, Cash?
2: You two are gonna get me out of trouble with them Chinamen.
1: What do you mean?
2: First, give me that pistol you took away tonight. And hold it by the barrel.
0: Burke.
1: Here it is.
2: That's fine. Now sit down. And don't worry, for I ain't gonna hurt you if you do just like I say. Before you, the doctor and old Dan carried Chang Lu away from here, you told me plenty about what his people are like to do to me, Daly. But I've been thinking of a way to stop that with your help.
1: I don't get you.
2: You will. I know something about Chinamen, the same as you. I know they're gamblers, and that every gambler hates a cheat. All of us are going to swear that I cut off Chang's hand because we caught him cheating.
1: Are you crazy?
2: Yeah, like a fox. Neither of you are going to be out of my sight until you tell that story where it's got to be told. And I'll have a gun on you every minute till you tell it.
1: They won't believe it if we do tell it.
2: I've thought of that. That's why I nailed that hand outside the door. It's going to be the clincher. When they see that, they're going to feel sure a man with nerve enough to put it there is in the right.
1: I'll never back you up in such a rotten lie.
2: If you don't, you'll get a bullet in your heart.
0: Cash.
2: I mean what I say. Someone's knocking. It may be the Chinese now. Open the door, Sue. And remember...
0: I'll do whatever you say, Burke.
2: He'll do what I say, too. Open that door.
0: There's no one here.
2: Someone knocked twice.
0: I know, but they're gone.
2: Let me see. Well, that's funny. No one in sight. Guess we didn't hear no knocking. Close the door.
0: There it is again.
2: What the...
0: There's still no one here.
2: But we heard it that time, sure.
1: There's old Dan.
2: He's the one who...
0: He's 50 yards away.
2: Dan, were you knocking at this door?
3: How could I be knocking? I just come to your house to tell you that Chang Lu is dead.
0: Dead?
2: Chang Lu?
1: The doctor said he'd get well.
3: The doc was wrong. Chang came out of his faint, asked the time, then said he'd be dead in just 5 minutes. And he was.
0: He knew when he was going to die?
3: Yep. And his last words was a message to you, Cash. Seems he wanted to tell you that four fingers and a thumb are always servants of the soul.
1: What? That knocking again.
2: Beside me.
0: It's that hand on the door.
4: It's moving.
1: Pull it loose from the nail.
2: The thing's alive.
0: Oh, it's dropped to the ground.
4: It's coming towards me.
2: It's climbing up your leg.
4: Knock it loose. It wants to reach me throat. Ah!
1: It's fallen off.
0: There it goes through the grass.
4: But it'll come back again. It'll come back to kill me. Four dead fingers and a thumb.
3: You sure it can't get in here? Oh, you're sure it can't get in?
1: You barred the doors, closed and shut at every window. And you've been over the house 100 times to make certain nothing bigger than a fly can enter.
4: But this is a dead thing. Ghosts can enter anywhere.
0: That hand is flesh and bone, Cash.
4: Yeah, dead flesh and bone that moves like something living. I can still feel its clutching fingers as it tried to clamber up my leg.
0: That was near an hour ago, and we ain't seen or nor heard it since. Maybe we'll never see it again.
4: No, it'll come back. Come back for me. Cause his soul is directing them four fingers and a thumb, just like he said. You won't leave me, you two. I'd go plumb crazy if I had to wait alone. Daly, I've even gone down on my knees to say I'm sorry for what I done to you and Sue. I'll go down on my knees again if you'll swear that you won't leave me.
1: Ah, for God's sake, stop that and try to be a man. We've said we'd stay. I wouldn't leave even you to face that thing alone. Oh, I still can't believe we really saw it.
0: We really saw it, Bert.
4: I saw it, heard it, felt it.
0: Old Dan ran away after it. It happened, Cash, and later we heard a galloping horse. He must have lit out for town to tell folks, and soon he'll be back here with help.
4: Folks can't help me again, the dead. I might be surrounded by an army, and still them fingers would come a-clutching for me. Oh, God. What time you say it was when it wrenched itself off that door and come for me?
0: Near 5 o'clock. Now it's almost 6.
4: An hour. It seems like 100 years. And I never meant to hurt it. It was just an accident. Accident.
1: You can't lie to the dead, Cash. You lunged at him deliberately with that knife because he came between you and me.
4: I was drunk. I didn't know what I was doing.
1: You were drunk when you struck your wife. Drunk when you tried to shoot me. Yes, and I'd have had a bullet in my body if I didn't move faster than you. And Chang Lu is dead.
4: I know. Oh, God, forgive me. Chang Lu, forgive me. Say, an hour ago it was still dark night. Since then, the sun's been coming up. It's nearly day. We could blow out these lamps if we didn't have the shutters drawn. Maybe that's the reason we ain't seen or heard that hand no more. Cause the dead and their power is only strong in darkness.
0: Burke, that may be so.
1: I never thought of that.
4: It is so. While it's light, that thing can't come for me. And by the time it's dark again, I can be so far away it won't even find me. It's only a cut-off hand with just fingers and a thumb to pull it along. It can't follow a man on a good, fast horse. Pack your things, Sue. We're getting away from here.
1: Oh, no. You can go, but she don't go with you.
4: Oh, yes, she does. And before we go, Mr. Daly, I ain't finished what I started on you last night.
0: Put down that gun, Cash. Burke's helped you, being your friend.
4: I don't need his help or friendship now, for I know I'm safe. I know I'm safe.
0: What?
1: Something knocked on the bottom of the door.
0: And something's moving outside the sill.
4: It's some kind of little animal. Maybe a rat.
1: Animals don't knock.
4: It can't be. Can't be.
0: Something white has been pushed under the door.
1: A piece of paper.
4: Get it. What is it? Look, there's a Chinese figure on it.
1: Yeah, traced in dried blood. It's the Chinese character for 6.
4: 6? That means 6 o'clock.
0: That knock again.
4: One knock for yes. 6 o'clock. It'll be that in just 3 minutes, and then the hand will come for me. What am I gonna do?
0: It can't get in this house. It can't.
1: Listen.
0: It's pulling itself up the doorframe by my ivy vine.
4: It can't get in here. It can't.
1: What was that?
0: A key turned in the lock.
4: Well, that won't help it. This door is barred inside.
1: Yes, you fool. But you left the key outside and it's locked us in.
4: That won't do no harm.
0: That blood.
4: It's dropped back to the ground.
1: And now it's pulling itself away.
0: How fast it moves, like a rabbit jumping.
4: Maybe it's got some way to get in.
1: You barred every outside door and shut at every window.
4: Ah!
0: Glass!
1: In the next room.
4: The light and the hole in that shutter.
0: It squeezed through and broke the pane.
1: With that heavy door key.
4: It's coming this way.
1: Shut the door, quick!
4: Too late, it slipped by me. Get away from me. Away!
0: Shoot it, shoot it!
4: Oh, bullets don't stop it, and it's almost 6 o'clock. It's got me in the corner, and I can't get away.
1: Here, keep your wits. It's only a hand. You can throw it off like it did before. Then we'll find some way to destroy it.
0: Merrick!
1: Good Lord!
0: It's pulling that table cover under the lamp.
4: The lamp has fallen. The oil's on the clothes. I'm burning.
0: You've got to save him, Burke. Even a dark can't die like that.
1: I can't get to him. There's a wall of flame between.
4: The clock! The clock!
0: Oh, he shot himself.
1: We must get out of here, Sue. We'll be trapped like he was, and I haven't a gun. We'll burn to death. I've got the door unbarred. Come on. Oh, I forgot this door is locked outside.
0: Look, the hand.
1: He dropped the key at my feet.
0: Oh, now it's going towards the flames. It's in the fire.
1: I've got the door open. Come on.
0: Oh, Burke. Oh, Burke, we're free.
5: For better now and not for worse.
0: That voice.
1: I heard it too.
5: It is written that four fingers and a thumb extended in friendship is greater than 10,000 hands coming with swords.

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0: come in. Welcome. I'm E.G. Marshall. Welcome to the Sound of Suspense, to the theater of the mind, where on the unlimited stage of your imagination, we'll play out a drama of terror. Terror for three people who might be called babes in the wood. It's a frightening thing to lose your way, and even more terrifying if you're lost in an unfamiliar forest with nothing to give you a sense of direction. And that's where we find two escaped convicts, Hank Farley and Will Chase, fugitives from an army stockade, together with Hank's wife, Dolly, who tried to help them escape. But being lost is only a part of their problem.
1: Well, whatever it was, it's gone.
2: But it's still out there, somewhere. What are we going to do?
3: I think we ought to stay here.
1: Till we starve? We've got to keep moving.
2: But Hank's leg.
1: Okay, look, I figure it's about early afternoon. Let's wait till the heat of the day passes. Give Hank's leg a rest and then go on when it's cooler.
2: But if we can't find our way out before dark...
1: Then we spend another night in these woods.
2: With that? That thing out there?
3: That and God knows what else.
0: Our mystery drama, Escape, Escape, was written especially for the Mystery Theater by Bob Juram and stars Terry Keane and Robert Dryden. 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I'll be back shortly with Act One.
4: Pardon me, miss.
5: Uh-huh.
4: Can you tell me what happens this time of year?
5: Rhubarb reaches its peak.
4: Nope.
5: Muskmelon reaches its peak.
4: No, no.
5: Oh, does it in any way involve something reaching its peak?
4: No, not really.
5: Oh.
4: What happens this time of year is that you can get a really outstanding deal on Buick's small but surprisingly elegant Apollo. And with what's happening to prices, you may never have a better chance to buy a Buick, huh?
5: Hey, I know what happens.
4: Yeah?
5: The buzzards come back to Hinckley Ridge, Ohio.
4: Oh.
5: Uh-huh.
4: I hadn't thought of that.
6: Oh. Spruce and maple trees give us the violin. 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

0: welcome to a rainy August night in Louisiana. The lights of an army camp shine dimly through the sheet of water that falls from the cold black sky. Little rivers run in gullies across the deserted, muddy compound of the stockade. All is quiet except for the rain. And then...
1: Get down! Get down! They'll see us! We'll never make the finish!
2: Shut up and do what I tell you!
1: Let's go back!
2: That'll really be the end of us. We killed one guard already. No, we're going to go down trying. This rain's on our side. The searchlights don't shine as far.
1: We've got to get across that whole compound.
2: The next time the lights sweep past, we follow. Just behind. Now, get ready.
1: We won't be able to find a hole in the fence in this rain.
2: We'll worry about that when we get to the fence. Now, hold on. Here comes the light now. Stay just behind it. Ready? Go!
1: Whoa! I can't go any faster!
2: We've got to beat that next swing of the light.
1: How much farther?
2: Can't tell in this rain.
1: Hey, the light's coming this way again.
2: Faster! Here's the fence.
1: Hey, the light!
2: I got more shots left. Now, keep your fingers crossed.
1: Ha-ha! Bullseye! I hit the light. Come on. See along this fence.
2: Yeah.
1: Charlie said the hole would be right next to the four posts.
2: Yeah. Damn rain. It's helped that it hasn't. Here's the wall.
1: Oh, yeah. Yeah, all right. You go first. Hurry. I made it.
2: Watch the right side. There's a barb.
1: Yeah. No! Oh, my hip.
2: I told you to watch it.
1: Yeah.
2: It hurts. Did you walk?
1: Yeah, of course I can walk.
2: Not that bad.
1: All right, come on.
2: Oh, I sure hope Dolly's there with the car.
1: She'll be there.
2: She's got to be.
1: Yeah. Oh, we don't know the woods or the roads around here.
2: Hank,
1: are you sure you know which way to go?
2: No, no, I'm not sure. Where am I, a miracle man?
1: I'm as scared as you are.
2: But we got to keep going.
1: Charlie said head straight away from the fence for a mile and a half to the road.
2: The trees block a lot of the rain.
1: We'll get there.
2: There's a clearing. It must be the road.
1: Yeah. That looks like a car, Hank.
2: Huh?
1: It's too dark to be sure.
2: Keep moving.
1: It is a car, Hank. It's Dolly. She found the spot okay.
2: Yeah. It's the convertible. I told you Dolly wouldn't let us down.
3: Oh, Hank, you made it.
2: Oh, bless you,
1: Dolly, for being here.
2: Okay, well, get in the back.
3: Oh, thank God you made it, Hank. Oh, I have missed you so.
2: Time for that later, doll. It's all right, come on, get going.
3: Oh, hey, man, you sure are a mess.
2: Yeah, we had to crawl through the mud.
1: Yeah. Hey, where are we heading?
3: Well, first to Masonville. We took up the interstate there. I had a heck of a time finding my way in here. The rain didn't help either.
2: It helped us back to stockade. Ah!
3: What's the matter?
2: Oh, I ripped myself crawling through the fence.
3: Is it bad?
2: I don't know. I don't think so. I haven't had a chance to look at it.
3: Well, maybe we should stop in Masonville.
1: Huh? Are you crazy? Oh, you'll be all right. We don't dare stop.
2: He's right. We'll keep going.
1: What's the matter?
3: I just went half the road I'm supposed to take.
2: You sure?
3: Yeah, I'm positive. I turned right at the white sign coming in. So I'm supposed to turn left going out.
2: Well, they can't argue with you.
3: 1 mile on this road, and then right at the cemetery.
2: Now what?
3: I know this was the road, but we should have come to the cemetery a long time ago.
1: We probably missed it in the rain. Maybe we should go back.
3: Yeah, we'll have to. That cemetery's my only guidepost. We're on dirt now. The road's coming in here all paved.
2: Maybe we ought to stop and wait till daylight.
1: Hey, there's a light up ahead. Let's ask.
2: What are you, dummy? What do you think we are, tourists? They've had an alert out for us for an hour.
3: Well, look, maybe I should ask. You two stay in the car.
2: No. Wait a minute. It might not be so bad. It's isolated out here. Maybe they haven't heard about it.
4: And even if they have, it doesn't make any difference.
3: What are you talking about?
4: We're going to spend the night in that house.
1: What?
4: No use wandering around getting lost in the rain. We're all going in and help ourselves to their hospitality.
5: Hello?
6: What do you want?
4: Our car broke down. Can we use your phone?
6: What happened to you?
4: Haven't you ever seen mud before?
6: Well, come on in. This is very kind of you, and Mrs. Call me Granny Good. That's how I'm called.
4: We're on our way to Masonville, Granny. Can we call a service station?
6: Oh, well, here's the phone. I don't know if Amos had come out this late.
4: Oh, we don't mind waiting. I'll just...
6: My phone! What did you do that for?
4: You just got some unexpected overnight company, and we don't want to be disturbed.
6: Oh, you've got some nerve.
4: Shut up. You got a radio?
6: Of course I got a radio. Now I know what you want.
4: Shut up.
6: You're the prisoners that escaped from the army camp.
4: Didn't take them long to announce it.
6: They said you killed a guard.
3: Hank, you didn't.
4: We had to.
6: Oh, murderers. Get out of my house. Get out.
4: You just shut up, old lady.
6: You murderers, you'll not stay in my house.
3: Hank, I'm an old woman.
6: You'll be sorry for that, murderer.
4: Shut up, I said. Get us some food.
6: You'll be sorry.
3: Hank, why are you acting like this?
5: Leave me alone. He's on edge, Dolly. We all are. The past couple of hours haven't been any picnic.
3: You know. What is it?
5: Your hip again?
4: Yeah, I...
5: Well, we're here. Sit down.
4: Okay.
3: Look, could we have some warm water and bandages? My husband's been hurt.
6: You expect me to nurse him?
3: No, I just asked...
6: Not for a murderer. Let him suffer.
4: Get the bandages.
3: Hank.
6: All right, I'll get you some water. But don't think you scared me into it.
5: Come on, Hank. Now relax.
4: Okay.
3: Coming here was your idea, Hank.
4: We got no other choice. We'll stay till daylight and then get moving.
6: Yeah, water and a bandage, and don't ask for anything more.
4: How about some food?
6: I don't have any food.
4: Yeah? What's in that pot on the fire?
6: Snakes and snails and puppy dog tails. You want some, sonny boy?
4: Don't get funny with me. Hey, look, old lady, we're going to stay here till morning, so just get used to the idea, huh? Well, look around.
5: Yeah.
4: See if there's anything we can use and find some food no matter what she says.
3: Hank, sit still.
6: I'll fix your leg. Now, just a
4: minute. Granny!
6: The gun again. Why? Why do you want to frighten me? Barge in and treat me like this? I know you're escaped murderers. Why don't you just go and leave me alone?
4: Hey, well, you find anything?
5: Nothing much. There's a storeroom back here full of empty bottles, every size and shape.
4: Oh, so Granny likes to put up her own, huh? Where are the full bottles, Granny?
6: I don't know what you're talking about.
4: Where's your booze? I could use a drink right now.
6: There's no liquor here.
4: Find it, Will.
5: Right.
6: No, don't open that cabinet.
4: Open it, Will.
6: No, please.
4: It's locked. Open it.
6: No, please, don't. Get away from there.
3: Hey. Look at that.
5: Money.
6: It's mine.
5: Stacks and stacks of money. Just laying there.
4: Wow. That is something we can use.
6: No. Don't you dare touch that.
4: There's no hurry. We'll pack it up when we're ready to leave. All right, come on, Will. Wash up and Dolly will find us something to drink. And eat.
3: You want some more salad?
4: No,
5: thanks, me neither.
4: Hey, wasn't a bad meal.
5: Yeah, better than that garbage at the army prison, eh, Hank?
4: I knew that old hag would soften up. Look at her, snoozing over there by the fire with her cauldrons and her cats. All she needs is a black pointed hat.
1: Yeah, you know, I could use some sleep myself.
4: They'll take turns. There's nothing that old hag can do, but we better not take chances. She might run for help.
7: Yeah, still pouring rain, though.
4: That wouldn't stop her. She knows her way around here.
3: Well, look, I'll stay up. I'm too nervous to sleep anyway. I don't like the way that one cat keeps staring at us.
7: Yeah, I know what you mean. It's bugging me, too.
4: What are you two trying to do? Spook us all?
3: I'll just be glad when we're out of here. Hank, why don't we leave now? Granny will tell us how to get to the main road into Masonville just to get rid of us.
4: No way. She could get us really lost or direct us right back to the army base. Now, we'll wait for daylight.
7: She's waking up.
4: So what? I'm going to sleep.
6: You're all still here.
4: Yeah.
6: I thought you'd be gone by now. I told Rimba to send you away.
4: Who's Rimba?
6: My best friend. Aren't you, Rimba?
4: Well, maybe he didn't get the message.
3: It's that cat that's been staring at us.
6: Send them away, Rimba. You have the power. Send them away.
3: Hank? Hank, I'm frightened.
4: Keep that cat away from us.
7: Yeah.
6: Go ahead, Rimba. We've been hospitable long enough. Send them away.
4: If that cat comes any closer,
6: Rimba! Rimba! You've killed Rimba!
4: That cat was mad. He was attacked.
6: You killed Rimba. Now you'll pay. Murderers! You hit me, you steal my money, eat my food. You kill my cat, or you'll pay with your lives. You have no more chances left. Hank, I'm scared to death.
7: She's going crazy. She's throwing things on the fire.
4: Oh, what could she do? That cat was gonna...
6: Fire first, and then the ash. Golden powder from the sash. Powder mixed with basil green. Mandrake root and things unseen. Now a grain into the fire to test fulfillment of desire.
3: It blew up.
7: What's going on, Hank?
4: I don't know. He's putting on some show.
3: Look, I don't like it. We've got to get out of here.
6: Killers of my faithful friend. On thee, the hate of hell descend. Now, once again, into the fire, complete fulfillment of desire.
3: No!
7: No! No! I can't!

0: That's one way of getting rid of unexpected and unwanted company. Smoke them out. And Granny is certainly within her rights when nothing but brutal treatment rewarded her hospitality. We'll see how our notorious trio makes out when I return shortly with Act Two.
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0: return now to the rather bizarre scene at the cottage of old Granny Good. After being terrorized by her very rude and ungrateful guests, she struck back by filling the cottage with smoke from a powder she threw into the fire. And at this moment, her unexpected company is making a hasty retreat.
1: Oh, Hank! Hank, I'm over here!
2: I see you! I can just make you out!
3: We found the door!
2: Hurry up! The smoke's getting worse!
3: Okay! Okay! Let's go!
2: Oh, I can breathe.
3: Hi, keep running. Get into the car.
2: Hey. The rain stopped.
1: But it's so dark. I can't see either of you.
2: Oh, that's the way it is in woods at night. The
3: car ought to be right over here. We parked close to the cottage.
1: Oh, I can't see it.
2: Look. We can't see the lights in the cottage anymore.
1: Did we run that far?
3: No, it didn't seem like it. Let's double back.
1: Hank, please, do you know which way we're going?
3: Yeah, back the way we came. We gotta get to the car.
2: But Hank, we... Walk into a tree. I can't see a darn thing.
3: You got any matches?
2: No, have you?
3: No. Come on, we'll feel our way.
2: We can walk around in circles in this dark. Oh, we gotta wait for morning.
1: That old woman's probably on her way to the police right now.
2: How? On her broom?
3: She couldn't get anywhere tonight. Will's right. We'll bed down here and wait till daylight.
1: Bed down? On this wet ground?
3: Okay, let's relax. We can't walk around in circles. We'll have to make out as best we can.

0: Hank, you awake?
1: Yeah.
0: It's getting light.
1: Oh, yeah, yeah.
0: You better get moving. Dolly. You all right, honey?
2: Oh, it's so stiff.
0: You'll feel better once we get going. Hey, Dolly. Look.
1: What?
0: Where's the cottage?
2: It's gone.
1: Well, we couldn't have wandered that far away from it.
0: Well, we did. We thought we were heading back for it in the dark. Instead, we were walking away from it.
2: Well, what direction should we go?
1: Well, if we keep moving, we gotta come to a road sometime. Maybe the dirt road we came in on.
2: Okay. Hey, look. That looks like a path up ahead.
0: Oh, yeah, the undergrowth isn't as thick up there.
1: Well, a path's got to lead somewhere.
0: What do? We go right or left, huh?
1: Left. It seems to go up.
0: Yeah.
1: Maybe if we get to higher ground, we'll see the cottage.
0: Okay, we go left.
1: Yeah.
2: Hank, suppose we can't find our way out of here. We don't have any water, any food.
1: Don't think like that, Dolly. We'll get out of here. We couldn't have come all that far from the cottage last night. We stopped walking after a few minutes. The cottage and that dirt road have to be close. Yeah.
2: But we may still be walking away from them. Oh, Hank. Hank, please, I gotta rest.
1: Yeah, okay. We'll stop for a while.
2: Oh.
1: My leg's bothering me, too.
3: I'm dying of thirst.
2: We all are.
1: It's so blasted hot, too, and still.
2: Hank?
1: Huh?
2: Do you notice something?
1: Like what?
2: There's no sound.
0: Yeah, you're right.
2: I mean, not a rustle. No birds.
0: Come to think of it, I haven't seen any animals either, like a squirrel or chipmunk or anything. It's unnatural.
1: Ah, it's the heat.
2: I just wish we could find some water.
0: Look, you two stay here. Maybe I can scout around.
1: No, we gotta stick together.
0: Well, sitting here isn't gonna find us any water.
1: Relax, will you? Dolly's tired.
0: Well, so am I. But unless we keep going...
1: We'll go when Dolly's rested.
2: All right, just stop it. I'm okay. Will's right. We ought to keep going. Hey, look. Look at that tree over there.
1: Where? Huh?
2: To the left. No branches, just flowers at the top. If I wasn't so miserable, they would be almost beautiful.
0: It's probably a vine, like the bougainvilleas in California. When I was in L.A. one time... Hey, up ahead! It's a clearing!
2: Oh, thank God!
1: Oh, yeah. Maybe we can get our bearings if we get out of this undergrowth.
0: Hey, come on!
2: Yeah, maybe there's a pond or a stream or something.
1: Look at the size of that rock!
2: That's bigger than a house.
1: And white. It's like a whole hill collapsed into a pile of white boulders.
0: Look, I'm gonna try and scale this one. Maybe I can get a clue about where we are.
2: Be careful.
0: It's not too bad. I can get a footing.
1: Looks like about 30 feet up.
0: It's a solid rock. Not a branch or a... blade of grass.
1: See anything?
0: Not yet. I'm going higher.
1: Take it easy.
0: Wow. What a sight.
2: What is it?
0: Hundreds of these things. It's like a desert of white boulders. Far as you can see.
1: A dead end?
0: There's some funny looking trees in the distance and... Yeah! It looks like a

0: A road? How far?
1: Well, hard to judge from here, but oh, maybe 2 miles. We'll have to cross over these rocks.
0: Are you sure it's a road?
1: Wait a second. Yeah, I'm sure.
2: Oh.
1: It is. It's a paved road running straight along the line of trees.
0: Good. Okay, come on down.
2: Oh, Hank, we're finally getting out of here.
0: Yeah, but let's not waste any time. How much farther?
3: Oh, we're almost to the road. You can see the line of trees.
0: This leg's killing me. You know, I think it's infected.
2: I've got to have some water.
3: It's not far now. We're coming out of the rocks now.
0: Okay, where's the road?
3: I don't know. It was along here. I saw it.
2: Nothing. Nothing but more jungle.
0: We're back in the woods.
3: I know there was a road.
0: You thought you saw a road, you damn idiot.
3: Look,
0: that was a mirage. We come all this way for a mirage.
3: Well, how was I to know?
2: Oh, God, we're lost. We're lost, Jack. We're lost.
0: Shut up, Dolly.
2: We're going to die here. I know it. We're never going to find
0: it. Stop it, will you? Okay. All right, we all got to rest now. The heat's getting to us. And I can't go another step on this lake without some rest.
3: Oh, well, that's just great. What are we going to have to do, carry you?
2: You're going to have to carry me if I don't get some water.
0: Now, look, we've been pushing for hours. Let's try to calm down. All right, we're lost, but...
3: Shh. What?
2: What?
3: Listen.
2: What is it?
3: What would someone be doing making a sound like that?
0: Whoever it is probably won't know about us. We can ask him how to get out of here. He's got to know how he got in.
3: Sounds like he's clearing brush.
2: He's coming closer. What is that?
3: Oh, my God!
0: That looks like an ant! A giant ant!
3: Oh, Hank! It's as big as I am.
0: All right, get back under these rocks. It hasn't seen us.
2: I'm going to be sick. Oh, Hank.
0: Down and quiet. Oh, my leg is
3: Hank.
0: It can't be an ant. Well, you saw it.
3: But I don't believe it. What's it doing now?
0: Here, looks like it's eating a plant.
3: Oh, what are we going to do?
0: Pray it doesn't try to eat us.
3: It could.
2: Stop it. Stop it. I can't stand it.
0: Hey, you shut up.
3: I think it's seen us.
0: Oh, I heard it. Yeah, it's waving those things on its head.
3: It's trying to find out where we are.
0: Don't anybody move a muscle. It'll spot movement.
3: We're just dreaming this. They can't be ants that big.
0: Shh. I think it spotted us.
2: I can't look.

0: You form a natural cave back there.
1: Jimmer, I can't make it fast on this
0: leg. You've got to.
1: Take his arm, Dolly.
2: Oh. I can't move.
0: Okay. I'll make it on my own.
2: I can't move.
0: Hey, Will, help her. I'll drag myself.
3: She's attacking.
2: No. I can't stand it. I can't stand it.
0: Get here fast. Give me your hand, Hank. I'm not going to make it.
1: Save Dolly.
0: You'll make it.
1: I'll get you in here.
0: Dolly's all right. If a thing that big stings you, you're dead.
4: It can't reach us in here. Oh, we're okay now.
2: It can't be real. That can't be real.
5: Oh, that was straight out of a nightmare. I got chills all over.
4: I can't stop shaking.
2: It's so hideous, Hank.
5: Has it gone?
4: No.
5: It might be trying to find another way in.
2: Oh, no, no.
4: Oh, gosh, that's an ugly thing. Oh, it's moving away. Back into the woods.
2: Oh, thank heaven.
5: How could an ant get to be that size? I mean, this isn't Mars. It's Louisiana.
4: What do you... Hey.
5: Maybe it's mechanical. What? What do you mean, mechanical?
4: Well, some kind of vehicle the Army's been testing. Remote control, maybe. Oh, we've been walking in this heat for hours. No sleep, no food, no water. We could be imagining anything.
5: It tried to attack us. I was no vehicle.
4: Well, then how do you explain an ant as big as a lion?
5: I don't know.
4: Well, whatever it was, it's gone.
2: But it's still out there. Somewhere.
6: What else, indeed? Could there really be an ant as big as a lion? There are such things as mutations, we're told. I'd certainly hate to have one of them show up at one of my picnics. But if that's any indication of what lies ahead in this strange Louisiana wood, it won't be any picnic for Hank, Will, and Dolly when we return shortly with Act 3.
7: Say, do you know what happens this time of year?
8: The swallows come back to Capistrano.
7: Nope.
8: The buzzards come back to Hinckley Ridge, Ohio?
7: No.
8: Bulldogs all over the world begin to shed?
7: Not even close.
8: Oh.
7: This, my friend, is the time of year when you can get a super little deal on the practical but elegant Buick Apollo. And just between you and me, it may very well be the best chance you'll ever have to buy a Buick.
8: I could have sworn this was Buzzard Day in Hinckley.
9: There's a kind of chemical warfare going on. 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
6: Huh? This is a stick-up.
10: Oh, please. 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
6: Don't hand me that. 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
10: Oh, but all I have is my paycheck.
6: That's okay. 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
10: Here.
6: You can keep the stub. 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
6: Look, kid, all you have to do is give your boss an IRS form, W-4E, instead of the usual W-4. 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
10: Really? Hey, I didn't know that. Thanks.
6: Ah, that's okay. I figure you could use the money.
11: This message presented on behalf of the Internal Revenue Service.

0: No escape goes unpursued. And at the moment, while Hank, Will, and Dolly are considering their predicament, their pursuers are hot on the trail. Let's return to Granny Good's cottage as a car bearing the word sheriff on its doors winds its way up the road and then suddenly stops.
1: Something wrong, Sheriff?
2: Yeah, that car by Granny Good's cottage. It's got out-of-state plates. Don't see many of them around here. Let's walk the rest of the way. Keep your gun handy.
1: Harley and Chase were on foot when they left the stockade.
2: Well, they could have been picked up by somebody.
3: Hi, Roy.
2: Hi, Granny. Everything all right here?
3: No, it ain't. I just got finished burying Rimba, my favorite cat.
2: Whose car?
3: That belongs to the fellas I think you're looking for.
2: They've been here.
3: They were here. They're gone now.
1: Without their car?
2: Oh, Granny, this here is Major Thomas from the Army base where those two fellows escaped from. He's investigating.
3: How do, Major?
1: Hello, Miss Good. You say they were here and then left without their car, is that right?
3: Last night, a few hours after they came, in good riddance, they're nothing but murderers. They killed my cat, my Rimba, and they hit me, tried to steal my money.
2: Yeah, well, now, if they didn't take their car, where'd they go?
3: I don't know. It was pouring rain. They run out into the woods. There's a girl with them.
1: She drove the getaway car.
3: Well, she said she was the wife of one of them.
1: Yep, Hank Farley's wife. Chase wasn't married.
3: Oh, well, come on in out of the heat. I have lemonade ready.
2: All right, tell us what happened last night, Granny.
3: Well, Roy, they bust in here around 10 o'clock.
1: Oh, they traveled fast. First alarm went out at 9.
3: And they were all covered with mud. But I'd heard it on the radio. I knew who they were. And they pulled the phone out of the wall.
2: But what made them leave? Why'd they run into strange woods they didn't know?
3: Oh, it beats me. Oh, here's your lemonade, Major.
1: Thank you, ma'am. Thank you.
3: Roy?
2: Oh, thank you.
3: Major, I don't think you're ever going to find them. Those woods out there, one wrong step and you're lost forever.
4: I don't think we ought to wait any longer.
5: I'm not moving from here. Not while that thing is out there.
6: Dolly, it's gone.
5: Gone where? If we go into the woods again, it'll find us.
6: Well, we can't stay here forever. We got to keep trying.
4: Oh. We'll keep out of the woods for a while. Look down there. It's like a sandy path along the edge of the forest.
6: Yeah.
4: Let's follow that.
6: Okay.
5: No.
6: Now, Dolly, we've got to.
5: Hank, I'm afraid.
6: Once we get going, you'll feel better. It's sitting around here imagining things that's getting to us. Come on. Come on, I'll help you.
5: Oh, guess I don't have any choice. Oh, I am so thirsty.
4: How's that leg, Hank?
6: Oh, boy, it hurts like the devil. But I don't have any choice either.
5: Is anything out there?
4: No. Not a sound either.
6: Okay. Let's go. You know, seems to be getting lighter. Hey, we're coming to something.
5: What do you mean, coming to something?
6: Well, not a clearing, maybe. The sand strip's getting wider. Look, it's like a desert.
2: They have deserts in Louisiana.
6: Well, what do you call that? There's nothing but more sand up ahead.
5: Well, it's better than jungle.
6: Well, what do you think? Should we go across?
2: We don't know what's on the other side.
6: Well, we don't know what's behind us either. I'm going to move up a bit. See if there's anything to give us a bearing. Sand's deeper here. You sink in over your ankles.
5: Will, be careful.
6: See anything?
7: Doc! Ah!
6: Hey, what's the matter?
7: I don't know. It It's as though something hit me, but there's nothing here.
8: Well, you all right?
7: Well, I will be when I find out what the...
8: Wait, Hank, this is the damnedest thing.
1: What is it?
8: It's a force field of some kind.
5: What do you mean?
8: A force field? Look, we're standing here. Now walk straight ahead. Slowly.
1: Okay.
8: Ah! It knocks you back.
1: Stay back, Dolly.
5: Don't worry.
8: Now I'm convinced of it. We're wandering around an army testing ground. This is another one of their experiments.
5: Is there a way around it?
1: Somewhere, probably. Yeah, but where?
8: You can actually reach out and touch it. It's like feeling your way along an invisible wall.
1: You know what this means? We're right back in prison again. Our only escape is into the waiting hands of Major Thomas.
8: We'll have to go back.
5: Go back? To where?
1: Well, hold up a second. Look off there to the left. Nothing but sky. I think the land drops away at the edge of the woods.
4: Oh, let's find out. Maybe we can get a bearing, huh?
5: Oh, Hank, I'm so tired. I can't keep going.
1: Okay, honey, okay. Sit here for a few minutes. Will and I want to check out that cliff.
4: Oh. Hey, we're high, all right. Nothing but space out there.
1: Don't go so close to the edge.
4: Look down there, will you? Did you ever see anything like it?
1: No.
4: The strangest looking plants I've ever seen. It's not like the woods anymore.
1: Yeah, tall, spindly things and flowers. Don't make sense.
4: Look at this thing. Over here. Help!
1: Help! Hang on!
4: Oh. I'm sliding!
5: What's happened?
4: I can't stop!
1: Will's going down the cliff!
5: What can we do?
1: Stop!
4: Help me!
5: Can't watch it!
1: Hey, wait a minute! He's grabbed hold of a plant. Hey, Will! Are you all right?
5: He can't hear you.
1: He seems okay. He's pulling himself up on the plant.
5: Hank! Look! Oh, my God! The plant's crushing him. It's closing around him.
1: It can't be!
5: Oh, Hank, do something. Do something. The plant is swallowing him. We're going to get out of this place. I know that. We can't get out.
1: Dolly, please, don't let go.
5: We're not in Louisiana. We're in hell. When I was a little girl, I used to have bad dreams about hell. My mama would say, Dolly, if you're not a good girl, the devil will get you. And you'll go to that place.
1: Stop it,
5: and I'd
1: Dolly.
5: And I'd go to bed and I would think about hell. And I'd dream about it. Oh, God. And now I'm here.
1: Oh, honey.
5: Oh, Mama. Can I have a drink of water, Mom? I promise I won't call again, Mom.
1: Oh, Lord. Dolly.
5: It's so dark. I'm so thirsty. Mama, don't make me get out of bed. Oh, please. Water. I hear water. It's water.
1: Dolly, don't go out there.
5: It's water. It's dripping off that big leaf. It's water at last.
1: Dolly! Come back here! Dolly! Dolly! It's after the water, too! It's the end!
5: Hank, help me! Help me!
1: I can't move! Dolly! Dolly! thank you for the lemonade, Miss Good, and the information.
2: I'll have Fred and Tony up here in about 20 minutes.
3: Oh, whatever you think best.
2: And I'll get the phone company out to fix your phone before dark. You can't be without that.
3: Oh, I'd appreciate it, Roy.
2: All right, we'll be in touch, Granny.
3: Major, are you married?
1: Why, yes, I am.
3: Well, then I'd be most happy if you'd take this to your wife. A little token of my appreciation.
1: Why, it's very beautiful.
3: Well, it's a terrarium. I see you've been admiring it.
2: Granny's terrariums are famous around these parts, Major. Everybody buys them. My wife's got one with a plant that eats meat.
3: That's the Venus flytrap. There's one in this glass, too.
1: Well, thank you very much. My wife will really enjoy it.
3: My pleasure. Oh, something wrong, Major?
1: I thought I saw something moving in there.
3: Well, it might be an ant. Sometimes they're in the earth when I plant them. It does no harm.
1: Well, thank you again, Miss Good, and don't worry. We'll get those men.
3: Well, you never know. You might be closer than you think.

0: This is the age of miniaturization, and even witches have to keep up with the times. It appears that Granny Good reduced her problem to the smallest common denominator and arrived at a satisfactory solution. It also strikes me as a convenient way to lose weight or avoid a bill collector. Unless, of course, one goes too far and finds himself reduced to nothing. I'll be back shortly.
1: Oh, certainly, I've heard that phrase, give to the college of your choice. It's difficult to take issue with. 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
2: What's that?
1: No, I haven't increased my own contribution to my college. 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

0: Hank, Will, and Dolly might well have heeded a popular saying before tampering with Granny Good. Never underestimate the power of a woman, particularly one with lots of cats and a cauldron bubbling over the fire. We'll be stirring up some more suspense and terror for you on our next Mystery Theater tale. So do join us again. Our cast included Terry Keane, Robert Dryden, Bob Caliban, and Bryna Rayburn. The entire production was under the direction of Hyman Brown. Now, a preview of our next tale.
1: Vera, will you please make some sense? It's 2 o'clock in the morning. I'm 50 miles away.
2: Well, then come. Tomorrow, come. Oh, please. Please come as soon as you can.
1: Oh, for heaven's sake, Vera. I've got a class to teach tomorrow. Come to think of it, it's even worse than that. I have a faculty meeting.
2: Amanda, don't you understand? I need you. Don't make me explain. Just come.
1: All right. Look, I can't promise when I'll be there exactly. Where are you staying? Vera? Vera, what's the address? Did you hear me? Vera, are you still there? Vera!
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0: murder at midnight.
1: No, Betty, no. Don't make me...
2: I say yes. It's got to be now and here. She's got to die.
1: Betty.
2: I say yes. Here. I'll hold her arm.
1: All right, Betty, but...
2: No, no, no, don't. I don't want to die.
3: Midnight. The witching hour when the night is darkest, our fears the strongest, and our strength at its lowest ebb. Midnight, when the graves gape open and death strikes. How? You'll learn the answer in just a minute in Nightmare.

0: And now, Murder at Midnight, Tales of Mystery and Terror by Radio's Masters of the Macabre. Our story by Joseph Ruskall is one of the most terrifying and fantastic nightmares we've ever heard. Its title, Nightmare.
1: Stop it, Helen. Stop it. It's me. It's Ernie.
2: What? Where am I?
1: In bed. Where do you suppose? It's almost 12 o'clock. I wish you'd let me get some sleep.
2: Oh, thank heaven. Oh, it was... must have been just a dream. Oh, thank the Lord. Oh, Ernie, it was so real. I dreamed somebody was leaning over me just now with a pillow. Oh, it was horrible. They were trying to smother me to death. And Ernie.
1: Yeah?
2: It was you.
1: What? Oh, me. Oh, that's a beaut. Where's the light? Oh, my kissing back. What? Oh, you poor, foolish little... Come here, Butch. I'll kiss you back.
2: No, don't touch me. Keep away.
1: Huh? What is this?
2: Pillow in your hand.
1: Oh, for crying out, Bells. Can't I even straighten it out?
2: Sorry, dear. Gee. Don't mind me, but that horrible nightmare, it seemed so real. Oh, darling, wasn't that crazy? You, the sweetest, gentlest husband in the world.
1: Then why?
2: Well, Ernie, now please, don't look so hurt.
1: No, I can't even look hurt. I just murdered my wife in her sleep, didn't I?
2: No, you were just about to.
1: Oh, now what? Everything's happening tonight. Hello. What? Who? Wrong number. And what's more, this is a heck of a time to be ringing. Why, what a nerve. What a night. Thought maybe that was the police you phoned in your dream. Now will you go to sleep?
2: Ernie Kraft, I'm sure I didn't mean to insinuate anything. I was just telling you my dream. You asked, didn't you?
1: Oh, you're a character. I guess I'll have to put you in that book I never wrote, too. Well, now what?
2: That was in it, too.
1: Huh?
2: That book you never wrote. You nagged about it so much, no wonder. Oh, and that look when you bent over me like a madman.
1: Oh.
2: Ernie, what on earth do you suppose made me have a nightmare?
1: That's easy. You would insist on eating hamburgers after the show tonight.
2: Yes, I did, didn't I, when we got out of the movies. Hamburgers, of course. Ernie, they were part of my dream, too. Hamburgers!
1: Oh.
2: Ernie, stop punching on that pillow, please.
1: All right. Go ahead, then. Better tell me your dream, all of it. Neither of us will sleep until you do. I'll just light this butt. Now, let's have it. Gruesome details.
2: Well, I don't know if I can remember now. It was all so hazy and terrifying.
1: Well, what happened before I smothered you with a pillow?
2: A crazy quilt. Something about your job, and I was a millstone around your neck, and hamburgers, and you hated me, and July 15th.
1: July 15th?
2: Yes, I can't imagine what that meant.
1: Look, start at the start. Why did I decide to murder you?
2: Because of that other woman, your secret love.
1: Huh?
2: You promised her you'd kill me tonight when I was asleep.
1: My secret love?
2: Yes, she had you in her spell.
1: Oh, that's kind of bad casting, isn't it, Butch? I'm the dishes and dustpan type, remember? In the 5 years we've been married, have I ever looked at another...
2: I know. I told you it was a crazy dream.
1: Maybe you want me to eliminate my one night a week out, too. My Saturday gin rummy with the boys.
2: Oh, no.
1: Who was my secret love? Did she have a face?
2: Well, this is the silliest part of it, Ernie. It's absolutely ridiculous. It was that girl, Betty Daniels.
1: Betty Daniels? Who's she?
2: You remember that tall, dark-haired artist I introduced you to at Cape Cod last summer?
1: Cape Cod?
2: At the exhibition.
1: No, I don't... Oh, wait a minute. trousers, long cigarette holder, yes. Very intense.
2: Yes, very intense.
1: But what the devil? What was she doing in your dream? We said hello to her, we walked off, and that was that. Casual.
2: Yes, I know. I hardly remember myself. I can't imagine why I dreamt of her. Why?
1: No,
2: don't touch me. Don't. No. Oh, that dream. That awful dream. So crazy. And yet it seemed to be telling me something, warning me. Strange and weird. You know how dreams are. First thing I remember is Provincetown and us looking at the art exhibition just the way we did last summer. Only now the picture was about 10 feet tall and hanging crooked. And then she came along. Betty Daniels. Just the way she did then.
3: Hello, Helen.
2: And I introduced you the same as I did then, only not exactly the same. Like in a dream. You know, silly. Betty Daniels, this is my husband, Ernest. He is very faithful to me.
3: How do you do?
1: How do you do? We've never met.
3: That's a marvelous Goya painting, Helen, don't you think? Or do you prefer hamburgers?
2: Well, I...
1: My wife prefers hamburgers, Miss Daniels.
3: Oh, I didn't know.
2: Only after a movie, though. Anyway, I'm sure I can't tell one painting from another. My husband's the art lover in the family, I guess. And I just tag along for the fish. Only I don't like fish. I like hamburgers.
3: I know. You don't wear trousers like I do. You're fluffy.
2: Betty and I met on the beach, Ernie. She's a painter. Our rowboats got tangled. That's how we met.
3: Yes, it was all very casual. I hardly remember.
1: Well,
2: Ernie and I are going back to New York today. Isn't that a shame? I wish you two wouldn't stare at each other so.
1: Well, we better run along, Helen. Lots of packing to do.
2: Ernie has got to get back to his silly old job. He's a reporter.
3: A reporter? Shouldn't he write a book he never wrote?
2: Well, imagine. That's what he always says. Well, goodbye. I'm wondering why I'm thinking of you now. Goodbye.
3: Goodbye.
1: Goodbye.
2: The scenes sort of dissolve into each other. Like a kind of dream movie. And I'm trembling with fright because I have a feeling I know how the plot's going to end. The next thing I remember, Ernie, I'm in a penthouse apartment on Park Avenue. Everything zigzag, even the butler. And I'm the maid, Helen, there. And what I'm doing is turning pages for Betty Daniels while she plays the piano. For you, Ernie. Isn't that crazy? Neither of you hardly notice me at all. And I keep trying to open my mouth. Like that. But it's stuck. And I'm absolutely frozen at what I overhear.
3: Darling.
1: Yes, Butch.
3: Love our loveness.
1: Out of this world. Ah, this is heaven.
3: Ernie, do you ever call your wife Butch?
1: Never. What gave you that idea? I hate the very sight of her.
3: She's really a little ignoramus.
1: You're telling me. She prefers hamburgers.
3: Ernie, do you think she suspects yet?
1: Of course not. She thinks I'm at a gin rummy game.
3: Darling, you're blind, but she's not. She knows.
1: She knows? How'd she find out?
3: You may go, Helen. Helen, do you hear me? Why don't you go? Answer me. Have you lost your tongue? Oh, well, there's murder in the air.
1: How'd she find out, Betty? Tell me.
3: Darling, do you suppose she doesn't know what happened last summer in Provincetown? After we all said goodbye, you came to look for your cigarette lighter. She knew you hadn't lost your lighter, that you'd come back to ask me for my New York telephone number.
1: She knew?
3: Of course, intuition. She knows we've been having a secret affair ever since. I can't go on like this. I'm tired of being just a gin rummy excuse. Ernie, if you love me, you'll do what I promised.
1: But I pity her so.
3: Don't be a fool. Isn't it her fault you never wrote that book you never wrote?
1: It's true. She wouldn't let me give up my job. She's a millstone around my neck.
3: Then get rid of her, Ernie. Get rid of her, and I'll bring your genius to the world. I've plenty of money, and you can give up reporting and write that book. Fulfill your destiny.
1: Fulfill my destiny. Oh, Betty, you'll help me.
3: Yes, but only if you forget July 15th. You'll forget about July 15th. It won't mean a thing to you from now on.
1: Not a thing, I promise.
3: And you'll do away with her. The way I told you.
1: Yes, like you told me.
3: The pillow.
1: The pillow. Don't let her hear.
3: Just look at her standing there at the piano. You've been spying on us, Helen, haven't you? Haven't you? Answer, have you lost your tongue? Oh, don't try to fool us. We know you're the real Helen and not the maid. She's heard everything you've said, Ernie. So we'll have to kill her now.
1: Unless she gives me a divorce.
3: Will you give him a divorce? Answer or we'll finish you right now.
1: Hey, well.
3: Here's the pillow, Ernie. Right now.
1: I'll hold her on. Answer, Helen. Don't make me do it. Answer, Helen. I pity you, but I hate you.
3: Let her cry. Look at her. Stricken dumb. Her mouth's moving, but she's not saying anything.
1: What are you trying to say? Helen, please don't make me do it. Will you give me a divorce? Tell me. Tell me.
3: Ernie. Ernie, stop. Fools we are. Do you want her body found here? Well, hang for it.
1: She's got to die. She's got
3: to. No, not here. Not like this. There must be some other way. Later tonight, Ernie. After the movies. Hamburgers. She'll get hungry for hamburgers. She's bound to. The waiter will ask her how she wants them. That'll give you the clue. And then, when she's asleep... and they'll find her in her bed. The perfect crime. Don't you see, Ernie? Hamburgers.
0: A frightened girl reliving a dream that was more terrible than any reality. A dream that could even become more terrible as the clock on the mantel ticks on and the hands draw closer to 12 o'clock and...
4: Murder at midnight.

0: And now back to Murder at Midnight and Nightmare.
1: Well, let's hear the rest of this dream of yours, Helen. What happened after that?
2: Well, it was after that that it really got bad. It was so crazy, but so real. I don't know what stopped you, Ernie, kept you from killing me then, but you didn't. And still, I knew you were going to. You dragged me out into the street and then into a movie and then out again. And I looked at you and you were crying because you'd made up your mind to finish me off when we got home.
1: You should have let me write that book, Helen. You should have.
2: And I kept crying, I love you, Ernie. Don't kill me. Please don't kill me tonight.
1: But I've got to. I've got to. I pity you, but I've got to.
2: And you pulled me along through the streets again. I was terrified. And then I saw a policeman and I cried to him, Officer!
3: Yes? What is it, lady?
2: Please save me. My husband here wants to kill me.
3: Oh, wants to kill you, eh? Why, that's a crime. A felony.
2: Oh, why are you joking? Don't joke about it. Do something, please. I'm frightened to death.
1: Don't pay any attention to her, officer. She's dreaming.
2: I'm not. Don't believe him. He wants to wait till I go to sleep tonight. And then as soon as I fall asleep...
3: Oh, come now, lady. He wouldn't do it to you in your sleep. Why, you're cute. Not in her sleep now, would you, mister?
1: Of course not, officer. Not in her sleep. As a matter of fact, we're stopping off first for a hamburger. She's hungry.
2: No, I'm not. I mean, I am, but I don't dare. I'm starving, but I don't dare. He's just waiting for me to order one, officer, to see what I'll say. And then he'll take me home and kill me.
3: Oh, lady, stop. Sure, and you're breaking me heart.
1: Come along, dear.
2: No, officer, please protect me. Don't let him take me, please.
1: Come along, I say, darling.
2: And then we were in the little lunchroom in our neighborhood, around the corner from our house, sitting on stools. The counterman came over to us. He winked at you, Ernie, and you winked back at him, and he said...
4: Evening, folks. What do you have?
2: You looked at me, but I shook my head. I shook my head, and the tears were streaming down my face.
1: I tell you what, Joe. Make it 2 hamburgers.
4: Right. Rare, medium, or well?
1: Medium, Joe. Make mine medium.
4: Right. And the little lady?
1: How do you have yours, Helen? How do you like yours? Make hers medium, too.
4: 2 hamburgers. Medium.
5: 2 medium. Coming out.
4: And what do you have on them, folks? Relish or onion?
1: Relish. Make mine with relish, Joe.
4: Right. And the little lady?
1: The man's talking to you, Helen. How'll you have yours? Answer him, I say. Answer him. This is it. How'll you have yours?
2: No, I won't tell him. If I do, you'll know. You'll know how to do it, so I won't tell him. I won't. The next thing I dreamt, we were home again. Sitting in the parlor. Everything exactly the same, Ernie. Just like tonight before we went to bed. But in my dream, I was sitting paralyzed in a cold sweat, waiting for the word from you that meant my death.
1: Oh, well, Butcher, I guess we better hit the hay. What do you say? What do you say, darling?
2: No, wait, Ernie, did I tell that counterman how I wanted my hamburger, sir?
1: Did of course, I... dear.
2: What did I say? I can't seem to remember.
1: Oh, I forget to... Come along to bed.
2: No, I don't want to go to bed yet. Please don't make me go to bed. I'm scared.
1: Helen. Come to bed, darling. Like a good little girl.
2: We went to bed. And then you said...
1: And now, lights out, eh?
2: I tried to think of everything I knew to keep awake. I wondered whether I ought to count to 100... or whether counting would put me to sleep. I tried not to count, but I felt myself getting sleepier and sleepier.
1: Asleep, honey?
2: I heard, but I pretended not to. I fought to keep my eyes open. I knew I would die if I closed them.
1: Asleep, Butch?
2: I didn't answer. I couldn't if I wanted to. I was so scared. And then pretty soon I heard you stirring ever so quietly. And in a moment, you were leaning over me. Oh, Ernie, I know it was just a dream, but it was so real. And there was hatred in your eyes, and there was a pillow in your hand, and I knew you were going to do it right then, and I...
1: up you, that's a honey. Oh, my aching back. Darling, when you have a nightmare, you sure do it up golden brown and creepy.
2: Wasn't it crazy? Oh, darling, wasn't it mad?
1: Oh, wait till I tell it around the office tomorrow. Oh, this is too good, dear.
2: But, Ernie, how does a person have a horrible dream like that? What does it mean?
1: Oh, it's a cinch. I'll interpret it for you, and without a dream book,
2: you
1: too.
2: You will? Well, go on, then, Ernie. Tell me.
1: Okay, then here it is. First of all, a dream always means the opposite, right? You ever hear that?
2: Yes, I have. That's right, it does.
1: Which means I must love you simply awful. Granted?
2: Granted, silly. But goodness, what about the rest of it?
1: Easiest thing in the world. Darling, where'd we go tonight?
2: To a movie.
1: What kind of a movie?
2: It was a murder story. Gee, that's right. Do you think that was...
1: Now, don't interrupt, Butch. Who was starring in the movie?
2: Betty Davis.
1: Repeat the first name.
2: Betty.
1: And the villainess in the dream, my secret love, the girl we met last summer, was also Betty. Betty Daniels.
2: Oh!
1: Well, that gave you Betty on the brain when you went to sleep tonight, and movies, and murder, and those hamburgers you did stop to eat after the show wrapped up the whole sequence. And no wonder, they're still lying on my stomach, too.
2: What was the pillow doing in it?
1: Sweetness and light, what were you talking about early this evening? That chore you intend to get after someday?
2: Oh, yes, I've got to stuff the pillows. They're caved in the way the feathers have come out.
1: Right, that's your pillow you had on the brain, which brings me back to the hamburgers.
2: Yes, I was going to ask you, I mean, that nonsense of how did I want my hamburgers, what did all that mean, for heaven's sake?
1: Precious, how did you order your hamburgers done tonight, remember?
2: No, I can't recall.
1: Oh, of course you can. Think now. How do you almost always order your hamburgers?
2: I'm smothered in onions. Oh, Ernie, of course. Smothered in onions. Smother, pillow, smother with a pillow.
1: Jack.
2: Oh, my heaven's sakes alive. Oh, my gosh. So that was it. Oh, if that doesn't speak. Ernie, that was wonderful. Really. The way you did that, figured that all out. I think you'd make a terrific detective.
1: So I'm a police reporter. Close enough.
2: Darling. It's made me think, though, about maybe I have been a little bit selfish.
1: What do you mean?
2: Well, that book you always wanted to write. Maybe I ought to let you give up your job and try.
1: Oh, and have us both starve? Nuts. Anyway, in my sane moments, Helen, I've always known the truth. I'm no writer. If I had it in me, it would have come out of me, job or no job.
2: I could go back to work again, you know. I could take up nursing again. It was pretty hard,
1: no,
2: but
1: no, I... No, nonsense. I won't have it. I won't say any more about it, and that's fine. You're a swell guy, though, Butch, to offer to.
2: Oh, there was one thing more, Ernie.
1: Hmm? Yes?
2: What do you suppose that was all that about July 15th, about your forgetting July 15th? What did that mean, you know?
1: Yes. Don't you?
2: Well, no, I can't. It does seem familiar, but I can't seem to... Where are you going?
1: Get something out of my wallet. Wait a minute. What's the date of our anniversary, Helen?
2: Hmm? July 15th, of course. Tomorrow. What was that?
1: Right. You've had that on the brain, too.
2: Oh!
1: Here. Little present for you, darling.
2: Oh, what on earth? Tickets. Two railroad tickets. To Montreal.
1: Right again. We're taking an anniversary trip. I wanted to surprise you when you woke up, but... Well, anyway, happy anniversary, baby.
2: Oh, Ernie. Oh, you great big precious darling. How can I ever... You didn't forget. You always did before, but this time you didn't. Oh, Ernie, I just can't stand it. First that dream and then finding out that it did mean just the opposite.
1: No, Helen, don't.
2: It's so sweet of you. I'm so thrilled. Montreal, where we had our honeymoon, and you haven't forgotten. Oh, Ernie, I do hope I've been a good wife to you. And if there's anything I ever... I mean, if you want me to, I can always change.
1: Oh, darling, I wouldn't want you any different for the world. I want you to stay just the same sweet little girl I married. And now, let's get some shut-eye, huh? Lights out?
2: All right. And I'm going to put the tickets right here under the pillow. And have a happy dream for a change.
1: Ah. Good night, Butch.
2: You haven't kissed me? Good night, dear.

0: Asleep, darling. Darling, are you asleep? Hello?
1: Ernie?
0: You shouldn't have phoned before, Betty. She was still awake.
1: I had to know. Is it done?
0: Not yet.
1: You got the tickets?
0: Yes.
1: It has to be tonight. You promised.
0: I know.
1: Is she asleep now?
0: Yes. Just gone off.
1: Then what are you waiting for?
0: Nothing. I'll do it now. Right now. As soon as I hang up.
2: Putting down the phone, Ernie turns and picks the pillow off his bed as the clock finishes striking 12.
3: Murder!

0: Remember to be with us again when death appears out of the darkness, wearing the face of one you know, and the clocks strike 12 for
1: Murder at Midnight.
0: The part of Helen was played by Elspeth Eric. Walter Vaughn was Ernie. 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

0: in time and space. Told in future tense. Dimension X. Can you predict the future? Can you tell what will happen in 100 years? Or in 10? Or in the next minute? Can you look beyond the known dimensions of time and space into the unknown, Dimension X? Tonight we have a strange story to tell. A sweet, blood-curdling little story that is really only 2 sentences long. The last man on Earth sat alone in a room. There was a knock on the door. Think it over. Suppose you were the last man alive on Earth, in the universe for that matter. The last man sitting alone in a room, and suddenly there was a knock on the door. What knocked on the door? You wonder, don't you? Your mind, faced with the unknown, supplies something vaguely horrible. But it isn't horrible, really. You'll see. The last man on Earth sat alone in a room. There was a knock on the door.
1: Hmm? What? Oh, what's that?
2: Good morning, man.
1: What? Who are you?
2: You have regained consciousness.
1: Who are you?
2: I am Azan.
1: Maybe if I close my eyes, it'll go away.
2: I will not go away, man.
1: No, I guess I am awake. Who? What are you?
2: I am Azan.
1: What's that?
2: Azan is intelligent life.
1: What happened? Where are you from?
2: From Planet 7 in the 3rd galaxy in the 4th quadrant.
1: Where?
2: It is not necessary to repeat information which is correct in the original statement.
1: Planet 7? You mean I'm not on Earth?
2: You are still on your planet.
1: Well, then what are you doing here?
2: The Zans have annexed your world.
1: You mean you've conquered Earth?
2: Yes, that is correct. We will now prepare your planet for habitation by the Zan.
1: How about the people?
2: There is no longer any use for large numbers of lower life forms. Therefore, we have dispensed with them.
1: Dispensed with? You mean you've... When did all this happen?
2: 2 days ago. You have been unconscious until now.
1: You really mean I'm the last man on Earth?
2: That is correct. Identify yourself now.
1: What?
2: Kindly provide data as to your position in the elementary social order of your planet.
1: I'm Walter Phelan, associate professor of anthropology at Nathan University. How is it you speak English?
2: We have deciphered your written and recorded records. It is not difficult to reconstruct your language. It is a primary type of auditory communication.
1: Oh.
2: Is there anything you want to complete your natural habitat?
1: You mean I'm a prisoner?
2: That is correct. What will you want further in your room?
1: Well, do I have to stay here?
2: Yes.
1: The rest of my life?
2: Forever.
1: Well, then you better bring in my books. I gotta call you something. Do you mind if I call you, George?
2: It is immaterial.
1: All right, then, George. You know, I can't really believe this.
2: That is a characteristic of low life form.
1: I'm trying to take this in without going off balance completely.
2: I will be back, Associate Professor of Anthropology.
1: It's all right, George. Just call me Walter.
2: Very well, Walter. I will be back with your books.
1: All right, George. I'll be seeing you around.
2: You will not be around, Walter. You will be here.
0: Yes, the last man on Earth sat alone in a room. A rather peculiar room. He just noticed how peculiar it was, and he'd been studying out the reason for its peculiarity. His conclusion didn't horrify him, but it annoyed him. There was a knock on the door.
1: Come in. Oh, hello, George.
2: Hello, Walter.
1: What can I do for you?
2: Point one, you will please henceforth sit with your chair pointed the other way.
1: I thought so. That plain wall is different from the other sides, isn't it?
2: That is correct.

0: It is transparent.
1: That's what I thought. I'm in a zoo. Right?
0: That is correct.
1: I knew it. And if I persist in sitting with my back to it, what then? You'll kill me, I ask, hopefully?
0: No, we will not kill you.
1: That's too bad. George, how many other animals do you have here in the zoo, George?
0: 216. A male and female each of 108 kinds.
1: Male and female of all the animals?
0: There is a female of your species among the collection.
1: Anyone I know? Never mind, it doesn't matter anyway. Well, George, you started out with point one. I suppose there's a point two kicking around somewhere. What is it?
0: Something we do not understand. Two of the other animals sleep and do not wake. They are cold. What is wrong with them, Walter?
1: Well, they must be dead.
0: Dead? That means stopped. But nothing stopped them. Each was alone.
1: Sure, they just died.
0: But I have told you they were alone. Nothing stopped them.
1: George, do you mean to tell me that you don't know what natural death is?
0: Death is when a being is killed, stopped from living.
1: Maybe these animals just died of old age.
0: Old age? I do not understand.
1: George, how old are you?
0: Your planet went around the sun about 7,000 times since I was born.
1: What? 7,000 years?
0: Yes, I'm still young.
1: Now look, George, you've got something to learn about this planet you've hijacked. Here on Earth, we've got somebody that's a stranger where you come from. Down here, our people and animals live until the Grim Reaper stops them.
0: This Grim Reaper stopped the two animals?
1: That's right.
0: He will stop more?
1: Oh, he gets us all, George.
0: This is a new factor we have not considered.
1: But you can consider it. Because when the Grim Reaper gets through, there won't be very much left of your zoo.
0: You mean he will stop more animals soon?
1: Well, with your lifespan, it won't seem like a minute, and we'll all be gone. Oh, it looks like you made a mistake, George. I don't think there's very much you can do about it.
0: That is not correct. The Zan is a logical being. We will take action.
1: Taking me, George?
0: We will be there shortly.
1: You mean, it's moving day?
0: That is correct. We are here now. You will live here now, Walter. It is a larger room.
1: Well, be it ever so humble.
0: Go inside.
1: Be careful with those books, George. Don't lose... Excuse me.
2: Who are you? What are you doing here?
1: Well, I guess George didn't explain. George tries to be polite, but he hasn't quite caught on yet. I'm Walter Phelan.
2: My name is Grace Evans, Mr. Phelan. What is all this about? Why did they bring me here?
1: I think I know why.
2: Why?
1: You see, I've been talking to George.
2: George?
1: Well, that's what I call them, all of them. There's no way to tell them apart anyway. There aren't many of them here yet. They come from outside the solar system, sort of an advanced scouting party.
2: Yes, I saw their spaceship. It's as big as a mountain.
1: Well, they're moving in on us. They cleaned off the Earth with some kind of vibration that destroys all sorts of animal life. They killed everybody.
2: Oh, no. I was afraid.
1: Well, the cheerful note is that you and I and 200-odd other animals were picked up beforehand as specimens for the zoo. You know that this is a zoo, don't you?
2: Yes. I suspected it. But I don't remember anything about being captured. I just woke up here.
1: Well, they solved a lot of problems for us. Housing shortages. Wars. I don't suppose the human race, you and I, that is, have to worry about anything now.
2: It's awful.
1: Only they made one mistake. They overestimated us.
2: I don't understand.
1: They thought we were immortal.
2: That we were what?
1: Immortal, like they are. Oh, they can be killed. The Zans don't know what natural death is. They didn't know anyway until they lost two of us yesterday.
2: You mean there are more than two of us?
1: No more of our species. These were merely brother animals. A rabbit and a canary. And by the Zans' way of figuring time, the rest of us are only good for a few minutes apiece anyway. That's a joke on them. They figured they had permanent specimens here in their zoo.
2: But didn't they know that we'd all die eventually?
1: No, I don't think so. See, George told me he was 7,000 years old, and he's supposed to be young. When they learned how quickly we die, well, they were probably shocked to the core. If they have cause.
2: How can you talk that way about it?
1: Academic detachment. I learned it at faculty teas. At any rate, they've decided to reorganize their zoo 2 by 2.
2: Oh.
1: Sure, they figure we'll last longer collectively, if not individually.
2: But if they think... That is, if you think for 1 minute...
1: No, don't worry. I don't.
2: But are they going to keep us locked up together in this one little room?
1: I'm afraid so.
2: It's horrible.
1: I agree with you perfectly, my dear. But all personal considerations aside, the least favor we can do the human race is to let it end with us. I don't see much point in continuing it just for an exhibition in a zoo.
2: How can you just sit here and lecture?
1: Habit.
2: But we've got to do something.
1: Why?
2: I don't know. It just seems we owe it to the human race to do something.
1: You got a suggestion?
2: There must be some way. They can be killed, you said.
1: I think that anything that would kill one of us would kill one of them. You see, I figured it out, I think. George cut his... Well, I suppose you'd call it his hand when he brought in my books. It started to bleed, red blood, but I could see the cut closing just as he stood there. And by the time he left, it was healed.
2: Don't understand.
1: Don't you see? Whatever factor there is in man that makes him grow old is missing in the Zan. They just go on and on and on until... Well, until they're stopped.
2: Yes. But suppose we killed one. There must be some way.
1: Well, but what would be the use? They wouldn't even punish us. They'd just give us our food through a trap door and put a sign out saying, "Beware of the man, dangerous."
2: I don't think they'd have to bother in your case. I don't see anything funny.
1: I'm sorry. Just reminds me of Martha.
2: Martha?
1: My wife, she died 2 years ago.
2: I'm sorry.
1: No, not at all. Oh, that'll be George with my books. Come in. Hello, George.
3: Hello, Walter. Point one, I have brought your books.
1: Point one, hmm? Well, what else is on your mind?
3: Point two, another creature sleeps and will not wake. A small feathered one called a duck.
1: It happens, George. I warned you. Old man Death, the Grim Reaper. I told you all about him.
3: Walter, the Council of Zan has met. It has been decided logically that the only intelligent life to escape the vibration is you. Therefore, the logical conclusion is... You are stopping these animals by some means unknown to us.
1: George, you're off your trolley.
3: You will tell me now how this is done.
1: You boys afraid you're going to lose the whole zoo?
3: It is necessary to save the remaining specimens as long as possible. If we do not get information, we may be forced to dispense with your species entirely.
1: Now, wait a minute.
3: This means you, Walter, and the female.
1: Now, wait a minute, George. Don't go off half-cocked. Let me take a look at these animals that won't wake up.
3: I will take you there now. Go first, Walter.
1: After you, my dear George.

0: This is the weasel.
1: You should have got him in the winter, George. The fur's worth more then. Then it's an ermine.
0: This is the reptile cage. Here are the ducks. This is the male. The female has been stopped.
1: Lucky girl. What's the matter, fella? You lonely down there?
0: Walter, you will tell me how you stopped the female duck.
1: You got me, George. I didn't do it. Maybe she died of the Dutch elm blight.
0: Walter, you are not being logical. We have concluded you are stopping these animals. Tell us how it is done.
1: I told you, George, I haven't the foggiest notion.
0: Very well. We will have to take further action.
1: Well, what are you going to do, George?
0: We have methods of action you will know soon. We will go back now to your room.
2: What happened, Mr. Phelan?
1: You can call me Walter. After all, George does, and we have more in common.
2: Oh, please, what happened?
1: Just a duck, a dead duck. George thinks I killed her by remote control. He thinks I'm holding out on him.
2: Good.
1: What?
2: Well, at least we can get back at them. At least we can do something to them.
1: Well, why? After all, George isn't a bad fellow, if you like an ant mentality.
2: How can you say that? They've wiped out the whole human race. They've murdered everybody.
1: I suppose they have, but we can't change that now, so why think about it?
2: Well, we can't just sit here and do nothing.
1: I fail to see how we can do anything else.
2: Oh, of all the men in the world they had to pick. Don't you want to fight back? Don't you want to keep on fighting until the end?
1: It hadn't occurred to me.
2: But we've got to, Walter.
1: Why?
2: Well, I can't really explain, but, Walter, if there was any good in man at all, it was that he kept on struggling against nature and in the end even against himself. But at least he kept on fighting for what he thought was right, and we're all that's left. Walter, we just can't end it by giving up. We've got to keep on fighting.
1: You know, you do remind me of Martha.
2: Oh, look, there isn't much left for us, but we could beat them in this one small thing. We can pretend that there's a secret about death, and we could refuse to tell them anything.
1: But there isn't anything to tell.
2: Well, they don't know that. Promise me you won't give in.
1: I suppose the worst they can do is to kill us.
2: Oh, Walter.
1: All right, Miss Evans. Hello, George.
0: Hello, Walter. Now, you will tell us how these animals are stopped.
1: George, this may come as a great shock to you, but I've decided not to tell you.
0: Why?
1: Oh, call it a romantic attachment to lost causes. My grandfather was a Confederate officer.
0: Walter, you are not being logical, but that is expected in lower life forms. You will come with me now, Walter.
2: Where are you taking him?
0: To the second level. Come now, Walter.
2: You won't tell them.
1: I can't guarantee anything, but as of now, I don't intend to.
2: We've got to fight. Remember that, Walter. We've got to go out fighting.
1: I think you're right.
0: Come now, Walter.
2: Goodbye.
1: It's been a pleasure, Sevens.
0: I am waiting. Come now, Walter.
1: After you, my dear George.
0: Tell us now, Walter. That was the first level of vibration. There are many more. However, we have calculated that none of them exceed your threshold of unconsciousness.
1: Oh, very clever, George.
0: Of course. You will tell us now, how do you stop these animals? You will tell us now?
1: As of now, no. However, I'm not very brave, if that encourages you, George.
0: You are not being logical, Walter.
1: You're telling me.
0: We will now use vibration level 2. You will tell us now?
1: You know, George, I can't figure it out myself, but I'm stubborn. Maybe it has something to do about the dignity of man, the civilization such as it was that you wiped out.
0: I do not understand.
1: I didn't think you would. So go ahead. Vibrate.
0: Vibration level 2. It will be very painful, Walter.

0: You are still conscious.
1: Let me alone, George.
0: You will tell us now. You will tell us how you stopped the animals.
1: Let me alone.
0: We have had vibration levels 1 through 10. There are still 15 more before your threshold of unconsciousness.
1: Oh, no, let me alone.
0: Walter, listen to me. Another creature sleeps and will not wake. We must know now.
1: That's tough. You better start vibrating again, George.
0: No.
1: What?
0: It would not be logical. We have calculated that no further level of vibration will overcome your irrational psychological block. We conclude you will not tell.
1: You mean you're going to let me go?
0: That is correct.
1: That's real nice of you, George. I appreciate it.
0: We have calculated that the resistance of the female of your species will be lower. We will now place her under the vibrations.
1: Oh, no, no, George, you can't do that.
0: Why not, Walter? It is the logical plan.
1: No, no, she couldn't take it.
0: Yes, that is what we expect. Therefore, we will go and bring the woman here.
1: No, now listen to me, George. There is no secret. Do you understand that? There's no secret. Those animals died from natural causes. And I'm telling you the truth.
0: That is not a logical answer. We will get the woman.
1: Well, I've told you the truth. Can't you understand?
0: We must know now. The female animal cage next to the duck has been stopped. We must preserve the survivor.
1: The animal next to the duck?
0: We will bring the woman here. She will tell us after the vibration.
1: No, no, listen, George. George, do you want the truth? You want to know how to save the mates of the animals that have been stopped?
0: You will tell us now?
1: Yes, yes, I'll tell you. Take me to that stopped animal, and I'll tell you how to save its mate.
0: Very well, Walter. You are being logical now. We will go.
2: Walter, are you all right?
1: Yeah, just let me catch my breath a minute.
2: What happened?
1: Well, after a while, I told them what they wanted to know.
2: You didn't.
1: Sure, as George pointed out, it seemed to be the logical thing at the time.
2: You gave up?
1: I suppose you can call it that. Look, I'm very tired.
2: But they've beaten us completely then. There isn't anything we can do. The last of the human race. And we give up. We don't even die fighting.
1: Oh, it isn't that bad. Something might turn up, Martha.
2: What did you call me?
1: Oh, I must have said Martha. I'm sorry. She was my wife. She died 2 years ago. What were you saying?
2: Nothing. Nothing. It doesn't matter. It's too late. It's too late for the whole human race.
1: What now, George?
3: The Council of the Zan has met.
1: Something wrong?
3: Azan has been stopped.
2: What?
1: Azan is dead?
3: That is correct.
1: You didn't believe me, George. But you can die. You can really die. You'll have to get used to that if you're going to stay here.
3: The council has decided. A, you have in some way stopped this Zan. B, you and the woman must be eliminated.
1: Oh, you got it wrong, George. I didn't stop that Zan. It's just death. It gets all of us here.
3: You will be eliminated now.
1: But, George, it won't do any good to kill us. It won't save you. Everything that lives on Earth must die.
3: That is not logical.
1: But it's true.
3: The council has decided. This time, you will have the full vibration.
2: This time? Walter, what did they do to you?
1: They have a rather effective third degree.
2: They tortured you, Walter?
1: Yes, yes.
2: And I... Walter, it was all my fault.
1: I wouldn't even have tried without you. I suppose we have a last chance now to end with some dignity.
2: I think you're a very brave man.
1: Well, there isn't much else to do. Do we go now, George?
3: Now, Walter.
1: Wait, what's that?
3: I have been told another Zan has died.
1: Now. Now, will you believe me?
3: The Council of the Zan meets now.
1: Two gone already, and you were with me, George. You know I didn't kill this one.
3: What stopped him then?
1: I told you, it's old man death. You came to the wrong planet, George. Your immortality doesn't go down here. He can stop you, but you can't stop him. And you'll all die if you stick around. And now what?
3: The council has decided this is a place of death. We will leave your planet.
1: Leave? You mean you're giving up?
3: It is not safe for the Zan.
2: What? They're leaving. They're really going.
1: Go on then, George, and don't hurry back.
3: It would not be logical to do so. We are leaving the Earth now. Goodbye, Walter.
1: Goodbye, George.
4: Thank you.
3: now.
2: Oh, it's so wonderful to feel the wind and the sun again.
4: Close the hatches.
2: Walter, is it safe for us to be out here?
4: Sure, they're not interested in us any longer. They only want to get away. And I want to see this grace, the Zahn leaving Earth forever. Now they're blasting off.
2: There they go.
4: Yes, it's over now. Well, I suppose we might as well go back in.
2: I still don't understand, Walter. What made them go?
4: Oh, I just told them the facts of life.
2: Of death, you mean?
4: No, of life. After all, I thought George was old enough to know at 7,000 years he was getting to be a pretty big boy.
2: I wish you'd stop joking and tell me what happened.
4: Look out for the step. Well, do you remember when the first animals died?
2: Yes, the rabbit and the canary.
4: Mm, and their mates just started to pine and waste away.
2: Yes.
4: Well, that worried the Zahn. They wanted to keep the last specimens alive if they could. So, finally, I broke down and told them about affection.
2: Affection?
4: Mm-hmm. And then I introduced Donald.
2: Donald? Who's that?
4: Here we are.
2: Oh.
4: Come here. Grace, I want you to meet Donald.
2: Oh, Walter, please. What does affection have to do with it?
4: Well, that's what the Zahn wanted to know. I told him it was love that made the world go round. That having lost his mate, Donald would die immediately unless he had affection and constant petting.
2: Petting?
4: Mm-hmm. I even showed him how. Come here, fella. Come here. Yes, I held Donald in my arms and petted him a while, and then I let the Zahn take over with the animal in the next cage.
2: What animal?
4: Take a look. Hey, watch out, don't go
2: Walter,
4: close.
2: It's a rattlesnake.
4: Yes, it's a rattlesnake. The Zahn's metabolism made it impossible for them to die of old age, but I had a hunch they could be poisoned.
2: And it was the snake that killed the two Zahn.
4: They never even knew what bit them.
2: Then you outwitted them, Walter.
4: I suppose.
2: And I thought you'd just given up. Oh, Walter, I'm so proud of you.
4: You don't have to be. I had given up. I probably wouldn't afford it all if you hadn't pushed me.
2: Well,
4: we've got a world to plan, a whole new world, Grace.
2: I know.
4: We'll have to decide which animals to let out of the zoo and which ones would be safer to keep in, but first, there's a much bigger problem.
2: What's that?
4: The human race.
2: Oh.
4: Yeah, we've got to make a decision about that. It's a pretty important one.
2: Yes, but...
4: It hasn't been a bad race. Of course, it may go backward for a while until it gets its breath, but... Well, we can save the books and all the most important things and get it started ahead once more.
2: Please, Walter.
4: It's the Garden of Eden.
2: Oh, don't be
4: all over again.
2: Don't be ridiculous, Walter.
4: Funny. Even blush like Martha. Only you're stronger than she was. And prettier, too.
2: I wish you'd forget about Martha.
4: I think I will, my dear, if you'll only give me a little time.
2: Now, Walter Fairlane, you listen to me. If you think for one minute that we...
4: I thought it would never happen to me again. But it is love that makes the world go round. And so, Grace, if you could only...
2: I wouldn't marry you if you were the last man on Earth.
4: But that's exactly what I am.
2: I don't care. I don't even want to talk about it. I'm going out.
4: Well, all right, my dear, but think it over and please come back. You see, I told you. It wasn't really so horrible, our story. Remember how it goes. The last man on Earth sat alone in a room. And then there was a knock on the door.
5: Come in.
4: Oh, come in. Come in. My dear. You see, it wasn't horrible at all.

0: You have just heard the Frederick Brown story entitled Knock, an adventure in time, space, and the unknown world of the future. 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
1: Now, about next week. 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
0: Tonight's adventure in Dimension X was adapted for radio by Ernest Canoy. Arnold Moss was heard as Walter Phelan, Louis Van Ruten as the Zahn, and Joan Alexander as Grace Evans. Your narrator was Norman Rose. 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

0: hard day at the office? Backache from bending over a hot stove all day? Want to get away from it all?
1: We offer you escape.
0: It is midnight, and you are alone. Suddenly, the room is plunged into darkness. You sit frozen with terror because something is there behind you. Something you feared would come. Something from which you must escape.
1: Escape, produced and directed by William N. Robeson, and carefully plotted to free you from the four walls of today for a half hour of high adventure.
0: Tonight, we escape to London, and a world made strange and terrifying by the workings of an ancient barbaric curse, as Montague R. James tells it in his weird story, Casting the Runes.

0: My name is Edward Dunning. I'm a scientist. I'm used to dealing with facts, not fairy tales. I'm regarded as Britain's leading authority on medieval life. And as such, I've studied much of the ancient fears and barbaric superstitions of those times. I should have been the first to scoff at any suggestion that the ancient powers of evil, the black magic of Teutonic days, could be believed and practiced in the 20th century. A few weeks ago, I should have laughed had you told me that a curse, a hex, could kill a man. Today, I cannot laugh. It has happened to a man I know of. And now, it's happening to me. My first presentment of danger came on that day a few weeks ago when I dropped in to see Alfred Smythe, secretary of the National Science Association, and found him in a state of irritation.
1: Blast it all, Dunning. I almost wish you hadn't been so brutally honest in your report on that Carswell paper.
0: Why? What's the trouble?
1: Oh, he's such a frightful fellow. He's raising a terrible row.
0: You mean Carswell himself?
1: Yes, it's bad enough a vicious charlatan like that calling himself a scientist. But now he's taking all his vindictiveness out on me.
0: Sorry, old chap. It's really me he'd like to get at.
1: As a matter of fact, that's just what his last letter was about. He wants to know what supposed authority wrote the report rejecting his paper.
0: You didn't give him my name.
1: Heavens, no. As a matter of fact, Dunning, I haven't and I won't, and for a very special reason. Call it silly, call it crazy, call it what you will. I have an uncanny feeling about that man Carswell.
0: Hmm? Why?
1: Do you know anything about him?
0: Nothing. I've never seen him. I only know that he wrote a paper called The Truth of Alchemy. It was hopeless.
1: Precisely. And why was it hopeless?
0: Well, besides being abominably written, it was supposed to prove that alchemy, black magic, and such rot actually exist. I think the man really believes it.
1: Undoubtedly he does, and that's what I mean. He lives in an isolated old house in Warwickshire. He's rarely seen elsewhere, and in his whole career he's written only two things. This paper and The History of Witchcraft, published 10 years ago.
0: Yes, of course. I remember now. So that's the man.
1: Yes, and that book was even worse than this paper. The man has a warped mind. I'm sure he's tried every unhealthy experiment in alchemy, witchcraft, and black magic. There's no telling to what lengths of vindictiveness a man like that might go.
0: Well, it does sound a bit queer, but
1: not queer, Dunning. Evil.
0: Oh, come. Man has a right to believe what he likes. He has a right to be angry with me. Here, I've glibly scoffed at the man's life's work.
1: Well, perhaps I'm being overly suspicious and imaginative, but I think there's more than anger involved here, Edward.
0: Hmm?
1: This may sound fantastic to you, but, well, John Harrington wrote the report condemning that witchcraft book of Carswell's 10 years ago. 3 months later, Harrington was dead.
0: Hmm. But, Alfred, what's the connection?
1: Harrington died under very peculiar circumstances. He was walking home alone late one night, and suddenly he screamed, broke into a run, lost his hat and stick, and climbed up a tree. A dead branch gave way. He fell and broke his neck. No one's ever been able to explain why it happened.
0: Come now, Alfred, surely you're not suggesting this.
1: Oh, I don't know what I'm suggesting. I only know that after he reviewed Carswell's book, John Harrington didn't have a moment's peace. Now you've written an unfavorable review of this paper. If I were you, I should keep that fact well hidden.
0: Oh, Alfred. Well, that's ridiculous. Yes. I laughed at Alfred Smythe's fears. How could I have known then that I was to feel the same terror, the same agonized fear which gripped the heart of John Harrington as he crouched panting on the branch of a tree for another moment or two of life, while beneath him the thing came closer and closer. I'd almost forgotten the incident when, a few nights later, I was riding home on a late train. I was half drowsing in my seat, barely keeping awake by looking idly at the car card advertisements. The man directly opposite me must have been doing the same, because suddenly I heard him say,
2: "Here now, what can that one be advertising?"
0: I followed his eyes to the window beside my head. What I saw brought me bolt upright in my seat.
2: "In memory of John Harrington, died September 18th, 1937, by falling from a tree, 3 months were allowed." "Blimey, what do you say that means, sir?"
0: "Well, I don't know. But I did know. Smythe had been right. The affair with Carswell was not over, but only begun. I asked the conductor about the card, but he was as puzzled as I was. He had never seen it before. The card must have been put there expressly for me. That meant that Carswell knew it was I who had reviewed his paper. How had he found out? I got the answer the next day. I was in the select manuscript department of the British Museum doing some research in the quiet, almost deserted room. I'd been working steadily for an hour, oblivious to my surroundings, when suddenly, just at my shoulder, I heard a voice.
3: Edward Dunning, you are allowed 3 months.
0: I swung around in my seat. There was no one within 20 feet of me. I sat for a moment, shaken, and then I stooped to pick up the papers I had brushed to the floor. I straightened up to find a stout, elderly gentleman standing in front of me.
4: Excuse me, sir.
0: Yes?
4: May I give you this paper? I think it should be yours.
0: Oh, yes, so it is. I thought I had them all.
4: This one seemed to have slid across the floor.
0: Thank you very much.
4: Not at all, sir. Good afternoon.
0: He walked slowly away and out of the door. A kindly, stout old gentleman. But there was something about him that made me feel strange. I went over to the attendant.
5: Yes, Mr. Dunning.
0: And did you notice that gentleman I was just speaking to?
5: Oh, yes, of course.
0: Can you tell me his name?
5: Why, that's Mr. Carswell. As a matter of fact, he was asking about you only the other day.
0: Asking about me?
5: Well, he asked who were the great authorities on medieval science. Of course, I told him you were the only one in the country.
0: Oh, I see.
5: Would you like to meet him, Mr. Dunning? I'll see if I can...
0: No. No, thank you. It was as simple as that. Now Carswell knew. What would be his next move? What was I to expect? I reached home at dusk, and trouble stood on my doorstep in the long face and stooped form of my family doctor.
6: I've had to upset your household arrangements, I'm sorry to say, Dunning. I've had to send both your servants to hospital.
0: But what happened?
6: Something like turmeric poisoning, I should think. It's nothing serious.
0: Well, what could have caused it?
6: Well, that's the rather odd thing. They tell me they bought some shellfish from a hawker and had it for lunch. I've made inquiries, but I can't find that a hawker called at any other house on this street.
0: Was this the next move? If so, it had succeeded. I was alone in the house, and my nervousness increased as darkness closed in and the hours advanced toward midnight. I went to bed, but almost immediately I thought I heard something. My study door opening downstairs. I went out and leaned over the banister. There was nothing moving, nothing visible. There was only a sudden, surprising gust of warm air playing about my legs. I went back into my room and locked the door. Suddenly, the lights went out. No doubt it was only a blown fuse, but the chills were playing up and down my spine. I went over to the bed and reached for my watch under the pillow. I suppose I wanted to find out the time. I don't know why. But fumbling on the pillow, my hand touched something far different from a watch. It was like a mouth with sharp teeth and hair around it, not human at all. I fled from my bedroom and spent a long and miserable night locked in the spare room, my ear to the door. But nothing came. I was not disturbed again. In the morning, I searched the house and found nothing unusual. But the mark of fear must have been stamped on my face, for Smythe noticed it next day.
1: Dunning, you look as if you hadn't slept for weeks. Is anything wrong?
0: I don't know, Alfred. Yes, there is. Carswell knows.
1: How?
0: They told him at the museum.
1: Of course, we should have thought of that. Has anything happened yet?
0: I don't know. Too fantastic. It's probably my mind, hypnotic suggestion or something, but Like that man Harrington, I have 3 months left.
5: Edward.
0: Must have been hearing things. I'm all on edge. I don't know what to think.
1: John Harrington had a brother, Henry. Perhaps I'd better get you in touch with him. He might know more about this man, Carswell.
0: Yes, yes, do it. And quickly. 3 months is not a lot of time. It was arranged. That night, I found myself walking down the dark street that led from the railway station to the Harrington home. It must have been along this same street that John Harrington had walked that last night. Where he had broke and run, it must have been one of these trees bordering the lonely road in which he had spent his last horrible moments. The way was dark, and there was no living soul in sight. And suddenly, complete terror gripped me. Somehow I knew that I was being followed. At first I only felt it, and then I heard it. I walked steadily on for a moment, my stomach like ice. It was getting louder, coming closer. Unconsciously, my step quickened. I could barely control myself. I wanted to scream and run. The thing came closer and closer. I confess, I broke and ran madly for my life. I was at a little side street. I turned down, but doubling back toward the railway station, I thought I would never make it. But finally, bright lights loomed before my eyes, and I think that I never have been so grateful for human companionship.
7: There's no need to run, sir. The 8:40 won't be along for another 5 minutes.
0: I felt very foolish. I couldn't bring myself to walk back down that street to Harrington's. I could only take the train home furtively and call Harrington next morning to beg his forgiveness. He seemed very understanding and asked no questions. Undoubtedly, Smythe had told him something about me. At any rate, he agreed to visit me at a place 2 nights later. And when he arrived and was made welcome, he began to talk about his brother.
6: Yes, Mr. Dunning. John was in a very bad state for weeks before the accident, if that's what it was. The principal thing seemed to be the notion that he was being followed. It became an obsession.
0: Yes, I know. I don't think his death was an accident.
6: Then perhaps you can explain it?
0: No. But I have one clue. Your brother reviewed a book very severely not long before he died. Just lately, I happened to cross the path of the man who wrote that book.
6: And his name, of course, is Carswell.
0: That's right.
6: Well, as far as I'm concerned, that does it. Before he died, John was beginning to feel, much against his will, that Carswell was at the bottom of his trouble.
0: Why?
6: Well, it doesn't make sense.
0: None of this does. But tell me.
6: My brother liked music. He went to all the concerts in town. He made a hobby of collecting the programs. One night, about 3 months before his death, he brought one home and showed it to me. I nearly missed this one, he said. It seems he'd lost his and was hunting for it under his seat. And a neighbor, a rather stout elderly gentleman, offered to give John his.
0: The kind gentleman was Mr. Carswell.
6: Undoubtedly. I started to leaf through the program and noticed on the second page some rather curious letters, carefully written there in black and red ink. Neither of us could make much of it, except that the letters seemed to be runic.
0: Runes. Runes, of course.
6: Well, John thought it might be important, and debated whether he shouldn't try to return the program to the stout gentleman. Just then the door blew open and a gust of air, a strangely warm air, blew into the room. In a flash, it took the broom and blew it straight into the fire.
0: Yes, your brother was right. He should have returned it.
6: There was nothing to be done then.
0: No, perhaps not. But do you know what runic letters mean?
6: Well, they're all pre-Druid script, I believe. The kind of writing the barbaric tribes used long before the Romans invaded Britain.
0: Yes, that's right. Casting the runes, they used to call it in the old days. Casting the runes.
6: What do you mean?
0: Well, it was a curse, a hex. In primitive England, people thought by casting the runes, that is, handing a person a piece of paper with certain runic letters on it, that you could put that person out of the way, destroy him. It's an old superstition. And the only way to lift the curse was to return the paper to the one who gave it to you, to give it back without his knowing it.
6: What? I don't believe that kind of nonsense.
0: Neither do I.
6: Then what was it that killed John?
0: I don't know. Perhaps his fear of the runes, perhaps brooding about it, becoming neurotic, thinking he saw things and heard things and touched things that weren't there. Perhaps his own mind drove him to death.
6: And what's the difference once you're dead?
0: No difference at all.
6: Casting the runes. Oh, rubbish.
0: Yes, of course, but... Good heavens.
6: What is it?
0: I just remembered that day at the British Museum. He cast the runes on me. I went swiftly to the writing table, Harrington close behind me. My portfolio was there, full of the scribbled notes I'd been working on that day in the museum. And as I took it in my shaking hands and began leaping desperately through them, one strip of thin, light paper slipped and fluttered toward the open window with uncanny quickness. But Harrington was even quicker and slammed the window shut just in time.
6: Got it?
0: Oh, thank heaven. If it were lost or destroyed, like your brother's...
6: Then you wouldn't be able to return it to Mr. Carswell. Yes. Look at it. It's identical with the one John got.
0: I looked at the flimsy paper. The characters, carefully traced in red and black, were runes, all right. That ancient language used by the Aborigines of prehistoric Britain. I couldn't decipher them. But as Harrington and I stood looking into each other's eyes, each of us could read the other's thoughts. Science or not, 20th century or not, this sheet of foolscap spells death for its possessor.
6: It spells death for you.
0: It must be returned.
6: Yes, I know.
0: It must go back in such a way that it doesn't... That he doesn't know he's received it. That means... We can't simply mail it.
6: No, we can't.
0: We must do it personally. That'll take doing.
6: Well, he knows you by sight, doesn't he?
0: Yes.
6: You must shave your beard. It'll alter your appearance. He might strike any time.
0: I have 3 months. That's what the warning said.
6: We've got to make good on this, Dunning. I've searched 10 years for my brother's murderer, and now he must not escape.
0: I dare not go near Carswell. So Harrington volunteered to keep a watch on him, to let me know when our chance came to return the runes, if it was ever to come. It was only a night or two after Harrington was there that I arrived home and found the calendar had come in the mail. When I examined it, I found everything after November 19th had been torn out. The next night, I had another envelope of the mail. This time it was a woodcut, an illustration torn out of a book, showing a dark, moonlit road and a man walking on it. And right behind him came a huge, dark shape, some awful demon creature. Under it were written some lines from the Ancient Mariner, and as I sat alone and read them aloud, I felt that now familiar gust of warm air playing about my legs. The man walks on and turns no more his head because he knows a frightful fiend doth close behind him tread. Now I knew the face of my terror, and it was with me always. Walking down the dark street at night, I heard its footsteps behind me. In my lonely house at midnight, it roamed the halls. Like the Ancient Mariner and John Harrington, I never turned to look. I couldn't. My nerves were going, and I could do nothing but wait. The days, the weeks slipped by, and still Harrington had no plan. I checked off the days on the calendar Carswell had sent. Now there were 8 days remaining, then 6, then 3, 2, 1. It was the evening of the 18th. My last day on Earth was to begin at midnight. I was sitting alone in my living room, bathed in perspiration, fighting to keep my nerves in check. Suddenly, I felt that warm gust of air. I listened. There were soft footsteps. A shadow seemed to cross the hall door. And then the footsteps blended into a loud bang.
8: No, no, not yet. I still got one day more. Not yet.
6: Dunning, it's me.
8: Ah. Oh, thank heavens. Harry.
6: What's the matter, man? What is it?
8: It was you. You were knocking on the door. Your footsteps.
6: Yes, of course.
8: Oh, thank heaven. I thought I...
6: Now, look, man, you've got to pull yourself together. It's tonight we have our chance.
8: What chance?
6: Carswell leaves Victoria Station by boat train tonight at 10. I'll get on with him there. You take the car I brought and drive to Croydon. Get on the train there. And be sure to bring the paper.
8: Yes. Yes, I have it.
6: You've shaved already. Good. Everything depends on his not recognizing you.
8: Mr. Harrington. Suppose he changes his mind. Suppose he doesn't take that trip. My time runs out tomorrow.
6: He'll be there. And you'll do it. You'll do it well. You've got to.
0: I stood on the platform at Croydon, my mind in a daze. I thought the train would never come, but it did. I saw Harrington at the window. He stared coolly at me. Of course, there was to be no sign of recognition. I entered the coach and slowly made my way down the aisle to the compartment where Harrington sat. Opposite him, staring full into my face, was Carswell. He looked up as I sat down. His eyes were heavy-lidded, his face bland. It was impossible to tell where he knew. The train started. The next stop was Dover, the end of the line. My last chance. It was time to cast the rules. It was a strange ride. Carswell and I seated face to face, staring into each other's eyes. Harrington off to the side, pulling at his face with twitching fingers. If I could have only had a few whispered moments with him to plan our strategy, but that was impossible. The moments dragged torturously, no one moved. Then suddenly Carswell leaned forward.
2: I beg your pardon, sir. Haven't we met?
8: Met? Well, I don't think so, sir. Not unless you're in the plumbing business.
2: Plumbing? No. Hardly.
0: I hadn't planned it that way. The words, the accent, just seemed to come by themselves. And Carswell sat back, an enigmatic expression on his face. I wished desperately to know what he was thinking. Then suddenly he got up and went out into the corridor. It was my chance. I was about to slip over to his bags to see if there were a way to secrete the rooms within them. When I caught Harrington's eye and read a warning in them. Carswell from the corridor was watching, waiting to see if we recognized each other. I muttered a prayer of thanks. I hadn't moved. Carswell came back and took his seat. As he did so, wild, exultant hope surged up in my throat, for something slipped off his seat and dropped noiselessly to the floor. It was his ticket case, and he didn't see it. It was a small cardboard ticket case with a pocket on the cover. If I could just get to it and slip that tiny piece of paper into that pocket... For 15 agonizing minutes, I sat there and stared at it. If only Carswell would go out. But he sat stolidly staring straight ahead. We were coming into the outskirts of Dover, the train slowing down. Suddenly, Harrington stood up, reached up to the rack above Carswell to get his coat and bag. I stared at him blankly for a moment, surprised by his sudden clumsiness. And then I realized what he was up to. The bag, the coat, a briefcase all came tumbling down upon Carswell.
8: What the devil?
6: You want to say I'm sorry? I'm terribly sorry.
8: Clumsy fool, you might have injured me. What were you trying to do?
0: Well, it was my only chance. Carswell stood facing Harrington. I reached down, got the ticket case, and with trembling fingers slid the paper into the pocket. He turned sharply to me and I extended the case toward him.
8: Excuse me, sir. Is this yours?
2: Yes, my ticket case. Where'd you find it?
8: Here on the floor. Must have dropped off when...
2: Yes. I'm much obliged to you, sir.
8: Not at all. Not at all.
0: He looked at me fiercely, his rage at Harrington still twisting his face into a devil's mask. Then he glanced briefly into the ticket case and put it into his pocket. Railway pier at Dover, Harrington and I followed a few steps behind Carswell. I felt like I might faint. Carswell went straight to the gangway of the boat, and there the purser
9: excuse
0: stopped
9: me,
0: him.
9: Sir, does your friend have a ticket?
8: My friend?
9: the devil do you mean? I'm traveling alone.
4: Well, that's funny. I could have sworn there was another gentleman right there beside you. Walking just at your elbow.
9: Well, there isn't. And I suggest you see an oculist.
4: Oh, I didn't see. I just felt. Sorry, sir. It must have been your rugs. My mistake.
6: Come on, Danny. I've now done.
0: I didn't sleep that night. I lay awake and listened. But there were no footsteps, no warm gusts of air, nothing to disturb me. All day I felt remarkably free, although this was to have been my last day on Earth. But only just now, when Harrington came in, could I really relax.
1: Well, Deming, have you seen the afternoon paper yet?
0: I know, not yet.
1: Well, here, look at it, on the second page. There.
0: Abbeville, France. An English traveler examining the front of St. Wolfram's Cathedral today was struck on the head and killed instantly by a stone falling from the scaffolding. A note of mystery was added by the fact that although the cathedral was undergoing repairs, no workman was on the scaffolding at the time of the accident. The traveler was identified by papers found on him as a Mr. Carswell of Warwickshire.
6: Of course, it could have been an accident.

0: Escape is produced and directed by William N. Robeson, and tonight brought you Casting the Runes by Montague R. James. Adapted for radio by Irving Ravitch and John Dunkel, with John McIntyre as Edward Dunning, Jan Wolf as Harrington, and Bill Conrad as Carswell. The special musical score was conceived and conducted by Cy Fuhr. Next week...
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0: Good evening, friends of the Inner Sanctum. Welcome. Come right in. There's room enough for everybody. As a matter of fact, the more bodies, the better. Don't be surprised by the gloom. It's our new paint job. In black, so the bloodstains won't show.
1: Why, Mr. Host, that's an awful thing to say. Giving all these nice people the wrong impression about our program.
0: Oh, on the contrary, Mary. You know very well that our proceedings here are rather terrifying and our little family a bit on the gruesome. Of course, it used to be different in the old days of Inner Sanctum, but since then we gruesome.
1: We have indeed, Mr. Host. But now, while you're busy making last-minute arrangements, I'm going to enjoy a chat with our Lipton listeners. When you dip up the teapot and pour yourself out a cup of Lipton tea, what a lively, inviting fragrance curls up from the cup to greet you. And above all, what sheer delight there is in Lipton's delicious taste. You say to yourself, there must be a reason why Lipton tea is so much more enjoyable than any tea I've ever tasted. And friends, there is. It's Lipton's brisk flavor. Briskness in a tea is what folks like. And brisk is the very word the tea experts themselves use to describe Lipton's hearty, more flavorful goodness. So no wonder tea drinkers love Lipton so much. 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
1: And now, friends, draw up your chairs. Dim the lights and listen to a story designed to freeze the spine and set the teeth on edge. It was written by Michael Sklar and Richard Manoff, and it's called The Confession. Our star is Santos Ortega, who plays the role of Alex.
2: The last thing I remembered was the gunshot. The thud of the bullet. And the burning pain in my stomach. Then everything got black. When I regained consciousness, my impression was of blinding whiteness.
3: There, don't try to move, Mr. Sturgis.
2: Where am I?
3: This is the emergency ward of the General Hospital.
2: I felt no pain. Just an overall numbness. And a desire to sleep. Am I going to die?
3: Yes.
2: How much time have I got?
3: A couple of hours.
2: Doctor, I want to make confession. I want to confess to murder. I told the doctor about the money and Lenore. She was much younger than I. And she thought because I owned a little drugstore, I must be prosperous. And I suppose that's why she married me in spite of the difference in our ages. But there wasn't any money for fun or nice clothes. So she became restless. But I loved her. And I did my best. Until the other night in the drugstore.
4: It's 12 o'clock, thank heaven. Time to close up, Alex.
2: 5 more minutes, dear. Another customer might come along.
4: Just like an old man, chasing pennies, never getting anything out of life.
2: Be reasonable, dear. I'm trying to make a living for us.
4: Is this your idea of a living? Is this what you promised me before we were married?
2: I know it's not what you deserve, Lenore, but someday...
4: Oh, you make me sick. I must have been crazy when I married you.
2: Lenore.
4: I'm going to say something I've had on my mind for a long time, Alex. Rather than go on this way, I'd prefer to be dead. Look at you. I don't have to put up with you. I'm still young, Alex.
2: So there it was. Out in the open. An old man with money would have been acceptable. But because I had no money, she was going to leave me. I wanted to plead with her. I would have gotten down on my knees. But before I could say anything, the street door opened. And a man stumbled into the store.
4: Oh, Alex, look!
5: Help me, quick. I'm wounded.
2: I helped the man to a chair. He'd been shot in the chest, and the front of his coat was covered with blood. His breathing came hard.
5: Bullet, my chest. Patch me up.
2: I'm only a pharmacist. You need a doctor.
4: I'll call Dr. Johnson.
5: No, I don't want any doctor. I want you to help me.
2: Is it because doctors must report bullet wounds? Is that why you want a doctor?
5: Never mind my reason. I got plenty of dough. I'll give you $500 to take care of me.
4: Well, I'd better call the police.
5: No, lady, no. Look, mister, take care of me. Keep it quiet. I'll give you $1,000.
2: $1,000? Let me see the money.
5: Here's a $1,000 bill. But I got plenty more.
2: No. Help me take him into the back room.
4: Oh, but Alex...
2: No, I'll take him myself. You get busy and wipe the blood off the floor.
4: Oh, no. No, you can't.
2: Wipe up the blood. Do as I say, Lenore.
5: What's taking you so long?
2: I'm looking for a certain medicine among these bottles.
5: Give me something to stop the bleeding. Hurry.
2: I'll be ready for you soon. Oh, Lenore, did you get the floor clean?
4: Yes, it's clean. How is he?
2: He's in bad shape. Weak from loss of blood.
4: Alex, you haven't done anything for him yet.
2: Be quiet.
4: But you've been in here 5 minutes, and he's just like he was before. Alex, you're stalling. Alex.
2: Let him lay there.
4: But he's dying.
2: I know.
4: Alex, call the police.
2: No.
4: Are you going to let him die?
2: Yes.
4: But It's as bad as murder.
5: I didn't shoot him. It's not my fault if he dies. Lenore, he's got money. Thousands of dollars. No one knows he came here. This is our chance, Lenore.
4: What do you mean?
5: I'm going to let him die. Take his money, and then get rid of his body.
2: He lay still. I stooped and went through his jacket. There was a wallet containing a few $1 bills and a driver's license, which I handed to Lenore.
4: His name is James Kirk. He lives in Hillsborough.
2: His pockets were crammed full of bills of large denominations. Lenore watched, fascinated, as I counted.
4: How much is it, Alex?
2: A little over $78,000. We're rich, Lenore.
4: I'm frightened.
5: There's nothing to be afraid of. All we have to do now is wait until he dies and get rid of the body.
4: Do you need me to help you?
2: No. I can manage alone. This body is heavy. Here. Just through the door.
4: Oh, Alex, he's still alive.
2: Yes.
4: What are you going to do now?
2: It'd be dangerous to wait here until he dies. Anyway, what difference does it make? He'll be dead when he goes into the water.
4: No, that's murder.
2: Call it what you like. We've gone too far now to stop. You wait in the car. I'm going to carry him to the edge of the pier and drop him over the side. He's gone. I watched Kirk's body sink into the water. And I knew the current in the bay would carry it out to sea. One doesn't picture a middle-aged druggist committing perfect crime. But I felt sure that I had done it. For I had Kirk's money, and it seemed that no one could connect his death to me. I rejoined Lenore in the car and started for home. After I'd driven for a few minutes, I noticed she was strangely quiet. What's the matter, dear?
4: Nothing. Nothing at all.
2: Something's troubling you. What is it?
4: Nothing.
2: You act as though you're afraid of me.
4: Oh, no.
2: You are afraid of me. Lenore, why?
4: I never saw you act this way before. Something's happened to you. You're different.
2: Oh, nonsense.
4: Don't you feel it, Alex? You're a murderer.
2: Lenore.
4: You wouldn't even wait until he was dead.
2: Listen to me, Lenore. Whatever I did for your sake. I wanted the money for you, so you could be happy.
4: Oh, how can I be happy with this thing hanging over us?
2: We had breakfast the next morning in absolute silence. Then Lenore went to open the store while I wrapped the money in a parcel, took it to the bank, placed it in my box in the safe deposit vault. No one paid any attention to me, although the bank was swarming with police detectives. From the bank, I went directly to the drugstore and found a man there waiting for me.
6: Mr. Sturgis?
2: Yes?
6: Bigot is my name. Mark Bigot.
2: What can I do for you?
6: I'm an insurance company detective, Mr. Sturgis. I'm investigating the First National Bank robbery for my company. I want you to tell me everything you know about that robbery.
1: Don't say I didn't warn you about Alex Sturgis at the beginning of our story. You know, he's quite a guy for an oldish man. A real killer. He thinks death begins at 40.
0: Mr. Host, I think Alex Sturgis is a perfectly dreadful person.
1: Oh, but he's a good druggist, Mary. Just the man to go to if you have to fill a prescription for murder.
0: Well, we've certainly had plenty of prescriptions for murder, mayhem, and arson on our program, Mr. Host. But now I've got something different. A prescription for enjoyment. The directions are pleasantly simple. First, just Stretch out in an easy chair in front of the fireplace. 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
1: Well, that should be a very pleasant prescription to take, Mary. And now, friends, let's get on with our story. Lying on a hospital bed, Alex Sturgis has confessed to the murder of a bank robber who entered his drugstore in much the same manner as the fly who entered the spider's parlor. Alex pocketed the robber's loot and dumped him, still alive, into the bay. An insurance company detective has just come in to question him.
2: He was a big man, but not fat, this detective. And although he didn't appear to be very intelligent, he had a look of cunning. His clothes were rumpled, and he rolled an unlit cigar around in his mouth as he spoke.
6: Suppose you start from the beginning, Sturgis.
2: There's nothing to talk about, David. I don't know anything about the robbery.
6: You don't, eh?
2: No, I don't. Why should you come here annoying me with silly questions?
6: I'll tell you why I'm here, Sturgis. And then maybe you'll see a way clear to talk. You know the bank was robbed last night and the crook got away with better than $78,000?
2: Yes.
6: The night watchman was shot. He's in a coma now, but before he was shot, he shot one of the crooks.
2: What does that have to do with me?
6: I'm coming to you, Sturgis. I'm a slow man, but I'm thorough. Which is more than you can say for the harness bulls on the police force. Take those harness bulls. They didn't spot the trail of blood that wounded crook left when he ducked down the alley behind the bank. Funny thing, they clean missed it. But I noticed it, Sturgis. I followed it through the alley and straight up this street. And here's another peculiar thing. The trail ended right smack at the door of this drugstore.
2: Are you implying...
6: 2 and 2 makes 4, Sturgis. As I said, I'm not a fancy pants detective, but here's how I figure it. This yegg was wounded. So he came in here and asked you to fix him up, which you did. In exchange, he gave you a nice big piece of the tape to keep your mouth shut. Am I right, Sturgis?
2: You're 100% wrong.
6: If you were smart, you'd talk now and save yourself a lot of grief.
2: I've got nothing to tell you.
6: Suit yourself, Sturgis. But here's my business card. In case you change your mind, you can reach me at the Hotel Empire. Oh, by the way, the company is offering a $5,000 reward for the return of that money.
2: I'm not interested. Good day.
6: Okay. It's your next, Sturgis. I'll be seeing you.
4: Alex, I heard what he said. He knows.
2: I should have thought of the blood outside.
4: How can you stand there and act so calm about it? He knows, I tell you.
2: Take hold of yourself now. He only suspects. And his suspicions aren't worth 2 cents unless he can produce evidence. Believe me, we've got nothing to worry about. I was cocky then. Too cocky. Lenore was right. I was a changed man. That money had put iron into my spine. And then, that afternoon, I got the first of the phone calls. Hello? Sturgis Drugstore.
7: This is Western Union calling. I have a telegram for Mr. Alex Sturgis.
2: This is he speaking.
7: Will you accept the message over the telephone, Mr. Sturgis?
2: Yes, yes, of course.
7: The message reads as follows. Place the money in an envelope and mail it to box number 11, General Post Office. Don't fail to act as instructed because your future depends on it.
2: Is that all?
7: That's all, Mr. Sturgis. There is no signature.
2: Thank you. Bye.
4: Oh, it was bad enough having that detective snooping around, but now this telegram. Oh, don't take any more chances, Alex. Send the money.
2: No.
4: Alex, please. I'm frightened.
2: Listen, Lenore, calm yourself. It's perfectly clear what happened. One of the bank robbers came with Kirk as far as the store. He must have been frightened away by the police. Now he's using this method to get the money. But he won't get it.
4: Why? What are you going to do?
2: I'm going to put a wad of blank paper in an envelope and mail it to that post office box. Then I'll stand watch at the post office and see who claims it.
4: And then what?
2: That money means everything to us, Lenore. I've already killed one man for it. If necessary, I'll commit another murder. I placed blank strips of paper in an envelope and mailed the envelope to that post office box. The next morning, I went to the post office and stood near the window, waiting for someone to come along and claim the envelope in box number 11. Hours passed. I got hungry. My legs began to shake from exhaustion. But I couldn't leave that spot. I meant to stay there until...
3: What are you waiting here for, Sturgis?
2: A voice cut through my thoughts. I looked up. It was Kelly, the policeman. He was suspicious.
3: The clerk noticed you hanging around and called for a cop.
2: It's nothing, Kelly. I arranged to meet my wife here. She's late.
3: Yeah, I saw your wife through the drugstore window as I came up the street. She must have forgotten all about your appointment. You'd better get back to the store, Sturgis.
2: I couldn't stay there after that. I walked around the block. When I came back, the policeman had disappeared. I entered, went to the window, and asked the clerk if anyone had claimed the mail in box 11. He nodded. The letter was gone. My plan to discover the identity of Kirk's confederate had failed. There was nothing to do but go back to the drugstore. It was empty. I felt a sense of danger as soon as I entered. So I closed the street door quietly and walked as silently as I could to the door of the back room. It was open. And Lenore was at the telephone.
4: Hello. Hello, Empire? Odell? Hello. Connect me with Mr. Biggert, please. Yes. Mr. Mark Biggert.
2: Hang up, Lenore.
4: Oh.
2: Hang up the receiver.
4: Alex!
2: You were calling that detective.
4: Suppose I was. What of it?
2: You were going to tell him about the money. You were going to double-cross me for the reward.
4: You're so smart, Alex. What are you going to do about it?
2: Lenore, don't you understand? I don't want the money for myself. I took it for you. To give you the things that will make you happy.
4: Big-hearted, unselfish Alex.
2: What are you laughing at?
4: I'll tell you why you took that money, Alex. You thought you could buy me with it. Well, you're wrong. I wouldn't stay with you if you had all the money in the world.
2: Oh, no. Would you leave me after all that's happened?
4: I'm packing up right now.
2: No.
4: You can't stop me.
2: I love you, Lenore. I did my best to hold you. If I can't have you, no one else will have you.
4: What do you mean? Alex, stay away from me.
2: I'm going to kill you, Lenore.
4: Alex, no. Don't.
3: I'm going to kill you, my darling.
4: Let go of my throat. Alex,
2: She's dead. All men kill the thing they love. And I've killed you, Lenore. I felt empty, drained of all emotion. I buried her body in the cellar of the drugstore. I was even a bit glad that it ended in this fashion. And now Lenore would be with me forever. Did I say it was ended? I was wrong. I found no peace. But the very next morning, Biggert came to the drugstore.
6: Good morning, Sturgis. Nice morning, isn't it?
2: What do you want?
6: Just stopped by to have a chat, Sturgis. Been giving a lot of thought to the First National Bank robbery. You know, that night watchman came out of his coma this morning.
2: Why tell me about it?
6: I thought you might be interested. He is an angle, Sturgis. The watchman says the robbery was pulled by only one man. One single crook, and he was shot. Nice angle, isn't it?
2: Is it?
6: Yes, it gave me a new idea, Sturgis. Now, I'm no Sherlock Holmes, but I figure it this way. That crook came in here and asked you to fix him up.
2: We've gone through this before.
6: I'm going to take it a little further, Sturgis. The crook asked you to fix him up, but you got a peek at all that money, so you let him die, took the money, and disposed of the body. How's that for a theory?
2: Very clever. But can you produce the body?
6: No, the police haven't been able to locate it, but I'm not discouraged, Sturgis. Those harness bulls aren't very smart. I'll find that body.
2: And when you do?
6: I'm an insurance company, Dick Sturgis. I want that $78,000. When I find that body, I'll come around here and you'll cough it up.
5: I've told you before, I know nothing about that robbery or the money. I've got work to do. Suppose you run along.
6: Okay, Sturgis. So long.
2: Hello. Sturgis Drugstore.
7: Western Union calling. I have a telegram for Mr. Alex Sturgis.
2: This is he speaking. Read it to me, please.
7: The message reads as follows. Received your letter. Contents not what requested. Suggest you obey instructions. Same box number and post office. This is final.
2: Is there a signature?
7: No, sir. There's no signature, Mr. Sturgis.
2: My head was reeling. But out of the confusion in my mind, one thought emerged. The night watchman had said Kirk had no Confederates in the bank robbery. Therefore, the person sending me the telegram must be Kirk. The salt water of the bay must have revived him. Kirk was still alive. I found Kirk's wallet on a shelf where Lenore had placed it the night all this began. From the driver's license, I copied his home address. I waited till after midnight and drove to Hillsboro, where I found Kirk's apartment in an old tenement building. The door was unlocked. I drew out my gun and entered. I meant to kill Kirk. I had to kill him. The living room was empty. No one was in the bedroom. I turned and walked back to the living room.
5: Drop that gun, Sturgis. Big, drop the gun, quick. I'm not taking any chances with you. How did you know?
6: How did I know you were going to come here, Sturgis? Sit down in that chair by the table and I'll tell you.
5: You sent the telegram?
6: Yes, I sent them.
5: You got me to think that Kirk was still alive.
6: That's right.
5: And you followed me here. You trailed me.
6: It's all clear now, isn't it, Sturgis? You take two and two and add it up and it comes out four. Now, where's the money?
5: Money?
6: We're going to cut out the cute stuff, Sturgis. I want that money. Now, where is it?
2: It's in a medicine jar on a shelf in the back room of the drugstore.
6: All right, let's go, Sturgis. First, you'll give me the money, and then I'll take you down to police headquarters.
2: We drove to the drugstore. I led him into the back room. I knew exactly what I was going to do. On one of the shelves was a bottle of hydrochloric acid. Bigger thought it was the bottle containing the money. I reached up, uncorked the bottle, and flung the burning liquid into his
5: head. Oh, I'm blind. I'll kill you for this, Sturgis. If I could only see you. Where are you, Sturgis? Sturgis, where are you?
2: He was huddled against the wall. He stood between me and the door, screaming in pain, firing his gun blindly. The first three shots missed, but the fourth bullet struck me in the stomach. The last thing I remember is Bigot running out of that room shouting for help. I lost consciousness soon after. When I came to, I found myself here in this hospital. You know the rest of the story, Doctor.
3: That's your confession, eh?
2: That's my confession.
3: Did you get all that down on paper, Mr. Bigot?
6: Got every word of it, Doctor.
5: Bigot, how did you get here? I thought hydrochloric acid.
6: You thought you blinded me permanently, but not enough of the stuff to get into my eyes to do any real damage.
3: Lenore. He's dead, Bigot.
6: I've seen a lot of funny cases in my time, Doc, but this beats them all. He's a man who commits murder to get a lot of stolen money for his wife. Then he kills his wife. And finally, he gets killed himself. And the money? The money is safe and sound in the bank safe deposit vault.
1: Oh, what a pity. Exit Sturgis. Yes, Bigot smoked him out just like a poor fish. Smoked Sturgis. Think of it, a respectable pharmacist ending up that way, and all because of his wife.
0: Now, there you go again, Mr. Host, always blaming it on a woman.
1: Oh, come, Mary, you know very well that was Lenore's fault. If you ask me, Alex should have tossed her oxide and tended to his business. He never would have been nabbed by the copper. But the fool, he didn't think of it. Now the world is iridium.
0: Goodness, Mr. Host. Well, after all that, I hope you won't mind if I get serious for a moment, because I have a very important message for our listeners. 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
1: And now, friends, a word of advice to all prospective murderers. Never fall in love with your victim because, as Oscar Wilde found out, it's so embarrassing to kill the thing you love. Oh, by the way, this month's Inner Sanctum mystery novel is The Pavilion by Hilda Lawrence. Next week, the makers of Lipton Tea and Lipton Soup will bring you another Inner Sanctum mystery directed by Hyman Brown and called The Blood of Cain. It's a grim little story of a New Orleans family with a fine old tradition of murder. Yes, this family tree casts a shadow of death. So, if you're able, tune in next Tuesday and we'll all raise Cain. Until then, good night. Pleasant dreams.
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0: Instant Ralston and regular Ralston, the hot whole wheat cereals in the red and white checkerboard packages, present Space Patrol! High adventure in the wild, vast reaches of space. Missions of daring in the name of interplanetary justice. Travel into the future with Buzz Corey, Commander-in-Chief of the Space Patrol! In today's transcribed Space Patrol adventure, Buzz and Happy are in the refrigeration control compartment of their spaceship on a flight to Venus. The air is rapidly leaking from their ship, and then they discover a giant worm clinging to the wall of the ship.
1: I take this bar and knock it loose, Happy.
2: Yes, sir. It won't come loose. It's as hard as metal.
1: You're right. That's what it eats. It's feeding on the Endurium bulkhead. That's how the air is escaping.
2: Smoking rockets, Commander. It's eating clear through the hull. We'll suffocate.
0: We'll return in just a moment with today's exciting Space Patrol adventure, The Iron Eaters of Planet X. Space Patrollers, have you entered the sensational Name the Planet contest yet? Well, you better hurry. 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So hurry up and go with Mom or Dad to your Weatherbird shoe store for your free coin album and contest entry blank. Right, the Weatherbird shoe man will give you a swell coin album with three super-colored space coins inside, plus the entry blank on which you write your name for Planet X. Yes, you just name that tremendous new planet 5,000 times bigger than Earth. 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Now, just imagine, gang, a 35-foot-long, 10,000-pound rocket clubhouse on wheels with a big, honest-to-goodness motor truck to pull it. And inside the rocket clubhouse are built-in bunks, lockers, electric lights, cooking equipment, all sorts of things for real Space Patrol living for you and your pals. And don't forget, the Space Patroller who wins the rocket clubhouse will also win the big motor truck and $1,500 cash. But don't wait, gang. Get started now on winning the Rocket Clubhouse or one of the 1,750 other swell prizes. Hurry to your Weatherbird shoe store now and enter the Name the Planet contest today. And now, today's Space Patrol adventure, the Iron Eaters of Planet X. For weeks now, there has been no major crime along the space lanes. Days have passed since a Space Patrol ship has reported even so much as the sighting of spacecraft approaching or leaving Planet X. Patrol ships ordered in close to the giant planet have made swift, daring scanning flights over known installations and have returned with identical reports. No new or suspicious activity. But still, Commander Corey holds firmly to his policy of constant vigilance. And then one day, a patrol ship space phones a report that justifies the commander's alertness. In the central office on the planet Terra, Buzz hands a copy of the report to Cadet Hatton.
3: 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Two power radiation towers focused southeast and south.
4: Wow. That's why things have been so quiet, Happy.
3: Yeah, Baccarati's in his own backyard cooking up trouble.
4: With that nuclear reactor, he can cook up plenty.
3: I wonder what he's using it for.
4: Take a look at this map of Planet X. Those thin green lines show where Baccarati's beaming the power from his reactor. One beam goes toward his biggest spaceship plant. The other is aimed toward a mining region. You see what that means?
3: He can speed up production of spaceships and war materials.
4: Exactly.
3: Well, then we'd better put that reactor out of operation quick.
4: Well, that part is fairly simple. A cosmic bomb would take care of that, but we have reason to believe that eight of the most brilliant nuclear scientists of the United Planets are at that plant.
3: Captured by Baccarati, huh?
4: Yes. Even an attempt to capture that plant by a land attack would endanger them.
3: That's right. He sure got us stymied.
4: For the present. What we need is a way of creating a panic at that reactor plant. A panic that will completely disorganize Baccarati's men, and yet won't appear to be caused by the Space Patrol.
3: It's a big order.
4: There's a man on Venus who may be able to help us. An expert on mass psychology named Professor Bullough. He's unable to come to Terra because of an illness, so we're going to Venus.
3: Well, why couldn't you just...
4: Why couldn't I spacephone him? This is a matter I want to keep completely secret.
3: Yeah, with Baccarati's spies still around, he might intercept a spacephone message.
4: Right. Let's get over to the spaceport supply depot, Hamp.
3: Oh, your appointment with Bert Gant.
4: Mm-hmm. He's a new civilian supervisor in the ship's supplies section. It's just a courtesy call, but it might help him to let him know that Space Patrol understands his problems.
3: Well, he'll probably have plenty. The last man in that job couldn't take it after this trouble with Baccarati started.
4: Bert Gant's a younger man, Hap. Let's hope he's a capable one.
0: On the monster Planet X, Prince Baccarati glares at a control panel. The chair in which he sits looks strangely out of place. Massive and gaudy, it looks more like the throne of an Oriental potentate who ruled on Earth 15 centuries ago. Regally, Baccarati turns as his chief advisor, Dr. Malengro, enters the tower room and bows before him.
5: Good news, Your Highness. Two more power relay towers are in operation. At this rate, Your Excellency's castle will soon be lighted by your reactor plant thousands of miles away.
6: That's not important right now. That power is for factories and mines. I must have spaceships, hundreds of them, enough to conquer Commander Corey's space patrol.
5: Of course, Your Highness. But perhaps Corey won't be alive to witness your glorious victory over his ships.
6: Oh, then our little presents from the Iron Mountain are on their way.
5: Well on their way. They were routed to Terra by way of Neptune. By the time they reach Terra, they will look like a routine shipment of supplies.
6: Oh, the ships they're carried in, they have adequate refrigeration?
5: Yes, sire. Your agent on Terra has arranged every detail.
6: Well, there must be no mistake. Our little surprise must be in Corey's ship the next time he blasts off. Oh, the agent on Terra, tell him to contact me by spacephone. What's his name?
5: Gant, Your Highness. Bert Gant.
0: In an office of the Spaceport Supply Depot on Terra, Buzz Corey and Cadet Happy are having a friendly chat with the new civilian supervisor amid the murmur of a battery of auditing machines.
4: Yeah, I'll be blasting off for Venus in a few hours. You'll be working closely with the supervisor at Venus City Spaceport. I'd like to have you come along and meet him.
7: Go with you?
4: Yes, I don't intend to be away long.
7: But I'm just getting into the swing of things here. To leave now...
4: How you feel, but from past experience, I know that first-hand knowledge of the situation on Venus will make your work much easier here.
7: Commander, this is wonderful. I'd like nothing better. But the fact is, my doctor has cautioned me about space flights while I'm under treatment.
4: Well, that's different. Nothing serious, I hope.
7: Oh, a temporary condition. I had a minor operation a few weeks ago.
4: Well, some other time, then. Cadet Happy and I will get out of here now, Mr. Gant, and let you get back to work.
0: Several hours later, in his private living quarters, Bert Gant tunes a spacephone transmitter to a rarely used frequency, then clicks on a scrambler circuit. Using a code name for even greater secrecy, he finally makes contact with a man who sits in a throne-like chair on a planet billions of miles away.
7: Triangle reporting to Your Highness.
8: Make it quick, Triangle. I don't want them getting a fix on your location.
7: Corey is blasted off.
8: Were the crates from Iron Mountain aboard?
7: Yes, Your Highness. The refrigeration system will fail an hour after blastoff, and then the contents of those crates will go to work. He'll never reach Venus. Triangle out.
0: Nearly 2 hours out of Terra, Commander Corey and Cadet Happy are working their way aft with the ship on automatic control. Happy, stripped to the waist and covered with grease, is wiping the perspiration from his forehead with the back of his hand.
3: It's not just in supply compartment 3, sir. Refrigeration's cutting out all over the ship.
4: Oh, you're telling me. The hull is reflecting back quite a bit of the heat into space, but pouring through the viewports.
3: I thought I could fix it in a jiffy, but it's a lot more serious than a blown fuse or a stuck relay.
4: Well, let's take a look at the connections in a terminal box.
3: Say, the trouble might be in there at that.
4: Well, the cover's bolted on. Hap, hand me a wrench.
3: Yes, sir. Let's see, I left it lying right there on the floor near... Well, put rings around my head and call me Saturn. Look at this!
4: You call that a wrench?
3: What's the handle of it, or part of the handle?
4: Don't tell me you broke an Endurium wrench.
3: Who, me?
4: Let me see that.
3: Oh, yes, sir.
4: Looks as though it had been cut with an atomo torch.
3: But who'd cut a wrench? Besides, there's nobody else aboard to cut it.
4: We'll worry about it later. Get me a wrench out of the tool kit. Is that around here?
3: Well, yes, sir. I had it right over here. The tool kit's gone. Hey, Commander, I know you think I'm space happy, but it's true. I lugged it in here and set it down. Somebody must be aboard. A stowaway. Hey, we'd better
4: search. Hold it, Happy. Look down there. Aren't those the plastic handles of some of the tools?
3: Smoking rockets. That's what they are, all right.
4: I think you're right about a stowaway.
3: Then he made the reefer system conk out. Wait till I get my hands on him. Commander, what's that up there in the bulkhead?
4: It looks like a big welt on the metal.
2: Yeah, but, Commander, it's moving. I think I saw it move.
4: You're right. It's crawling along like a... like a worm, a gigantic worm.
2: Where did that thing come from? A worm as long as your arm.
4: There's another one, lower down on the other bulkhead.
2: I know. Hey, our stowaway brought them aboard to keep us interested while he wrecked the ship.
4: No, Hap. These are the stowaways.
2: Huh?
4: Look at the metal bulkhead. It's pitted where they crawled.
2: But, sir, that's endurium. How could a worm make any impression on a sheet of endurium?
4: Because that's what they eat.
2: What?
4: That and other metals, that's what's happened to the tools. Hap, get that rod.
2: Yes, sir. Here it is, sir.
4: And we can knock them off with that.
2: It's coming loose, sir.
4: There, now get the other one.
2: It won't come loose. It's stuck tight.
4: Hey, wait, Hap. Lean close to it and listen.
2: It's feeding. Feeding on the metal bulkhead.
4: Got to shut this compartment off in a hurry before this thing eats a bigger hole.
2: Yes, sir.
4: Now, let's get forward and boost the oxygen supply.
2: Commander, look. Out there in the corridor. There are dozens of them.
4: All our air's escaping.
2: We're too late. They've eaten through the hull.
0: We'll return to Space Patrol in just a moment. 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And now, back to our Space Patrol adventure, the Iron Eaters of Planet X. While Buzz and Happy are on a trip to Venus, their refrigeration system fails. The interior of the spaceship rapidly becomes stifling because of the sun's heat absorbed by the hull. As they attempt to locate the cause of the trouble in their ship's cooling system, they discover two enormous worm-like creatures, literally feeding on the endurium bulkhead of the ship. They seal off that compartment, but find dozens more of the metal-devouring worms in the corridor. Now, with air rapidly escaping into space, they stagger toward the forward end of the ship, gasping for breath.
4: Seal off this section, Hap. Help me with the door.
2: Yes, sir.
4: There's another worm in the bulkhead over your head. Here's the spacesuit locker. We'd better get into our spacesuits before that one eats through the hull. Here, Hap, get into it quick.
2: Yes, sir.
4: The worm dropped to the deck.
2: Hey, look at that hole. All the air will be gone before we can get our suits on.
4: I'll press my spacesuit tight against the hole. That'll stop the leak till you get into your suit. Then you do the same for me.
2: Yes, sir.
0: Fighting against blacking out from lack of oxygen, Happy struggles into his spacesuit. Then, revived by the air supply within the suit, he holds his gloved hand over the hole in the ship while Buzz dons his suit. A few moments later, Buzz is at the controls of the ship, correcting their vector toward Venus. Happy returns from an inspection back aft, smiling through the faceplate of his spacesuit.
8: Commander, I got great news. What do you think? Those worms are all dead. We can seal up the holes in the ship and cut on the air supply.
9: All right, Hap. We'll seal up the holes, but we'll keep the air turned off until just before entering the Venus atmosphere.
8: Yes, sir. But why?
9: For two reasons. With no air in the ship, the interior is now as cold as outer space. And that's a bonus with our refrigeration system out of order.
8: Yes, sir. But what's the second reason?
9: The worms. How do you know they're dead?
10: Well, they died when the air left the ship.
9: Perhaps it was the cold that affected them. If we make the ship warm again by bringing the air up to normal pressure, they might thaw out.
10: Let's keep it cold. But, sir, what makes you think it's low temperature rather than lack of air that stopped them?
9: It may be a coincidence, but isn't it strange that we should have this mysterious trouble with our cooling system on the very same trip that those weird metal-eating monsters show up?
10: Wow.
9: How did they get aboard the ship? And what did happen to our cooling system that wouldn't register on our electronic trouble indicator?
10: Then you think they were already frozen when they were put aboard?
9: Someone planned the failure of our refrigeration system to revive the worms.
10: But who could have done it?
9: We might have a clue after Professor Erskine examines these creatures.
10: Professor Erskine?
9: Of Venus University. He's an authority on planetary zoology. He can examine the worms while I'm at the hospital talking to Professor Bullough.
0: Hours later, Happy sits in an office at Venus City Space Patrol headquarters, anxiously awaiting the commander's return from his conference with Professor Bullough, the expert on mass psychology. At last, the door opens.
11: Oh, Commander, did the professor come up with an idea? Can he tell us how to disorganize the reactor plant?
4: We can't expect miracles, Happy. Before he can come up with a practical plan, he's got to know about conditions on Planet X. I had better luck with the other professor, though, the zoologist.
11: Oh, you talked to him, too?
4: Yes. Professor Erskine examined our metal-eating pets. He had to dissect them with an atomotorch.
11: I'm not surprised.
4: Their systems are designed to transform metallic substances into nourishing chemical compounds. They're not like the living creatures we're familiar with. They aren't dependent on plants to transform minerals into food.
11: Are any of the worms still alive?
4: Yes, they revived. They're safely sealed in old-fashioned wooden boxes. They won't eat anything that was once alive in the sense that we know it. No meat, fish, plants, or trees.
11: Just nice, juicy, and durium wrenches and tender spaceships.
4: The professor is sure their basic food is iron ore. They can be lifted with a magnet.
11: But where do they come from?
4: He doesn't know. He refuses even to guess.
11: Well, if he doesn't know, who does?
4: We do. The professor eliminated all the planets but one.
11: Planet X.
4: Right.
11: But how did they get in the ship? Who put them there?
4: We're blasting off for Terra immediately, Happy. There's someone there I want to talk to. Someone I think can answer those questions.
0: Meantime, in Prince Baccarati's castle, His Highness is receiving an urgent spacephone message from Terra. Unscrambled, a frantic voice is earnestly pleading.
12: Something went wrong, Your Highness. Corey is still alive. He's coming back to Terra.
6: I've already heard the news, Triangle, from my agents on Venus.
12: You question me. He probably suspects me as it is. If he gives me a brainograph test, he'll know everything. You've got to protect me.
6: Don't worry. Corey will never question you. I'll order one of my other agents on Terra to take care of you. His name is Brugger. Now, don't worry.
12: Thank you, Your Highness. Thank you.
6: Baccarati out. Yes. Brugger will take good care of Bird Gent, the incompetent bungler.
0: Back on Terra in his private quarters, Bert Gant paces the floor nervously. In a corner is a bag packed with a few belongings. At the sound of footsteps outside his room, he stops pacing, eyes staring wildly at the door. And then...
11: Who is it?
6: Brugger. Open up.
11: Oh, you've come. Wonderful. I've been worried. My bags are all packed. I'm ready to go.
13: Put it down, Gant. You aren't going anywhere.
11: But His Highness said you would take care of me.
13: That's right. With this.
11: No. No, don't shoot me. This is all a mistake.
13: Yeah. And you made it. His Highness doesn't like bunglers.
11: Oh, you can't. There are other people in the village. They'll hear the gun.
13: It's silent. Now lie down so you won't bounce.
11: No. No, Brugger, please.
6: Drop it, Brugger. I said drop it.
11: Oh, you came just in time. You came just in time. Do you know what he was going to do?
4: Yes, I know, and I know why he was going to do it.
11: What? What do you mean?
4: Don't play innocent, Gant. You supervised the loading of my ship. You saw to it that those metal-eating worms were loaded in the refrigeration compartment in metal boxes.
11: Oh, really, I...
4: You fixed the solenoids and the magnetic heating exchange pump so they conked out. As the ship warmed up inside, the worms thawed and ate their way out.
11: I didn't do it. Honestly, Commander...
4: You had it done then, at Baccarati's orders... That's why you were afraid to come to Venus with me. You never had a minor operation. I had your record checked.
11: I had to do it. Baccarati had something on me. Something that happened years ago. If it had come out, I could never have held a good job with the government.
4: So you helped the man who's trying to destroy the government you work for. That's great logic, Gant. Now give it to me straight and fast. I'm in a hurry. Those worms came from Planet X, didn't they?
14: Yes.
4: Where on Planet X?
7: From the Iron Mountain. It has a high percentage of iron ore. The worms are thick on it and in it. It's like an anthill.
4: X is a big planet. Where is Iron Mountain?
7: In sector L-15, about 100 miles east of the Colossus River.
4: Happy.
15: Yes, sir.
4: We'll see that Gant and Brugger are locked up. And we'll blast off for Planet X. First, we'll pick up some fishing tackle.
15: Fishing tackle?
4: Yes, sir? Several tons of steel netting. Now let's get these fellows to headquarters.
0: Many hours later, the Terra 5 soars over the surface of gigantic Planet X. No enemy ships challenge them because Baccarati's warning system, destroyed by Buzz and Happy on a previous foray, is still virtually useless. Mile after mile of the vast planet rolls under them. And then finally, a barren peak looms blackly ahead against the setting sun.
15: That must be Iron Mountain, sir. It checks with the grid coordinates.
4: Lotus is not a growing thing for hundreds of miles, not even a weed. The metal-eating worms have this area all to themselves.
15: They can have it.
4: All right, Happ, we're going to cut our velocity and get ready to land at the base of the mountains. Open the bomb bay.
15: Bomb bay open, sir.
4: Lower the net. Cut on the cargo winches. That's enough. Now when we land, that tangle of steel netting will be stretched out on the ground several feet behind the ship. Stand by to cut rockets.
15: Standing by, sir.
4: Cut rockets. Full repeller ray.
15: What's to keep them from attacking the ship?
4: A repeller ray. A half unit ought to keep them away. It won't lift the ship.
15: I'm worried about the cables holding the net to the ship. Those are steel, too.
4: They're covered with thick plastic. It's organic material, not mineral. The worms won't touch those cables.
15: Commander, they're crossing.

0: Within a few minutes, the heavy steel net is a mass of giant crawling creatures, eagerly devouring what to them is a rare delicacy. Finally, Buzz turns to Happy.
1: We'll blast off now before they do much damage to the net. Cut on the rear magnetic beam. That'll hold them to the net and also keep chewed up pieces of the net from falling.
2: Yes, sir.
1: We'll rise up several feet with the repeller ray, Hap, so the rocket blast won't ruin our dinner party. Fire rockets. Cut repeller ray. We'll go up several miles where it's good and cold. That'll put the worms quietly to sleep the way it did in our ship.
2: I don't think we've lost any of them, sir.
1: And we'll keep our velocity down fairly low so the net won't trail back into the rocket blast.
2: Well, that means we won't reach the reactor plant until long after dark.
1: Oh, that's fine. Baccarati's men won't be able to identify the ship. When it flies over and nothing happens, they'll assume it's a Planet X ship.
0: High above Planet X, the Terra 5, with its strange cargo dangling beneath it, roars toward the nuclear reactor plant through the utter blackness. Then through the infrared viewscope, Happy sights two tall metal towers rising several hundred yards from a group of massive buildings.
2: There it is, sir.
1: I'm going to fly as close to those towers as I can so the net won't have to fall far. Professor Erskine assures me that the worms are practically indestructible and have absolutely no sense of pain. Still, I'm going to make it as easy as possible.
2: The net's just a few feet off the ground, sir.
1: All right, Hap. I'm going to fire nose rockets and apply the repeller ray. For a couple of seconds, we'll be hovering right next to the towers. Be ready to release the net.
2: Yes, sir. Cut it loose.
1: All clear, sir. Well, let's get away from here.
0: And so, with a burst of speed, the spaceship leaves the reactor plant far behind. Then, using a row of hills to the east as a shield, returns and lands to wait developments. If the ship has alarmed the personnel at the reactor plant, there is no sign. Hours pass. Then, in the dim light of dawn, black lumps on the ground begin to move. The chill of outer space is leaving their bodies, and they awake. They munch contentedly on strands of the steel net, as though it were soft spaghetti. Soon, the net is gone, and they crawl toward the Endurium towers. There is no hurry, no greedy scrambling. There is food for all, tons of it. The towers continue to radiate their tremendous invisible energy across Planet X. And in the growing light on top of the hill, Buzz and Happy watch. Then suddenly, Happy exclaims.
2: Wow! See that flash of light?
1: The worms have gnawed a cross brace in one of the towers. It fell and cut through a heavy power line from the generators.
2: Hey, the crew is coming out of the buildings now.
1: Yeah, screaming out.
2: Hey, look at them scatter. And no wonder the towers are buckled.
1: The men are in no danger, but they don't know it.
2: There go the towers. That mob doesn't know what to make of it. But, sir, a few of them are running toward this hill. Well, they must have seen us.
1: Yes, and so did the rest of them. They're heading the other way, toward the river.
2: Scared to death, I guess.
1: Happy, how many men do you count running toward the hill?
2: Well, let's see. One, two, eight.
1: That's what I got. Those are the men we came for, Happy. The atomic experts Baccarati abducted. Let's go down and meet them, Hap.
2: Yes, sir. You know, Commander, I've always heard that a worm turns, but I never expected to see a worm do anybody a good turn.
1: That's my cadet.
0: An action preview of next week's exciting Space Patrol adventure in just a moment.
1: Space Patrollers, this is Commander Corey. 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
0: And now, a preview of next week's exciting Space Patrol adventure. Buzz and Happy are in a scientist laboratory on the planet Venus, bound hand and foot by Prince Baccarati. As they struggle to free themselves, a vacuum pump steadily draws air from a chamber containing a powerful chemical.
1: Keep struggling, Happy. You've got to cut off that pump before the chemical explodes.
2: The cord is digging into my wrists. How much time have we got?
1: It'll blow up when the indicator reaches 1/100th of an atmosphere pressure.
2: 100? Well, the smoking rockets is almost that right now. And the ropes are so tight I can hardly move.
0: Be sure to join us again next week for the thrilling story, Cyclone in Outer Space, when Instant Ralston and Regular Ralston again present Space Patrol! Space Patrol, created by Mike Moser, starring Ed Kemmer as Commander Corey and Lynn Osborne as Cadet Happy, was written by Lou Houston, produced and directed by Larry Robertson, executive producer Mike Devery. Other players were Bela Kovach, Ken Mayer, and Norman Jolly. Dick Tufeld speaking. Now, don't forget to tune in next Saturday and every Saturday when Instant Ralston and Regular Ralston again present Space Patrol! This is Dick.

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0: From Hollywood, the NZ.

NBC Theater presents the Screen Directors Guild production of A Chronicle of Fear. Paramount's Night Has a Thousand Eyes, with its original team of screen director John Farrow, screen star Edward G. Robinson, and William Demery.

0: Although technical and artistic skills are the everyday instruments of the motion picture director, the very heart of his craft is fashioned from another sort of knowledge, the knowledge of the world in which he lives, and that can be gained only by living a life rich in experience. Such is the background of tonight's guest on the NBC Theater. A native Australian, he has been a seaman, soldier of fortune, adventurer at large, and has made an enduring mark as a scholarly writer of fiction and nonfiction. Here, then, is the director of many famous Paramount films, such as Wake Island, 2 Years Before the Mast, The Big Clock, the soon-to-be-released Alias Nick Beal, and tonight's story, Night Has a Thousand Eyes. Ladies and gentlemen, Mr. John Farrell.
1: Night Has a Thousand Eyes is a story of the supernatural, but it is not a flight of fancy. Counterparts of the strange phenomena in tonight's story have been the subject of recent scientific study by some of our universities. Thus, through the medium of film, and now through the radio, we attempt to reveal a bizarre and a rather terrifying aspect of the strange, strange world in which we live. Now, for the first time on the air, here is Night Has a Thousand Eyes, starring Edward G. Robinson as John Triton, with William Demarest as Lieutenant Shawn.

0: In the drawing room of a fine suburban home, a young man named Carson reads a strange manuscript while the company listens gravely and silently.
1: My dear Carson, as you read this manuscript, I will be dead. No one is to blame. My death was as certain as all the other strange events I foresaw. Some of you who have seen me die will doubt this story,
2: and dismiss it as a series of contrived events and coincidences. But you, Carson, and some of the others will know that there are things on Earth still hidden from us, still secret and unfathomable. I suppose most men can look back and see the exact point where destiny touched them. My destiny came upon me on the night of August 3rd, 1929. I was billed as Triton, the mental wizard, like most mind-reading acts, it was a phony, but a first-class phony. Jenny, my lovely fiancée, had collected all the questions from the audience, and my good friend Whitney Cortland was ready for his part at the piano.
3: Now, ladies and gentlemen, where I stand, I shall endeavor to read the questions which you have written and which are now unopened, mind you, in that glass bowl. Now, if I may have a little quiet music, Mr. Cortland. Let me see. I sense a name. A lady's name. Brian. No. Byers. That's it, Byers. Clara Byers. Miss Byers asked a question. She wishes to know. She. Something's wrong. There are disruptive impulses coming from the audience. A woman in a white dress, a little boy, madam, you there in the third row. Your little boy is in great danger. You must go home at once. At once! Thank you. Ladies and gentlemen, we'll continue where we left off. If I may have some quiet music, Mr. Cortland. The incident disturbed me. But then I forgot about it entirely until late that night when the telephone rang in my room. It was the woman calling to tell me that she had come home to find the boy's room in flames. She had arrived just in time to save the child's life. And I was worried, deeply worried, although not yet frightened. There were other incidents, one of them brought on by Courtney's usual concern about our economic situation.
4: Well, kids, it's the same old story. Broke again. We could stand a little ready cash. Matter of fact, I'm going to put our last 10 spot on ready cash in the fifth at Green Meadows.
3: Ready cash? No, not ready cash. He'll fall and have to be destroyed. Peer Gynt. Peer Gynt by two lengths. Ready cash fell and had to be destroyed. Peer Gynt won by two lengths. It occurred to me that we might make fortunes this way. I didn't want to. It scared me. I began having a crazy feeling that by telling them, I was making the things come true. I began to wonder, would anything have happened if I had kept quiet? And then one dismal, rainy day, I had my chance to find out. I was coming out of the theater. A little boy recognized me and asked me for an autograph. And then he turned to skip away. Wait, son! I'd had a vision of a car skidding on the slick pavement. A wild cry. And then I thought, no, perhaps if I keep it to myself, it won't happen. Nothing, son. Just run along now. Run along. He went. A moment later. After the boy's death, I knew I could foresee these events, but I was powerless to prevent their coming true.
4: Look, Johnny, I just met a big oil man down in the lobby who wants us to come in on this Comanche Hills oil field.
3: Well, so what?
4: Well, do you suppose you could get a hunch on a sporting proposition like that? Might make us a lot of money.
3: No, it's no good, Court. We're washed up on hunches.
5: Why, Johnny?
3: Well, because I'm scared, Jenny, plain scared.
5: I haven't had a very good feeling about it myself, Johnny.
4: Well, all right. We'd better get down to the theater then and earn it the hard way. Curtain in 20 minutes.

0: And now, ladies and gentlemen, if you will all please concentrate on the sealed questions you have addressed to me, please. A little quiet music, Mr. Cortland. I'm concentrating on a particular envelope. A young lady's handwriting. She, the young lady. The lady, I looked at Jenny. Stared at Jenny, so beautiful, so fragile and desirable and so much to me. I saw her and something else.
1: Johnny.
0: Bring down the curtain.
1: Johnny, what's the matter?
0: Bring down the curtain, I tell you. Bring down the curtain!
1: Are you sure you feel better now, Johnny?
0: Oh, sure, Jenny. I just felt a little dizzy out there.
2: You sure had us worried there for a while.
0: Oh, Court.
2: Yeah?
0: Had a sort of a minor hunch about that Comanche Hills oil proposition. Be one of the richest oil pools in the country. Make us all rich.
2: Wonderful, wonderful. Thank you, Johnny. Now let's go out and eat.
0: No, you and Jenny go ahead. I'll join you later.

0: Maybe it was the wrong decision. But I went away. What I'd seen that night on the stage had been Jenny's death. If I stayed, we'd be married and there'd be a child. The child would live, but Jenny wouldn't. I had to go away to save Jenny's life and save my own sanity. I knew Cortland would take care of Jenny and Comanche Hills Oil would take care of both of them. Yes, but I knew I had to get away from people, especially the people I loved. I went away. It didn't work. A year later, I heard that Jenny had married Cortland. Died, and her daughter Jean was born. I read about it in Variety. For 20 years, I lived almost a hermit's life and had no more visions. This gift or the curse seemed to wither it from this use. And then after 20 years, on the night of Jean's debut, I stood outside in the crowd and I watched her go inside the fine hotel, holding tight to Court's arm. Jenny's daughter was lovely, and I was proud. I watched them disappear inside, and after 20 years of peace, it happened. For a moment, I saw the image of wreckage. The smoking wreckage of an airplane. And then it was gone. What did it mean this time? But nothing happened. And I forgot about it completely for 3 months. And one day in my shop, I turned on a small radio I just repaired.
1: Now the 1155 news brought by your Comanche Oil reporter. New York. Flying his converted army bomber, Whitney Cortland, multimillionaire president of Comanche Oil, took off from LaGuardia Airport early today in an attempt to smash the East-West transcontinental record. He and his pilot, former army flyer Richard Sims...
0: No! It was Warren Jean. Miss Cortland, I'm sorry to force my way in here, but I have an extremely important message for your father.
2: I'm sorry, but my father isn't here now.
3: See here, old man. I'm Miss Cortland's fiancée. Miss Cortland...
0: No, you've got to reach your father when he lands in Wichita to refuel.
2: But why?
0: You must halt the flight.
2: Halt the flight?
3: That's absurd.
2: Why should father give up his flight?
0: But if he doesn't, this plane will crash.
2: How do you know that?
0: Oh, Miss Cortland, please. You're wasting priceless time.
2: All right, I'll call. But I'll ask you a lot of questions afterwards. I want to talk to Wichita, Kansas Airport. I haven't the number.
3: You make a practice of predicting plane crashes?
0: Oh, no.
2: I'll wait, thank you.
3: Maybe just the planes of very rich men.
0: Oh, please.
3: Perhaps you're betting that he doesn't beat the record.
2: Hello. Hello, this is Whitney Cortland's daughter. When my father lands, have him call me immediately, will you?

0: The radio had it a few minutes later. In an hour, the extras were on the street. The Comanche Angel had crashed in Kansas. Both men were dead.
1: You've been very kind helping me over these past few days, Mr. Triton. I'm so grateful.
0: Your father was my best friend.
1: But if you'd only warned us sooner, if you'd only known sooner...
0: I don't think it would have made any difference.
1: Mr. Triton, what's wrong?
0: You have a new maid.
1: Why, yes, why?
0: You have a emerald bracelet.
1: Yes.
0: Get rid of the maid before the bracelet. Before...
1: What? Please, tell me.
0: Jean, it doesn't matter now.
1: Why doesn't it matter? You mean, not to me? You mean, I won't need the bracelet? You mean, I'm going to die too? Tell me!
0: Soon?
1: When?
0: Before the end of the week. At night. Under the stars.

The NBC Theater is presenting the Screen Directors Guild production of Night Has a Thousand Eyes, starring Edward G. Robinson with William Demarest, and introducing the director of the film, John Farrell.

0: You remember, Carson. We went to the police. They told you, yes, there had been a John Triton mental wizard who pretended to be able to predict things back in the 20s. They sent a certain detective, Lieutenant Sean, to investigate me where I was staying in Jean's house. My first interview with Sean in my little room under the eaves, far from reassure the good lieutenant, for even as I answered his bitter questions, the veil lifted again. And I saw.
1: Hey, Triton, come out of it. Hey.
0: I see a flower.
1: Ah, drop it, Triton. Cut.
0: A flower, crushed and broken. I hear a sudden wind shaking the windows. I hear a voice saying, there's no danger now. And I see her.
1: Who?
0: Jean. Lying under the stars. And beside her, the paws and talons of a lion.
1: A lion?
0: Under the stars.
1: Did you find out what time this happens to Miss Cortland?
0: Tonight. As the clock strikes 11. Lieutenant Sean was all for arresting me at once. The rest of you were tolerantly skeptical, which saved me for a while. Downstairs with Jean and you, Carson, were two gentlemen and Mr. Gilman.
2: Mr. Gilman, president of Mid-Tide Oil.
3: Good evening, Mr. Triton.
0: And a Mr. Myers, attorney for Cortland's estate.
4: How do you do, Mr. Triton?
0: Together, we sat down for the next 2 hours. Our lives were geared to the relentless machinery of the grandfather's clock that ticked away near the curtained archway.
4: Frankly, I think this is ridiculous. Sitting around like this when we should be looking for a packet of missing options?
2: I'm sure I'll find them, Mr. Myers.
4: They'll be worthless in 36 hours.
3: Gina, are you sure you can't remember where your father put those options?
2: Please, Mr. Gilman. I'm much too upset.
4: Well, the mid-tide merger can't go through without them.
5: I suggest Jean be permitted to forget about big business while we all concentrate
0: on the clock, Mr. Carson.
1: Shut up, Triton.
2: 7, 8, 9, 10.
1: One down.
0: And one more hour to go.
3: And so far nothing has materialized in your weird chain of events. A crushed flower indeed, a lion, a sudden wind.
1: Anyone interested in the 10 o'clock news? Yeah. Personally, I'm interested in the 11 o'clock
6: which
1: news.
6: Which was upset in a collision tonight at Wilshire and Sepulveda. The lion escaped when a trailer ran the...
1: Turn that off.
2: Lion.
1: Lock the doors. Lock the windows. Put out some light.
3: I'll lock up. I'll go through the whole house.
1: Thanks, Gilman.
4: Well, there's the lion. We haven't heard a wind, or seen a crushed flower, or heard anyone say...
2: Don't say it.
4: Sorry.
1: Hey, those carnations in that vase. Get them out.
5: Carnations?
1: Get them out. I don't believe any of this, but I'm taking no chance.
4: I'll just...
3: Let me take it.
1: Careful now. Stand back. Don't anybody move. Not a one crushed.
4: That was a close one.
2: Mr. Myers.
4: Huh?
2: There's something sticking out under your foot.
4: Something, huh? Lord.
2: A carnation. Crushed and broken.
1: That does it, Triton.
0: No, not quite. Nothing final can happen until 11 o'clock.
1: And it ain't going to happen because you're around. I'm taking you downtown until after 11.
0: All right, Lieutenant, but it won't do any good. I'll be back at 11.
1: Stand still, Triton. Relax.
0: Yes, but I tell you, Sean, if you let me return to Jean's house, there's a chance I can use this power of mine to save her.
1: You put on a good show, Triton. Only I ain't buying.
0: Now, listen. You've a man in the cell here. His name is Amos Block. I see him in his cell now, a suicide.
1: You don't say. Well, there's one I can check on. Hello. Quinn? Sean. How's Block doing? Uh-huh. Thanks. In his cell playing solitaire.
0: Well, nevertheless, I see him in it.
1: Now I'm going to leave you with the boys here and go back to Miss Cortland's. Be good, huh?

0: 15 minutes, too, Jane.
1: Yes.
2: Yeah, everything is under control, except very copacetic.
1: Oh, dear.
2: Close that French window. Close it.
0: I'll close it, Lieutenant.
2: I thought Gilman took care of that.
3: Where is Gilman, by the way?
0: There. That does it all right.
1: Sudden wind.
2: Yeah. I'll get it. Yeah? Oh, yeah, Quinn? No. Amos Block hung himself in his cell, but he can't do that. That's suicide. Hey, look, I want Triton here before it strikes 11. I don't care how, but get him here. What time is it?
0: 10:47.
2: Oh, Lord, you made the night too long.
0: One more minute to go, darling.
2: 45 seconds.
1: Oh, Mr. Myers.
4: Well, folks, you didn't get the lion. They just killed it over at Veteran Hospital.
1: Oh, thank goodness.
0: This is it. 11 o'clock.
2: Elliot.
0: Yeah?
2: Back to back with me. Miss Cortland, get between us. Don't anybody move. I'll shoot the man who does.

0: 7, 8, 9, 10, 11.
1: That's it, folks.
2: It's all over. Nothing's happened.
0: Oh, Elliot. Elliot, darling.
2: It's all history now, dear. Forget it.
0: Elliot.
2: Hmm?
0: I'm going outside.
2: I'll go with you.
0: No. I want to get used to standing out under the stars again. Alone. And not being afraid. Thank you, dear. Thank you so much. All of you.
1: I'll say this for Triton. He sure called his shots except that voice saying, there's no danger now.
3: You just said it.
1: Yeah. But it's too late now to mean anything. Ain't it?
4: Sean.
1: Come in, Professor. Come in.
4: Where is she? Where's Miss Cortland?
1: Outside.
4: You let her go outside?
1: It's after 11.
4: No, it's not.
1: Look at the clock.
4: That clock is wrong.
1: It was right.
4: Well, then it's been tampered with. I've got to go to her.
1: Stop, Triton. Haul her out, shoot.
3: It's too late for that after him. He mustn't get near Jean.

0: 8, 9, 10, 11.
1: That's right. 11 o'clock, Miss
0: Fulton. Oh, Mr. Gilman.
2: Your troubles are over now. There's no danger now.
0: 11 o'clock. And the voice saying, there's no danger. He must have met you.
3: Oh, no, you don't.
0: No, please.
3: Gilman. Let go of her. Let go of her, you fool.
4: Hey, Sean. Right. Get him.
5: Clubbed him. But good.
6: Gene, are you all right?
0: Oh, Elliot.
6: It's all right, Gene. You're safe now. Triton's dead.
0: Triton? Dead? But it was Gilman who tried to kill me.
5: Gilman. He didn't want those options found. But I didn't think he'd resort to murder.
0: Oh, poor Mr. Gilman. He died to save me.
6: But are you all right?
0: My throat hurts. Elliot.
6: Hmm?
0: Look. Mr. Triton. He's resting against the foot of that marble lion.
6: Marble lion. Of course. And that, Carson, ends this dark diary. I foresaw everything, even my own death. And tonight at headquarters, I
7: finished the diary. I left it in my pocket for you to find. Only time and the expanding wisdom of mankind will confirm the story in years to come. But there are reaches of the mind still undreamed of. And there are many mysteries of time and space and spirit to be shown to us. The stars look down. The night has 1,000 eyes to search the soul of man and see if he is equal to his fathomless tomorrows. Where there are yet more things in heaven and earth.

0: In a moment, we'll return with our stars. Next week, the NBC Theater brings you another first in radio, a full-hour production of director Billy Wilder's great Paramount film comedy, A Foreign Affair. And starring in this hour-long drama will be Rosalind Russell, Marlena Dietrich, and John Lund. And now, here again are tonight's stars, Edward G. Robinson and William Demarest, and screen director John Farrell.
1: John, it's been great fun for Bill and me, slipping back into character for our parts. Tonight has a thousand eyes. Well, I just hope Bill here doesn't start having one of his visions again.
2: What, you mean cool, solid Bill Demarest is in tune with the supernatural?
1: He thought he was. Now, wait a minute. I know what you're talking about. And I really did have a vision.
2: Yeah?
1: I was standing talking to Johnny on the set, and suddenly I knew one of the camera booms was swinging around behind us.
2: What happened?
1: He yelled, "Johnny, fall on your face."
2: Well, did you get hurt?
1: My nose was almost broken.
2: By the camera boom?
1: No, by falling on my face.
2: Oh.
1: There wasn't a camera within 50 yards. Well, I had a vision.
2: We don't have to be visionaries, John, to know that your direction inspired Bill and myself and everyone else connected with the picture. You did a great job.
1: Check, Eddie, that goes for me, too. Thanks very much. But suddenly I seem to be getting a vision myself.
2: What do you see?
1: I see us being cut off the air if we don't say goodnight. Goodnight, everyone.
3: Goodnight, folks.
0: And goodnight to you, Edward G. Robinson, William Demarest, and John Farrell. Night Has a Thousand Eyes is adapted by Milton Geiger from an original story by Cornell Woolley. Music was by Henry Russell. Production was supervised by Howard Wiley. Associate producer Bill Carr. Your announcer has been Frank Barton. Night Has a Thousand Eyes was presented for the courtesy of Paramount Pictures, currently releasing My One True Love, starring Phyllis Calvert, Melvin Douglas, and Wanda Hendricks. Edward G. Robinson is currently making the 20th Century Fox production, The House of Strangers. William Demarest may be seen in Paramount's Technicolor production, Whispering Smith. 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

0: there, Captain. There she is.
1: Hand me your glass. Five aboard. Very well, turn about. We'll drop line and take them on.
0: Aye, sir.
2: Stand by the mainsail. Longo sighted northeast. Lifelines on that.
1: You make out what ship she's from?
0: Too far, Captain. She's American, though.
1: Aye.
0: Now we'll soon be on them.
1: Mate, if the captain's with them, send him up to my cabin.
0: Aye, aye, sir.
2: Take in the mainsail. Easy now, don't let him under. He's too.
3: That's about all, Captain. We'd been at sea in the longboat for 2 days when you sighted us. Just about done in. My friend here, Mr. Allen, was the only passenger to survive.
1: You say you're from the packet ship Independence, eh?
3: Aye.
1: What cargo were you carrying?
3: Cotton, a little hemp, and some timber.
1: I see. And that was all?
3: Aye. Did you happen to pass some drift, Captain?
1: We did. Nothing you just spoke of. Would you care for a little more grog, gentlemen?
3: Oh, thank you.
1: And you, sir?
4: Yes. Yes, please.
1: No, we passed nothing adrift that you mentioned. But we did hoist aboard something rather strange, you might say. It may not have come from your ship, though. Could only make out the port of embarkation and the date. Charleston, South Carolina, August the 2nd, 1881.
3: That was our port. That was our date of sailing.
4: Captain, what was it you took aboard?
1: Two bodies. Passengers, I suppose. A man and a woman. Rather unusual, though. The woman was in a coffin. An oblong box. You seem startled, Mr. Allen.
4: I am. And the man?
1: That's the strange part. He was lashed to the coffin by an inch-thick rope.
4: Oh.
1: From your reaction, Mr. Allen, I presume you know something about the box?
4: Yes, I'm afraid so.
1: Then, Mr. Allen, suppose you relate the entire story.
4: Very well. To tell you the truth, Captain, I'd intended telling no one. You see, as Captain Hardy told you, the dead man had been a friend of mine. I'd hoped the sea would keep its dead. The man whose body you found tied to that oblong box was an artist from New York. His name was Cornelius Wyatt. As I remember, Wyatt had been married only a few months when I met him quite by accident. It was at our port of sailing, Charleston. I'd been on board only a few minutes when I heard his voice calling me by my first name. I was quite surprised to see my old friend.
5: Edgar! Edgar Allen, hello there.
4: Wyatt! Why, heavens, man. How are you?
5: Huh? Oh, it's good to see you. How long has it been?
4: Oh, a good year since I saw you last, at least. Let's see. Yes, since 1877.
5: All the places to meet you.
4: Now, tell me, Wyatt, is your wife aboard?
5: My wife? Well, yes.
4: Good. More people have raved about her astounding beauty to me than I could possibly count. I've sworn to see her with my own eyes. Where is she?
5: I'm sorry, Edgar. I'm afraid that would be impossible. You see, she's ill in her cabin.
4: Oh, what a shame. Well, then, later, I'm sure...
5: No. Really, I think she'll remain in bed for the rest of the trip. Her health wouldn't permit it.
4: Oh, come, Wyatt. You wouldn't cheat me of this chance to meet your beautiful wife. The sea air will do her good. Or is it because you're jealous of such beauty? Huh?
5: Please keep such remarks to yourself. My wife's appearance should be of no concern to you.
4: Oh, but Wyatt, I was only joking. I meant no harm.
5: Your humor is not appreciated, Mr. Allen.
4: Well, forgive me. I assure you I meant no harm.
0: I beg pardon, sir. You, Mr. Wyatt?
5: Yes?
0: That there box of yours, you're having it shipped in the hold?
5: Confound it, man. How many times must I give these instructions? My cabin, you understand? It must be put in my cabin. Must I tell the captain himself?
0: Sorry, sir, but there's hardly any room for such a large box in your...
5: I don't care how little room there is. That box will go into my cabin if I have to move it there myself.
0: Sorry, sir.
5: Confounded fools. Must I beg them to carry out my instructions?
4: Is that the box?
5: Excuse me, Mr. Allen. The clumsy fools may drop it. I'd better watch them. I'll see you later.
4: Although at the time I was surprised by my friend's sudden outburst, I passed it off to temperament. After all, he was an artist. At the moment, I was more concerned over the the oblong box, then over my friend. It bothered me quite a bit. I couldn't find a reason for his being so overwrought over the placement of a cumbersome, large wooden box. And furthermore, I couldn't find a reason for his use of one that shape. It was about 6 feet long and 2.5 feet wide. To me, its contents were a mystery. At first, I excused it as containing a number of his precious paintings. About 3 days out of Charleston, I met Wyatt again. He was walking about the deck. As I approached him, he cordially offered me his hand.
6: Hello there.
4: Hello, Wyatt.
6: Edgar, I believe I owe you an apology.
4: Apology?
6: Yes, you must forgive the way I acted the day before we sailed. I'm not as well as I should be.
4: Oh, think nothing of it.
6: Here, let's sit here. That's it. I'm under a severe strain, Edgar. Perhaps I should tell you. You are my friend. I should tell someone.
4: Why, of course.
6: What others have told you about my wife is true. She is beautiful. Very beautiful. I'm afraid too beautiful.
4: Yes?
6: I was one of many, many suitors. I was the fortunate one. Why, I don't know. She doesn't love me, Edgar.
4: Are you sure she doesn't love you?
6: Yes, I'm sure. Very sure. Since I've been married, she's done her utmost to make me jealous. She knows how I worship her beauty. She knows her power. Men have always loved her for it. They still do. I know, Edgar. I'm suffering because of it. There are men today who would give anything for my wife's hand. Anything. She knows it. She taunts me with it continuously. The way she looks at me, laughs at me.
4: You're in love with her?
6: Desperately.
4: You'd never give her up?
6: Never.
4: And she knows this?
6: Of course. That's why she taunts me.
4: Well, perhaps if I could see her...
6: No. She's still ill. Ill.
4: Oh, I'm sorry.
6: This trip. Do you know why I'm going to Canada? Do you know why?
4: Paintings?
6: I'm taking her away. Away from all those men. She'll learn to love me. I'll make her. I'll keep her beauty for myself.
4: Perhaps this is an extreme.
6: Extreme? No. No, it's the only thing to do. You don't know the torture I've suffered. Well, let's talk no more about it. I feel better now.
4: As you wish.
6: You will keep my confidence?
4: Oh, without question. Now, how's your painting coming, Wyatt?
6: I haven't touched a brush in months.
4: But the canvases you brought aboard, weren't they yours?
6: Canvases?
4: I suppose they were in the large box you have in your cabin.
6: Why do you suppose that?
4: Well, because of its unusual size.
6: That box doesn't concern you. It's none of your business.
4: I didn't say that I...
6: Don't ever mention that box again. I forbid you. You hear? Don't ever mention that box again.
4: Perhaps I've been too hasty, Captain. Perhaps the man just isn't well physically. Why, the box, it could contain something unimportant. I think I was overly curious, that's all. I've known him for a long while, you know. He's always appeared perfectly normal before.
3: And everything's been all right lately?
4: For the past few days, yes. He's been perfectly cordial.
3: Then I think perhaps it's best we pass over the entire matter. There's probably some logical, some simple story behind what's happened.
4: Here, more port?
3: No. No, thanks. I think it's best I be getting back to my cabin. Looks as though there's an unhealthy storm brewing along the coast. I'd best get back.
4: Oh, I noticed it getting a little rough. Will it hit us?
3: I can't tell yet. Well, good night, Mr. Allen. Perhaps you'll join me at dinner tomorrow night, eh?
4: Thank you, Captain. Listen.
3: What?
4: Shh. I thought I heard... Listen. Again...
3: Nothing. I hear nothing. The wind, that's all. The events have made you a little nervous, I suppose.
4: No, wait. I'm sure I heard something strange. Groaning or something from out there.
3: Open the door. It's probably the ship's cat.
4: Captain, here, quickly!
3: The passageway's black. The steward probably took the lantern to...
4: Listen. Again. Hear it?
3: Oh, yes. Yes, I do.
4: It came from the darkness down there to the end of the passageway.
3: Well, somebody's in trouble. Who has the stateroom at the end of the passageway?
4: I think Wyatt. The first two are empty.
3: Well, come along. Pull your cabin door closed.
4: I'll get a lamp. The darkness...
3: No, I know my way. We may need the darkness.
4: Very well.
3: Now stay close. The first two, you say, are empty?
4: Yes.
3: And this one, you believe, is Wyatt's.
4: It should be.
3: I'll stand here a moment. I'll listen again.
4: A knocking. Tapping.
3: I'll try this latch. I'll open it as quietly as possible.
4: There's no light under the door.
3: Stand back.
4: Easy now.
3: What? Blast it, it's locked from the inside.
4: Well, someone is definitely in there.
3: I'm going to knock. Now listen closely. Someone is in there. You heard it?
4: Hello in there. Is that you, Wyatt? This is Ellen. Anything wrong? Hello there.
3: No answer. I don't like this. Open the door, Wyatt. It's the ship's captain. I'll be forced to break in. Here, help me. Help me as I count three.
4: Go on.
3: One, two. Ready now.
2: Three.
5: Where are you, Wyatt?
3: Wait. There's a lantern by the port. I'll strike a light. Stand here and... Empty. The room is empty.

0: For a moment, both of us stood there in the gloom of Wyatt's cabin. We were sure somebody had been there, but a moment before, we'd heard them. And now the cabin was apparently empty. The door had been locked from the inside. Nobody could have left the room without our seeing them. Then suddenly Captain Hardy pointed to the right wall of the cabin. There in the dimness of the gloomy shadows.
1: Alan, this cabin and the one beside it are adjoined. Now, let me get the light and see if the adjoining door has been opened. Whoever left in a hurry. Here, Alan. Give me a hand. I can't reach the lantern. Blast it!
0: Hardy!
1: All right. Just stumbled over this blasted box. My hand.
0: The oblong box.
2: Excuse me, gentlemen. I didn't mean to intrude.
0: Quiet!
2: May I come in? There's another lamp for the table. Allow me, Captain Hardy.
0: But where did you come from? How did you get into the passageway
2: there.
0: When the...
2: That's better. Mr. Allen, I have been walking my wife on deck. May I introduce you? Oh, you may come in, Marjorie. Marjorie, this is Mr. Allen, the man who desired to meet you so much, and the captain of this vessel, Captain Hardy.
3: How do you do?
4: How do you do?
2: And now, gentlemen, may I ask the reason for your breaking in?
5: We heard a noise, a cry. We thought it was from your cabin.
2: That would have been impossible. There was nobody there.
5: Are you sure? We heard...
2: Of course I'm sure. There was no one here, I tell you. And now, gentlemen, if you don't mind...
0: Wyatt, before we go...
2: Yes, Mr. Allen?
0: Ask your wife to remove her veil.
2: Marjorie, would you please oblige the gentleman? My wife, Mr. Allen.
0: Your wife? But...
2: She is beautiful, isn't she?
0: Yes. Yes, she is.
2: You, too, seem stunned.
0: Quite. Yes, quite. Captain Hardy, come. Thank you, Wyatt.
2: One moment, Captain Hardy.
4: Yes?
2: Would it be too much to ask for a new cabin door? This one seems to have suffered slightly.
5: I'll see to it.
2: Good night, gentlemen.
0: Hurry to my cabin. His wife. Did you see his wife?
6: Yes. She was hideous.
0: His rave about her beauty. Why, he's mad, Captain. Hopelessly mad. She was horribly ugly. Yet she was familiar. I've seen her before. I know it. Where? Where?
5: Did you notice the door leading to the adjoining cabin?
0: No.
5: It was open slightly. Someone could have left Wyatt's cabin and reached the passageway through the empty one next to it.
0: Hardy.
5: Yes?
0: Your hand.
5: Huh?
0: Covered with blood. Well, you must have cut it yourself when you fell. Here, let me wash it off.
5: No. No, it isn't cut.
0: Yes, but that blood.
5: It isn't mine.
0: Well, then where did you...
5: The oblong box, Mr. Allen. The oblong box.
0: What was behind this terrible mystery, neither of us knew. We would inform the police as soon as we put to port. From then on, I saw nothing of Wyatt. 2 days passed since the incident in his cabin. And on the second day, Captain Hardy warned all the passengers of what was in store for us. We were forbidden on deck, confined to our cabins. We were being blown out to sea by a furious hurricane wind. On the fateful night, I was lying fully clothed on my bed. The sea was sickening. The ship was yawing terribly with each plunge. I was expecting the worst at any moment. Then suddenly, above the roar of the terrible gale, I heard a strange sound coming from the passageway before my cabin. I was a little bewildered at first. For a few moments, I sat there on my bed, wondering. And then...
7: Edgar! This is Wyatt! Do you hear me?
0: What is it?
7: I need your help, Edgar! I need your help!
0: Go back to your cabin, Wyatt. You hear? Get out of the passageway. It's dangerous. The ship...
7: Please open the door. You must help me. You're my friend, Edgar. Please.
0: Very well. What? Good heavens.
7: My box. I've got to get it on deck. I, I've got to. The ship may break in two at any moment. Please, please help me. I can't manage it alone. Please.
3: Well, you must be completely insane. The storm is too high. It's suicide, I tell you. You'll be blown overboard.
7: Just the door. You don't have to go on deck. I have some rope. I'll lash myself to the stays. I'll be safe. Please.
3: Yes, but your wife. You can't leave your wife alone now. Go back to her. Snap out of it.
7: Just up the stairs. Please, Edgar. You're my friend. Please, Edgar, please.
3: Very well. To the top of the stairs.
7: The other end. Take the other end.
3: Go on. I have it. Hurry, it's heavy.
7: Here. This way. Right. Up these stairs.
3: I've got it.
7: Here. Don't drop it, Edgar. Don't drop it. All right. All right. A little further, Edgar. Just a little further. Now. There.
3: This is as far as I go.
7: Oh, thank you, Edgar. Thank you. You don't know what this means.
3: Now, go back to your cabin.
7: I can't. I must get my box on deck.
3: Then I leave.
7: No, please. One other favor. Hold this hatch while I push the box out.
3: I beg you, Wyatt, use your head. The water will swamp us. Listen to it.
7: Please, Edgar, please.
3: Well, then, stand back. I'll open the hatch. I'm not responsible for you, you fool. Hurry, confound you. Hurry, we'll be swamped. For heaven's sake, Wyatt, you'll never make it. Wyatt, watch out. Come back, you fool, come back. I've got to close it. Come back.
7: Get back!
3: Captain, help me. Close it, quickly. In the heaven's name, hurry. Now, push. What in thunder is you doing?
5: Wyatt. Wyatt, he's out there. He took the box.
3: Good heavens, he's done for.
5: It's too late to help him now. I'm afraid we're going to have to abandon ship. She's breaking. Starboard life board, are you there?
3: Make for it. Yes, but Mrs. Wyatt, she's below. She'll be killed. I'll get her first.
5: The starboard boat, Edgar. The starboard boat.
3: Mrs. Wyatt, to the boats! Mrs. Wyatt, we're sinking! Come on!
4: Where is he?
3: Hurry, hurry, this way. Run!
4: No, wait, please, listen.
3: In the name of heaven, woman, come on, quick! No time to lose!
7: Good Lord, Mrs. Wyatt!
3: Mrs. Wyatt!
0: Then suddenly she disappeared before me. Water gushed down the passageway. She was swallowed by it. I struggled forward and made my way to the starboard boat. I jumped for the swinging davit and lowered myself as speedily as possible into the longboat. Captain Hardy joined me with three others of his crew. And then, just as we pushed out from the trembling mass of wreckage, I saw it. Hardy did too. Standing to aft, I saw Wyatt. He was binding himself tightly to the oblong box. He stood there for a moment, I thought, laughing. But in one brief instant, he was gone with the ship into the sea.
6: And that's all?
0: Yes.
6: I see. Would you gentlemen be so kind as to follow me? This should prove rather interesting. This way, gentlemen.
5: Captain, when did you find this box?
6: Yesterday afternoon. In here, please. Mr. Allen, hand me that lantern, and watch the stairs, please. They're rather sharp here.
0: Lead on.
6: Now, ordinarily, we would not have bothered with a floating body. It's generally some poor wretch from a wrecked vessel. However, due to the box and the peculiar circumstances, I thought it best to hoist it on board.
0: Yes, but the decomposition...
6: Oh, the salt water helped preserve them for a while. I thought we could reach New London safely with them. However, since we were blown off our course by that wind, it will be a good day and a half before we reach land. I'm afraid I shall have to commit them both back to the sea. Mr. Allen, swing that door open, please, will you? Over there, in that corner.
0: Yes. Yes, that's the box.
6: Captain Hardy, would you kindly hold the lantern while I lift this blanket?
5: Certainly.
6: Is this the man you call Wyatt?
0: Poor devil. Hardly recognizable. Yes, that's Wyatt.
6: And now, Mr. Allen, if you would give me a hand with the top of this box. It had been firmly nailed. However, we pried it loose when we took it aboard. Just pull at that end carefully.
0: Good heavens.
6: Even after 2 days at sea, death did not destroy that waxen beauty.
5: It's almost impossible. Still so beautiful.
6: You notice the wound over the heart.
0: Yes.
5: Mr. Allen, that was the beauty Mr. Wyatt talked of.
0: Why, of course. This must have been his wife. But wait, the other Mrs. Wyatt. Oh, yes, of course. I knew I'd seen her somewhere before. The maid. Their personal maid. Yes, now I remember. She tried to tell me something before she drowned. Wyatt murdered his real wife.
5: If only we had done something sooner.
6: Murdered his wife? How could he? Why?
0: Insanely jealous. Terribly jealous. To die with her would be better than to live with her and her beauty. He planned to murder her on that trip when I saw them stowing that box. Remember the groans? She was murdered that night. The blood, it was fresh. Remember the tapping we heard as he nailed her in this coffin? Hardy, I think we'd better leave. Yes. Yes, Wyatt. Your wife is very, very beautiful.

From the time-worn pages of the past, we have brought you the story, The Oblong Box. Bellkeeper, toll the bell!

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0: The American Broadcasting Company presents Quiet, Please, which is written and directed by Willis Cooper and which features Ernest Chappell. Quiet, Please for today is called Tap the Heat, Bogdan.
1: I'm Bogdan, and I can lick any man in the house. I'm Bogdan Petrovich, that's my name, and I'm from Sinagora, and I can lick any man in the house, especially Irishers. 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You remember a town in Sinagora called Sarajevo? It's my hometown, Sarajevo. 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I thought everybody know who is little Gavrilo Princip with the glasses and the bombs. 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Why he blowed up that Archduke Pontacek Ferdinand in Sarajevo right where they had the big war. 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

0: What you say? What means Tunagoda? 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You'll be quiet. Yeah, that's better. What you drinking? Beer. Beer's for babies. Bring me Schlivovitz. Bring me bottle Schlivovitz. That's better. Yeah. You drink some Schlivovitz. I make you joke. I have to be a man to drink Schlivovitz. Look here. See? That's how I drink Schlivovitz, boy. Sure, I'm strong man. Have to be strong man. Come from Tunagoda, drink Schlivovitz, make steel, kill people. Huh? Sure, I make steel. Sure, I kill people. I'm a man. And I hate Irish fellas. Huh? Sure, I tell you why. On account of this fellow Manus O'Dwyer. Nah, you don't know Manus O'Dwyer. Manus O'Dwyer dead. Manus O'Dwyer awful dead. And you know who make him dead. He not ever gonna say some more tap to heat, Bogdan. He always say you, Bogdan, you bad word. You tap the heat. He say you big bad word, Bohunk. You tap the heat. He not ever gonna call me Bohunk no more, not from where he is. No, sir, not me. You see this? You know what that is? That man is your dwarf. Hey, stop the music! Yeah, that's better. Sure, that man is O'Dwyer. That piece steel, that man is O'Dwyer. Doesn't he look nice? Sure, you buy me some more Schlivovitz, I tell you all about man is O'Dwyer. Then how he turned into a little piece steel. That's the boy I like, Schlivovitz. First, I have to tell you about Maya Wieczorek. Maya Wieczorek is a Polish girl from Chemish. Her folks live down four blocks other side, Commercial Avenue. Her father's name is Kazimir. He got one leg shot off in war in 1916. Her mother's dead. Maya's got blonde hair. Maya's got bluest eyes I ever see. Maya's young and got mouth like ripe cherry. Then she got littlest feet in South Chicago. Now you know what? I think one time Maya Wieczorek is in love to me. I think so, I just guess. But yeah, bug, am I in love with Maya Wieczorek. I say, Maya, you're married to me.
1: Nye. I'm not going marry you, big fellow, you.
0: I say, why not marry to me, Maya?
1: Yeah, I'm going to marry speaking man better English than you. You think I want to be married to big bomb, make steel and drink Slivovitz all the time?
0: And I say, I learned good English, Maya. I learned say, now is the time for all good men to come to the aid of their party. It's just like on State Street, Maya.
1: I'm not going to marry big ugly man that always talk how he kill people all the time.
0: And I say, Maya, I only kill four people. And that is back in Tunagoda. I forgot their names all, but Ivan Klimovich. And if you say so, I don't kill nobody here, Maya Wieczorek.
1: I think you are no good big bomb, Bogdan.
0: Hey, you know what? She kissed me on my face. That Maya Wieczorek. Was I in love. Only I didn't keep my promise I make to Maria Wieczorek. I just killed one man, though. Man Miss O'Dwyer. I never see Irisher before. I think he's some kind foreigner. He talk funny. I don't like him, but he don't care. He laugh all the time. Sometimes he sing songs. He sing pretty good. I go down to Maria's house this night. I stand outside and listen when I hear something through the window. You know what I hear through the window? I hear Maria's O'Dwyer.
2: Ah, come on. Give us a kiss, Maria. He'll never miss one.
1: No manners. I don't give kisses.
2: Well, don't you ever give kisses to that big, lard-headed, bohung boyfriend of yours, then?
1: What lard-headed boyfriend I got?
2: That big, left-footed Bogdan. The one on the electric furnace.
3: I top the heat better like nobody. I top the heat.
1: Please don't talk like that, Manus.
2: Well, you don't love him, do you now, Alana?
1: What's Alana, Manus?
2: That is a term of endearment. Frequently indulged in by the people of Erin, my dear, when they're speaking to the woman they love.
1: Alana.
2: Aye, Alana. Also, Acushla McCree.
1: And what's Acushla McCree?
2: Pulse in me heart, Alana. 'Tis only used in conversation when one's speaking to the woman he loves.
1: Do you love me, Manus?
2: And why else would I be asking you for a kiss, then?
1: Oh, don't you ask all girls for a kiss, Manus?
2: That I do not. Only them I love. Will you give us a kiss, then?
1: I'm afraid to, Manus.
2: Afraid? And what are you afraid of, will you tell me?
1: Bogdan.
2: Bogdan? Why, I'll take that big ham-handed steel pusher and I'll twist his square head off of my little finger and I'll throw it in his face.
0: Whose face you gonna throw my head at? You leave my girl alone, you Irisher, I'll bust you up in little square pieces. That's what I said while I was climbing through the window. Huh? Well, he don't throw my head in my face, but he give me two black eyes. He pretty near pull my ears off my head. And you know what? That Maria, she laugh. She laugh at Bogdan. So that's why I make up my mind I'm gonna kill Manus O'Dwyer. Nobody laughs at Bogdan.
4: Steel is made of iron to which is added other ingredients. Carbon is the essential ingredient and is added to the iron ore during the melting process. The mass of molten metal in the furnace is called a heat, and the process of pouring the mass from the furnace into the fire clay-lined ladles is called tapping the heat.
0: I don't work no more in the steel foundry. I quit. I used to work in the steel foundry over in Hammond. I quit. I don't want to work no more. Manus O'Dwyer, he not there anymore, so why I work? Manus O'Dwyer, he dead. Ain't you, Manus? Sure. This all it left, a big, strong Manus O'Dwyer. Little steel ingot, weigh maybe 2 pounds. You see, they don't have open-heart furnaces anymore in steel foundry where I work. Got big electric furnace. Not have to have so many men when you got electric furnace, I guess. Or something, I don't know. Lots of people don't like electric furnace, but I like pretty good. I like progress. That's the word. Sure. Me, Bogdan, I like this progress. Manus O'Dwyer, he is kind of poruchnik, foreman. He's tell everybody what he gonna do. He fire people all the time and hire more. But he leave me alone in foundry. He big, strong Irish fella, but he not big and strong like Bogdan when Bogdan is at work. Bogdan got too many things to hit with. Billet, steel, hunks, limestone, scoop shovel, big, long steel rod with hook on it. Plenty things to make Bogdan stronger than Manus in foundry. So he leave me alone pretty much. Just holler, Bogdan, when you gonna top heat? And I top him when he's ready, see? That's my job. Bogdan tops heat. He's laugh all time, this Manus O'Dwyer. When he's not sing about dark mountains and roses. He sing pretty good. Me, I don't sing much. I work, I drink, I fight. That's enough. But I'm not satisfied with my job. I want a better job. I talk one day to Manus at Wild. I say, Manus, you mad on me?
2: Why are you mad at you, Bogdan? I hammered your face into a pulp, and I'm just a boy that could do it again. So why should I be mad at you?
0: I thought you was mad on me.
2: When I get mad at you, Bogdan, you'll feel the weight of me fist on your nose. That's the way you'll know. What do you want, then?
0: I don't want to top the heat no more.
2: Ah. Would you like to be vice president in charge of, maybe? Or would you like to be private secretary, maybe, and run a typewriter like?
0: I can't run no typewriter.
2: Maybe you'd like to go into the paymaster's office and count the shillings for us.
0: I don't want to be no monkey in office.
2: Well, where do you want to be a monkey then, Bogdan? Maybe you'd rather be a chimpanzee or a gorilla. Maybe I could get you to the zoo and shy. You'd be a very neat orangutan if you had a tail.
0: I'm not no monkey.
2: Yes, you are a monkey, Bogdan. I made a monkey out of you the other night with your girl.
0: I want to run electric crane.
2: You do?
0: I can run electric crane.
2: Listen, Dickie McDonough, that runs the crane on the day shift, was 31 years learning how to run it, I'll have you know. And Margaret Pemberton, that's on the night shift, it was 12 years just getting to be an apprentice.
0: I know how to run an electric crane.
2: Not down my floor you'll run no electric crane, me boy. Galloping up and down over men's heads with a ladle full of white-hot running steel and splashing it all over us all.
0: I can run an electric crane.
2: Get back to your job, Bogdan Ishkowitz, or whatever your bohunk name is, and don't be bothering me with your ambitions and such. Go on now. Go tap a heat, Bogdan. Go away, I'm busy. Scat your studs.
0: Nobody gonna talk that way to Bogdan Petrovich, you know that. You did find that out, didn't you, Manus O'Dwyer? Look at Manus. Manus just old ingot steel. Just special heat, all white hot in big tea kettle, just iron, carbon, limestone, vanadium, and man. That's all he is. Manus O'Dwyer, that hit me on the eye and take away my girl Marya Vachorik and not let me run electric crane. Better not monkey with Bogdan.
4: The electric furnace is differentiated from the open hearth furnace for melting steel is shaped much like a giant tea kettle. And when the heat is ready to be tapped, the entire furnace is tipped up on trunnions and the molten white hot steel is poured from the spout into a ladle in the soaking pit below.
1: I don't want to see you never no more, Bogdan.
0: What matter you, Marya Vachorik? Bogdan not good enough for you.
1: Bogdan just too bad man for me. Bogdan never gets to be foreman. Bogdan never gets to be nothing. You think I want to be married to poor Rusnik all your life?
0: You don't love me no more, Maya.
1: I never said I love you, never.
0: You did, yes. You give me kiss.
1: What's a kiss?
0: You give kisses to other fellas, huh?
1: I kiss everybody I want to.
0: You kiss that Manus O'Dwyer.
1: Then none your business I kiss Manus O'Dwyer.
0: It's my business.
1: Why is your business if I kiss Manus O'Dwyer?
0: Because if you kiss him, I bet I kill
1: him. Ha, you kill him. Chuck-clef.
0: Swear, Maya.
1: What's the difference if I swear? You make me mad, you make me laugh.
0: Well, don't say Chakrev.
1: I say Chakrev every time I want.
0: Maya, I love you.
1: Bogdan, I don't love you.
0: You think you're going to marry this man?
1: I'm going to marry him.
0: You're going to be a widow.
1: You do that, I'm going to call the policeman. They're going to hang you. Oh, I'm not afraid, though. You try hurt Manus, he give you some more black eyes. That's what he do.
0: Maya, please love me.
1: Yeah, I love Manus.
0: I hate Manus. I kill him.
1: You better sneak up him when he's not looking when you try to kill him. It's the only way you can do it. He's gonna break you in two pieces with hands.
0: If you're not gonna marry to me, you're not gonna marry to that Manus O'Dwyer. You wait and see, you widow, you.
4: The temperature of molten steel ranges from 3,000 to 4,000 degrees Fahrenheit, in which condition it flows like water. Organic matter brought into contact with molten steel simply vanishes in a brief burst of flame and is absorbed into the metal itself.
3: better I ever be, me.

0: Nicholas, you sing so sweet.
1: This is a song of my own country, Acushla McPhee. And it makes me homesick for the darkling mountains above the evening waters.
0: Dark mountains? An island? Black mountains?
1: Ah, sure. Well, mountains and hills of any kind you can put your mind to. Mostly green under the sun and the rain. Gray in the twilight. And when the shadows of the night fall on Tralee, the mountains are sure enough black.
0: Black mountains? Mountains of death, man.
1: No, no. Mountains of beauty and... What's the matter, darling?
0: The Black Mountains. Bogdan tells of the Black Mountains in his country, too, in Senagora.
1: Oh, forget Bogdan.
0: He hates you, Manus.
1: What could he do to me, then?
0: Manus, when Bogdan taps the heat...
1: Yes.
0: What do you do?
1: Well, I stand not too close and watch.
0: Does he stand close?
1: Oh, he's not an easily frightened man. He stands close. Well, it's Bogdan that digs out the fire clay plug in the furnace spout so that the hot steel can pour out. And that's not a job for a man who's afraid.
0: Tell me what it is like, Manus.
1: Well, the great gears grind and the big furnace tips up and the gas flames are licking away at the ladle down in the smoke.
0: And how hot is it?
1: With the temperature of the steel, of course, two or 3,000 degrees.
0: Yes.
1: Now, Bogdan stands with a kind of a pick at the spout of the kettle and he picks away at the hardened clay. And soon enough, the little red nose of the first flow breaks through. Then there's a roar, and the white-hot steel pours down into the ladle.
0: Oh,
1: and the sparks leap up into the air from the surface of the liquid steel. And they fly about and burn holes in the men's clothing. And there's the smell of burned earth and hot steel. And men stand fascinated each time it happens. For it's, well, it's like a glimpse into the mouth of hell. And no man ever tires of it.
0: And are they afraid, these men? Bogdan.
1: No, Bogdan's not afraid.
0: What if men fall into the steel?
1: That doesn't happen.
0: Never?
1: Well, once in a great, great while.
0: And what happens then?
1: I've never seen it. But they say there's a flash of yellow flame and never the sound of a man's crying out and whoosh, he's gone. Then his people take a little dab of the steel in which he died. And that they take and hold the funeral services over the steel. Well, for the man as part of it.
0: Oh, no.
1: Oh, now, let's talk of things more pleasant. Or, shall I sing you the Rose of Tralee?
0: And what do they do with the rest of the steel?
1: Well, it's buried, too, for a man as part of it. And there's no telling what would happen if the steel were to be used. Now, shall I sing again, Alana?

What I want is more Slivovitz. I don't feel good. Bring me more bottle Slivovitz. Bring beer for my sissy friend here. Hurry up! You ought to drink Slivovitz. It's for men. Men like Bogdan. That man is O'Dwyer. He married Maya Vichorek. Yeah, good Slivovitz. Yeah, that's better. Da-da-da, he married Maria Vyachorek, and now Maria Vyachorek is a widow. Just the same like Bogdan says she's going to be. She widow. And out in cemetery is coffin with only little piece steel inside it. Little piece steel like this little piece of steel. And inside little piece steel is... Listen, you hear something? Shut up, you everybody! You don't hear? Put your ear down by the little steel ingot, fella. You still don't hear? Why, man is singing. Man is O'Dwyer. Hear him just as plain from inside little steel ingot. Sure, I hear him lots of times. Don't scare me. I sing right along with him. See? He's above the dark water.

0: seem pretty good together, Mother-to-be. Mother said I couldn't hurt him. Maya said I couldn't hurt him. But Maya's a widow. Poor Maya Vachodik. Manus, how you like, Manus? You don't monkey around with Bogdan. Bogdan, pretty smart guy. And he don't like nobody. Bogdan don't even like Maya Vachodik no more. Dad don't even like me.
1: Manus Dwyer, 33, a foreman in the number one foundry, was instantly killed today when he fell into a 15-ton ladle full of molten steel. The only witness to the tragedy was Bogdan Petrovich, a laborer who lost three fingers of his left hand.
0: The fingers I pushed him with my left hand. I bumped my hand against the edge of the ladle. It was hot. Not so hot like the steel that was flowing into it from the big tea kettle, though. Not so hot like where Manus O'Dwyer. We topped the heat. The big, fat river of steel that comes out the spout, he splashed down. You listen, you hear only the gears making noises while they tip the kettle up higher to get all the steel. You hear whistles where crane is scooting down above our heads to lift up ladle and make it longer faster. You hear all kinds of noises in foundry. You hear Manus O'Dwyer talk in your ear.
2: Bogdan, you're awful close to the edge there.
0: And you hear yourself say, I'm not scared. You hear yourself say, you scared, Manus O'Dwyer? And whistles make noise. You look through black goggle at Manus O'Dwyer. And you see he's only man, and that is steel down there. And you laugh at Manus O'Dwyer. Manus O'Dwyer, he holler.
2: What are you laughing at, you big bullhump?
0: Then you hear yourself say, I see something floats on top steel down there. And then you look through black goggle. You see Manus O'Dwyer lean over and see what you point. I put my hand, left hand on his shoulder and I holler. There, see? And he leaned far over. And whistle blows real loud and he looked up away from me. I give him just a little gentle shove and he fall. Just like a match, fella. He go, make flamies out. Never see him again. So you hear me holler, hey, hey. Yop, Bog Manus falls in steel. And all men come running, we shut off pouring, and nobody can do nothing. No more Manus O'Dwyer, not see him at all. Only I can smell him little bit above smell of steel and burnt clay. And in all big noises in foundry, I can hear. Listen. Put your ear down by steel ingot is all that's left, Manus O'Dwyer. See if you hear.
3: Oh,
0: no. Huh?
3: Come on, Bogdan. Time to go home.
0: You go away, you old woman, you.
3: It's time to go home, Bogdan.
0: I'll go home when I get ready.
3: Come, Bogdan.
0: Yeah. You know who this woman, this old woman is. You don't, huh? You tell the man what is your name, old woman.
3: Come home, Bogdan.
0: Tell him your name he wants to know.
3: I'm Maria Vichovic O'Dwyer Petrovich.
0: Hey, you see. She says she was never going to marry to me. I want some more Shlivovich.
3: No more, Bogdan. You have had enough for tonight.
0: I say I want... Hey, Maria. You said you wouldn't marry to me, huh?
3: I said I wouldn't marry you.
0: Now, you know what happened to Manus. But Maya can't prove it. Can you, Maria?
3: But you will die.
0: Manus didn't kill me.
3: Manus will. Manus will.
0: You think this little old steel ingot going to kill big, strong Bogdan? Come on, Manus. Let's sing. The pale moon was rising above the green mountains. The

The widow of Bogdan Petrovich, former steel worker who was killed last Thursday when a small ingot of steel he was keeping for a souvenir fell from a shelf above his head and crushed his skull, will make her debut tonight at the Idle Hour Theater as a singer. Mrs. Petrovich, the former Maria Vichorek, will present a group of Irish songs, including the popular ballad Rose of Tralee. Mrs. Petrovich will be remembered as the widow of Manus O'Dwyer, who...

0: The title of today's Quiet Please story is Tap the Heat, Bogdan. It was written and directed by Willis Cooper, and the man who spoke to you was Ernest Chappell.
1: Ned Lotta Savisky played Maya. J. Pat O'Malley was Morris. And Carl Emery told how steel is made. As usual, music for Quiet Please is played by Albert Berman. Now for a word about next week, here is our writer-director, Willis Cooper.
2: Thank you for listening to Quiet Please. My story for next week is called Be Who's Valentine.
1: And so until next week at the same time, I am quietly yours, Ernest Chappell.

0: The Price of Fear. 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
1: Hello there.
2: Do you like fish?
1: To eat, I mean, not to look at or catch. Well, I do. I am, in fact, one of the world's most compulsive piscivores. I find there is an almost ritual purity about fish. The Japanese, you know, eat their fish raw, shredding and flaking the flesh and dipping it into piquant sauces, soya, horseradish, that sort of thing. The effect can be delicious. A delicate point and counterpoint, air and descant, plucking at the palate. The taste can be exquisite. And yet if you should think too hard about those raw, gelatinous strips of fish, you may find the feel of them, the sight of them even, is somehow obscene. But then my attitude in these matters is colored by a most unnerving experience I underwent in Australia. I'll call this story simply Fish, because as each stage of the episode unfolded, it was impressed on my memory by some piscatorial piece of gastronomic delight. It started in a Sydney restaurant about 5 years ago, with a dozen of the celebrated rock oysters with lemon and cayenne pepper and all the usual trimmings. I was lunching with Greg Rossmark, an aspiring actor who wanted to come to work in London. We were just debating whether another half dozen would be sheer bliss or pure greed when suddenly...
3: Vincent? It is Vincent, isn't it? Vincent Price?
1: Well, yes.
3: Jane Willemsey? I don't suppose you remember. But we did once actually work on a film together.
1: Well... Yes, I believe I do remember.
3: It was a long time ago.
1: At Elstree, wasn't it?
3: That's right.
1: I strangled you, didn't I?
4: Oh, what a charming fellow.
1: But I only strangle the nicest people. Sorry, Jane. Let me introduce you to Greg Rossmark. He's also an actor.
4: An eminently unsuccessful one. Hello.
3: How do you do?
1: Won't you join us?
3: No, thank you very much. I must be going.
4: Are you, working over here now, Miss Willemsey? In the theatre, I mean?
3: Oh, no. No, the theatre gave me out for dead, right after Vincent strangled me.
1: Well, I can't believe that I was that realistic.
3: Well, it was probably just symbolic of something or other.
4: Don't you miss it, the theatre?
3: Maybe. But you can't have everything, can you?
1: Sure you won't join us, though. There seems so much we might talk about.
3: No, really, I can't. Richard's already waiting at the table, and he's due to start glowering any moment now.
1: Oh, that's a shame.
3: Look, how long are you here for?
1: Oh, just a week or so. I start filming in Hong Kong at the end of the month.
3: Why don't you come over to lunch with us on Sunday?
1: Well,
3: We're only over at Manly, and I'm a much better cook than I ever was an actress.
1: Well,
4: I'd love to come.
3: Oh...
1: Well, very well, then. We'll both come.
3: Oh, well, fine. Well, it's number 6, Sandy Avenue. It's right on the beach. You can't miss us.
1: All right, till Sunday, then.
3: Anytime after 12?
1: We'll be there. Bye.
4: Bye-bye.
3: Bye.
1: Lovely woman.
4: I do apologize, Vincent.
1: Whatever for?
4: Warning in on your invitation like that, it obviously threw you.
1: Well, I suppose it did. I just wasn't expecting it somehow.
4: No, neither was she. I was trying to stampede you into accepting.
1: Well, you succeeded admirably. I don't see why, though.
4: Well, I thought that you were going to refuse.
1: Well, would that have been so disastrous?
4: Not to you, maybe, but it might have been... to her.
1: But I don't see how it could have been. I haven't seen her for years, and I barely knew her even then.
4: Yes, I know, but there's just something about her. It's, well, it's sort of difficult to put your finger on, but the eyes were out of phase with the voice. All the while she was talking, the eyes looked, well, they looked hunted.
1: Oh, come on, Greg. Don't let your imagination run away with you.
4: Imagination be damned.
1: Imagination. What is imagination? A mental trick. A simple piece of sleight of mind that projects facts into fantasy, or fantasies into fact. Anyway, the following Sunday, Greg picked me up at my hotel and drove us out across the Sydney Harbour Bridge towards the North Shore and Manly.
4: The other day in the restaurant, Vincent, when Jane Willemsey introduced herself, did you really remember her right off, just like that?
1: Yes, yes. She wasn't the sort of woman you'd forget easily, especially after her performance in that film.
4: Was she good?
1: In it, very good. On it, positively scandalous.
4: You see?
1: Oh, yes, quite literally so. She brought the picture to a grinding halt about halfway through the schedule.
4: Well, how'd she manage that?
1: She ran off with the director. Oh, yes, she took off just like that. Left us, her husband, everybody flat and just took off. Believe me, it was no laughing matter.
4: Oh, it couldn't have been.
1: Well, at least it wasn't at that time. We had to get a new director in and a new lady for me to strangle. And we reshot every scene that Jane had been in. Oh, it was an absolute nightmare.
4: And what happened to her, Jane?
1: Well, she just disappeared. They both did. Off the set, out of the business, off the face of the earth, for all I knew. Her husband hired some inquiry agents to find them, and for a few weeks we were all up to our ears in private eyes. I sometimes wonder why he bothered. It could hardly have come as a surprise to him, not with a woman like that.
4: A woman like, what?
1: Well, she was younger then, of course, a lot more arrogant. She seemed to generate a sort of, sexual electricity. She had an almost animal magnetism that could devastate a man.
4: I'll tell you something, Vincent.
1: What?
4: She still got it. I wonder what her husband's like.
1: Well, more important, I wonder if he's a film director. or even an ex-film director.
4: I guess we'll soon find out.
1: We did, and he wasn't a film director. Jane's husband turned out to be a broker on the Sydney Stock Exchange. But even that turned out to be more of a sideline. His real occupation was swimming, surfing, yachting, all the classic activities of the professional outdoor type. Richard was a good outdoor cook, too. And what he could do with an open fire was beyond belief.
2: It's coming on nicely. Won't be long, Vincent.
1: You always eat al fresco like this, Richard?
2: We only make a thing of it at the weekends.
1: Well, I can think of worse ways of passing the time.
5: I'll race you back.
6: Right, come on.
2: Come on. Nice to see Jane enjoying herself so much.
5: Oh. God, I'm exhausted.
2: I'm not surprised. The surf takes it out of you. Especially when you're not used to it.
5: Greg was... He was teaching me to ride the surf.
2: Yes, I saw.
1: Greg, what's that mark on you?
4: What? Where?
1: Out there on your leg.
4: Oh, that's a birthmark.
1: Oh, I'm sorry.
4: It's all right, it's almost a family crest. Oh. It occurs at least once in every generation in our family.
5: What, always in the same place?
4: No, but it's usually on an arm or a leg somewhere, and it's always, but always, the same shape.
1: What?
4: You see? An open rose.
5: Oh, yes. Now you pointed out, it is like a rose.
4: My uncle, my grandfather, theirs were identical.
1: That's extraordinary. How far does that go back?
4: Well, you see, my family's name is Rosmark. I suppose originally it was Rosemark, but, God knows when that started.
1: Yeah.
5: Oh, that really does smell delicious, Richard.
2: It's coming on.
1: What is it inside the tinfoil, I mean? Hmm?
2: It's a whole baked tie.
5: It really is very good eating. Richard carves it off in great chunks and you dip it in the shoyu sauce.
1: Well, I can hardly wait. Tell me, where on earth did you learn to cook food Japanese style, Richard? I find any style of cooking absolutely fascinating.
2: We were taught this by a party of Japanese stockbrokers that we took fishing.
1: What sort of fishing?
2: Tuna, barracuda, marlin, if you're lucky.
4: Oh, the big game bit, huh?
5: Richard has his own boat down the coast at Bermagui.
2: We charter it out most of the time, but we reserve a few odd weeks for ourselves.
4: You go fishing, Jane?
5: No.
2: He prefers to stay here.
4: Hmm, I can imagine. It must be a far cry from Elstree to Bermagui.
2: Don't drag all that up, Rosmark, for Pete's sake.
4: Drag all what up?
2: The theatre, the bright lights and all that crap. She's much better off where she is. Aren't you, Jane?
5: Yes.
1: Did you two know each other before
2: what?
1: Well, before Jane gave up the theater.
2: Why, yes, of course. I married her when she was still a drama student. And in the end, it was me who made her give it all up. Wasn't it, darling?
1: I could hardly believe it. This was the husband that she had left on her runaway romance. What could have happened? Had he found her, or had she come back to him? And what about the flyaway film director? What had happened to him? Well, when I got back to London, I mentioned his name around a few times to see if I got any response. I didn't. People remembered him, but no one had seen or heard of him since he had run off with that actress, as they put it. They'd both run off, of course, but only Jane had come back. I wondered, so dark a thought, it lodged unnoticed in the shadows of my memory until last year, when I went back to Australia, back to Sydney. Perhaps it was the same unnoticed thought that made me phone the one time Jane Willemsey and her husband and to invite them both to dinner. I remember the occasion well. We had a quite extraordinary Australian hock with a quite excellent lobster a la Moricain.
5: How long will you be in Australia this time, Vincent?
1: Oh, only a few more days, and then I go to Japan for 8 weeks of filming. Might come back here after that, though, just for a short vacation trip.
5: Oh, well, then you must come up to stay with us in Brisbane. It'd be lovely to
1: Brisbane?
5: See you.
1: Brisbane?
5: Yes. Didn't Richard tell you?
1: But tell me what, Richard?
2: We're moving house.
1: Well, what will you do in Brisbane?
5: Fish. Mostly.
2: I've sold my business interests here in Sydney and invested in a couple of boats. Powerful engines, properly fitted out. You know, chair, rods, harpoons, flotation barrels, a lot. We can take anything. Sailfish, black marlin, the big sharks, the tigers and the great whites.
1: Yes, but why do you go all the way up to Brisbane? I mean, why not stay in Bermagui?
5: That was Richard's decision.
2: Charter rates are much higher up in Queensland.
1: Oh.
2: Better fishing all the year round, too.
5: Richard's going to skipper one of the boats himself.
1: Well, what will you do, Jane?
5: I'm sure there'll be a great deal to keep me occupied.
1: You'll probably enjoy it once you get settled in.
5: We'll see. Have you seen Greg?
1: Greg? Oh, Greg Rossmark, you mean. Now, have you seen anything of him recently?
5: No.
2: Yes.
5: Not recently.
1: How is he? Fine. Is he working?
5: No. He gave up the theater.
1: After dinner, I saw them to their car with a promise that I would visit them in Brisbane on my return from Japan. I watched them out of sight and turned to walk down to my hotel in the cool night air. Suddenly, I became quite chillingly aware that someone was walking almost at my shoulder, following me. I stopped. Suddenly, I had to turn and face him out.
4: Vincent. It is Vincent, isn't it? Vincent Price.
1: Yes.
4: Do you remember me? Greg.
1: Greg.
4: With the rose mark on his leg.
1: Greg Rossmark. Of course, I hardly recognized you. Are you all right?
4: Let's just say that I'm, sort of sick. You were with her, weren't you?
1: You mean Jane? Yes, I've just had dinner with her and Richard.
4: Yes, I saw you. Did she mention me?
1: Well, she said she hadn't seen you recently.
4: No. He won't let her, not since he found out.
1: Found out, huh? Well, is that why you never went to England?
4: Yes. It, happened again. You see, we, you wouldn't understand.
1: You mean you ran away together?
4: No. Everything but that, funnily enough. She wouldn't come with me. She was frightened.
1: Frightened of what?
4: Of him, of course. She's terrified of him. Then, when he found out about us, she refused to see me again. She sends my letters back unopened. Every time I phone, she bursts into tears and keeps saying, well, moaning, stay away, for God's sake. Stay away from me. Oh, the way she says it, it tears the heart out of you. And I know it's not what she wants to say, I can tell.
1: Greg, maybe she's right.
4: Oh, no, otherwise he wouldn't be taking her away from here, far away, where he thinks I won't follow. Well, he's wrong. You can tell him from me that he's wrong. I'll follow wherever he takes her. I'll follow to the ends of the earth, if need be. You tell her that, will you? To the ends of the earth. To the ends of the earth.
1: He shuffled off backwards into the night until the shadow seemed to engulf him completely, leaving me with only the recollection of the desperation in his eyes and the strained emotion of his voice. As I turned into my hotel, I knew that I would need a vacation after my work in Japan had finished. Knew that I wanted to try my hand at big game fishing. And so, 9 weeks later, I found myself on the open patio of Jane and Richard's new house, eating homemade croissant and drinking fresh ground coffee in the pale sunshine of an early morning in Queensland.
3: Like some more coffee, Vincent?
1: Oh, please. And by the way, I congratulate you on your croissant. They're delicious.
2: I don't know how you can face the day with just that inside of you. It's a woman's breakfast.
1: Well, I certainly couldn't face a day at sea with a stomach full of bacon, sausage, eggs.
2: And tomato. Ooh. Don't forget the tomato. Ooh. It keeps the corpuscles coming the right color. At least, that's what my old granny used to say.
1: Well, mine said they gave you appendicitis.
3: Have you ever been fishing before, Vincent?
1: No, I never seem to have had the time. And I've never been convinced that I had the patience, either.
2: I know what you mean, but this is nothing like ordinary angling. You see, you don't just sit around and wait for the fish to come. You have to go out and look for them.
1: Well, you have to know where to look, presumably.
2: Well, I seem to know where to look for shark.
3: Richard's landed more sharks in the past fortnight than anyone can remember. He's making quite a name for himself.
1: What kind of sharks do you get in these waters?
2: Oh, all the worst sorts, or best sorts, according to your point of view. Tigers, mako, hammerheads. I've even taken a couple of whites, small ones, of course, but even the small ones are man-eaters.
1: Well, what happens if you meet a big one?
2: Then you've got a fight on your hand. That could be real sport.
1: Yes.
2: Well, I'll just go and load up the car.
1: I'll give you a hand.
3: Richard will see to it. You finish your coffee in peace.
2: You stay put. I know where everything goes.
3: Vincent,
1: What?
3: Have you seen anything of Greg?
1: I saw him that night that I had dinner with you both in Sydney.
3: Not since then?
1: No. Why?
3: Did he say anything about me?
1: Well, he did say he'd follow you.
3: Follow me here?
1: Anywhere. To the ends of the earth. That's what he said.
3: Oh, God, no, not again.
1: What's the matter?
3: He's here. He's in Brisbane.
1: You've seen him?
3: Well, he phoned me.
1: When was that?
3: Nearly 3 weeks ago.
1: And you haven't heard from him since?
3: No.
5: I told him to keep away, to go back to Sydney and forget me.
1: Well, perhaps he did.
5: Do you really think so?
1: Do you?
5: No.
2: Go on, Vincent. Time to get moving. Why didn't you come, Jane? Was only us two fishing? You could try your hand.
5: No, thanks. Anyway, I want to go into town today.
2: Oh. Yeah, okay. Drive carefully.
5: I will. Have a good day. You too, Vincent.
1: Have a good day. Have a good week. Have a good year. Have a good life. What does it mean? As if you can wish anything on anyone, or induce even the most marginal change in patterns of events that have been irrevocably precast in the unyielding concrete of too many yesterdays. A good day it was then, in the sense that the sky was blue and the sun was warm and the swell of the ocean was at its most pacific. Good boat, and a good crew in the shape of Jack, a laconic ex-swagman from the Northern Territories. All it needed was good fish. I wish that had been all we'd got.
6: Patience, Mr. Price. That's what's needed out here.
1: But they're not biting today, Jack.
6: They will. They always do.
2: Give the bag another bang, Jack.
6: Righto.
1: What is that thing?
2: A dubby bag.
6: Yeah, just hang it over the side of the boat and it leaves a trail behind you for miles. As soon as anything finds it, it turns and follows it right onto the hook. At least that's the theory.
1: What have you got inside it?
6: It's what we call chum. That's a sort of a polite way of saying smelly bits of fish and meat and offal. Especially offal. Anything that'll ooze blood and oil into the water.
1: Well, I wonder what'll turn up today.
6: Shark. That's all he seems to be interested in.
1: Well, he'll have to take what comes, though, won't he? I mean, he can't pick and choose.
6: Well, he does. At least he seems to.
1: Well, how can he? That's just not possible. You can't just whistle up which fish you want.
6: No, but you can't take all the bait fish out of the dubby bag and just leave bloody meat in there. Then what you put into the water is not so much an oil slick as a blood trail. That'll bring the sharks running.
1: But you know, Jack, I don't understand this obsession of his with sharks. I really don't.
6: You can't say I do. Ah, they're not as good as marlin or sailfish. They don't have the heart. You know, the skipper's set on fighting the big great white.
1: Well, I only hope that's not a death wish.
2: We got a visitor, Jack.
1: What's that?
2: Ah, bigger.
1: Ooh, what is it?
6: Tiger. About 10 foot of him.
1: Oh.
6: Better get into the chair, Mr.
1: Price.
6: Yes,
1: sir. There we go. Right.
2: Hurry up. He's circling for the strike.
6: Ooh, steady.
1: Yeah?
6: Here he comes.
1: Okay.
6: Now, let him run. He's only holding on to it yet.
1: Uh-huh.
6: Don't strike until he stops and starts to bite on it.
1: Right.
6: And strike hard and don't stop to pick the daisies. I'll tell you when.
2: Okay. He's slowed.
6: Wait for it.
1: Uh-huh.
2: He's turning. Now, hit him!
1: I got it this way a turn!
2: What happened?
6: The line broke.
1: Oh, what was the breaking strain on that line?
2: Around 1,000 pounds. Oh. There's some fish you had there, Vincent.
6: Shall I rig another hook?
2: Yeah, Jack, might as well.
1: Well, do you think he's still around?
6: Depends if he's still got the hook in him.
2: Hey! Hey, there he is!
1: Where?
2: Right under the stern.
1: Oh. What's he doing that for?
6: He's circling.
2: Why? We've got nothing else.
6: Here he comes.
1: He's going to attack the boat.
2: Hold on to something.
6: Horse! He's crazy. He's mad as a bloody meter.
2: Hey, get the harpoon!
6: I've got it! Get off! You crazy bastard! Get off!
2: What the hell was all that about?
1: Ooh.
2: I've never known that happen before.
1: Well, whatever it was, I'd prefer it not to happen again.
6: Struth. He was after the dubby bag.
2: What?
6: See for yourself.
1: We looked over the stern of the boat. The shark had indeed attacked the dubby bag. He'd torn over half of it away from its rope, The gristly, gory bait, or chum, as Jack called it, was already dispersing through the water. And then I saw the canvas, a shredded piece of the bag that had been torn away from the rest. It was floating precariously just below the surface of the water. On it was a piece of meat. A small piece of meat with a yellowish, bloodied skin. And on the skin was a mark. A distinctive mark in the shape of an open rose. And then the movement of the sea washed it off its canvas raft and committed it forever to the deep. Well, next time you eat fish, you may care to remember this little episode, but I hope it doesn't put you off. I'm still a committed piscivore, with the single exception that I will never, never eat fish and chips in Australia. Flake and chips, as they call it. It's a great favorite out there. But flake, of course, is shark meat. Goodbye. Bon appétit.

That was Vincent Price bringing you The Price of Fear with Bruce Beebe, Louis Fayander, Amanda Murray and Bill Kerr. This story, Fish, was first recounted and dramatized by Rennie Basilico and produced by John Dyce.

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Do not break the stillness of this moment, for this is a time of mystery, a time when imagination is free and moves forward swiftly, silently. 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

0: suckers, lemonade and laughter. That's the carnival to most people. But beneath the hoopla and ballyhoo, sometimes there lies a sinister strain. A force as elemental as the strength and cunning animal trainers pit against the jungle beast they subject to their will. Catmen, as the trainers of lions and tigers are called, follow the code of the jungle. When they match their skill against fang and claw in the cages, or against human enemies outside them, they neither ask nor give quarter. That is their creed, the law by which they live and sometimes die. Here is a cage. In it a huge tiger is pacing back and forth. There is deadly, killing power in the supple ripple of its muscles under the tawny skin with its black stripes. Killing power in the sheathed claws, in the wickedly gleaming teeth. Before the cage stands a man. His eyes are dull. His body is hunched. He is Brit, a catman, but on his cheeks are livid marks of deep scratches. On his shoulder crouches an ordinary alley cat.
1: There he is, Imp. That's Satan, the tiger that put me in the hospital. Remember the hospital, Imp? Mom came halfway across the country to see me. Gee, I remember when she came into the room. She looked at me like she used to when I was a kid, and she said, "My little boy's been hurt." Now, she wasn't worried because I couldn't take care of her and send her money for food and rent. No, she was worried because the little boy was hurt. When I got better, she gave me you. "A cat man ought to have a cat," she said. Yeah, then I made her go back home. I returned to the show. So here I am, a handyman. I clean out the cages and sweep up. Me, Brit, who used to tame the wildest cats. Well, it's a good thing Mom gave me you. I can talk to you. Nobody else around here listens to me anymore. They think I'm nuts.
2: Hey, you, Brit!
1: Now, there's Hank. Mustn't let him know that I'm not as tough as any catman.
3: Yeah? What do you want?
2: I've been looking for you.
1: Yeah, well, here I am.
2: Now, look, Brit, get this straight. I ain't satisfied with your work. As long as I'm head trainer around here, these cages are going to be kept clean, you understand?
1: I'm doing the best I can, Hank.
2: If you can't do better, I'll get somebody who can. Trouble with you is you got no guts.
1: I had enough guts to be the best catman in the business once. You ought to know that. You were my assistant.
2: Yeah, but I'm the head man now. Understand?
1: Yeah, sure.
2: I'd have got there even if Satan hadn't have clawed you. Understand?
1: Look, Hank, I'm not looking for an argument.
2: You're not looking for an argument. That's a hot one. You're just a flunky around here. Don't forget that. When I tell you I want those cages cleaned out better, I mean it. People pay good money to see me work Satan, and I want everything just right. You understand?
1: Yeah, I understand.
2: Okay, and get to work. I want everything just right.
1: Hey, Hank, just a minute, will you?
2: Yeah. What is it?
1: How's Marla?
2: It's none of your business. She's my gal now.
1: Did you hear him, Imp? Did you hear him? I got a sweet cleaner, he says. People pay good money to see him work Satan, he says. He says that to me that used to be the best catman in the business. Now I'm pushing a broom. Yeah. I know you love me, Imp. Even though I'm just a has-been. I used to be the big attraction of this show. Now it's Hank. I used to work Satan. Now it's Hank. Marla used to be my gal. Now she's Hank's. My bad luck was certainly good luck for him, wasn't it, Imp? Oh, well. Might as well sweep out good under Satan's cage. Like Hank wants me to do. Ouch! Scratch myself, Imp. Scratch myself on those little shreds of copper wire sticking out at the bottom of Satan's cage. Say, what are these wires doing here anyway? There are two little holes drilled here in the floor. There must have been electric wires in them. Here are scraps of insulation on the wood.
0: Now, why would anybody put electric wires through the floor of Satan's cage?
2: I tell you, Mala, there's nothing to worry about.
4: But I tell you, I don't like Britt hanging around the show. He might figure things out.
2: He'll never find out, baby. You and I are the only ones who know. It's a cinch I'm not going to say anything about it. And you aren't either. Are you, Mala?
4: Hank!
2: Well, are you?
4: Hank, you're hurting my arm.
2: Answer me. You're not going to go soft and blab, are you?
4: How can I? Even if I wanted to, I was in it from the beginning, wasn't I?
2: Yeah. Better.
4: Still,
2: what are you afraid of?
4: I don't know.
2: Even if Britt should find out, what can he do about it?
4: Well, he might kill you.
2: Don't make me laugh. He's all bunged up. He's hardly got enough strength to push that broom around. It's all he's fit for now, that and talking out loud to his alley cat.
4: Maybe.
2: What do you mean, maybe?
4: He might use a gun. He's strong enough to pull a trigger, you know.
2: What are you trying to do, scare me?
4: No, but...
2: I told you 100 times there's nothing to worry about. He ain't even got enough spirit left to use a gun. Yeah, you should have heard the way I bought him out this morning. He took it like a broken-down bum.
4: You wouldn't have talked to him like that before when he was the number one cat man of the show.
2: Hey, you ain't still stuck on him, are you?
4: Me? Stuck on Britt? Hank, would I have done what I did if I was?
2: Why did you do it? Why did you help me plan this job?
4: You know why. I was engaged to Britt. And then I fell for you. You know he wouldn't give me up unless something happened to him.
2: So we saw to it that something happened, okay. So what are you beefing about?
4: I still say he might find out.
2: I still say he won't, and even if he does, what can he do about it?
4: He might go to the cops.
2: He couldn't prove anything. It'd be his word against ours. Who believe a guy like him? Guy that's half nuts.
0: Yes, sir, Imp. There were electric wires stuck into the floor of Satan's cage. And they're right where the iron grid in front of the inner cage is.
5: Meow.
0: Yes, sir. The grid Satan has to step on when he makes his entrance into the big cage for the beginning of the act. Electric wires and an iron grid. Hmm. That could add up to something, couldn't it, Imp? By Godfrey, it does. Now I see it. The iron grid was charged with electricity. Satan stepped on the grid and got a shock. It was planned. Now, who would have wanted me to get hurt? Who do you think, Imp?
5: Meow.
0: You're right. It was Hank. Remember I said my bad luck was certainly his good luck? He put those wires there. He made Satan go amok. He did it. And he got my job and my gal. Why can't I do the same thing to him, huh? Why?
5: Meow.
0: Quiet, quiet, Imp. The night watchman mustn't see us.
5: Meow.
0: Here's an AC outlet, Imp. Now we just screw this socket in and take these wires to Satan's cage. And connect these wires to the iron bars of Satan's cage. There. That's got it. Now we go back to the socket and we wait. The current has been pulled down so it won't hurt Satan. It'll just scare him when he rubs against the bars of the cage. Now we turn the juice on. Tonight, Imp, we try something a little different. Tonight, we try 2 wires tied to a stick and attached to a storage battery. It's called a hot shot, see? Here we are at Satan's cage. So you're nervous, huh, Satan? That's good, Satan, that's good. You don't like my electric treatment, huh? Why, you big sissy, it doesn't hurt you. It only shocks you. But you don't like it, huh? Well, see how you like this. Look at him, Imp. Look at Satan. He's more nervous than ever. He knows what we did to him the day before yesterday.
1: He's afraid of us. Look at him cringing. He's sulking to the back of the cage. Well, this time, Satan, I've got a little surprise for you. This time you won't be shocked by electricity. You see this little black stick? You don't know there isn't any current in it, do you? You think it'll burn you like the other sticks I've shoved through these bars, huh? Okay. Now let's see what just a plain little wooden stick will do. Satan, here it comes at you. We've got him where we want him, Imp. And it took less than a week to do. I can make Satan go berserk any time I want to. All I've got to do is point this little black stick at him. No law against holding a little black stick in my hand when Hank does his act, is there? Is there, Imp? Now we're ready to pay off a

0: tiger trainer named Britt was badly mauled by Satan, the tiger in his act. While in the hospital, he acquired an ordinary alley cat, which he called Imp, and to whom he talks as though it were a human being. When Britt left the hospital, he found that Hank, his former assistant, was now head trainer and engaged to Marla, who had always been Britt's girl. So, Britt, the catman, was forced to become a carnival handyman. Then, he found evidence that Hank had tricked Satan into attacking him by attaching electric wires to an iron grid in Satan's show cage, so that when Satan stepped on it, the shock drove him berserk. Secretly, at night, Britt has experimented with Satan, using long sticks charged with electricity until he is able to drive the tiger into a killing fury just by pointing a little black stick at him. Now, Britt is ready to deal with Hank.
1: Hurry, hurry, hurry! The big show is about to begin. See the show everybody enjoys. It's the talk of the Midway. See the most ferocious jungle animals ever captured by man. See them perform astounding tricks. Come this way for the big show. See Satan, the most ferocious man-eating tiger in captivity. See leopards and panthers and lions.
2: Yes, sir, Imp. The big show is about to begin. It's about to begin the last performance of Hank as a catman. Now is the time to pay him back for what he did to me. Now, while Satan is nervous and mean, all I have to do is point this little stick at him, and he goes nuts. Oh, what a surprise Hank is going to get. You know what I mean, Imp? You and I are the only ones who know. Maybe we ought to let somebody else in on the secret. Maybe we ought to let Marla know about it and watch her eat her heart out because there's nothing she can do to stop me. No, no, that wouldn't do. She might be able to warn Hank. No, I've got a better idea. Let's go find Marla. I've got an idea that maybe she might know all about it.
3: Hank, you got to listen to me. I'm telling you...
4: You're always telling me something. It ain't one thing, it's another, and I'm getting sick of it, Marla. Fed up, you understand?
3: But, Hank...
4: Shut up! I have to slap you to make you understand I want any more talk out of you?
3: No.
4: All right, then keep quiet.
3: But it's important.
4: What's important?
3: What I was going to tell you.
4: All right, spill it. What is it this time?
3: Hank, I don't like the way Satan's been acting lately.
4: Hey, look, Marla, why don't you take care of your business? Let me take care of mine.
3: But that cat's dangerous.
4: Ah, nuts.
3: Britt used to be able to tell about those things. He could sense when a cat was in an ugly mood.
4: Yeah, well, if he's so smart, why did you leave him?
3: You know why. Because I fell for you, Hank.
4: Yeah, I know.
3: But I tell you, he could feel when a cat was ready to act up.